0: unusual thing I've ever experienced. Here are golf fans.
1: Fun to see the players doing very well, especially Shane earlier this week with the course record. And people are nice. I love to come to Ireland every year.
2: And there is a lovely buzz. You're a Canadian. You're keeping politics out of it. You're keeping tariffs out of it.
1: Absolutely. So I think this is the sports brings you that. You forget about politics. Forgot about your personal problems, I can say. So I think every Saturday or Sunday, everybody's got their sports, and mine is golf. So great place to be here today.
3: Hi, Henry. I'm Paul McAllen. Just volunteering here for the weekend.
2: How's the volunteering going?
3: Oh, it's been brilliant. Yeah, it's a great atmosphere down here. It's fantastic.
2: And for you, what's the best thing? Is it watching Donald Trump go past doing a flyover in Air Force One? Is it Marine One? Is it Shane Lowry? Is it the golf? What is it?
3: It was everything today. Even just watching the military helicopters coming in earlier on, Trump coming in the helicopter. Actually, we were up at the grandstand on number 18. We were, 30 yards away from Donald Trump watching him. But it was actually just watching Shane coming in here, and just you could see the enthusiasm that he has. He's absolutely buzzing for the weekend.
2: And it didn't actually put Shane Lowry off?
3: No, absolutely not. No, it was absolutely fantastic.
4: Yeah!
5: And that's a cheer there for Shane Lowry, of course, who is leading reasonably comfortably going into day 4 of the Irish Open at Trump Doonbeg. As some of the comments coming in, I think people give far too much attention to what the Trump children say. They should perhaps give even less consideration to what Trump says and focus instead on his actions while looking to the future beyond Trump and a better relationship with the United States. That's from Brian in Dublin. Most of the people in the tiny protests, NGOs who are on a salary, says one listener. And how come you didn't mention the disgraceful burning of the American flag by yesterday's protesters? Well, I can say I didn't mention it because I didn't see it. I didn't see it on the news, but perhaps it was. I missed it if it was there, and perhaps it's available on social media, but for me, I didn't see it. Why are the protesters not protesting about Micheál Martin facilitating countries to use Shannon Airport and Irish airspace to send munitions to Gaza and the Middle East? That's from Tony in Dublin. This one, what if Trump's presidency is nothing more than a continuation of The Apprentice, where the producers put out a fictionalized version of Trump that the Americans believed was reality? The question now would be, who are the latest set of producers? AI may already be in control more than we realize. That's from Conrad in Killorglin. I saw that plane flying over Ennis. I rarely swear, but I couldn't help myself on this occasion. Nearly parted company with my lunch. Shame on our Irish politicians for welcoming that abomination. No guts. Cowards, the lot of them. Considering the calls to boycott the game against Israel, why no pressure on players and spectators to boycott this event? And a final one for the moment, I'll correct Henry by saying half the American people voted for him. They did not. 89 million Americans didn't bother to vote at all.
6: 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Conversation that counts.
5: If you enjoy good food but don't enjoy the pile of pots and pans that often comes with it, my next guest has a solution. His new cookbook, which is called One Pan Wins, is all about making delicious, satisfying meals with just one pan, pot, tray or tin. From lazy beef lasagna and Thai salmon curry to slow roasted lamb and Italian sausages with lentils, it's all between the covers of this book. He's the owner of McNean House in Black Lyon. He's a much traveled TV presenter. He's the author of a shelf full of cookbooks, and he's also the guiding hand behind Dunstore's Simply Better range. Nevin Maguire, good morning and welcome.
7: Good morning, Pat. What an introduction. Thank you so much, Pat. Lovely to chat to you as always.
5: Well, my first question is, how do you do it all? How many hours are there in your day?
7: Well, you know better than anyone, Pat. It's all about a good team. So we have our book team, we have the team that helps you with the television, and then, of course, our team in McNean House, which I dedicated the book to the other night, which was lovely. And we had a member of staff, Marion. She's been with us for over 50 years with our family, so it's incredible. So it's all about a good team. And you're always looking for new ideas, Pat. I mean, like, I'll tell you how this book came about. Out of all the videos, online videos we do, the one pan, one tray, exactly what it says on the tin, is always the most popular. And it's the best best feedback and people say, and the most watched videos. So we said, let's try and do a book where we do one pan wins, and that could be a tray, a pot, a skillet, as you said, a bacon loaf tin. And let's wash up, and it's a win-win for everyone.
5: Who's it aimed at? Is it aimed at the accomplished cook who wants to keep things a little simpler, or could a beginner have a go?
7: Yeah, I think it's aimed at everyone. It's a really good question, Pat, because, I mean, I say, like, we have it broken down to different occasions. Like, if you want a speedy little recipe or prep ahead, family favourites, like you mentioned, that lovely lazy beef lasagna done in a pan. So there's no white sauce, which is interesting, or a bechamel, as the French would call it. It's some lovely beef and onion and garlic, and then you cook that off, and then you add in passata, wine, and then you add in fresh lasagna sheets. This is the secret. Cut them into squares, and then you mix up some mascarpone cheese with a little bit of extra cheddar or parmesan, spread that over, and then under the grill, and you'll have a gorgeous, kind of like a family favourite. So we've kind of pasted it, everyone. I mean, like, listen, I have a lovely kind of a fish, kind of like a sandwich, homemade fish finger sandwich. Like, I love fish, and like, we're making it from a plentiful, sustainable fish hake, which is absolutely gorgeous, cut into little strips, dipped in flour egg and breadcrumb, and then just sandwiched between a lovely kind of soft, floury bun with a little bit of tartar sauce, which isn't essential. Not everyone likes the gherkins and the capers in that. You can just leave it very plain with a little bit of mayonnaise and salad, and you'll have the most glorious fish finger sandwich that you'll ever have.
5: Now, this is a very posh-looking cookbook. Now, the photographs are absolutely brilliant. The recipes are very varied. You know, I can have braised steak with onions and cheesy dumplings. I can have a lazy beef lasagna, which I mentioned. But I never thought I'd see a spice bag in the cookbook.
7: I know. Listen, Pat, doesn't it show the way the palate, the Irish palate and the customer and consumer has changed? We've embraced cultures. We've embraced spices. I mean, like, if you'd have asked me 10 years ago, a spice bag, what do you mean? What's a spice bag? And that's using a key spice called Chinese five spice, which is absolutely delicious. Its fragrance is aromatic, and that's done in the oven on a one pan dish with some chicken, with some, of course, your lovely potatoes. So, and of course, then you're aimed at not just kids. People think it's a teenager dish. Like, that's a dish that we would serve in McNean House for the staff food. The odd evening, there's a great chef who cooks the meat, and he does a beautiful spice bag, and the staff love when it's on the menu.
5: I'm looking at one of the recipes, harissa aubergine with sticky pomegranate, and I'm thinking, I don't know about you and Black Line, but it's far from pomegranates and harissa aubergines I was raised.
7: Pat, you're so right. I remember when we opened the restaurant first, my mother used to do something really interesting with aubergine. So she did. She used to dip it in a batter, you know, like a French onion ring batter, but she put a little bit of curry powder into it. So she was definitely ahead of her time. Like, harissa is an African spice, which is quite fragrant and spicy, and it gives a lovely kick. For me, aubergines, they can be quite bland and very watery and a little bit insipid. So they take on those lovely, lovely spices with a touch of lemon. And we're using an ingredient called pomegranate molasses, which is kind of like a condensed, kind of like sweet, kind of sour, sweet and sour pomegranate syrup that you drizzle over it. And then we finish that with some toasted kind of sesame seeds. But it's fragrant, it's fresh, finished with a little bit of yogurt. And then, you know, you're ticking the box. Perfect for vegetarians. Lovely if you're going to have a couple of lamb chops or a slow roasted leg of lamb. Or actually, in the book, we have a slow roasted shoulder of lamb. That would be a beautiful compliment if you're doing that for a dinner party or maybe a Sunday lunch.
5: Now, it's interesting looking at the structure of the book. You have different sections, vegetarian, fish and shellfish, poultry, beef, lamb, pork and bacon, and then flavour bombs. What are the flavour bombs?
7: This is something new in all of our books. And thank you again, Pat. We have 100 recipes in total, but we have lots of these flavour bombs are little kind of dressings and sauces that can just elevate, whether it's your roast chicken or maybe a nice little bit of grilled meat. They just elevate it. The first one is the Asian five-spice dressing. We spoke about the spice bag. This is a lovely dressing that I would just drizzle over some chicken. You can put it on the fajitas. Then one of my favourites is the peri-peri chicken. Listen, we're both fans of Portugal. I love the country. And where it originates is a region called Guia. It's just outside Albufeira in the Algarve. And it could be as spicy as you want to. But this is the peri-peri dressing that you can keep in your fridge. A lot of these flavour bombs, Pat, you can make ahead, keep in the fridge. and they'll keep for up to 2 or 3 weeks. So you can drizzle them over so many things. We've given you lots of kind of inspiration. And with the peri peri chicken, like, it's a little bit of a kick from the chilies, obviously. There's a little bit of sweetness from brown sugar, oregano, smoked paprika, which I love. So it's very, very fragrant. One of my favorite flavor bombs is sauce vierge. And it's a recipe that we've kind of like developed over the years in the restaurant. But first time I saw it was in France. I didn't know what it was. It's usually done with tomatoes. We put grilled peppers. We put red onion, vinegar, sugar, and lemon juice and zest into it, and fresh basil. So it's zingy, it's fresh, and you can just serve that with a beautiful piece of fish or even some grilled chicken. And then we have our very simple kind of flavour bombs, like a basil pesto. Like 20, 30 years ago, I wouldn't know what pesto is. Now everyone just takes it for granted, and you can get some beautiful, beautiful fresh basil pestos. But if you make your own, you know what goes into it. And this is the time of year that basil will be coming to an end, so people might be looking, oh, I'm going to make some fresh basil pesto with that.
5: Now, the final chapter in the book is about sweet things. And there are people who start in every menu, they start at the bottom and work their way back up before they decide what their starter is. What am I going to have for dessert? And what a selection we have.
7: Pat, you are so like me. It's the first thing I look at. I mean, like, I love desserts, and I think doing a chapter on desserts, and we were doing a lot of bacon, kind of like, we have a lovely pistachio banana bread, and that's done in a 2 pound loaf tin. And one that I was making actually during the week in the cookery school, tiramisu chocolate squares, tiramisu, the classic Italian combination, chocolate, coffee, and it's a lovely, it's kind of like a baked cheesecake, which is all in. It's done in a kind of like a little square cake tin. And then one of my favourites, the ultimate comfort food, rice pudding with coconut milk and a little bit of lime goes into that, and finished with some mango. And again, it's a real treat that can be made ahead, and you just warm it up in the microwave, or else you can cook it fresh, of course. And I'm using a rice called arborio rice. And then we have a blueberry and lemon curd brioche pudding. This is done in a skillet pan, so it's kind of one of these things that come in a wee very different, as you know, in the autumn and the winter. This is the ultimate kind of comfort food, served with some custard, and it's just beautiful. Those blueberries, lemon curd, that lovely citrus with some sweet brioche is just beautiful. So it's so nice.
5: There's no doubt that you start salivating with your eyes, and then perhaps when the dish is put in front of you, the nose takes over, and finally the palate and the tongue. But the pictures in this, I mean, they're fabulous.
7: Thank you, Pat. And a big thanks to Gilbook and everyone who worked on it. You know, this is my 21st cookbook, and you're always coming up with new ideas and looking for new ideas. And it's down to the team. The photography is stunning. You know, Gillian Buckley is an amazing photographer, and Sally Dunn, the most lovely. I work with her with Simply Better, Pat, and she does all the food photography or the styling, and she's just so gifted. And you know, you eat with your eyes. When you see something, you say, I want it to look like that. I inspire for it to look like that. And that's the biggest cost in producing a book, is photography, and we test every single recipe. So a big thank you to Gil and Orla Broderick, who helps me with the recipes. I'm just privileged, and I think this is going to go down a treat. The feedback so far, Pat, has been fantastic. So thank you to everyone for their support.
5: Now, my producer, Killian, who's a bit of a food buff himself, wanted me to ask you this question. Given that you have a range of pots that you sell in the Simply Better range, why do you want to sell only one pot to your readers?
7: I love it. If you were to, it's one of the most asked questions is, you know, what about pots, pans, and knives? Pick a really good skillet pan, which is versatile, that can go into the oven, can work in induction, electric, or gas, and then, of course, your good knives. So you tell Killian to get a good skillet pan, and that's the base for a lot of good cooking sodas.
5: Well, I don't know how you do it all, Nevin. You're quite a marvel to be able to run the school, run the restaurant, cope with the whole range of Simply Better foods, do television programs, and produce cookbooks. Quite extraordinary.
7: I love it. I love my job, and I love, and I see, as I said to you, Pat, be cooking from the age of 12, and just see the way the Irish palate, and, you know, even our customers come into the restaurant, like the way we've changed. Like when we opened up first our restaurant, it was half a grapefruit with a cherry on top, chicken Maryland. Hasn't food changed so much? Like, I hear yourself and Garrett chatting regularly, your resident chef, a great chef, but the food scene has changed so much in Ireland. We're an exciting place, and I think a book like this will help people and bring them on a journey of food, of spices, of lovely, lovely simple food with less washing up.
5: Well, I remember when I was up in Black Lion, and I stood with one foot in Northern Ireland and one foot in the Republic, just up the road from McNean House. But that might be no more if Donald Trump has his way. You heard he wants to unite Ireland tomorrow.
7: I know, and I mean, like the border doesn't mean anything to us. Like a lot of my staff, like we've 60 staff, like are from Fermanagh, so we just cross over. It's so funny when people travel like from Cork or Kerry or even Dublin, they go through the north like Marlebank, Fermanagh and that, so their phones would change and like that's second nature to us, you know. Will it happen? Who knows? But I know an all-island approach, it would be fantastic because I'm coming at the food element. We have some of the best food and ingredients in the world. And yeah, it's very interesting, the comments now this weekend. So
5: the book is wonderful. It's called One Pan Wins, subtitled Easy Meals All Made in One Pan, the cookbook that will transform your weeknights. And the man transforming us, Nevin McGuire, thank you very much for joining us on the program.
7: As always, Pat, thank you so much and have a great weekend to all your listeners. Thanks, Pat.
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0: and a girls' boarding school, and why is this man, who is obviously a bit damaged in some way, he seems like a nice guy, Philip, but he's obviously slightly at odds with life. What's he doing there? What's going on? And then he befriends one of the other teachers who teaches music, a woman called Frances, and they become friends, and each has a lot to unburden. So in a funny way, the book is almost like a very long conversation between the two of them. It's not set out like that. It's set out much in a much more of an sort of adventure story way. But that's really what it is the two of them get to know each other very deeply, and all about the extraordinary things which have happened to each of them in the past.
1: Now, the boarding school, it's a boarding school for girls. It's not exactly St. Trinian's.
0: No, it's rather a religious school, and it's a pretty strict school, and they have a lot of lessons in philosophy and religion. And the whole novel really is quite a lot concerned with belief, whether belief in God or belief in some idealistic way of life, and conflicting beliefs. And all the main characters in the book, including Philip, including Frances, and including two or three other main characters, they change as the book develops, and they find different things to believe in.
1: And different characters are wondering about God or the absence of God. I mean, if God exists, how can he let these things happen? And I'm using he, because that is the word they intend to use. But then the speculation that maybe God sees what's happening and he's turned his back on the world.
0: Yes, well, people in despair, I think, do feel that. And I found it very interesting to think about these things. I've started going to church recently. Actually, our daughter got married in a church a year or so ago. And my wife and I, neither of us sort of regular churchgoers or particularly devout people, but we enjoyed the experience so much, and the vicar of the local Church of England church was so good that we've been going ever since. And I still find it very difficult to actually reach a state of spiritual enlightenment, but I do like sitting there and thinking particularly about those who have died, my parents, great friends, and it takes you out of yourself. And as my wife said to me as we were driving to church the other day, isn't it nice to have an obligation? So much of modern life is so freeform, and you do what you want.
1: Now, one of the other themes running through the book is music, and what value it has, whether it is completely amoral, without any kind of emotional impact, really. It has an emotional impact, but not one that is underwritten by a morality.
0: Yes, I think that there's certainly been in this country a sort of feeling among cultural commentators, critics, for a long time, that music is in some way the sort of highest art form. And there's that famous cliche about all art aspires to the condition of music. And I suppose that is because it's pure and it's somehow detached from the human brain and the human intention in a way that writing can't be and painting can't be, because they both literally bear the mark of the hand, whereas somehow music, this pure sound, is almost as if it has come from another world. It can be. And that is what the music mistress, Frances, the main female character, sort of believes. But her belief has been severely questioned by what she has seen during the war, when she has heard the most sublime music being played by the most awful person. And it does bring into question, I think, the question of whether, you know, music, does it fill us with these great feelings of transcendence and the sublime, really, because it's just a kind of neurological tick. It's just pressing on two little nerves in the brain which make you cry, rather than because it's actually deeply responsible and talking about profound things. You know, I don't have the answer to that, by the way, but I think it's quite an interesting thing to think about. I remember being at the opera in London not long ago, watching an endlessly long Wagner opera, Die Meistersinger. And, you know, everyone was falling asleep, and in the long intervals, people would compare notes about which bits they'd slept through. But there's one bit towards the end when all the good characters, five of them, join together and sing, and suddenly everyone in the auditorium wept. I mean, it was almost a flood. But it wasn't, I don't think, really because they'd been following the story and the emotions of the characters that closely. It was just because it was a nervous response in the brain.
1: Now, the question of Palestine and why you chose that as your, if you like, overseas setting, part of Philip's life, of course, and it makes him partly the person that he is when he gets to Wilhelm.

0: boarding school. Your father had served in the British Mandate in Palestine. And did you grow up with that conversation, that narrative with him all the time?
1: Yes, my father was in the infantry, the British infantry, and he was in Dunkirk in 1940, and then he was in North Africa, and then he was in Italy. And in the end of 1944, early 1945, they were asked if they would like basically to go for a rest. The war was coming to an end in Europe, and we had won. But the British mandate in Palestine still had 3 years to run, and the police were beginning to find it quite difficult, the British police, who, you know, don't let's forget, Britain essentially ran Palestine, which is now Israel, for 25 years. And they were finding it quite difficult to keep order between the two people, lots of immigrants coming in from Jewish immigrants coming in from Europe and around the world, and the local population saying, you know, I think we've got enough, thank you very much. So the soldiers were there as a sort of backup, really, if needed. And I don't think my father saw any particular troubles or actions when he was there. In fact, I think most of the British soldiers really loved the country. It was such a marvelous change from war in Europe, from Normandy, D-Day, Anzio, the Italian campaign, and so on. And to be in this sunny place with largely friendly people and sunshine and sea bathing and oranges, for most of them, it was a very positive experience, I think. And my father didn't talk to us a great deal about it, but, you know, I asked him about it a little bit.
0: Now, it appears from your description of this, and obviously this is fiction, but it's informed by your father's narrative and by fact, that there was not even an uneasy peace between the Arabs and the Jews who were living there long since. And it was only when the incursion came from Europe that things began to get a little bit hostile between the two populations. Is that a fair assessment?
1: Well, I'm not a specialist historian, but I've listened to an awful lot of sound archive from the Imperial War Museum, specifically about this period, the 3 years between 45 and 48, when the State of Israel was formed. And it's a very complicated setup, and there isn't really very much animosity between a Jew and Arab at this point. Most of the animosity is from both sides, actually, is against what they see as the occupier, Britain. And so the acts of terrorism by Irgun, the Jewish terrorist group, and the Stern Gang are leveled against the British, not against the Arab inhabitants of Palestine.
0: I mean, the bombing of the King David Hotel is one of the episodes in your book. It's interesting, though, that one of your characters, Musa, he remarks, why should it suddenly be our job to absolve Europe of its sins? And the fervent wish of many Arabs that, you know, we could sort out Eastern Europe and the anti-Semitism there so that Jews could live in the country they really wanted to live in, which would be those countries in Eastern Europe, in peace. But instead, they're being, if you like, foisted on the Middle East.
1: This is what one of my characters says, and this is certainly a point of view of some people there, that, you know, the Arab population of Palestine was being made to pay the price for the anti-Semitism of Europe. And if European countries, I mean, and really all of us, most especially Holland, Lithuania, Russia, Romania, Poland, France, and Germany, obviously, if we'd behaved in a more humane way over a long period of time, it wouldn't really have been necessary. And if very interesting reading a great Israeli writer, Amos Oz, who wrote a wonderful autobiography about growing up at this time. He was a child in the last days of the British Mandate, and they really loved Europe, his family. They'd moved from Odessa to Vilnius in Lithuania and back to Ukraine. And one or two of them had tried emigrating to America, but they didn't really like it in America. They really wanted to be in Europe. That's where they felt they were European. And a lot of them were very reluctant to go to Palestine, whatever its historic associations, and because they viewed it as being rather Asian. And they themselves were not Asian, they were European. So this is, you know, all extremely complicated, but all, I think, very, very interesting. And I really hope that although this book isn't about Israel and Palestine, it's not, I'm certainly offering no advice to anyone about this. I do hope that when people, you know, close the book, they will say, gosh, it's that the whole story is so much more complex and so much more interesting than I had realized.
0: I mean, you get your character, Philip, to say this. It still is a promised land. I just wished it hadn't been promised to so many people, which is it in a nutshell.
1: I fear so, yes, but I don't want to get onto some soapbox and go back over the Balfour Declaration and tell people who got it wrong and who got it right. And in the end, you know, the novel is like almost all the novels I've written is a love story. But yes, there is a sort of kick in the plot. Well, there's a sort of surprise at about three quarters of the way through. And it is actually prepared for in all the earlier parts of the book. And if you're an alert reader, you won't be that surprised. But I hope everyone will be a little bit taken aback by it. Oh, so there is that aspect to it all.
0: I certainly was. But this book, it's a big book. How long does it take to create something like this?
1: It didn't take me an awfully long time to write, to be very honest with you, because once I'd got the building blocks in place, I sort of knew where I was going. Though the trick of it, for me anyway, is to have a sort of overall roadmap, a sort of, I know the beginning of my journey and the end, so and I've got sort of 10 stopping off points, way stations, if you like, along the way. But then you have to let the characters breathe and develop a bit. And this sounds a bit fey, I know, as if they're real living people. But it will happen for you if you catch their tone of voice and they come alive in your own mind. And they do things and say things you haven't quite expected. And then you're thinking, well, shall I go with that? Or if we go all the way she's pushing me here, we're going to miss our next way station, our next one of the 10 points along the road. But this is the sort of judgments that you make. And I suppose it took me about a year to write the book. And then I wrote it in 2024 and I sat on it. I really have always wanted to be able to write something and then read it again myself, really critically and objectively, without knowing what's going to happen and having, with any luck, forgotten the book. And I did get a lot of distance on this one, having left it for almost a year. But of course, what happens is once you're in it, you quite quickly get back inside and you start urging it on like a jockey urging his horse on, thinking, oh, I know there's a good bit coming and so on. But well, you do your best.
0: The challenge of creating a fairly drab post-war Britain and equally the challenge of producing an image of Palestine in the dying days of the British Mandate there. I suppose you can reconcile it with the fact that most people who were there at those periods are no longer with us. So they're not going to pick you up on a mistake about rationing or something like that.
1: No, I think my feeling about all these background things and whether it's about, you know, post-war London with the rationing and the bomb sites and so on, or whether it's about Mandate Palestine and who ate what and who said what and who did what, is that I'm not a historian. I don't have to know everything, but anything I put in has to be accurate. And anyone who does know everything, and there are people alive who know everything still, can't say, but he's got that wrong because, you know, they never ate falafel on a Thursday, or he's got that wrong about London because the ABC Cafe wasn't in Tottenham Court Road. It was on Regent Street. So you do have to get these things right. And writing about bombed out post-war London was actually very good fun. It sounds drab, but even in the sort of drabness, there's a kind of romance, I think. And if you think of the novels of Graham Greene, you know, they're very seedy, but there's a sort of glamour in the seediness. And I think there's a sort of glamour and romance in broken down London and people putting their lives together in the broken glass and the burned out buildings. And, you know, there's sex and romance and love in the air too, as there often is when people think life is going to be very short because, you know, you're being blitzed.
0: And capturing the boarding school, you are a master of the felicitous phrase. There's one that struck me when you describe one character as a man with all the sparkle of a logarithm.
1: Yes, that's the poor old head of maths, yes. And he he's a very sort of minor character who's there really just as a sort of butt of that kind of joke. But he does have a part to play later in the book. And that's something I learned in my very early days as a writer. Some advice I was given actually by an editor. You know, if you have a minor character, particularly if you're not being very kind about them, show us another side to them later on. It doesn't have to be a long explanation, sort of Freudian explanation of why they're the way they are, but just, you know, let's see the other profile of them. So I think that's always a nice thing for the reader.
0: It's an absolutely terrific book. It's called Farewell to Eden, and its author, Sebastian Foulkes, thank you very much for joining us on the program.
1: Thanks, Pat. It was great fun. Thank you.
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0: Now, it's wall-to-wall Trump in this country, but how is the president's weekend trip being viewed back at home? As the US is entering the final weeks of the campaign leading to the midterm elections, he's already broken an unwritten rule of a sitting president not journeying outside the country during an electoral campaign. But of course, this is no ordinary president. One journalist who's been closely following the president, both here and in the United States, is a face instantly recognizable to Irish viewers. Katrina Perry, chief presenter for the BBC in Washington. Katrina, good morning and welcome home.
3: Thank you very much, Pat. Yeah, it's lovely to be here. I'm having a nice whirlwind trip, a few hours in Dublin yesterday, and then I'm now here on the gorgeous wild Atlantic Way, looking out at the Atlantic Ocean here on the golf course at Doonbeg.
0: What is your understanding of what this trip is really all about? Is it a simple jaunt, a holiday?
3: I think it's a little mixture. President Trump promised a long time ago, as soon as the Irish Open was set for his course, that he would try and get here for it. So I think that's something that he's had in the back of his mind for a long time. He's obviously very close friends with the current US ambassador to Ireland, Ed Walsh. They're golf buddies. They play at his Bedminster course in New Jersey, and the ambassador is a very keen golfer. Now, I know nothing about golf, but apparently he's really an excellent golfer. So I think, yeah, he had a strong hand in getting the president's trip over the line. But of course, and as you alluded to there, US presidents, you know, they don't just travel places willy-nilly, even if it's to their own property. So that's why we saw the kind of political conversations tacked on that happened in Dublin yesterday. And obviously Ireland currently holds the presidency of the EU Council, so that sort of put a sharper edge on it as well. And look, you never know with President Trump. I mean, we're here at the golf course now. There are lots of people here. You just don't know what else is going on that we'll never know about. You know, who else is he meeting while he's here at the golf course?
0: Now, the whole question of what he called a unified island of Ireland, was that a deliberate ploy, do you think, as he was leaving Washington? Was this something that he knew he was going to do, do you think?
3: I mean, I've no way of knowing, obviously, but I don't think that was planned, particularly as it came from a question from one of the journalists at that press conference with the Taoiseach yesterday, David Young from PA. I think it was the second to last question. And, you know, the president gave the answer he gave, and it wasn't just a sort of answer you might anticipate from a politician, which would be sort of to fudge and say nothing and make the moment be over as quickly as possible. You know, he really kind of hammered home the point, and then he returned to it again when he was at the US ambassador's residence about half an hour later, kind of admitting that what he had said might get him in a bit of hot water, but saying, but wouldn't it be very cool? And I'm saying that knowing that half of the people in this room will probably walk out now. I mean, you know, you can toss around the idea of, was this speech targeting voters back in America? We're so close to the midterm elections. They're very, very crunchy for Republicans in particular. And Irish Americans, by and large, would lean towards being in favour of a unified Ireland. And they have been down through the decades, lots of fundraising done in the US for the nationalist cause, shall we say. So perhaps he was, you know, making those remarks, trying to target a couple of voters here and there in certain swing districts, which is all it might take to hang on to some seats, which ultimately would hang on to Republican control in the House of Representatives.
0: What's it like for you as someone reporting on the Trump administration to be kind of inside that Trump bubble? I mean, how close do you get to people like Susie Wiles or Stephen Miller?
3: Well, I personally don't get very close to Stephen Miller or Susie Wiles. You know, they're all in and around the White House, of course, and I'm in and around there a lot, and you would be around people in the administration. And I will say that this White House are far more open to journalists, and I mean, we have never seen a president sort of make themselves so accessible to journalists either, in terms of, you know, how many times President Trump takes questions, and he'll go around a whole room making sure everyone's had a question sometimes. And they're very amenable and they're very approachable. They tend to do their big sit-down interviews with Fox News rather than any of the other networks. So, you know, all of us keep a keen eye on Fox News, because sometimes that's almost like a government information service. If there's announcements to be made, that's where the principals will appear.
0: In terms of his attitude to you as a BBC questioner, does he have a view? Do you know the way he'll turn on Caitlin Collins and say fake news or whatever, CNN, fake news, CBS, fake news? What does he think of the BBC?
3: Well, he's suing the BBC for a large amount of money, so we tend not to get into debates like that and leave it up to the lawyers, because it's before the courts at the moment.
0: No, but I mean, does he actually allow your questions? Does he have a reasonable attitude towards you in a press conference?
3: Oh, yeah. I mean, he takes questions from my colleagues and I, you know, whoever it happens to be that's in the scrum like that. I think because we're not a US network, we're a global news network, that it doesn't quite land the same, those sort of exchanges, because our output isn't going to just an exclusively American audience. It's going right around the world.
0: Ed, the other unusual thing this week was the run-up to the midterms, the Trumpalooza that he had kind of to rally the troops. What did you make of that? It was an unusual thing to do, and in some ways it may have backfired on him.
3: Yeah, it was really interesting, this mini convention in Dallas, Texas. When it was first mooted by the RNC, I thought it was a great idea, because usually those conventions in the run-up to a presidential election, they take over the airwaves. They get a massive amount of essentially free advertising for the various candidates. And so ahead of the midterms, you know, President Trump, great big vote-getter for the Republican Party. This was a way of not having him have to go and hold 100 different rallies. He could kind of get into different media markets all in one go. But between planning for this convention and it actually happening, his approval rating has really gone through the floor. A lot of Republicans, particularly some of his loyal supporters, are quite agitated by how expensive everything is in America because of the war in Iran and how prices have gone up. Prices were already really expensive anyway. And that now we're seeing a bit of a fracture as well in terms of the unwavering support for Israel. Israel and the US launching their war in Iran together. What's happening in Gaza? What's happening in the illegal Israeli settlements? So by the time it came around, he actually had members of his own party choosing not to go, saying that they wanted to, you know, the sort of reason given was, well, I need to be on the campaign trail. But for many of them, I think it was they just didn't want to be near him. And of course, that happens in every country. So political campaign sometimes, doesn't it? Depending how favorable the leader is, you may or may not want them with you.
0: Yeah, indeed. And of course, then there is the Tallarico effect in Texas, where even some Republicans have gone public and saying they're supporting Tallarico over the Republican candidate, Paxton. And even Trump himself has rubbished Paxton. I saw some comments last week where he really had nothing good to say about Paxton. It's quite extraordinary.
3: Yeah, I think that's to do with the unique circumstances of Ken Paxton there, the Attorney General in Texas, who President Trump did endorse originally over the sitting senator there, John Cornyn. But he's turned out to be really not a good candidate. President Trump does not like losers, as we know. He likes to be backing the winning candidate. And James Tallarico, the Democratic candidate for Senate, is a pretty interesting guy. I mean, we've been in a place where we've talked about, can a Democrat win the Senate in Texas before, with Beto O'Rourke, of course, another Irish-American. And that turned out not to be the case. So It's a really interesting race. It's probably one of the most interesting Senate races that will be so keenly watched.
0: Now, a final question for you, Katrina. I know you're under pressure. You've got to do your other work for BBC, and you'll be no doubt heading back to Washington tonight. The question of Irish influence on Capitol Hill, Irish influence in Washington generally, we know that, you know, part of it coming to Doonbeg is all about, you know, when Irish eyes are smiling, some of them might smile on Donald Trump as well. Is it still palpable, that Irish influence?
3: It is, yeah. I mean, there's plenty of Irish-American surnames. There's plenty of support for Ireland. The main problem would be that that's an ageing population, and that's a big challenge for the government, how to kind of future-proof that influence, that all of the people who speak a lot about Irish America aren't sort of in their later years, that you're trying to protect the next generation coming up. And that's been problematic because immigration from Ireland to the US has really, you know, narrowed down over the last few decades, really. It's not that recent a phenomenon. But people's experience, their lived experience from Ireland, it's moving generations and generations older, and then it's harder to keep that. But there's still a big draw for Ireland. And, you know, our foreign service, our diplomats, whatever the persuasion, work really hard to try and protect that.
0: All right, Katrina, look, thank you very much for your time this morning. I know you're very busy, and a safe journey back to Washington, D.C.
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0: In the mid-1980s, while working as a secretary at the cable company HBO, songwriter Julie Gold wrote a song that would change her life. After countless rejections of her demos, her fortune was to change when a cassette copy of her song, From a Distance, landed in the hands of Nancy Griffith. On today's The Lyrics of Thing, Paul Harrington joins me for a closer look at its genesis and its global success. Good morning, Paul.
4: Morning, Pat. Yeah, it's a really lovely story behind this song, and a joy to read the many accounts of its life as a song, as told by its writer, Julie Gold. She's really excited and enthusiastic about it all the time. But anyway, Julie, I gather, was originally from Pennsylvania. She later moved to Philadelphia, and she moved to a small apartment in Greenwich Village in New York City. As a songwriter or part-time songwriter, and I only say that because she was still working at HBO, there's no such thing as a part-time songwriter, really. I suppose it's just some people are more prolific than others. Anyway, she's in her small apartment, and she needed something to work with, and she brought with her an electric piano. Now, I use piano, or should I say digital piano, all the time, and they've come a long, long way. So back in 1985, this would have been a pretty nasty sounding thing. And she said that her relationship with that piano was a hideous one, but it was all she had. Anyway, so a big surprise, her parents decided to do something, and they thought it would be lovely to reunite her with her piano of her childhood just ahead of her 30th birthday.
0: That was 40 years ago, and she just turned 70 earlier this year.
4: Yeah, in Feb, she turned 70, and anyway, back to the piano. The piano arrived in the winter of 1985. It was duly installed. However, it wasn't quite frozen solid, but having travelled a big distance in the winter, she wasn't able to play it or allowed to play it for about 24 hours in order to let the metal and the wood acclimatise and settle in. Anyway, she said she was so excited that she slept above it in a loft bed and was looking down at it every hour. Finally, when morning came, she descended the steep ladder from her bed, sat to play the piano, and there and then she wrote From a Distance. Now, she said in some ways she wrote it in 2 hours, and in other ways it took her a lifetime to write. She'd done some doodling and probably jotting down lines when she was in HBO, but it all came together that morning. She was absolutely thrilled with what she'd written. She rushed to a recording studio as soon as she could to make a demo and then send it off to everybody she knew, who one by one rejected it.
0: But of course, as we know now, that wasn't the end of the story. A songwriter friend of hers had a whole new set of music business contacts in her Rolodex. Remember those, her Rolodex?
4: Can you remember them?
0: And passed Julie's demo on to them. So what happened?
4: Well, that she did. That was a lady called Christine Lavin. They were pals in Philadelphia, and they both headed to New York at the same time. Different pursuits, but both in the music business. Anyway, they had this arrangement that they would have copies of each other's songs and pass them on to whoever they could. Christine asked her for 10 cassettes, and Christine was playing in the village, Greenwich Village, in a place called Speakeasy. Now, she'd already sent copies of the song to radio stations, because back in those days, if a radio station liked it or a DJ liked a song, they'd play the demo on the air. Anyway, she sent a copy to Nancy Griffith, and that, of course, was the turning point. In May of 1986, Nancy Griffith called Julie asking if she could record the song. Naturally, Julie's beside herself with excitement because this is the first song of hers that anyone has ever recorded. And, of course, it's because of Nancy's recording that people like Kathy Mattea, Judy Collins, and even the Byrds recorded it. And as we know, it didn't stop there either.
0: Now, meanwhile, Julie, the composer, holds on to the day job at HBO, but she gets that call from Nancy Griffith, who was working in Belfast at the time.
4: Yeah, exactly. And it's funny, and every time when I was researching the song, I found just an abundance of enthusiasm when Julie would relate the stories. And there was a time when Nancy was working quite a lot in Ireland, and she was in Belfast. And, of course, Julie said that Nancy called from Belfast, big deal at the time, telling her how powerful her song was and the effect it was having on audiences. And this was significant because she said when she performed from a distance that there was Catholics and Protestants in tears embracing each other reacting to the song. But it's extraordinary the many ways that this song keeps bouncing around and falling into different people's hands, and it opened all kinds of doors for her. She was, of course, courted by publishers, and she ultimately wanted to get the song to the late Clive Davis, who was probably the most powerful man in the music business for many, many years. She did get it to him, and he very politely passed on it. So naturally, Julie was feeling rejected. That was short-lived, and she always felt that Clive was wrong and that they'd missed an opportunity. But let's face it, that these things do happen.
0: Of course it does. I mean, famously, Decca Records passed on the Beatles choosing to sign Brian Poole and the Tremolos instead. However, when Clive Davis closed one door, another one opened for Julie.
4: There you go. And a short time had passed since that rejection, and till one day, and here's another antique, on her answering machine, she came in, the light was flashing with one new message, and that was from a representative of Bette Midler, who was making a new album and looking for new songs. She recorded from a distance, and of course it went global. And in fact, it literally went into orbit because it was played as a welcome song on the Mir space station as international astronauts were meeting up for the first time. Julie's words, not mine. Now, I know I didn't touch much on the lyrics today, but it is a song of hope. It's a song of peace, and it's a song not necessarily for everyone, but certainly for some of us.
0: Well, it is a lovely song. It won a Grammy as well. It was a hit in Ireland, not only for the late Nancy Griffith, but that was the one that began the success story for the writer Julie Gold. She finally manages to leave the day job. You actually met her sometime back.
4: I did, many years ago, and she was really lovely. It was back in the 80s, I think. She had a song in the now defunct Cavan International Song Contest. I was in that myself, and I think I might have won it that year, but anyway, I don't know. But anyway, my memory was that she was a very nice, a dedicated songwriter, and of course that has paid off in spades.
0: Well, the song, she said, saved her from being a secretary all of her life. From a distance, in your own time, Paul, take it away.
4: Thanks, Pat.

0: And that's a superb version of Julie Gold's From a Distance from Paul Harrington.
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0: Now we're going back to Doonbeg. Our chief reporter Barry White joins me from there. Barry, good morning.
2: Hi, Pat. Good morning.
0: Now, you were there when the chopper arrived with Trump yesterday. Quite a spectacle, it would appear.
2: Yeah, Pat, it certainly was. At around 2 o'clock yesterday afternoon, hundreds, if not thousands, of spectators, along with assembled media, began gathering near the third tee and the second green, which offered the best vantage point for the president's arrival. In a field beside the tee box, a vast steel-reinforced helipad had been specially constructed for Marine Force One. But as everyone waited for the presidential helicopter, Pat, we suddenly heard a deep rumble overhead. Play briefly came to a standstill as Air Force One swept low across the course, giving spectators a dramatic fly past before continuing towards Shannon Airport. And then at 2:45, two enormous Chinook helicopters appeared as distant specks in the sky, gradually growing larger as they then made their way towards the resort. Then shortly before 3 o'clock, Marine One swept in and touched down, with Shane Lowry and the rest of his group walking towards their second shots in the nearby second fairway. It was an extraordinary and rather surreal collision of presidential pageantry and professional golf pass. And yesterday I spoke to CNN golf correspondent Shane O'Donoghue. He'll also be the Masters ceremonies on the 18th green at the trophy presentation this evening. And he's covered golf for decades, and he said it was unlike anything he'd ever seen on a golf course.
3: Never have I seen the like of it before. But, you know, normally in golf, it's rain or bad weather that stops play. On this occasion, it was Chinook helicopters, Marine Force One, and the arrival, much anticipated, of the President of the United States himself, Donald Trump.
4: And it seems he wanted to make a bit of an impact, because Air Force One flew overhead here as well before he landed for everybody to see, fans, players.
3: That was quite the flex, that has to be said. Never seen that before. I'm not sure we'll ever see it again. But, you know, he's the man in control, he's the man in power, and that's his mode of transport. I don't think there was any real disruption. The only disruption really is around the actual 18th hole at the moment, with so many Gardaí, and the presence of the Gardaí is incredible. I've never seen so many ever, you know, at an event of any sort.
4: You're going to be comparing here on the 18th green this evening when the trophy's been handed out. Are we going to see President Donald Trump hand out that trophy, do you think?
3: Well, I don't think he's ever been one to pass the opportunity for a photo op. And I expect him to be there. I expect him to be a part of the presentation party. And this is his place.
0: Now that's Shane O'Donoghue. Now, Barry, did it actually cause much disruption? I mean, Shane, who was leading the field and goes into today's round with a fairly comfortable cushion, I would imagine, four shots. What was his reaction, do you know?
2: Well, Pat, as I mentioned, all of this happened yesterday right beside the second hole. Shane Lowry initially waited before playing his second shot. But after about 10 minutes, it seemed that him and his group just decided to carry on, I suppose, despite the noise and the commotion that was happening nearby. So I suppose the next time you hear a professional golfer complain about a camera clicking or someone coughing in the crowd, just remember that some of these players can apparently play through four military helicopters landing beside them. And Rory McIlroy and Shane Lowry were both asked after the rounds yesterday about President Trump's arrival and the disruption.
5: Quite the, it's not the experience we're used to in a way. I think it's Air Force One's maiden voyage, I think. That was pretty cool. Cool to sort of see all that going on. I was trying to avoid making doubles at that point, so I was trying to concentrate on my own stuff as well.
6: Yeah, I think I was ready for like any distractions that brought. Like, we talked about it a lot, and you know, I thought it might happen while I was on the putting green before I teed off, and that wouldn't have been ideal. So I was happy to get my tee shot away and down the first and get my round off to a good start. And then when that all happened, it was fine. And, you know, I just got on with it. I feel like I've been around long enough to deal with stuff like that. So, yeah, it was a pretty insane day. And I'm just happy where I'm sitting in this tournament.
0: And so you should be, Shane. Well done on your performance over the first 3 days. Let's hope for a great fourth as well. Finally, Barry, expect to see much of Trump today?
2: Yeah, Pat, look, he spent most of yesterday at a specially made balcony at the 18th green, but the speculation here today is that he will be out on the course. and this specially built armoured golf buggy that has been made for him. So we're expecting that he'll be out now on the course shortly to follow Rory McIlroy, and then we're expecting he will follow Shane Lowry at some point. And as I just said here, Pat, in the media centre, I've just noticed that Micheál Martin, the Taoiseach, has literally just arrived here, so I'm sure he'll be meeting Donald Trump this afternoon as well.
0: Barry, thank you very much for joining us.
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9: Yes, you can email the show, aliveandkicking@newstalk.com, or you'll find me on Instagram. I'm at Claire McKenna Presents. Coming up this morning, Amy Owens on her dad and dementia and how we should speak to children about it when it arrives to a family. Mark Meegan on meeting Amanda Knox for a deep and meaningful, and James O'Connell from The Sanctuary on their upcoming meditation challenge for October. So what kind of a health and wellness week did I have? I've been good. We are getting into the routine of life again. I'm at a lovely stage, I'd have to say, where the kids are getting more and more independent. So school mornings aren't quite the whirlwind they used to be. They're heading off to the bus stop with friends, making their own way home. One is even heading to the gym before school some mornings. So we have graduated as parents to a whole new level. And I've had a couple of weeks where work has been steady but quieter. And on those days, I definitely feel calmer, more in control of my home life. But then I've more time on my hands to ponder things, and I truly feel I'm probably better to be kept busy. I mean, I'm always busy. There's always something that I can be doing and I am doing. But when I am very busy, I crave these days where I've time to meet a friend for a walk or a coffee. The wash basket is empty. I cook more and I eat better. So you can't really win, can you? You just have to go with whatever the week throws at you and just do your best. You can email the show aliveandkicking@newstalk.com. Now, The Sanctuary is a centre in Dublin 7 that I've featured on the show before. They offer a drop-in meditation programme as well as a multitude of courses for in-person and online. They're launching their October Meditation Challenge series, and James O'Connell, the programme's manager with The Sanctuary, joins me in studio now. James, you're very welcome.
10: Thank you. It's good to be here.
9: It's nice to have you in my space, because I've gone to The Sanctuary to meet you in your workplace. And people can listen back to that because we spoke about the history of The Sanctuary. We wander around it. I had a lovely day. I met some regulars. So people can listen back and hear all about that. But I'd like to hear a little bit about you. How did you come to work there? I never really asked you that before.
10: It's a good question. So I come from a youth work background, and I was working with young people in Tala for a while, and I was struggling to... I was looking for something else to help young people with the transition from primary school to secondary school. And I also wanted to help them with some mindfulness, but I didn't want just a cold, clean mindfulness course, because I think the results on that with young people aren't so strong. It really depends. So I was looking and I came across The Sanctuary and I came across The Warrior. They have a program for young people created by Brother Richard and Eve Bruce, and this is specifically targeted at this gap, this void in the culture. There's nothing really helping young people with that transition, marking the transition, and thus asking them to bring a greater awareness to who they are, how they can contribute to the community, for them to acknowledge what's happened before them in terms of their parents and grandparents, etc. So I came across, I did that program, I loved it, kept in touch with Brother Richard and The Sanctuary, and then the program manager petition came up maybe 6 months later, and I've been there ever since. Yeah,
9: I'll have to look into that now, because I mean, my son is transitioned, I think, at 15, but I've just sent my daughter into the mix, so maybe we both need a dose of Warrior. Why not?
10: Well, and the thing is, because of the world we live in now, 15-year-olds are not as mature as they were 10 years ago. And, you know, I've done The Warrior with 15, 16-year-olds and it still had a big impact, so...
11: That's really interesting. Yeah. I would have thought perhaps they were more mature because they're exposed to more, but that's not necessarily the case.
10: I don't believe so. I think what's happening is that the young people are being exposed to more, like, more material, wider opinions on everything, but that doesn't necessarily translate into maturity. I think the maturity comes from these, like, strong attachments with their elders in the community and with opportunities to explore their creativity in a safe place. And I think those places are not as common. And when you're online, it's very hard for you to feel like you can express yourself without this fear of judgment. And thus, you're not fully leaning into who you are. And then it can prevent the level of maturity and connection with yourself.
11: All right, he's getting a dose of The Warrior as well. What does meditation mean to you personally?
10: So meditation has changed for me. In 2019, I spent 6 months living in an ashram. And for there... In that moment of my life, I wanted to get somewhere. You can put different words on it. Whereas now, the meditation for me is to be here and to make space for what is really here. And that's been very helpful. And my opinion now is that depending on where you're at in your life, you know, sometimes people want meditation to get there, you know. That's sometimes what Brother Richard talks about and other teachers. But then also, I think in a world when we're constantly being brought over and over about this thing happening in the world, this thing, our attention constantly being grabbed, that it's more important than ever to be here. What's going on with my leg here? Oh, I'm actually a little anxious about this conversation. Is that okay? Can that be okay? And as a result, when we can be more aware of what's going on there, a lot of our life can become not necessarily easier, but just more informed and more responsive rather than reactive.
11: Yeah, 100%. Yeah. And I know there are people who are regular meditators. Mm. I know there are people who are curious about it. I know there's people who say, oh, geez, I don't have time or I couldn't do that. Mm. And that's where the meditation challenge comes in. Yeah. Tell us a little bit about it.
10: Absolutely. So the 31-day meditation challenge has been going in the sanctuary now a number of years. And as you said, it's an offering. It's an invitation for people who... firstly, might be curious. They might have tried meditations before, but they couldn't find their consistency and they don't really have a community that they can, that can help them keep up that consistency. It's for those people, because what we're doing is we're offering and we're sending people, participants, a new video every day with a different kind of approach, with a different facilitator. And it's an opportunity for new people to find out, what do I like about meditation? Like I said, right, in these 31 meditations that we have Brother Richard, we have people from a Sufi tradition, we have people from a Zen Buddhist tradition, but we also have people from secular mindfulness tradition. And it could be an opportunity for you to go, oh, I realize that I actually like the Christian orientated meditation, or I realize that I don't, but I really like the grounded in the present moment, more traditional mindfulness. And that's the opportunity, because you might have just listened to YouTube meditations before, or you might have gone to a retreat before and you liked that, but you didn't know why you didn't like it. That's a great opportunity there. And for people who are like regular meditation practitioners, it's a great opportunity for you to explore. You know, I'm a regular practitioner, but sometimes I get caught in my ways, you know, and sometimes we need a little bit of spice. Sometimes we need a little opportunity for us, because the meditations are guided and they're differing perspectives on certain themes. And so the themes, the overarching theme being nourishing personal growth for greater social impact. But we've branched it, or we've kind of segmented it into three different themes. The first being inner balance, the second being embracing change, and the third being opening up to trust and to love. And so for experienced practitioners, they might hold these and feel like they can touch these, but it's no harm to explore this in more depth and to get someone else's perspective on it.
11: And I think this misconception, and I know this isn't the first time I've said it on the show, around meditation, that you're supposed to sit, clear your thought, and then just kind of start to levitate. And I don't know, maybe you can do that, James. Maybe Brother Richard probably does it. But, you know, the reality is it's just to be in the present moment and, you know, listen and be aware and pull yourself back when you start thinking about what you're having for dinner later or what you still have to do.
10: Yeah.
11: But it's lovely to be guided and to have somebody sow a little seed in your mind about, you know, life or how to do life or, you know, any time I've done a 30-day challenge, and it's a long time since I've done one, you go on a bit of a journey.
10: Yeah.
11: And you learn new things and, you know, you could be driving along and you're like, you know that thing they said earlier? That's interesting. And it's good to sort of be fed that sort of information.
10: Definitely.
11: Instead of all the other information we're being fed, which has its time and place.
10: Yeah.
11: But it's well worth taking this kind of thing on.
10: I believe so. I believe that, like you said, it's an opportunity for these messages to land into your life, right? We do one meditation or we do a few meditations. The integration might be more difficult, but over 30 days, a kind of consistent overarching message around these three themes, they're bound to trickle into your life, your relationship with your kids, your communication and work, your relationship with yourself, all those things. 30 days is a long period of time for you to really land in there.
11: Yeah, and it's just nice to say, right, I'm starting out on the 1st of October. Let's see who I am at Halloween. Let's unleash myself.
10: It could be scary.
11: It could be, and it could be amazing. I'm in there.
10: Yes, you are.
11: I went and recorded in the garden. It was actually a beautiful sunny day, wasn't it?
10: Yeah,
11: the day after Beyond the Pale.
10: I remember.
11: James was offering to drive me from Roundwood because he lives there. And I was like, no, you're all right. I'm getting myself home that night.
10: Yeah.
11: And it was really, really lovely. So I do a bit of breath work. So I'm in the mix there somewhere.
10: And I didn't even include that. We also have several practitioners like yourself coming from a more breath work orientated place, which is another angle to anchor or to explore the meditation practice. But yeah, that was a lovely day. You met Vieron, our lovely cameraman. And another unique thing about this challenge is that the quality of the videos and the audios is next level. It's like this quality, right, as you hear me. But the video is, I'll send you the video soon. They're very close to being fully edited. It's a unique thing. The vast majority of these videos are incredibly high quality. And for people who might live in Mayo or in Cork who are connected with the sanctuary and people who might be international, it's an opportunity to feel a bit into the sanctuary. What would it be like? What would it feel like to be in the sanctuary and you can hear the birds and you can hear the water in the background and you can see the trees? And that's unique. That's special. I haven't come across an offering like that.
11: That's lovely. Mm. And I was sort of thinking, well, does not defeat the purpose to be watching a video, to be meditating, but then you meditate in person.
10: Yeah.
11: You know, you actually have a human there guiding the meditation.
10: Yeah.
11: And you can do that regularly in the sanctuary.
10: Yes, you can. Yeah. Well, we, as you know, every Monday we come together at 11 a.m. and we sit. And we also have a Tuesday morning online, a Wednesday evening online, a Thursday afternoon online. And then we've been doing peace walks on Friday afternoons at 2 p.m., which is a lovely addition to the kind of meditation offerings.
11: What a job, James. I love it. Don't tell anyone. You've got an awesome job. Really lovely place to work. It's really lovely. So people can register now. And obviously you get sent a video a day that you can either listen to or watch.
10: Yes. So if you go onto the Sanctuary website right now, you can sign up. You can scroll down. You'll see a video of me and you'll see an introduction. And you'll get the booking details. And then you'll receive an email the day before the challenge starts highlighting instructions, because sometimes people are a bit confused how it's going to go down. But we clarify that you'll be receiving the email into your inbox every day with the video, making it a smooth transition. And then every day at 6 a.m., you'll receive the email. But this doesn't mean that you have to practice at 6 a.m. People go, oh my God, does that mean I have to? No, the one big thing about the challenge is to find a way for it to work for you. And it could be in the evening that you have 20 minutes of wiggle room, or it could be at lunch. And as a result, while we're giving these offerings, these 31 meditations, it's an opportunity for you to find, well, how, or even it's an opportunity for you to go, where do I need it the most? You know, where am I having a lot of reactivity in my life that maybe I could meditate before and help navigate that situation a little more smoothly?
11: Yeah. And look, I think people find what works for you. Mm. The important thing is that you try it every day and see how you feel.
10: Yeah.
11: But for me, the morning is the best time because it starts the day off. And I came into this whole kind of thing kicking and screaming. I was like, I'm not a morning person. I was hitting snooze regularly. But I did start to notice that when I did a couple of courses like this that started at 6 a.m., I was calmer. I was less reactive. Traffic didn't bother me the same. I wasn't shouting and roaring at the kids the same. And there's something nice about getting out of bed to go and sit in the couch and put a blanket on you. For that to be your first task of the day, listen, try it. And I think it's really important that people find what works for them.
10: Yes.
11: Where can people register and find out more?
10: So the sanctuary.ie, the website, like I said, you go onto the homepage and you'll see a video of me, you'll see everything, and you'll see the opportunity to book now, along with our other courses and offerings. And just one final thing is also the beauty about this challenge is that you can return. So it's the 31-day challenge for October. But if you really like meditations, or two or three meditations, or four or five, you can return in November, in December, in January. And that's another nice thing that I like, that it's not just this strict period of
11: You'll
10: time.
11: You still have access to them.
10: You still have access to them.
11: Okay, that's really lovely. Yeah. Okay, now I know you do work very hard. You don't just prance around the garden meditating and breathing, because a lot of effort goes in to putting all of these together. So thank you for all that you do. Programs manager at The Sanctuary, James O'Connell. Thanks for coming on.
10: Thank you, pleasure.
11: And if you do the challenge, will you keep in touch and let us know how you're getting on? Alive and kicking at newstalk.com. Coming up after the break, primary school teacher Amy Owens on her dad and dementia and how we should speak to children when it arrives to a family.
1: This is the best of News Talk. 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
11: You're welcome back to Alive and Kicking. My next guest, Amy Owens, is a primary school teacher. Her dad, Cathal, died over the summer. And in his last few years with dementia, Amy realised that navigating this strange new world was every bit as challenging for children. She's written a kid's book, The Day Grandad Forgot, and Amy joins me in studio now. Amy, you're very welcome.
12: Thank you so much, Claire. Thanks for having me.
11: And obviously in the break there, I've given you a big hug, but I just want to say again, I'm so, so sorry about your dad. I know this chapter very well myself. And while on the one hand it's a release, their struggle in many ways is over, it's still very tough to say goodbye.
12: Yeah, it is. You know it too well, you know. It is. Like, I mean, you're kind of with dementia, you have that sort of anticipatory grief, you know, so you sort of know it's coming. But I do think that that nearly is like a false sense of security then, because when it actually happens, it feels, you know, nearly even more severe. You know, you thought you were going to be, okay, no, you know, this will be a release for him and he's out of his sort of misery and confusion, sort of, because dad would have been like that in that sort of in the latter stages of it. It was really hard on him, like, you know, and while he knew us, which was strange, like he had vascular dementia and Alzheimer's, you know, but he still knew us, you know, and even in the hospital, like, you know, he knew me, knew who I was, he knew exactly where I was living, but then that was his lucid moments. But then the other moments, you know, were, you know, but even when he couldn't sort of express his words or, you know, I felt like he was still somewhat there. His spirit was still there, I suppose, you know.
11: I say that all the time.
12: Do
11: My dad
12: you?
11: Had vascular dementia as well.
12: Do you?
11: And
12: that
11: I say it nearly
12: severe.
11: To other people, because there's such a misconception. People say you say goodbye to them twice, and you do, in a way. They're not exactly the same, but the spirit and the essence of my dad 100%. Was the same till the end.
12: And actually, I would say even more so. It's the weirdest thing, but I actually felt closer to Daddy during those stages, like, of the dementia, and particularly towards the end. It

0: Even more so there, I would say. Yeah, definitely.
1: And at what point then did you start to think about kids and how dementia affects kids?
0: Like, I suppose I've been thinking about this kind of in the past, I'd say even 2-3 years, because I'm a primary school teacher and I know only too well, like, the amount of grandparents, like that input of grandparents, like they leave kids at the door, they collect them. I mean, they're the people that the children talk about. Like, they want to tell you about how they're going back to nanny's house for tea and cake, because nanny usually spoils them, or granddad, you know. But equally, you know, I've had parents come to me and tell me that they're struggling with dementia at home. You know, they live with their grandparents. You know, the children aren't sure of, you know, what's going on. The parents don't really know, you know, how to speak to them about it. And, you know, I just thought about, you know, that whole experience really for children, what it must be like for them. And I know in our own house then, the grandchildren, and just watching daddy with them, you know, and how, you know, they sort of nearly... You know, the way people with dementia, they tend to regress to that sort of childhood state, and you know, they sort of become alive with children almost, you know. And I saw that with dad, and I just thought, you know, how do we sort of explain this to children and for parents? Like, do they gloss over it? Should they pretend that nothing's happened? Personally, I don't think that's a good idea. I don't think that children need to know absolutely everything that's going on. Their little brains aren't equipped for that, but they do need to know there is something. You know, they don't need perfect explanations. They just need to know there's something going on. You know, maybe granddad's brain works differently, or, you know, just explaining it in simple ways, you know. And, you know, this really creates empathetic children, and that's what we want, you know, that we're kind of building that empathy, you know, and also that relationship is still there. You know, just because they're forgetting names, they're forgetting places, you know. So that's really what got me thinking about the book. And myself and this other girl, Ashley Meadonal, who's also written another book for kids with dyslexia and things like that. So she's coming from a place, and she has had Alzheimer's in her family too. So, you know, we were both coming from a place of knowingness, I suppose, you know, and maybe what might help children and parents talk about it at home, you know.
1: And it is a nice way to do it, to introduce it into the bedtime story. I think that's a great way to get messages across. I think sometimes sitting kids around the kitchen table, or, you know, even trying to chat to them in the car about something serious, you know,
0: it's hard.
1: It can be tricky. Yeah. And, you know, my kids are often eye rolling when I say there's something I want to talk to you about. They're like,
0: know,
1: oh, God,
0: it's coming.
1: Not this.
0: Yeah.
1: Not whatever it is.
0: Yeah. And they're waiting. Exactly. So if you can get it into ordinary sort of, and I even think in the classroom, like, they love story time. Like, if you can get, you know, a book that is somewhat about dementia, or it doesn't even have to have the word dementia in it, but just aging, or, you know, this kind of thing. And that's really what I started to think about. And, you know, the book is like, the catalyst for it was daddy, you know. So I suppose that's been kind of difficult getting back into thinking about that. But I sort of think that, you know, I want to do it for him too, you know. He's sort of, in essence, part of the story. So it's about him and his grandchild. And Jack is my godson, actually. And, you know, it's about them and their boat, and they go on this kind of journey of memories, you know. And they sort of ebb and flow. And Jack is kind of helping granddad remember, you know, by giving him little cues and all these little things that we can teach children how to do, you know, how to be with the person with dementia instead of sort of running away from it, you know.
1: And kids are so accepting, aren't they?
0: Oh, my God, so accepting.
1: Of, you know,
0: everything.
1: That's why I think we should have more inclusive classrooms, because it's so important for kids to understand that we come in all different forms.
0: Yeah,
1: and now, as you said, intergenerational living is becoming more the norm, but that's how it should be. And we should be revering the elders in our community and the power that they have, whether they have dementia or not. So there's so many important parts of the story.
0: Oh, I would agree. Yeah, 100%. Like, that's just what it's all. It's really, I suppose, taking that whole vulnerability.

0: side of dementia and just making a part of us, you know. And as I say, you know, empathy, that's just what children should be learning about, you know, at home, in school, just that, you know, we're all different, we're all kind to each other, you know, and that's the thing, like, this is not talked about enough.
1: And there's such fear around it.
0: Oh, mass.
1: And let's just try and meet people where they're at.
0: And that's a really important part. You probably felt that, Claire, with your own dad, you know, like, wherever dad was in his journey, like, I mean, and particularly the last 2 weeks, you know, mum, like, she could have, like, he was talking about, you know, journeys and different things like that. And I feel like he knew he was maybe going somewhere, but he was a long distance lorry driver. So that for him became the norm. So he was either on a boat or a train or, but he was saying to mommy, you know, oh God, you know, how will we get this lorry home? Like, you'll have to drive it home. I can't drive. And she was like, yeah, no, I'd be grand to drive it, you know, like, and she was just meeting him where he was. That was so kind. Yeah. We can teach children to do that instead of, you know, make sort of creating a fear around it for the person with dementia. You know, that's really difficult to remember. They're forgetting.
1: And I have somebody in my close family who is going through it now because I have the understanding with my dad. I'm able to meet with him where he's at.
0: Lovely.
1: And instead of saying, why are we here today and what's happening today, I go back to the past and I'm like, tell me about your work and when did you first come here and why did you move here and the detail. And I've had better conversations with him. In his dementia than I think I ever had in all the years of knowing him.
0: Totally.
1: So, you know, let's spread this message. Now, obviously, the book took a little bit of a backseat because in the last few months you've been going through a lot with your dad, but you're trying to decide, you've had a few offers from publishers and you're trying to decide who to go with or whether to self-publish or what to do.
0: Well, yeah, it's just hard to know, Claire, because I want it to be sort of the best it can be, you know what I mean? And so it's just difficult to know what way to go. So we're kind of deciding that now. We're sort of in the edits. We're working on the illustrations again, which are really important because children learn by seeing, you know what I mean? And it's funny you talk about that, about the past and, you know, going back to the past with, you know, your friend, because that is what the book's about. It's like Jack pulls little pieces of granddad's past and then he's able to talk about that story or this story. And that's the way I felt, like that kept daddy. And another thing, music. I don't know if it was like that with your dad, but like music is so important. That's another message, like that, you know, people need to get out there, like that, is that, you know, music can sometimes give such calm to the person with dementia. And for daddy, like, we had music on all the time in the hospital. We had speakers. I'd say they were ready to kill us, but, you know, we're a musical family and he grew up around music and singing, and we were always singing with him and playing music and would have been the flats and different things like that over the years. So that's what he knew. So, you know, music is another thing that, and kids love music too.
1: Yeah, you know? No, I have a friend who's a carer. She minds a lady with dementia and often she puts YouTube on and all the songs from her era and it gives her such calm
0: peace
1: to sit
0: and
1: watch and listen to all of that.
0: Massively, loved it.
1: So people need to get behind this book. How can we support you?
0: Well, I'm on Instagram, AmyOwns87. So if you want to find me there and just follow me or give me a message. I love getting back to people. Like, so many people have been so interested and so kind and telling me their stories and different things like that. And the Alzheimer's Association is fantastic too. So I've sort of been talking to them. So we'll see how that works out, Claire. So yeah, we'll hope for the best anyway, you know.
1: It's going to be on the shelves. Keep an eye out for The Day Grandad Forgot by Amy Owens. And what a beautiful legacy for your dad, Cathal. I know he would be so, so proud of you, and that he continues to live on through you and will do with the book and the difference it's going to make.
0: That's what I hope. He'd love that. Thanks, Claire. Thanks a million.
1: Amy, keep in touch, won't you? And let us know when people can buy it.
0: Yeah.
1: Right, coming up after the break, Mark Meegan on meeting Amanda Knox and their surprising common ground.
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1: You're welcome back to Alive and Kicking. Mark Meegan is a comedian and a podcaster. This isn't his first time on the show. His weekly roast has been at the top of the podcast charts since it began and has led to a sold-out nationwide tour. His book, this is not a self-help book, but it might just help you, documented his journey from the edge to sobriety and was a bestseller. His usual mix of confessions and mad stories from his Instagram followers was set aside for a recent pod episode when he travelled to the Edinburgh Comedy Festival to meet Amanda Knox, and Mark Meegan joins me in studio now. Mark, you're very welcome.
3: Claire McKenna, thank you for having me.
1: Now, we're going to talk weirdly about you talking to somebody else. I mean, perhaps this is a first. Amanda Knox was a major coup for the podcast.
3: It really was. We've had some very interesting guests on the show over the last few months, but usually they are Irish people who have fallen out with their in-laws or a mother-in-law and a daughter-in-law or a sister-in-law or a guy who's, you know, there's loads of sort of kitchen sink realism on the show. And I've always been interested in Amanda Knox. She has a meditation series called Resilience, which I listened to about 2 years ago, and I really opened my eyes to her personality, her strength of character, her strength of mind, her open-mindedness, and it really taught me a lot about meditation, but also resilience. And I couldn't, you know, me being the sort of unrelenting egotist and self-involved individual, I couldn't help but find parallels between her time in prison and recovery. And not to say that being in recovery is anything like in prison, it's the opposite, but in terms of her coping and the way that she lives her life. And I sort of developed a bit of an interest in her then in terms of how she's lived her life after everything that happened. And I mean, I wanted to speak to her not to exonerate her, because she has been exonerated.
1: Yeah, I watched the Disney Plus series, which is excellent, by the way, and it really made me question how I take a lot of information from headlines alone. Like, I had, you know, that came probably when I was in my 20s. I wasn't sitting down reading newspapers in those days necessarily. But I made my decision about Amanda Knox based on a few things. And I was like, oh, yeah, something went on in a room. I don't know. And kind of made my decision. And then to watch it all play out and see, obviously, it was her team who made that documentary.
3: I was fascinated in the way that she managed to come through this, right? She spent time in prison. And again, all of that's interesting. But for me, the most interesting is thereafter, she developed a relationship with the chief prosecutor. She wrote to him and said, I want to understand why you have done this to me. And saying, I'm just trying to understand why you did it. And this guy was one of the chief prosecutors in Italy, like an old Catholic lawyer. And he became very fond of her. And eventually he'd go as far as saying, look, it was all a long time ago and all of this, and you're clearly a very good person. But he wouldn't bring himself to totally saying, I am sorry. Like, I reached out to Amanda Knox.
1: You slid into the DMs.
3: I slid into the DMs. And I'm sure she gets very colourful DMs, but, you know, for whatever reason she chose to respond to me, I said, look, I've got a podcast. It's called The Weekly Roast. We interview people from every different walk of life. I would love to have a conversation with you. It's not a hit piece. I was like, you can have sign off on the edit. This is not a gotcha moment. I'm also in recovery, and I'd like to talk about the parallels of resilience and the human spirit and sort of living and existing entirely in the now, which is ultimately, no matter what self-help book I read or, you know, religious body of text or philosophical YouTube video, everything ultimately comes back to be in the now. You will be at your best in the now. You'll be happiest, safest, and all the rest in the now. And that seems to be how she survived. So I sent her this DM, chance on my arm. And then a week later, she came back and was just like, speak to my people. And I did. And they were like, she's in Edinburgh for her comedy show for the Edinburgh Fringe. Do you want to fly over and meet her? And I said, 100%. Claire, I sat opposite her in Edinburgh. And people said to me, what was she like? She's absolutely lovely. She's like, she's a genuine, lovely person. Although anybody can be lovely for an hour, as we know. But you're looking at somebody in the eyes who was in an Italian prison with no human contact. And she was only allowed 6 pictures of her family in each time. Like, this was a young woman who was 1 week into being overseas from America, which, as we know, the cultural gulf between America and, let's be honest, anywhere else in the world is vast and becoming more vast. But, you know, she was there, and then she gets trialed for murder. Her name, Foxy Noxy. The reason why Foxy Noxy was a thing was because that was her MySpace name when she was 13 years of age on her football team.
1: Something that really grabbed me, and I don't want to give too much away because I want people to listen to the podcast, because it's a really good conversation.
3: It's a good conversation until the end, whenever I ask her, does she watch much true crime documentaries herself? And she's like,
1: well, you were very much
3: really
1: yourself through the whole thing, Mark, which adds to the whole
3: thing. Thank you.
1: It's a fly by the seat of your pants. Where is he going to go next?
3: Yeah.
1: exploration. But you said something that she could identify with, or she said something that you could identify with, around when you come out the other side of something really tough, and even though you're fine and you've done it, you just don't feel as happy as you did before you went into it.
3: Yeah, she gave me some great advice in that regard, because, and that comes back to the whole being in presence, you know, because, for instance, she's written a book and her meditation series helped me enormously. Anybody, I feel, would find value in her ability to be resilient, and particularly those living with illness or those who know family members living with illness. It's fascinating stuff. And I think for her then, I basically asked her, I said, after everything that's happened, look at where it's brought you now. The peace of mind, the serenity, you've got a beautiful life, you have a child, you're helping people around the world. Are you glad it's happened? Because you may not have arrived there then. And that's the hard question, but you'd have to tune in to hear her answer.
1: I know you almost seem hesitant to try and compare your experience of recovery with someone who was falsely accused of murder.
3: Yeah, I mean, I suppose, to be very clear, because there are, it may come as a shock, but there are some limitations to my, you know, the boundaries of my ego. And it's not to compare the pain or the suffering in any capacity to what Amanda Knox has had to endure, and the trauma and the huge, huge portion of her life that has been stolen from her. But in terms of the management of that, and in terms of management of suffering, everybody's suffering is their own suffering. It's entirely unique to them. And I just learned a huge amount from her in terms of, you know, being presented in a situation. So, for instance, she found herself in jail. And because I said to her, like, what happens when that door shuts? You know, I was taken aback in her book that there was so little sort of seemingly, you know, dark nights of the soul wherein she's howling at the moon in despair. And she sort of managed to compartmentalize. I cannot control how long I'm going to be in prison. I do not know if I'll ever see my family again. What I can control is what paragraph of the book that I read today. I can control whether I scratch my left elbow or whether I bend down and do a sit-up. And with that, that choice gives one a sense of power, and it gives one a sense of purpose. And then all of a sudden she is living on her terms. You know, she might be in a situation in a wider context that she didn't choose, but this is the way that things are. And that's how I found it to be so applicable to, say, my life, or, you know, people living with illnesses, as I said, or, you know, if you know somebody who has an illness, you're going, I don't know how I can cope with the bigger question. And I don't probably need to. But what I can do is, how can I handle today, the next 24 hours? I have a choice with how I respond to the things that happen to me in the next 24 hours. And with that, there's liberation. And that's how she, this is my assumption, by the way, but that's how she found hers, is the liberation comes from finding those pockets of control in the day, and also acceptance that, yeah, this isn't the life that I wanted. You know, one, you know, really interesting thing that we spoke about is motherhood. One of the first thoughts she had at as a 20-year-old girl, whenever she was sentenced, was, I'm never going to be a mom. And, like, embarrassingly, as a man reading her book, it was only in the third part of the book, whenever she mentions that, that I even had that thought. That just doesn't even come into my head, you know? And it's just astounding the way she managed to not live in that future of 28 years. Like, it's a remarkable book of somebody with an enormous amount of just bona fide human strength, and it amazed me.
1: Something she said a lot, which she really felt helped her, was what had been instilled in her by her family, that she was loved and she mattered. And that really resonated with me, because she said she was meeting people in prison who didn't have that support. It is your mindset, isn't it, that's so huge, and that doesn't necessarily just come from within, it can come from all kinds of experiences.
3: Yeah, and I think that's probably why she's unique, because it's not really like she has created a blueprint for coping, or like a blueprint for hope or optimism. Do you know, quite the opposite. And she makes no bones of the fact that, like, she's aware that she is the anomaly to have come through what she has come through, and to be, you know, somewhat, you know, still standing afterwards. Like, she talks about trauma, and she mentions, yeah, fair enough, she's where she is, but the vast majority of the women that were in the prison with her aren't where she is, you know? So she doesn't, at no point does she come across as sort of when I say sanctimonious, not even sanctimonious, but not, she doesn't come across like she's found the cure for coping. She's very much speaking exclusively to how, what got her through. And at the end of the day, it's what got her through an absolutely horrendous situation, which is still horrendous, and she's still traumatized from it.
1: Yeah, but again, I think, look, you know, I don't want to oversimplify people's problems, but every now and then, if you're going through a tough time and you think, well, God, if they can come through that, maybe I can by controlling the controllables where possible. I read your book.
3: Thank you very much.
1: And at the end of it, you were like, I needed to decide what was I going to fill my life with. I'd kind of thrown away other coping mechanisms. So was that how you found this resilience meditation? Was that something that was of benefit to you?
3: See, okay, so Amanda says something very interesting in her book, wherein she says, anybody who has stared into the abyss, and whether that's a diagnosis, whether that's a jail sentence, whether that's a marital breakup, she goes, you don't just get to look into the abyss and walk away. You're always going to carry a bit of that with you. And, you know, when I wrote my book, I was only 18 months sober. And I'm really, really glad I wrote it, because it's a very accurate depiction of where my head was at after 18 months sober. But I think I was probably still under the illusion that that void was there to be filled. Do you know what I mean? Whereas actually it's an awareness of that void in spirit, and, you know, living with the void, that for me is now how I manage. And that's going to change again. Absolutely, it's going to change again. But ultimately, like, as I said earlier, everything will come, for me, my overall well-being stems from acceptance and being in the present. And they're very, very difficult. They're tall orders when you're categorically insane in the way that I am, you know, because they seem very simple. But wake up on a Tuesday morning and a thought comes into the head and bang, I could just be off. So that's learning from somebody like Amanda and grabbing that control. It's where the freedom is for me.
1: You asked her something really interesting. You touched on it earlier when we were talking about wondering, will you ever be as happy as you were before the really tough time? Mm. And you asked her, she said, as a mom, they're the moments where she's playing with her children, where she's like, do you know what? This is the old me. I can feel that now. So you asked, you know, not are you happy that it happened, but has it made you more present now because of everything you've been through? Do you feel that in your life? You're a dad now. Do you think maybe you're more present now because of all you know than you might have been had you not gone through it?
3: Absolutely. In my case, it had to happen. Do you know, I was an alcoholic before I started drinking 100%. So everything that happened, I don't want to say it's a net positive, because that's disregarding other people who were involved in my life over the years, who, you know, I'm no longer in touch with, and they were involved in my life at difficult parts of my life. So I can't, you know, hold my head up now and say, oh, sure, look, isn't it all brilliant? Am I a wonderful dad? I want to be and like to think I'm a wonderful dad, and I'm blessed to be a wonderful dad. And I mean, I look at my life now with my wife and my daughter, and it is like, it's beyond the life beyond my wildest dreams. It's unimaginable. I mean, it truly is pinch yourself stuff when I'm just playing with my daughter on a, you know, on a Monday morning, and to be able to do that. But that can go, you see. That's only there if I try and practice acceptance, and if I try and stay in the present. Because as I said, I was an alcoholic before I drank, and I'll be an alcoholic for long after I stop drinking. You know, one day at a time, I'll hopefully be 5 years this October. But that's gone in a second if I take a drink tomorrow. So, you know, it's, again, I could get lost in the sauce of how beautiful my life is now. And don't get me wrong, it is. And I wake up today, I am so, so grateful for where I am. But if I start thinking about tomorrow and Thursday and all of the rest days, I'll start thinking about, well, that's great, but what about things being more great? I read a book recently and he said, there's a moment, there's a brief, very brief moment just after you get everything that you want. And that's happiness. There's a very brief moment. And then a split second after that, you go, now I wouldn't mind having more happiness. And that's me. So I need to be careful. And books like Amanda's remind you of the root and branch stuff, you know?
1: Well, only you could have this conversation, I feel. Like, you're fun and you're funny, which is why the weekly roast is flying. And, you know, you're getting all the content that you are from the weird and wonderful people of Ireland and beyond. But this is well worth a listen, because it goes deeper, and it's available now go to where you get your podcasts. Mark Megan meets Amanda Knox. The Weekly Roast. More of Mark Meets, please.
3: Thank you, Claire. Always a pleasure.
1: So that's it for Alive and Kicking for this week. My thanks to my producer, Aoife Breen, to Hugo Da Silva Scott, who was on sound. Rory Galvin was on podcasts. And thanks to you for listening. I will see you next week.
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9: 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If you're homeless, your life is constrained in all sorts of ways, not least the basics of self-care. You can't look after yourself because you don't have anywhere to do that. And there are other things you simply can't afford. For instance, getting a haircut. Haircuts for Homeless is a charity that aims to provide help in that regard. Henry McKean went out to find out some more about their work.
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10: Should address this quite early. This is not the haircut I asked for. That's funny for you, right? I went to a £5 barber's. Do you think, what the hell, you know, I'll go here. Well, it's just a haircut. It's a mistake, right? And the reason I got such a harsh version of this haircut was I went in, I sat down, and I angered the guy. I made him really mad. I was only in there 5 seconds. Here's how I angered him. I sat down, and I described what I'd like him to do. That pissed him off. Because the thing is, in a £5 barber's, it's not an ordering situation. They have a haircut. It's £5. You're going to f***ing get it.
9: That was Jarlath Regan there talking about haircuts, and that relates to something we were speaking about in the previous hour. Henry was out talking to the people who run the Haircuts for Homeless, a charity which operates in Dublin. Ireland in the 1970s and 80s could be a bit grim and feel a bit stuck. The country seemed perennially broke. There seemed to be no end to the conflict in Northern Ireland, and the Catholic Church still had a vice-like grip over society, and all too often the media was far too nervous to question the status quo. But in the late 1970s, a handful of publications started to push against the norms, chief among them McGill, led by the reliably mercurial Vincent Brown. It provoked and revealed in the process, helping to change journalism in this country and the country itself. Kevin Rafter is the author of Fearless, Vincent Brown's McGill and Ireland in the 1980s. Good afternoon, Kevin.
11: Hiya, Siobhan. How are you?
9: What happened in this? Because, you know, there was McGill, obviously, that was probably the most, but it was hot press and in Dublin and Hibernia for a while. What was happening then that these magazines were coming to light?
11: I suppose the Irish media scene at that stage was quite narrow. Like, we need to remember, there was no News Talk. There were very few national newspapers. You know, there was RTE radio. And the media scene was quite conservative. There was a number of younger journalists had emerged, and magazines like in Dublin, Hot Press and McGill were set up to take advantage, I suppose, of a gap in the market. Mm. And in response to the type of Ireland that you were described in the introduction, the Irish project in many ways by the late 70s, early 80s had failed. The economy was a basket case, and the promise of prosperity had not been delivered. And a challenging and questioning journalism was done through these magazines. Initially, like in Dublin, was a listings magazine. It veered then more into covering arts and culture and music entertainment. Hot Press was, very firmly in the music space. And McGill, I suppose, was the grown-up of the three. Like Vincent Brown, who was the founding editor, was older and more established than any of the other journalists working on the other magazines. He'd been up the north as a political reporter, as a Northern Ireland correspondent for the Irish Press, and he was working with Sunday Independent. And I suppose he saw a gap in the market for a journalism that was going to be more questioning and wasn't going to necessarily take the story as given.
9: Yeah. Now, there always seemed to be kind of an internal conflict within him, in the sense that when McGill started, people said, it's maybe a bit New Yorkerish. And Gene Kerrigan, who was an extraordinary writer and brought a kind of a new journalism approach to thing. Whereas in his heart, really, Vincent Brown was a news guy. He wanted to break a story every day, which you couldn't do with a monthly magazine.
11: Yeah, and I think the answer to your question is he came from newspapers. He came from a breaking journalism and news tradition. He was a political writer, a political journalist. And the magazine had a conflict at its heart because it did have the observational journalism of Gene Kerrigan and later on people like Colm Tobin and Fintan O'Toole. But Vincent Brown was very conscious of breaking a story and having an exclusive, and that the magazine set the agenda. And it's very hard with a monthly magazine to have an exclusive story because you can be sitting on something and the daily newspaper can publish it and it's your story you've been sitting on for weeks is gone. So there was an inherent contradiction at the heart of the magazine, and that was really difficult for some of the staff.
9: Some of the staff. Yeah. You say. Could you name who it wasn't a problem for?
11: I interviewed a lot of them, and I can say, if I was to do the percentage, it would be very high, and it was probably a three-figure 100%. A monthly magazine production process at that time, was quite rudimentary. They were using glue, gum. They were sticking down the pages. There were no computers. Typewriters were there. The McGill offices was overhead O'Donoghue's pub or beside O'Donoghue's pub on Merrion Row. It's quite basic. And the monthly production process, there'd be planning a magazine and they'd be planning a front cover. And there might be the big read and the other bits that went into the mix of a monthly magazine. And then Brown would come in on production night and look at it and say no, or something more explicit, and the plans would be thrown out. And I think it's Derek Spears, the photographer, when I interviewed him, he said, when Vincent would arrive in late on production night and throw everything out, and they were changing the front cover, he'd go, "All right, here we go. It's going to be a late night."
9: And at least for the first 5 years or so, he was an editor writer. Most of the magazine was written by him, essentially.
11: Yeah, and part of that was for the money reasons. Yeah. The economy was weak. Business was poor. Wasn't a lot of money around. Advertising was tough to get. And then suddenly you have this fledgling magazine, which was trying to establish a foothold and trying to convince advertisers to take out pages. And the magazine survived on advertising and sales. Brown didn't have the budget to go and employ loads of big name writers. So a lot of the time he wrote it himself. And Gene Kerrigan talks about, month to month. And sometimes, there was one month when there wasn't a lot of work. And when the magazine came out, Vincent Brown had written most of it. And Gene Kerrigan says, "Well, actually, now I know why. Because he didn't have the money to employ a lot of people."
9: Yeah, absolutely. Now, he did have a kind of a set of obsessions. Well, yeah, they were obsessions, but he had a kind of a shopping list of issues he wanted to address over and over again. I suppose from his time in the North, that was one of them. And he seemed to have extensive contacts there.
11: Yeah, he wasn't a very experienced journalist when McGill was established in 1977. So he had a range of contacts north of the border and in the Loyalist and the Republican movement. And he had written extensively about the Troubles when he was in Belfast. So he was able to bring that into McGill. And it was one of the things that set the magazine apart in its early years and into the 1980s. Its coverage of the North, but in particularly the coverage of the Republican movement, the IRA and Sinn Féin, provisional IRA and provisional Sinn Féin. Remember, the Section 31 broadcasting ban was in place.
9: Yeah.
11: So, people like Gerry Adams and Martin McGuinness couldn't be interviewed and couldn't be broadcast on air. And the national newspapers were loath to engage hugely in terms of what was going on in the politics of the Republican movement. Brown took the prism of looking at the Republican movement using his contacts. And one of the things that set McGill apart was, and now it's a really important historical record, and it's fascinating to read those issues, the interviews with spokespeople for the IRA, unnamed, and spokespeople for Provisional Sinn Féin. And you can see now, looking back, the beginnings of the movement in terms of the politicisation of the Republican movement. It wasn't really hard to It was hard to see at the time, but with the benefit of hindsight, those McGill issues are usually important in understanding where the Provos were going.
9: And even though, again, with those wonderful contradictions, he would routinely slag off other reporters, don't put your opinions in there, he was full of opinions. And even in the North, to the extent, as you write, he organised meetings, he tried to arrange truces. He was arrested for having a gun, though not with any kind of sinister intent.
11: Yeah, this was sort of pre-McGill when he was up north. And like, I suppose in a sense, he's a strident, vibrant journalist. And in terms of his journalism, you know, was on the button. And he was always, I suppose, part of the story, even though he mightn't necessarily agree with that. So when he was up north, like, his contacts were at a very, very senior level. And, you know, there's one occasion when himself and Kevin Myers were engaging, the Republican and loyalist leaders, and facilitating contacts between them to try and dial down the level of violence. So he was involved at that level. But he was, you know, he wasn't a fellow traveller.
9: Yes.
11: You know, and was stridently opposed to the IRA's campaign of violence. But unlike a lot of the media at the time, what McGill did was it was willing to engage with the IRA, willing to engage with Sinn Féin in terms of, and it gave them space to put down their arguments, and then it challenged them as well on occasion.
9: Yeah, well, and it didn't do a lot of favours for Sinn Féin, the Workers' Party at that time, and I suppose one of the key allegations from the investigation they did into that was this allegation that Today Tonight, the then current affairs programme in RT, was full of them. And that they were running that particular program. Now, yeah. I don't think that was ever proven.
11: Yeah, it's maybe contested, I think, would be the word I would use, Sean. Like, the Sinn Féin, the Workers' Party, small party that came out of the official IRA, official Sinn Féin, in the late 70s and early 80s, and became quite important because when they had a number of TDs elected in 1982, they propped up the Charles Haughey minority government in for 8 or 9 months in 1982. Like, McGill put the spotlight on their involvement in criminality and their influence alleged in RTE. It was one of those seminal issues of McGill. It's a bit like the arms crisis issues. And that lifted the magazine, and those stories led by Vincent Brown, they lifted the magazine from not quite been a niche publication, but certainly one that would have been well known within political and media and political anorak quarters to the general public. And like the arms crisis issues, they were selling about 20,000 copies. They suddenly were selling 80,000 copies, which is phenomenal numbers.
9: And
11: had to get it
9: printed in England, and there was gaps in and pages occasionally, and all that kind of stuff.
11: Yeah, which is the big issue, with the big fear for a small magazine at that time, as it is today, even like, even in this studio, is the fear of libel.
9: Yeah.
11: And like, for a small magazine like McGill, like a costly libel could have shut the magazine down. Brown didn't have a big bank balance to fight a libel. So when there was a threat of libel, it was a shadow over stories. And the arms crisis issues faced those libel threats.
9: Yeah. Now, we could go on for the next hour about various aspects of that Status magazine that Marion Finucane edited for about 5 minutes. Status magazine wrote about the mother and baby home in the 90s. I think there was the McGill TV guide as well. I don't think that lasted very long. But and his phone was tapped, of course, as well. The AIDS diary as well. And that was extraordinary. But I suppose the story he never wrote, the story he always wanted to write, and he does have a book coming out, which presumably will tell that story, is Charlie Haughey and Where Does Your Money Come From? And other reporters saying, shut up, Vincent.
11: Yeah, the 1980s is the story of Charles Haughey and Gareth Fitzgerald, the two big political beasts. And Vincent Brown was friendly and wrote about both politicians extensively. He knew both from the mid to late 1960s. And he socialised with both men. The relationship with Haughey is probably the one that gets the more attention because of Haughey's notorious background. But Brown was one of the people who was at press conferences and would stand up in the elections in 81 and 82 and the back of the room, and he'd say, tell us where you got your money. And tell us the source of your funds.
8: He was the only one asking that question.
11: He was, and he would, you know, he asked the question so often at press conferences, not that he ever got an answer, but he asked the question so often that some of his journalistic colleagues would shush him up and say, look, would you let it go? Can we move on to asking about, you know, what's the fifth count going to be like in Leash Offaly? He persisted. But the relationship between the two men, it's a bit like a dance, you know, who led and who followed. And I trace that in the book on McGill in terms of, and I'm quite lucky to have some access to letters that were in the Charles Haughey's archives. And I used those in the book. And the two men corresponded, you know, they shared condolences at times of bereavement. And when Haughey first became leader of Fianna Fáil and Taoiseach in December of 1979, Brown was looking for an exclusive interview from McGill, and he wrote to Haughey, but he offered him advice on the economy and on the North, but it was all about getting the interview for McGill, which he didn't get on that occasion. Never got to the story of the finances, but that was told in another decade and in various tribunals.
8: And that letter he sent after Haughey was elected, and then Gareth Fitzgerald famously stood up and made a reference to the flawed pedigree. Now, some people took that to mean that this was, you know, Gareth looking down his snooty, you know, Southside nose at somebody from a working class background. Or was he referring to all the allegations that Brown had been making about where did your money come from? That was never quite clear to me. And though, funnily enough, Brown wrote to Haughey and goes, oh, that was totally uncalled for, that comment.
11: He did. In that letter, looking for the interview, the big exclusive for McGill, he referred to Fitzgerald's comments in the Dáil Chamber when Haughey was elected. And his mother was in the gallery watching on. And it caused a lot of unhappiness and unease when he used the phrase flawed pedigree. And Brown said to Haughey and wrote to the Haughey in the letter that, you know, he did think it was a bit out of uncalled for. Like, Fitzgerald ultimately was right. It is a flawed pedigree. It was taken at the time as the posh middle class, upper class boy who was Fitzgerald turning his nose up at the working class scholarship student who was Charles Haughey. But ultimately, now that what we now know about Charles Haughey and the level of corruption and the level of financial and the money that he took from various people and the conclusions of various tribunals, we now know, you know, he was a flawed character. Yeah. Brown never got to the story, though, in McGill.
8: Yeah, indeed. It's a fascinating story, and that's just really skims the surface of it. Kevin Rafter is the author of Fearless, Vincent Brown's McGill and Ireland in the 1980s.
2: 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Conversation that counts.
8: Just to refer back to the piece we were talking with Henry about before the break, someone texts in to say, I worked at an intrio or a social protection office in Dublin until recently. There is a hardcore element in the native-born population who resolutely avoid work. I've no doubt. I don't know how big that element is, but I'm sure it's there. Anyway, in January 1965, Princess Margaret and Lord Snowdon visited his sister's house in Abbey Leaks, County Louth, County Leash, and it didn't go unnoticed. A bomb went off outside, leaving them trapped inside without electricity. This provides the inciting incident for Emily Hurricane's latest novel, A House in Winter. Emily, good afternoon to you.
12: Hi.
8: So, tell us how much is, because this event, I must say, I'd never heard about it before I read about it in relation to your book.
12: Me neither.
4: And that was the thing that really, really got me interested in this story. I'd never heard it. I was reading through like the Irish newspaper archive. I was looking for something else completely. And I came on this really bizarre story. And I read more and more going, this can't be true. If the IRA had thrown petrol bombs at Princess Margaret in 1965 in County Leash, I would know about this. Mm. And then I read on. I went, okay, they did. And I didn't know anything about it. And I found it absolutely fascinating, both for what the IRA did and also then for the result of it, which is like this kind of crazy locked room weekend in which the princess and her husband of about 5 years at that stage are trapped inside the house. They can't get out because as well as throwing petrol bombs, the IRA cut down huge trees and tree branches outside the gates of the domain. So the road was impassable. There's no electricity. And these two people are trapped in there for 48 hours at a time when their marriage was getting to be kind of tricky. Mm. And every single bit of me just went, oh my God, this is like the perfect setting for a novel.
9: Yeah.
4: And that is what I've done with The House in
9: Winter.
4: Yeah.
9: And outside, kind of in the real sequence of events, Did the guards immediately know it was the IRA and did they apprehend them?
4: They did. So everything happened fairly quickly. There are reports in the London Times of the same incident. So within certainly the kind of 10 or 12 hours following the bombs, they had chased in their own cars men in getaway cars, and they had arrested 15 or 16 men, of whom 10 then went on trial. And then there is, and anybody can look this up on YouTube, because there is Pathé film news of the scenes around the courthouse at the arraignment of those 10 men. So about 10 days after the princess has gone home with Snowden, there is this astonishing display of violence in the town. So the men are in the courthouse, and you can watch all of this on YouTube. The men are in the courthouse, the charges are being read out, they're mostly damage to property, and the rioting starts outside. The town was absolutely full of people. The car was overturned. I think 20 extra police were drafted in from surrounding areas. You can see the police with their batons charging protesters, cracking heads, and in return, you can see protesters surrounding guards and beating the crap out of them.
9: Wow.
4: It's astonishing. It really is. It is a heaving, seething mass of violence.
9: Yeah.
4: And that is all in the aftermath of this Princess Margaret visit.
9: And the intention of the IRA by planting these bombs, was it just to send a message or to actually do damage to them?
4: I think it must have been just to send a message. So one of the things that appealed to me about the story and making it the backdrop to this fictional look at the marriage of Princess Margaret and Tony Snowden was the fact that nobody was hurt. I think I might have felt differently if somebody had been badly injured in the attack. So nobody was hurt. It was two petrol bombs thrown one after another. They didn't land anywhere near the house. So they're thrown over the wall of the domain, which is probably a kilometre from the house, right? I mean, these are big and fancy houses. So even though they took out the power, there was no real effort made to damage. I feel that it was sending a message. I think that probably it was an opportunity for the IRA, who were in this uneasy kind of state of being at the time. Who and what were they? What did they stand for? You know, they had been greatly decimated by the internment of the 1950s and the very early 1960s. And I think they just went, well, we are still anti-imperialist. We are anti-sovereign power on Irish soil. And we're going to take the opportunity to demonstrate that.
9: Yeah, but obviously Margaret and Tony still felt it was safe enough to make this trip. And, you know, there's kind of echoes of a big house there. Well, literally big house.
4: Definitely.
9: There.
4: Yes. There are shades of that whole 1920s War of Independence. But actually, so this is 1965 that the novel is set. In 1962, they had made this very successful visit to Ireland. So he had strong links here. His sister, the reason they were at Abbey Leake's house is that his sister Susan was married to Lord de Vici, and that's where they lived. But his mother also, so her second marriage, not Tony's father, her second marriage was to the Earl of Ross. So she lived at Birr Castle. So they did come over.
12: And in 1962, they had had this really great visit. They'd gone zipping around the place in a little red two-seater. You know, they were earlier in their marriage and I think happier together at that stage. And it had all gone really, really well. Mm. So I presume they thought 1965 that it would be the same deal.
1: Mm.
12: They would come over, they would stay, you know, not a very long time. It would all be nice and relaxed. And instead, obviously, what happened was very different. And then as it transpired, in 1969, they proposed a return visit and the Irish state said, no, we can't handle it. We can't guarantee your safety. And obviously, 1969, the IRA was a whole different kettle of fish, but they just didn't want to foot the bill for the security.
9: Yeah,
12: either.
9: Yeah. Was it Margaret's kind of thing, really? Because no. The image of Margaret was, you know, G&T's, you know, in the Ritz kind of thing.
12: Yeah, no, that's a really good question. I think it was not really her thing. I mean, Margaret was like the cool royal. She was the cosmopolitan royal. G&T's in the Ritz, jiving with the Beatles. You know, her sister, the Queen, was much more horsey and really enjoyed country pursuits like, you know, hunting and shooting. Margaret did them and put up with them, but her real, you know, her happy place was cocktails at the Ritz. So my feeling is that she was here for Tony. And I think, so 1965 is an interesting point in their marriage. Things went downhill very sharply quite soon after that. By 1965, they had two children. They're, you know, the only two children that they had. A few months after that, she started the first of the affairs that she is known to have had. He may already have been having affairs. Certainly, there's an account of him in Rome about 6 weeks or 2 months after the visit here. They're visiting friends and he climbed out onto the roof of the villa and he refused to come down. And he said it was the only place he could get away from her. So
9: things were
12: going badly and that marriage became very, very toxic.
9: Yeah.
12: And so this novel, so the true circumstances of the novel, as I've described them, the petrol bombs, etc., that's all historically accurate. That's fact. And then what I've done is to create within the house is obviously my imagined version of what goes on between these two people at this time in their married lives, where they are, I don't know if they're quite out of love yet, but certainly the pressures for him of being Mr. Princess Margaret are starting to take a toll. He's being really kind of horrible to her. And I think that I have a lot of sympathy with Princess Margaret because I find her really interesting. But there's no doubt she was difficult. You know, she wielded privilege like a double-edged sword.
9: Yeah.
12: You know, she'd slice your head off with it. One minute she's like, you know, super cool and, you know, smoking and having a great time. And the next minute she won't pick up her fork at dinner in the certain knowledge that nobody else at that table can pick up a fork and eat until she does. And she did this on purpose. And half of me kind of goes, you know, I kind of love that because it's funny.
9: Mm.
12: But also it's like, that's kind of monstrous. So she's a funny mix. And I've always found her personality really interesting. And then you kind of go, put aside all of the I'm royal, privilege, protocol, etc. And really what's quite interesting is a woman in a marriage that is falling apart and how that feels. And that's the kind of, you know, what I hope is the depth to the novel.
9: Mm. And no, but it's interesting also because, you know, the statistic I'm sure you're aware of that in terms of the time of the year, the highest amount of marriage separations take place just after Christmas because they're trapped together. And that's what you've done. It's the same. It sounds like the same thing that they're trapped together.
12: You're absolutely right. That's kind of brilliant. Thank you.
9: Thank you.
12: Yeah, that is it. They are trapped together. I mean, can you imagine if you're already not really getting on with somebody and there you are? I mean, I do not know what Abbey Leake's house was like in 1965, but I'm going to hazard a guess that it was not very warm. The weather was terrible, by the way. You can look up the weather reports. It was awful. I mean, it was real January weather. It was really cold and rainy. I doubt that house was massively comfortable. And as you say, there they are, trapped. They can't get out. They can't get away from each other. There's pretty much nothing to do. And they just have to confront the reality of where they are in their relationship with each other.
9: Who else is in the house then?
12: So in the house, his sister Susan and Susan's husband John, who is Lord Devesey. And then I have placed in the house his mother-in-law, Anne, who wasn't the Countess of Ross. She was the Countess of Ross. She wasn't in the house. They had visited her previously and they'd stayed with her. And she seems to be this quite intriguing figure in Tony's life. And I really wanted her in there. So I took a liberty, which I have admitted to, because I think it's important that you do that.
8: It's a novel.
12: It's a novel, yeah. Exactly. So I have put her in the house because I wanted also to look at her relationship with Tony, such as I understand it to be, and to see the effect that that has on his relationship with his wife, because I always get the impression of somebody who is very driven to try and impress his mother. That there is some withholding aspect to the maternal relationship. There's a famous story, which I have not seen contradicted, that when he contracted polio, right, which he had and he limped all his life, but he was age 16, he was 6 months in hospital with polio, which is what happened to you then. And apparently everybody visited him, including Marlene Dietrich, except his mother, that she never went near him. And, you know, I mean, look, this is something, you research it, you look for it, you draw some conclusions. As I say, I've never seen the story contradicted. And you kind of go, wow, you know, what might be the reason behind that? I mean, there's a great portrait in The Crown where they have him arriving to the wedding with Princess Margaret. He's in the car with his mother and he says something and her response to it is, oh, darling, don't tell me you've done all of this for me. Which, you know, I mean, this is The Crown. This is a very hyper-real version or a hyped-up version of reality. But there's always been that notion that there is, as I say, this withholdingness on her part and that he is chasing her approval. And he 100% seems to be more geared towards getting his mother to pay him attention and to approve of him than his wife. So I just had to have her there.
8: Yeah.
12: I mean, if you're going to create the little tinderbox, you need an extra spark, and she is definitely the extra spark.
8: And so is all the action in the house, or do you have characters in Abbey Leaks itself?
12: I do. I have a second story. So running alongside Margaret's story, there is the completely invented story of a woman called Coich. And she is she's younger than the princess. She lives in the town. Her parents own the grocery shop. Her father is dead. Her mother has rheumatoid arthritis, and she's quite infirm. And Coich, who was super bright and the one in school who was expected to go and do great things, is stuck in this house. So she is also trapped. She's not physically trapped in the way that Princess Margaret is, but she is trapped by her circumstances. And at that time in 1965, there's this opening up of the world. Opportunities are newly arriving for Irish people in the UK, for women in general, and Coich can't take advantage of them, even though she is so personally well able, because she needs to stay and look after her mother. And at the same time, she has a very charming and really feckless and kind of useless younger brother who gets himself mixed up in the bombs. So I created them in order to add a kind of more Irish dimension to the story.
8: And Abbey Leaks' house now belongs to one of the Collison brothers.
12: Yes.
8: Right? Very, very.
12: Fact is always stranger than
8: very
12: fiction.
8: Very Maria Edgeworth, that is, yes. The name of the book is A House in Winter. Emily Hurricane is the author. Emily, thanks a million for coming into us.
12: Thank you so much.
8: You are listening to The Moncrief Show and News Talk. We'll take a break. After that is Baby Food Poison.
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8: 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The University of Glasgow recently examined baby food sold in various supermarkets and discovered that rather than like a lot of adult food, they weren't that healthy, particularly in relation to the levels of sugar. Are we poisoning our kids? Sarah Keogh is a dietitian and founder of eatwell.ie. Good afternoon, Sarah.
13: Good afternoon.
8: Now, the concentration of this study seemed to be on, you know, food that's in pouches.
13: Mm-hmm. Yeah.
8: And I don't know, is the UK different from the European Union in terms of how those things are regulated?
13: No, they'd be pretty similar. They took an awful lot of the same food laws across with it. I mean, I always love the thing is like, are we poisoning our children by giving them pureed fruit? No,
8: yes,
13: we're not. You know, what they looked at with the pouches, and in particular, they looked at fruit puree pouches, was that when you, like, fruit naturally has sugar in it.
8: Mm.
13: And, you know, we can get terribly excited about sugar, but a little bit of sugar is actually okay. What they found, though, is when you sort of puree it, concentrate it up, if you were to look at that, that in terms of the amount of sugar on the label. It's a lot. And really what we would say, and dietitians would say this about the pouches, not to live on them. You know, babies need a mixture of different foods. You know, yes, of course, if your child will eat fresh fruit, that would be wonderful and we'll do it. But they also need, you know, they need their cheese and they need the yogurt and they need their meat and they need their fish and they need all of those things. So if you were to look at those pouches as something that is the only thing you give to a child, it's a huge amount of sugar. And even though it's from fruit, when we puree up fruit, it's a little bit different in terms of how we would look at that in terms of health. But if a parent was giving a child a fruit puree pack in the day, I wouldn't be worried about it. If you were giving them 10 of them, you know, different.
9: Yeah.
13: You know.
9: But if you were pureeing the fruit yourself, if you had the time to do that, would the result be more or less the same?
13: It's probably slightly more concentrated in the packet, but it is pretty much the same thing, you know. And I think the difference is we don't slap a nutrition label on the apple puree you made for your baby at home, so you don't know. And please don't start. Like, it's totally fine. And it's just very often when we're starting out, you know, and I have two kids myself, you know, you're starting off with the apple purees and all the rest. My kids just wouldn't take the pouches and I was devastated because they are so handy. You know, but it's fine. Like, I wouldn't, as I said, if it can't be the only thing the child has all the time. But the first couple of weeks of weaning a baby, if they're having a bit of fruit puree, it's totally fine. Most of their nutrition is still coming from their breast milk or their formula milk.
9: Anyway, The other sorts of baby food you can get in the shops now, I mean, apart from the pureed fruit, is there a concern about the amount of salt in some of those?
13: No, they're very strictly regulated. And that's the thing about baby food. People kind of think manufacturers just sort of throw things out there. But first of all, most people are nice and want to make nice food for babies. And secondly, there's a lot of legislation through the EU and then into Irish law about literally the amounts of, even the amount of protein that you can have in meals is restricted. Not restricted, but it's prescribed so that, you know, if babies are using jars of baby food or different things like that, that they are still getting their nutrition. Now, the thing is, if you have time, energy and all the rest, if you can make your own baby food, and it's not a huge task, but sometimes people really are just overwhelmed, but it is definitely better. There's some nice evidence that if you're making your own baby food and you've time to kind of puree and freeze and all that sort of stuff, there may be fewer allergies in children just because they're having more exposure to different foods. And the only other thing really about pouches is they are soft and pureed. And what we do need

0: honey is there's a risk of a particular bacteria, you might have heard of botulism in that, yeah. So it can just be in honey. And people say, what about my local honey? It doesn't actually matter whether you've bought it in a jar or bought it from someone local. No honey for babies under a year.
1: Why?
0: It's just that risk. It's a very tiny risk of this botulism, this infection with this particular bacteria. And even if the honey has been pasteurized, still we recommend not until they're a year old. And it just gives their immune system just a chance to be a little bit more robust before we do something that just has that potential to be very, very harmful.
1: I assume the same would apply to milk, to unpasteurized milk.
0: We don't recommend unpasteurized milk at all at any time. And I know it's a thing, and I see this on social media.
1: It's raw milk and all that.
0: People get cross about it and you're like, no, there's a reason we pasteurize milk. I saw actually a thing on social media recently, they're going, you know, if you're going to use raw milk, like just heat it up a little bit beforehand and it'll be okay. And you're like, that is pasteurization, you know?
1: Yeah.
0: So definitely no raw milk for babies. And we do want your breast milk or a formula milk being your main milk drink until 1 year.
1: Yeah.
0: Because I've seen people going, oh no, full fat milk after 6 months. No, because the iron is a huge issue in kind of for that for babies. So after a year, absolutely no problem. But up to that, no proper breast milk or the formula milk.
1: Yeah. And glycerol.
0: Yeah. So glycerol is a sweetener.
1: Yeah.
0: And which is, it's generally totally safe. But what we are finding is that when we're looking at kind of reducing sugar in children, so if you look at the slushy drinks would typically have an awful lot of sugar in them. And the sugar doesn't just sweeten them, but it actually helps them to hold the texture that they have that makes them the slushy drink. So when people went to say, look, should we reduce the sugar? What can we put in instead? Well, glycerol works because it gives us the texture as well as the sweetness. It just turns out that if your four-year-old drinks three of them, it can plummet their blood sugars and make them quite sick. And there's been a couple of people hospitalized. So the FSAI issued guidance there that really for children under 10 years of age shouldn't have slushy drinks with the glycerol in them.
1: Right. Okay.
0: With that. So you can have unintended consequences when we reformulate with that, you know. So
1: yeah. Somebody wants to know about, one of our listeners wants to know about the use of vanilla in follow-on formula milks.
0: I don't really know. It's not harmful. I mean, it makes it taste if it's
1: probably
0: in there.
1: Does,
0: I'm trying to think. I don't know any that actually.
1: Yeah,
0: must have
1: vanilla
0: that one.
1: In them.
0: Like I said, I mean, it's the thing about it is that whether you don't necessarily need a follow-on formula, you can carry on with whatever formula the baby was using. But we do want them continuing to use some version. If they're not, like breastfeeding, obviously, is the ideal thing if we can. Not always possible, but a formula if not. And the real issue is around the balance of nutrition. Cow's milk, while it will give things like protein and stuff, it doesn't have, for example, the iron levels and things like that we want. But a year go on to the cow's milk. I don't really know about vanilla in the milk.
1: Yeah,
0: so I have to go look that one up.
1: My twin was invited I assume this is a parent of twins, was invited to a party at a neighbor's house and was given baby food for food. He was five.
0: No idea.
1: That's probably wildly expensive to do that for a kid's party.
0: Yeah.
1: Is it true there are 16 spoons of sugar in fruit juices?
0: Depends on how much fruit juice you drink. So
1: yeah,
0: it wouldn't be that much. I mean, if you look at it just depends on the amount, and it will be on the label with it. But the thing you have to remember, it is the naturally occurring sugar. If you're drinking pure fruit juice, there isn't anything added to that. But the difference is, if you look at something like eating an apple, there will be the equivalent of maybe 2 teaspoons of sugar in that apple. But the fact that you've to chew it, bite it, your body has to get through fiber and things like that, how that presents itself to the body once it leaves the digestive system is a little bit different. If you squeeze that apple and you drink a glass of apple juice, like 200 mils, there's quite a lot. I mean, depending on it varies from apple to apple, so you might have 6 to 10 teaspoons of sugar with that. And again, you drink it very quickly. So we know that with fruit juices, they can behave in the body like soft drinks. But it's like anything, if you took 2 mouthfuls, who cares? If you took one, you know, but I wouldn't be, you know, we can get very obsessed about something. Go, I'm never going to drink fruit juice. I'd rather you had a small glass. Like what you want is, do you remember the little tiny little glass of fruit juice that you and I would have had when you were little? That's the amount. I wouldn't be recommending sort of pints of juice.
1: Yeah.
0: But, you know, if you're someone who really struggles to eat fruit, I'd rather you had a little glass of orange juice than nothing.
1: And
0: I think we have to be a little bit less prescriptive and strict about food. Like it's, yes, we want healthy eating, but, you know, people are busy. We don't always like the things we're supposed to eat. You know, I have days where I eat the bar of chocolate. It's lovely. You know, so I think we need a little bit of leeway and not to be too bothered if things aren't perfect.
1: Yeah. Sarah Keogh is a dietitian and founder of eatwell.ie. Sarah, thanks a million. You are listening to The Moncrief Show on Newstalk. We'll take a break. Back in a minute.
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3: 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But before that,

0: 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Up until now, we thought that Ireland was completely covered in ice. 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That is a total rewriting of our history. 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
4: Now, the German far-right political party Alternative for Deutschland has won a regional election over the weekend in a landslide victory. I'm joined by Sky's Europe correspondent, Alistair Bunkle. So, Alistair, they've fallen just short of an absolute majority, but it is still an extraordinary result, isn't it?
5: Yeah, I think that sums it up. They haven't quite got the total majority, so we're going to have to see how that plays out and how they govern, because they will look to govern despite not having that majority, and there's various ways they could try and do that. But yeah, it is a very, very big result for the AfD. It's a very, very big result for Germany. They got 44%. Their closest rivals, the CDU, which is kind of one of the biggest parties traditionally in Germany. It is the party of the Chancellor, Friedrich Merz. They got 16.5%. So, you know, AfD were way ahead of anybody else.
4: And what does this mean for Friedrich Merz and for the CDU? I mean, some pieces I read overnight suggested that this is a very dangerous moment for him.
5: Yeah, I think that is one of the outstanding questions this morning and will be over the coming days. His popularity is not high, and that partly reflected the result overnight. And there will be questions about his leadership and whether or not he is the right person to continue leading the CDU and the German government ahead of elections, so federal elections, national elections, which aren't until 2029. My sense is that, you know, what happened here is going to put a lot more pressure on him, but probably won't tip the balance, probably won't be enough for anyone in his party to sort of break ranks and challenge him. If that is going to happen,
4: Alistair's line.
5: More state elections.
4: Sorry, Alistair, your line just dropped, but you came back pretty swiftly. No, you're fine. I'm just looking on your own on Sky News website, where Holocaust survivors have said that the AfD victory in the state is beyond its worst nightmares. Can you talk to me a little bit about that? On what are those fears founded?
5: Well, they are an extremist far-right party in this state, and that is a designation that's come from German domestic intelligence. That is not a media labelling of them, okay? And the reason they have been labelled that is because, you know, some of their members, not necessarily the frontline politicians, they're very cautious of what they say and how they say it, but, you know, some of their members have overtly or have been recorded as showing sympathies towards the Nazis, for example, or wanting similar practices to the Nazis. I've been to rallies around the state over the last couple of weeks where you do see some people wearing Nazi symbolism. And so there's a feeling that this party represents some of the worst years of Germany, the war years of Germany. And that's probably best summed up in their migration policy, wanting to immediately evict asylum seekers or migrants that they say are living here illegally, and those that don't meet their criteria. I think the question is that, you know, what will be the criteria that AfD have for foreigners to stay here? And it could be very, very high. They favour naturally born Germans.
4: You had a conversation with the state leader of the AfD, Ulrich Siegmund, the charismatic young leader. What was that conversation like?
5: Well, I've met him a few times in recent weeks. Charismatic is certainly a sort of an apt description of him. He's, for those who don't know, he's young, I think 35. he's a good looking, well turned out man, very smiley, always sort of has a big smile on his face and clearly charms his supporters. And I've been at rallies where people have driven from all over Germany. You know, I met a few people who traveled 400 kilometers just to stand in a queue for 2 hours to meet him, to have a photograph with him, to have him sign something of theirs. You know, it's the kind of thing that a lot of politicians dream of, that kind of popularity. He's engaging. He's happy to talk to the media. Yesterday when I saw him, he spent probably half an hour answering questions to the media outside a polling station. And he's the sort of, you know, he's the poster boy at the moment. And he is, I suppose, probably the more moderate face of this right-wing party. I think the fear amongst opposition is he's an acceptable face, but it's what sort of is behind the bonnet, what's under the bonnet, that is more frightening for the opposition.
4: Okay, and what about these coalition talks, which, as I understand, are currently underway? Which party is likely to do business with AfD?
5: My guess would be a party called BSV. And it's a bit of a weird one, this, because they were one of the much smaller parties, but they've managed to get enough votes to enter the state parliament. And they're actually far left. So I suppose you'd be like, hang on a second, you know, far right and far left joining up in political power. Well, there's this kind of political sort of spectrum theory, the horseshoe theory, that the sort of further right you go and the further left you go, you actually start coming quite close together. And there's certainly a lot they don't agree on. But when it comes to things like attitudes towards Russia, their proposals for the way to run the economy, their dislike for the state media, for example, those kind of things, the two parties are quite aligned. And I wouldn't be surprised if they do some sort of deal, whether that's a formal coalition or whether or not AfD look to govern with a minority, but kind of with an agreement from this BSV party that they would support them in certain things. Let's see.
4: Alistair, thank you very much for joining us this morning. That is Sky News Europe correspondent Alistair Bunkle.
3: This is the best of News Talk. 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
4: Now, the Irish energy regulator has proposed that data centres be given cut-price gas in exchange for a possible disruption of their supply. It's feared that through the expansion of the data centre network, there may be a struggle to meet gas demand nationally, particularly during colder weather. Let's find out more. I'm joined by energy economist at the ESRI, Muireann Lynch, and Sinn Féin MEP Lynn Boylan. And Muireann, I'll start with you. This is reported by Caroline O'Doherty in the Irish Times this morning, but can you explain it to us firstly? Why might data centres be offered a discount on their gas supply?
6: Yeah, sure. So this is a proposal that the CRU has made. It hasn't come through yet. They were out consulting on it. Now, the consultation is closed, as far as I'm aware, but the decision hasn't been made yet. And there have been times in the past when the CRU kind of went out to consultation on various things to do with data centres, and the responses that they got indicated that this wasn't a good idea and they didn't go ahead with it. So this, you know, this isn't set in stone or anything. Now, what's basically going on is, the best way to think about it is to think of when you take a train. You buy a ticket to go on the train, but you're not just paying for the diesel that was used to drive the train that day from Cork to Limerick or whatever it is. The price of your ticket also includes the cost of being able to get the train at all. It includes the cost of keeping the railway tracks there, keeping the whole network available there so that the train is available when you want to use it. So the same happens with gas. When you pay for a unit of gas, you're not just paying for the unit of gas that you're using then and there. You're also paying for the fact that you are able to use gas whenever it suits you. You can access the gas network, you can draw down gas, and it'll always be there. Now, the proposal here is to say, for large new users, which includes electricity generators, but they're not proposing to interrupt them. The proposal here is, look, if you want to connect to the gas grid, that's fine, but you don't get to use the gas whenever it suits you. There may be times when we will need to require you to turn off your gas usage. And the quid pro quo there is, in that case, the price that you're paying for gas is going to just reflect the price of the gas that you use. It won't also reflect the idea that you can use gas whenever you want, because we're asking you not to use gas whenever you want. Mm-hmm. We're asking you to use gas only when it suits us, and not only when it suits you.
4: Okay, I mean, I suppose what it highlights is the demands that these data centres place on our energy in this country. I mean, it highlights that, doesn't it, for us?
6: It does. I mean, there is a massive mismatch between the increasing demand on the energy side from large energy users, particularly data centers, and the lack of supply. Now, we've seen this for a number of years now on the electricity side. This is the first instance of it beginning to show up on the gas side. Now, it's really important to try to tease things out here. On the one hand, we're getting massive increase in energy usage. It was mostly electricity up until now, but now it's gas as well from these data centers. And there's no denying that their electricity usage has shot up in recent years. But it's also the case that we have not been investing in the supply side like we should. So one of the things that the CRU was saying in their consultation here is that we're expecting to have increased usage of gas from new electricity generators. Now, that's great news because we've been really, really short of electricity generation in the last few years. We've been trying to get more gas generators on the network. So it's fantastic if we're finally managing to get some gas generators on the network. But unfortunately, those gas generators will need to use gas. So when we have that confluence of new gas generators using gas for electricity generation, which we really, really need, plus non-gas generators using gas for other things, then we're at the point where the gas infrastructure is not where it should be. And we just simply can't be guaranteed the supply. So the idea is, given that we can't guarantee the supply, we're going to ask the large gas users who aren't generating electricity to switch off when we don't have enough gas going.
4: Well, it's not the case, though, that these, as part of their planning permissions, that these large energy users, the data centers, were told to provide their own power, Muireann.
6: Yes. So that's on the electricity side. So one of the things that there was a moratorium put in place for a while to say things have gotten totally out of hand. We can't keep connecting these data centers and expect there to be no problem. And then the moratorium was lifted subject to a number of conditions, or kind of the lifting of the moratorium was once a number of conditions had been put in place. And one of those conditions was that new data centers need to have their own electricity generation on site, and a very high proportion of it needs to be renewable. But again, that's on the electricity side, Claire. So it is the case that these new generators, they have to essentially be all but self-sufficient on the electricity side. You can't be self-sufficient on the gas side because there's only two pipelines in. One is Corrib and it's nearly dead. So it's not the case that you can build your own gas pipe. So we can say, look, if you want to build a data center, you have to have your own electricity generation on site. And that is a new rule. We can't do the same for the gas. So it looks like what they're saying for gas is, okay, the quid pro quo for gas is you just have to turn off your gas demand if and when we need you to.
4: Okay, so this proposed solution that they would get a reduction in the unit price of gas for, on the other side, the potential broken supply issue. Does it make sense, or is there another option that might seem fairer for the domestic user?
6: Well, the first thing to say is we don't know what discount they'll be offered. So if we think back to the train situation again, you know, if you were buying a ticket to Limerick, they said you can buy the ticket, here's your price. However, this train may be cancelled without notice. You would say, do you know what? If I'm going to buy a ticket for that train, I want it to be a bit cheaper, please, than I'd be paying if the train was definitely going to go ahead. So in that context, one would imagine it is fair enough that if you are buying access to gas that might be turned off, it's fair enough that you're going to pay a cheaper price. The question is how much cheaper, and that's something we don't know yet. That hasn't been part of the proposal yet. Mm-hmm. And then in terms of the domestic consumer, there might be somebody listening saying, hey, do you know what? I would actually have no problem having my gas turned off at a peak time. I'd love to be able to avail of cheaper gas in exchange for not being able to have a shower or whatever right when I want to. Unfortunately, for domestic consumers, they don't connect directly to the transmission grid. So Gas Networks Ireland is unable to just pop in and turn down the gas on your particular house. So I think it's probably more to do with the fact that these energy users are A, very, very large, but B, they connect to the gas network in such a way that this is something that the gas network operator could potentially exploit. They could potentially turn down these large energy users when it suits them. They can't do that with domestic consumers. So domestic consumers don't really have the choice to say, hey, I'm happy to opt into an interruptible contract.
4: Okay, Warren, stay with us because I want to bring in Lynn Boyle and Sinn Féin MEP. So we're looking at 17 planned new data centres, which would have the same gas demand, Lynn, of 2.6 million homes. It's an extraordinary figure. You want them stopped, is that right?
7: Oh, well, absolutely. I mean, back in 2022, I wrote to Minister Ryan, Eamon Ryan at the time, when the Greens were in government, to say that we cannot continue to have a situation where we have islands of data centres. So what Liran is saying is actually correct. The issue is we shouldn't be connecting data centres directly to the grid in the first place. And in 2022, the Minister acknowledged that and said that that loophole was going to be closed. Here we are 4 years later, and we're talking about connecting 17 data centres directly to the grid, which, you know, is pushing up our demand for gas at the time of a climate crisis, but also at a time, you know, for people waking up this morning to see that headline about a reduction in their gas tariffs, when we've 188,000 households in gas arrears and 320,000 in electricity arrears. And every time we see a story about data centres, it always seems to be that they're getting a favourable deal when it comes to the cost of energy and gas. So the issue here around connecting these data centres to the gas grid, it shouldn't be happening. We cannot allow a situation where we have, as you said, the equivalent of 2.6 million homes of gas demand at a time where we need to bring down the cost of electricity for everybody. But also at the time when we've had the hottest summer on record, we're facing into huge costs in terms of climate change.
4: But you could look at this in another way. I mean, if you're a data centre operator or you're looking at building one here, and what you're being offered is interruptible gas connections, that's not attractive to you and it might just put you off.
7: Well, I don't think it will, because I think all of the mood music that's coming out of the government is come here, build your data centres, and whatever we need to do to change, to facilitate that, to make that cheaper for you, we're going to do. That seems to be the government's message. And at the time when we are complete outliers in the EU, and I think a lot of people don't realise that when they hear those percentages of electricity demand to compare it to what's happening across the EU, we are complete outliers in terms of the amount of data centres we have per head of population and the amount of energy use that they are taking from our grid. So let's not forget, Claire, that we've had, for 13 years, we had a subsidy from households and small businesses to large energy users. We have a PSO levy that's designed in favour of large energy users. We know that they pay half the electricity tariff that households pay. And we know that when it comes to paying for the infrastructure, as Miriam was saying, like when you pay your electricity bill, it pays for all of that infrastructure as well. We know that they pay proportion less than households and small businesses, and they get tax breaks for their construction according to the industry's own publications. So it seems like everything is stacked in favour of these data centres, which don't create a huge number of employment. Even the KPMG report that's been trashed said, you know, that there's a difference between the essential data centres and those that could be built anywhere in the world. And then you have a situation where we have, we're still waiting on a report from the Energy Affordability Task Force to deal with households and small businesses. So it just seems to be deeply, deeply unfair. And every time we have a headline, it's always about how the data centres are favoured over households and small businesses.
4: All right. So just explain to me again, Warren, where this goes from here. It is a proposal. It's not a done deal. What happens next?
6: Yeah, so I suppose the next thing is the decision from the CRU one way or another. And I think what will be really key, and picking up on a lot of what Lynn was saying there, is if they go ahead with the interruptible contracts, what will be really key is what exactly is the discount that they're getting on the gas price. And maybe it will be better to say you get a discount on the fixed charge rather than the unit charge. So basically the fixed charge is supposed to cover things like the fact that you have access, and the unit charge just covers the cost of the gas itself. So if it's the fact that they don't have access that they're being asked to give up, maybe it's the fixed charge that they should get a discount on rather than the unit charge. But I think the most important thing is, this situation with data centres is not sustainable. We've been running around with sticking plasters for years now. Ergrid has been warning for over 10 years about the impacts on the electricity system, and now we're seeing impacts on the gas system. And I think the most important thing is we certainly can't get rid of the data centres we already have, and whatever about the new ones. So the question is, are they being charged appropriately for the costs that they're imposing on the system? It's all very well to say, get them out, we shouldn't build anymore. And I'm not saying that there's no case to be made for a moratorium or anything like that. But the most important thing is, for every energy user, not just data centers, for any energy user at all, are you being charged for the costs you're imposing on the system? And if the answer is yes, then there's a separate question about it, why can't the system build what it needs to build? But if the answer is no, then we need to look at what we're charging and why.
4: Okay, and we have a statement in from the regulator. They've explained what they're doing, which is essentially what Muireann and Lynn have been talking about just there. They say the consultation seeks views on whether this approach could support the continued safe and secure operation of the gas network while ensuring that any future demand growth doesn't compromise wider electricity and gas system security. It's therefore centred on facilitating prudent network management and protecting gas supply resilience, rather than providing an advantage to any individual sector. If you want to talk to us about that on WhatsApp, 087 1400 106 is the number. My thanks to Muireann Lynch and to Sinn Féin's Lynn Boylan.
3: 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Conversation that counts.
4: Now to the news that the number of children living below the poverty line in this country has risen by 30,000 to 200,000. That's despite a growth in average household income. So what does that say about the society we're living in and what's going on with our economy? Well, Dr. Barra Rowntree is co-author of this most recent study and he joins me. You're very welcome to the show, Barra. I mean, this is not the news, I think, that most people would have expected to see. So what's going on?
8: No, I think that's right. Again, the fact that incomes are rising on average, and again, after a few years where they didn't, a few years where they stagnated because we had the big jump up in prices and that kind of eroded people's real incomes, that has kind of passed, or at least had in the latest data that we have, and the income of essentially families with young children in particular are not keeping up is, I think, a cause for concern. Part of it's around social welfare payments. They haven't really kept up with where inflation has gone. For some families they have, for others they haven't. Part of it is maybe because employment, and we are seeing strong growth in kind of income from employment for families further up the income distribution, but not so much for some of those with kids. So there's a kind of few things going on, but actually really what we've seen since COVID is that the growth that we've experienced, and we have experienced growth in household incomes, isn't maybe being shared as equally as it used to be. So between kind of, even if you go back to the recovery, right, we don't need to go back to the Celtic Tiger and which was a very, very progressive period of growth, right? Incomes at the bottom rose a lot faster than incomes higher up. But even in the recovery from 2014 to 2019, you saw that as well. And we haven't really seen that from COVID. And that's kind of knocking on and having this effect that, as you say, more children are above the poverty line. And that's particularly so if you account for housing costs.
4: Okay, so the government has made a focus, and had quite some time ago, when it came to reducing child poverty. Their aim was to reduce it to 3% by 2030, which is fast approaching. It's a very uphill climb to get to that point, given what we were seeing in these figures.
8: We're very, very far away. And so the government, for their official target, measure it a little bit differently. They measure it essentially as being both below the poverty line, as kind of most people measure it, and then also experiencing what's called material deprivation, which is you have to go without two or more of 11 kind of essential items. Now, they're actually measured at different times in the data that the government use. So it means that you might have low income 1 year, but not experiencing material deprivation. But there's also a load of families who experience material deprivation, but have incomes that are a little bit above the official poverty line. And so the government's target doesn't count them. So it does have a target. It has a target for 3%. You can quibble about how it's measured. I think it doesn't incorporate housing costs, which is its biggest failure. But we're also very far from getting towards that 3%. And there's no real sign without at least really substantial measures, not just in this budget, but over the next couple of budgets, if we're to get there by 2030.
4: But the government, you're saying, their metrics are completely different. So they may see that they're making progress. You're saying in this report, they're not.
8: If you look over the long run, and even on the government's own metric, the way they measure it, there was a slight decrease this year. But I think, again, there's reason to be cautious about that. For instance, it doesn't incorporate housing costs. But even over the last few years, if you take the kind of the medium run horizon, we're going the wrong direction. Mm-hmm. And in particular, I think something that's very worrying and isn't part of the government's targets, but is we are seeing big rises and sustained rises in poverty for families with young children, children who are aged, where the youngest child is aged 0 to 5. And I think they're the children that you would be most worried about being in poverty. We know there's a huge range of evidence that shows growing up in poverty when you're young, particularly in those early formative first 5 years, can have really damaging impacts, not just at that age, but throughout life. We see kind of that test scores are worse, we see that health is worse, we see that kids are more likely to be involved in crime. And so I think we should be particularly concerned that it's those kids 0 to 5 where we are seeing, no matter how you measure it, them actually drift up in terms of the poverty rates, and quite substantially, to where in the latest year, if you measure it and account for housing costs, you're talking about 1 in 5 families where the youngest kid is age 0 to 5 is below the poverty line.
4: So what does that look like? What does life look like for 200,000 children who are in poverty?
8: So it's exacerbated by the cost of living crisis, I'm sure, but it means that even before that, you might struggle to, you know, have a hot meal on the table every day, that you might be in arrears on your bills, that, you know, you can't afford, if a kid has a party in the class or if there's an excursion in school, that they can't afford to participate in that. All very kind of real disadvantages and things that, you know, going to impact on the child, and, you know, as well as just kids being hungry, right? We know mm-hmm. that there are lots of children around the country who are hungry, and that's why the government are doing things that make sense, like the breakfasts and making sure that there's hot school meals around in schools. But it does have these, and we know, again, at this stage really, really well from the evidence, that it does have these long-run consequences that are really, really severe, and which is why we should be particularly worried that it is those kids, again, age 0 to 5, where we're seeing, since 2018 or so, just a sustained rise in poverty rates.
4: Yeah, I suppose there's also the more intangible one of financial stress in a household, which is oppressive, isn't it? It's constant.
8: Yeah, absolutely. And again, I'm sure there's many of your listeners who aren't anywhere near the poverty line, but who have that financial stress. But if you have that layered upon an inability to maybe get food, that just compounds and compounds and is... You know, we know again that from the evidence that growing up in a household where you have those kind of stress factors, that's really something that kind of leads to those longer run problems. It makes it very hard to do well at school. It makes it very hard to kind of stay healthy and to participate in sports. And again, that's kind of why, and the government have recognised that this is a problem, right? They've, as we've been talking about, they have a target for reducing child poverty. But I think what's clear from this research is that we're not going to get anywhere close to meeting that target. And if you measure it, as I think is a better way to measure it, we still have very high rates of poverty, and we're not going in the right direction at all.
4: Okay, and one of the solutions, and it is suggested here, is a means-tested second tier of child benefit. Now, the government did look at that in the past, didn't they?
8: They have a consultation. They put out a consultation a few months ago, which they said they're looking at it. I haven't heard anything more from that. It's still at that stage. But again, the reason that in the kind of this research and previous research and many organisations have suggested that there's something to look at is because there's actually lots of kids in families who don't benefit from the existing means-tested social welfare system. It might be that they're not eligible for it, it might be because their parents' earnings are a little bit too high to qualify but can't qualify for another payment. It's a very complicated welfare system that we have. It's fundamentally hasn't really changed in structure since the 70s or 80s. It's just layered upon layered upon layered.
4: Does family income supplement those types of
8: all,
4: measures?
8: All these payments. You've got different payments for if you're in different states. So if you're out of work and you're working less than 3 days a week, you're on this payment. But if you work a bit more, you have to get another payment and you have to change the claim. And it's a very, very complicated system. Very hard for, you know, people who are analysing the system to try work out, let alone people to navigate. And so because of that, you get some people, you get lots of kids, actually, we found, who are in very low-income households, but their parents don't qualify for those benefits. The government will say, oh, well, we've increased the child support payments as one of these main payments are now called. This is the additional amount to essentially people who are receiving social welfare and they have dependent kids. Mm-hmm. But there's lots of kids, very low-income kids, who are below the poverty line who don't benefit from that. So that's kind of where this second-tier payment is coming from. The idea is essentially you have your universal child benefit, but then you also have an additional bit of child benefit that's for the very lowest income families. And it means you can essentially, so we already know who they are because they're claiming child benefit, and it allows you to essentially very effectively send money to the lowest income families, and as a result, by spending less, cut poverty. So you're going to spend...
4: And that additional payment wouldn't necessarily go just to families who are on social welfare. You could be working, but it would be at an income level where you would be deemed to be at risk of poverty.
8: Yeah, you could do it a few ways. So one, you could do it that essentially it's kind of means-tested like the existing system, right? But that, so essentially, if you've got no income, you'd get the full amount. As you get a little bit of income, you get a bit more. But you wouldn't lose out on eligibility because you happen to work 4 days a week. Maybe a couple of hours a day. You could also do it so that it's just taxable, so that, you know, people are very resistant, understand, and politicians, I think, run a mile from the idea of making child benefit, the universal child benefit payment, taxable. But you could have an additional bit that is, right? And that would mean that, actually, you know, it's going to be a little bit less effective in terms of directing resources towards the very lowest income families, but you'd still be able to send that money, and then, again, you'd still benefit people who are a little bit higher Dingham distribution and possibly still struggling even if they're not officially categorised.
4: So is that the fix then?
8: It's really up to what the government wants to do and what the government wants to prioritise. Doing it that way, where everyone gains, makes it a bit more expensive, but might make it politically a bit more durable because there's maybe middle-income families who are benefiting as well. It means, but you know, really is about priorities for the budget. The government has said this is something that they are prioritising. I think the Taoiseach said last week it's going to be the North Star for the government, meeting this target. If that is the case, then they are going to need to enact new policies and substantial policies over the not just this budget, but the next couple of budgets. Otherwise, they're not going to meet the targets. Mm-hmm.
4: But, I mean, we're talking about this in September. The budget is, you know, in a month.
8: Yeah.
4: Will there be enough time to put a means-tested second tier of child benefit in place?
8: They could do the taxable version, I think, very easily. That could be rolled out very simply. So from that point of view, yes. But at the same time, it took them about 2 years to roll out the consultation. So they're not exactly things operating at light speed here.
4: Mm, so you think the appetite isn't there to do it?
8: It wouldn't appear to be the case. I mean, we are moving on. This has been an issue and kind of we've done this research each year and kind of highlighted for the last 3 years that child poverty really isn't going anywhere once you count for housing costs, that we're not making progress on it. Mm-hmm. And indeed, it seems to be getting worse now in this year. So again, there's only so much you can say, oh, well, it's a bit complicated to do and we need to look at this. And again, there are different ways of cutting it, but however you do it, you're going to need to spend money on it. And that means doing less of elder things. You know?
4: Okay. These figures that we're talking about are for 2024. And generally, when someone like you is looking at the figures, you get a good sense of what you're going to see for the next year. Is it improving? Or what are you expecting to see in 2025?
8: So what we've seen in the last couple of months was the war in the Middle East, and that's pushed up prices again. And so I think it's very hard to see how this gets better in the next year or two's data as it comes out, because we have seen this big jump up in inflation. We know that disproportionately affects households at the bottom because they spend more on fuel, on food. And we're going to start seeing that pass through to food now again in the next few months. You know, we saw during the COVID spike in inflation that it took about a year and then food prices started going up. So we're going to start to see a bit of that again. Hopefully not to the same extent, but we are going to see some of it. So it's hard to see that, again, without really substantial policy measures, how this doesn't get worse.
4: Barra, thank you very much for explaining it all to us. That's Dr. Barra Rowntree.
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4: President Donald Trump has proposed a new Space Force uniform, which has been compared to Nazi military dress. The US president said the design was inspired by Starship Troopers. Well, Scott Lucas is with me, Professor of US and International Politics at the Clinton Institute at University College Dublin. Good morning, Scott.
9: Very good morning to you, Claire.
4: This is bizarre, and I'm trying to figure out, is this actually a plan to have these people dressed like this? Or is he just, again, posting a meme to bother us all?
9: In Trump world, Claire, we don't know if this is a real plan or not. There is an actual Space Force created in 2019 to bring together elements for outer space that were under different branches of the U.S. military. Donald Trump has always used it as a bit of an ego trip. So he simply circulates this on Truth Social to kind of big himself up. And look at these wonderful uniforms. Now, the backstory to this, or the story that people picked up on, is that the uniforms bear a striking likeness to that worn by the troopers on the Death Star, which is not real, but which was quite famous because it was in Star Wars. And it's he used the phrase Starship Troopers without realizing that Starship Troopers, that's a 1997 film by Paul Verhoeven about a fascist state. So I don't think Donald Trump was saying, look, we're going to turn U.S. Space Force into an arm of a fascist state led by me. I think he just simply posts without any knowledge or deep knowledge of the topics he posts about, and then he counts on the media to pick up on it.
4: But I wonder, does he realize that they were the bad guys in the movie?
9: No, I don't think he does.
4: We don't know that. Just let's describe these outfits. So we have the space gray tunics, the peaked caps, the tall boots. I mean, we'll put up a picture on our Instagram so people can have a look. But they're like Nazi uniforms. There's no denying that.
9: Yeah, I mean, it goes back to the imagery you think in your head of German troops in World War II. There is kind of a mix. They do have an insignia that looks like it bears more to Star Trek than it does to Nazi Germany. But certainly the image is one that has a specific historical reference. But why do I think Trump was attracted to it? Because it's quite intimidating. It's quite an intimidating look. It's quite a forceful look. And you realize that he and, you know, the Defense Secretary Pete Hegseth, they all, even though Trump was never in the military, they all promote this idea of this macho warrior culture, which simply is to scare or intimidate opponents. And I think Trump simply liked the aesthetic of that. Do I think Donald Trump's a fascist? No. Do I think he's keen on authoritarian imagery? Yeah.
4: Yeah, we have a menswear writer, Derek Guy, commenting on this. It's the kind of design costume designers make to tell you who are the bad guys in a space movie. We know Donald Trump's aims around space and space exploration and the final frontier involve America being the leading force here, protecting American interests to and in space.
9: Well, yeah, but I think, Claire, it's interesting to go back to when we talked about the new frontier, which was, of course, under President Kennedy in the early 1960s. And that, of course, was part of a space race between the Soviet Union and the U.S. during the Cold War. But it was also that idea, as Kennedy put it out, that we were going to have this type of exploration, not for the benefit of him or the benefit of the White House, but for the benefit of all mankind. And although we've always had those military aspects of space exploration, we have had dramatic scientific technological progress, which has been built around that. Mm-hmm. That's kind of been erased by Trump. Trump simply is in this idea of, look at me, I'm the most powerful guy in the world. Look at all these forces that are mine. Ironically, at a time when he and his defense secretary are undermining those forces by purging many commanders and generals and admirals.
4: Under Pete Hegseth, of course.
9: Oh, gosh, yes. You know, Pete Hegseth commanded a National Guard unit in Iraq and Afghanistan, so he has that type of military experience. Doesn't have any widespread organizational experience before he became head of the Pentagon. He was a TV commentator. But from the get-go, from early 2025, Trump and Hegseth working on something called Project 2025, said, we're going to purge commanders that we think are woke. Now, that's kind of a nonsense term, the way they used it, but it's like we're not going to have diversity, equity, or inclusion. So instead of pursuing the military in terms of how do you plan for defending national security, international security, as well as fighting wars, they simply went in and purged about 10% of the leading commanders of the military, or they blocked their promotions. And most of those people who had promotions blocked were minorities or women. Mm-hmm. And I think you can argue that whatever you think about Trump and Hegseth in terms of, you know, the way they conduct themselves, that the approach to the U.S. military is very different in this administration because it follows certain ideas that they have. And it follows ideas they have about their egos rather than it be any kind of coherent approach to the way that a military should be securing the United States in 2026.
4: It's just like back to why Donald Trump would have posted this image. Can you hazard a guess, Scott, as to his motivation?
9: Look, Donald Trump loves spectacle. Donald Trump loves attention. Donald Trump, however, loves the attention in which it's a spectacle of power. Now, I don't want to go too deeply into, although I'm the child of two psychologists. On the one hand, Donald Trump has been quite insecure throughout his life, that people not liked him, but also feared him. And on the other hand, he's very egotistical and can be very self-confident. And when you put that insecurity together with that self-confidence, he doesn't want to put the guys in the white hats, to use the old metaphor I grew up with. Mm-hmm. That's not the guys he wants. The guys in the black hats, or in this case, the black uniforms, are the ones he wants to put out there because he doesn't want to be your reaction of an America with whom you can cooperate, with whom you can work. He wants it to be an America under him who you fear.
4: Of course, he's going to be in Ireland towards the end of the week, and it's that weird hybrid, isn't it? It's an unofficial visit, but yet our president will meet President Trump. I hear they're up painting parts of the Phoenix Park this morning. What do you expect to emerge from that visit?
9: I think the general theme will be, hello, President Trump. Nice to see you. How are you? Talk to you later. I think you get Trump in to have the photo opportunities with both the Taoiseach and the president. You really hope that there aren't too many pressing questions from reporters, whether it be on tariffs, whether it be on other economic issues, whether it be on Trump, in a way, undermining that security that we talked about. I think this will be a mirror image of the Taoiseach's trip in March to Washington, which is you get pictures for the camera. Trump feels like he's been flattered. You say goodbye, and you hope there's no instability that lasts after that.
4: So you would expect that President Connolly either won't get the opportunity or may not want to, in the context of the nature of the visit, raise any difficult issues with President Trump?
9: Well, so far, President Connolly has not really, although she has very strong political views, we know that, she hasn't really put herself into the political mix since she's become president. She hasn't really gone on the front foot on these issues. So no, I don't expect her to handle this as anything other than a ceremonial encounter.
4: Mm-hmm. And do you think that if he catches sight of protests, that he's likely to react to those?
9: I think if they're large protests and quite, you know, as it were, vehement and in dislike for him. Yeah, I think that'll get his back up, or he or at least his supporters will go out and say, oh, this is terrible. You know, you're not giving him the reception he wants. I don't think that should be something to deter people from going out and making their feelings known if they wish to on the day.
4: We had Dan Mulhall here on Friday, former Irish ambassador to the United States, and he said, you know, Donald Trump has great pride in Doonbeg. It's a great asset for us. He looks fondly on Ireland. As a result, should we just make the most of that? And as Dan says, get through the Donald Trump period until 2028?
9: As I sort of said a minute ago, it's like, look, hi, how are you? Bye. I think you simply try to make this a blip. There are serious issues to raise about what the Trump folks are doing on many, many fronts. We should continue to raise them. But I don't think you make it a confrontation while he's here.
4: All right. Thank you very much. Joins me now our travel expert from Ed Finn Travels. And Ed, you want to take us to Hamburg today?
10: Yes, Claire, absolutely. I think it's a place that I went to go for many years, and I actually finally got there recently. When we were chatting about Szczecin recently, I got the train there from Poland. But it's a fabulous city because it has an amazing heritage going way back, I suppose, to the Hanseatic League. So it's a big maritime city. But for me, it was very different, Claire, to kind of Germany that you think of, you know, the traditional Germany, because it has, for example, it has 2,500 bridges, about 60 museums, and it has like incredible architecture, green spaces, and lots of people in Germany move there because it's a city of water, really. Like, they've more bridges than Venice, Amsterdam, and London combined. So it's just a real surprise when you go there, you know, compared to traditional city breaks.
4: So if you're into bridges, Hamburg is the place for you.
10: Yes, absolutely. You can't miss them. Bridges everywhere. And small ones, big ones. It's actually hilarious. But Claire, the biggest attraction in Germany is in Hamburg, right? And it's actually called Miniature Wonderland. And it is just something that I didn't even really know much about. And I went there. It's incredible. These two brothers, Frederick and Gerrit Braun, years ago were in Zurich, and they saw this model railway shop, and they went back and they decided they were going to build the biggest one in the world. So they started building this miniature world, and now it has become this massive attraction. Like, over 25 million people have gone to see it, and it's just something like so unique. It opened in 2001, and it is massive. There's 1,694 meters of model landscape railway tracks, but they've all the cities there from America. They've a miniature airport there with planes taking off and landing. Like, and it's really something special. So like, kids go crazy for it. So it's a great spot.
4: So it's all sorts of things, as you say, country, cities.
10: Yeah.
4: Airports, yeah, not now, just a model railway.
10: No, absolutely. And I mean, do you know the other, of course, it has a great connection with the Beatles, because of course, famously, the Beatles learned their trade in Hamburg. John Lennon famously said, I was born in Liverpool, but I grew up in Hamburg. They played over 1,200 hours of music all around. Now, the Reeper Band, of course, which was traditionally, because it was a maritime city, that the sailors, huge red light district, celebrating 400 years this year. But it's now become a very wonderful kind of like place for restaurants and bars and nightlife. But there's huge music there. There's a fabulous Philharmonic orchestra there as well. Mm-hmm. And they have a huge symphony building, which again won all these architecture awards and stuff.
4: And you can still do the Beatles tour, can't you?
10: You can. And the Beatles tour, yeah, there's different ones you can do. The Hempel one is very, very good. And you get all the information about them, which is really cool. And they have a great, like, they have a great place there as well called St. Pauli, which is like your temple bar, but it's much bigger. And it's quite, it's really nice. And it's very interesting because they have loads of different vintage shops there as well. Mm-hmm. And another thing, Claire, as well, Christmas markets will be coming up. We'll be talking about them soon. It has 20 Christmas markets and really cool different types of ones that you wouldn't normally associate with Christmas markets. They have a Scandinavian one, Harburg, they've all different kind of themes. Uh-huh. And of course the magnificent Rat House, their town hall, their city hall, they've 80 stalls there, but it's stunning. And the other thing, that the shopping there is phenomenal as well. Munkersbergstrasse is brilliant, and they've great I did a few different like types of hotels. They've great accommodation there, they're very affordable, which was super.
4: Well, I was going to ask you about the affordability of it, because it all sounds wonderful, but it also sounds like it's a very popular place, both with Germans and tourists coming from outside as well.
10: Yeah, it is, because it's the it's the richest city in Germany. So, I mean, they have a lot of money there, but the prices are surprisingly kept under control, which is very interesting. I stayed in the Hampton by Hilton. We've one in Dublin here. And I did the Conrad Hamburg for another two nights for a bit of a treat, but super, like really good. And again, you'd be surprised. People there are great fun. And I found everyone very friendly and chatty, and like from museums to water to bridges, everything.
4: Well, I want to talk to you about the bridges now, because I'm fascinated, because not only did you look at the bridges, you went under them as well on the harbour and boat trip, did you?
10: Yeah, I did, absolutely. And again, I mean, you know, when you go and you do these kind of Bateau Mouche tours in Paris, you go on the Seine and stuff, they have the River Elbe there. So it's really cool. But they have all sorts of different boats. You can do as like, you know, just an hour, or you can do like a 3-hour one that goes out further. But again, they have boats there with cafes and restaurants on them playing live music. So it's a very halcyon kind of a culture there. And as I said, fish is huge because of the, you know, the maritime history. So they love they've got all local sort of dishes, which are really nice to try as well, mm-hmm. that I hadn't sort of experienced before.
4: And in general, so what's the food offering like? Is it decent and well priced?
10: Yeah, very good. And again, it's very good, Claire. And I mean, you know, when you're easing out and stuff like that, I had like lovely meals out from, you know, from 15 to 30 euros. They've got Michelin stars as well. They have everything, but they've lovely, you know, flat traditional pastries there. They have a famous cinnamon and sugar one. They have the pan and fry pieces. The fish is huge with potato and mustard sauce called panfish. Very, very good one. And then, of course, the roll mops and the herrings are great, you know, very good there as well. Fish braten is another one. It's a simple bread roll filled with the herrings, smoked fish. Definitely everyone tries that with onions and remoulade. So that's
4: you'd have to be into that now, wouldn't you?
10: they've got fantastic Asian restaurants there. I had great Asian food there. Like they have every cuisine there as well. So really, you know, they love their fish. And it goes back to the old stuff that the sailors used to eat when they were there, of course, you know, mm-hmm. corned beef, potatoes, onions, a lot of stuff like that as
4: preserved,
10: well.
4: So it's preserved fish, salted fish,
10: yeah,
4: and all that stuff.
10: Absolutely.
4: And tell me, is the type of place where you'd spend maybe a 3 or 4 night break or a few days as part of a wider holiday? What sort of timeline would you have in Hamburg?
10: Yeah. Yeah, absolutely. I mean, I was there for 4 days, and I mean, we've loads of flights here with Aer Lingus and Ryanair, so we've loads of connections from 40 euro each way, which is great. But yeah, absolutely. I mean, you could actually spend a lot longer there. I mean, they have great festivals coming up now, music festivals, because live music is a huge thing there. And that's all coming up. The Philharmonic play is very, very popular with people. So people from all over the world go to that. Yeah. And I mean, like the Beatles trip was great because I didn't know as much about the Beatles. I didn't really know how they were kind of, you know,
4: what the connection was.
10: How they learned. Yeah. And that was great fun as well. Very, very interesting. And they loved it there.
4: So we're going to look at the bridges on the Friday, and then we'll do the Beatles tour on the Saturday. And we might go under the bridges on the Saturday afternoon, and then we'll eat fish on the Saturday night. How does that sound?
10: And it sounds great. And miniature, you can go to miniature world as well.
4: Miniature world.
10: Because you will be fascinated.
4: It's a hard
10: by that.
4: One. It's a hard one to sell. Although I'm getting people who have seen the miniature Wonderland and they tell me it's great. But you might think that you're not into it. Are you saying that you should get over that and just go and see it?
10: Yeah, absolutely. Because again, kids love it, but I was fascinated by it because again, it's just the way that they have they articulate the detail of all the different things, the way they've built them here, and they've got all the cities in the world. It's just really something that you're wondering like, wow, how did this place come about? It's something totally unique. Miniature world.
4: Billy and Kerry loved it. He said the miniature museum is wonderful. They did the boat tour of the port and the river. It was really good, and it is a cool city. So another recommendation from Billy for Hamburg. Ed, thanks so much. Always lovely to talk to you. Ed there bringing us the best of travel. Ed Finn Travels, if you want to find him online.
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4: Now, here to solve all of your consumer issues, consumer affairs correspondent with the Irish Times, Conor Pope. No pressure.
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11: 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The difficulty is, and I have had literally scores of complaints from readers of the Irish Times about this over many years, people sign up inadvertently. So the person who contacted the show recently was on a website. She signed, she did all her stuff. She bought the product. She was offered this 10% discount. She thought she was still on the website that she'd bought her original purchase from. So she thought she was getting a future discount on that website.
4: Yeah.
11: She keyed in her details. She put in her credit card. And then she forgot about it. And only several years down the road did she realise that she'd been paying €21 a month to this company, Complete Savings, to be part of their loyalty scheme.
4: Oh my gosh.
11: Now, she racked up I think just under or just over €1,000. So she contacted us to say, well, I have now paid this company, Complete Savings, €1,000. I've never used them. I didn't know I'd signed up to them. What can I do? So, and that's the experience that I've had from many, many people over many years. It's not that the company is necessarily problematic. It's that people sign up and don't know that they've signed up because they think they're signing up for something else. Mm-hmm. They think they're signing up for a discount on their next Ryanair purchase or their next Ticketmaster purchase or whatever it might be. And as a result, this small amount of money is coming out of their account every single month.
4: So it's a membership scheme, is it?
11: Exactly.
4: And what are you getting for your €21?
11: If you use it properly, you would then do your shopping on various partner websites that Complete Savings has, and you would get cash back if you bought from them. So let's say you booked a holiday with loveholidays.com and you spent €2,000 on it. You'd get cash back of €200. That's a really good idea if you're aware that you're part of the scheme. The difficulty is too many people sign up and they're not aware that they've signed up. So the money just keeps coming out of their account every single month, and then eventually they twig. And I guarantee that there are some of your listeners who right now are paying that €21 a month to the company and they're not aware of it. So I contacted Complete Savings, and of course they sent me a long statement in which they emphasised the benefits of the company and the steps you have to take to sign up. And I'm not suggesting that there's any wrongdoing there, but the reality is if you sign up to a scheme by mistake and you're not aware that you signed up to that scheme and you've never used that scheme and you've racked up and you've spent €1,000 on it, the company has an obligation to do something. So what they've committed to us is they're going to help, they're going to resolve the issue for our listener. And by resolve, I'm taking that to mean they're going to give her the €1,000 back. And if they don't, we can highlight it again at another point. Mm-hmm. So that's what I'm expecting Complete Savings to do. And I will be very disappointed if they don't do that. And I think your listeners should probably do well to spend 5 minutes
4: checking
11: over the
4: next
11: couple of days, just looking down through their statements and to see if there's any kind of mysterious monthly payments of €21. And the thing about the €21 is it's probably small enough that you might notice it. I mean, there are some people who are put to the pin of their collar and they'll notice every single cent that disappears from their account.
4: Some won't, yeah.
11: But some people go, so again, I'm stressing, the company aren't necessarily doing anything wrong. But if you can sign up to a scheme and you're not aware of it, and too many people have contacted me to say that they've done this for it to be just, you know, a casual thing, then, you know, if you're signed up and you're unaware of it and you never use it, you should get your money back. So that's what I think is going to happen next with this particular listener.
4: Okay, now I want to talk to you about Rathwood, because you've been reporting on this for the Irish Times. Yeah. People will know Rathwood was the most complained about company in 2025. They went into examinership.
11: Yeah.
4: And the people who were running it at the time, an undertaking was given at the time that they would not be involved in the new iteration of Rathwood.
11: Yeah.
4: Take it from there.
11: Well, actually, just by way of context, this all started for us in the summer of 2025 when I got one query from one reader of the Irish Times complaining about Rathwood. Now, like a lot of your listeners, I would have been familiar with Rathwood. I took my kids to see Santa there on the Santa train, and it was a brilliant experience. Mm. That was many years ago. And the query landed in my email, and I thought, oh, that's interesting. But I don't get many complaints about Rathwood, and I don't typically like targeting small Irish businesses, because it's not like they've got huge PR machines and they can robustly challenge our queries. And it was just one isolated query, and I thought, I'll park that for a moment or for a while and see what happens. Then the next day I got another query about Rathwood, and then the next day I got a third query. So then last July I contacted the company and I sent them a mail. I'll never forget it. It was just like, could someone please send me an email address to put a query to? And straight away the then managing director

0: the end of August. By November, the number of complaints that I was getting about Rathwood had risen to like a level that I'd never seen before in all the time that I'd been looking after the Price Watch column in the Irish Times. So I went back to them again, and again they said, "We're getting on top of it. We're sorry, we've let people down." And we covered it again extensively in the Irish Times. And then fast forward to April, when it became clear that the CCPC, or more people had complained about Rathwood to the CCPC than any other company, including the likes of Ryanair and Sky and Air and all of these big players who have huge, who have millions of customers. And then, three or four weeks later, Rathwood went to examinership. And as you say, as part of the examinership process, the two directors, James and Thomas Keogh, agreed to step back from their directors' roles and there would be a new management team brought in. But then I was contacted by somebody who supplied me with a string of messages that had been sent by James Keogh and Thomas Keogh to the new owner, Kevin Nolan, in the last three or four weeks, which highlighted that they still had a very significant involvement in the company. And some of the messages were just really shocking because they displayed a lack of empathy for the people that they let down. And we're talking about 7,000 customers were let down. And those 7,000 customers were owed around 3 million euro. But worse than that, arguably, scores of suppliers had been let down. And some of those suppliers were owed millions of euro. Some of them were owed hundreds of thousands of euro. And some of them were owed tens of thousands of euro. And these internal messages that I saw showed them discussing creditors, showed them discussing customers, and probably most troubling, showed them discussing staff and how they would perhaps encourage some staff to leave the company without getting the redundancy payments that they might be due for their long-standing service.
1: That's the one that really stuck
0: with
1: me.
0: And there was phrases like, you know, give them no hope, was one phrase that James Keogh, the former managing director, had said in one of these internal messages, and offer them 5,000 euro and make them work a three-day week and effectively get these people out of the company at no cost to Rathwood. And I think that kind of stuff shocking.
1: And what business was it of his, we ask?
0: 100%. Now, I contacted both James and Thomas Keogh and James Nolan, who's the new owner. And the only one to come back to me was James Nolan. And he said, Kevin Nolan came back and he said, I was getting advice from them about how to run the business, but I'm in control. They have no involvement in running the business. And that was last Friday. And then on Monday, we got another statement from Rathwood saying that the relationship that the Keogh family had with Rathwood was completely gone and had been severed. And that's where we are at this stage.
1: Okay. And that's what we asked Evergreen Home and Garden Holdings, the new company, yesterday, and they confirmed that the working relationship between Rathwood and the members of the Keogh family has now ended. Conor Pope, thank you very much. You'll be back with us to take consumer questions if you have any. Claire Byrne at newstalk.com.
2: 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The best bits from the last 24 hours.
1: Well, now we move to the former President of Ireland, Mary McAleese, who has resigned from her role as chairperson from the Gaelic Games Integration Steering Group, throwing the future amalgamation into doubt. And questions are being raised over whether the merger of the GAA, the Camogie Association and the Ladies Gaelic Football Association will go ahead at all. To discuss all of this, I'm joined by Cork Camogie player Aisling Thompson, Labour TD and chairperson of the Oireachtas Sports Committee, Alan Kelly. But first, sports journalist Kathleen McNamee is going to talk us through where we're at this morning and what has happened since Mary McAleese came out and gave her logic, Kathleen, behind her decision to resign. So what's been happening?
3: Yeah, so I think since last night, there has just been a sense of general shock across multiple different bodies in terms of different stakeholders involved in this. You had the LGFA say that they thought that things were going quite well, that they weren't expecting this to happen. The Camogie Association paid tribute to McAleese, Brian Molloy, the head there. He said that she has done incredible work. We've seen the GPA come out and ask a lot of questions of the GAA and of all the bodies involved in this as to where this leaves players at the moment. And we have seen, you know, Tom Ryan come out as well this morning talking about whether the GAA had maybe given themselves a bit too much work to do in the timeline of the process, and that it was a deadline that they set that they can't now meet, but that they do need to go back, reconfigure, and yet they still can't actually answer the question of, well, how much longer do you need? You know, there was talk last night that they were asking for another 5 years to achieve this integration. And I think what Mary McAleese said was very accurate in that I don't think anyone involved in this process or anyone who's paid attention to this process expected that this April 2027 deadline would come along and we would have three bodies very, very seamlessly together. Mm-hmm. That's not how it was ever going to happen. It was always going

0: to be a process. And it was important to have those stepping stones and those markers along the way. So I think now what we're looking at is a lot of questions that no one really seems to have the answer to.
1: Well, the Minister for Sport, Patrick O'Donovan, is going to meet some of the representative bodies and Mary McAleese, I understand, later on today. Fionnán Sheehan from the Irish Independent was telling us. So we may have further movement on this before we get to the end of the day, Kathleen.
0: Yes, hopefully we will get, he will be able to get some answers. But at the same time, I think because of the depth of the comments that we had from Mary McAleese and the clear and obvious devastation that she had to have to walk away from a process like this, you know, we've seen Mary McAleese as a president of this country. We've seen what she's done in terms of leadership within the GAA and the integration process here. And for someone of her stature and someone who has negotiated some of this country's most complicated issues over the years, the fact that she felt like she had to step away is absolutely massive, and I don't think that should be underestimated at all. Mm-hmm. And I think it's sad for the process, because I think they're losing someone in there who would be a really good advocate for all sides in this argument.
1: Well, Aisling Thompson on the line listening to all of that, Cork Camogie player, of course. Aisling, thanks for being with us. We've heard a lot in the immediate aftermath of Mary McAleese's interview yesterday, people saying, what will this be like for the players? How will the players feel about it? Tell us.
2: Well, I suppose just utter disappointment, devastated, to be honest. But I remember mentioning during the week in an interview that, you know, there definitely were warning signs. I think when you go back to Derek Henn's comments about 2034 being more realistic of a time frame, I mean, in the back of my mind, you know, like, I'm not completely shocked, but I suppose if the incoming president believed that 2027 wasn't realistic, like, why weren't the players and members still being why were we still being told that 2027 was the roadmap? And like, if 2034 is the ambition, then like, clearly say that, because that's 8 years away. Like, for a young woman playing into County Camogie today, that's an enormous amount of time, and we shouldn't have to wait till 2034 or whatever their plan is to find out whether the organisation that we represent is actually going to treat us as an equal. Like, you know, I want the woman who puts on a Cork jersey to know that her association values her as much as the men who puts on a Cork jersey. We want equal recognition, equal opportunity, proper investment. You know, we've been fairly open about what our wants and needs are, but I mean, you know, they're going to turn around and say, isn't it better to take more time? And look, of course we want it done properly. Like, nobody wants to rush an integration that damages Camogie ladies football. But do it properly cannot become a phrase that means keep putting it off. Because we've been talking about this for 4 years. Mary McAleese has put in enormous Trojan work over this. We've had committees, consultations, roadmap surveys, Aptus hearings and so on. But at some point, you actually have to do it. And if 2027 is no longer achievable, then tell us why. Like, tell us what's changed. And tell us, you know, what guarantees that there are that this just simply doesn't disappear again into the long grass.
1: There was a loss that caused a sharp intake of breath when I was listening to Mary McAleese yesterday. But the thing that really shocked me, Aisling, was when she said, I suspect that there are people who are not entirely happy about the idea of including women in decision-making at the top level of Gaelic sports. How did you feel hearing that?
2: Yeah, it's hard not to question that. And look, I see it every day of the week, you know, at club level, at intercounty level. You know, and I don't like to say it because we're treated so well, you know, in some circumstances by Cork GAA, you know, county board, people like that. But I've seen it with my own two eyes, like, you know, where it happens within clubs where, you know, the girls won't get such and such, or there's no way they're playing in the main pitch. This happens every day of the week, but nobody is there to say it on a public platform. So it's hard not to question. You can be guaranteed, especially when they come up with the lame excuse that equity is the issue. It's hard not to believe that there isn't somebody in the background that's saying, why should we be putting women on a platform? You know, this is GAA, this is a men's organisation. It's hard not to question it, honestly.
1: Mm-hmm. Do you think, as many are saying, this is about money and coming up with 11 million before next April was just not possible?
2: Sorry, could you repeat that?
1: Do you think it is about money, as many have speculated? And even Mary McAleese said it boils down, in their view, to finances.
2: Yeah, in their view, yeah. But like, I mean, I think the GPA had already spoken about it, like money and in terms of equity and what they've made and what they have, and, you know, that it doesn't scratch the surface, and that, you know, they've been over this over and over again, and that never, you know, came in the way of what was to happen within 4 years and in 2027. And, you know, Gerald Burns said himself earlier this year, if it was to happen, you know, in the first or the fourth quarter 2027, it was going to happen, you know, that we were there to build something that was going to last. And then you've everybody backtracking within this week. Like, it just, and to come up then with equity, like, it doesn't make sense. Like, I think they kind of, I don't know, did they panic? Was it a panic or what was the scenario? But I think they just said what maybe people would accept. And again, as I come back to my point, what women have been accepting for years over and over and over and over again, you know, and I think it's come to a point now where we're not willing to accept it. The GPA are not willing to accept it. And I firmly believe that most people across the country won't be willing to accept that. But I think the GAA are just hoping that we'll forget about it, we'll be put in the long grass, and that this can be a conversation that will happen, you know, over the next 5 to 10 years. But
1: stay with us there, because I want to bring in Alan Kelly at this point, who's chairperson of the Oireachtas Sports Committee. Alan, the representatives from the GAA were in with your committee, weren't they, just a few months ago? And they said everything's grand, all going to plan, all achievable. Isn't that right?
3: Everything was hunky-dory, Claire. I spoke to former President McAleese in recent hours, and I'm shocked, to be honest with you, and it takes a lot to shock me at this stage, but you wouldn't believe we're living in 2026. I'm a huge supporter of this. I'm huge involved in the GAA. Our committee is very supportive. We said we'd have the integration committee in front of us each year just to get an update, etc. A few months ago, like, this was happening, everything was fine, and former President McAleese, who's chairperson, asked everybody before going in, are we all on the one page? She assured me of that, and they were. And then it changed. Now, there are so many questions. I mean, you're going in front of an Oireachtas committee representing the people who have given hundreds of millions to what is the best organisation in the country. I love the GAA. And yet they can just do this. And I mean, I'm not surprised she resigned, because it wasn't tenable for her to go in front of the people's representatives, our committee, a few months ago, and tell us that basically this was happening as the plan, and then for it to be pulled by one management committee of one of the organisations. And there's obviously a democracy and issue there, which I won't get into now, but like, that's not tenable for anybody, and especially as somebody of her status. And I even her tone, and I find she's very upset about this. And look, let's call it spade a spade, Claire. This was always going to be a challenge. We knew that. We weren't expecting miracles. But the idea was that 2027 was going to be the year where you're one club, one organisation. And yes, there was a whole rake of strands that had to be dealt with and would be dealt with in over a couple of years, etc. That's what we expected. But for this to just be torpedoed, I mean, I'm thinking of, I have a 16-year-old daughter who's fanatical into GAA, Ava Kelly. She plays Gaelic football and camogie for Porto GAA. A few weeks ago, she had to start a match at 23 minutes to 9 in fog and rain on a training pitch, and it was a championship match of our most senior team. Mm-hmm. That is unacceptable. She played a county final last year where there was no umpires. I think there was one lines person, and because there were other matches on with boys at around the same time.
1: That's replicated, as you know, from top to the bottom.
3: It's replicated across the country. So really, and like a story recently of a GAA club whereby the senior team, men's team, were on the best pitch, and the ladies, the camogie team, had to train. The knights had to change for a reason. And it was actually the senior hurlers who went to their management and said, We only doing a light session. Let the senior camogie team or the top camogie team in that club have our pitch. And fair play to them. Because I believe it's going to be the players and the people, male and female, across the country now, who are going to have to rise up and say, look, it's 2026 here. Right, I'm not going to wait. I don't believe my daughter should have to wait for another 5, 6, 7, 8 years for equality to be shown in the best organisation in our country.
1: And can you, have you been able to figure out in the intervening hours since Mary McAleese said what she said, what happened at the management committee or why this decision was taken? Have you been able to get close to any answer on it?
3: I'm not going to breach confidence of a private conversation, but after speaking to Mary, I'm very shocked by what transpired, how this transpired, the reasons given. There is an issue here about, and it's not because I'm the chairperson, that's not the issue, but there is an issue here about coming before an Oireachtas committee a few months ago, saying one thing, collectively with a chairperson of the statue of Mary McAleese, and then coming back out and torpedoing it a few months later. And I would think that the minister and the government should probably reflect on that. And I hope they do, because this is a fairly significant, it's a significant thing to come into a committee and say one thing, and then a few months later, actually totally and utterly blow it out of the water.
1: Mm-hmm. But and what are you saying? What are you saying the government and the minister should do?
3: Well, what I'm saying is that they'll have to reflect on this. I mean, for an organisation to come in and speak in that manner, we all asked them various different questions about did they need outside help. We all said, you know, obviously there'll be financial issues here. We'll need to be, you know, the government will need to look at this, the taxpayer will need to look at it. We'll support that. All of these issues, you know, they all are real issues that, in fairness, they will have to be addressed. But like, when you have a situation where this is going to be pushed back 5 years, and being honest with you, 5 years, that could be God knows how long.
1: Like, are you suggesting that it's not about the money then, because the offer was made to help them out in that regard?
3: I believe there are elements here which are financial, but I believe there's also, I think Mary McAleese is telling the truth. I think there are issues here about there are issues, and she said it, not me, about having women in senior positions. But I also think fundamentally there's issues here about people in roles.
1: 40% of the management committee are women now.
3: People in roles, and some of them only got voting rights recently, people in roles who don't want to give up those positions in the short term anyway. And also a bit of, I suppose, fear about integration. It's all very well to say it at Congress in 2022, but now that it's coming upon us, it's going to impact on a whole range of us, and we don't really want that. Mm-hmm. There are financial issues as well, but ultimately there are people here who obviously don't want this to happen. And for me, given what we've heard in front of the committee, given the help that we've offered across party, by the way, across all politics, you know, this isn't really acceptable behaviour. And I really feel that, you know, this is a line in the sand. And the ordinary people, they're going to be challenged about integration. Of course, we didn't think this was going to be a silver bullet straight away next year.
1: Yeah.
3: Of course, this was going to go on a number of years. But this has to be a line in the sand as regards, you know, I mean, and the whole issue of equity over equality, the whole issue of the idea that it's now going to be a federation. Where the word federation came out of, I have no idea.
1: Yeah, that was a new development,
3: All of this really needs to be a line in the sand. And I think the ordinary people across the GA, female and male, really need to stand up, and hopefully will, in relation to this issue, because, you know, we need to, it's 2026. We need to treat everyone equally. We need to deal with these issues.
1: Okay.
3: I don't want my daughter playing on a pitch at 23 minutes to nine in fog and rain on a pitch that's only suitable for training anymore.
1: All right, Alan Kelly, we'll leave it there and we'll watch developments with interest. And Aisling Thompson, thanks to you for joining us. Cork Camogie player and Kathleen McNamee, sports journalist, who is with me here in the studio.
4: 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Conversation that counts.
1: Well, I'm joined now in the studio by Jack Chambers, the Minister for Public Expenditure and Reform and Fianna Fáil TD for Dublin West. You're very welcome. Good morning.
5: Thank you, Claire.
1: To you.
5: Good morning.
1: So the budget, you're going into it arguably hamstrung by the fuel excise package now, which has been extended. Has that left you saying a much firmer no to ministers who are coming to you calling for increased spending in other areas?
5: So the reductions in excise are very much separate to the wider budgetary package. So they're obviously temporary, time-bound, and have been deferred again.
1: It's hundreds of millions.
5: It is, and we have to be very careful about this being you know, made on a permanent basis would create sustainability risk and would narrow our tax base. So there's been no decision to have any permanent change there, except to say, you know, our tax package overall is modest. And the level of spending growth in 2027 will moderate compared to where it's been over the last 5 to 6 years. Spending growth, as people listening will know, has been on average about 9% the last 5 to 6 years. That's correcting downwards to 6%. So your question about whether there's a firm or no, that's a necessity when you're moderating day-to-day spending. And I think people expect better value for money, better output from the level of spend that we have across the economy. And so what I'm doing in the bilateral discussions with colleagues is challenging the base of spend and questioning that rather than just being the annualized debate over who gets more or who gets what. I think people expect the government to drive greater output from the level of spend, and that's what we're doing. But it's
1: interesting that your first answer is about pulling back, because I think that there's an impression out there that this is going to be a splashy budget.
5: Absolutely not. It's a very modest budget overall. When you take a correction downwards in the level of spend, which I think people understand because we've significant geopolitical risks surrounding Ireland, we've got risks of higher inflation, slower growth, and we know the AI disruptive impact and the risk that it's connected to every economy globally. So what I'm seeking to do is, you know, prioritise spend on the cost of living. And that's on areas like childcare, the cost of disability, and obviously supporting our public services, but also driving delivery of infrastructure and housing. And the annualised debate over, you know, what different departments get sometimes misses the wider point. And if we want to build Ireland's future and continue to protect investment in infrastructure and housing, it's protecting capital investment, some of which has already been announced. But that's, we have a 1 billion increase in that for 2027. That will grow to 20 billion next year. And that's translating a lot of what's in our national development plan, big projects in energy, water, transport, and obviously delivery of more homes. So, you know, there has to be greater choices and trade-offs within government around what's possible. And that's why it's a modest package, but we're keen on better delivery of public service.
1: So you'd be very careful with the money unless a group of people come together and block the roads. And then you'll spend hundreds of millions to fix that. Or if a lobby group like the Restaurants Association convince you to cut VAT in their sector.
5: That's not, I mean, if you look at the pattern of spend, actually, I mean, the big growth in spend for the last number of years has been on investment in our health service. It's been investment in our education system.
1: Both with massive overruns at the moment. You're very unhappy with how that money's
5: been spent. About, yeah, I'm happy to respond. And investment in improved disability services. So, like, we responded to the serious energy spike, which is important and responsive for any government to do. I don't accept the charge that it was just in response to a particular protest. As you know, at that very time, there were parallel discussions being held by the respective representative organisations, and government responded with reductions in excise. And look, we were at the point, if the July reductions in energy pricing globally had continued, I expected we would have restored excise, and that was the plan. There was a spike with obviously conflict re-emerging in the Middle East, where, you know, we were correct in continuing to defer that until we see the position settle and continue to monitor global energy prices.
1: Are you comfortable with that level of spend on the excise cuts? Because it does affect the maths. I know you say it comes from different pots and the calculations are whatever they may be, but it's a lot of money, isn't it?
5: It is, and if it continues to sustain and is a permanent, has a permanent impact, it has an impact on obviously our wider surplus and our plans for that. But I'm also conscious that people listening today, even with the reductions that we've made, are seeing €2 at the pumps, and this is only partially insulating the high energy prices that we've seen across our own economy. So, you know, I think people expect us to do something, but obviously we can't absorb the full cost. And that's why we are in a period of obviously increased energy prices, higher inflation. But it's also important why we can't just react and respond to every adjustment in pricing, and why we want to prioritise other interventions and areas of support that we can make, like I mentioned, in terms of childcare, moderate income tax reductions as well to give
1: moderate. I mean, it's interesting that you use that word, and you've said it a couple of times now since we've sat down, because Simon Harris has been talking this up. I mean, talking about the people who get up early in the morning. Are you concerned that he set the expectations too high?
5: No, I think that's just public perception around language. People listening to today understand that a tax package that totals €1.5 billion most of which will go towards income tax. The weekly impact of any income tax reduction spread across every worker is relatively modest and will be perceived that way. And I'm just setting out the honest position around that. And also being very clear that I want to drive much greater focus on value for money and productivity on our existing base of spend so that we can create further fiscal space for, you know, in areas like taxation in the future and on, you know, and other priorities that we have in the programme for government.
1: I think people expect both though, you know, and that is the problem that you have. And we all the messages we will get, and I see them coming in now, about cost of living.
5: Yeah, absolutely.
1: You know, interest rates going up, people not being able to make it to the end of the month on a fairly decent wage.
5: It's looking at this in the round. So, for example, one of the big moves that we want to make in the budget is on enhancing affordability of childcare. And
1: Norma Foley said this would be a breakthrough budget.
5: I expect that we haven't concluded the finalised detail around that, except to say when I'm talking about slowing day-to-day spending, the exception, one of the exceptions that will be obviously this priority for government. We know, and I've canvassed through the summer meeting young couples with children, particularly in the early years sector, where they're facing this. Essentially, nearly one of their salaries being absorbed by the cost of childcare.
1: If they can get childcare.
5: If they can get exactly with the capacity issues. And that's why we want to really help that cohort of people who are facing that pressure and showing a demonstrable move.
1: And will that look like a tax break on that fee?
5: Well, it's obviously we've the National Childcare Scheme is very much on the spending side. Mm-hmm. So it's not connected to tax, except, you know, I want to see on a monthly basis people seeing a significant reduction in what they pay. And also a signal to the future about us prioritising affordability of childcare over a series of budgets. And actually people talking to me, you mentioned about, you know, what people's perspectives on income tax. A lot of the couples I meet would say if you, you know, make the move on childcare, that has a much bigger impact for them than it does, you know, something that's more modest on an income tax side. So we're working on the design of that. We last year we had to pay for the full cost of the move that we made in the previous year's budget, which made it more challenging to make the scale of move last year as maybe people would have liked. And I take that criticism.
1: Do you think that was a mistake not to do indexation last year?
5: Well, look, we have only a certain amount available in any given budget. So there are, as I said,
1: but it's left you with awful problems this year when you look at what the public sector workers are looking for now.
5: Well, look, they've a particular critique on the tax side. But, you know, when I look at, if we stand back from how the public pay bill has grown in 6 years, it's over 12 billion more per year compared to what it was in 2019. That shows a government that has taken pay seriously, and we've had fair, equitable pay deals over successive periods, and also expanded public services. So we want a fair and affordable deal for the future as well that protects the taxpayer.
1: Why not just do the deal? Like this dance now that we have, the threat of industrial action, and you say you want to negotiate, they say you won't talk about pay first. Like I'm sure you have a figure in your mind. Why not just do the deal? Have it done so that you can go into the budget with a clear view of what you're going to be spending on that.
5: So, my officials are ready today to have constructive, open engagement with public sector unions.
1: But you want to talk about productivity before you talk about
5: pay. Well, no, we want to talk about, it's everything. I mean, collective bargaining is about discussing all matters. So, obviously, pay is an important component for workers, and we want a fair deal for workers, but also how we engage on other matters too, and that's how collective bargaining works. Well, what's happening presently is we still have a number of the public sector unions balloting their members. So they've decided to do that ahead of any negotiation, and 2 months have been lost. I wanted to get a deal during the summer. They decided to ballot rather than.
1: They say you wouldn't talk about what they wanted to talk about.
5: Well, no, we can't have this predetermined outcome before discussion takes place. That's not how any negotiation happens. And I expect once the balloting process concludes, it'll be on the trade unions to re-engage with my own officials and to try and get a process concluded. But I've been transparent and clear that we want to accommodate a pay deal within the budgetary parameters. This isn't unusual, though, in the context of previous pay deals would have concluded in the Christmas period, and an estimate is put in the budget prior to that Christmas negotiation around what's possible the following year, and we'll have a similar estimate by my own officials on what's possible for 2027.
1: There's something now from a listener to consider. Straight out the gate, any adjustments in the income tax bands have been nullified by the Bord Gáis announcement to its 700,000 customers that its rates are going up. When you look at it in that context, I mean...
5: No, the cost of living is a serious issue.
1: €200
5: That's why there's a number of elements to the budget. Minister O'Brien is looking at, you know, interventions that we can make from the Energy Affordability Task Force. How do we give greater grant support to families to help with the sustainability of energy bills?
1: That's all spending money to get money, though, isn't it, for a household?
5: Well, and then secondly, using our social protection system to target lower income households who have, you know, the most concentration of pressure, and then obviously the income tax adjustments too. Mm-hmm. So we are conscious of the serious concerns people have on energy prices, and that will, you know, feature in our wider budgetary discussions.
1: But child benefits not going up, is it?
5: It's a big cost, and Minister Cleary has said that, you know, it'll be challenging to do it in the context of this year's budget.
1: So no, it went up by €5 last year, and there is pressure on from some of the organisations that represent children in poverty.
5: Well, no, I think there will be. Sorry, you mentioned child benefits,
1: yeah,
5: but I'm saying there's different interventions from a child poverty perspective,
1: yeah,
5: which were made last year.
1: But there are calls for a second tier of child benefits.
5: Second tier.
1: Is that on the agenda?
5: I think it's unlikely in this year's budget when in terms of what's available in the social protection package.
1: But the government is failing in its ambition to eradicate child poverty. That's the fix.
5: Well, if you look at the level of spend last year on specific measures relating to child poverty, that hasn't been reflected in the data published by the SRI or by others. I think the data from recollection from yesterday or the day before, it was from 23 or 24 data. So
1: 2024.
5: Sorry, 24. And so the measures we've made for 2026 have yet to be assessed or evaluated. Mm-hmm. And I'm confident that the decisions we made last year on child support payments and the very focused targeting of our social protection package was welcomed by many of the organisations who rightly hold the government's feet to the fire on the issue of child poverty. And that's a priority for government again in this budget. And again, we have to work that through the social
1: protection. But child benefit won't go up, and you're saying there won't be a second tier of child benefit for those who are living in poverty.
5: There's other ways to target measures around from terms of child support payments and other ways we can help bridge the gap in terms of child mm-hmm. poverty. And that is a priority for us.
1: Okay, the Irish Independent tells us that there are a couple of coalition cracks, as they describe it, tussles in relation to a couple of issues, including stamp duty for first-time buyers. So your own party leader, Micheál Martin, he says he's open to that suggestion, which came from Seamus McGrath in your own party as well. Mm-hmm. Simon Harris says no. What do you say?
5: Look, I'm not getting into a public tussle about...
1: But you must have you can give me your personal view on it. The Taoiseach has done it, so...
5: Well, what I'm saying is we've yet to conclude the tax package. So typically what happens is we focus on the bigger decisions first. So the first, obviously, element of the tax package is on income tax, and there's consensus in government around, you know, the broad mechanism mm-hmm. How that will be prioritised. But the other measures, some of which you've relayed there, is on first-time buyers. Others relate to inheritance tax, you know, enterprise taxation. There's a wide range of taxation measures which are still under consideration.
1: Okay, let me put it to you. Are you minded to do something about stamp duty for first-time buyers?
5: I think it's important on measures relating to the property market that we don't speculate on what's possible, because it uh-huh. affects behaviour.
1: Well, then Taoiseach shouldn't do it.
5: Well, no, he's asked a question. He said he's open to considering it. And, you know, that's kind of the general message that he gave.
1: You see, if you have a house sale going through and you hear that, you won't progress it until after the budget.
5: Well, but that's why no decisions have been made. People can speculate. The Tax Strategy Group speculates and gives costings to nearly every tax measure. That doesn't mean to say government will do it.
1: Mm-hmm.
5: This is yet to be concluded either way.
1: Okay, do you think, honest answer today. Do you think if you change stamp duty for first-time buyers that it would have an impact on the property market, in that it would increase the price of those properties?
5: I think we have to be careful on how we get the balance right between measures that obviously impact pricing or are perceived to bridge the affordability gap, and the need to continue focus in wider policy terms on the supply side mm-hmm. Focus of the housing sector. So, you know, I'm conscious of the economic analysis around some of this. We obviously have a number of interventions we've made on affordability, the Help to Buy, the shared equity scheme. So look, I assess that analysis. I think, in fairness to Seamus McGrath, he wants to, that he has sought to bridge that marginal gap, you know, in that cash position for first time buyers where they're under real pressure. And, you know, that'll be evaluated over the coming.
1: Are you minded to do something in relation to inheritance tax?
5: I think we should. I think absolutely. I think, you know, many listeners to your program and others have worked hard for decades, want to see adjustments made in different respective budgets. And
1: where do you see the problem there? Is it in the threshold for people inheriting from their parents, which is currently at 400,000, or is it elsewhere in the system?
5: Look, we get a lot of feedback on Category B, which is for, say, people who don't have any children trying to give something to
1: a niece
5: or nephew. And as I don't think it's realistic to bridge the gap between Category A and Category B, which is where the campaign is kind of exists. But I do think, you know, looking at the bans is important across the different categories. And look, it's something that's can only be done with a tax package of $1.5 billion. Any move again is relatively moderate overall. But I think we should use the budget to prioritize a certain move there. And again, that's to, you know, for people working hard, you know, who want to leave something to the next generation. I think it's the right thing to do. Yeah. And I think, you know, I think people
1: will find it interesting that you're quite definitive on that, but not on stamp duty, which tells its own tale.
5: Well, it's just, I mean, in that, I think that's a, I suppose I'd say inheritance tax is a bit like, on similar to the, on the income tax conversation, is a broader move than, obviously, that's a more specific measure, specific part of the property sector, which I think we have to be careful about coming to a conclusion on either way.
1: You're stripping four HSE regions of their spending power. So what's going on there? Are you utterly convinced that they're not managing their money? Or do they simply not have enough money to cover what they need to do?
5: The debate's over whether we've given enough money to the health system. We've had an exponential growth in health budgets in recent years. I mean, you could make the argument 5 to 6 years ago that there was a concern about investment in our public health system. We're spending €27 billion this year. And in some instances, the level of controls and the performance of certain management in the HSE has been completely ineffective, unacceptable, and there's been a complete disconnect between their budget and their behaviour in terms of how they've recruited and how they've allowed certain elements of their non-pay budget to go out of control in certain instances. And we obviously have a system of regional autonomy which has been developed, but that only works if we've got proper budgetary oversight, proper financial management, and a system of controls which works. And that comes back to the argument I've said earlier on in terms of value for money, better delivery. This is a huge area of spend in our economy that people expect better delivery upon. And in some instances, we have regions which have not upheld that focus and why we have to pull back that in the context of enhanced controls. But myself and Minister for Health, Jennifer Carroll-McNeill, are at one on this in terms of enhanced financial management and the need for regions to uphold the budget that they've been given.
1: So what will happen now? These regions will not be in charge of spending. That'll all be centralised, will it?
5: There'll be centralisation around controls. So essentially, if there's additional spend or recruitment, it will be escalated above them.
1: You've an overspend in education, though, as well. Will you make a similar move there?
5: So in education, we have actually. So for non-frontline recruitment, there is enhanced oversight in where it doesn't involve, obviously, teachers, SNAs, or frontline positions in schools. But when it comes to the administrative or management positions, there's an education budgetary oversight group, and there is an enhanced escalation in terms of recruitment on non-frontline positions. And again, on that front, we've introduced an expenditure levy to drive, I suppose, burden sharing across government.
1: That's not going down well, is it, with your colleagues?
5: But again, that's collective responsibility within government. And if government decides to reprioritise part of last year's budget in an area that matters, which is obviously education, there has to be collective responsibility on how we manage budgetary the budgetary cycle in any given year. And that's why, you know,
1: it's a bitter pill to swallow, though, if a ministerial colleague hasn't managed their budget. Everybody else has to share the burden of that, and their prospects for 2027 are reduced in terms of spending as a result.
5: It is, but we've increased spending exponentially in recent years, and if we want to drive greater value for money, improve productivity and drive efficiencies, that means getting more from the existing base mm-hmm. spend. And even without the issue which emerged in the Department of Education, I believe that should be the focus of government. We have a lot of opposition politicians who come into your studio who want double-digit levels of spending growth. They want to cut taxes. That's a road to ruination for Ireland. We need to ensure that we promote sustainability of the public finances, protect investment in infrastructure and housing, but also where the state gets out of the way in certain instances in terms of how we regulate within the economy and that we enable enterprise to happen and function and grow.
1: Have you found in this portfolio that you're in, public expenditure, that there are people in this country in charge of spending vast amounts of public money who don't know what they're doing?
5: Well, I think there's excellent people in large swathes of the public service who uphold, who actually fulfil the budgetary allocation that they've been given. And in fairness, most government departments and agencies are within their budgetary allocation. Mm-hmm. And we have to be fair to them as well. There are certain elements, I mean, we've referenced the health system, that have shown ineffective management of their budgets. And ultimately, the outworking of that is that it does have an impact on what we can do in other areas. So we do need to enhance the control environment and also force greater trade-offs on who we recruit, where we recruit, and how we're more strategic about that so we can ultimately, you know, have sustainability of the decisions we make and have better budgetary controls, which I'm trying to prioritise.
1: Minister, we'll leave it there, but thank you for coming in to see us. That is Minister Jack Chambers. Back after this.
4: 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Conversation that counts.
1: Stevie Wonder has announced a tour date in Dublin. The eagle-eyed or eagle-eared of you may have heard that during the last commercial break. He's coming here on the 1st of November and tickets are going on sale tomorrow. So, with that in mind, we've invited Ed Smith in to chat to us. Do you make a noise
6: what
1: there?
6: What was that noise?
1: Don't know.
6: At the
1: very
6: mention of my name, I went, I'm so sorry.
1: Very creepy.
6: That was supposed to be internal.
1: Oh, it was. Inside it came voice. Out. We heard it. That was your loud voice.
6: Oh, my God. This is national radio, Claire.
1: So Stevie Wonder, we'll all get over that. You're going to look into his back catalogue for us. Without making any more strange noise.
6: Dear heavens above. Please move
1: somebody
6: on.
1: Tell me what's happened. What's happened to Ed Smith?
6: Very pleased with himself by the sounds of it. November 1st, yeah, this is happening very soon, Claire Byrne. So tickets are on sale tomorrow. Get them, they will sell out. I should have done the ad. All it should have been was Stevie Wonder coming November 1st. Okay, so look. Oh, listen, please. One of the greatest, to my mind, top five of all time. This is one of the greatest musicians and most influential artists we have ever seen. Starting at the age of 12, Claire, please. He started at the age of 12. He signed, actually, with Motown at the age of 11, which is incredible. And then he's had hundreds of millions of record sales, Grammys coming out the wazoo. But we're going to go back to 1963. For his very first, most significant song, I think. I've kind of charted, as best I can, his incredible career through about five or six songs. So start in 1963. This is recorded live. You think about this. At the age of 12, he recorded this. It's called Recorded Live. The 12-year-old boy genius, who was called Little Stevie at this stage. And he recorded this in the Regal Theatre in Chicago. Now, there's a Fingertips, it's called. It's part one. But I've gone with part two here because all the musicians had left the stage at this stage. They're recording this and they think the song is over. Little Stevie comes back onto the stage and does this. It's absolutely unbelievable.

0: He was 12.
1: 12, can you, I can even tell my laces are 12.
0: So, that's incredible.
1: Incredible. So we know that he signed Motown at the age of 11. Motown, very strict code of musicianship, songwriting, dress, everything.
0: But so that was 1963. He was 12 then.
1: He was 12 then. So 1970.
0: This
1: is a real break. The 70s would be considered his golden era. He really hit his creative and, I suppose, independent stride here. Kind of breaking away slowly but surely from the Motown machine with this brilliant track called Signed, Sealed, Delivered, I'm Yours. And I love the story about this. It originated, actually, his mother was in the kitchen. And she was listening to him kind of goofing around on the keyboards, as he would have done, I would imagine, just around the house all the time. And she kind of came up with the hook. She went, what about this, Stevie? And she sang it from the kitchen. He went, oh my God, that is it. And he noted it in his head and created this absolute masterpiece from 1970. The great Stevie Wonder, signed, sealed, delivered.

0: incredible.
1: He was 19.
0: So wait for it now. His signature tune, I suppose, if you're going to be putting one song next to his name, it is his absolute masterpiece from 1972. Originally written, actually, he'd done a deal with the great late Jeff Beck to write a guitar riff for him. And when the Motown executives heard it, they went, what are you doing giving that to Jeff Beck? Are you mad? You do it. This is a banger. And he goes, no, I promised Jeff Beck I'll do it. No, you don't understand. You need to record this. So what we have here is what became, I think, is a number one track for Stevie Wonder, kind of marked the high point of one of his most golden periods of the 1970s. Of course, I'm talking about the chart smash and the absolute masterpiece that is Superstition. Keep me-

0: Did Jeff know?
1: He would have been told. But then Jeff was able to record his own version that nobody's ever Poor old Jeff. Thanks, Steve. I'll do it.
0: So he did a version of Superstition.
1: And he's, that's the definitive one, it's fair to say. That's really, the really supposed significance of that song marks a turning point in his relationship with Motown as well, where he's pulling away from them, and any contract that he's negotiating, he's like, oh, I need more independence. I need to get away. I need to do my own thing. And that culminates in the track I've chosen from 1973.
0: When he was 23.
1: So 23. So he's 21, by the way, when he wrote Superstition.
0: Yeah.
1: Can we just think about that for a second?
0: Yeah, we're thinking.
1: 21. So 23, he writes Living for the City. And obviously we know him for his Billboard hits, his Motown records, his Sunny Disposition, all of that crack. Then he showed his real social conscious side by dealing, obviously, with the racism, structural poverty and urban decay. And he did it head on in a really incredible way. Just to notice as well about this song, Living for the City, taken from Inner Visions, which is an absolute glorious masterpiece. I would recommend anyone listen to that before they
0: buy
1: the
0: album, is it?
1: Yeah, Inner Visions, yeah, it's absolutely astonishing. But he plays every single instrument on this song and for most of the album. And in the middle of the track you hear, I won't be playing now, but yeah, there's a real life dialogue spoken on the streets of New York between a police officer shouting at a protagonist who is Stevie's brother. So even his brother makes an appearance on this. Mm-hmm. It is all Stevie Wonder and an absolute showcase of his brilliance and his significance as a political songwriter. This is from 73, the amazing Living for the City. Brother, smile.

0: Every instrument he's playing, every instrument.
1: So everything you hear there is Stevie Wonder. Astonishing. That's what you're dealing with here, the genius of the great man. But we're 76 then, he is paying homage to all the influences that he had as a young child.
0: Still in his 20s.
1: 26 at this stage, yeah. So 1976, still creating incredible music, and this will be one of the bigger hits, more, I suppose, radio-friendly songs, but it's a real homage here to all the great jazz musicians and composers that influenced him, like Duke Ellington. Sir Duke is the name of the track. Ella Fitzgerald, Count Basie and Louis Armstrong. Peaked at number one and considered one of the peaks of his, a watershed moment or a watermark moment of his great 70s creative peak. This from Stevie Wonder, the incredible Sir Duke.

0: about his gig. Do you know? It'll be great.
1: I think,
0: but he won't be able to play all of the instruments all by himself.
1: I don't think he is, but he'll definitely be playing them. He'll have 76 now.
0: 76. That's young
1: these
0: days.
1: He was born in 1950. Sure, listen, 76 is a new 56.
0: Yeah.
1: Like,
0: so
1: he looks great.
0: So we tell ourselves.
1: So we tell ourselves. Look,
0: that's a great track,
1: obviously,
0: Sir Duke.
1: Absolutely. Listen, you've loads of tracks to get through. If you're buying tickets tomorrow, do get them. It's going to be one of those gigs, I have a feeling. I know it's happening quite soon. It's going to sell out very quickly. He's going to have an incredible band around him. You can just imagine.
0: They all do. This is a problem with these gigs.
1: Yeah.
0: I have a problem.
1: What?
0: You just can't get tickets.
1: You don't.
0: Like,
1: Claire Byrne, if you can't get a ticket.
0: You go on early in the morning and, yeah.
1: Yeah, you do. You do, do you?
0: I do.
1: You do,
0: I
1: actually Claire Byrne. Yeah, you buy tickets, do you?
0: You've no idea.
1: Oh,
0: I do.
1: Yeah.
0: I do, and it doesn't work out for me.
1: Mm.
0: Anyway, carry on. I can see you're deeply suspicious of me, but it is the truth.
1: So, 1980s. Not considered maybe his best period of music, but it has. There's one standout song which I have an incredible affection for because it reminds me of my mother and father dancing around the kitchen to this. It is a slow, sloppy, lush, gorgeous 80s slow banger, as I call it. Of course, I can only be talking about one song. Well, lush, as it's written here by the man, is a synthesizer-driven pop ballad written for the comedy. Actually, this is written for a film soundtrack, The Woman in Red. And it actually won him his first Academy Award for Best Original Song. I did not know that until I did a bit of research for this. First UK number one single, of course. I can only be talking about the great, the wonderful, the glorious, the mushy. I just called to say, I love you, and give us a free ticket.

0: that, the one thing I can say, I think, with confidence about Stevie Wonder is he's not a man who's going to be throwing around the free tickets. I think he's a very savvy businessman.
1: I would imagine so. Yeah. But if anyone can get them, Claire, it's clever.
0: Ed, thanks so
1: Thank
0: much.
1: Thank you very much.
0: That is Ed Smith with his very strange sounds.
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0: Impacts of the legal aid dispute continue to be felt because teenagers now are appearing before the courts without representation. This is due to the withdrawal of services by some solicitors, and it has sparked concern amongst children's rights advocates over the treatment and welfare of some young people who are facing criminal charges. I'm joined by the Chief Executive of the Children's Rights Alliance, Tanya Ward. Good morning, Tanya.
3: Good morning, Claire.
0: Kitty Holland is writing about this in the Irish Times this morning. Some extraordinary cases yesterday where you had what can only be described as vulnerable young people appearing in court without representation, and the judge is speaking to them directly and handing them post-it notes with the dates of their next appearance and pleading with them, don't forget that, note that date down, you need to be back here on this date. Would you describe this as a crisis at this stage?
3: I would. Look, it's a crisis because it's affecting these children's fundamental human rights in the Constitution. I mean, the Kitty Holland article doesn't surprise me because I was starting to get phone calls in the Children's Rights Alliance from people in the court system who were watching this and really concerned about children who were down there completely bewildered about what's happening. I mean, you have a right to a fair trial under the Constitution, and to be able to do that in Ireland, you need to have a legal advisor or a lawyer. And it's particularly important for children because, you know, some of the children that would be dealing with the courts who are in conflict with the law, they're often not in school. They mightn't even have literacy skills. So being given a post-it with something written down, they might really struggle to understand or comprehend what they're being told. And even in Kitty's article, one of the things that happened in one of the cases was there was a concerning probation report saying the young person was interacting with a dangerous peer group. And the judge said to the young person, do you understand what that means? And the person said, no, I don't. And one of the important things that our lawyers do often in the criminal justice system, because we don't have a youth justice agency in Ireland, they do north of the border. What the solicitors would often do is do a little bit of social work, to be honest. They'll be explaining to the child what's actually happening in the case. They're the only person that they can actually talk to and tell the truth to and know that that information won't be passed on. But they'll also be trying to connect them with their social worker, connect them with other services as well. So there's like a whole thread, a whole link in the justice system that's missing when you don't have a solicitor helping and navigating these children to the court system. But it also means that the judge can't do its job, because if a child's in conflict with the law, and the basic principle is always trying to divert children away from the justice system and try to address offending behaviour long before it gets to the judge. But in some cases, children's lives are they're in chaos. They might be committing multiple offences, and it's really important that the judge and the Gardaí and the DPP are able to do their job and intervene. And what is concerning is that the judges in some of these cases, and rightfully so, are saying, look, I have to release you on bail because you don't have a lawyer representing you here, or I can't continue with this case until you have legal representative, or they're hoping that some way this will be resolved between the Minister for Justice and the legal profession. Yeah, in a way, it's just not good enough.
0: I see another part of Kitty's article, she's saying a number of people were asked if they understood their bail conditions and asked by the judge to repeat them back to him in their own words, and a number of them really struggled to do that. And another one asked to stay out of Dublin 1 and Dublin 2 as part of the bail conditions was asked if he knew where these areas were. You can see down the line, if those bail conditions are breached, that you can go before the court and say, well, look, I had no legal representation, I didn't understand what the bail conditions were, and that you would have a possibly a very valid argument in that regard if you were to break your conditions.
3: Yeah, you would, absolutely. And even if, like, say, the court was to proceed with the prosecution, down the road, of course, you could challenge your prosecution as well because you didn't have legal representation. And to be honest, I think most people, if they were down in the court system, most adults, if they were given very particular conditions or these issues were explained to them, they'd find it difficult to understand without the help of a lawyer. So, you know, the criminal justice system is now creaking and failing. It's a hard-working system. It's an important link in the chain to help address offending behaviour for children and young people, but it can't do its job if children don't have access to the basic, you know, basic right, which is having a legal representative. And down the road, Claire, I mean, the other side of this is the issue of community safety, because it's not just about the rights of the young people, and that's why I'm on today. It's also about the safety for the community down the road, because the criminal justice system does play an important role when some children's behaviour becomes very serious and they are a danger to the public. That's why we have detention orders, and that's why we have Oberstown that will help children deal with their offending behaviour. But that does protect the public down the road. And that's what has concerned, I'm shocked about, to be honest, that this is continuing on, because I'm concerned down the road that a member of the public will be harmed when it was completely preventable if a young person had a legal representative.
0: And who do you think needs to sort this out now? I mean, are you saying that those solicitors who have decided to withdraw their services should go back into the courts? Or do you think it's up to the Minister for Justice to mediate and to meet them?
3: Look, I think the Minister for Justice and his department, you know, are doing an important job in, you know, making sure our money, the public's money, is spent in the best possible way. It's always important to review and do efficiencies. But in this particular case, I mean, a beggar's belief, to be honest, that your fundamental right is not to mount a fair trial is not being safeguarded and protected. And I think really it's on, you know, the Minister for Justice to get into a room with the legal profession and try and resolve this as quickly as possible. I mean, that's what the Taoiseach recommended this week at the Fianna Fáil thinking. I think it has to be an absolute priority. And I'd like to see children, representation for children, being top of the list in those negotiations.
0: Do you think that a child should ever present at court without representation?
3: Absolutely not.
0: Like, so then should these situations be happening at all, where you have a judge passing down post-it notes and asking the person to repeat back to him what he has just said? Should that just not be allowed?
3: Well, you see, the challenge is here is that, you know, the different little steps are being kicked in here. So the guards have to bring these cases for prosecution. The judge has to oversee what's happening. But generally children should be diverted away from the criminal justice system if they can be at all. And, you know, welfare systems are much better at diverting children and having safer communities than these criminal justice-led systems. But at the same time, you know, children's behaviour, they have to be held account for their behaviour as well, particularly if it's very serious. So it really does concern me that this is probably one of the most serious children's rights issues now that are happening at this moment in time. Yeah. The fact that we have children before the courts without legal representation.
0: And you're getting calls from people, you're saying, in the court service who are concerned about what they're seeing.
3: Legal practitioners, who are seeing it on the side, that have contacted us, alerted us in the last 2 weeks, and telling us they're starting to see this play out. And I, to be honest, I thought this would be resolved by now, and that those kind of cases would be this wouldn't emerge and this wouldn't happen. And remember the other damage that this is doing as well. This will result in delays for the criminal justice system as well. It's already rife with delays, which isn't good enough in my view, particularly when children are racking up, you know, serious offences. Because if you talk to people that work with children in this space, sometimes if they've had 6, 7, 8 offences in a space of time and they're coming into court, they don't even know why they're there. They don't even know what it relates to. And obviously the criminal justice system is trying to help children, you know, explain to them what they've done. This is what's going to happen next.

0: Chief Executive of the Children's Rights Alliance. That's Tanya Ward.
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0: Sometimes the fear of ruining your work-life balance can mean that you miss out on career opportunities. So let's find out a little bit more about that. I'm joined by leadership consultant, former Navy captain and author of the book Be Like the Sea, Marie Gleeson. Lovely to have you here, Marie. Is this a relatively new phenomenon that people are stepping back from opportunities that might be just within their grasp?
2: Yeah, I think to be fair, I saw it first really about 5 years ago. So I do think it's become more and more of a thing in the modern world. So about a third of people about 5 years ago were actually looking at just staying where they were, not going for the next level, even though they were more than qualified, more than able. And actually the statistics and the data see that trending up, but actually I'm seeing it on the ground as well in the work that I'm doing. So I was at a company in Galway on Tuesday, fabulous middle management cohort, huge potential, can't get them to apply for the jobs at the next level up. I'm seeing it across the public sector, you know, teachers, lots of opportunities for promotion. They just don't want to step into that.
0: Why?
2: I think the perception of leadership has changed. You know, maybe in the past, the leader had the power, the leader had the autonomy, and also your leadership role was really like make the big decisions. Now we're putting a huge amount of pressure on leaders to lead everything. So now you're not just responsible for your organization and your company, you're responsible for the health and well-being of employees, you're responsible for people, planet and profit, which is a great tagline. But what does that actually mean if you're the leader or if you're one of the top team or one of the senior leadership team? Now suddenly you're responsible for everything. And then there's also a risk because we have a full blame culture now. So if something goes wrong, somebody's head has to be on the chopping block. So now it's like if I step up, there's a personal risk to me and maybe the organisation won't protect me the way it might have done in the past.
0: There's also, and maybe you might tell me whether you think this is the case, people are putting a higher value on their family time and on their work-life balance. Is that a factor?
2: It's definitely a factor. And actually, what's really interesting is I'm seeing it across men and women. A lot of the time, companies, I'll come in and they'll make an assumption that it's the women are prioritizing work-life balance. But actually, I'm seeing it across all level of individuals. And actually, I do a lot of work in male-dominated companies, engineering companies, tech companies. And actually, a lot of the men are really concerned about taking the next level up because in those organizations, there's a huge amount of international travel. So if you're in a company that's scaling at speed, you're on a plane all the time. And what does that mean for me and my kids and my family and my wife and my hobbies and my sport? Because we do a lot more in our lives nowadays. But I think the really important point is to not opt out because you've seen poor leadership behaviours. You're looking at a CEO who works what you think is 22 hours in the day, 7 days a week. You know, that's not leadership. That's a behaviour that a leader is choosing to employ. Mm-hmm. And you don't have to do that. And a lot of the work I do with people who are, you know, I met an engineer last year and he just said to me, I don't do people. Full stop. I'm not going for the next level up. I don't do people.
0: Well, he doesn't want to manage people.
2: And I said, well, do you have family? Do you have a partner? Do you have kids? And he was a coach in a GAA club. So he absolutely does people. But in a work environment, he saw people as a problem. So we had to work a lot on shifting his mindset and his thought process around what did it mean to actually be the person who's in charge of a team at work. Because all he saw was headaches, HR, you know, difficult conversations. He didn't see all the possible benefit he could bring to the role, how he could be a fantastic mentor, how he could develop the young engineering graduates, all the experience he was going to bring with him, and also that he could choose what way he wanted to approach his job.
0: But if he didn't like people, he was going to be a great boss, was he?
2: But funnily, when we got to the root cause of it, when we did the coaching, when we worked over the sessions, it was a limiting belief. He had convinced himself that he would not want to be in this job. He was a technical expert, didn't want to be part of a leadership team. And over a year later, he's gone for the leadership role and he actually really enjoys it. But as he said to me 2 weeks ago when we met for a coffee, he was like, it's not what I thought it was. But it's more what he has done to make himself a good leader. And that has a huge impact on the people coming after him because those young interns and graduates are now looking at someone who is taking a balanced approach to it.
0: So the whole culture around this needs to change. The organisations need to change as well and the expectations of a leader need to change so that it becomes more appealing and more attractive.
2: Yeah, like everything is a system. So I do a lot of work around systemic leadership and systems. So again, you speak to a company, you go in, you meet the HR director and they'll have fantastic policies and procedures about work-life balance, ways of working, you know, you can't send emails after 5 o'clock. It'll all look great on paper. But then they'll also expect that we need to have a certain profit margin, we need a certain EBITDA, we need a certain number of people through our courses.

0: So we're putting huge pressure on people, but at the same time telling them we support your health and well-being. So you can't speak out of both sides of your mouth.
1: That's gaslighting. Yes, essentially. Okay.
0: Yeah. Yeah. And a lot of organizations are inadvertently doing it because they're taking best practice into their HR policies and they're not actually looking at the impact on the people in their organizations. So again, if you're going to ask this of your people, what's the trade-off? Now, the other thing I will say is I meet a lot of people who want a 9-to-5 job and they don't want to go above and beyond because they have a concept of what that's well-being. Sometimes if you're in a job that you're leading a team, you're going to have to at times put in more than the 8-hour day. But there's a trade-off in that as well. And what you don't want to do is get sucked into the chaos habit. So suddenly you do it on a one-off basis. You do it on a two, and suddenly now you're doing it all the time because you're firefighting and so boundary management is really important.
1: So what I heard there and what you're saying is if you want to be a leader, you can't expect to be a 9-to-5.
0: I think that's fair, particularly,
1: that's not attractive to some people.
0: But I think it depends on the nature of it. Like if it's a one-off crisis, like something goes wrong, there's a data breach, there's a cybersecurity incident, there's something critical, you're going to step up like we did in the military. Like it's a critical response.
1: Mm-hmm.
0: But that critical response shouldn't be every day of the week. It should be the one-off or the unusual. And what we've done is we've made that the norm for leadership. And that isn't the norm. So it's okay to ask someone to do something on a one-off basis, but it's not okay to be asking them to do that every day of the week and expecting that they're automatically going to work all the hours God sends. So we've got to find that balance. But I think, if you take on the extra responsibility, there's a privilege in that. And if you actually step into a leadership role and you look at it from a positive perspective rather than a negative perspective, you can have huge impact and influence. It's not just all about the negatives of leadership. And again, sometimes we get sucked into looking at negatives rather than looking at opportunities.
1: Do you think people are, like your person who said, I can't deal with people, or if it involves people, I'm not interested, are people quietly removing themselves from opportunities even before they arise because they've limited what they think they can do?
0: Yeah, so we call this self-selecting out, and I see a lot of this. People are making a decision today about a career, not thinking about 5 or 10 years' time. So you know yourself, you're in the throes of it, you've got kids, you've got sport, you've got life, you've got lots you want to do. So no, I'm not going to go for that role. But actually, what we're looking at now and what I'm doing a lot of work with people is looking at a strategic career plan. And people sometimes don't like the word strategic. They feel like it's kind of like you're playing it or you're coming at it. So actually looking at what do I want from now? And then what does that mean for 5 years' time? And actually, there's a lot of work being done now about the power pause or the strategic pause, that actually, you're going to step back for a period of time, but you're not stepping out or off, but you're keeping yourself updated on your CPD, your continuous learning. You're looking at things from a different perspective so that when you want to step in again and ramp up, you're well prepared for it. It's not like I took a gap for 5 years and now I want to come in and I'm terrified of it. It's like I knew what I was doing. It's like a financial plan. You're doing a plan for your career development.
1: But what you're not doing there is forcing yourself into a leadership position when you're not in the right space for it.
0: Yes.
1: So you're not saying to push through if you feel that all of the pieces in your life aren't in the right place.
0: I think the first thing you have to do is validate your feelings. So you might feel that all the pieces aren't in the right place, but sometimes sitting down with a neutral person, like a coach, like a mentor, like somebody in your organization, and actually looking at it. So the most I ever learned was from a very senior lady in EY, one of the consultancy companies, I won't name her. But when I did my research about advancing into a senior leadership position, she said the most impactful thing for her, she had two small children, she heard through the grapevine, she was going to be offered this opportunity in the Far East. She was freaking out. It was like, I can't do it. I'm going to go in and tell them I can't do it. And then he met her for a coffee and he sat down and he said, let's plan this out. Let's look at the conversation. If they come and ask you, what's your response going to be? Because if you respond and say, I just can't do this, I can't do this. But if you say, well, look, I can't do it now, but I'll take it on in 2 years, or we'll look at support structures, or if I'm going to do it, you're going to have to support me. So rather than going into immediate panic mode, that voice of reason that came in to say, let's look at the bigger picture, hugely beneficial. And in the end, she never ended up going to the Far East, but she got the promotion anyways. So, we can look at it differently.
1: We're getting lots of very considered messages on this one. There are lots of people who want to work 70 hours in tech. this is their love. As a listener, like it or not, you're competing against them. Management is leadership. And another is a change of mindset as you get older. People are more aware of it now. Not everything in life is about money or position in your job. No one ever looks back in life on their deathbed and thinks they were delighted they went for that promotion or did that overtime. Family is what is important. Family is important, but for some people, work and career progression is really important too.
0: Yeah, but you can have both. Like we seem to think it's either or. And then I hate the word work-life balance because it nearly feels like you have to put them into balance. Like there are some times in your life where it's okay to put work first. If it's, you know, sick, if you have a time frame on it, if you've planned it, if you've thought about it, an awful lot of us are careering around the place at the moment because there's so much going on in our lives that it's like, I can just deal with today. Mm. A lot of people talk about firefighting at work. There are a lot of us firefighting in life as well. So, you know, it's okay if you know why you're doing it and you've communicated it well to say, do you know what, for the next 12 months, I'm going full on at this. I've got your support. I'm going to go for this. I'm going to get it. And that's okay. It's not a bad thing to be ambitious.
1: Marie, we'll have you back again. That was fascinating. Thank you so much. Marie Gleeson, leadership consultant.
2: This is the best of News Talk. The best bits from the last 24 hours.
1: Ghost buses, are they still a problem? You know the phenomenon where you look at the screen at the bus stop or you're on the TFI app and it tells you that your bus is due in a few minutes and then it just doesn't turn up. Well, it seems to be frustrating many of you still. Children are back at school. The pressure on public transport is even more acute as a result. So are there issues in the system that need to be fixed? Well, Glasnevin resident Barry Ward got in touch with us and joins me on the line now. Good morning, Barry.
3: Good morning, Claire.
1: What's been happening with you?
3: Well, it's as you said, we're back to school again and the ghost buses are back with a vengeance. You know, it's meant to be real-time passenger information system, but, you know, I think clearly it isn't. And I know you've covered this many times before, but, you know, I think the real-time claim is just fiction. You know, it's the usual issues. The bus appears due within a minute or two, and then it simply vanishes.
1: And what are you relying on, Barry? Is it the screen on the bus stop that you have, or is it the app?
3: It's the app and the it's actually the app, but it depends which bus stop I go to. It could be the bus stop or the app. So it's a combination of both. It's really my daughter. She, you know, it's more, she's back to school and it's happened several times in the last couple of weeks, you know, and you could say, you know, she could just go for an earlier bus, you know, but she swims three mornings a week. So, you know, we're back home, change, breakfast, back out the door, time is tight. So we're kind of relying on hitting the kind of usual bus. And I tried to send an email to TFI actually yesterday, but there is no email address. So when I completed the online form, it said something went wrong, so it couldn't even upload that. So that's when I sent you guys the email instead.
1: Yeah.
3: You know, it's
1: so what you're seeing on the screen is there's a bus due in, let's say, 3 minutes, and then it just doesn't appear.
3: Come.
1: And what happens is the screen change then and tell you that there's another one due in a certain period of time.
3: Yeah, so it just disappears, and then it says the next bus is 9 minutes or 15 minutes or whatever it is. Now, in fairness, you know, the frequency in the morning is pretty good, but as I say, we're kind of tight for time, so sometimes, you know, I have to go out and jump in the car and go around and pick her up and drive her to school instead. And I suppose the issue is the system. It's been around for a long time. You cover this regularly. You know, Dublin Bus will come on and they'll say, you know, staff shortages and sick leave and various issues around why the bus is actually cancelled in the first place. But like, it's the real time tracking just isn't fit for purpose. And, you know, in Glasnevin, you know, we're in a chunk of Dublin, greater northwest Dublin there, that only has buses. There is no other option for public transport. So, you know, it's a modern European capital city. You know, it should be better. You know, I'd like Dublin Bus to explain, you know, how does the telemetry work? Does the bus talk to the bus stop? You know, how does that information work? Is it a centralized system? And just why doesn't it work? Why do buses drop off the system? Are they cutting the route short, you know, and then it disappears because it's not coming around the stop where we live. You know,
1: I've had the experience before in the past waiting for a bus. And I mean, my view on it at the time, I remember when I said, I thought, would you not just switch the system off? If it's not working, don't use it at all.
3: But that was the point Sorry, that was the point actually that I said in the message that I sent yesterday, is this system, it's a broken system. It, you know, Dublin Bus are clearly aware of the frustration it causes customers. So would it not be a better course of action to disable it entirely and only bring it back when it can demonstrate accuracy? Like, there's negative perception around the real-time system, and unfortunately that's what a broken system earns.
1: Mm-hmm. A listener says that they had a situation with a bus, Erin bus. It was full. The driver said there were buses coming behind, and they called a phone line and they found out that the following buses, two of them, were cancelled. But that wasn't reflected in the app, in the TFI app. So you see, you can get a sense of why people are frustrated. The buses are 30 minutes apart. There were several groups, including tourists, waiting in the rain without a shelter. And you do feel, if you're dealing with an app, which is a modern system, that it will have the most up-to-date information, Barry. Isn't that right? Like,
3: correct.
1: But actually the situation is that if you had a printed timetable, that's probably more accurate in some cases.
3: Well, it is. At least you can, you know, you can work around that. But, you know, as I say, if you're looking at an app and it's telling you, you know, 3 minutes or 5 minutes or whatever, you know, you take that as fact, but it's actually not, you know, and sometimes it is, you know, but a lot of the time it isn't. So it's, as I say, it's fiction. So you at least if it's a printed timetable, mm-hmm. you know, you plan for that. You can go out if it doesn't come for whatever reason. At least you don't have the perception of being told one thing that you believe is accurate, but it's actually not.
1: All right, Barry, thank you for telling us about that. And I'm sure it reflects what a number of people are feeling, because this has been a problem that's been going on for some time. And I see the messages coming in now. Oh, people get so annoyed about this. It's a broken system. You're correct. And so on. That's Barry Ward, who's in Glasnevin. Listening to all of that is Gwen Morgan, who is with me here in studio, Director of Service Operations at Dublin Bus. Gwen, thank you for coming in.
4: Thank you for having me, Claire.
1: Firstly, so you know that this drives people bananas.
4: Yes.
1: What's wrong with the system?
4: So I suppose just from the outset, the TFI Live app is owned by the NTA. Dublin Bus and other transport operators feed into that. And currently there are different systems feeding into the one system. So we're working off a legacy system. It's there since about 2009. It's 15 years old. It's Dublin Bus owned. It's the automatic vehicle location tracker. And what that means is there's an antennae on each bus. It sends a signal back to the screens in our central control unit, where our controllers are actually controlling the network. And then once there is an incident where a bus has to come out of the network, the controllers have to feed the information into the system. And then that talks to the NTA system, which is where the real-time passenger information comes in at the bus stops.
1: Mm-hmm.
4: Now, it's not, I would say, it's a legacy system, so it creaks. It's not working up to the standard that we would like all of the time. But there is a plan in place to bring in a brand new automatic vehicle location system. It's an NTA-led project, so it will get rid of the five operators' individual systems, and it will be a centralized system. And that will improve, basically, the real-time passenger information that goes to customers, and it will mitigate against the phenomenon that is the ghost bus.
1: So would you not just switch off the system that doesn't work in the meantime?
4: Well, you see, it does work. It just doesn't work all of the time. So, you know, the data that I get, and we penetrate the data a lot within operations in Dublin Bus, and we always have the customer at heart here. So what I'm trying to do is basically operate a network in the greater Dublin area and ensure that the bus is at the bus stop at the scheduled time. And if it's not there, it can be late. Because if it's late, it's generally because of external factors that are outside of Dublin Bus's control. But if the bus is supposed to be at a bus stop at 0808 and it has left that bus stop at 0806, no passenger who has arrived for that bus at 0808 is going to get that bus because it's left early. Mm-hmm. That's within my control. And that's what we do at Dublin Bus, is ensure that our drivers are not operating ahead of schedule, that they're either operating on time, or if it's behind schedule, it's generally due to external factors. Yeah. And then it's about communicating that out to the customer. If there are times when a bus is taken out of the network for whatever reason, or there's a delay because of an unplanned event that might happen within the greater Dublin area, predominantly in the city centre.
1: But what do you do if you're sending your child out to get a bus?
4: Yeah.
1: And you're relying on the app and they're relying on the app and the bus doesn't show up. That's leaving people in a terrible situation.
4: Absolutely. I've been left in it myself. You know, I get the 38 into work, into O'Connell Street, you know, meeting could be scheduled for 9 a.m. I'm expected to be at my desk at about 10 to 9, get set up, and I've stood and I've waited for the 38 and it has counted down on the app. It's due to arrive. I don't see it turning down Auburn Avenue. I'm looking, it's not there, and then it just doesn't appear. So I had to make alternative arrangements that morning. I had to walk a 15-minute walk, get on the 39, start the meeting on the upper deck of a full 39 bus, then get into the office and take up the call, you know.
1: So you're a victim of your own terrible system.
4: I am a victim of it. It happens. Look, I mean, at any one time, we have 1,000 buses out on the network. And we have, you know, over 3,300 drivers driving for us. We aren't going to get everything right every single day. But a lot of the time, what's happening is that if I take last Saturday, for instance, in Dublin City Centre, so Katie Taylor was due to fight in Croke Park. The event opened, the gates opened at 4 p.m. We had a full diversion plan in place to manage that because there was lots of road closures associated with it. But from midday on last Saturday, there was the National Service Parade kicked off at 12 o'clock. And that was a peaceful march for the National Services. 2 o'clock, there was a protest that took a place then at Trinity. It started at Trinity.
1: But this is why we've real-time information. This is what the system is for, to deal with those eventualities.
4: Yeah, but I suppose it's the continuous impact of that, of two events and then a criminal event that happened on O'Connell Street. O'Connell Street northbound was closed. So we had three major events leading up to a planned event that we had to react to. Now, if you have a bus driver that's sitting in a bus for 2 hours longer than expected because of an event that's unplanned and we can't get them, he's going to run out of time. So we have to take the bus out of service. Because like a pilot, they have hours of time that they're allowed to sit.
1: A real-time information system should tell me that that's happening.
4: Yeah.
1: Surely, that's the whole point of it, right?
4: So if we know in enough time, we will be able to inform the app and the real-time passenger information. But if things happen dynamically out in the city centre and we feed the system, the system updates every 15 seconds, but it's working off a 60-minute scheduled journey. So it's working off schedules until the bus starts to move and then starts to track, and then it's live information. But if the
1: I don't know if we're oversimplifying this, but I like this listener says, when you order a taxi through an app, you can track the location and the arrival in real time.
4: Yes.
1: So why can't we do that with this system?
4: Well, as I said, so the app is not a Dublin bus app. We all the transport operators feed into that app, and it's NTA led. That app, I'm led to believe, will be improved when we get the new automatic vehicle location system in place. That will improve the real-time passenger information. It'll be more immediate. That goes out to customers.
1: But you guys are giving the information.
4: Yes, we are.
1: To the TFI.
4: Yeah.
1: So where is this falling down then?
4: So it's basically working on a schedule at the moment. So it works from 60 minutes out. So
1: can you not change that?
4: No. I can't. No, I don't have. It's not within Dublin Bus's remit to change that within the system.
1: So you have to wait until TFI sorts this out.
4: Yes,
1: you're telling me before the system will work.
4: So it's an NTA led project.
1: Yeah, National Transport Authority.
4: Yes, an NTA led project. They're procuring an automatic vehicle location system for all of the public transport operators in the country. We will operate off their system. That will feed back into their app. That app will be improved on the back of the new system, and that new system we're due to migrate into it in January of next year.
1: So are you saying to people there will be a huge improvement
4: in this from
1: January?
4: Saying, yeah. And in the interim, Dublin Bus, what is within our remit is that we have lots of communication channels. So we have social media available to us, we have websites, any way that we deem possible to be able to communicate with our customers better in the interim. We are using those channels
1: all the time.
4: But you're
1: not going to be able to say E1 is two minutes late and it's not going to be there. Yeah.
4: But if the E1 is 2 minutes late, the 2 minutes late is okay because the E1 is operating usually every 10 to 12 minutes. Mm-hmm. So if it's 2 minutes late and the passenger is there at the bus stop, they're still going to get
1: that bus. 2 minutes late is probably a bad example. If it's if that bus you're waiting for is not turning up.
4: Not turning up is different.
1: But you're probably not going to be able to say that on social media, are you? You know, when you're talking about communicating in the interim until the system is right.
4: No, so what we can say is, you know, that there are impacts to certain routes because of certain, you know, whether it be protests, unplanned events, usually. Planned events are much easier because we have, you know, standalone diversionary plans, and we can communicate them out nice and early, and we can feed it into the app, and the app will have the little orange symbol. I don't know if you know it, the little orange triangle associated with certain routes, and it will tell you what the problems are on a particular day. But when things happen more sort of dynamically, at a given time, it is still difficult to get that communication out to customers currently.
1: The message tongue-in-cheek from a listener. We're worried about AI killing off humans globally, but in Ireland we can't track the buses.
4: Sorry, Gwen,
1: you're trying.
4: No, it's okay. Look, we are trying, you know, in terms of our services. You know, we are the largest transport operator in the country. We have improved our performance phenomenally, basically, over the last 2 years. We're going to continue to do that and continue with the stakeholders involved to improve that communication to customers in real time. And obviously, you know, try to combat the external factors like congestion and that sort of delay our services.
1: And this is a particularly bad time of the year for that, isn't it?
4: Really, really bad time.
1: We've all noticed that.
4: September, October, and November are the worst times, basically, for buses out in the Greater Dublin.
1: All right, it's coming. The good system is coming.
4: It is.
1: Gwen, thanks very much for coming in to answer those questions. And Barry Ward, thank you for getting in touch. Barry's still waiting for the bus out in Glasnevin. Yeah. And Gwen is Director of Service Operations at Dublin Bus.
2: 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Conversation that counts.
1: Best known for his roles in Independence Day and The Sinner, I'm delighted to say the acclaimed actor Bill Pullman joins me on the show today. Bill, you're very welcome. It's a pleasure to talk to you about a film that was made here in Ireland.
5: Yes, yes, that's Skibbereen. You see none of that in the movie, but you see it.
1: Well, this is the thing, because very cleverly, Florida and New York are recreated in West Cork. What was that whole experience like for you?
5: Well, you know, to be able to live, I lived in the West Cork Hotel and walked to work. I could find this little path along and that passed by pastures with cow in it and a horse in another one, and then end up at this former furniture factory building that had been converted into a soundstage. And I thought that was, you know, walking into New Jersey or Florida, Miami, Florida, just having seen some animals was really right up my alley.
1: The film Everybody Digs, Bill Evans, it's an extraordinary one, which I've had the pleasure of watching over the last couple of days. It'll be out in the next few days for people to see. It feels like a special film. It felt special to me watching it. It stayed with me afterwards. Did it feel special to work on it?
5: Yes, it really did. You know, the independent film world is entirely fickle at times, you know, where you make what you think is a great movie and nobody sees it. This one was particularly great and largely in the company of all the Irish that worked on it. And I knew that, you know, I had lineage from the Ireland, that my great-grandfather was 9 years old when he left Skerries, north of Dublin, come to the States in 1851. So it was great to be around that. But then the artist and the creativity around this story, I think, was, maybe because it was so unlikely that we'd be in this environment, that we really had to step into this world of Bill Evans and let the rest of the world go away.
1: And just so people know, Bill Evans was an acclaimed American jazz player in the 1960s through to his death in 1980. Did you know much about Bill Evans before you were asked to play his dad in this movie?
5: No, I didn't know about Bill Evans, and I hadn't really, you know, thought of myself as a jazz listener. I had always liked Kind of Blue, you know, the kind of jazz albums that Miles Davis and those you know, some signature people, but not very deep awareness of it. And when I started to hear about Bill Evans, I realized that's about a jazz musician I hadn't heard of, but is someone that is so important to the way the piano is played. He changed a lot of all the way that people play piano thereafter in jazz, I think. They were influenced by him, and also just in general, this sense of musicality is, you know, both important to the jazz world, but outside it as well.
1: And when Bill Evans comes to stay with you and your wife, Laurie Metcalf, in this film, he's a real mess, isn't he? His friend has died in that awful crash. He's addicted to heroin. But what makes it really poignant, I felt, was just how much your character loved him and how proud you were of him, even though you seemed completely confused by what was going on with Bill.
5: Yes, yeah. I think that they hadn't spent a lot of time with each other as Bill's career got more and more fervent, and you know, there's a lot less opportunities to kind of keep track of each other, and then to have him show up at the house at this point of his fame. Also, it's curious to see Harry Sr. dealing with the fact that how his own life can be perceived next to his son. So it's such a spectacular success. And Harry's dealing with that, but also a great deal of pride that he doesn't want to show, of course, for the fact that his son might be of interest to people at the bar, that he brings Bill down to the bar, you know, those. He has this pride.
1: Mm-hmm. And did we get a glimpse that Harry Sr. might have regretted not having a creative life? He seems to have worked in a job that gave him the ability to have this property in Florida and live that sort of life in retirement. But is he sad about that, that he didn't spend time living the creative dream as his son is doing?
5: Yeah, that's a... They actually have a moment that I guess sometimes you don't get to have that moment before your parent dies, where you have the parent says something that you never could believe that he would say, and I think that sense of Harry's, you know, in real life Harry sold automobiles, used automobiles, and you know, did like golf and did share that love of golf with both sons, you know, Bill and Harry Jr. But other than that, there was a lot that they didn't have in common. And so that was like two species from different parts of the universe looking at each other and getting to know each other.
1: So the movie has been very well received in festivals and so on before it goes on general release. Have you high hopes for it?
5: Well, I mean, I suppose that I really would love to see it, you know, become of interest, because it, like you said, Claire, about the movie stays with you, you know, afterwards, where you watch it. And I think that's kind of rare. And it's a quiet film. It's not a loud film. It's not a violent film. And it's done so artfully about, it makes you think about what beautiful is, what a tune is, that it can transport it, if, you know, to you. And I think that would be great if it gets a good audience.
1: And of course, written by Mark O'Halloran, who many of our listeners will be so well aware of. He's adapted this from the book Intermission, and he's done such a great job on it as well. So to come back then to real life, I mean, you've told me now about the family connection to Ireland, and you've told me you loved being in West Cork. Could we see you become a regular visitor here? Have we captured your heart in any way?
5: Oh my God, you definitely got it right there. I'm lucky enough to have made some good friends that I'm still in touch with. The first AD, Niall, and the second AD, Niall's partner, Amanda, came to Stratford-upon-Avon to see play just a couple of weeks ago. And I'm trying to find other things we can do together. And I think others that were really so generous. And, you know, I can understand why there's a lot of actors that are looking to settle around that corner of the world because it's such a beautiful place and the sense of community is so strong.
1: Well, Bill, you will be welcome anytime to any part of Ireland, and I'm glad you enjoyed your time here.
5: Thank you very much.
1: The movie is called Everybody Digs Bill Evans. It will be out shortly, starring Bill Pullman. It is an extraordinary piece of work, and we look forward to a moment in time when everybody can enjoy how special it is. Bill, thank you very much for being with us.
5: Thanks. Thanks, Claire.
6: Now, Lindsay Clancy's lawyer has asked Donald Trump to pardon her. Lindsay Clancy was on trial for murdering her three children in 2023, which she didn't deny, but she claimed she was suffering from postpartum psychosis and the case resulted in a mistrial. Her lawyer, Kevin Reddington, turned up on Good Morning America with George Stephanopoulos and firstly had this to say about Lindsay, the person he said he got to know.
7: She's very, very intelligent, hardworking. Theme in the trial, the people that knew her, she was a labor and delivery nurse, well respected in Mass General Hospital for about 9 years, just a wonderful neighbor, friend, wife, mother, just an incredible person. I do feel a very strong bond with Lindsay because of the type of person she is. When she was at Mass General, she was the people, the nurses, just were coming forward to testify for her as to her character. When she was all beat up and injured and in the Brigham and Women's Hospital, one of the chaplain got to know her and literally visited and to this day is still visiting with her for 3 years, 3.5 years. Dr. Zeisel, 3.5 years later, all these people continue to visit with her just because she's such a wonderful, wonderful person.
6: That's her lawyer, Kevin Reddington. Well, a lot of focus has been on the one juror who stayed steadfast in maintaining that Lindsay Clancy was guilty and not by reason of insanity. And her lawyer, Kevin Reddington, told Stephanopoulos what he made of that juror maintaining his stance.
7: At the end of the case, made statements to the effect that I was upset. And the reason I was upset, I would defend that individual's right to be a holdout forever. That's part of our judicial system, and I respect that, and I would certainly defend his right to do that. What I was upset about was after that lengthy trial and the work that everyone put into this case, including these jurors that spent literally almost 2 months away from their home, their job, their family, where a gentleman had an opinion, not that he was sticking like, you know, the movie 12 Angry Men, but in fact he had agreed, according to the note from the forelady, that he had doubt, but he would not apply the law of reasonable doubt as presented by the judge. That's not right, and that's why I was upset.
6: Well, Reddington says he hadn't spoken to any of the jurors since the trial, but three of the jurors have spoken to NBC, and here's what they had to say about that one juror who stood firm.
8: He was very arrogant. He really did not take anything that anybody said. The nurses, he tried to ask a question about the medications, and we went back to the report from South Shore Hospital. We had the toxicology report. We could see exactly the amounts. The nurses in the room spoke to that and talked to
9: that. There were nurses on the jury.
8: Yes. And they spoke to that specific thing. That was a question that he had. And he just completely disregarded the information that they gave him.
10: I mean, he had reasonable doubt. He admitted he had reasonable doubt. After we watched that video of the interview, he admitted he had reasonable doubt. And I started filling out the forms. I was so excited. I actually, there were three forms I had to fill out. And I started filling them out. I wrote my signature on each one. And then he said, but I'm still not going to say that she's not guilty by reason of insanity.
11: Every one of us, in the hours of her frustration, would get up and walk the room. Because you just couldn't sit anymore. And we'd all go over to the cart with the exhibits. I think, got up to the cart once, very briefly, and went back to his seat. He would not interact with us and try to understand. We read to him on numerous occasions the definition of reasonable doubt from Judge Sullivan's instruction. He actually said one day in the end, well, why don't we have the judge come in and read it again? And we were like, no, we have it in front of us. We don't need that. And we would highlight it and, you know, so-and-so, this is the definition of reasonable doubt. But he had the hardest time getting off the fact that Lindsay viciously killed her children.
6: Going back to her lawyer, Kevin Reddington, he also told Good Morning America what he had learned about postpartum psychosis.
7: I knew little or nothing about it, like most guys, I imagine, until I started this trial. And I just am I'm horrified at what women have to deal with postpartum, dealing with postpartum depression, dealing with, God forbid, postpartum psychosis, and the horrific actions that occur as a result of that. People do not understand or know what they are doing, and it is real, and it is frightening. And a lot of the interlay between the medications, between the selective serotonin reuptake inhibitors, the SSRI drugs, in combination with that, it's horrific what these people are dealing with.
12: And what do you say to those critics who say this is a rationalization? What we're talking about here is just plain evil.
7: Oh, please, it's not evil. These people don't understand. They don't know what she went through. They didn't see her text messages. They didn't see her journal. They didn't see the notes that she wrote. They didn't see the text she sent her mother in October saying, Mommy, can you please come to here? I am sick. Something's wrong. And it was a result of the medication. They don't know about the number of times that she reached out. She went to the woman and infants. She went to the suicide hotlines. She reached out to everybody and anybody that would listen to her and kept saying, I am not good. I am not well. And it was ignored.
6: That is Kevin Reddington, Lindsay Clancy's solicitor. And the story keeps rumbling on because we need to wait and see now what is next for her following that mistrial and the inability of the jury to reach a verdict in the case. And what is the next step?
2: Breakfast Briefing with Shane Beattie.
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14: Good morning. You're listening to News Talk with me, Eamon Torsney. It's Monday, September 14th. I hope you're well. Coming up.
15: Well, it was very unfair because others have the relief and they didn't. So I thought I'd do it.
14: Trump clarifies whiskey tariff plans and Nationalist First Ministers meet in Cardiff. Plus, we have all the other news making the headlines and the latest in sport and entertainment. But first up this morning, US President Donald Trump says his decision to remove tariffs on Irish whiskey will not apply across the EU. During the Irish Open Trophy presentation in Doombeg, President Trump announced that the current 10% tariff on Irish whiskey will be lifted. The move brings Irish whiskey into line with UK whiskey, including Scotch and whiskey produced in Northern Ireland, which already enters the US tariff-free. Speaking at Shannon Airport before boarding Air Force One last night, President Trump confirmed the exemption would apply to Ireland.
15: Well, it was very unfair because others have the relief and they didn't. So I thought I'd do it. And actually, Shane asked me about it too. A lot of people. It was pretty unfair, so I decided to do it.
16: But just Ireland or all of
15: it's Ireland?
14: The First Ministers of Wales, Scotland and Northern Ireland are meeting later, where they'll sign a declaration on independence. The Memorandum of Understanding is expected to push Downing Street for referendums in their respective countries. It comes after Donald Trump claimed over the weekend Irish unification would be a great thing. Speaking after having lunch with the US President in Doombeg yesterday, Taoiseach Micheál Martin has played down the remarks.
17: He spoke to some DUP members, asked, you know, was a merger on the cards. So if he looks back, and even Lunch, he would make the point that this is his view. He believes unity is the logical way for the island to be configured and organised.
14: Pension ownership has risen by 17% since 2025. However, research published by the Competition and Consumer Protection Commission also shows confidence in retirement outcomes remains low, with just 2 in 5 sure that their pension will provide a good standard of living in retirement. Just 1 in 3 are confident their pension savings will keep pace with inflation. Gráinne Griffin, Director of Financial Education at the CCPC, says there's a clear reason for the jump in the number of people taking out pensions.
18: That is in all likelihood due to the introduction of my future fund and auto enrollment earlier this year. So that has brought a large number of people into pensions coverage. But for people who have a pension, that is just the first step. What we're asking people today is to consider how much pension coverage you have and to take steps to make sure that it's adequate to provide what you'll really need in retirement.
14: Alone has been engaged by the HSE to provide support to survivors of residential institutional abuse. The group supports older people to age well at home. Under the Supports for Survivors of Residential Institutional Abuse Act 2025, eligible survivors are entitled to lifelong support in the community if required. Alone CEO Sean Monaghan says they will work with survivors and families to meet their needs and help them get the services, supports and entitlements available to them.
19: I think since the Taoiseach made an apology within the Dáil to make sure that people have support services within the community, we've been involved. And I suppose where we're at is we're working with many survivors. But because of the confidential issues in this, really what we're trying to do is encourage more survivors, if they do need support, to reach out to us.
14: The government is being urged to invest almost €5 million to support addiction recovery and support homelessness. In its pre-budget submission, Merchants Quay Ireland is warning about the increase in crack cocaine and is calling for a greater investment to aid recovery and frontline supports. The charity says the increase in women using crack cocaine is creating challenges for treatment providers and communities. Eddie Mullen, CEO of MQI, tells us what services he needs the money for.
20: We're looking for a particular ask. We're looking for $800,000 for addiction and recovery and rehabilitation services. We have our Jane's Place Women's Day service in Dublin, which again, we're looking for $340,000 from the government to, I suppose, sustain that service into the future. We're looking for $3.7 million from the government to sustain our frontline services. And most service providers like Merchants Quay are struggling to maintain services because the demand is getting so intense.
14: A 39-year-old man is due in Enniskillen Magistrates Court in the north today following a police investigation into the hijacking of a bus in Oma on Saturday. He's accused of a number of offences, including kidnapping and possession of an offensive weapon after what happened in the Beltony Road area of the town. 85% of adults here get suspicious calls, checks or emails at least once a month. That's according to new research from Fraud Smart, who say only 15% of people check if the company or website is legitimate. The study also revealed 1 in 4 suspect the messages are AI generated as the Banking and Payment Federation launch their new campaign, See the Scam Behind the Screen. To sport now, in German, Alexander Zverev has a second Grand Slam tennis title after winning the US Open. The top seed followed his triumph in Paris in June by getting past home player Ben Shelton in 4 sets at Flushing Meadows. Zverev was competing in a 3rd straight major final. And in golf, Shane Lowry is waking up as a 2-time Irish Open champion. The Offaly golfer rounded off an incredible performance over 4 days in Doonbeg with a final round 63 to finish on 23 under par. Lowry finished a record 11 shots clear of his nearest rival. He won the tournament as an amateur in 2009, and he says that the people around him have been crucial throughout an up and down year on the course.
21: They're everything, to be honest. You know, sport at a high level, yes, people see the good times and they see all the good stuff that comes with it. But, you know, there's some tough times and some dark times, and you need to have good people around you, and I'm very fortunate I have great people around me.
14: And the 78th Emmy Awards take place in Los Angeles tonight, recognising the best of what's on TV. The Pit, Pluribus, Hacks and Widow's Bay are leading the nominations. Well, that's your news headlines at 6 minutes past 6. Now, in a few moments, we'll take a look at the morning papers. But first, coming up on News Talk Breakfast, with Anton, Trump's United Ireland comments, why people are seeing more suspicious emails and possible scams, and are the streets of Dublin City too crowded with walking tours, all that and more on the way from 7 with Anton Savage on News Talk Breakfast. Now, let's take a look at what's making the newspaper headlines this morning.
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14: Well, no prizes for guessing whose picture is on the front of every single Irish paper today. And that's right, you guessed it, Shane Lowry. Would you believe that Donald Trump doesn't feature in all of them, which is hard to believe, but Shane Lowry and Donald Trump feature prominently on the front of the papers. Irish Independent, it leads with Martin bids to calm debate on unity ahead of Burnham meeting. Trump doubles down on his United Ireland remarks in Doonbeg. The President's parting gift is a €450 million tariff cut on Irish whiskey.
0: And also a story that's covered by the Irish Independent in relation to the visit. Air Corps monitors sanctioned Russian ship off the coast of Clare. So I think that captures everything about the weekend visit, the politics, the business, and also then the security issues that surrounded the whole weekend. And President Trump, as we know now, has arrived back in the United States after his two-day visit to Ireland. The Irish Times, it also features a picture of Donald Trump and Shane Lowry on the 18th green, and their headline, Trump steals the limelight from record-breaking Lowry, is their headline. And true to form, even on a weekend when his golf course was hosting a record-breaking native winner, Donald Trump still managed to dominate the headlines. His unerring instinct for self-promotion survived even the fraught moment when he had to present Shane Lowry with the Crystal Trophy for winning the Irish Open, before doing which he first raised a glass of a different kind, or at least the subject of it. And of course, it goes on to detail the comments he made in relation to the tariffs and also the various doorsteps that he made over the weekend in relation to a range of topics. Well, another story that is on the front of the Irish Times, world's largest betting site shut to Irish users after watchdog action. The Irish Times reports that an online casino and sports betting website that bills itself as the world's largest has been shut down to Irish users after an intervention by the Gambling Regulatory Authority of Ireland. Stake, which claims to have more than 44 million customers in 169 countries, blocked access to Irish users last week after engagement with the regulatory body, and the regulator has powers to sanction or take high court action against firms operating in the country without the appropriate license, as was the case with Stake, according to the Irish Times. Moving to the Irish Examiner, this is the paper that has a picture of Shane Lowry on the front, but no picture of Donald Trump. In fact, no reference to Trump, the actual Trump visit, really, except in reference to the golf yesterday. Shane Lowry produced a record-breaking performance to win a truly unique Irish Open, a tournament that contained everything from sporting majesty to questions about Irish unity and tariffs on whiskey. So an all-encompassing story there. But its main story is most favour deportations for criminals. This is Paul Hosford, the deputy political editor, writing. Nearly 9 in 10 people in rural Ireland believe that foreign nationals convicted of crimes should be deported, according to the survey. The findings in the Irish Examiner Ipsos BNA Rural Ireland Think survey shows that 89% of people believe that if a foreign national is convicted of a crime here, they should be deported. And that was in a recent parliamentary question response. Justice Minister Jim O'Callaghan said that orders can be made for both the removal and exclusion of citizens of the EU and European Economic Area who represent a danger to public policy or public security. There's also another security-related story on the front of the Irish Examiner. Ireland's failure to participate in key international initiatives and conventions is making it significantly more difficult to freeze and confiscate criminal assets and incomes, particularly if they cross borders, according to a government document. That's the National Economic Crime and Corruption Strategy. Also states that Ireland must enhance its laws on confiscating proceeds of crime in cases involving a criminal conviction. And that story is by Cormac O'Keefe on the front of the Irish Examiner. The Irish Daily Mail, a double Irish for Trump over unity and whiskey tax. US President doubles down on his support for a united Ireland and says he'll scrap the tariffs on our whiskey. We'll have plenty more on that on News Talk throughout the day, no doubt. The Irish Daily Star, so the tabloids had plenty of fun with the headlines. Shots are on Shane. That's the headline in the Irish Daily Star. Trump drops Irish whiskey tariffs after presenting open trophy. Lowry and behold, whiskey in the par is the headline on the Irish Daily Mirror. Shane's Irish Open double joy as US President reveals he removed tariffs. And the Irish Sun, it goes with a presidential par gone. So you have to work your head around that with the appropriate comma in the right place there on the front of the Irish Sun. Well, they're the headlines. What's making the stories inside the papers? A few stories grabbed my attention. A report reveals that 241 vulnerable youths were on TUSLA waiting list. This is in the Irish Independent. A boy kept in hospital as a social admission amid a lack of suitable care for at-risk children. And this is the story in the Irish Independent. The situation was so acute that one young boy with severe behavioural issues was kept in the hospital as a social admission, taking up a bed that might otherwise go to a sick child, as there was nowhere suitable to accommodate him. That story in the Irish Independent. An interesting story in the Irish Times. Consultants in Saturday pilot had just 5 patients. No measurable improvement to flow at emergency department, the report finds. Martin Wall reports that consultants rostered to work on Saturdays under new contracts with the state saw 5 patients over the course of a 12-week project at a hospital in the Northwest. I have to stress, this is just one hospital, and it's a Letterkenny University Hospital, and the weekend rostering of senior doctors, under the provisions of a new public-only consultant contract is a key healthcare reform championed by Health Minister Jennifer Carroll McNeill, according to the paper. This new report said that it said the pilot carried out in between April and June incurred additional agency staffing costs while reducing weekday consultant availability, and the report recommended that the current Saturday acute medical assessment unit model be discontinued. That's the story in the Irish Times. There's also a story inside the Irish Times that council bans elements of roadside memorials, and this is soft toys, illuminations, large scale floral tributes and highly conspicuous materials will be banned from roadside memorials to crash victims under a new policy covering much of South Dublin. And this is actually something that will be coming before one of the local authorities in Dublin. Dunleary Rathdown County Council's draft roadside memorial policy will be presented to councillors for approval today. I know that that will be a controversial topic. And just a couple of quick stories just to round things out. Quality Irish steaks sizzle again at Global Food Awards. Ireland gets largest medal haul, but Australia bags the meaty prize that won the overall award. That is with their unrivaled taste, sizzle and smell. It's no wonder Irish steaks were awarded the largest medal haul at a global competition. And that's good news for the meat industry here, I suppose. And then finally, in the Irish Independent, hot summer leaves Conquer Championships hanging by a thread. The World Conquer Championships are at risk of extinction because of summer heat waves. Organisers of the annual event in Northampton in England said rising global temperatures could spell the end of the championships because extreme heat shrinks the nuts. Well, those are the headlines in today's papers. Now, still to come, calls to benchmark social welfare rates with average earnings.
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0: 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It's 17 minutes past six. Well, we're just weeks away from the budget and there are many calls and demands on the government from many sectors. Well, Social Justice Ireland is outlining its priorities today, among them benchmarking social welfare rates to average earnings. I'm joined by Suzanne Rogers, who's the Research and Policy Analyst at Social Justice Ireland. Thank you for joining me this morning. Suzanne, can you tell me how practically would that work and why should the government consider it?
5: I mean, firstly, I suppose thanks for having us. But firstly, I mean, for us, this is actually harping back to a government commitment made in 2007 to benchmark social welfare rates. And they did for a very brief period, and it made such a difference in the levels of poverty that we were seeing in the country. So that's really, really the key thing. Ireland, for all its wealth, for all the headlines to say that we're budget surplus, you know, a country at full employment, we do have a problem with poverty in this country. And unfortunately, the only way we're going to make any of our commitments laid out in the Roadmap for Social Inclusion for the Sustainable Development Goals is by putting money in back into those households. So to benchmark social welfare rates to average earnings at this particular moment in time would require an increase of €25.

0: 254, when you add the 25, you are looking at about, it's around sort of the 280 a week would be the benchmark figure. But what really, what that's about is it's about making sure that the core social welfare rates, so people who are reliant on that for their weekly income, that they're not reliant on, I suppose, the vagaries of a budget, you know what I mean? To be able to say, well, is it going to be 5? Is it going to be 8? Is it going to be 10? Is it going to be 12? That it would actually be baked into the budget process, which would allow, I think, for certainty for government and for the citizens who are reliant on it. And they do sometimes argue that, well, you know, we would have to do this. No, they wouldn't. They would still have the option, I suppose, to, you know, in times of great pressure to not deliver on this. Mm-hmm. But that would be really, really key.
1: And there are also other priorities that you want the government to look at, and those are increases in child benefit and support payments. What kind of increases do you think are needed to if you like, I suppose, address the cost of living and the pressure that families are under?
0: I mean, families are under huge pressure. Every single household across the country has seen it across the couple of years. The supermarket shop, your energy bills, going to the petrol station, like all of those costs have gone up, your accommodation costs. And they're the non-negotiables. Like, these aren't the nice to haves. These are the things that you have to pay for every single week. So what we will be looking for is an increase in child benefit across the board. And then for those, you know, who are getting the child support payments, a €10 increase for children under 12 and an €18 increase for children over 12. And that's based on, you know, great work from the Vincentian Partnership, where they look at the minimum essential standard of living. And they were able to show that those teenagers, again, sorry for anybody who's raising little ones, but they do get more expensive as they age. The teenagers, you know, require more money to keep going, to keep fed, to keep dressed, to keep warm than little ones. And that's why there's that difference there. And that would go a long, long, long way in making a dent in our child poverty figures.
1: Given the priorities that you're looking for and the increases, I mean, you know, compared to previous years, they're kind of substantial, really. The Public Expenditure Minister has been talking about modest increases and playing down expectations in the budget. What's your reading of the situation coming into the budget then? Do you think they'll be amenable to some of these demands, or are you kind of realistic that they can't pay them all?
0: I think it's a bit of both. I think the impression I always get when we encounter government is that I genuinely believe that they would love to be able to deliver on all of these things, because they know this is what's needed. And what we get pushed back all the time is there isn't the money. So I really think that what we need to be doing is saying, actually, no, these things are needed, they are necessary, they are vital. Government must be more ambitious, it must break the cycle of child poverty. So it's really a case then of finding the money. Money can be found when it's needed, there's absolutely no doubt about that there. So government responds to pressure. So I am hopeful, I'm always hopeful, and then I also have to be realistic when it comes to budget. We don't have that many weeks left. Mm-hmm. But I think it's a case of really being very creative and really being ambitious.
1: Yes. One other aspect to your pre-budget submission is that you're looking for the Housing First initiative to be extended to families who are homeless. And because there are so many housing initiatives, can you just remind us, what is the Housing First initiative and what would be the significance of extending it to families?
0: Yes, thank you. So Housing First is primarily an approach that has been taken with people who maybe found a tenancy difficult to hold down for maybe mental health reasons, addiction reasons. And what they did in other countries was they said, okay, Housing First, we cannot expect people to stay clean and sober, meet their appointments, stay on their medication if they are in temporary or vulnerable accommodation. So Housing First. But what we're really, I suppose, calling for is that the very act of being made homeless is such a traumatic event, and the longer maybe a family stays in temporary or institutionalised accommodation, so in a B&B, in a hotel, that you can be de-skilled in that short space of time. So really what we're saying is that, you know, families to be housed, but that to have those wraparound supports while they transition back into a tenancy, to get back into the habit of budgeting for bills, to get back into the habit of, maybe getting the bin sorted, getting your TV license sorted, all of those things. Obviously supports then for children. Again, the very act of being homeless is going to be such a damaging event in those young children's lives. Play therapy,

0: all of those things. So just really making sure that it isn't just a case of brilliant, here's the keys to your apartment or here's the keys to your new house, away you go, that there would be supports in place as they transition back into a tenancy.
1: Okay, Suzanne Rogers, Research and Policy Analyst from Social Justice Ireland. Thank you for joining me this morning. Well, now we'll take a look on the traffic.
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4: Traffic is moving well so far this morning. In Longford, part of the N4 will be closed outside Rooski between 8 a.m. and 6 p.m. this week, with a diversion via Drummond. While in Kildare, there'll be a stop-go system on Main Street and Darren Turn from 8 a.m. to 6 p.m. until Friday. And that's your traffic and travel on News Talk.
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1: You're listening to Breakfast Briefing on News Talk with me, Eamon Torsney. Coming up on Breakfast Business with Joe Lynham. Joe will be speaking to the EU Tech Commissioner about algorithms and dealing with the giant platforms. He'll also be looking at the event management sector and all the markets, which will doubtless be busy. But now, as we approach 6:30, we'll take a look at the latest news headlines. US President Donald Trump says his decision to remove tariffs on Irish whiskey will not apply across the EU. He made the commitment at the Irish Open in Doonbeg yesterday. Leaders of Sinn Féin, the SNP and Plaid Cymru meet in Cardiff today, calling for the UK government to facilitate constitutional change. The meeting comes after the US President demonstrated his support for Irish unity, but he wouldn't be drawn on Scottish independence over the weekend. Well, now we have the latest in sport.
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11: Good morning, I'm Cameron Hill. Shane Lowry is waking up this morning as a two-time Irish Open champion. A final round 63 yesterday saw the Clara native finish on 23 under par, 11 shots clear of the field. Tom McKibben ended the week on 10 under and in a tie for fifth, while Rory McIlroy finished on 1 under. Leona Maguire and Team Europe dethroned the USA on the final day of the Solheim Cup in the Netherlands. The Cavan golfer lost 2-1 to Nicole Coughlin in her singles match at Bernardes Golf yesterday, but the Europeans won 7 of their 12 matches on the final day to take back the trophy on a 15-13 scoreline. And the Premier League's refereeing body has admitted that Erling Haaland's winner in yesterday's Manchester derby should not have been awarded. That goal on the hour mark at Old Trafford was initially ruled offside before intervention from VAR. ProRef admits the video referee should have recommended an on-field review into the role of City's Enzo Fernandez in the build-up to the goal. That 1-0 win maintains Manchester City's 100% start to the season. To access 3 free off-the-ball podcasts a month, download the Go Loud app now.
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1: Well, starting off dry and sunny in many areas today before rain develops later. Highs temperatures 17 to 24 degrees. And I'll be back on News Talk Breakfast with Anton at 7. 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
12: Good morning and welcome to Breakfast Business, and thank you to Eamon Torsney. It is Monday, the 14th of September at 6:30. Coming up on today's show, we'll be talking to the EU Commissioner responsible for child safety online, and we'll be looking at the events sector and all the markets as usual, including the news that Donald Trump has lifted the tariffs on Irish whiskey in the US. You can email us, business@newstalk.com. But first, let's have a look at the main business stories in the newspapers and websites, which we shall do in the superb company of Kathleen Brooks from XTB. Good morning, Kathleen.
13: Good morning, Joe.
12: I hope you had a lovely weekend. It was a huge weekend of sport here. And one of the announcements at the end of the Irish Open golf tournament was from Donald Trump in relation to Irish whiskey.
13: Yeah, he said that he would slash the tariffs on Irish whiskey. So again, a kind of strange way to do business, you could argue. He takes and he gives away those tariffs is what I would argue. So for now, it looks like they're going to be quashed, but who knows what the future holds, Joe. It seemed to me like it was a blatant attempt to try and appease the, you know, 31.5 million Irish Americans based in the US ahead of the midterms, because obviously at the same time, there were a lot of protests against Donald Trump all across the country as well. So who knows what's going on with Donald Trump, but it certainly got a roar from the crowd. Whether or not it will help him out in the midterms, we'll have to see.
12: Well, that's indeed. And it'd be interesting to see how it plays in Brussels, because giving one country an exemption when it comes to tariffs within the EU is something that doesn't go down well with the Trade Commissioner, but that's another day's discussion. Now, oil prices, we've been watching them carefully over the weekend since the Houthi attacks on that east-west pipeline in Saudi Arabia. What have oil prices opened up at this morning?
13: Yeah, Joe, it's like very, very tentative signs, actually, that we have seen the oil price jump by 2%. So it's the Brent price of Brent crude is now at $107. It closed last week at about $105. Very, very elevated levels. But I think a lot of people were expecting to go higher. So there is the potential to go higher. Remember, we're not at the highs from May when the oil price reached $114 per barrel. But that's really not going to do too much for inflation, because it's all about fuel prices. Oil prices are actually running at a lower rate than fuel prices. In the US, diesel is at a record. We're seeing European natural gas prices. They are absolutely surging. And in the UK here, unleaded prices actually reached a four-year high last week. So that's why if you listen to the ECB, Christine Lagarde's speech last week, she started talking a lot more about fuel prices rather than oil prices. So the oil price seems fairly contained, although it is elevated, but it's the fuel prices that really matter for the economy.
12: Yeah, I agree with you that I thought they would spike a bit higher, given the fact that now the Red Sea looks in jeopardy as a transit point. We already knew that the Strait of Hormuz on the other side, on the east side of Saudi Arabia, was going to be an issue. I thought it would be a bit higher. Do we expect, Kathleen, shipping or container costs to soar as a result of what the Houthis and Iran are doing in the Gulf?
13: Yeah, I mean, they have been already because it costs so much to get these tankers out. To hire them for one day is over $1 million. To insure them is through the roof. So this just makes it much harder. However, with the Red Sea port, so what the Houthis did to that key oil pipeline, the east to west oil pipeline that runs to the Red Sea port, Saudi Arabia's east to west pipeline, I should say. Mm-hmm. That has actually been attacked. That will take out about 4 to 5% of the global oil supplies.
12: That's a lot.
13: But it's a huge amount, absolutely huge amount. So this does seem quite kind of tempered, but you could say that prices have been rising so dramatically that really we could, you know, they're up 23% in a month already. Mm-hmm. So we priced in quite a lot of this negativity, but it definitely leaves us in a really precarious position. And remember, we're heading into winter in the Northern Hemisphere. So this just means that there's going to be, you know, essentially, there is no passage of ships. You're just going to see these tankers having to kind of accumulate on these seas, and they're not going to be able to go anywhere because it's going to be too dangerous. So they're going to be told to rest in place because, to be honest, they can't get the insurance. So yes, tanker prices are likely to go even higher than $1 million a day.
12: And there's one major bank that's very nervous at the start of this week, I suspect, because there's talk of a sanction on a major international bank for handling Iranian oil.
13: Yeah, this has been touted actually by the US Treasury Secretary Scott Bessent and Trump himself actually. Apparently, it was going to be announced on Friday, but because of obviously September 11th commemorations, they decided to delay it to today. And we expect it will be a very large bank. And they've also said, Scott Bessent also said that it could be against individuals themselves. So you could get, you know, bankers that are sitting in New York, London, elsewhere, you know, feel quite distanced from what's going on in Iran. But if you try to out those rules, and remember there have been huge sanctions put on, an extra 60 sanctions were put on just last month in, you know, what was it, Operation Economic Defeat for Iran. America's getting real about this, and they're going to hit the people that are dealing with the money for Iranian oil. So it'll be interesting to see who the bank is.
12: Now, finally, let's move to AI. Now, there was some rare consensus among the tech bros in the AI world over the weekend about the future of the human race.
13: Yeah, Sam Altman, the CEO of Anthropic, and also Elon Musk, believe it or not, they all came out and they said, we need to slow the development of AI. It's going too fast. We're losing control of it. And I mean, look, this is huge. The AI trade itself has been absolutely massive. There's been $900 billion spent in CapEx on the four biggest hyperscalers, Amazon, Microsoft, Meta, and Google, in just 2 years. So this shows you kind of the extent of how fast things are going, how much money is piled into this. And actually this morning, we are seeing those chip stocks are really vital for the AI trade sell off. And actually NASDAQ futures in the US are also down over 1%. So we could see a bit of a rout in financial markets today due to this. We don't know how they are going to slow it down. It would probably need to be mandated in some way to actually force companies to do it. But I think there's, you know, it's also a good off ramp for those giant hyperscalers who've been spending so much on CapEx, a great way for them to say, oh, safety concerns, and now they have to slow down.
12: And they're doing so because of this tweet on Thursday or Friday last week, in which he said there was a greater than 10% chance that AI could wipe out the entire human race within 10 years.
13: I mean, it's huge, isn't it? An Anthropic analyst actually resigned from Anthropic and came out with these kind of real doomsday scenarios. And they've just been backed up by not only the CEO of Anthropic, but also Sam Altman and Elon Musk, who never agree on anything and have been locked in legal
12: battles. They hate each other.
13: Years. They came out and they backed him up. So this is rare bit of unifying message from the AI CEOs. And I think it does show that, you know, it also could be a little bit of posturing though, Joe. It could be them saying, look, we can regulate ourselves. Don't regulate us to death, which is what's happened, obviously, in other industries.
12: In a word, will Fed hike rates this week?
13: Yes. It seems very likely. 86% chance. If they don't, they've got some explaining to do.
12: Kathleen, look after yourself. Thanks so much. That's Kathleen Brooks from XTB. Back in a moment with the EU Technology Commissioner.
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14: Lanis mo shervishi inroad enterprise ag faimu idir baileachlia agus bail firsta. 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Agus do an ama a vet agat nor a rihin smain of mahlat. 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Tour court their irishrail.ie. Is quid the Lena Transport for Ireland Day.
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3: 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Cantor Fitzgerald Ireland is regulated by the Central Bank of Ireland.
12: Yeah, welcome back. It is 6:42. Europe doesn't have any major tech companies nor social media platforms, which means it can only control them through regulation and fines. But they appear to be ineffective and the platform power appears to be growing rather than waning. The person in charge of that EU regulation is Henna Virkkunen, the EU Commissioner for Education, Culture, Youth and Sport. I spoke to her about why the major changes forced upon Meta following legal action in the US to cut its addictive features and doom scrolling hadn't been applied in Europe. But I began by asking her about whether social media might have caused a drop in reading standards among young people, as indicated in the PISA test results across the OECD.
19: Of course, it's important to analyze now the results and also understand that what are the really reasons behind these results. But there is quite much evidence already on that, that when the teenagers, when the kids, when they are reading less, it also means that they don't have so good reading skills. So it's very important to read different materials to be able to have good skills.
12: Is social media overall, in your opinion, a good thing?
19: There is many very positive elements. I think everybody has really experienced that also. But social media should be something that is bringing good things and joy for our lives. And nowadays we know that with many people, and especially with our children, this is not the case. So often there's very much harmful content. They are using hours and hours online. And also the content, what is shown for them, how they are also comparing themselves to other people. Because of social media, there is also many very unhealthy practices. And these we have to address now.
12: How?
19: We are now taking next steps when it comes to online safety of minors. Our president von der Leyen was convening a special expert panel to give advice for us that what kind of next steps are needed. They published the recommendations in July, and President von der Leyen was promising that after summer we will come with our proposal about next steps, how we make sure that online environment is safe for children.
20: Meta, one of the biggest platforms in the world, agreed a huge deal with quite a large number of American states, including curbing the addictive nature and the algorithms. And yet there was no mention of introducing the same controls in Europe. Why not?
19: We are also expecting Meta to change the design of their service in Europe, and many of the parts of their settlement, what they made in the USA, part of them are already practiced in the European Union, but not all of them. And in July, we published preliminary findings against Meta, and especially we were focusing to addictive design of Meta. And we clearly also stated that we are expecting them to change the design of their service because it's so addictive for our minors.
20: The fines don't appear to be working under the Digital Services Act and Digital Markets Act. It's only a fraction of what they earn every single year. When can you go beyond fines? For example, switching off the services.
19: Of course, then it has to be very, very serious risks for our societies.
20: You don't think young people not being able to read is serious?
19: With our Digital Services Act, we have very clear obligations for the online platforms, and we are investigating them. And of course, we have to gather information and evidence also, and we have to have very strong legal basis to be able to act. But what we are expecting, of course, it is that we want to have a fair and safe and democratic online environment, and online platforms, they have to really assess and mitigate the risks what they are posing.
20: You're also responsible for disinformation. There was a flood of disinformation over the summer, especially for those Moroccan migrants into the Spanish exclave of Ceuta. Why could we not prevent that flood of disinformation?
19: It's very important also now to take the lessons learned from that and really look at how we can also build better situational awareness also, not only offline, but also online, what is happening. Of course, Our enforcement power is inside in European Union, but we were also activating together with online platforms that kind of rapid response mechanism, and they were cooperating with us. And of course, mainly the disinformation, it was Arabic disinformation there, and we had cooperation with online platforms and with the fact checkers who were really flagging this kind of fake content.
20: And can you speed up that clamping down for the next wave of disinformation?
19: It's very important that we have also tools to monitor also the situation in neighboring countries. Of course, we are mainly focusing inside in European Union what is happening, but we have also cooperation with neighboring countries, and this is clearly now one area where we have to look also that how we are able to have also more capacity there.
20: Can I ask you about the AI Act? In the last few days, a former employee with Anthropic, one of the biggest large language models, said that there is a more than 10% chance that humanity could be wiped out by AI. Did that give you huge pause for thought?
19: We know, of course, that AI is now developing very, very fast, and there's a lot of positive elements on that, of course, but there's also serious risks. And in the European Union, this is exactly the reason why we have AI Act in place. And with the AI Act, also the service providers, they have very clear obligation before they are coming to the markets with the very capable models. They have to assess and mitigate the risks, and they have to continue to do that when the models are on the markets.
20: In other big markets, namely the US and China, there are no such guardrails. In other words, we're strict here, but everyone else is pretty lax. That's going to give our local AI developers a disadvantage, is it not?
19: In Europe, it's very important that our citizens, that they can trust the technologies. We know that it's now important for Europeans, and I don't see that regulation and innovation, they are somehow opposite things. So it's also a good basis for innovations if people can trust to AI. And it's important also to address these risks, what AI is posing. And here I think that it's very important that we should be able also to cooperate now more internationally to address the risks, because we know that some countries, they don't have specific rules here, and I think that rules are also needed.
12: Well, that's Henna Virkkunen, the EU Commissioner for Education, Culture, Youth and Sport. Now, don't forget the Green Business Person of the Month on News Talk with Repack. 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
12: Yeah, welcome back. It is 6:52. The big music festivals of the summer are behind us, but that merely means that the organisers start to plan for next year. We already know some of the big names that will entertain us in 2027. My next guest's company runs the Beyond the Pale and Kaleidoscope Festivals and Wellfest, which has just ended in Belfast. But his company, Fuel, also organises huge corporate events for some of the biggest brands in the world, including Coca-Cola, PayPal and Google. And Johnny Boyle is the Executive Creative Director with Fuel. Good morning, Johnny.
31: Good morning, Joe. How are you?
12: Let's start with how you pick your artists. So, like, if you're thinking about Beyond the Pale, for example, for next year, how does that system work? How do you get together with their agents or whatever it is?
31: I mean, it starts, first of all, I guess, with thinking about our audience and
12: what would
31: the community
12: they like
31: of Beyond the Pale, and what would they like? Because obviously we've done that 5 years now on the trot, so it's now thinking about what artists they would like to see. Mm. And once you kind of start to shortlist...
12: It can't be Anthrax or Slipknot.
31: Well, I'm not sure if you've been to Beyond the Pale, but I think they might not slot in. But it's certainly about thinking now ahead to next year.
12: Yeah.
31: And there's lots of ways to go about that, like looking at some of the releases even that have been successful over this year, talking to the agents,
1: Is that the key bit, talking to the agents?
31: Talking to the agents is the biggest bit. They control, obviously, where the acts are going to go. So building relationships with them is very important, and having conversations to see, well, who's going to have new material out? Who's going to be on the road for 2027? And you start to piece the bits of the puzzle together.
1: But it is sometimes a gamble, isn't it? Because you could book an act and they may have kind of fallen in terms of popularity in 12 months from now.
31: Potentially. You know, that's the jeopardy sometimes of when you're booking. But I think what's nice about a festival is the range.
1: Right.
31: Booking. So, you know, you could have up to over 100 artists in a different arts program at a festival like Beyond the Pale. So hopefully you can kind of circumnavigate. If one artist falls,
1: yeah,
31: you also have maybe the next big thing coming.
1: And when you meet these agents, you know, 12 months in advance, do they kind of give you the riders, as in what their artists would insist on, size of stage, size of screen, that kind of stuff?
31: Not so much the rider per se, but certainly different touring acts now is the norm, as you would see certainly tech specs and artists, the big acts, will have a very specific show that they want to come in with.
1: Right.
31: By and large, that doesn't impact the festivals just as much. That might be their touring show. But the festivals, you know, you would certainly be looking at the kind of show, what stages it will suit for different acts, and again, the audiences that will bring in for people.
1: And your company, Fuel, does it take the financial risk, i.e. booking the venue, making sure it's fully staffed and security and all that kind of stuff? There's a substantial financial risk as well, isn't there?
31: It's one of the things I think that sets our agency apart, is the fact that we do put our money where our mouth is, so to speak, and run these events ourselves, because that's how much we believe in giving people a great experience.
1: Yeah, and you don't just do music festivals. You work with huge brands for events. It could be a product launch or something, is it?
31: That's right, yeah. A lot of our business will be working with big brands, whether that's for consumer events or internal events. So a couple of the world's biggest brands, as you mentioned, Google, Coca-Cola, PayPal, Mercedes, and developing experiences for those. And there's a nice crossover between the festivals and that work, because obviously festivals need sponsors.
1: Yeah.
31: And there's a nice cyclical side of things for us there.
1: And so will some of these giant brands come to you and say, okay, well, we are launching a new product. It could be a new phone. It could be a new version of a very popular drink, whatever it is. We want to do something in Ireland. What do you recommend? And do they literally give you the package and say, okay, take it and get us the following result?
31: It varies. You know, sometimes they come with a plan. Sometimes they come with a, what will we do? And that's where we can help in terms of trying to figure out, well, how can we trigger engagement with the right audience? So, for example, this week, we're going to be down at Ploughing.
1: Oh, wow.
31: Working with Nissan and Google. Google, for example, is an interesting one in Scraggan this week, where you go, well, Google and farming doesn't seem the most obvious of connections, but how technology and digitization is impacting farming. They'll have a stall there this week, and we've helped them develop what that experience will be and what kind of demos we can give people.
1: Oh, so they're trying to advertise maybe some of their AI products to the farmers and say it can speed up the automation of their crop management or something?
31: Exactly that. So the various different ways it can impact farming, there'll be four or five demos down there this week that people will come in and get to experience and see how it could impact their business.
1: And do you do stuff overseas as well for these big brands?
31: Yeah, we're not just in Ireland. By last count, I think we're 55 markets we've been into. So
1: 55 countries?
31: 55 different countries with different experiences. So certainly the States has been a big market for us with some of those big companies you've mentioned. But whether it's Asia, Europe, and all across the world, we've tended to got there in the last couple of years.
1: It's great for you, but I'm kind of surprised that these giant global companies wouldn't go for, you know, a specific company, an agency that they know, be that in California or wherever.
31: Yeah, again, we mentioned relationships with agents there, so some of that is that, and we're lucky to have a lot of international companies obviously headquartered here, so it's building those relationships locally, but also being able to offer something, I think, that's a different point of view in terms of what we can deliver on the ground for these companies.
1: We can say now that Fontaines DC and potentially Oasis are going to play in Slay next year. Do you want to give us any scoops about who might be playing in Beyond the Pale?
31: No scoops
1: year, or Kaleidoscope?
31: No scoops coming yet, but we are working on it. And certainly, I mean, pay attention soon for a couple of announcements coming.
1: This year?
31: This side of the year, certainly for Kaleidoscope and Beyond the Pale. Keep your eyes open.
1: Hopefully you'll have a great show. That is Johnny Boyle there, the artistic creative director with Fuel. That's it for now. Up next, News Talk Breakfast with Anton Savage. And I'll join him in about 15 minutes. Before that, let's get the latest on the roads.
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6: The Swords Road into Dublin is slow from Clontarf College to Griffith Avenue. There'll be a stop-go system in Kildare on Darren Turn Main Street from 8 till 6 until Friday. And the N4 in Leitrim will have traffic management outside Rooski this week with a diversion for some traffic via Tramad. For more local roadworks, check mapalutter.ie. And that's your traffic and travel on News Talk.
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7: It is News Talk. It's Monday, the 14th of September. On the show this morning, leaders to meet to discuss the breakup of the United Kingdom. Watching out for scams, calls to regulate the plague of walking tours. Also coming up, unionist reaction to Trump's calls for a united Ireland. New service to support pet grief. And Shane Lowry comes out trumps, winning the Irish Open in style at Doonbeg. All of that and more after we get the news from Eamon Torsney.
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8: It's 7 o'clock. Good morning. US President Donald Trump says his decision to remove tariffs on Irish whiskey will not apply across the EU. The move brings Irish whiskey into line with UK whiskey, including Scotch and whiskey produced in the north, which already enters the US tariff-free. Speaking at Shannon Airport before boarding Air Force One last night, President Trump confirmed the exemption would apply only to Ireland.
9: Well, it was very unfair because others have the relief, and they didn't. So I thought I'd do it, and actually, Shane asked me about it too. A lot of people. It was pretty unfair, so I decided to do it.
10: But just Ireland or all of
9: just Ireland?
8: With the First Ministers of Wales, Scotland and Northern Ireland are meeting later, where they'll sign a Declaration of Independence. The Memorandum of Understanding is expected to push Downing Street for referendums in their respective jurisdictions. It comes after Donald Trump claimed over the weekend Irish unification will be a great thing. Speaking after having lunch with the US President in Doonbeg yesterday, Taoiseach Micheál Martin has played down the remarks.
11: He spoke to some DUP members and asked, you know, was a merger on the cards? So if he looks back and she would make the point that this is his view. He believes unity is a logical way for the island to be configured and organised.
8: There are warnings Russian drone strikes on a train just a mile from the Polish border represent an escalation. No one was injured in the attack. There are suggestions another service nearby may have been the intended target, with former British Prime Minister Boris Johnson among those on board. Pension ownership has risen by 17% since 2025. However, research published by the Competition and Consumer Protection Commission also shows confidence in retirement outcomes remains low, with just 2 in 5 sure their pension will provide a good standard of living in retirement. Just 1 in 3 are confident their pension savings will keep pace with inflation. And the 78th Emmy Awards take place in Los Angeles tonight, recognising the best of what's on TV. The Pit, Pluribus, Hacks and Widow's Bay are leading the nominations. That's it for now. Headlines at 7:30.
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14: Good morning, I'm Cameron Hill. Shane Lowry is waking up this morning as a two-time Irish Open champion. A final round 63 yesterday at Doonbeg saw the Clara-native finish on 23 under par, 11 shots clear of the field. Tom McKibben ended the week on 10 under and in a tie for fifth, while Rory McIlroy finished on 1 under. The Premier League's refereeing body has admitted that Erling Haaland's winner in yesterday's Manchester Derby should not have been awarded. That goal on the hour mark at Old Trafford was initially ruled offside before intervention from VAR. Pro Ref admits the video referee should have recommended an on-field review into the role of City's Enzo Fernandez in the build-up to the goal. That 1-0 win maintains Manchester City's 100% start to the season. And St. Pat's can move level on points with League of Ireland Premier Division leaders Shamrock Rovers tonight. Stephen Kenny's side make the trip to Oriel Park to take on Dundalk. That's one of four games in the top flight, kicking off at 7:45 this evening. To access three free off-the-ball podcasts a month, download the Go Loud app now.
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8: Well, a dry start to the day for most, with sunny spells in the north and west. Rain will develop later, though. Highest temperatures 17 to 24 degrees. And now you're up to date on News Talk.
7: I got 17 to 24 isn't bad for the time that's in it, Eamon. Thank you very much. It is News Talk Breakfast, Monday the 14th of September. Here's some of what's coming between now and 9.
16: I've always loved the people of Ireland, and it just seems to me that you have Northern Ireland and you have Ireland, and it would seem to me that one of the naturals of all time is put them together, so...
7: Well, we're going to be getting a unionist reaction to that suggestion a little later on. But after those comments, the leaders of Scotland, Wales and Northern Ireland are actually meeting to discuss a complete breakup of the United Kingdom.
17: No one has an issue with regulation. We're talking about young children going into people's homes. But these are childminders. They love the children that they look after. And it is a vital service that we need to sustain and we need to grow.
7: We hear why those working as childminders are feeling hugely squeezed by new regulations. And...
18: But unless you have any pet, whatever it be, cat, dog, the love people have for their pets, nobody will understand what it's like when you lose them. It's like losing a family member.
7: More support's coming to those who experience pet grief. That's from the Irish Blue Cross. If you want to get in touch with the show, you can get us by text 53106 at a cost of 30 cent, or you can get us on WhatsApp 087 1400 106. I'm joined by Lucy Fisher, Whitehall editor of the Financial Times, to look ahead to that meeting of the leaders of Scotland, Wales and Northern Ireland, meeting in Cardiff to sign a deal reportedly designed to kickstart the breakup of the United Kingdom. Lucy, the purpose of this meeting and the likely impact, what do you think it will be?
19: Well, look, it is significant. And of course, it reflects the fact that since May and Plaid Cymru becoming the largest party in the Senedd, that, you know, Wales, Scotland and Northern Ireland are now all led by nationalist leaders, and therefore they are meeting in Cardiff today for this summit. Some of the more critics might say is alarmist coverage has suggested this is about, you know, working together on to achieve independence. I think the way they have tried to frame it is a little bit more that this is working more closely, including on constitutional issues. But it's also likely the place that they are going to build on Andy Burnham's commitment to devolution, to try and put pressure on him to win more powers that will benefit them in their countries, even if that stops short of referenda and full-blown moves to independence.
7: Well, one of the earliest things that Andy Burnham did was pour very cold water on the notion of an independence referendum for Northern Ireland. So how is he likely to react to the kind of mood music now coming from Scotland and Wales?
19: Well, I think we have to distinguish between independence and devolving more powers, because what he has said in the Commons in the past fortnight is that, you know, as well as being open to devolving more powers to the likes of Cornwall, which has a unitary authority and doesn't appear to want to go down his favoured route of having a mayor and sort of city region style approach, is that he's looking to sort of devolve more powers to Northern Ireland, Wales and Scotland, even while recognising that, you know, they have very different constitutional setups and already have, you know, some level of devolution. So he's made clear his openness to pushing out more powers from Westminster and Whitehall where possible. That is the default of his government. If you can devolve it, do. I think that in his mind and in Downing Street's mind is very distinct from sort of full blown independence or backing any of the kind of moves for reunification that we've heard Donald Trump talking about in recent days.
7: Well, on that, what has the reaction been in Westminster to the US president declaring publicly and repeatedly that he is greatly in favour of United Ireland?
19: Well, it's been sort of roundly dismissed in London and Westminster, if not outright condemned, from the likes of Angela Rayner, the Housing Secretary, and Kemi Badenoch, the Tory leader. Rayner was out on the morning round yesterday and didn't really sort to sort of play down the importance of Trump's comments. She sort of said, Donald Trump is Donald Trump and the president will say and speak his mind as he sees it. But she made clear that the government is really serious about upholding the Good Friday Agreement and would certainly continue on that path.
7: And what does it do for relations between the current UK government and unionist parties in Northern Ireland? Does it push them closer together by mutually offending both of them?
19: In a way, I think perhaps it does. It will remind both that there are external players such as Trump who are held not to fully understand or to give due credence to the difficult history, the knotty nature of the political landscape in Northern Ireland and the island of Ireland, and therefore that working together to protect the status quo is probably more important than ever.
7: Lucy, thank you very much for your time. Lucy Fisher there, Whitehall editor of the Financial Times. 53106, if you want to get in touch, 087 1400 106. Interesting text. Diesel, 219.9 in Kilrush, County Clare this morning, and the big focus is on whisky tariffs. A new study from the Banking and Payments Federation of Ireland says that more than half of people believe that they encountered more suspicious communications and scams last year than the preceding year. I suspect the surprising thing in that it is only barely more than half. I would have thought that was an almost ubiquitous sense. Niamh Davenport is with us, Head of Financial Crime at the Banking and Payments Federation of Ireland. Niamh, I assume this is the kind of thing where you get a text saying, please click this link, there's a problem with your credit card.
0: Exactly, yeah. It's the suspicious calls, texts and emails as well. So over half, as you said, report is saying they see more and more of these texts or emails. But 85% did say that they are receiving them on a regular basis, at least once a month. So it just really demonstrates, I suppose, how frequently consumers have been bombarded with these scam communications.
7: And what responsibility do the banks have in this? Because some of the communications that the banks themselves undertake are so close to the fraudsters that even though they say, well, don't accept these, or, be mindful of suspicious contact, if the bank rings you from a no-caller ID number, well, that's as suspicious as a fraudster doing it, isn't it?
0: Yeah, and the banks themselves would say, call us back using the number in the back of your card. Don't take any call at face value. And that's really the whole point of the campaign, is whether it's a text from your bank or a parcel delivery or anything that it might be, utility services, don't trust what's in front of you. See the scam behind the screen is what we're calling the campaign. AI as well has made these really, really convincing. I mean, everything's been getting more convincing over the last couple of years and sophisticated when it comes to fraud. But I suppose the difference is now that they can impersonate to a T the exact text from a communication, a voice even that we've seen, or as well, a lot of them start online. So it's ads online that we're seeing, that people are clicking on something and seeing it online and getting more details, and then the scam comes through.
7: Have you a sense of the sort of the scale of impact? How much money are people losing?
0: It can vary. So there's a lot of different types of scams. A text message scam, it could be €2, €3, up to €10, or we're seeing investment scams where it's up to 10,000 or six figures more. The thing is, it's their financial information that fraudsters are looking for. So even if it is a small scam, a text scam, for example, saying, there's a courier, a fee due for postage and packaging or something like that, it isn't that they're not looking for the €3, they're looking for your name, your address, your details, your credit card details, and they're selling them online. And then you have other scams, for example, that would be an investment scam where you see something online like a crypto ad, or, we're saying as well, be very careful of any kind of other investment scams that might be coming out, that you really check what you're looking at before. They're much bigger. They're different type of scams. So there's a range of different things that fraudsters can do. behind all of the scams, whether it's a text or an email or whatever it is, it's social engineering is what they're doing. And really what that means is they're trying to manipulate you. They're building your trust into making you think that you're talking to a legitimate person and getting you to act by clicking on a link or handing over your details.
7: And the advice from the BPFI?
0: Really think before you click, check independently. Something else that came out in the research, we found that only 15% of people were independently verifying any scam communication before they did anything, and really take your time. Protect your financial information, not just your credit card details. It's a lot more than that. It's your personal details. It's your personal information. Really think about what you post online and block and report it as much as possible.
7: Niamh, thank you very much. Niamh Davenport there, Head of Financial Crime at the Banking and Payments Federation of Ireland.
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7: Our business editor Joe Lynham is with us, and Joe, I was reading out that text from somebody saying diesel at 2.19 in Kilrush. There may be more bad news on the way because the attack on the Saudi oil pipeline at the weekend. It's had a big impact on markets.
1: Yeah, oil prices are up over 2% overnight. Brent oil, which is one measure of oil, is at $107 a barrel. Now, this follows an attack by the Houthi rebels over the weekend on the east-west oil pipeline in Saudi Arabia, which carries oil to the Red Sea. Because as we know, the eastern part of Saudi Arabia is the Strait of Hormuz, and that is, of course, being attacked by Iran since the war started at the end of February. Now, this pipeline has a capacity of 7 million barrels per day. It was currently pumping, it was before it was attacked, 5.5 million barrels per day, which is quite a lot of oil and considerably more than the pre-war norm. In other words, they had rerouted a lot of the oil that would have gone through the Strait of Hormuz through this pipeline into the Red Sea. Now that's been physically attacked and is out of order and could take weeks before it is back. And then, of course, you have the situation with the Houthi rebels taking control of the eastern part of Yemen. So oil prices are reacting upwards and markets are expected to open down. Now, having a look at the Asian market overnight, it looks as if they aren't as badly impacted as we had anticipated on Saturday or yesterday. But they are expected to open downwards, and oil prices are only going one way at the moment.
7: Now, Niamh Davenport from the BPFI was just giving warnings there about customers needing to be careful when it comes to interaction with fraudsters. It looks like companies need to be careful as well if Revolut is anything to go by.
1: Absolutely. This is a giant bank, and of course they have more than 3 million customers in this country. It looks as if over the weekend Revolut received an email from a government organization or a government-looking organization requesting personal information from some of their customers. The email looked legit and the domain name was accurate, but it wasn't kosher. And according to the company, this email had valid domain authentication credentials, but it wasn't legit. And Revolut handed over some customers' names, dates of birth, occupation, postal addresses, email addresses, and even telephone numbers. But we don't know how many customers were impacted by this.
7: And just to say, if you are a Revolut customer or are concerned about it, we're going to have Jess Kelly with us a little bit later on. She's going to go through what to do if you're affected and what recourse you have.
1: And we don't know how many people were impacted or even what countries are involved. But it looks as if someone has posted something in the last few hours requesting payment from Revolut, and they have released details of the tennis player Alexander Shevchenko and Felix Rohmer, the boss of Gundam, also Revolut customers. Before I go, the life sciences company Astellas says it's going to invest a further €330 million in its Tralee facility in Kerry.
7: Joe, thank you very much. Coming up, we hear why those working as childminders are feeling squeezed by new regulations.
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6: Organisations representing childminders are calling for a relaxation of regulations in respect of childminding because they say that they are being burdened by the new regulations being put on them. Bernadette Orbinski-Burke is with us. She's Chief Executive of Childminding Ireland. Bernadette, a lot of the new regulations relate to things like registration and vetting procedures. So I wouldn't have thought there's much scope to slacken them off, is there?
7: I mean, I agree with you. Things like being Garda vetted and so on, you know, that would obviously always remain. I mean, that would always be part of the criteria. But I think, Anton, it's a really complex issue. And I think the minister and the department are clearly struggling with it. At the moment, we know that only 123 new childminders have joined the register in 2 years. And the department itself says there's 13,000 childminders out there.
6: And the people who should be on the register is essentially, it is anybody who minds a child to whom they are not related.
7: Exactly. Yeah. For money. Yeah.
6: And does that mean that effectively they're creating a black market where people are dodging registration, or is it just delays and bureaucracy?
7: Well, I suppose it's a mixture of both. I mean, I know that some people within the department believe there will be a rush towards the mandatory deadline, which is September next year. It takes 3 months to register, so it's actually June of next year. But I think that's based on their experience with creches, because obviously if you have a creche, you've got, you know, maybe a lease or a mortgage, you're an employer, whereas the childminder only has to close the front door. It's a very different, we were absolutely terrified of what those numbers are actually telling us, that less than 200 have joined in 2 years. And as you were alluding to there, a lot of childminders may move away from support structures. We know that a lot are leaving the system already. We speak to people every day who are leaving. They're not waiting for the deadline. So it's a very serious situation. And I know the Irish Examiner spoke to us about rural Ireland in particular. And childminders would be a very important part of the childcare infrastructure in rural Ireland.
6: So the solution that you're recommending or seeking is what?
7: Yeah, well, there are two things that we want, really. We want the department to pause the September 27 registration date to allow time to actually consider what's happening on the ground and how to make this work. We want this to work. We've always called for child safeguarding and appropriate quality assurance. And the second thing we really want is cross-government response, because it's not childcare alone. It impacts employment, the economy, rural Ireland, family policy, working workforce capacity, and I'm sure I've forgotten some. You know, it's a very complex issue and very much affects all sorts of different issues. And as you know, if you haven't got childcare and one person in the couple will reduce their hours or stop working, because it's absolutely essential for families to be able to work.
6: And do you not think there's a chance that the government response might be, well, look, we need a hard deadline like the September deadline to actually stimulate engagement, and if at the end of that we discover that there are people who have slipped through the net, we'll deal with that as and when it happens?
7: I think it's too big. I think it's just, I mean, if you're talking about 200 people in 2 years converting, you know, and you know there's a minimum of 13,000 out there, there's something clearly wrong with the offering. The childminders are not seeing themselves in that.

0: New system, and it's too big a risk. I mean, we could just wait and see what happens, but we think that's entirely irresponsible. I think there needs to be a plan B, and it's not to stop regulating. That's not what we want. We want it to be appropriate, and this clearly isn't working.
1: Bernadette, thank you very much for your time. Bernadette Orbinski-Burke there, Chief Executive of Child Minding Ireland.
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1: Cameron Hill is with us from Off the Ball. Cameron, not only did Shane Lowry win the Irish Open, he did it in style.
4: Yes, a 7-under par round of 63 yesterday for the Offaly man at Trump International in Doonbeg, Antón. So that meant he finished 11 shots clear at the field on 23-under. Great birdies on the 7th and 10th for Shane yesterday. A really brilliant tee shot on 14 and a monster 44-foot putt on 15, after which he turned to his caddy Dermot Byrne and asked, "How are we doing? How far ahead are we?" His caddy replied, "Far enough."
1: That'll do.
4: Yeah, and it adds to the win as an amateur in Baltrae back in 2009. It's his first individual tour win in 4 years. Incidentally, that was at the BMW PGA Championship, which is this week's event on the DP World Tour. And speaking to Off the Ball's Tommy Rooney yesterday, Lowry revealed he had a shift in mindset this week.
5: I said to myself this week, and I don't know why it came into my head, but I said I'm going to go out and go after this tournament, you know, and I never really think like that, you know, and it really stood with me all week, and every time I had a tough putt or a tough chip, I'm like, you know, I picked my shot and I used my instincts and I was aggressive and and today, once I got off the first tee today, I felt like, you know, I was, you know, where I wanted to be.
1: And it is also worth saying the sentence we never thought we would say, which is, and not only did Shane Lowry win the Irish Open, he was also instrumental in the international diplomacy that led to a tariff reduction on €450 million worth of Irish whiskey.
4: Sometimes great golf has the power to do amazing things, Antón. Trump recognises game.
1: On the topic of great golf, great weekend for Leona Maguire at the Salheim Cup in the Netherlands.
4: Yeah, the Cavan golfer strutted her stuff for Team Europe in her fourth appearance at the team event, won her foursomes matches on Friday and Saturday alongside Germany's Esther Henselite, a fantastic partnership throughout the weekend. Although on Saturday, on the 16th tee shot, Leona sent it into the water, so it was just on the edge of the water feature on 16, meaning Henselite had to either play it or play a drop shot. She managed to get into the water in her wet weather gear, barefoot, to try and see if they could salvage the hole. Didn't work out. It looked pretty disgusting. I don't know if Esther Henselite will be very grateful to Leona Maguire after that. But Maguire became the youngest player to earn 10 points in her Solheim Cup career. Lost 2-1 to Nicole Coughlan in her singles match at Bernardus Golf yesterday, but the Europeans won 7 of their 12 matches on the day to take back the trophy on a scoreline of 15 points to 13.
1: And a statement win for Manchester City over the rivals, not without some controversy.
4: No, the Premier League's refereeing body has admitted that Erling Haaland's winner in yesterday's Manchester derby should not have been awarded. That goal on the hour mark at Old Trafford was initially ruled out for offside before intervention from VAR. ProRef then admits the video referee should have recommended an on-field review into the role of City's Enzo Fernandez in the build-up to the goal. They zoomed in on him trying to head the ball and decided that he hadn't intervened. But if you're heading the ball as the last minute before Erling Haaland takes the strike, clearly you're involved, was the argument a lot of people put forward. Now, that 1-0 win maintains Manchester City's 100% start to the new Premier League season. Manchester United have just one win so far in the campaign. Elsewhere, Brighton moved into fourth with a comfortable 5-0 win away to Frank Lampard's Coventry City.
1: And tonight, opportunity beckons for St. Pat's.
4: Yep, they can move level on points with SSE Airtricity League men's Premier Division leaders Shamrock Rovers. Stephen Bradley's side make the trip to Oriel Park to take on Dundalk. That's one of four games underway from 7:45 tonight. At the same time, you Shelburne welcoming Drogheda United to Talca Park. Galway United away to bottom side Sligo Rovers, and Waterford and Derry City going head to head at the showgrounds. Of course, though, the main event of the weekend is what is Troy Parrott up to in the footballing weekend, and he'll continue his bright start to life at Real Betis tonight. 2 goals and 4 appearances for Parrott so far, and they've a league game away to Villarreal from 8:00.
1: Cameron, thank you very much. That's Cameron Hill from Off the Ball, and this is Eamon Torsney with the news.
6: Thanks, Anton. US President Donald Trump says Irish whiskey will be exempt from US tariffs, but the concession will not be extended to the rest of the European Union. The First Ministers of Scotland, Wales and Northern Ireland will sign an agreement later aimed at pressuring Downing Street to hold independence referendums. The governments in each jurisdiction are led by nationalists. And finally, the World Conquer Championships are at risk of extinction because of summer heat waves. Global temperatures could spell the end of the annual competition as extreme heat causes the nuts to shrink. News Talk traffic and travel with thanks to the Dublin Airport lounges in Dublin. Colnbrook Road inbound is backed up between Memorial Road Junction and Island Bridge, while there's a delay on Temple Oak Road inbound before Terenure Cross. Now looking to the weather with thanks to Blackrock Health. A dry start for most this morning, however rain in the southwest will spread elsewhere. Highest temperatures 17 to 24 degrees. That's it for now, more at 8.
1: What does extreme weather cause, Eamon?
6: It causes the nuts it conquers to shrink. I know what you're getting at there.
1: Eamon, thank you very much. That is Eamon Torsney. He'll be back in half an hour. 53106 if you want to get in touch, or 087 1400 106. New research by the Irish Blue Cross has found that more than half of Irish pet owners are still grieving more than a year after their pet's passing. So how do pet owners cope after losing a pet, and what supports are out there? Well, Dr. Laura Mock, who is Head of Veterinary Services at the Irish Blue Cross, may have an answer. I know an awful lot of people, Laura, will be devastated at the loss of what is effectively for many a family member. But is there much that can be done other than just put up with it and let time pass?
7: Well, I think you're spot on. The results of our survey actually confirmed what you just said, where 99% of people did feel that losing a pet was like losing a family member, with over 8 out of 10 of them finding the experience extremely difficult. And a lot of them, they feel alone in the process. They feel that only 1 in 4 felt that anyone outside of themselves really understood what was going on. And yeah, at the Irish Blue Cross, as in many veterinary practices across the country, you know, we see the impact of this every day. Unfortunately, when we're putting animals to sleep, often for the right reasons, we're leaving owners with a big hole in their heart, a big hole in their families. And we've wanted for a long time to be able to do more than offer any comfort that we can during the consult. So we've actually teamed up, and we have created a confidential free phone service so that pet owners in Ireland can get access to free confidential advice and grief support for as long as they want in the lead up to and after losing a pet. And we hope that that will give them more care going on after the loss of a pet, and to really support them through that grief process.
1: Because presumably it is one of those things where, unlike the loss of an actual family member, where there is a sort of a system around bereavement and loss, and to some extent people know what to say and what interventions to make, and there's months' minds, and there's all sorts of things there that set precedence for what you're meant to do. Nobody really knows what to do or what's appropriate, because you don't want to overblow it because it is but an animal, nor do you want to ignore it. So it's sort of a difficult thing to navigate.
7: Absolutely. And I think the first part of what you said there is recognizing that it can be akin to losing a family member, and that grief that we expect people to feel is absolutely normal. And so being able to share in that among our friends, family, our communities can make a really big difference to someone going through that grieving process. For anybody that wants to help support them as well, we've actually set up a new website at the Irish Blue Cross too, which contains a couple of ways that friends, family members, and even the person who's lost the pet can get advice too. So we have a big section now where you can read about what to expect maybe when a pet is going to be put to sleep, and a lot of the supports that can be used afterwards.
1: And the website address is
7: www.bluecross.ie, and there too you can find a memorial wall, which again is a lovely way of honouring and remembering your pet, or maybe the pet of someone that you know and care about. It's another way of showing them that you understand that grief, and you want to honour their pet in that way for them too. Another way of supporting them.
1: Laura, thank you very much. That is Dr. Laura Mock, Head of Veterinary Services at the Irish Blue Cross. And that website, bluecross.ie, and the free phone number that Laura was talking about is 1-800-839-954. That's 1-800-839-954. Text to say, I'll be honest, I never got the whole dog love devotion. I'd be rolling my eyes at stories of said devotion. 12 years ago, I became a very reluctant dog owner. I caved to the children's constant pleading for a dog. All I did was give out because I was left to do the lot, surprise, outside of hugging and tickling him. Sadly, Joey had to be put to sleep 6 weeks ago. I am truly shocked at my reaction. I'm heartbroken. He snuck into my heart without me realizing. This dog love is a real thing. 53106, if you want to get in touch, or 087 1400 106. I'm joined by Sean O'Rourke, journalist and broadcaster, to bring us up to speed on some of the stories that you may not have seen and give analysis on some of those that you have. Let's start with the events of the weekend. Your friend,
8: Donald Trump. How could we not?
1: Coming to Ireland. And I mean, I said it in part facetiously to Cameron, but Shane Lowry actually being credited in part with the removal of tariffs on Irish whiskey. Donald Trump has said, Shane said it to me.
8: Well, give Tullamore its due. You'd have to say. It was quite the weekend. I mean, we expected or anticipated that all the focus would be on, you know, whether the president would scowl at him or what. And, you know, she held up her end of things pretty effectively, I think, with that poem of the St. Bridget's Cross and all of those maybe not so subtle subtleties. But then he kind of splashes into the middle of it with this thing, and it started in the Oris, apparently, according to John Lee in the Mail yesterday. He was the one who brought it up first with her, and it kind of went from there. And you know, it's going to happen eventually. I love the line, which is quoted, I think, in the Examiner editorial this morning. I don't want to cause any trouble, but and then he cuts loose. I think people are not taking it wholly seriously in the sense that, look, they see it as one of Donald Trump.
1: The United Irish bit.
8: Yes, exactly. Yeah. But at the same time, I think, you know, he won himself maybe some admirers. The cynical, I suppose, unionists might say, well, he's not as orange as we thought he was. I saw that quoted this morning. It gets the conversation going. I think
1: I saw a lovely line from somebody from the SDLP who had previously been scathing about him on social media, just forwarded it and said, always liked him.
8: Yeah, it was their annual conference, I think, at the weekend on Saturday. So they had a bit of they took a bit of encouragement from it. But a serious point, I think, was made by Gerry Adams, where he said, look, it's time to set up a citizens' assembly on Irish unity. Now, I know Micheál Martin is very cautious about talking about a referendum and a border poll and so forth. But, I mean, it is, 45 years ago since we had the New Ireland Forum. A lot of serious work was done, academic work, a lot of technical stuff on economic issues and so forth. What would be wrong with doing something similar again, just to refresh things, and not even to put, you know, any kind of a deadline on things, say, by 2050 or even in this century, but just look at the practicalities of it.
1: Is it your view, therefore, because it is not easy, it is common to look at the things that Donald Trump says and say, ah, here we go, more performative hyperbole, and we move on. Do you think this has had a catalytic effect? Do you think it has made a difference by virtue of him saying it, even if it's ill-informed?
8: I don't think it'll make that much of a difference. I mean, I think Kevin Doyle in The Independent this morning, again, he has a double reason, maybe a triple reason for celebrating being a good Offaly man and Shane Lowry, but he said, well, we're at least 2 days closer now to Irish unity than we were before Donald Trump arrived.
1: It has to be said, though, if you went back to last week and you said, what outcome would we regard as successful? Having international advertising for Ireland, thanks to the visit of Donald Trump, having an Irish victor at the Irish Open, having Donald Trump not threaten us with anything while he was here and actually reduce some of the tariffs on our major exports and say very positive things about the Irish generally, you would have taken that this time last
8: Absolutely.
1: Week.
8: Absolutely. And I was talking to socially one of his harshest critics in the Irish media. And I was making the point that, you know, in my own encounter with him all of 14 years ago at this stage, I found him impossible to dislike. And there are certain things that I found admirable about the man, like his rapport with his kids, like the fact that he has a zero tolerance attitude to alcohol and drugs. Not that I'd be going the whole way down the road with him on that. And she just said, well, you know, nobody is all bad. And I think he's got maybe more admirers than people saying, well, you know, there's something to be said for this guy. And we've got to remember, a lot of Irish Americans, I mean, I know the Democrats probably have won the hearts of Irish people and Irish Americans more so than Republicans.
1: Oh, yeah, if we were a state, we're very blue by all polls.
8: Well, absolutely, that's the point. And it's also, I think, Micheál Martin will be smiling, I think, as he, well, whatever he has, muesli in the morning or fruit and unsweetened yogurt.
1: It's not the Charlie McGreevy breakfast, no.
8: Absolutely not. Be feeling quite pleased with the way everything has gone.
1: On other political matters, there's an interesting analysis in the Irish Examiner. Paul Osford, their deputy political editor, is writing about it, but Ipsos BNA has done the research, and the research is about Irish attitudes to immigration. And I think it's intriguing, Sean, because some of the things, like the sentiment, immigration benefits the Irish economy, about 40% of people don't believe that. The question that people who have come here from other countries generally contribute to Irish society, nearly 50% don't believe that. That's a fair rump of people who have deeply negative views about immigration.
8: Yeah, and I suppose that's why, you know, that explains, A, why the government, if you like, has moved in recent times to tighten up and maybe make more efficient the whole immigration process. And you saw that new Irish Nationality and Citizenship Bill being brought forward by Jim O'Callaghan last week, which is going to extend from 5 to 8 years the period you must be here. You must have some knowledge of Irish or English if you're applying for citizenship and know a little bit about civics, I presume, the way we run the country, all of which would appear to be reasonable steps. But I think it's the way things have been, if you like, you know, made to move more quickly with regard to processing. I mean, they're just reacting to a signal that's there. I think it's interesting as well. I think was it the Dublin Central by-election last year, some 20% of people voted for candidates who were very strongly anti-immigrant, if you can use that term loosely. On the other hand, you've got to bear in mind that if you were to pick any constituency in the entire country where that is putting pressure, where immigration is putting pressure on the system, it would be Dublin, the North Inner City, which is, you know, a core part of that constituency. So,
1: does it suggest, though, that to some extent, have the political parties in the political system been totally wrong-footed by the issue? Like, I know Siobhan Fenton is going to be talking to Claire Byrne a little bit later on. She's the author of that Sinn Féin Behind Closed Doors book. And she's very clear that Sinn Féin was totally caught on the back foot by how much a lot of the communities that they represent resent immigration. In the same way, Jim O'Callaghan, it's a long time waiting for the legislation to scratch the itch that has been evident to be there for a number of years. And when you then look at these numbers, it suggests that either our policy on immigration is being poorly sold to the people to whom it applies, or they really don't like it.
8: Well, I think you've got to, I suppose, inevitably things take time. The wheels of government move slowly until they have to move a bit quicker, as we've seen from time to time. But I mean, and you know, they probably want to have everything in place and functioning well in advance of the next election, which after all is two and a half years away or thereabouts, to 2029. So it's, you know, arguably 3 years away. So I can't say I'm surprised. I mean, I'm looking more at the positive numbers, you know, when you strip them out. I mean, people say, you know, 60% of the people say immigration benefits the Irish economy. People who have come here from other countries generally contribute positively to society. That's 54%. But you're looking more at the 46.
1: My glass is always half empty.
8: Yeah. But I mean, like, you know, all you have to do is accept any public service or, you know, walk into any pub or restaurant or hospital or whatever. You know, where would we be without all our
1: visitors? There's a lot of
8: with all our visitors
1: that operate without us. Sean, thank you very much. Sean O'Rourke, journalist and broadcaster and podcaster. 53106 if you want to get in touch, or 087 1400 106. After the break, we're going to be talking about the plague of walking tours.
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1: 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Text play to 57557. Calls are being made to regulate walking tours around Dublin City, with claims that tours and their participants are monopolising the footpaths. Independent Councillor Mannix Flynn says there's an urgent need for Dublin City Council to address the issue. With me is author, historian and tour guide himself, Pat Liddy. Pat, yous are a scourge.
3: Well, I don't think so. There is a problem, Anton, maybe around certain pinch points around the city. Like the Christchurch area, Temple Bar, Dame Street, Dublin Castle, that sort of area. Now, from our point of view, we don't take big groups anyway.
1: Some are incentivized by the economics of it, because the free tours work on a tip basis, and that means the more punters you put on the path, the more money you make as the tour guide.
3: Yeah, and that is definitely the temptation. There are different kinds of models of tour guiding business. Ours would be you pay us up front, as it were. And therefore, we can calculate how many people we should have in a tour. Now, we never take more than 16. That's our maximum. We're usually around 2, 4, 10, whatever. Because we divide between public tours and private tours. The private tours would be small. Public tours, you have to make some kind of profit in it. But you have to mind that the people get a good experience and a safe experience, and can interact with the guide. So we figure 16 is the max. But
1: it's enough
3: I do
1: to put
3: understand
1: on some of the
3: about
1: paths,
3: the free tours.
1: The footpaths around some of that area in medieval Dublin, 16 people fairly clog them up.
3: Yeah, they don't, because we would walk kind of single file and we'd pick the corner or the spot to pull in. We would never obstruct customers going by. We make sure people are never standing on the street, you know, with the traffic coming up and down and bicycles and so forth. So we're very health and safety conscious. But you can only do that with small groups.
1: What about the suggestion that the other thing that is driving people demented is the noise from the tours? Because some of the tours use amplifiers to make sure that, and loudhailers, so they can reach everybody on the group. And if that's arriving at the same spot outside the same office four times a day, you get the history of Michael Collins going past on his bicycle to the point that it becomes deeply irritating.
3: We don't use them, because I couldn't agree more with the people who think that, or if you think that. We, again, good practice is not always us. Plenty are doing the right thing. You gather people in a sort of amphitheater around you, and there's absolutely no need, with proper voice projection, there's no need for your conversation to be heard beyond your group. So I definitely don't approve of loudspeakers. They irritate me as well.
1: Is there any regulation for the tour industry, or is it up to individual providers like yourselves to set your own standards?
3: I think that's the case. I certainly discovered that. I started 21 years ago when there was only two other companies doing it. Another, 150 plus organizations, companies, individuals providing tour guides. And there is no regulation. Other countries have looked at this. There was no regulation in many countries. Perhaps there was regulation in, notoriously in Italy, where it was very restrictive. But it is spreading across Europe, because with mass tourism and mass tour guiding going on in cities, it has been causing problems. And they've introduced regulations in Amsterdam. It might be no harm for us to have a look at what best practice is across Europe. But so far, there is no regulation.
1: Pat, thank you very much for your time this morning. Pat Liddy there, author, historian and tour guide. After the break, we'll get an update on the traffic and travel.
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28: Thanks to the newly upgraded lounges at Dublin Airport. Great food, comfy seats, and a calm space before takeoff.
29: There's a crash on Dublin's M50 northbound in the right lane after Junction 5 Finglas, backing traffic up to Junction 6 Blanchardstown with a rubbernecking delay from the M1 interchange. Crumlin Road inbound is slow from Guinness Rugby Club to Sundrive Road Junction, and Kinsale Road northbound in Cork is busy from the airport roundabout to Kinsale Road roundabout. And that's your traffic and travel on News Talk.
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1: A rubbernecking delay. That's the first time I've heard that one. It is News Talk Breakfast with Anton on the 14th of September. Coming up, unionist reaction to Trump's calls for a united Ireland. AI chiefs back calls to slow down the technology's progress. understanding your pension better? We hear from Shane Lowry's hometown after his Irish Open victory, addressing male infertility VAR controversy at Old Trafford as City edge the Manchester Derby. That and a whole lot more comes after we get the 8 o'clock news from Eamon Torsney.
27: Across Ireland, this is the home of conversation that counts. This is News Talk.
11: It's 8 o'clock, good morning. The First Ministers of Northern Ireland, Scotland and Wales are meeting later to sign an agreement aimed at putting pressure on Downing Street to hold referendums on independence. They're meeting in Cardiff in their capacity as Nationalist Party leaders. The meeting was scheduled before the US President said a United Ireland may as well happen now. The North's First Minister, Michelle O'Neill, says it's an important moment.
12: What we want is self-determination. What we want is to be able to decide our own future and to bring that into the hands of our people. So these are big moments of change, big moments of hope.
11: The US president says Irish whiskey, which will be exempt from US tariffs, but the concession will not be extended to the rest of the European Union. It means Irish whiskey will receive the same tariff-free treatment as spirits produced in the UK. Speaking at Shannon Airport last night, President Trump said it was a productive weekend.
13: We did a lot of business, met with Taoiseach, met with various other leaders, and we did a lot of business, but it was great to see it. It was a very festive occasion.
11: There are warnings Russian drone attacks on a train just a mile from the Polish border represent an escalation. No one was injured in the attack. A lack of suitable placements for particularly vulnerable children is under the spotlight. A report from the Child Law Project found judges repeatedly expressed their concern, alarm and distress at the extreme shortage of placements for children who could not live at home. Executive Director of the project, Carol Coulter, says a whole of government approach is needed to address shortcomings.
14: A lot of the problems in the families do need support from government agencies. For example, drug addiction needs to be tackled. That would lie within the remit of the HSE, as would parental disability.
11: And there's been a 17% jump in pension ownership since 2025, which has been put down to the introduction of the government's auto-enrollment scheme. However, research by the Consumer Watchdog shows just 2 in 5 are sure their pension will provide a good standard of living in retirement. That's it for now. Headlines at 8:30.
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17: Good morning, I'm Cameron Hill. The Premier League's refereeing body has admitted an error of judgment in awarding Manchester City's winner at Old Trafford in the Premier League yesterday. City beat their rivals Manchester United 1-0, but Erling Haaland's controversial winner shouldn't have stood due to an offside that was missed by the VAR team. The result is United's second defeat in the league so far this season. City are level on points with league leaders Arsenal this morning. Brighton moved into fourth with a comfortable 5-0 win away to Coventry City into yesterday. Today's other game. St. Pat's can move level on points with SSC Airtricity men's Premier Division leader Shamrock Rovers tonight. Stephen Kenny's side make the trip to Oriel Park to take on Dundalk. That's one of 4 games kicking off at 7:45. And Shane Lowry is adjusting to life as the new Irish Open champion this morning. The Offaly native won by 11 shots at Trump International in Doonbeg, finishing on 23 under par. It's the second time that Lowry has won his home tournament. It's his first European Tour win in 4 years. To access 3 free Off the Ball podcasts a month, download the Go Loud app now.
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11: Well, a dry start today for most. However, rain in the southwest will spread elsewhere throughout the day. Highest temperatures 17 to 24 degrees. And now you're up to date on News Talk.
1: Thank you very much, Eamon. It is News Talk. It's breakfast with Anton. Here's some of what's coming over the next 60 minutes.
18: I've always loved the people of Ireland, and it just seems to me that you have Northern Ireland and you have Ireland, and it would seem to me that one of the naturals of all time is put them together. So.
1: Trump calling for a united Ireland. We'll hear a reaction from DUP MP Sammy Wilson.
0: it doesn't mean we need to panic today. It doesn't mean we need to shut it all down. What I would say, it's a warning sign. It's a warning sign that we need to slow down.
1: That's the Anthropic CEO, Dario Amodei there. Tech chiefs agreeing to slow the pace of AI development before it takes over the entire internet and possibly ends humanity. And
2: to come here this week and do this, like, come on, like, this has been the most spectacular week, I think, everything about it. I can't wait to bring a trophy home. My daughter's always asked me, when are you going to bring a trophy home? So, yes, I'm going to bring one home.
1: Following Shane Lowry's record win at the Irish Open, we hear from the club manager of his home golf club. Let us know what you think on that or anything else. You can get in touch, WhatsApp 087 1400 106 or text us 53106 at a cost of 30 cents. So, to Donald Trump calling for a United Ireland, calling repeatedly and clearly for a United Ireland, I am joined by Sammy Wilson, who is MP for East Antrim and DUP Chief Whip in the House of Commons. And just to remind people of what it was that Trump said, he said, "I'd love to see it unified. I have friends on both sides, great people. They are Irish people. How can they be bad, right? I'd love to see it unified. I think it'd be a great feather in everybody's cap if it happens. It's going to happen eventually. Might as well happen now. You've got the right man over there," meaning Micheál Martin, "to make it happen. Now the UK will have something to say on it, obviously, but it'd be a great thing. How can it be bad?" Sammy Wilson, I assume on the list of things that you would hope you'd never hear a sitting American president say, that must be up towards the top.
3: Well, I think that given Donald Trump's records, making controversial statements one day, forgetting about them the next day, and most people forget about them as well the next day, I wouldn't put too much weight to it. I don't know. I mean, if it was calculated, then I think that it would be offensive. But I think that there was an off-the-cuff remark. He said he would like to see Northern Ireland. He would like to see Greenland part of the United States. He'd like to see Canada part of the United States. It's never going to happen. And I don't think he wasn't suggesting a plan of action or he was going to campaign. He simply expressed a personal preference. So I wouldn't get too agitated about it, but I do sometimes think that Americans coming and making these glib remarks and stirring up kind of controversy that they stir up. Especially somebody like Donald Trump ought to think before he speaks.
1: Now, the one thing that Donald Trump tends to be good at is having a capacity to sort of sniff the wind and see which way the mood is travelling. So if you look at the relationship with Canada, while he was demeaning to them and said the thing about them being the 50th state, underpinning that was tapping into a resentment about what was perceived among the Republicans as Canada exploiting the US, and it led to the tariff war that we're now in. So whatever about the strategic intent of trying to bring about a United Ireland, does it suggest that what he is seeing and what he's feeling is a direction of travel?
3: I don't think, first of all, he knows enough to know what the direction of travel is. I mean, he's not steeped in Irish politics. He very rarely makes any. He's not a Joe Biden or a Barack Obama. So he's not steeped in the politics of here. So I still regard it as an off-the-cuff remark. And anyway, if he is looking at direction of travel, he certainly is not. Or could not, on the basis of election results in Northern Ireland, claim that we're moving towards United Ireland. The nationalist vote hasn't increased in the last 26 years in Northern Ireland. It's the distribution of it has changed from SDLP to Sinn Féin, but the total nationalist vote has not changed, and therefore you wouldn't even be in a position where you could trigger the debate about United Ireland.
1: Even with shifting demographics over time, because there are some analysts that would suggest that we are within about a 10-year period of being at the point where demographically it is a theoretically winnable border poll.
3: And, you know, some people keep referring to the demographics. I have lots of Catholic constituents who they'll never vote DUP. They'll never be connected to the union in the same way that I am, but they recognise the advantage of the union. And if it came down to a border poll, I suspect rather like happened in Scotland, where the SNP had a huge majority when it came to votes for the Scottish Parliament. They lost the referendum quite comprehensively, because people, when it comes to the final choice, know that being being part of the fifth biggest nation in the world is a security which they can't afford to lose.
1: The thing with Donald Trump, though, is he is listened to. You suggest that he isn't steeped in the politics of Northern Ireland, but an awful lot of the people whom he influences aren't necessarily steeped in the politics of Northern Ireland. A lot of the UK electorate, one assumes, don't wake up every morning wondering how things are in the six counties. So is he influential? The fact that his comments are splashed across international media, does that matter?
3: Well, I don't know that he's influential in for the people who really count, because at the end of the day, whether we stay in the United Kingdom or leave the United Kingdom, constitutionally, it's tied up in the Belfast Agreement, and that's up to the people of Northern Ireland solely, not to any American president or American administration or anybody outside Northern Ireland. So, you know, at the end of the day, I'm convinced that the people in Northern Ireland would make the sensible choice, and they're the only ones who will count when it ever comes.
1: Sammy, thank you very much. Sammy Wilson there, MP for East Antrim and DUP Chief Whip in the House of Commons. If you have been following the Anthropic resignation story last week, one individual, relatively junior data scientist, Anthropic, resigned. And part of the reason that he resigned was that he said he was getting somewhat fed up with working towards a more than 10% chance of the complete ending of humanity. That was then followed by a number of existing Anthropic employees coming out saying, yeah, that's pretty much the way we view it, which was followed by the CEO of Anthropic and now the CEO of Grok in the form of Elon Musk, both now saying that the pace of artificial intelligence development needs to be slowed, and that the Dario Amade from Anthropic saying that an AI swarm would be capable of taking over the entire internet within a year. Mark Kelly, founder of AI Ireland, is with us. Mark, it is not often that an entire industry says we are running north of a 10% chance of the destruction of humanity, you need to stop us.
4: Yeah, now they do say this quite a bit in terms of it's going to take our jobs, it's getting really good, and then I kind of drop the temperature and then I go up again as well. So this rhetoric does happen a bit. What is interesting is the three leaders are now saying there should be some type of pause. That's a step change.
1: But the rhetoric they're talking about isn't that this could be, there's going to be a lot of redundancy. The rhetoric between them and the Nobel laureate godfather of AI is that there is more than a 10% chance of the complete ending of the human race.
4: Yeah, and this is what they're putting out there, and they're saying that. I actually believe them when they're saying their statement that they're congruent, that they actually think this, but they're not going to stop. They're going to continue with this journey.
1: Now, Barack Obama has come out and says that the Democrats should be making the regulation of AI and the slowing of AI one of their key priorities. Is there anything that can be done to slow the development of AI, because presumably nation states are competing as much as individual companies?
4: Realistically, no. Because if one nation state stops a superpower, the other nation state is going to continue on this journey. So realistically, they can halt and delay deployment, putting it out there, but in the background for military purposes, it's not going to stop.
1: So what does that mean for that whole human race thing that we like so much?
4: Well, they're going to continue with this journey unless something dramatic changes. And from a Europe perspective, we need to figure out how do we continue to referee this, but also get involved in it.
1: So you're saying that not only is there not a possibility of slowing down, Europe should get involved in the race and accelerate as well over here.
4: We need to be seen as the trusted broker, in which we are, and the governance perspective. But we also need to be seen as how do we have more of a say in terms of how these decisions are made, because at the moment it's US first, China second, but we need to start to step up and think, how do we actually get more involved?
1: How would we do that?
4: Having more of a voice at the table, start to invest more into the infrastructure, to having better AI professionals and actually developing research and actually aggressively going for it.
1: But have those ships not long since sailed?
4: Well, you could say they have. But there's always new research happening and always new innovative ways happening as well. And this is where people are going on this journey quickly and quickly, but something could change dramatically tomorrow that turns it all on its head.
1: But you've trillions of dollars of capital already flowing into effectively between about 5 and 7 massive organizations in the US who have hosed up all of the available significant heavy-hitting data scientists in this area. How is Europe going to catch up on that if they want?
4: They need to think of a new approach to it. They need to come up with an innovative way, because certain people are going down these large language models, but there are different ways to think about these AI rates. This is a very focused way that these are going through, but a new innovative approach could flip it on its head. And as you've rightly said, trillions have been invested in it, but we still haven't seen the revenue catch up on the impact. So companies will get frustrated on that.
1: So we now have a situation where I think in and around the north of 1,000, about 1,300 of the senior scientists and executives across all of the large companies, so the Googles, the Anthropics, the OpenAIs, they have come out and said that in their view there are significant risks, that there is a technology that is being created, that even those creating it don't fully understand it, and that it is soon likely to get to the point where it will be self-perpetuating and super intelligent. You're saying that there's nothing that can be done to try to deliver on their concern.
4: So if they come together and actually pause it, the concern will be China, for example, will continue. So they need to try to figure out how do they deploy it safer, have more rigorous testings, but by also keeping the edge. So these frontier models, where all the trillions been invested, you're also up against these open-weighted models, which are in China and Asia, and there's a gap. The frontier models are further ahead. But if they pause and close that, that gap suddenly closes and they're no longer ahead. The worry is that if you get AGI and superintelligence, you'll use it in a bad way to dominate the others.
1: Now, in terms of the risk, do you agree with the analysis of north of a 10% chance of likely destruction of humanity?
4: I think it's very difficult to put a percentage on what's going to actually happen. I do believe they've gone incredibly
1: capable.
4: But
1: the percentage is north of zero.
4: It's going to be north of zero. Well, you could be in a swimming pool with a shark and it could kill you, right?
1: Yeah, but not humanity. That'll be one person.
4: I personally wouldn't be putting any type of percentage on it, because it's too hard to know. Because the capability of the models are at a certain point now, but to say what it's going to be like in the future, it's very difficult to put that.
1: Mark, thank you very much. Mark Kelly there, founder of AI Ireland. Texas, have they given any indication of how exactly AI will destroy humanity? From what I've been reading, it is not just an indication. There is a full list and menu of available options. Another, is it that they want AI to slow down because they don't want a dot-com bust like in 2000, which is very possible, and suggestions that it is linked to the IPO of some of the companies, and that there is a bit of an IPO bubble forming. If you have a view, 53106 or 087 1400 106. With me is Gráinne Griffin, Director of Financial Education at the CCPC and Ireland's first financial literacy ambassador. And the reason that she is here is because of pension ownership issues. Pension ownership, of course, has risen by nearly 20% since the introduction of the My Future Fund scheme. This, according to new research by the ESRI. But just 2 in 5 people think their pension will provide a good standard of living in retirement, and 63% of people have never had a one-to-one conversation with a financial advisor about retirement. Gráinne, is this because fundamentally there are so many people who know that a pension is an important thing but don't have disposable income to put into it?
5: No, I think it's much more likely that pensions are, for most people, really boring. And that ultimately, when it comes to the long list of financial admin that you might have to do in your life, it's very easy to push it down to the bottom of the list. Like, I think when we look at the research that we've published today, we've seen this big uptick in pension ownership, probably because of My Future Fund coming in, and also other employers maybe bringing in pension funds in advance of My Future Fund coming in. So that's great. And people have really welcomed that. You know, they've stayed enrolled, they're paying in. But what we need is people to take the next step, to go and talk to probably a professional, a financial planner or financial advisor, and go, look, let's bring this forward. How much money am I actually going to have in retirement if I keep these payments up? And, you know, do I need to be maybe paying?
1: Now, is there an element of the people avoiding those conversations in the same way that a lot of people avoid the doctor? They don't want the bad news of a pension provider telling them how far away they are from their aspirations.
5: Possibly, but I think more people check in with their doctor about their cholesterol or their blood pressure than check in with a retirement planner or a financial advisor around their pension. And the thing is, you don't necessarily need to make the changes today. Like, for example, if you are saving for a property, you know, if your focus is on getting your deposit together, then your financial advisor is probably not going to tell you to increase your pension contributions. They're going to say your priority in the here and now is having yourself housed into your retirement. But maybe you're in a different financial situation. I mean, maybe you're a bit more on top of your mortgage. You've bought a house. Your kids are out of childcare. You have a bit more disposable income. And now is the time to kind of move some of that into your pension on a regular basis.
1: What about age? Because as with all things, the impending deadlines tend to sharpen our minds. But with a pension, in theory, you should be getting it in place long before you ever need to draw it down.
5: Completely. Because what you're hoping to do is that your pension will grow every single year, and that basically you're going to then, it's accumulating. It's paying interest on interest as it grows. You need to start it early, but still it's never too late. And I think the great thing about pensions is that we have really generous tax relief, and people do love a deal. So essentially, if you're on the higher rate of tax, if you put €6 into your pension, the government will essentially top it up to 10. So you do get, like, you know, bang for your buck when it comes to investing.
1: So the simplest legal tax avoidance that is out there is a pension.
5: Absolutely. I mean, people are all focused in, for example, on the government's new investment scheme. But from what we've seen to date, actually, it's not going to be as good in terms of pension, as in terms of tax relief, as what you can get today, this week, paying into your pension.
1: You're talking about what you can get. There's an interesting division in who you is, because there is a greater problem with women than with men when it comes to pension provision.
5: Absolutely. And in financial literacy and in financial behaviour across the board, we see women as being more conservative and potentially

0: just constantly. I can't even queue in my local cafe. It's full of tourists. So bloody annoying. And on the Donald Trump's desire to see a united Ireland, we were talking to the DUP's Sammy Wilson a little earlier on, and we got a text to say, what alternative reality have I woken up in? I'm agreeing with Sammy Wilson. 53106 or 087-1400-106.
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0: Cameron Hill from Off the Ball is with us, and when he wasn't renegotiating America and Europe's tariff policy on Irish whiskey, Shane Lowry rounded off a record-breaking week at the Irish Open, taking home the title.
3: Yes, he did. Didn't quite match the course record 62 from the second round on Friday. He had to settle for 63 yesterday, just 7 under par for Shane Lowry to finish 11 shots clear of Patrick Reed and Joaquin Neiman on 23 under par. Great birdies on the 7th and 10th, a great tee shot on 14, and a 44-foot put on 15. Just some of the highlights from yesterday's final round. He adds to his 2009 win from Baltrey and his first European Tour win in 4 years. Tom McKibben produced a strong showing to finish on 10 under par and in a tie for 5th, while Rory McIlroy went around in 67 yesterday and ended his tournament on 1 under.
0: Now, what was the error in judgment that proved decisive in the Manchester Derby yesterday?
3: Right, so Manchester City took the lead at Old Trafford on the hour mark through Erling Haaland before that goal was disallowed by referee Michael Oliver at Old Trafford. VAR then intervened and the decision was overturned after determining that Haaland was onside in the build-up. However, Enzo Fernandez dove to head the ball just before Haaland made his crucial touch and was inches away from making contact, and ProRef, the Premier League's refereeing body, previously the PGMOL, admitted that the decision that Fernandez was not interfering with play in the build-up was an error of judgment. But that result, it means nothing to United now. It's their second defeat in the league so far this season. City are now level on points with league leaders Arsenal. Elsewhere, you had Brighton moving into fourth yesterday with a comfortable 5-0 win away to Coventry City. And this evening, Leeds United welcome Newcastle to Elland Road for an 8 o'clock start.
0: And staying with football, there's a crucial night ahead in the League of Ireland title race.
3: Yes, St. Pat's could move level on points with league leaders Shamrock Rovers in the SSE Airtricity Men's Premier Division. Stephen Kenny's side make the trip to Oriel Park to take on Dundalk with kickoff at 7:45. At the same time, you've Shelburne welcoming Drogheda United to Talca Park, Sligo Rovers hosting Galway United, and Waterford and Derry City going head to head.
0: And how did Mark English do at the World Athletics Ultimate Championships?
3: Well, the European champion finished 6th in the final of the 800 metres in Budapest, recording a personal best time of 1 minute 42.78 seconds. So good for him, but not enough for a share of that $10 million prize pot I was telling you about last week. Rashida Adeleke, meanwhile, missed out on a place in the women's 200 metres final yesterday. She finished 5th in her heat in the Hungarian capital.
0: And of course, it was a busy weekend on the track in Spain.
3: Yeah, Kimi Antonelli took another step towards the Formula One Drivers' Championship after extending his lead at the top to 81 points. He won the Spanish Grand Prix in Madrid, finishing ahead of Max Verstappen, while Offaly's Alex Dunn finished 2nd in the Formula 2 Grand Prix behind Dino Beganovic of Sweden. That moves him up to 4th in the Drivers' Championship there. So, good weekend for the Irish.
0: Cameron, thank you very much. Cameron Hill from Off the Ball. Just to let you know, coming up, we're going to be talking about fertility issues, and particularly male fertility issues, because about almost 40% of couples' infertility is derived from the male side of things, though that is not often the way that it is perceived. We'll be talking to Helena Tuberty, fertility coach, and host of the Fertility Finesse podcast about that. So any questions, 53106 or 087-1400-106. Before that, we'll get the Half 8 News from Eamon Torsney.
4: Thanks, Anton. The First Ministers of Wales, Scotland and Northern Ireland are expected to call on Downing Street to facilitate constitutional change. For the first time since devolution, all three governments have leaders who want to leave the United Kingdom. DUP MP Sammy Wilson's told News Talk Breakfast Donald Trump should think before he speaks. It's after the US President said over the weekend a United Ireland is going to happen eventually and may as well happen now. And the 78th Emmy Awards take place in Los Angeles tonight, recognising the best of what's on TV. The Pit, Pluribus, Hacks and Widow's Bay are leading the nominations. News Talk traffic and travel with thanks to the Dublin Airport lounges. In Dublin, the M15 northbound is slow from Junction 7 Lucan to a crash in the right lane after Junction 5 Finglas. Stillorgan Road inbound has a queue from Cornell's Court to Newtown Park Avenue Junction. In Cork, the North City Link Road inbound is slow from Pope's Road Junction to the Quays, while in Galway, the N6 inbound is busy for 2 kilometres before Coola roundabout. Now looking to the weather with thanks to Blackrock Health, after a dry start for most, rain in the south south west will spread elsewhere through the day. Highest temperatures 17 to 24 degrees. That's it for now. More at 9.
0: Thank you very much, Eamon. 53106. If you'd like to get in touch, 087 1400 106. So as I said, Helena Tuberty is with us, fertility coach, podcast host of Fertility Finesse and author of Still Trying to Conceive, to discuss fertility and infertility challenges, but particularly from a male perspective, because Helena, when fertility is normally talked about, it is often focusing on the female end of things, but the male contribution to fertility challenges is there in about, what, 40% of cases?
5: Absolutely, at least. Good morning, Anton. This is a great subject to get started on when testosterone levels are at a peak in the morning time. Yeah, men aren't just, you know, semen donors or semen providers for women's treatment. And I think that is really, really great to see getting the airing that men are active participants right from the get-go and as part of their general health and wellness.
0: And in terms of the challenges with male fertility, what are the common problems?
5: Common problems can be anything from hormonal, structural, metabolic. There's a whole host of things. So, you know, a semen analysis is a starting point. It's fairly blunt. In fact, the WHO dumbed it down a wee bit back in 2010. So more people are included in normal results. So starting from there, full health checks, even things like a testicular ultrasound may be indicated to see what's going on anatomically, what is happening inside, what is the production line looking at. Because you have the advantage that for guys, it's, you know, 2 to 3 months production line time, 72 days plus or minus type of thing. So there's a lot that can be done, that can be rectified, that can be sorted. I mean, if it's something like a varicose seal, a tiny little varicose vein, heating things up, that can be removed. If it is something like a guy who's using heated car seats or, you know, wearing very tight clothes, not getting enough sleep, heavy drinker, working with chemicals, all of these can be teased out. But rather than waiting till people are 1, 2, 3, 5 years into trying to conceive, having fertility treatment and it not working, it's really good to include them at the beginning so guys aren't sidelined anymore.
0: There are sort of, there are commonly understood best practice preparations for conception when it comes to the female and things like, for instance, folic acid for pregnancy and all of the rest of it. Are there the equivalent for men? Is there a guidebook to what men should be doing if they're trying to conceive with their partner?
5: It's kind of vague. And in fact, you know, culturally and historically, it's been left to women. You know, virility being very much allied to fertility, and the sense that if there are any issues from a guy, that their fragile egos might be impacted. So women tend to bear the burden and the mental load of researching, chasing appointments, juggling it all with work. And for guys, you know, you really would say, you know, cut down on the alcohol, eat well, eat as if you're already a parent of great kids. You know, avoid chemical exposure. Make sure you're getting enough sleep, you're getting enough daylight. All of the parameters that make you into a healthy, vibrant person who's lovely to be around.
0: Helena, thank you very much for your time this morning. Helena Tuberty there, fertility coach, podcast host of Fertility Finesse and author of Still Trying to Conceive.
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0: And Joe Lynham is with us. Joe, the Irish whiskey sector breathing a sigh of relief this morning.
6: Indeed, yeah. Donald Trump got one of the loudest cheers in Doonbeg when he announced at the prize-giving ceremony for Shane Lowry that he would scrap the existing 10% tariff on Irish whiskey being sold in the US. That will bring the tariffs on whiskey produced in the South in line with Northern Irish-made whiskies, which were scrapped last year. Owen O'Cahoan is the director of the Irish Whiskey Association. Good morning, Owen.
7: Good morning, Joe. How are things?
6: I'm guessing you had a glass yourself to celebrate last night. did you get a heads up at all that this was coming? Because it seemed kind of spur of the moment like.
7: Well, look, I think the announcement itself was spur of the moment, but this has been a concerted effort by, I think, a lot of people, everyone, it feels, in the Irish whiskey sector. As you mentioned yourself, Donald Trump seems to was obviously given a heads up about it. I think Taoiseach mentioned it in his meeting, in his bilateral meeting with Donald Trump on Saturday morning. I understand that the ambassador, Ed Walsh, was also very vocal on the subject. I think everyone that we were speaking with saw the merit of removing the tariff from Irish whiskey. Obviously, Irish whiskey has to be produced in Ireland, therefore we can't move it. We can't shift production to avoid a tariff. There was a broad understanding of that. I think we were expecting an announcement at some point, but it came on the green of the 18th hole. We weren't really expecting it at that point, but we're delighted that it's come through.
6: You must have been shouting at your screen. Did Bushmills and Northern Irish made whiskies, did they gain any market share in the intervening year and a half or so when they had zero tariffs and they had the exemption?
7: Well, the announcement on Scotch whiskies and Irish whiskies from Northern Ireland came in April, was only fully implemented on the 24th of July.
6: Ah, right.
7: So therefore, it's hard to see that if they gained any advantage. I think the uncertainty that has been, I think, part and parcel of the exporting to the US, that has definitely played an impact, I think, on our exports. If you looked at our sales from last year, we saw there was a decline of about 8 or 9% in sales in the US. Mm-hmm. Now, that's not solely attributable to the tariff, but it definitely played a part.
6: Yeah.
7: And even speaking to Irish whiskey distillers, be it from Northern Ireland or from the Republic of Ireland, I think they've all said that because of the tariff, it has made doing business in the US far more uncertain, is often the word that we hear, but far more, I think, I guess a bit
6: messy.
7: More tempestuous.
6: Yeah,
7: a bit more messy.
6: And
7: yeah,
6: Owen,
7: exactly.
6: Finally, can you see an issue in Brussels, i.e. one single member state has been given an exemption for one product line? Can you see that causing problems in Brussels?
7: Look, the message that we've had consistently, and this has been shared with our colleagues in Brussels, is that the zero for zero trading arrangement is the best for all. That is where there were no tariffs on drinks exports in general. When it was announced in April that Trump was to remove the tariff on UK whiskies, again we consulted with our colleagues, with our friends in Scotland, and it was very much viewed as, look, this is the door that's been now pushed. Now opened, it's up to you to push it open. The message that we've had is that the zero for zero is best for everyone. It's best for US companies as well, many of whom have considerable investments across EU. We need to ensure that is where we're going to end. We're very delighted to see that the tariff has been removed on Irish whiskey as a start.
6: Okay, Gormiel Mahogat, that's Owen O'Cahan, the director of the Irish Whiskey Association.
0: And Joe, I believe you've been speaking to the EU's technology commissioner.
6: Indeed, I spoke on the show this morning with Henna Virkkunen, the EU Technology Commissioner, about the damage being done by social media companies on young people and the punishments being effective or not, especially the addictive nature of algorithms.
8: Meta, one of the biggest platforms in the world, agreed a huge deal with quite a large number of American states, including curbing the addictive nature and the algorithms. And yet there was no mention of introducing the same controls in Europe. Why not?
9: We are also expecting Meta to change the design of their service in Europe, and many of the parts of their settlement, what they made in the USA, part of them are already practiced in the European Union, but not all of them. And in July, we published preliminary findings against Meta, and specifically we were focusing to addictive design of Meta. And we clearly also stated that we are expecting them to change the design of their service because it's so addictive for our minors.
8: The fines don't appear to be working under the Digital Services Act and Digital Markets Act. It's only a fraction of what they earn every single year. When can you go beyond fines? For example, switching off the services.
9: Of course, then it has to be very, very serious risks for our societies.
8: Not being able to read is serious?
9: With our Digital Services Act, we have very clear obligations for the online platforms, and we are investigating them. And of course, we have to gather information and evidence also, and we have to have very strong legal basis to be able to act. But what we are expecting, of course, it is that we want to have a fair and safe and democratic online environment, and online platforms, they have to really assess and mitigate the risks what they are posing.
6: And that's Henna Virkkunen, the EU Technology Commissioner.
0: Joe, thank you very much. Claire Byrne is with us. She's going to be taking over in about 20 minutes. What have you got coming
10: up,
0: Claire?
10: Good morning. It was our own Henry McCain who Donald Trump turned to and did the shout whisper. Did you see the shot where he covered his mouth and he went, "I love the Irish"? I was to Henry. So Henry's going to be with us to give us all the goss from Dún Beag. Siobhan Fenton has written the book about Sinn Féin, the former staffer, now outside the party. I know you've read the book.
0: Well, Anton, you can't say this, but I can. One of the things that's very interesting about the book is your role in it. Because there's this whole build-up and everything is gaining momentum. And then Mary Lou McDonald says that she thinks that the average house price in Dublin should be about 300 grand. And the book says that she went on to Claire Byrne Live and that I think the line is Claire Byrne pressed her on the matter.
10: Well, that was just before the election. The policy had come out at Christmas. So I think it was an issue around Christmas, but it did raise its head again at the time. And Siobhan does talk about that being material in the election.
0: She gives a quote that says, in the Leinster House press office, the other press advisors and I finished listening to the interview, turned off the radio and sat in silence. We had just over 48 hours left before the polls opened. We had ushered in an error ourselves, unforced and unbidden.
10: Yeah, well, it was a bad policy. Let's face it, 300 grand house. So many people would have been in negative equity as a result. It didn't make any sense. Anyway, Siobhan will be here telling us about her book a little bit later on. And parenting expert David Coleman will be here answering everybody's parenting questions from the toddler to the teenager. So get the questions in to us. 087-1400-106.
0: Look forward to it. Thank you very much, Claire. I'll be with you in about 20 minutes. Before that, News Talk's tech correspondent Jess Kelly is with us. Jess, really interesting one. We were talking earlier on about the BPFI warning about fraud and saying you need to be very careful about scams. And it looks like Revolut has itself been scammed.
11: It has. And this is really interesting. You might have seen over the weekend, I certainly did, a number of posts online making out like the Revolut system had been hacked, that there was some sort of security compromise in the traditional sense. That's not the case. What happened here is that Revolut received notifications purporting to be from a legitimate government source, requesting access to the account information of certain high net worth individuals. There's things in banking called EDRs, which are emergency data requests. So a government or a law official can say, I need Anton Savage's information right now because something's going to happen if you don't give it over to me. Revolut confirmed that they complied with these emergency data requests. They handed over information. And it turned out thereafter that it was a fraudulent emergency data request. They didn't do multi-factor authentication to ensure that the information was coming from a verified source. And what has happened as a result is extensive and sensitive information, including full names, dates of birth, emails, postal addresses, phone numbers, official identity documentation, because you need to either have your passport or your driving license to set up your account. Also, the verification selfies that you need to do when you are setting up on a new device, account statements, IBAN, transaction histories, crypto withdrawals, all that information, in the instance of this small cohort of people, was impacted. Now, Revolut said that they identified it. They did. Essentially, what happened was it was that impersonation scam. They did the normal due diligence in terms of verifying that it was a legitimate domain name, email address that the request came from. So they ticked that box. And as a result of that one check, this then happened. The scariest part, because I've become, you know me, I fall down a rabbit hole, and I fell down a deep rabbit hole about this over the weekend. This isn't something that could only happen to Revolut. This isn't because it's a fintech or because it's a digital bank. This could happen to any organization. Banks, a whole host of, you know, hospitals, all of our very sensitive information, they need to comply with these emergency data requests if and when they receive them. And so the question that I'm now asking this morning is how much due diligence? We're always being told to have multi-factor authentication on all of our accounts. How many levels of authentication are in place to ensure that the messages and the emergency data requests that they receive are legitimate, so we're not going to see this on a wider scale.
0: But also, presumably, if you are a fintech bank, you're essentially in the business of two things. You mind the money and you mind the data. It is at the absolute heart of what you do. How do you mess up this badly?
11: Well, it's because, again, Revolut's own systems weren't hacked or compromised. What was hacked or compromised was the government agency to which the email address belonged. So
0: presumably you have a security group and you say, we've got this email from so-and-so in X department. Can you double check? Can you give them a ring?
11: But this is it. This is the key question. As I said, I've been on to Revolut. They sent over some information and it's that exact question. So if you go by the playbook that exists today, Revolut didn't do anything wrong. They verified the domain of the email address, which is the correct thing to do. But I do think, and I was listening to your chat with Mark Kelly earlier on about AI and all the rest, in the era of AI, where scammers can go on, purport to be from Revolut, give you a handbook on how to hack the institute, the email accounts of certain organizations, I think we're going to see a lot more of this.
0: Jess, thank you very much. Jess Kelly, News Talks technology correspondent there. Coming up after the break, we're going to hear about the reaction to Shane Lowry's magnificent win in the Irish Open.
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0: And of course, two huge wins for Shane Lowry over the weekend. One, his negotiation around whiskey tariffs. If you haven't heard this, I'm not making this up. Donald Trump has attributed part of the reason for him lifting the tariffs on Irish whiskey to being that Shane Lowry asked him to. And of course, the bigger win being his tremendous victory at the Irish Open. Ray Molloy is with us, and Ray is the golf club manager in Esker Hills Golf Club, family friend of Shane Lowry. Ray, the Irish Open is, it isn't the Masters, but for an Irish golfer, it has to be up there with one of the trophies that you really want.
23: Well, good morning, everybody. Here in Offaly, we count every win of Shane's nearly the Masters, and we are so proud. And we'll be glad to take the Masters when it comes. But it's so exciting for the Offaly people and for everybody connected with Shane. You know, that when you think of, you know, Offaly wouldn't be the leading golf county, but Shane has put it on the map, and probably in time to come, the story of Shane Lowry will be one of the great stories of Irish sport, you know. And we here in Esker Hills are very proud to be part of that story, you know. He came here as a young man and developed his golf and went on. That was his, I think, ninth victory yesterday, beginning with the Irish Open in 2009. That was his first one. And he's gone back. He's returned again with more trophies. And we're just so proud of that here in Offaly.
0: Now, the thing is, Ray, when you're watching anybody on the TV, you sort of make inferences about what they're like. And I think there's a general sense of Lowry being a lovely guy as well as everything else. You don't have to make your decisions from watching him on the telly. You know him personally. What's he like?
23: He's the very same as you see him on television and in life. You know, whether, the only place he changes when he steps on the first tee. And he's a different mentality then. But he comes into the clubhouse and says it's hello and all that, you know. But he's pleasant, he's jovial, and so forth and so on. But once he steps on the tee, and we've seen that, it's serious business with him. And he kept his composure so good all day yesterday until he sank that final putt. And you could see the emotion just oozing out there, you know. And he's such a big fan of all Irish people. You know, we in Offaly think we're all the Offaly people, but the whole country, old and young, like, he's a huge following, you know, male and female, they just love Shane Lowry because he intermixes with them. And you saw what he did on Saturday with that young fella that hit the ball, that he was taking a practice stroke on the par three, you know, and he chatted him down the fairway. So he's just a likeable family man, and he's a young family himself. And he's an all-around good guy.
0: And despite jetting around the world on private planes and all the multi-millions and the TV coverage and the fame, none of it's gone to his head.
23: No, Mammy and Daddy looks after that. And they always did. Shane, keep your feet to the ground. They're filming. The normal family down here in Clara, we treat them as normal, you know. And that's it. But he's an all-round good guy. But then his golf is, you know, he's just, you know, to think that he's up in the world nearly now for the last 7 or 8 years, you know, playing with the world leaders. And he's beaten some of them, you know. Have 9 world-class trophies. It's just colossal for the Irish. And we fight above our, we punch above our weight here in Ireland as regards golf, with Pádraig Harrington, Darren Clark, and all those, and Rory, of course. And Shane's up there right with them, you know. And to think that he came from Esker Hills here as a young fella, 12, 13 years of age, and put in his hours and hours in golf, you know. And it didn't come easy for him. He's a natural golfer, but he put in the practice hours. He's getting the return for it now. And
0: fingers crossed he continues to get the return for it, because, of course, he's away now to the BMW PGA Championship at Wentworth. Ray, thank you so much. Ray Malloy there, Esker Hills Golf Club manager and, of course, friend of Shane and Irie. That's it for us. We'll see you back here tomorrow morning at 7. Bye-bye.
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2: With Amundi, whatever your dreams for retirement are, now is the time to prepare. Investing involves a risk of capital loss. Amundi Ireland Limited is authorised and regulated by the Central Bank of Ireland.
4: A short time ago in Dublin, the ISAC index of Irish shares was trading down 52 points at 14,404, while in London, the FTSE was trading up 55 points at 10,705.
5: Behind the immersion, there's a switch no one understands. Behind that, there's a pipe no one knew existed. Behind that pipe, there's a tap with a washer so old it might be load-bearing. 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Behind that, there's Frank, called out for a leaky tap. Now he's excavating a house. We're Topline. Behind the trade, behind the floorboards, the tap, the washer, the pipe, the switch no one understands. Topline. We're behind your project.
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4: It's 9 o'clock. Good morning. The Irish Whiskey Association is welcoming the removal of tariffs on Irish whiskey exports to the United States. Donald Trump announced the move yesterday and clarified it will only apply to Ireland and not the EU. CEO of the Irish Whiskey Association, Eoin O'Cahoin, told News Talk there had been an expectation tariffs would be removed, but not when it would happen.
6: Obviously, Irish whiskey has to be produced in Ireland, therefore we can't move it. We can't shift production to avoid a tariff. There was a broad understanding of that. I think we were expecting an announcement at some point, but it came on the green of the 18th hole. We weren't really expecting it at that point, but we're delighted that it's come through.
4: The First Ministers of Northern Ireland, Scotland and Wales are meeting later to sign an agreement aimed at putting pressure on Downing Street to hold referendums on independence. The meeting was scheduled before the US President said a united Ireland may as well happen now. DUP MP Sammy Wilson told News Talk he wouldn't put too much weight on the remarks.
8: I do sometimes think that Americans coming and making these glib remarks and stirring up kind of controversy that they stir up, especially somebody like Donald Trump ought to think before he speaks.
4: And there's been a 17% jump in pension ownership since 2025, with it being put down to the introduction of the government's auto enrollment scheme. However, research by the Consumer Watchdog shows just 2 in 5 are sure their pension will provide a good standard of living in retirement. That's it for now. More at 10.
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4: Will dry for most to start today with rain developing later. Highest temperatures 17 to 24 degrees. And now you're up to date on News Talk.
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10: Good morning. You're very welcome to the programme. You're listening to the Claire Byrne Show on News Talk. Coming up on today's show, life inside Sinn Féin, the former party spokesperson, Siobhan Fenton, on her new book.
12: We put our hands up to that, and we have since that time now, over the last number of years, been very, very clear, and I think very consistent in saying that we have to have a conversation about migration that is respectful.
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16: I want to mention one thing. Taoiseach and I talked about it, and Shane talked about it, and everybody's been bugging me. They're saying, would you do me a favor? It's so unfair what's going on. Could you possibly take the tariffs off of Irish whiskey? Yeah. And I said, on behalf of the United States of America, I am going to take the tariffs off of...
10: Well, that was President Donald Trump announcing on the 18th green after Shane Lowry won the Irish Open in Doonbeg that he plans to remove the tariffs on Irish whiskey. At the moment, that tariff is 10%. Well, our Henry McKean is in Doonbeg for us now and was there all across the weekend. So, Henry, talk to us a little bit about the atmosphere. What was it like there?
17: Yeah, well, good morning, Claire. Good morning from Doonbeg. It really was like a Hollywood blockbuster movie. It was, in a way, unbelievable. And it did totally break my preconceptions about the Commander-in-Chief. For example, our grocery bills, they've doubled. Thousands of people marched on the streets of Dublin protesting about his visits. There's many wars going on. But in real life, Claire, he was personable in the flesh. And you mentioned there that, you know, Shane Lowry won in spectacular fashion. And then Donald made that speech in front of that huge, enthusiastic crowd. And whiskey, obviously, in Ireland is big business. My ancestors were involved in Jemison down there in the Middleton area. And so many farmers are still involved. So he really, you know, by announcing that, got the crowd on his side. And then Marine One, Claire, Marine One, basically the fancy helicopters. There was lots of them. There was three of them, and then there was two other helicopters. It was like a scene from a Hollywood Vietnam War film as he left, and then onto Air Force One in Shannon. And for most of the weekend, the weather held and the crowds did come. And you know that movie, The Greatest Showman? That's what Donald Trump was like. And when he left with his huge, massive cavalcade of about 50 cars, there was this huge feeling of relief because it meant that, you know, he had gone. And all those snipers that were kind of pointed sometimes in my direction, we all felt this kind of massive pressure cooker feeling, and this because the security just stopped with him. It went with him. And there were just layers and layers of it. One of the days I went through four airport style security, like four, not one, but four. So anyway, I did actually get to meet the president and his son, Eric, as they walk past me on the 18th hole.
0: How does it feel to be here? How does it feel?
2: Love Ireland.
0: You're really enjoying it.
2: I am enjoying it. We're incredibly proud of this place.
3: Mr. President, the timeline on Irish unification, Mr. President.
0: Mr. President, how does it feel to be here in Doonbeg?
5: Great.
0: What's your favourite thing about being here?
5: The people. I love Irish people.
0: You love the Irish? That's Mr. President there just saying he loves the Irish.
14: From Andy Byrne.
0: Mr. President, unification. Anything on unification, Mr. President?
5: No, nothing. Just, I think it should happen.
0: And Mr. President, I know I shouldn't ask. Can I get a selfie?
5: Let him have it. He's a nice guy.
0: Okay. So here we go.
5: Who are you
0: I'm with News
5: for?
0: Talk. Here we go.
5: Who do you work for?
0: I work with the radio station with News Talk.
5: Let's go fast.
0: Here we go.
5: Come on.
0: Try.
5: Just a second. He's joking.
0: Here we go. Where are you? That's the crowd. Here we go. There you go, President.
10: Gosh, you got his full attention there, Henry.
17: Well, yeah, again, he surprised me. And I have to explain that selfie. So 3 years ago, I met Biden. I got a selfie. Trump Doonbeg reached out at the time and said, if Trump becomes president again, will you come down to Doonbeg and get a selfie? So I was trying to be impartial. I just want to point that out. That was me trying to be impartial. And yeah, he knew how to, I admit that, he knew how to play the media. He knew how to answer questions he wanted to answer and ignore ones he wanted to ignore, because obviously the world's media were here. And in real life, again, I am completely neutral. He was not what I expected, not how he comes across on the television. He didn't come across as, you know, angry or kind of not snarling or anything like that. There was almost like a, how do I describe it? A glow from the guy. And again, I'm not saying he had a glow because, you know, sometimes he can look a little bit orange. But saying that, I looked a bit orange yesterday because there was a lot of sun coming through the clouds and I did get a bit burnt. And
10: well, it's his skill, isn't it? He plays a role. So his role at the weekend was the benevolent president who happens to own a golf course in a hotel in Ireland. And he played that role very well. At other times, he's a very different character, as we know.
17: Oh, absolutely. He can be sharp. He can be angry. He can be mean. He can be cruel. And he's playing a game. You could say it's a big game, but it's a game that we all have to, in a way, some countries are really suffering under him being president, and there's no getting away from that. And the crowd was a really interesting crowd because we've got to remember the tens of thousands of people that marched in Dublin and the small protests that were here outside Shannon. The crowd seemed to be, if they weren't, you know, nonplussed about him. Some of them were supporters, and they were a rural crowd mainly. And rubber golf is not what it used to be. I remember many, many years ago going to St. Andrews and seeing Nick Faldo win back in, I think it was 1990. It's totally changed now. It's now very much an everyman sport. It was a farmer plays golf, a taxi driver plays golf, everybody plays golf. And they were there supporting the golf, and also they couldn't help it but taken the president of the United States. And I did get to meet children. There were so many young people at this golf tournament. I got to meet them. I've just noticed you have your hat signed by Donald Trump. What was it like meeting him?
7: Exciting.
17: And what did you think of today?
7: It was pretty good.
17: So you've been collecting cups, recycled. Only you. How much do you get for each cup?
7: The big one's 3 euro, the smaller one's like 2 euro.
14: From Charleville, County Cork.
17: So you're here looking for signatures, looking for balls to be signed?
14: Yeah.
17: How's it going?
14: It's going great. I've got one ball at the moment.
17: And are you enjoying it?
18: Yeah, it's been a great day, great crowds, great people, great golf plate.
7: I haven't got any signatures, but I got two balls. I don't know who. They were just tossing them down and I grabbed one.
17: Seeing all these stars and seeing Donald Trump, how does that make you feel?
7: Like, amazing. Hopefully I grow up and be like them someday.
17: And have you seen the Donald?
7: Yeah, I have. Saw him yesterday. Just like kind of happy I saw him.
17: So he was doing a swing?
7: Yeah.
17: I'm having a chat with Ronan Casey, a super fan, a golf super fan.
19: Yeah.
17: Are you enjoying the Irish Open?
19: Unbelievable. Unbelievable today. Follow McIlroy this morning. Unbelievable. Down and out, Lowry for a few holes.
17: Has Donald said hello?
19: He hasn't said hello.
17: Do you support him? Are you neutral? Are you here for the golf?
19: Oh, neutral man, here for the golf. Love it. Played here during the summer. It's an unbelievable course. Here with a few of the lads. We actually won a draw last night to win the tickets. We won tickets last night. Kieran Delay won the tickets for us in our local pub. So, yeah, it's been a great day.
10: Great diplomacy there from the fans. Henry, the world's media descended on Doonbeg as well. What did they make of the whole thing?
17: Oh, it was something else. The White House press corps were there in their chinos, doing their own thing in their gaggle, as they call it. And I got to meet a British and an Irish journalist.
20: Yeah, I'm James Mates, Europe editor of ITV News.
17: James, you are, you could say, a big dog journalist. And there are lots of big dog journalists here. Why so much interest in the Irish Open with Trump? Is it the fact that it's a circus, it's golf, it's politics, it's everything?
20: It's Trump. You can't take your eyes off him. Some people wondered why we were sending a full team here for what was meant to be a day watching golf. And of course, with Trump, you have to be there because anything could happen, and yesterday proved that. So on a day when the biggest story we were expecting was that, you know, he might do a fly past or he might make some general remarks, it turns out he drops his bombshell about Irish unity, which seems to have blindsided politicians on both sides of the Irish Sea, and it just proves the point. At any moment, anything can happen, and he can say anything.
21: It's Sharon Dolan Darcy from the Clare Champion. So, Henry, I think from a West Clare perspective, the locals will be thrilled with this major golfing tournament on their doorstep. Wednesday was an exceptional day, I think, for the locals. They were given 1,000 tickets, and there were a huge amount of local schools here. They were learning about golf. They got opportunity to engage with players, and do you know, many of their older brothers and sisters may be working here in Trump Doonbeg, and it was, from talking to people, it was important for them to be here, you know. Well, really, it's putting their village on the map. I suppose infrastructurally, there's been certain things they've been crying out for years, you know, like better road surfaces and things like that, and those were expedited by Clare County Council in the run-up to this. So another thing the locals would have done, they would have set up a Faulter or Welcome Committee, and they have been running a West Clare showcase in the village the last couple of days, as well as entertainment and family entertainment and all of that, and that has really ensured, I suppose, people linger on after they come to the golf for the day.
10: All right, well, that's what some of the journalists thought. Plenty of politicians there as well. What did they make of the whole thing?
17: Yeah, lots of politicians here, including the Taoiseach, but many obviously stayed back home at the protest back in Dublin. Here are some politicians.
6: John Clendenin, a TD for Offaly. So a great honour to be here, represent the people of Offaly, but to see an Offaly man coming up the 18th fairway more than 10 shots ahead after having an exceptional performance on the course over the last few days. Proud to be from Offaly, proud to be from Ireland, and proud to see such a showcase of golf and such a great event in terms of the crowds and how they behave themselves. You know, we saw so many people spilling up the 18th green fairway, but everyone was in order, everyone was cooperating with security, and really just to see Shane lifting the trophy was the pinnacle, and I think it's a fantastic day.
8: My name is Dinigo, local county councillor. It's a great event for West Clare and for Dunbeg. The crowd's unbelievable here, watching out at it now as they come to the finish of it. They're at the 17th, 18th hole.
22: It is spectacular. I mean, we're looking over to Dunbeg, we're looking over to the bay in this most rural part of West Clare. It's been a success. It's been a success from a business point of view.
8: Very successful for all the locality, Dunbeg especially, and for all the surrounding parishes. And it's great for them to showcase what we have here in West Clare. We have all our lovely beaches. We have everything you want here in West Clare, and it's a great event. And you can see by the atmosphere here this evening, it's very successful. And hopefully we will get it back again sometime.
10: All right, politicians there speaking to our own Henry McKean. Henry, thank you very much for joining us this morning from Dunbeg. Well, the US President Donald Trump, as James Mates said there to Henry, dropped a bombshell when he voiced support for United Ireland. The comments were in response to reporters' questions during a press conference alongside Taoiseach Micheál Martin. But then he repeated it as he went through the visit. Let's get some reaction to this. Former Attorney General, UK Attorney General and Conservative MP, latterly an independent MP, Dominic Grieve, joins me firstly. Good morning to you. Thank you for being with us.
23: Good morning.
10: Did you see this as a bombshell? Have you been able to figure out why Donald Trump raised this over the weekend?
23: I'm not sure I do see it as a bombshell. Donald Trump's behaviour is so eccentric, so narcissistic and self-centred, and so relating to what he thinks or feels at any given moment that expecting the unexpected is normal. I mean, after all, it's not so long ago since he was tweeting out various, in fact, doctored videos of other heads of state apparently not relating well to members of the public who are in distress. So yeah, what comes from Donald Trump is, on the whole, pretty rubbish. And so I think to a spectator of this, nothing is unexpected. Now, obviously, the United States has a very stated role in the Good Friday Belfast Agreement. It was one of the creators of that agreement, and that agreement makes absolutely clear that the future of Northern Ireland is with the people of Northern Ireland and ultimately with the people of the Republic as well. And that's where it should be. So making utterances of this sort are not helpful. But on the other hand, he's been so unhelpful in a number of ways over the last few years that nothing surprises me anymore, and I don't think I get true troubled by it.
10: Well, your former colleagues in the Conservative Party were really troubled about this. I saw some reaction yesterday, both from the Conservatives and from the Reform Party, at one saying that he should butt out.
23: Well, they're right. It's not his business, and it's particularly not his business when the United States was the creator of an agreement which brought violence to an end. It helped create it. And so his comments are undermining of that agreement. There's no point in pretending otherwise. But look at the man's behaviour over the last few years. So whilst I certainly don't disagree with my former colleagues in the Conservative Party, or indeed in Reform or anywhere else, for saying that they don't approve of the remarks, I just wouldn't get too worked up about it.
10: Mm-hmm. Leo Varadkar, who I'm sure you know, has said President Trump's endorsement of a United Ireland is welcome. The Good Friday Agreement states that this is a decision for us on the island of Ireland to make on our own, north and south, but this does not mean that outside opinions and advice cannot be offered. Going back to independence and before, Leo Varadkar says, America has always had a special role to play in our national story. Is there a special case to be made for American intervention in Irish affairs?
23: I think there's a special case to be made for American benevolent intervention in the affairs of its friendly allies, whether it's Ireland or the United Kingdom. Making unhelpful remarks, I don't think, contributes to that.
10: All right, I'm joined as well by former Irish diplomat, former ambassador to the EU and France, and part of the Good Friday Agreement negotiating team, Rory Montgomery. Good morning, Rory.
1: Good morning, Claire.
10: Unhelpful comments, do you think?
1: I don't think they were exactly helpful, but again, a bit like Dominic Grieve, I wouldn't exaggerate their significance.
10: And so do you think that the reaction that we have seen, particularly from unionists, from the Conservatives, from the Reform Party, is perhaps taking it too far?
1: Well, I think inevitably they're bound to express their opinions. And obviously what Trump said cannot have been welcome to them. Though I did notice that at least some unionists, such as Ian Paisley and Gregory Campbell, were very much inclined to play it down and more or less suggested it was a matter of Trump being Trump. But as I say, on the whole, it would be better if he hadn't said these things, I think. And in fact, contrary to what Leo Varadkar may have said, there was actually for many years a tradition in the United States administration of not saying anything about a United Ireland one way or another. And then when US presidents did start to get involved, Jimmy Carter and moving on to Clinton and later, it was very much about promoting peace and reconciliation and agreement, but making very clear, as indeed the Good Friday Agreement does, that the question of future unity is entirely a matter for the people of Ireland, North and South.
10: Mm-hmm. But-

0: that it's better to leave a lot of this open to future political discussion. And I think one way in which the Taoiseach was recently correct was to say that while the letter of the agreement says that it's for the Secretary of State for Northern Ireland to decide on the holding of a poll, in fact, it would be inconceivable that it wouldn't be a joint decision by the two governments at the highest level. But having said that, whether or not it's a good thing to define the criteria, I don't really think that Donald Trump's intervention makes much difference one way or the other.
1: Dominic, to come back to you on the why here, we heard Henry McKean, our reporter, describing how his experience of Donald Trump over the weekend showed him to be a showman, someone who has charisma, who knows what the media wants. And perhaps this was a strategy here to throw some red meat on his Irish visit.
2: It may well have been. He's undoubtedly a showman. One can't escape the fact he's been rather a successful politician. The fact that his success is born out of policy decisions, which often turn out to be catastrophic, like his decision to attack Iran, for example, he seems to get away with it. And this is a common feature of populist politicians in the 21st century. So they're not really subject to very much scrutiny. And I have no doubt that the remarks may well have been made for the Irish electorate audience back in the United States. Just generally a response to his fact he was having an enjoyable weekend in Ireland, which I'm very happy that he did. Or for that matter, it may defy all analysis as to why he decided to come out with this comment. But at the end of the day, the relationship between states and diplomacy and trying to make progress for the common good of humanity, and certainly for the common good of all the people of these islands, I think needs some quite measured statements, and not, as we tend to get from Mr. Trump, whatever's come into his mind a few seconds before.
1: Dominic Grieve and Rory Montgomery, thank you both for being with us on the programme. Some reaction to this: Irish unity is not up to Donald Trump, but he knows which way the wind is blowing. The demographics are only going one way, and there will be a nationalist majority sometime in the late 2050s, says that listener. Another: it's been 28 years since the Good Friday Agreement. It is time for a border poll. I do agree with Trump. Deirdre says, I'm absolutely disgusted to be Irish today. The adoration for President Trump is appalling. We would sell our souls. Do get in touch with us, 087-1400-106. That is the WhatsApp number. Still to come on the show this morning, clinical child psychologist David Coleman will answer all of your parenting questions, so do get them in now. Again, on that number, 087-1400-106. Up next, though, why a ban on soft toys is among the restrictions being proposed for roadside crash memorials.
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10: Joan is listening to the programme and she's been on to us this morning. Joan says the media are complicit in Trump's game. They constantly do as he expects. That's his genius, the complete and utter knowledge that media will suck up his every word, just like your programme is doing this morning. You provide the oxygen. Nothing will change until the media turns its back on him. And Jerry's in Galway. He says it was embarrassing. Trump told the people what they wanted to hear. Keep the comments coming in. 087 1400 106. Now, a ban on soft toys is among the restrictions proposed for roadside crash memorials in South Dublin. The policy will be presented to the Dunleary Rathdown County Council today for approval and will result in the taking down of these toys. It's part of a plan to improve road safety and will also include restrictions on tributes, including large floral arrangements and illuminations. Vice President of the Irish Road Victims Association, Leo Leggio, is with me now. Good morning, Leo.
11: Good morning, Claire.
10: Your own organisation seems to have been conflicted on this, because you say sometimes these memorials can serve as a road safety reminder for people, but then they can be distracting too.
11: Yeah, yeah. Well, once they're appropriately managed, you know, some of them can be over the top. I admit that some of them can be over the top, but I think they're an absolute necessity there on the side of the road to show people where that somebody was killed here, and we need to be aware. And it's not just a memorial; it's a reminder for people to take care on the roads. But I don't get the soft high, to be honest with you.
10: You don't get, but it's very important to some people, as you know, and they'll mark the anniversary, they'll put something new on the memorial, and that is a comfort to them, isn't it?
11: Absolutely. I have one for my own daughter. It's on the side of the road. It's not over the top. Now and again, there's a bunch of flowers there and that's it. But a memorial, yes. And usually if there's a soft high there, it means it's a child after being killed. And you have to have compassion here. It's part of the grieving process as well as a reminder for other road users. Mm-hmm. And until you've gone through something like that, until you've lost someone on our roads, it's very hard to explain to someone else what it means to you. You know, it means a lot that you're passing by there and you're reminded of your child, and not that you need a reminder, but you're reminded that someone was, that your child was killed here, and people need to slow down, need to be more careful. Like, to me, this is all cosmetic stuff, to be honest with you, because instead of concentrating on what's killing people on our roads, they're just nitpicking at different little things just as distractions.
10: But the council now, though, will, on foot of this, remove memorials like the one that you have for your daughter. Yeah. That's going to be very upsetting for people, isn't it?
11: That's got to be very upsetting and very shocking. And to be honest, I wouldn't stand for it to try to take Marcia's away, and I wouldn't be one little bit happy. Like, what harm are they doing? Let's be honest, what harm are they doing? How many people have been killed by a roadside memorial?
10: But
11: I can't think of it. Why, if they're going to ban the roadside memorials, what about election time when all posters and banners are all over the place? Are they not a distraction?
10: No, that's a decent point.
11: But your own organisation did
10: say, though, in the submission, Leo, on this, that memorials placed in unsafe locations or which introduce hazards to road users cannot be supported. So you are saying that in some cases they should be removed.
11: Where they're causing a danger and where they visibly can cause a hazard, of course, yeah. Like, no one wants a danger on the roads or something that's going to cause a collision. Like I said, some of them can be over the top, and which they're over extravagant, and they will cause vision and this view of the road coming up, and that will do cause a hazard. Yes, they have to be taken down and maybe replaced by something, a cross or something like that there.
10: Mm-hmm. Often when I see them on motorways or on dual carriageways, I think about the people, the safety of the people who are putting them there. I mean, it must be at times very unsafe to put those things on the road.
11: Yeah, certain roads it would be dangerous, all right. And I can see that there, but most of them just, like, if the council took them down, maybe replace them with a cross and leave a little soft tie there if it's a child. But how are they going to enforce it even? You know what I mean? How are they going to enforce it? Are they going to employ more people to take them down, and someone might come along and just put it back up again? It's a tough one, Claire. It's when you're trying to think of both, so you're thinking of the road safety and you're thinking of the family involved as well. But where they do cause a hazard, and if they're properly managed, they are a help to road safety, not a hindrance to road safety.
10: All right. Well, Leo, thank you for joining us on that this morning. Dunleary Rathdown Council say that existing memorials will generally not be affected by the policy unless they give rise to road safety concerns. But they say they have a statutory duty to manage and maintain public roads in a manner that prioritises the safety of all road users. If you have a view on that, or if you think you might be affected by it, if you are somebody who, like Leo, very sadly has a roadside memorial, get in touch with us this morning on WhatsApp 087 1400 106. Australia's flu season is coming close to an end, so what can we learn from it here? Christine Loscher is with me, Professor of Immunology at DCU. Good morning, Christine.
12: Good morning, Claire.
10: So we always do this, don't we? We have a look at what happened in Australia, and it gives us a good indication as to what we might expect in the coming months here.
12: Yeah, it's a really good indication, because just as their flu season ends, ours begins, and we learned a lot from them last year. At the end, they had that variant of the flu that kind of caused havoc for us then last year. So I suppose the good news is that so far they've had a very mild flu season, as in nowhere near what they had the year before. So last year they had about 500,000 cases, and this year they've about 150,000. And they think that's for a couple of reasons. One is that, first of all, thankfully it's the same strain of flu that seems to be dominant in Australia this year as what we had last year, which is the strain that arose at the end of their season, which means that the vaccine has been adjusted and is giving really good coverage against that strain of flu. So that's the first thing. And the second thing is they think that because they got so many flu cases last year, they have some level of background population immunity, where if somebody got infected or got the vaccine last year, that because the strain is the same this year, there was some background level of immunity. So I suppose that's the good news. The kind of little bit of concern on the end of that is that in the last few weeks, there has been a very unusual second wave of flu, particularly in Queensland, where they might have had 20,000 cases for the whole season, and now they're reporting 3,000 cases a week in the last 2 weeks. So something has changed, and that might be because people have got their vaccine a long time ago. We know that the vaccine wanes over time, and maybe just their level of immunity is a bit lower now. There's no suggestion that it's a new variant, but it is unusual. And because flu, when it's circulating and it's in very high numbers, we know flu mutates the whole time, just like COVID did, which means that the chance of a mutation arising is a little bit higher, but that doesn't mean that's going to happen. So there's lots going on in Australia that might give us a little bit of reassurance that things weren't as bad as last year, but be a little bit of concern at the end about what might happen at the end of their season.
10: Okay, well, and the other danger is that we go, ah, sure, it wasn't too bad in Australia, I don't need to get the shot this year, which is a risk that people might be tempted to run with.
12: Yeah, absolutely. And I think that, you know, while we had a lot of flu cases last year, we 25,000, we certainly didn't have the flu season that Australia did. So our population immunity is likely not to be as high as theirs. So we haven't got that safety net that they potentially had this year. And then obviously we don't know what's going to happen at the end of their flu season. Japan's flu season is starting now. There's a lot of other countries that are just coming into flu season. We could also have a variant that might arise during our own flu season. So the unpredictability about flu seasons is always the concerning piece. And the most important thing that we say every year, Claire, is that the best tool we have in the box for flu is the prevention tool, and that is the vaccine. Are very effective, long-standing, you know, has proven to be very safe and very effective for years. And that flu vaccine is going to launch now in the next couple of weeks. And the message is that we need to start thinking now about flu season. I know it's still very warm this time of the year. We've had a great summer. Nobody has been thinking about the winter. But flu season will happen, will start in the coming weeks. And it will be on us like very, very quickly. So
10: I mean we've seen a dose in our house over the last month or so, which has been horrible, and we hope that we've seen the flu already in our house. But just going back to what you were saying about the Australian strain last year being similar to this year, does that mean that the vaccine that will be offered in Ireland will cover that one? Was that adjusted to deal with 2025?
12: Yeah, it was. So the H3N2A strain, the subclade K, which arose at the end of the Australia flu season, that's what was put into the vaccine. That's worked really well in Australia for this flu season. Our vaccine has been updated to include it. And the other, I suppose, bonus this year is that the over 60s will now get the enhanced flu vaccine that we heard a lot about last year, because flu changed for us and the vaccine wasn't as good as it could have been. The enhanced flu vaccine is going to be available for older adults. And why that's important is that the flu vaccine is really good, but older adults have a poorer immune system because your immune system effectively declines as you get older. So their response to the vaccine is often diminished, which means that while they get good coverage and a lot of protection and really good protection against severity, it always leaves room for improvement. So the enhanced vaccine has an additional ingredient, which is called an adjuvant, which basically gives your immune system a boost along the way and gives you higher levels of antibodies and gives you much better protection. So we're really like protecting our older population this year with that enhanced vaccine. And we know that the strain that we are likely to have, we also have incorporated into that vaccine. So looks like we're going to have really good protection this year. So the message really is to go out and get the flu vaccine as soon as it's out.
10: Well, it's never been more accessible. You know, it's free for under 17s. You can get it in the front. You can get it all over the place, but the uptake's still very low, isn't it?
12: Yeah, we've always had great uptake in older adults. So over the age of 60 or 65, like we can get up to 75% in previous years. And that's kind of the target for older adults. Our target for children is 50%, and we rarely get above 20 to 25. I suppose, like, my own view would be that that's for a couple of reasons. Number one is that people's, you know, perception of flu is still about an older person's disease. We get as many kids hospitalized with flu as we do adults, and that's something that people are not always aware of. Complications in children can be serious. They can be pneumonia. They can be inflammation in the brain and encephalitis. So children can get sick and deteriorate quite quickly with flu. And I suppose now we have a nasal flu vaccine, which means that it's easier for children to get flu. Mm-hmm. Accessibility, I suppose, and convenience is always great for parents. You know, parents, a lot of families now have both parents working, so time is really valuable and really precious. It means that having another thing to do to try and access a vaccine for a child can just be a lot on top of the day-to-day. The schools program that some schools partook in last year went really, really well because parents went online to the school's website, they did their consent online, somebody arrived at the school and they were all done. So that took a job off the parents' list. And uptake was higher in those areas than it was where the schools didn't partake. So, you know, and I've always said that making things easy for parents, you know, a lot of people want to get their children vaccinated and they can't find an appointment that fits. They can't book into the chemist. The chemist doesn't have availability near them. You know, so there's lots of things that you can put in the way. Schools programs have always worked really well for childhood vaccinations. We do it for our booster vaccinations for our children in both primary and secondary, and an add-on program to that every year. So every school has that opportunity, I think, would really drive vaccine uptake in the under 17-year-olds.
10: Christine Loescher, thank you very much, Professor of Immunology at DCU. Still to come on the show this morning, Sydney Sweeney, the actress, under fire for her new sports betting ad. We'll be talking about that a little bit later on and asking if it's taking women's sport back decades. Up next, though, Sweden edges towards centre-left rule.
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10: Well, the cash machine has been reloaded. 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Now, initial results this morning from Sweden's national election held yesterday show a narrow one-seat advantage for the left opposition, and that would oust sitting Prime Minister Ulf Kristersson and his right-wing coalition, prompting a significant change in the country. But there are claims that the damage has already been done to Sweden culturally, and that a new centre-left government won't be able to change that. I'm joined by Swedish journalist and award-winning author Martin Gellin. You're very welcome to the show, Martin. Thank you for being with us this morning. You say that since 2022, Sweden has lost its soul. How so?
22: Thank you for inviting me. Yeah, it's been a remarkable shift culturally and politically over the last 4 years in Sweden, where the far right has been allowed to dominate completely in policy, and the media has normalized a lot of the xenophobic ideas and rhetoric of the far right. And the Social Democrats, who seem, if results hold in this election, they seem likely to succeed and lead the new government. But they have also embraced parts of this far-right agenda. And so we've seen a kind of significant ideological and cultural shift in Sweden that will outlast this election.
10: And you talk about what that looks like. You talk about some referring to migrants as cattle, and there being a great fear there amongst the young, the old, the vulnerable, the wealthy, all whom are now feel themselves targeted by these aggressive immigration policies. And that has been a distinct change, has it, in the last 4 years?
22: Absolutely. I mean, Sweden, 10 years ago, Sweden called itself a humanitarian superpower, and they were very proud of accepting asylees and refugees from all over the world. And now it's swung very, very aggressively to the other extreme. And we've seen, you know, deportation orders for 8-month-old babies and 4-year-old babies with autism. But also for, you know, there was recently a case of a British man who had a retirement, you know, a generous retirement from the World Bank, but he was told that he was denied permanent residency because he didn't meet the income threshold. So there's been this very kind of clumsy reform into very, very harsh immigration, anti-immigration policies that has affected, you know, refugees and children, but also wealthy people, also you know, scientists, top, you know, highly skilled employees at the, in the most sought after professions. And so, you know, it's really damaged the reputation of Sweden as this well-functioning society.
10: And do you think, Martin, that came from Sweden taking its lead, or some Swedes certainly taking their lead from the United States?
22: I mean, the far right, the Sweden Democrats, they have definitely been openly inspired by and supportive of Donald Trump and the MAGA movement. And we've also seen, you know, the entire right-wing coalition have pretty much been led by the far right in the last 4 years. The moderate party, the formerly center-right conservative party, now I would call them a hard-right conservative party, they have also, you know, completely just embraced this, you know, demonization of journalists, constant questioning of facts and science, this very, very belligerent populism and the Trumpification of Swedish politics. But I also think, you know, it's worth pointing out, if the results hold, the small lead that we're seeing right now for the center-left coalition, it is in some sense a reaction of that Trumpification of Sweden that mm-hmm. we're seeing.
10: But and yet before the election, you wrote that even if this result were to come to pass, and if the centre-left had won, I mean, they will have a very narrow win by the looks of things, that so much damage has occurred, in your view, since 2022, that it will be impossible to reverse. Do you still believe that today?
22: Yeah, I don't think it's impossible to reverse, but it will take more than 4 years to just sort of rebuild the foundations of a humanitarian and tolerant and open country that I grew up in. You know, it wasn't perfect 20 or 30 years ago in Sweden, but it was. You know, we took pride in helping the vulnerable and embracing refugees and being a tolerant society, and that has been abandoned in a terrifying way, and it has really undermined Swedish democracy. And I think you know, if the results hold, there are 4 years to start rebuilding that, but it needs to also come from the Social Democrats that have been part of the, you know, they hold part of the blame for that shift, and they need to reassess that strategy. You know, imitating the far right is not, I think, the future for the European center left. It has failed in almost every country, and the Social Democrats look like they will do their worst election in 100 years, just mm-hmm. like they did in Denmark with the same strategy, and just like, you know, Keir Starmer also kind of failed with that very, very centrist strategy in the UK. So I think they need to reassess that strategy if Swedish democracy is going to be able to reform itself and get as strong as it used to be.
10: Well, Martin, let's see how the results play out, and the final results expected by Wednesday in Sweden. Martin Gallen, a journalist and award-winning author there, thank you for joining us on the programme. I just want to go back to our conversation earlier about the prospect of cuddly toys being removed from roadside memorials in the Dunleary Rathdown area of Dublin. Some messages coming in on this. Just listening to your guest discussing road memorials and the council's plan to remove them, which I think is incorrect, but the solution is quite simple, according to this listener. Replace all memorials with a human-sized silhouette in bright reflective colour with the name of anyone unfortunately killed in that location. If there are standardised signs like this, they act as both a reminder and a memorial. That's from Paul in Carlow. That might be very distressing, Paul, though, for the people who are bereaved. Another one, I feel that roadside memorials are most poignant when they're simple. A cross with a name and a date is enough to remember someone who lost their life there. In my opinion, the real memorial is the person's grave and the graveyard, where their family and loved ones can remember them. I don't feel, this listener says, that there's a need for large, elaborate memorials along the roadside. Keep your messages coming in on that 1087 1400 106. Still to come on this show, Sydney Sweeney, the actress under fire for her new sports betting ad. We'll be talking about that a little bit later on and ask if it's taking women's sport back decades. Plenty more on the way. We're heading to the news.
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10: Still to come on the programme, how did migration issues affect Sinn Féin? David Coleman will answer all of your parenting questions and Sydney Sweeney under fire for her new sports betting ad. First though, it's time for the news with Eamon Torsney.
8: Across Ireland, this is the home of conversation that counts. 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
33: It's 10 o'clock. Good morning. The leaders of the SNP, Plaid Cymru and Sinn Féin are meeting in Cardiff to put pressure on Downing Street to hold independence referendums. Donald Trump this weekend called Irish unification a great thing. DUP MP Sammy Wilson told Newstalk he wouldn't put too much weight on the remarks.
34: I do sometimes think that Americans coming and making these glib remarks and stirring up kind of controversy that they stir up, especially somebody like Donald Trump ought to think before before he speaks.
33: The Irish Whiskey Association is welcoming the removal of tariffs on whiskey exports to the United States. Donald Trump announced the move yesterday and clarified it'll only apply to Ireland and not the EU. CEO of the Irish Whiskey Association, Ono Cahoin, told News Talk while there had been an expectation tariffs would be removed, it wasn't clear when.
3: I think we were expecting an announcement at some point, but it came on the green of the 18th hole. We weren't really expecting it at that point, but we're delighted that it's come through.
33: The CCPC is encouraging consumers, particularly women, to review their pension. Research from the Competition and Consumer Protection Commission shows a 17% increase in pension ownership in the last year. However, almost a quarter of women have no retirement arrangements in place, compared with 17% of men. Gráinne Griffin is the Director of Financial Education at the CCPC.
4: A lot of people now have a pension, and that's really positive. But within that group, people don't necessarily really understand pensions. They don't know how much they're paying in fees, and they're not that confident that their pension is going to provide them with a good standard of living in retirement.
33: There's a fresh call on the government to benchmark social welfare rates with average earnings. Social Justice Ireland believes it's an important step in addressing child and family poverty. Suzanne Rogers from SJC says benchmarking should take place over a number of budgets.
5: So to benchmark social welfare rates to average earnings at this particular moment in time would require an increase of €25 a week. And really what we're asking government is to commit to that by starting this budget by increasing core social welfare rates by €15 a week.
33: That's it for now. More at 11.
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7: Good morning, I'm Cameron Hill. St. Pat's are 3 points adrift of leaders Shamrock Rovers heading into tonight's games in the SSE Airtricity Men's Premier Division. Stephen Kenny's side beat the Hoops on Friday night, and a win tonight at Dundalk could put the Saints firmly in the title picture with 5 games to go. Kickoff is at 7:45. At the same time, Shelburne host Drogheda United, Galway United are away to bottom side Sligo Rovers, and Waterford welcome Derry City to the RSC. The Premier League's refereeing body has admitted to an error of judgment in awarding Manchester City's winner at Old Trafford in the Premier League yesterday. City beat their rivals Manchester United 1-0, but Erling Haaland's controversial winner shouldn't have stood due to an offside that was missed by the VAR team. There's one game in the English top flight this evening. Leeds United and Newcastle meet at Elland Road from 8 o'clock. While at the same time, Troy Parrott's Real Betis are back in La Liga action. The Republic of Ireland striker has 2 goals in 4 appearances for the side, who go to Villarreal. To access 3 free Off the Ball podcasts a month, download the Go Loud app now.
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33: Well, after a dry start for most today, rain will develop later. Highest temperatures 17 to 24 degrees. And now you're up to date on News Talk.
10: Thank you very much, Eamon, and you're welcome back to the programme. You're listening to the Claire Byrne Show on News Talk. And still to come over the next 2 hours, Sydney Sweeney is under fire for sexualizing women's sport.
12: 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Think you know sports? 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
10: Mentalist Keith Barry will join us on the programme.
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10: 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Now, if you remember back to the time after the general election in 2020, Sinn Féin was riding high. Its only mistake in that election was not running enough candidates to capitalise on its popularity. So what happened between then and the next general election in 2024 when it came third behind Fianna Fáil and Fine Gael? Well, my next guest was working for Sinn Féin during those years, and she has written about it in her new book, Ourselves Alone, Sinn Féin Behind Closed Doors. Siobhan Fenton, you're very welcome.
15: Thank you, Claire.
10: To the programme. Thank you for being here. Maybe if we find out a little bit about you and about your background, because You didn't come from a Sinn Féin supporting family, isn't that right?
0: Yes, that's right. So I'd have grown up in Belfast, and my background mainly would have been in journalism, mainly the British media. So I'd worked in London at the UK Independent, a social affairs correspondent, and then worked in Belfast for the BBC and for kind of freelance for different media outlets, mainly the kind of British media, explaining some Irish politics, but primarily sort of Stormont politics and lots about Brexit at that time. So it would have been sort of a different sort of background in terms of then coming to work for Sinn Féin, because as you say, it was at that particular moment in time in 2020 where the party had just won such a huge proportion of the first preference votes but hadn't run enough candidates and was seen as really being that government in waiting, if they could just sort of hold tight for another 4 or 5 years until the next general election.
10: So it was an exciting time for Sinn Féin when you came along.
0: Very much so. I think there was a huge sense of almost kind of giddy shock at what had happened, because it felt so unexpected within the party that the party obviously for many decades would have been a much sort of smaller opposition party, seen as very controversial but by some people due to Sinn Féin's historic past. And then all of a sudden there was this huge and turn support, partly because of the housing crisis and other issues, whereby it seemed that out of nowhere, over the course of a matter of months, Sinn Féin went from being quite an obscure opposition party to then being seen as the government in waiting, and that for the very first time there was the prospect of Mary Lou MacDonald as Sinn Féin president becoming the Taoiseach. So at that time it was a real sense of hope and excitement, but at the same time people, you know, weren't taking anything for granted at all. It was very much the case that there was another 4 or 5 years to get free until the next election. The plan was run enough candidates and then finally have Mary Lou become the Taoiseach.
10: And how did you feel about Sinn Féin at that time? I mean, did you have any reservations about working for the party?
0: So I did have some, because I think, as you say, I don't come from a Republican background at all. My family wouldn't be particularly party political, but be very much kind of moderate nationalists who would have supported, you know, peaceful, democratic engagement in the civil rights during the conflict. And for me, I suppose, particularly as a journalist, everybody knows that, you know, Sinn Féin sort of, there's a different kind of culture. You could perhaps, insular might be one term for it, particularly at that time. Although I do think that's been changing rapidly over the last few years, whereby people just don't know to what extent it's like internally within Sinn Féin compared to Fianna Fáil or Fine Gael, where there's almost constant...
10: Well, critics say it's not a normal party and it's run by shadowy figures north of the border. Was that your experience?
0: And that wasn't my experience at all. I think when I joined in 2020, there was a huge number of staff who were brought on, and many of them would have come from backgrounds like myself, not particularly party political or not coming from Republican families, but people who were very much attracted by that idea of that progressive left agenda, being able to solve the housing crisis. And for me, one of my main motivations would be particularly working on the issue of preventing violence against women and girls. And there was a real prospect of having a feminist Taoiseach with Mary Lou, who would really prioritise those issues in the way that the previous Taoiseachs hadn't so far.
10: So essentially, was your job to broaden the appeal of the party to more middle-class voters? Was that something that was made clear to you when you were going in?
0: So there was a real sense of the party, you know, trying to prepare for government and also being very much braced for very intense media scrutiny that I think the party hadn't received before, because I think maybe one of the paradoxes of kind of media coverage of Sinn Féin, because prior to 2020, a lot of the time the media didn't take Sinn Féin seriously, but that also meant that the party's policies hadn't ever really been scrutinised in the same way that other parties had. And so it's very much the case that the party's politicians were aware that any policies that would be announced during that period between, you know, 2020 and 2024 general election would be poured over and scrutinised completely by journalists, and they wanted to make sure that, you know, every policy would be robust and stand up to scrutiny. And I would have worked with Piers Doherty, the Sinn Féin finance spokesperson, in particular on preparations for the alternative budget that the party produces every year, and we would always kind of meticulously pore over every single detail, because Pierce was always very clear that if there was a sudden, you know, snap election, he could be the finance minister delivering that budget, you know, within the next 12 months. So every single number had to be correct, every policy had to be prepared just to be ready to go.
10: You mentioned Pierce Doherty. I had him in here a couple of weeks ago, months ago maybe, and we had a chat about whether he sees himself as a potential leader of Sinn Féin, and he was absolutely clear that that's not what he wants to do. Do you agree that he is not somebody who wants to lead the party in the future?
0: Well, I suppose with all politicians, you know, nobody ever wants to necessarily speculate about, you know, their own future and their own party leaders' future.
10: I know, but you know, Siobhan, some of them say it and you go, yeah, you know, you're saying that to me now, but down the line. I felt when he was saying it to me that he was very definite that that's not what he wants.
0: So I always got the impression that Pearce generally loves the finance brief and that very much should be his skill set. He's very much across economics and finance and policy detail, and it's something that he genuinely really enjoys. And I think it could be the case that for him, he just sincerely loves that position. I never got any sense at all from Pearce that he was kind of jostling to try and, you know, take over the party president's position. He did always seem very committed to the finance role, and I think that it's something that, you know, he's been in that position for a long time, and he's clearly, you know, really carved a niche for himself as someone who has real credibility on financial issues.
10: You talk about his public persona being, you know, robust and aggressive, particularly in the Dáil, and that there's another side to Pearce Doherty that perhaps we don't see and you wanted people to see more of.
0: It was something that it would sometimes be a certain element of frustration in terms of Pearce's communications or PR aspects, because he would always work through policy details very meticulously and very calmly, and then sometimes when he'd be in the Dáil, you would see a much feistier side, maybe in particular when it came to kind of butting heads with Micheál Martin, where sometimes he'd, you know, immediately start getting
10: the fight, straight into the fight.
0: Yes, which I think, you know, some voters enjoy, because they want to see, obviously, Micheál Martin and other government figures being taken to task. But I think for some voters as well, there can maybe be a little bit of a sense that some opposition politicians, perhaps particularly in Sinn Féin, can come across as being negative all the time, or being too critical. So I think it's always a very delicate balance to get right in terms of showing that you're, you know, a calm, credible politician, but also having that passion and fire as well.
10: Talk to me about your early impressions of Mary Lou MacDonald. I think it's fascinating that you say she has an inside voice and an outside voice. Initially, when you met her, what did you make of her?
0: I think that was one of the really interesting things about the kind of period of time in which I started the position, because I began whenever the very extreme COVID lockdowns were in place. So I started actually in April 2020. So I'd never actually met Mary Lou kind of in person for a chat before taking on the position. I would have, you know, met her at different press conferences at Stormont over the years. But I think it was a bit of a leap into the unknown, because being a sort of party spokesperson or a press person, it's such an intense job, and you really have to get to know someone very well and be able to almost preempt
10: what they think and what they say.
0: And also exactly how they'll phrase it, and even as well how many seconds it will take a politician to finish a particular speech, because the sort of speaking allocation time that they're given in the Dáil is by the second and by the minute, and Pearce Doherty would speak much faster than Mary Lou, so his length of time it would be different. So even those sort of precise quirks. It was quite a bit of a leap into the unknown. But I've always found Mary Lou to be very, very warm, very welcoming, very, very good crack, and very committed, I think, at that time to those really intensive preparations for government and making sure that everything was up to scratch.
10: And then, Siobhan, the turning point. Did it come in your view when the Dublin riots happened in November of 2022? For Sinn Féin.
0: I think when I first, the first moment I realised that the atmosphere had changed drastically would have been a couple of months before, whenever we'd returned from the Dáil's summer recess, and it was the first day back of the Dáil, and there was this incredibly intense protest outside the Dáil, and some protesters had brought kind of mock gallows, and that they were putting kind of effigies of politicians, and which is obviously just completely beyond, you know, a fair and reasonable protest. And a lot of politicians in Leinster House would have seen that as perhaps being a kind of a threat of violence, and something that they found quite intimidating. I think that was the moment where I realised that the atmosphere within politics had changed drastically. And I think a lot of that was that the far right had been able to radicalise and mobilise many people during the COVID lockdowns. And of course, everyone was aware that the housing crisis is very severe across the South, but I think for many years people had been placing the blame for that at the government parties, as opposed to scapegoating other kind of more vulnerable, marginalised groups. Mm-hmm. But it became quite clear that a lot of the anger about the housing crisis was being weaponised towards scapegoating immigrants around that time. And I think we first started to see that in the autumn, and then whenever the November riots happened shortly after, it felt like there was this huge kind of explosion of emotion there where things suddenly became very chaotic very quickly.
10: And Sinn Féin didn't have a plan to deal with that. That is clear from your book. And you have that great line where you were tasked with putting lipstick on the pig of the immigration policy, except there was no lipstick and there was no pig.
0: Yes, I think the party was just completely blindsided by how anti-immigration sentiment seemed to emerge so suddenly and so severely. And I think by the time the party really realised that this had been happening across many communities that previously would have been, you know, Sinn Féin strongholds, it felt like it was almost too late to try and kind of grasp what was happening and try and really resolve it seemed to seem like the situation was very much out of control, just how quickly everything evolved.
10: And Mary Lou McDonald, you write, changed at that time as well. She became very reticent and removed. You describe her as being behind frosted glass almost in dealing with immigration. Can you explain that to me, what was happening there in your opinion?
0: So I think Mary Lou was under a huge amount of pressure at that time. And I think as well, so many Sinn Féin politicians were experiencing, you know, very aggressive and intimidating interactions with people whenever they were out and about trying to canvass or even walking the streets. And I think for Mary Lou, because she's such a high profile figure and, you know, obviously a household name and so instantly recognisable when people see her, you know, walking down the street, I think for Mary Lou, she really bore the brunt of a huge amount of that very aggressive, hostile change in mood. And I think it was extremely stressful for her at that time. And I think, you know, she was very much trying to understand what had gone wrong and try and, you know, put in place some sort of plan to resolve it. But there didn't seem to really be any easy way to address that sentiment that had changed. I think we've seen that across the world in so many different political systems, whereby left-wing parties that previously would have had those kind of two contingencies of maybe older working class voters and then also who might be perhaps more socially conservative in some ways, and then the kind of younger and more middle class voters who might be more socially liberal, that the issue of immigration has sort of really thrown a wedge between those two cohorts. And so many political parties, even if you look at the British Labour Party in England, they haven't really been able to resolve it. So it was extremely challenging just trying to navigate that.
10: Are you saying it was unsolvable for Sinn Féin, the immigration issue?
0: So I think looking back, if Sinn Féin had managed to continue proper intensive kind of grassroots community engagement during that time, it would have been the best way to prevent this kind of radicalisation. So getting people off their phones and talking to them face to face, door to door, about what's happening in their communities, and making it very clear that, you know, you absolutely are right to be angry about the housing crisis, but the anger needs to be placed at the government's door and not at immigrants.
10: But Sinn Féin, Siobhan, are known for being very good at that.
0: Yes.
10: And so are you saying that they neglected that in that period between 2020 and 24?
0: Well, so I think I suppose it's basically the fluke of the timing of when Sinn Féin suddenly had this groundswell of support in 2020, because
10: with
0: it was
10: the pandemic
0: within
10: then.
0: Weeks. It was then that, you know, the country was in a total lockdown. So you had this kind of two things happening at the same time. One, all of the community activism essentially drifted away because it had to stop in terms of protecting people from the spread of COVID. But at the same time, then all of the efforts moved to the Dáil, because of course, you know, the Dáil was still sitting every day, you know, in my position where I was classed as an essential worker, so people were still going into the Dáil. So
10: yes,
0: Sinn Féin's focus really moved to parliamentary politics. And if the community activism had continued at the same time, it might have been the case that the party still could have kept those two cohorts together.
10: Immigration might be a very difficult one to grapple with, but there was a known goal, wasn't there, on the housing issue, the €300,000 house in Dublin.
0: Yes.
10: And people heard that policy and they thought, well, if your new house is going to be worth 300,000, then the house I bought 10 years ago is going to be in negative equity. And it was a huge problem for voters coming right up to the election in 2024.
0: Very much so. And I think when I look back in the sort of 5-year period I worked for the party, for me, that's one of the mistakes that I personally would beat myself up the most about, because I was in that, sitting in on that interview with Mary Lou when she gave that figure of that she said that she wanted to reduce house prices to 300,000.
10: Initially to the Irish Times that Christmas coming up to 2024, wasn't it?
0: Yes, and I think I didn't quite realise at the time how controversial that was, because, you know, we would find all the time when we spoke to voters, everybody says that the number one issue they want to see the government address is to end the housing crisis. But at the same time, I wonder if there was perhaps a little bit of doublethink for some people, particularly homeowners who hadn't quite realised, you know, they want to end the housing crisis, that might mean their own personal house price falling. And of course, everyone would like to think we're all very selfless people and we want the best for society. But I wonder
10: because
0: once people were confronted with that specific figure, people could look at the policy and say, well, I know how much my house is worth. I know that Marley wants to cut house prices to 300,000. I can subtract the two and work out how much negative equity I would be in. And I think for lots of people, particularly maybe older voters who had their own homes, you know, they wanted the housing crisis to end for their children, their adult children, to be able to buy their own homes. But they wanted the housing crisis to end in the street next door or somewhere else in the village, but not necessarily their own house price to fall. And I think, you know, that's in some ways, you know, very understandable because people see their homes as an asset, and particularly if they, you know, feel the need to use that to maybe fund their care whenever they're

0: policy or economic policy or European politics, and we'd all give a perspective. Mm-hmm. And then ultimately it is, you know, the politicians that make the judgment call. But say on that occasion, I do regret that I hadn't really thought it through a lot more critically myself.
1: What do you make of the response to the book, in particular from Sinn Féin? What have they been saying to you about it, or have they been saying anything to you?
0: Yes, so a few people have been in touch just to say congratulations and good luck with the book, and that you know, they feel it's a kind of a interesting look at political strategy. Because I think, I guess, I say particularly because of Sinn Féin's reputation, was when you write a book about Sinn Féin, people project their own assumptions or their own kind of perception of the party onto that. But I think people have maybe been perhaps surprised that it's, you know, it's a focus on political strategy and looking at, say, that particular issue of how the left can address the emergence of the far right. I would say certainly I don't have all the answers. I very obviously didn't at the time, and I wouldn't claim to, you know, now looking back. But I think hopefully it's maybe useful for people trying to understand politics, particularly among the left opposition parties, and how they can try and get some momentum back.
1: Siobhan, thank you very much for coming in to talk to us about it. And Siobhan Fenton's book, Ourselves Alone, Sinn Féin Behind Closed Doors, is out now. Still to come on the show this morning, Keith Barry will join us after 11 o'clock with his special set of skills. Up next, though, clinical child psychologist David Coleman will answer your questions. Do get them into us. The number is 087 1400 106.
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0: The European T20 Premier League is here at Malahide Cricket Ground from the 9th to the 20th of September. 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
10: Clinical child psychologist and parenting expert Dr. David Coleman joins me here in the studio and he's going to answer your parenting questions. Hello.
11: Good morning, Claire. Yeah, going to try and answer them.
10: Do we start? We should also mention David has a nationwide tour coming up. It's called Ready for Anything and it has dates all over the country starting in October. We'll get to that later on, but I want to come to the questions. So, this listener says, my daughter has just started junior infants and already there are issues arising. Oh, with another five-year-old who was previously in her creche. Physical hitting and biting and pushing, what to do? Well, that's going to go on for the next 16 years of your life.
11: Well, hopefully not the physical hitting and biting. And I do think there are a couple of things you can do. I mean, I would be going in early now to talk to the teacher just to make sure that the teacher is on it, that the teacher is witnessing it, that it's seen and that it, that the teachers are intervening and that other people in the yard, for example, are looking out for your daughter if it's the case that this other girl keeps having a go at her. And then the other thing, I know she's only five and she's a girl and lots of people criticize me for the advice that I always give, which is give your daughter permission to hit back, to bite back, and to whatever back. When it comes to the physical stuff,
10: I love that. I do. Because what else are you supposed to do? You have to be able to fight your corner.
11: I think you do when it comes to the physical stuff. And so, you know, my advice always varies then. Say, for example, if it's some kind of mocking or teasing, you can't just go like for like. There's no point because you just get into this big mocking battle and then it tends to intensify. But with the hitting, you know, children tend to hit as a way to exert power. It's a much more simple dynamic. And so so when a child is hitting, if they feel that you are not going to hit them back, then they feel they have a license to continue to hit you and to continue to bite you and to continue to make your life a misery. Even if your attempt to fight back isn't particularly successful, as in you don't feel like you can, you know, act, you don't want to fight, you don't want to do the hitting, the fact that you're reacting means that you no longer become an easy target or you no longer stay as an easy target. And so that means that a child then is going to look elsewhere. You know, as children get older and I do, you know, I hear parents' concerns and absolutely take them on board. You know, the fighting can be more dangerous. So if you have teenagers, for example, you have a 13, 14-year-old going into secondary school, you know, and there are organized fights, there's a lot of, you know, some really horrible stuff that can happen. But you still want your child to feel that they have a right and a license to defend themselves. And I think that's what you then support them with. So that if your daughter is attacked by this other girl and she responds in kind and she bites back or she hits back and the teacher goes bananas, just go into the teacher and say, I'll always support my daughter fighting back. The issue is not my daughter. The issue is this other girl who's the aggressor. You need to deal with that. When you deal with that, my daughter's not going to be hitting or biting anybody. Mm-hmm. And so I think then your child knows that you've got their corner and that they have permission to actually defend themselves.
10: Okay, let's go to the 15-year-old.
11: Teachers will hate me now again.
10: Well, they might.
11: You're going to have all these fights in the yard.
10: You can deal with that, David. This listener is a 15-year-old son who's going through the usual hormonal mood changes and difficulties. I'm finding it very difficult to deal with how distant he has become. I desperately miss the days of the hugs and snuggles or even basic conversation. They've seen a video on his phone of him vaping He has a girlfriend who's a year ahead of him. She's in TY, doesn't have the same focus on her school studies because he's in junior cert. They spend a huge amount of time together. They say they love each other all the time. Should I be worried about the intensity of the relationship, and how do I broach the subject of vaping?
11: Yeah, so there's many things going on, and so much of it is very natural and normal, including, unfortunately, the vaping. I think it's just one of those rites of passage for lots of teenagers. They're going to try it out because it's there to be tried out, and there's an element of risk involved in it, and you know, their friends might be doing it, all those kinds of things. So I think there are different issues for this mom. So I think the first thing for her is just to acknowledge how hard it is that her son is growing up and becoming interested in many other things outside the family home, and particularly a new girl. And I think that loss is something that all parents will feel to some extent. But I think, you know, for mothers and sons, for fathers and daughters, I think it sometimes is harder that you feel that pull, that they're now pulling away from you. And the irony is, if he wasn't pulling away from you, your job would actually be to start pushing him away in a very gentle kind of way, because he needs to become separate and independent of you. And so your goal really is to try to maintain the relationship. So even though you mightn't get the same kind of physical level of snuggles, you can still have the conversation. You can still be interested in his life. You can still, you know, encourage him to be interested in the family life and all the other bits that are going on. And generally, you know, most teenagers will pull away and then they'll swing back, you know, in their late teens, early 20s. They, you know, they re-engage with the family and what's going on in the family.
10: Which is all fine, but on the vaping, should you try and stop them? Like, what do you do?
11: So I think you need... So the reality is you can't stop him, you know, unless you're with him 24/7 and supervising and intervening, and that's not going to happen. And so you have to give him a level of trust when he goes out of the home, you know, when he's over with the girlfriend at her house. You don't know what her parents are like in terms of, you know, the attitudes that they might have, when he's out with his friends, when he's hanging down the street corner, when he's walking to school. You know, you don't have control in those moments.
10: So you shouldn't say then, if I see you coming out of the vape shop, I'll cut the two legs off. That doesn't
11: work. Well, you can do, except that you're not going to follow through in that particular consequence. You're unlikely to cut the legs off him. But what you can say is, look, if you continue to vape, then, you know, your pocket money or your allowance is going to be absolutely cut. I'm not having you spending money on vapes, money that I'm giving you for, you know, what I thought was your role at lunchtime. So your money's going to be cut if you continue to vape. But it's really not about the consequences, not about the threats that you're going to make as a parent. It's about you educating him about the dangers. Ultimately, he's going to have to make a decision to stop because he thinks it's the wrong thing to do, not because he's going to get punished for it. And that's, you know, that's true across all different activities, behaviors that kids will get into. We want them to make choices on the basis of what's right and wrong, not what is going to lead to a punishment or not going to lead to a punishment. It's the same, you know, when it comes to road safety. We don't expect people to not speed because they might get caught by a speed van. We want them to not speed because it's the right thing to do, because pedestrians and cyclists and other road users and other cars need to be protected from our speed and our danger. And so it's about having that mindset that certain things are good and bad, and I'll do the good things and I'll avoid the bad things. And so that's the conversation to have with them. Let them know all the dangers, you know, the increasing levels of research that are showing that, you know, vapes are not harmless, that there are actually, you know, potential difficulties for his lungs, for everything else, the addictive nature of it, the nicotine, all that kind of stuff. And that's what you're trying to do. You're trying to persuade him that this is a bad thing for him to do, and yet acknowledge that he's going to have to.
10: Learning to let go. Yeah. That's the message there. Back to a six-year-old now. Six-year-old daughter started saying she no longer wants to go to her childminder. I've asked her why. I've questioned if anything had upset her. She told me that the childminder's child was mean to her. I know I need to take some things children say with a pinch of salt, but I also don't want to send my child off upset each morning. And this parent really needs the after-school support. Should I speak to my minder about it, or could it just be a phase?
11: 100% speak to the minder, absolutely. And it's not even about it being a phase. I think if your daughter is saying to you that somebody's been mean to them, and presumably that means that they don't know how to deal with it themselves, then you have a responsibility to try and help them sort it out. However, you don't know the extent to which this other child is being mean, or actually if this other child is being mean, and maybe, you know, calling another child there, the childminder's child, mean is a way to say, I just don't like having to go to a childminder's. I don't like the fact that my day is so long. I don't like the fact that I'm away from you for so long. And that might also be part of it. So the first thing to do is to try to establish with your daughter exactly what is happening, not just that she's been mean, but can you get any examples of specific behaviors? Does she say mean things? Does she do mean things? Does she take, you know, particular toys away from you? Does she not let you play certain kinds of games? What is it that the daughter is doing that's been mean? And that then is what you go and talk to the childminder, you know, this other girl's mother, just as you would any mother, and say, look, you know, I mean, I'm not trying to cause trouble here, you know, but this is what my daughter's saying to me, and it's causing her a lot of distress. And obviously, look, we're delighted with the arrangement. It works really well. And yet, you know, I don't, you know, she seems really upset about this. You know, have you any sense of it? You know, have you seen this happen? And, you know, presumably the childminder will have this balance between being a professional, but also being protective of her own daughter. Hopefully that conversation then will go well. But if there is an issue, at least the childminder is going to be alert to it now, which means that your daughter may well get fairer treatment in the childminder's home. And hopefully that will resolve the issue. And then if that isn't the issue, if there isn't anything actually going on with this other girl, then start talking to your daughter about how hard it is to go to childminder, how hard it is to have the long days, how hard it is to miss her mammy and daddy during the day. And I think that might help her daughter then just acknowledge the fact that it's just tough, and yet she's able to cope, and yet she'll be fine, and yet she does still have some fun in the childminder.
10: Mm-hmm. When do you get to the point though where you have no option but to change your arrangements?
11: Oh, I think if you get a really negative response from the childminder, if the childminder goes, "You what? My daughter? Absolutely not. How dare you? You know, then, you know, your daughter now is likely to be, you know, at least disfavored or unfavored or whatever the right word or phrasing of that is in the household. And it probably isn't wise to keep her there. But, you know, I mean, most parents would, you know, just hate to be in that situation, because it's so difficult then to find somebody else that you're really going to trust, you know.
10: Mm-hmm. Okay. Pregnant with my second child. My child is getting very angry at any mention of the new baby. So he's 5, this little guy.
11: Mm.
10: I've tried to talk to him about it and explain that his brother or sister will be an addition, not a replacement, but he really gets frustrated at any mention. Am I wasting my time? Should we stop talking about the baby around him?
11: Yeah, I'd stop talking about the baby. I mean, he's 5, and so
10: Don't mention the baby.
11: I mean, the baby's going to happen. He's going to have to cope with the baby sooner or later. But it's like saying, you know, when you worry about something that hasn't yet happened, and you spend all this time worrying about it, and then you still have to do the thing anyway. And so, why did you bother worrying? Because it hasn't added to, you know, the success or failure. And it's the same with that, because, you know, he's 5. He's had this. He's been adored for 5 years. You know, he's been an only child. He's had nothing that interrupts, you know, his position in the family. And now he has a potential interloper who's going to take things away from him. And I think that fear of being replaced is very real. And we see it, you know, with older children. Because the new baby arrives and everybody's all about the new baby. I mean, that's just the unfortunate reality of it. Even though we all say, oh no, you know, you'll never be replaced. But actually, you know, you're kind of tossed to the side and everybody's oogling and googling the baby and, you know, giving it treats and wanting to hold it. And, you know,
10: I'm glad you're being honest here and passing, real about it.
11: Yeah. You're a passing thought, you know, as the older child. And so it's really beholden to, you know, parents, to godparents, to aunts and uncles, to grannies and granddads, to make sure,
10: fuss.
11: Yes, about the older child, and to let the older child be sometimes the intermediary. You know, you bring granny and granddad in to see little Mary, you know, so that your son or daughter has this role now as, you know, the one who controls access almost. And so that means then that you can be proud of your little baby sister or brother and so on. So yeah, I just don't worry about talking about it too much. It's going to happen anyway. I mean, he doesn't have a choice, unfortunately. And so I wouldn't bother yet talking too much about it, trying to persuade him in advance that it's going to be okay. None of you know how it's actually going to be until the baby arrives anyway. And what you would probably find is your world becomes a blur all over again with your second child. Those of us who've, you know, thought we weren't coping with one child, and then we have a second child and we go, holy God, how did we think it was difficult with one? You know, it's just madness now with two. So, you know, so things are going to be busy, and you're probably going to need other people to be looking out for your son as well, to support him, to help him get over the fact that, yeah, here's this mm-hmm. new arrival.
10: So downplay it for now is the thing.
11: Yeah, there's no need to keep trying to persuade him.
10: Now, I mentioned Ready for Anything, which is the nation my tour. It starts on the 8th of October and runs all the way through that month, does it?
11: Yeah, right up to the 29th, I think it is. I'm in Dublin for the last week of it. So I'm over in Dríocht in Blanchardstown on the Wednesday, Thursday, and then I'm in the Pavilion in Dunleary on the Tuesday, Wednesday, I'm in Dríocht, and then the Thursday, I think I'm in.
10: And it's all over. It's in Donegal, Limerick, Cork, Kerry, Galway, and Carlow as well. And you get tickets on?
11: davidcoleman.ie/tour. Yeah.
10: And you will be back with us in a couple of weeks.
11: I'll be back, yeah.
10: Taking more questions. So it would be a great idea to get your questions in now for David. Get them in nice and early so we can have them here and we can put them to Dr. David Coleman when he is back with us. Thank you so much, David.
11: A pleasure.
10: Good to have you with us. Still to come on the show this morning, donations cap set to be debated in the UK after £72 million was given to Reform UK over the weekend. Up next, though, Owen Shahan is all your sport.
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10: And congratulations to Cian, because on Friday, Cian won €305,000, clearing the cash machine right out. But it has been refilled and reloaded. It has €250,000 in there as of this morning. In order to have your chance to win, get your entry in by 3 o'clock on Friday. The cash machine will randomly pick a number, and it could be you we're calling during Moncrief. 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Now I'm joined by Off the Ball's Eoghan Sheehan in the studio to talk about sport. And where else can we start other than the Irish Open? It was Shane's from the beginning. Pretty much.
19: Yeah, there was also a golf competition happening down there at the weekend. And you're right, Shane's from the beginning, and there was really no doubt. Maybe a little inkling yesterday, you start to catastrophize because of what you've seen from Shane Lowry earlier this year, that something disastrous might happen on the course, in a sporting context, obviously, for him yesterday. But it just was never going to happen, given the lead that he had built up. He's had a very tough year. He had a couple of really disappointing defeats earlier in the year. He changed his caddy back in June, and he just seemed a lot happier. He seemed to have really got over all those issues that he had earlier in the year, coming to Doombeg this week. And it all just came together perfectly for him. I think for Shane Lowry, he's somebody who loves his home country. He loves being Irish, and I think for him to come back with a win at the Irish Open was almost the perfect comeback win for him. I think it's right up there with winning at a major almost for him in the context of 2026. So it's been a long old road for him, 4 years without an individual win. Now, that statistic does do him a little bit of a disservice, because it was himself and Rory who have won as a pair since then. And obviously he had to have huge courage to win the Ryder Cup for Europe last year as well. So he has had big moments, but it was still a fact that he hadn't won as an individual in nearly 4 years. So to show up and to completely blitz the field is astonishing.
10: Yeah, I'm glad you mentioned courage, because I was thinking about him yesterday when it was on all day, all weekend in our house. And, you know, that pressure he was under with the US president there, the Taoiseach there, all of those dignitaries, it's just really, it was hardcore, you know, but he seemed to thrive on it.
19: Yeah, 100%. Like, you sometimes see some golfers, and you saw this throughout the weekend, like brilliant coverage in terms of what the European Tour actually gets to the golfers, but some of them seem perturbed by a reporter walking down the fairway with them.
10: Yeah.
19: Like, Shane Lowry had that times a million when you've got the President of the United States waiting there to shake your hand on the first tee, and he's got to navigate that. But I guess Lowry, in fairness to him, he's been in these circles. He knows how to navigate that. He is a major winner. He understands the pageantry that comes with big golf tournaments, and he has been playing in some of these big golf tournaments where Trump has been around, like the last Ryder Cup of the United States just last year would be a good example of that. And I think he just kind of knows how to handle that. I think it's when his own game starts to desert him, that's maybe when Lowry starts to suffer. And he just couldn't put together 72 holes of consistency earlier in the year, got himself into some very commanding positions and just couldn't see it out. And he said he went to a dark place after that earlier this year, and on one level that's kind of heartbreaking. Then on a sweeter level, he was just talking about his daughter saying, when are you going to bring home a trophy? Because like 4 years in her life is a hell of a long time. So she potentially doesn't even remember the last time or remember the claret jug.
10: And then he even found the time to get the tariffs off the whiskey as well, because it was Shane who did it, according to Trump.
19: It's surely one of the most absurd sporting weekends we've ever had in this country.
10: Bananas in pyjamas, like just mad stuff.
19: There was a great detail in The Independent today, Conor McKeown writing that word on the course, not confirmed, but word on the course, was that Eric Trump had started to advise the DP World Tour on where to put their pins come the weekend, because Shane Lowry was tearing up the course to such an extent that it would look bad on Trump Doombeg. This course is playing too easy. So you wouldn't be particularly surprised if that was completely true. It's happened before, apparently, with Eric's father having a more difficult track put down at Doral. So that was great.
10: I just
19: detail.
10: Want to know how it came about that Shane Lowry, in the middle of this huge competition, found the time or the wherewithal. When did it happen that he had this conversation with Donald Trump about tariffs on Irish whiskey? Did it happen over the weekend? Has he had like an unofficial diplomatic role for months before this? What's going on?
19: Yeah, he neglected his pre-round routine yesterday just to tell Trump to drop the tariffs. He made that number one priority.
10: Before I tee off here, Donald.
19: Famous politicker himself, Shane Lowry. I don't know, God, it was an interesting experience of being mollycoddled and patronised and sort of knowing our place in the world over the course of the last weekend. Like, we were speculating on Saturday or on Friday what this was actually going to look like at the weekend. I think if you told people this is actually how it's going to play out, I think we would have said, even by Trump standards, this is pretty outrageous.
10: Mm-hmm.
19: The extent to which he cared about this whole thing and he cared about the Irish opinion of him was just so interesting.
10: He cares about his image and he cares about his business interests.
19: Mm-hmm. Yeah, and obviously it's been well spouted at this point, but the millions of Irish in America who will have a vote in the midterms this year as well probably played a part. Or maybe he just felt generous towards the Irish whiskey industry. And maybe Shane Lowry did indeed have a very persuasive word. So, like, surreal stuff. There's plenty of content doing the rounds as well since last night of Shane Lowry celebrating in various watering holes. And look, I think at this stage, we're very used to the Mayo GAA aspect and all of this as well. And sure enough, shortly after he won the trophy yesterday, Dermot and Killeen O'Connor were both arm in arm with Shane Lowry yesterday. You can't go anywhere at this stage without seeing some Mayo celebration involved in a big story that's nothing to do with GAA.
10: Everyone stop sending those AI-generated pictures of Donald Trump down in your local. We've all seen them.
19: Right.
10: I haven't seen them. I've had so many of them now.
19: Okay.
10: So many of them. They're everywhere. And they're great, but we've seen them. Manchester United and Man City. I mean, what a mess.
19: What a mess that was. It really was. Because you do give the benefit of the doubt to the officials on the day that they've seen something or they've figured something out that we don't see at the time. And in fairness, it did look like they had produced a smoking gun when you see for this offside moment yesterday that Patrick Dorgu is playing Erling Haaland onside. But then you consider the Enzo Fernandez question, who was clearly making an attempt to play the ball, and you just knew it was only a matter of time before ProRef would be releasing an apology.
10: The linesman called it, right? Called it correctly.
19: Well, I think the linesman called Haaland as an offside,
10: and which
19: wasn't the case.
10: But Haaland wasn't offside.
19: No, Dorgu had played him on, and I don't think the... Well, look, we were speculating here, but I don't think the linesman raised his flag because of Enzo Fernandez's intervention in the moment. But I think once you see a couple of replays, you know that Lisandro Martinez and the goalkeeper, Senne Lammens, is affected, and they make a decision based on this opposition player running right through the middle of their box who is 2 metres offside. So it's a howler from them. They said last night they've made contact with Manchester United to acknowledge that they've made an error of judgment and a review of the incident is going to take place.
10: Sure. What use is any of that?
19: I know. Now, like, it's desperately unlucky for Manchester United, but they weren't good yesterday. And this will be the big talking point today. Phil Foden's red card in the first half, probably less of a talking point because it was more clean cut, and maybe a debate around that is should Bruno Fernandes have seen the line as well.
10: Mm-hmm.
19: But I think maybe it does cover up Manchester United's performance, particularly with an extra man for so much of yesterday. I think it might have been the worst thing that could have happened to them actually in that game yesterday, which isn't a great statement of their game management and how they're tactically set up to not be able to kind of rise to that occasion with an extra man. That they got worse, actually. I thought they played quite well with in 11v11. And look, they have a massive opportunity with the last kick of the game, Brian Mbeumo, and it's a brilliant save from Gianluigi Donnarumma. But there have to be questions now about United's performance when they did have that extra man.
10: Okay. Roy Keane said that Bruno Fernandes should have been sent off.
19: Yeah. Like, he probably, by the letter of the law, he probably should have been. It's Father Ted style, kicking somebody up the backside, essentially, by the sideline. And that is a red card. But once it's not dealt with at the time, it was always going to be a case where that was never going to meet the threshold for a red card in hindsight via video ref. I never thought.
10: Mm-hmm.
19: Which is probably a bit of a hypocrisy there. If it's a red card in the moment, it should be a red card by VAR. But because it wasn't a stamping action or wasn't overly dangerous, I guess, you never thought that they were going to look back at it. But that's obviously why Phil Foden was incensed with his red card and he took so long to get off the field, is that he felt it was an eye for an eye. But Phil Foden's action was worse. Like, it was studs up into the chest.
10: Yeah.
19: There are levels to this. They're probably both red cards by the letter of the law, but you could see probably why they didn't go back and have a look at Fernandes at the same time.
10: Okay, we've a minute left. What else stood out to you over the weekend, Owen?
19: Well, I guess in terms of yesterday, even just seeing Coventry get beaten so comfortably at home 5-0, you'd automatically be looking at them as a big sort of relegation contender and possibly one of the worst teams ever in the Premier League. On Saturday night, Arsenal won 2-0 at Sunderland. I was going to say a bit of luck there, but it was a brilliant save from David Raya from the Sunderland penalty, and then they go down the other end and Bruno Guimaraes scores a wonderful goal. So it could be a two-horse race now in the Premier League. And just to mention the tennis as well, it was finals weekend at Flushing Meadows. So Elena Rybakina, she won her third Grand Slam, her first US Open, by beating Sabalenka on Saturday night. And then last night, it really felt that Alexander Zverev had no problems against home favourite Ben Shelton. It was comfortable enough stuff for him. Like, Shelton really just couldn't get a break on Zverev's serve come the fourth set, and it was curtains then at that point. Zverev just too good for Shelton. So the number one seed winning the men's side of the draw in the end.
10: Owen Shane, thank you very much for being with us from Off the Ball. Coming up to news now.
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10: Still to come on the programme, UK political party reform received the biggest donations in British history. Illusionist Keith Barry will be here with me and our book club on one of its most gripping choices yet. First, though, it's time for the news with Jane McNamara.
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2: It's 11 o'clock. Good morning. Michelle O'Neill insists the United Kingdom's days are numbered as the leaders of Northern Ireland, Scotland and Wales meet in Cardiff for a summit on independence. For the first time since devolution began, all three nations have first ministers who want to leave the United Kingdom. It happens to follow a weekend in which US President Donald Trump backed United Ireland. That's something the North's first minister says shouldn't be seen as a big surprise.
3: I think it very much highlights where we're at in our national journey. 28 years of a peace process, which has really embedded the peace. And now this next stage of our journey has to be about reunification.
2: The Irish Whiskey Association is welcoming the removal of tariffs on Irish whiskey exports to the United States. Donald Trump announced the move yesterday and clarified it will only apply to Ireland and not the EU. Exports of the product to the US were worth $450 million last year, and the announcement means Irish whiskey will be tariff-free, just like Scotch and whiskey from the North. Childminders may be forced to leave the system if new rules are enforced. That's the view of some organisations representing the sector, which say they are being burdened by the regulations. There's a 3-year transition period for childminders to adopt new regulations, which the Department of Children says safeguard children. Head of Childminding Ireland, Bernadette Orbanski-Burke, says only 123 childminders have registered in the past 2 years.
4: A lot of childminders may move away from support structures. We know that a lot are leaving the system already. We speak to people every day who are leaving. They're not waiting for the deadline.
2: The CCPC is encouraging consumers, particularly women, to review their pension. Research from the Competition and Consumer Protection Commission shows a 17% increase in pension ownership in the last year. However, almost a quarter of women have no retirement arrangements in place. That's compared with 17% of men. Gráinne Griffin is the Director of Financial Education at the CCPC.
5: A lot of people now have a pension, and that's really positive. But within that group, people don't necessarily really understand pensions. They don't know how much they're paying in fees, and they're not that confident that their pension is going to provide them with a good standard of living in retirement.
2: That's it for now. More at 12.
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7: Good morning, I'm Cameron Hill. St. Pat's are 3 points adrift of leader Shamrock Rovers ahead of tonight's games in the SSC Airtricity Men's Premier Division. Stephen Bradley's side beat the Hoops on Friday night, and a win this evening at Dundalk could put the Saints firmly in the title picture with 5 games to go. Kickoff is at 7:45. At the same time, Shelburne welcome Drogheda United to Talca Park. Galway United are away to bottom side Sligo Rovers, and Waterford meet Derry City at the RSC. There's one game in the English Premier League this evening. Leeds United and Newcastle are both unbeaten so far this season ahead of their meeting at Elland Road, which kicks off at 8 o'clock. At the same time, Troy Parrott's Real Betis are back in La Liga action. The Republic of Ireland striker has 2 goals from 4 appearances so far for the side, who go to Villarreal. And Alexander Zverev claimed the US Open title overnight by beating home favourite Ben Shelton in the final at Flushing Meadows. To access 3 free off-the-ball podcasts a month, download the Go Loud app now.
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2: Mainly dry and sunny in the north and east, with rain and drizzle spreading into parts of the west with some heavy showers. Highest temperatures 17 to 24 degrees. 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
10: Thank you very much, Jane. You're welcome back to the programme. You're listening to the Claire Byrne Show on News Talk. Coming up in this hour, Sydney Sweeney under fire for sexualizing women's sport.
8: Sports. Think you know sports? Prove it.
10: Donations cap is going to be debated in the UK after £72 million was given to Reform UK just over the weekend.
9: Well, obviously, we're delighted with the support and confidence expressed by Bendello in Reform. And it comes as, obviously, we've been continuing to do well in council by-elections.
10: And our book club reviews The Wager. If you want to get in touch with us this morning, the WhatsApp number is 087 1400 106, or you can email clairebyrne@newstalk.com. Joining me in the studio now is Keith Barry himself, the brain hacker, hypnotist and author. And this month he's starting a new tour of his hit show Unhinged, both here and in England, to celebrate 25 years of brain hacking. Hello.
12: Good morning. How are you? It's been a while.
10: I read about you at the weekend that you do self-hypnosis, Keith.
12: Yeah.
10: And I was wondering how that works. Because if you've hypnotized yourself, who brings you out of the state of hypnosis?
12: It's a great question. So really all hypnosis, believe it or not, is self-hypnosis. And a hypnotist is really only the guide into somebody's subconscious mind. So for me, when I'm self-hypnotizing myself, I've practiced for so long, I can kind of bring myself out. But a safe way is to set your alarm on your phone, right? So 30 minutes in, if that's what you need to do, you set an alarm on your phone and you give yourself the suggestion at the start that when your alarm goes off, then you'll come out of the hypnosis,
10: right,
12: the hypnotic state. But really the self-hypnosis aspect is for anything really. It's great for sleep. It's great for people with sleep issues, that is. Mm-hmm. You know, if you wake up in the middle of the night
10: and you can't get back.
12: You can't get back. So a lot of people talk about breath work. I do a lot of breath work myself, but really self-hypnosis is great for that. But any kind of issue that you have, like you don't need, like I say to people, you don't need an app, you don't need a hypnotist, you just need to learn the process. And like the process is basically relaxing down your physical body and then relaxing down your conscious mind, which brings you down into what's called an alpha theta brainwave state. And that's when you can get inside your subconscious mind and tweak whatever it is you need to tweak.
10: But the breathing that we hear about, like the box breathing, would that do the same thing?
12: Not box breathing. So there's a number of different kind of breath works that you can do to slow down into that alpha theta brainwave state. Box breathing is great, by the way.
10: Yeah.
12: But not for this. So for this, so basically, real quick, the process for self-hypnosis, it's fast,
10: right? Come on,
12: tell
10: us.
12: It's simpler than you think, but it requires, you need to do it for 6 weeks. That's what I say to people. And that's how long it takes on average to create a new neural pathway. So this is the kind of neuroscience behind it. So ultimately, you need to visualize a purple light. It has to be purple. I won't get into the science now, but purple light going into your feet, your ankles, your shins, and bring it up through your whole body. Now, what will happen there is you'll start to go slowly from a beta brainwave state, which we're both in now, and the people listening are hopefully in a beta, down towards an alpha brainwave state, regardless of belief system, by the way, regardless if you're a skeptic, non-believer, believer, it doesn't matter. You just visualize the purple light and you allow that part of your physical body to relax. And then you practice some breath work. So for me, I've studied this a lot, the 4-2-4 technique is the best for this. You inhale for a count of four, hold for two, exhale for four, which is different than box breathing.
10: Mm-hmm.
12: You inhale for four, hold for two, exhale for four. That will bring you down then deeper towards a theta brainwave state between alpha theta. That's the sweet spot. You don't need to be fully asleep. This is where people get it wrong, right? You don't need to be in some kind of weird out-of-body experience state of mind. You just need to be, you have your brainwave state slow down. And then you visualize whatever it is you want to change. So for example, you want to lose some pounds, you visualize yourself being slimmer and going to the gym because we need action, right? If you visualize yourself being a more confident human being, a lot of people are suffering from anxiety now, you visualize that. And what you will do is if you do that repeatedly over 6 weeks, you will create that new neural pathway. That's the science.
10: When you're doing the purple light and you're doing the breathing and you're halfway up your legs, you go, oh, I forgot to put the dishwasher on.
12: Yeah, it happens.
10: What do you do?
12: Yeah, the mind wanders, which is perfectly normal. And I want people to know that. People get stressed about this stuff, right? The mind wanders. Just always come back to the process. So your mind will wander. My mind wanders, right? So I think of anything from, I don't know, like Keanu Reeves, you know, in a movie or something weird could come into your head, right? All the way through to like what you mentioned, the dishwasher and an argument you may have. But then you catch yourself, basically. You go, oh, I'm supposed to be doing the purple light. Then you go back to your knees, your thighs. I've had massive success sharing this technique with people for a whole variety of things.
10: Mm-hmm.
12: But you just have to get, and you'll get better and better at the process. Your mind will wander less and less as you do it more.
10: And when I was on my holidays over the summer, there was a hypnosis show on in the place we're staying. It was all in French, which was an experience. But they had like 14 people on the stage, yeah, and 10 of them went under, yeah, and 4 of them were taken up.
12: Yeah, yeah.
10: What is it about some people who are susceptible and others who aren't? What's the difference?
12: Everyone's susceptible. And here's the interesting part about that, because people out there will think, I can't be hypnotized. Like, a lot of people think that, right? I love people like that. That's where I actively bring those people up on stage, because everybody, most people, right, all you need is 3 things. You need like a reasonable imagination, you need above average intelligence, and then you need to want to be hypnotized. That's it. Then if you have those 3 things, which most people have.
10: So if you go up and you say, I am not going to have Keith Barry hypnotize me, you probably won't.
12: Probably won't is the right way to put it, because sometimes I do. Sometimes I'll do what's called advanced instant induction hypnosis.
10: I like the sound of that.
12: Yeah, yeah. I did a whole TV show on it, like, which never aired here in Ireland. They wouldn't air it. So it never aired here. It was for Discovery Channel. You can find the episode up online. It's called Black Ops Hypnosis, which is a whole other facet of hypnosis. It's the kind of stuff you hear MK Ultra used back in the day to brainwash people to make them into sleeper agents. So that's a whole other story. But for the most part, yeah, look, in a stage environment, you want people to want to be hypnotized. But I have a different opinion than a lot of hypnotists out there on what's actually happening on stage. Back to your question, right?
10: Mm-hmm.
12: I think it's kind of a third, a third, a third. There's no exact science in this because, you know, I haven't hooked people up to fMRI machines. But a third of the people who come up in that moment, they're not hypnotized. But that means just in that moment. So in other words, they might have had a bad night's sleep. They might be focusing on something else, like an argument that they had with their spouse earlier. So quickly, if you find out that they're not hypnotizable, you get rid of them. Then a third of people, they're pretending, but they don't know they're pretending. They actually think they're hypnotized. So they're kind of playing along, right? Now, I, as best I can, weed those out as well. You get rid of them, right? And then you're left with a third of the people who have originally come up are really hypnotized. And pretty much you can get them to do anything you want them to do. And the opposing opinion I have that goes against the grain is you can get people to do things against their morals and their values, which is kind of interesting.
10: Yeah, you're smiling as you say that.
12: No, but I don't on the stage. But I don't want people to be scared coming to the Lark this Friday night or wherever it is, the Glorin Ennis this Saturday night. So look, I don't get people to do stuff against their morals and their values, but you can. And that's where you have to be responsible as a hypnotist.
10: What about the people who don't come up on stage but who are hypnotized in the audience? Like, you need to find those people.
12: Well, that's why the 1952 Hypnosis Act exists. It's an actual act in the UK. We don't have it here in the UK because a cameraman fell asleep into hypnosis during a TV show and he slapped off the ground. And so that can happen. So for example, I did my tour Unhinged earlier this year. I was in the Three Arena. And for anybody who was there, they will attest to the fact that about, I'm going to say, 25 people went under in the audience. And like what you said, I had to sprint into the audience, go to every single one of them and de-hypnotize them while they were in the audience. So yeah, it can happen. But that adds to the spontaneity what I do. I love when that happens.
10: And are you doing a seance as part of this show as well?
12: Yeah. So my dad passed away January last year. And look, we had a very strong relationship and we were best buddies. But he had a very dark sense of humour. So you have to understand the man before I say what I'm about to say, right? Really dark, like the most twisted sense of humour in a funny way, but dark. So he was on his deathbed and he said to me, Keith, bring me on tour. I said, Dad, look, we know where we're at. You're in your last days. And I could talk to him frankly like that. And he said, no, you idiot. Bring my ashes on tour and mess with their minds. And I knew what he meant. He loved the seance kind of stuff that I'd done 15 years ago. So in his honour, we do a seance every night and we contact my own dead father. But here's the thing, before I even ask anything, right, I'm going to put out the disclaimer. My dad did not believe in an afterlife. That was his own opinion, right? So that's just his personal opinion. But I don't believe in any psychics, and I don't believe anybody, myself included, can contact the dead, right? So he didn't believe in an afterlife. I don't believe anybody can contact the afterlife. But we do it anyway. And then I hypnotize somebody, back to the hypnosis, from the audience to allow the spirit of my father to enter their body at that moment in time. They come through with messages for people in the audience and it gets crazy and weird and wacky. Now, that's only one portion of the show.
10: Yeah.
12: The rest of the show is laugh a minute and obviously, hopefully, very fooling as well.
10: So you don't, given what you said now about not believing it, that people can come back or people can contact people who are gone, are you comfortable with messing with the paranormal? Because it is different to the showbiz stuff that you do, like Ouija boards and all of that stuff, there is a darkness to it. Are you comfortable with that?
12: Yeah, I'm very comfortable because I'm not superstitious.
10: You don't believe it?
12: Well, yeah, so I don't believe, that, for example, I don't believe Ouija boards are dangerous because I believe, well, they can be dangerous, but it's not the spirits that are coming through. It's people's subconscious minds that are bringing those messages through. And I say that in the show and I demonstrate that in the show. But then things do get weird and wacky. And I say to people, look, if you're willing to participate in that portion of the show, so it's important in that portion of the show, I ask people, first of all, don't think of kids who passed away, right? So we want people over 18. And then I say, look, be aware that this is an illusion and only enter into it if you want to enter into it. So it's permission based and everybody understands what's happening, but then we do it anyway. And weird stuff happens on stage, like things move. And I actually, you know, as a completely separate thing than the seance, I created this illusion, Claire, where I take two people from the audience and with no cover, no illusion, no boxes, they dematerialize on stage. They disappear, but it's not like an illusion you've ever seen. So it's almost like putting, I suppose, virtual reality headset on or a CGI headset on everybody in the audience. And they know what they're seeing. They vanish. Yeah, they completely vanish, which is weird because it could be your brother, your mother, your father, your sister, wherever you've been sitting next to. Now, they do come back, obviously, and there's but you know, the end of the show is the most meaningful end of a show that I've ever put together. Like the whole audience, I can say this without spoiling it. Like the whole audience is crying, but they're crying with joy. Not everybody, but like, you know, 60% of the audience is crying with joy, and we're having a shared moment. And when people leave the theatre, they just leave with that feel-good factor, which mm-hmm. I think is needed now. Do you know what I mean?
10: And is this the end of Unhinged now, yeah, once this tour is done?
12: Yeah, it's the end of me doing entertainment for a good year and a half. So I'm just really busy in the corporate space, in the corporate world. So in the public kind of entertainment space, yeah, this'll be the final run of shows. I'm just doing 12 shows. That's it. There won't be any extension. I'm just too busy with a lot of the other stuff that I've got going on.
10: Okay, so it runs from the 18th of September through to the 29th of November, and you're in Balbriggan, Ennis, Sligo, Cork, Dublin, Wexford, Waterford, London, Brighton, Athlone and Limerick.
12: Yeah.
10: And tickets available on keithbarry.com. Mm. Is there any little quick mind-bendy thing you want to do with me now?
12: Okay, real quick, look at me now. Yeah. I want you to think in your head, think back in time to a person that inspired you.
10: Yes.
12: Okay. Now you've got somebody in mind and you haven't told me the name of this person off air. Nobody knows. You're going to tell me though. You're going to tell me without speaking. That's the game, right? So look at me and we'll do this fast, right? So, and it's hard to do it fast, but I'm going to try. So in your head, just imagine this person between us. Don't say their name. Don't say just immediately. I can sense the spirit of mind. This is a male energy. Think of a man. Is that correct?
10: Yeah.
12: Yeah. Okay. Focus on his name. Don't say it. Just think of it in your head. Okay. And think of how many letters are in the spelling of his name. Can you do that? Now, you nodded very fast there, which tends to tell me that it's a short name. But I get a sense that it's a longer name, but it's being shortened. Does that make sense to you?
10: It does, yeah.
12: Okay, look at me. Focus on his name and focus on the first letter in his name. Don't say it, just focus on the first letter and think of, if you can, think of a fruit starting with that letter. Are you able to do that? Think of the spelling of the fruit and think of the last letter of the spelling of the fruit. The last letter and think of an animal starting with that letter.
10: Yes.
12: You do that? Now, that's a lot of information. You just generated that in your head. Look at me. Your shoulders broaden. So this is not a cat or a dog. It's not a small animal. This is a large animal. Did you think of an elephant?
10: I did.
12: You did, yeah. And to backtrack back to the fruit in your head, think of the color of the fruit. Okay, did you think green there? But then you change to red. It's a red apple you were thinking of. Is that correct?
10: Trying to fool you there.
12: Yeah, yeah, I know. I've been there rambling around. Okay, think of his name. Don't say it. Say it in your head. Okay, turn up the volume. Say it in your head. Oh, okay, I'm going to write it down. I'm going to show your production team so they see it. I'm locked in. Okay, name out loud. Who are you thinking of?
10: Ant. That's incredible. That is incredible. My first news editor in radio in Jersey in the Channel Islands. Incredible.
12: There we go. Ant, you inspired Claire Byrne to be here on News Talk.
10: That is something else. Keith, thanks so much.
12: Thanks, man.
10: Great to have you with us. Keith Barry, we'll take
12: thanks
10: a break.
12: Thanks so much.
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3: Now we move to an ad which has caused huge controversy. Sydney Sweeney has come under fire for featuring in this advert for a betting company. And in the ad, she is naked or almost naked in some of the shots. The campaign is for US sports prediction market company Novig. It depicts her in minimal to no clothing while she pretends to play several different sports. And athletes have widely criticized the ad for sexualizing women's sport. I'm joined now by Anna Kaplis, who is former Irish rugby player and commentator, and Maeve De Burka, former Ireland football player and pundit. And you're both welcome. This has been huge online over the weekend. Anna, if I start with you, what did you think of the ad, first of all?
4: It's funny that the controversy just kind of exploded, because I never would have come across this ad otherwise. And I think it's important to state that this is an ad for a gambling company, which, you know, have restrictions around how they advertise. So they went for something controversial. So they're looking for reshares, people to talk about it. So they've actually, you know, presumably achieved what they set out to do, which was have people watch this ad. I think it got like 13 million views in one day, because basically, you know, we've seen how women's sport is rising and female athletes are having more of a platform. So the controversy has come because this isn't normal anymore to see it. I think a few years ago there wouldn't be so much of a question around this, but now this is, people can see how wrong this is, that this is how a woman is talking about sports. She's like visualized as like someone who knows about sports. And considering the recent weeks that we've had in Irish sport, all kicking off with Katie Taylor in Croke Park a few weeks ago, and then, you know, the conversation, controversy around, you know, the equitable representation in the GAA, things like this, like what a crazy couple of weeks we've had in Ireland for sport. Mm-hmm. But if this is the image that is being presented of women in sport, it's not right. It has to be shut down, rightly so, like it has for a lot of my people that I'm connected with online, saying that this is, you know, this is not right. This is what real women in sport look like. That image has to change. If we are looking for, and this isn't just a GAA thing, but across the board in sport, more women on boards, more women being taken seriously when they talk about sport, an image like that cannot be presented. It cannot be the residing image of women in sport. And there's a million ways to kind of talk about it. So I hope I'm able to, you know, do it justice here now in our conversation this morning. Okay, because,
3: well, you know what, yeah. Anna, it might be useful for us to just have a listen to the ad. I know you don't get the visual, but I think people can imagine now from what we have described that it's very provocative. It's very sexy. You know, Sydney Sweeney, known for her beauty. And she is in this ad saying this.
5: Sports. Think you know sports? Prove it.
3: So Maeve, to come to you, what you saw the ad clearly. Did it make you angry?
5: It made me, I suppose, it Sydney Sweeney herself, like I said, she is known for beauty, but she's no stranger to controversy herself. I know even last year she was involved with the American Eagles jeans campaign, and there was a backlash from that as well, that criticised really by a lot of people. It was kind of seen to be racially loaded and overly sexualized as well. So I think, as Anna said there, like Novik, the company, have achieved their goal in that they've now, you know, it is deliberately an attention-seeking, grabbing marketing campaign, and Sydney herself has over 25 million followers on Instagram. So they have definitely, from that regard, achieved their goal. But it's not something I think, nice to see, I suppose. But on the flip side, we have seen other, I suppose, even male athletes in the past, the likes of Beckham, Ronaldo, they have been posing in underwear too, and, you know, making the few bob themselves from being posed on billboards as well. But this one in particular, I think it's really, really is overly sexualized ad.
3: I don't know, Anna, if you saw the movie that Sydney Sweeney made about the female boxer, Christy Martin. It was called Christy.

0: And in that, she plays somebody who went through the absolute mill to become a sports star, you know, a women's boxer at a time when women's boxing was not held in the esteem that it is now. So I felt it was just really surprising that she would make an ad like this, but it turns out she's an investor in the company.
1: Yeah, again, a crazy flip around there that obviously she's getting, you know, this is, you know, really lucrative for her. So, you know, and what I've seen online is kind of, first of all, this big reaction of like, this is what real women's, you know, women in sport look like. And it's actual representation of, you know, the and a woman's like athletic body showing how grueling like your training regime is. So like muscular and everything. So then to have this like really sexualized image of it is actually so wrong. And you know, Maeve's point there is true, that it happens with male athletes as well, you know, the fragrances and things like that. But you, if women's sport was as highly represented and female athletes were making the same money and we had this exactly across the board the same respect for men's sport and for women's sport, this wouldn't be such an issue. The problem is, right, and I have a sports section of a newspaper here in front of me from today, and it obviously has Shane Lowry front and centre, well deserved. A tiny like image of the Solheim Cup in the corner, and then you've got Erling Haaland on top, and then you flick through, and there's one short, like couple of hundred words write up of the Solheim Cup, which was a fantastic event, I might say, from Europe. The golf was unbelievable. We had our own Leona Maguire in it. Like, that's not being pushed in the papers. Mm-hmm. And then you flick through and you're combing through, and there is so little about women's sport in it. And once you get to the racing part at the back, there's actually two fantastic stories of an Irish female jockey and a British female jockey, and they achieved huge success in their sport over the weekend, right? But there's no pictures, okay? And then you flick back to like the middle of, there's a lovely picture in the middle of this section, right? And it's GAA team from Fossa who won their Kerry Championship at the weekend, and it's a gorgeous photo, and the whole team is there celebrating, and all around them are all these kids, and it's little boys and little girls, right? So there's, all, I would say, about 50-50 boys and girls there, right? So if you freeze this picture in time, it's a gorgeous picture, and you think about the future for all these little kids here, right? What this message from, you know, Sydney Sweeney, and like how, what this paper looks like here today now, it just shows that if it continues this way and it doesn't change, and it doesn't, we don't start to get men's and women's sport in equal measure, only the little boys in this photo have opportunities. Not the girls, or very, very few of the girls. And if they do get opportunities, it will never be on the same scale as the little boys. Whereas actually, you know, and again, going on the GAA discussion and the Katie Taylor discussion, and a point that comes up all the time is, well, women don't go to watch these sports. So why should women get the same investment? Because the women that aren't supporting, it's made for boys. Our sporting world is made for boys. And when we say sport, and that clip of Sydney Sweeney like repeating sport, sport, sport like that is so jarring, because sport, that term sport, instantly for so many people is referring to men's sport, and then women's sport refers to women's sport.
0: Only good thing to come out of this was the backlash, the response to it. I mean, I enjoyed those posts so much over the weekend where female athletes had put clips together of their training, as you said, you know, how grueling it is, how tough it is. Because the people who make the ad are delighted that we're talking about this, let's face it. But surely the backlash against it is doing its own service for women in sport, for professional and amateur women in sport, isn't it?
1: I absolutely agree. But then why does it always have to be backlash? Why isn't this paper in front of me 50%? You would think from flicking through this now that there were no women playing sports in Ireland at the weekend. Mm-hmm. You have that one jockey, you have like the Solheim Cup that was on in the Netherlands, and then a tiny 50-word write-up on the Women's US Open final. Like, that's not the reality, and it shouldn't be the reality. And we all know, again, looking at just in general conversation about sports, like, the benefits of sport, the physical, mental, everything that you get from sport, leadership, and all those things, like, those things are immeasurable in terms of positives that can be given to a person. They shouldn't be more heavily in favor of boys, and those opportunities shouldn't be so readily given to boys, and then they're only given to girls because girls had to backlash to ask for it. Girls had to keep kicking down doors because that's the reality. And Mabel, obviously, you'll know this so well as well. There's always something. There's always something to fight back about. Like, why isn't it just, why couldn't we just look at that Sydney Sweeney ad and be like, oh my God, what a crazy gambling ad, and move on? Like we would have done with, you know, Cristiano Ronaldo, or when we see those ads, like, oh, you know, they're being used for perfume, and then you just move on with your life and you can go back to actually watching the sport that you love, which is both men and women equally representing.
0: Can I just come back to Maeve on that, just briefly, Maeve, to finish? Do you take heart from the backlash, or are you as annoyed about the whole thing as Anna has just told us she is?
2: No, I think I do take heart, I think, from the backlash. Like, maybe in years to come, we'll look back at this and say, gee, is that what used to happen in the olden days? Like, imagine that actually went on. And I think the fact there is backlash is that we're now seeing this as, you know, we it's not something that is normal. It's something that's, you know, this over-sexualization of promoting sport is probably going to be something that we're going to move on from. But I suppose it's a cultural thing too, like sex sells, as we know, the marketing slogan for many years, and it is a cultural thing, and whether, you know, we can hopefully move on from it. And one thing I did see online as well was Kyla Cobbler, the comedian, the Irish comedian, and she did end up putting some humour in it in one of her reels as well. In what is a really serious topic at the end of the day.
0: All right, though. Listen, we have to leave it there for now. Maeve de Burca and Anna Capeless, thank you both for being with us. Reform UK received an extraordinary donation over the weekend, a total of £72 million from two crypto billionaires, Ben Dello and Christopher Harborne, making that the largest donation in British political history. Political commentator and columnist with the Eye paper and presenter on Times Radio, Adam Bolton, is with me now. Good morning, Adam.
3: Good morning.
0: This dwarfs anything that we have seen in the past, and also really interesting for Reform when Nigel Farage was seen to be on his uppers somewhat, for him to fill the coffers in this way. But there has been reaction to it, backlash to it, the Labour Party threatening to have them give it back.
3: Yeah, I mean, as you say, this is off the scale as far as previous political donations to political parties are concerned. In one go, Reform have raised more than double what the other parties have raised so far this election cycle. And it comes from, as you say, just two people, British born, but have been until very recently based abroad, one in Thailand, the other one in Hong Kong. And it has come as a shock to the political system, particularly given that Labour was already in the process of legislating to limit donations. There's a bill going through Parliament, particularly from people living abroad. And the really controversial aspect of that is that that is backdated until March of this year. And that might well mean that when the law passes, those donations will be illegal. And that is why there's now such a massive argument going on as to whether this amounts to political interference by the Labour Party against one of their political rivals.
0: Why are these men giving such vast amounts of money to Reform?
3: Well, they say they don't want anything in return, such as a seat in the House of Lords. But they clearly are giving money to Reform because they want Reform to be strong politically and to win the next general election. And we know that Reform, when it comes to cryptocurrency and the internet in general, is very, very much in favour of extremely light regulation. So that would presumably enable these men or their businesses to go on making money at a time when, because of fears over AI and tech in general, there is a move towards government regulation of these activities.
0: And do you think that this money will serve to insulate Nigel Farage now from the problems that he had been facing up to this point?
3: No, I suspect reputationally it makes it worse. Truth of the matter is, you know, £70 million is a lot of money. It could be used if Reform UK can find people of quality to work for it. It really could make a significant difference to political organisation on the ground and possibly increase Reform UK's chances in a general election. Against that, those people who don't like Nigel Farage don't like the idea of him taking a lot of money from billionaires, tech billionaires, people living abroad. Labour is all the Reform UK is already embroiled in a number of unrelated issues over funding. And of course, important to remember that one of these donors, man who gave £36 million, Christopher Harborne, is the same man who made a personal gift to Nigel Farage of £5 million, which Nigel Farage is trying to argue has nothing to do with politics.
0: Adam, thank you very much for being with us. Adam Bolton there. Our book club is on the way after this.
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0: Well, the Cash Machine has been reloaded. 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Andrea Gilligan is here beside me ahead of Lunchtime Live coming up at midday. Hello.
14: How are you doing? We're talking about motorway trips, because thousands of drivers, Claire, are now avoiding driving on the motorway after the fatal wrong way crash on the M9 last month. So we want to talk to people who are nervous or maybe anxious about actually driving on the country's motorways, even particularly late at night as well,
0: understandable,
14: actually.
0: I think.
14: After 12 o'clock, we're doing that. 087 1400 106 is the number. We're talking about budgeting for the big C. There's 15 Fridays left. Still plenty of time.
0: Oh, the big C. Yeah. Oh, sorry, I wasn't sure for a minute. Yeah, okay.
14: Yeah, 15 Fridays.
0: Think about that now too, yeah.
14: And the other thing, Oasis are announcing their new tour announcement 4 p.m. So we'll have all of the details.
0: Looking forward to it, Andrea. Thank you very much. Andrea Gilligan coming up at midday. Now it's time for the book club, and I'm delighted to be joined in the studio by Sinead Cuddihy from the Tired Mammy Book Club, and with her is David O'Connor from our own team here in News Talk. And David, the pressure was on you to come up with the book this time. You had a lot of making up to do after Piranesi.
15: He's redeemed himself.
0: Yeah, he redeemed himself with this one, didn't he? It's called The Wager, A Tale of Shipwreck, Mutiny and Murder by David Gran, which I finished last night, just ahead of the deadline. Give us the synopsis, David.
16: Yeah, so, well, I cannot stress enough how much I love this book. Like, it's the best book I've read this year, definitely. Probably the best book I've read in a very long time. So, kind of in broad strokes about the story, it's a true story set in 1740s in Britain. And the British Navy get wind of a Spanish galleon, a ship off the coast of the far side of South America, and it's filled with treasure. It's called the greatest prize in all the world. And the Navy get wind of it, and they just kind of say to each other, it's there, it's sitting there, let's go get it, we can get this. So they cobble together a crew. They have to like arrest people on the street to drag them in to go on this boat. They have to get criminals out of prison to get them on the boat to get them out. And from the start, they are just underprepared, under-equipped. The boats are falling apart. They get absolutely overrun with scurvy. And that's all before they even leave Portsmouth. So
0: it's so true. It was a disaster from the get-go.
16: Yeah. And like even
0: and then it gets worse and worse.
16: Every step of the way. They've heard stories because other ships had made those passages before down the bottom of South America. And they've heard about waves that are 100 feet high. So they know what they're getting in for. But it doesn't stop them. They said, no, we're going to go over and we're going to get this ship full of treasure. It's just sitting there. We have to go take it. And of course, look, on their way to South America, the first few weeks and months of the journey, they're throwing corpses overboard because there's so many of them amassing up. There's rats on the ship. There's scurvy going crazy. Eventually, they get shipwrecked. And there's a whole situation on the island where survivors now on this desolate island that grows no food, that grows nothing, and they have to live together. And then this is all kind of the basic plot of the story. And then kind of a crucial part of this is that months after the shipwreck on the deserted island, is that in Brazil, a ramshackled, cobbled together little boat arrives on shore with 30 survivors, and they look horrendous. They're basically just skin and bones. Nobody can believe they survived, and they're treated like heroes for surviving. And then a couple months after then, in another part of the world, three more survivors arrive in a small raft, and they say those men are not heroes that have arrived before us. They're mutineers. And the whole story plays out all around that about kind of what happened.
0: Mm-hmm. It certainly does. And it goes all the way back then to England, where there is a hearing about the whole thing. What did you think of it, Sinead?
15: I certainly can't say I'm as enthusiastic as David. I did really enjoy it, though.
0: I enjoyed it too. Absolutely. But I'm not as enthusiastic.
15: No, I don't think anyone. I don't think the author is as enthusiastic as David or the publisher.
16: I'm trying to bat extremely hard because I failed last time. So I'm really trying to convince
15: Well,
16: her.
15: I didn't think you failed last time, but I think you've definitely outdone yourself this time. Even from when you talked about it, you know, last month and mentioned it, I was like, yeah, absolutely, I'm into this. Now, at the very start of reading it, I was less sure. It's broken into parts, and each part broken into chapters. And for the first couple of parts, there's a lot of sort of, I suppose, world building almost, where they're telling you about, as you said, them bringing on crew and trying to get people. They don't have enough people to run the ship. And I was a bit like, oh, right, okay, I'm not really sure. But then at the end of the second part, the ship gets wrecked and from there it goes into the island. And like, I loved Lord of the Flies growing up, so it was just like, okay, I'm in. I'm absolutely sold. Like, and there's so many twists and turns, and just when you think it can't get any worse, it gets worse. And then when you think it can't get any worse than that, it gets worse again. And what is the most unbelievable thing about it, and you had mentioned this last time, is that this is actually a true story. Because it reads like fiction. It's narrative nonfiction. The author does a fantastic job. He has access to a tremendous amount of records, because obviously the captain kept a very detailed journal, and it seems,
0: and others too,
15: yeah,
0: contradictory journals in some cases,
15: and that's what's so interesting. Like, it's, you know, the different perspectives and which is the truth, and obviously that's how it all plays out throughout the book.
0: Mm-hmm. It does read like fiction,
15: absolutely,
0: doesn't it?
15: Yeah.
0: How it is written,
15: and I kept having to remind myself that it wasn't.
0: It was quite slow in the beginning. I did agree with you there, but then it really takes off when they're particularly when they're on the island.
16: Yeah, I remember just when it is starting off there, that there's a point where the David Grant says they firmly believed the worst was finally behind them. And I remember I looked at the book and I was 60 pages in.
0: Yeah.
16: You know, they were still on the ship, and I'm like, this is going to get way worse for you.
0: But you forget as well, you know, with things like scurvy, they didn't know what caused it. They thought it was the vapors in the air, that if you were breathing them in, they would make you sick. And it was so simple to fix scurvy, and they had what they needed to fix in their supplies on the boat, but they just didn't know what to do.
15: And even there was one point the author mentions, he says, like, you know, had they been aware of social distancing, and it's really weird to hear that term in this context, but like that, they were all confined to extreme, like they overfilled the ship with crew because they kind of knew they had to oversupply because some were going to die along the way. And like things like scurvy, all they needed was some vitamin C.
0: Yeah.
15: And obviously that's where, you know, and this is another really interesting part. There's a lot of words that come out that we use in our normal vernacular now, like the limeys because of the limes, and, you know, under the weather.
0: Yeah.
15: I loved that. Like, so they were saying that, you know, the people that were sick, they'd put them up on deck effectively rather than down in the pit. Like, so they, when they were sick, they were under the weather. And like, there was so much of that in the first few chapters that really kind of kept me going. Mm-hmm. And then obviously it develops more into the actual story.
0: It's also fascinating for people who are interested in leadership, different leadership styles, because poor old Captain David Cheap, who was the captain of the Wager, not a good leader of men, was he?
16: Yeah. See, it's a tough one because obviously he was reared on that British Navy of being in charge, this is the way we lead and this is how we do it. But when you're shipwrecked and society falls apart
0: all
16: around
0: rules
16: you,
0: out the window.
16: Do you know, it's
0: but
16: not...
0: But he couldn't adapt.
16: No, no, he wouldn't change his ways because there was no other way for them to live, I think. But you, like, I can't believe... Obviously, there's a question in this book about who was right here. Was it the mutineers or was it Cheap sticking to the command? That, you know, they don't. We know so much more about psychology now because we've had so many studies done through the years that they just obviously didn't know about. That, you know, if you ever think about how, if you ever go on holiday with your friends and you go somewhere lovely in the sun, by the end of day five or six, you're kind of like, I've had enough of these guys. You know? I don't think we're friends anymore. That these guys were on the ship, as we said, that was oversubscribed, that they were shoulder to shoulder sleeping at night. They got shipwrecked together. I'm amazed they stayed united for so long under Cheap's command in those circumstances.
0: And they were eating nothing a lot of the time after the shipwreck. Sometimes, if they were lucky, seaweed, flour and limpets.
16: Yeah.
15: And like, they were so young. And I think that's another thing that fascinated me. Like, I went back to the start of the book, you know, before coming on. I just wanted to remind myself of those early days. And they said, you know, that the crew seemed to range from 6-year-olds to 80-year-olds. There was an 80-something-year-old chef. Mm-hmm. But like, a lot of these people, a lot of the main characters were in their late teens.
0: Mm-hmm.
15: And like,
0: but
15: had lived.
0: Most notably, John Byron.
15: Yeah.
0: Who's Lord Byron's grandfather. Yeah, yeah. Am I right in saying that?
15: Mm.
0: And he had such a sad story because he found that dog on the island, came his pet dog, and the dog was sacrificed for food eventually.
16: Do you know, there's so many parts about that island that, you know, they would not have survived without the natives, because natives show up at some point and showed them how to make food and showed them how to fish a little bit. And at one point then the natives leave and they come back with women and kids. And I remember thinking myself, being all these criminals and people that are on this deserted island who have been alone for so long now, and these natives have shown up with women and children. I was just thinking, this is going to go terribly. This is going to go
0: bad. They also treated them really badly. And David Grant makes that point in the book. You know, you had that imperialism, the colonialism, the worldview of the British at that time. These lovely native people who came in to show them where they could find food and how they could survive in this environment were treated like dirt.
16: Yeah. Because it just didn't occur to them that they were equal. They just presumed they were lesser.
15: They were
16: subhuman.
15: You know, these were people who were living in this space, living off the land and the sea, surviving, thriving in this area. They moved around so as not to, you know, diminish the resources they could get access to. And then these people arrive shipwrecked and are like, oh, who are these natives on this island? And, you know, make really little of them. And yet these native people are willing to share their food, bring them food. They like look after them, teach them, as you say, how to look after themselves. And they still don't think anything of them. They still think of them really negatively, which...
0: I think this is a book that I would recommend. I made an attempt to read this a couple of years ago and I didn't get into it. Mm. And I was forced to this time, David, because, you know, it was your pick. And I really enjoyed it. Not as much as you, as we said, but I did think it was
15: great. I don't think that's possible.
0: I definitely think I'd recommend The Wager, though, by David Graham. I think it was a really good book. Next up, Sinead, your choice.
15: Me. Yeah, so moving slightly forward in time. We've spent a lot of time in the
0: past.
15: In the past, but not too far. So I've chosen The Berry Pickers by Amanda Peters. It was published in April 2023. It's set in Maine and it starts out in the 1960s and goes forward to 2001. And it's about this Native American First Nations people, the Mi'kmaq, who are traveling down to Maine from Nova Scotia every summer to pick blueberries. And one day their four-year-old daughter disappears. The local police don't really care because they're like, oh, these are transient indigenous people, so you don't really, like, you're not Maine citizens, so we're not actually going to worry about you. One of the policemen actually says, well, there was a farm supply store, you know, broken into 3 weeks ago and we're still looking after that. So they basically don't take it very seriously. The story is told from two perspectives, the perspective of Joe, the little girl's older brother, and also a young woman called Norma, who grew up in Maine and has always had this strange sense that there's something about her identity and family history that doesn't quite fit. She has these dreams from when she was 4 or 5 years old that don't make sense and that her parents deny.
0: We can see a picture emerging there.
15: Yeah, exactly.
0: So that's The Berry Pickers, which we're going to read over the next couple of weeks and review on the programme. I think that sounds like it's right up my street, David. I'm looking at you and wondering.
16: Well, it's the only way is down from here, so we'll have to see how we go.
15: I think you'll enjoy it.
0: A reminder that the book we've just been talking about is The Way by David Gran, and I really think that if you give it a go, even though you think you're not into something like this, it's well worth a shot. I think it'll be really surprise you. Thank you very much to David and to Sinead. That brings us to the end of the programme. Thank you for listening this morning and thank you for getting in touch with us on the show. If you missed anything, you can listen back on the Go Loud app. The team today, thank you to Hugo Da Silva on sound, producers Helena O'Toole and Dee King, research by David O'Connor and Molly Coleman. Our broadcast assistant is Anne-Marie Kane. Andrea's coming up next with Lunchtime Live. I'll be back with you tomorrow from 9 o'clock here on News Talk. Have a lovely day.
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14: Good afternoon. 1800 453 106. That's the number if you want to chat to us on Lunchtime Live. On today's show, are you avoiding motorway trips after fatal wrong-way crash on the M9? Parents of teenager diagnosed with an aggressive form of MND appeal for global information on any treatment which may prolong his life. Are you embracing or ignoring AI? And Oasis confirm they'll make a tour announcement this afternoon. But first, here's Jane McNamara with the news.
17: Across Ireland, this is the home of conversation that counts. This is News Talk.
19: It's 12 o'clock. Good afternoon. First Ministers in the North, Wales and Scotland say Westminster's time is coming to an end. Leaders of Sinn Féin, the SNP and Plaid Cymru met in Cardiff to discuss independence from the UK. The meeting follows US President Donald Trump backing a united Ireland over the weekend. Rian ap Iorwerth, John Swinney and Michelle O'Neill spoke after today's meeting.
27: Westminster is not working.
28: For the first time, there are First Ministers in Scotland, Wales and Northern Ireland who believe that their countries should decide their own future.
29: Our common cause here is the understanding that Westminster does not and will never serve our people well.
19: The US President is downplaying concerns from AI researchers and developers about its potential to cause disasters for humans. Over the weekend, tech companies called for a slowdown, with one researcher claiming it had the power to kill. A former researcher said companies are not acting responsibly. Donald Trump has played down concerns on board Air Force One.
30: I've said it from the beginning, whoever wins AI, and we're leading by a lot, whoever wins AI wins.
19: Childminders may be forced to leave the system if new rules are enforced. That's the view of some organisations representing the sector, which say they are being burdened by the regulations. There's a 3-year transition period for childminders to adopt new regulations, which the Department of Children says safeguard children. Head of Childminding Ireland, Bernadette Orbinski-Burke, says only 123 childminders have registered in the past 2 years.
31: A lot of childminders may move away from support structures. We know that a lot are leaving the system already. We speak to people every every day who are leaving. They're not waiting for the deadline.
19: Consumers, particularly women, are being encouraged to review their pension and speak to a financial advisor. It's after new research published today by the Competition and Consumer Protection Commission showed a 17% increase in pension ownership since last year. Almost one quarter of women have no retirement arrangements in place. That's compared with 17% of men. Gráinne Griffin, Director of Financial Education at the CCPC, has this advice.
0: If you're saving for a deposit for a house right now, maybe you don't need to put all of your money into your pension, but you do need to have a plan for when you are going to be able to increase your payments in. And for those people who are in a more comfortable housing situation, perhaps now is the time to increase your payments in.
19: That's it for now. 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
5: Good afternoon, I'm Cameron Hill. St. Pat's are 3 points adrift of leaders Shamrock Rovers ahead of tonight's games in the SSE Airtricity Men's Premier Division. Stephen Kenny's side beat the Hoops on Friday night and can go top of the Premier Division on goal difference with a win at Oriel Park. Saints captain Joe Redmond was asked if there's a belief they're in the title race.
9: I think there's belief in the group anyways in terms of the quality we have and the passion that we show every week, and we work hard every day to try and put it right. And look, it's been a great season so far for us, but we're not looking past Dundalk. We're just going to go up there and give our best like we do every week, and see what happens Monday.
5: That's one of four games in the top flight underway from 7:45 tonight. There's also one game in the Premier League this evening. Leeds United host Newcastle at 8 o'clock. And former West Ham goalkeeper Ludek Malosko has died at the age of 64. The ex-Czechoslovakia international made over 400 appearances for the club between 1990 and 1998. To access three free off-the-ball podcasts a month, download the Go Loud app now.
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19: Mainly dry and sunny in the north and east, with rain and drizzle spreading into parts of the west with some heavy showers. Highest temperatures 17 to 24 degrees. 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
14: You are listening to Lunchtime Live with Andrea Gilligan. It's 1800 453 106. That's the number. If you want to join us between now and 2, we'll hear from the parents of a teenager diagnosed with an aggressive form of MND. They're really appealing for global information on any possible treatment that's out there which may prolong his life. The email is lunchtimelive@newstalk.com. Ask the Doc 140. Niall Breen is here to answer your health questions. 087 1400 106 is the WhatsApp number. And Oasis have confirmed that they will make a new tour announcement this afternoon. Stay tuned, we'll have all the details. Before that though, are you avoiding driving on motorways? Because new data shows thousands of fewer journeys have been taken on the country's motorways in recent weeks after the fatal M9 crash last month that killed five teenagers and seriously injured a family of four. So are you currently avoiding motorways day or night because of this? Our reporter Sarah Madden has been asking motorists if they've changed their habits.
10: To be honest, yeah, like I kind of get freaked out driving on the motorway now, or I'm just like hyper aware. Like I want to get a dash cam, but they're just super expensive. It is terrifying. Like I was coming back from Belfast like 2 weeks ago, and I was like, the only thing I could think about the entire time was like, what if someone's driving the wrong way up towards me or something? Like it's horrifying.
11: A little bit more conscious. I actually drive that motorway regularly, so I would be very much aware of nighttime driving. Would make me more aware. It's a balance between where do you need to get to and not overthinking the fact that something awful can happen.
12: Definitely be more conscious of what's going on, trying to maybe keep an eye on the news and, you know, hear about any reports of anyone driving the wrong way. It's obviously quite dangerous.
13: A lot of the accidents happened like
1: close to where I get on. Like one of the intersections, like from the first accident a few weeks ago, was like one intersection away from mine. It's really scary, but yeah, now my mom takes more back roads, so it's okay.
2: And you feel safer on the back roads?
1: Safe-ish. Yeah, it's better than someone driving right at you on a motorway, I suppose.
3: I do drive for a living. I'm in sales, so I do drive a lot. Has it stopped me from driving? No. It's made me be very annoyed, more so at these people that did what they did and put innocent lives at risk.
13: I think motorways in general and our roads are dangerous, full stop. I mean, every day you're on the motorway, you see examples of poor driving, but unfortunately they're a necessity to our way of living, so we use them at our peril.
14: Yeah, broadcaster Claire Ronan is with me here on the programme. Claire, have you changed your habits?
15: Yeah, I have actually. I'm much more conscious of using the motorway, what time I would leave, because I spend really a lot of time driving from Sligo to Dublin and back. Mm. And a couple of years ago, about a year and a half ago, I was driving to Sligo and a car was coming in the wrong direction in the hard shoulder. Now, it used to be called Hamill's. I don't know what the garage is called now, but it's sort of past Enfield. And you know, Andrea, I was in the middle lane, but it actually took me about 10 seconds to register what was happening.
14: It was in the hard shoulder coming towards...
15: In the wrong direction. Yeah. A very, very fast, a car full of people. I don't know, you know, I didn't get to see the sort of they were or anything like that.
14: What time of the day, Claire, was this?
15: That was at 11:30 on a Sunday morning. And what really concerned me was, from a family point of view, my husband was behind me and my daughter was, say 3/4 hour behind him again. We had all been up for a family function and we had all travelled from different places. And when I came home, I said, no way should 3 cars be on the motorway for a start. You know, we need to change. We would have been quite relaxed about, oh, sure, look, we'll come home on Sunday or whatever. Mm. Now, we carpool a lot more. And I would change the time. I don't know whether it makes any difference, but I had to drive to Dublin yesterday and I drove early, you know, Sunday morning. I normally would wait until later on when the traffic isn't as good. I'd be very conscious now. When the accident happened, I could not stop thinking of the families. What an awful tragedy. Yeah. And the guards as well. I mean, they must have, they had no way of stopping what they probably knew was going to happen, you know? The effect that's had on so many people's lives, it would make me be much more concerned about leaving late at night. And a lot of people in Sligo and in the surrounding counties, of course, all over the country, are now living in rural towns and driving to Dublin for work maybe 2 days a week and leave at 4:30 in the morning to get up for work in Dublin. You know, and I've spoken to some of them and they're very concerned.
14: About driving now, you know, in darkness.
15: In the middle of the night.
14: Yeah. And less cars on the road. And you know, that's as a result of kind of all of these different things, it has altered you and your own family's habit on the motorway, yeah. Claire, it has.
15: It definitely has. And I think also the fact that we don't have a plan in place, which was very obvious when the accident happened. The guards knew that it was a car travelling in the wrong way.
14: Well, I suppose, and I know obviously there's, you know, investigations into the before and after of that particular incident, but I suppose it's very difficult in any, you know, for anybody driving on the road, motorists. I mean, what do you do, you know, if something like that happens? I mean, you've had your own experience yourself of a car driving on your side of the road, but the wrong way towards oncoming traffic. It's a frightening experience. I can only imagine, Claire, to see that.
15: Terrifying. And I have grandchildren, and what I was thinking afterwards, like, it just, when it happened, it took me, honestly, I know, about 10 seconds to realise, my God, that guy actually is driving in the wrong way. And what I was thinking was, he was going around a corner, there's a bend in the road there on the motorway, and if somebody had pulled in with a crying baby, you know, and you could, like, I have grandchildren, if he was driving them down to Dublin, you know, you might try and they might drop their soother or a biscuit, or you know, you would be really in terrible trouble now if that car had come upon you, you know,
14: if you were to meet a car in the wrong way. And it's interesting to hear, you know, that kind of vulnerability, I suppose, Claire, and that's what's borne out in this new data that we're talking about today, the fact that there's actually fewer journeys now being taken on some of the country's main motorways. Shane O'Donoghue is with us, Claire, too. Shane is the editor of completecar.ie. Do we know exactly, Shane, how many people have stopped using motorways across the country?
6: Hi, Andrea. I don't think this data tells us that, to be honest. It's showing fewer journeys in certain junctions, certain motorways, certain times of the week and whatever. And I don't think it's giving us enough of a picture. I know some of the papers have led with suggestions that it's up to 75,000, you know, that it's thousands of motorists, because something like 75,000 fewer journeys in that time period. But that cannot directly be attributed to people changing behaviour or people being fearful for their safety. It clearly could be influenced by that. You know, you have Claire on there, who's clearly, her whole family has changed their habits. And I've had conversations with friends and family as well. And people are so aware of it because the tragedy was very public. And, you know, the picture as well, they didn't show it. They weren't graphic. You could basically see almost no remains of a car at all there. And obviously, the survivors, they have life-changing injuries. So it was very, very graphic and it was very public, the whole thing. And on top of that, of course, it comes off the back of another wrong-way collision only a week before in the M50. Thankfully not fatal, but because of the proximity of the two of them, it suddenly makes people think that it's a common thing. Whereas, in fact, motorways still, despite those accidents, motorways are still by far statistically the safest roads on, you know, we have. So people need to reassure themselves with that, even, you know, that's easy to say, I know.
14: Yeah, but I suppose it is definitely made people, though, like as Claire said, Shane, it has definitely made motorists stop and think about the time in which they're travelling. And you know, where you're travelling on a wide open road, you know, in pitch dark, in the early hours of the morning, perhaps with very little other, you know, traffic on the road at a given time. And I think motorists, and I can see it here in the text, and Sarah Madden spoke to motorists earlier too in that clip that I played at the start of the programme today, where I think people are maybe just monitoring their own, you know, time that they're driving at and the roads they're on, and they're thinking about it a little bit more. They're planning ahead more.
6: I think you hit the nail on the head there by saying they're thinking about it a bit more. And perhaps some people will, you know, change the time they travel, or, for instance, the very common one would be people further down the country driving to Dublin Airport for an early morning flight, driving through the night. That's probably very, very common, and that's what's actually what happened there. And those people might suddenly now think, do you know what, should we just get a hotel at the airport and drive up the day before? And so you probably will have a bit of that going on. But then there will also be way more people that use roads all the time, and for them to change their routine would actually be a massive upheaval in their lives. So Claire just mentioned people commuting up to Dublin a couple of times a week. You know, they're already on the road a long time. They're away from their family half the week. The last thing they want to be doing is taking the long way around to avoid a motorway. So I think, sure, being conscious of it and thinking about it is probably no harm. But hopefully we'll find a way to reduce the chances of this happening. Again, I just like to point out that it is still a very, very small chance of this happening to anybody.
14: Yeah, 087 1400 106 is the WhatsApp number. Tom and Abby Leakes has got in touch and he says he was on the N7 South yesterday. He says he passed a car that was stopped in the right-hand lane, thought maybe the car was broken down, a dangerous place to break down, he says. While looking at the mirror, I saw him drive across the motorway and enter the exit, which I assume he meant to take in the first place, but had just drove past it. Emails lunchtimelivenewstalk.com. Bernard Mulhern is with us. Bernard's the PRO with the N4 Action Group. Bernard, do you think motorists are more conscious now about the time of the day that they're driving and the routes they're taking?
7: Hi, Andrea. Well, I suppose if you have to do a journey, if you're commuting to work or going to an airport or that, you're going to do it. You'd be more cautious, obviously, driving on the road, but you absolutely nothing you can do if this kind of driving happens. And I suppose these lunatics are coming out at night, dibbling down these different roads. You know, you would be more conscious. And if you didn't have to do it, Andrea, you wouldn't go. I suppose there's an awful lot larger volumes of traffic on our roads today now due to an increase in population. So I suppose every time you go out on the road, you're taking your life almost in your own hands. But as the other caller said there, the chance of these happening are slim to nothing. But when they do, when someone decides to do something so stupid like this, you know, your life is in your own hands, definitely. It's a terrible thing.
14: It absolutely is. And I mean, and you know better than most, Bernard, and been part of the group over the last number of years, road safety is something that you and others have been talking about and highlighting on a fairly regular basis. Do we need to be more mindful about the time at which we're driving?
7: Well, as I said, Andrea, if you have to go somewhere like going to an airport or commuting to work or something, you know, you have to go, I suppose, and you have no choice to go. But definitely, if you decided that maybe I'll call up to somebody or visit somebody or this, you might think twice at this hour of the night. I think people are more conscious. I suppose some of the driving, and in fairness to the guards, they can't monitor every single road, what's going on. But I suppose in a situation like this, if there's a car that has been stolen or something, you know, do the guards have to make the decision not to pursue it, because the pursuit may lead to escape and could lead to a fatal collision. So it's a very, very, very difficult one. As a school principal, I do think there needs to be more education in schools, especially in secondary school, for younger people today, to show them the devastation that they have created, show the accidents, the outcomes. For, because we know from the N4 action group, if somebody is fatally injured in an accident, that's not just for one Christmas, it's for life. And I think that students or pupils need to see the effects of the devastation that that causes, and maybe it might resonate with some pupils in school, because, you know, when they get together, it's like the dog at night sitting at the heart of the fire, and then it goes out with a pack of dogs and it attacks. Same when a group come together. There's no fear, the adrenaline is flowing, and let's do this, let's do that. But when the consequences are as serious as tragedies what happened on that road that night, I think we have to educate our kids more and tell them.
14: The high impact campaigns, Bernard, they work, do they?
7: Definitely they do. I know you're going back to the N4. We were 16 years, you know, promoting that to get that road. And thankfully, that has been one of the greatest pieces of infrastructure in the Northwest. There have been some little collisions on the road. That's probably bad driving, passing out, slippery roads on phones, whatever. But there have been no serious accidents. And thankfully, there have been no fatality. So, you know, people are more conscious. And I think our group that time with the crosses on the road, that definitely slowed down the traffic. It minimized the risks, and people did take it. So it did. These campaigns do work, and if everybody collectively works together, you will get a result.
14: The level of driving across the country, says this texter, is at an all-time low. There's not one day that you go out in your car now and you don't see dangerous driving. And this listener tells me that the same thing happened to them on the N11 at 10 p.m. at night a few months ago, before the tragic recent accidents. I reported the incident as well and was told that it happens all the time, which shocked me. And this is talking about cars driving in the wrong direction. Sharon is with us on the line today. Sharon, do you feel more vulnerable now using certain roads across the country?
8: Definitely, definitely. And I wouldn't have had a thought. Like, you know, you get on the motorway and you're, you know, conscious that you're driving a lot of traffic and it's a speed. But I would have always chosen, like, say, go over the years, especially when the kids were small, you know, go later at night, have them sleep, you know, all that kind of thing. And I've come back the M50, say, at 11 o'clock at night, different time. And, you know, it's quite empty. I just wouldn't do it now. I mean, I probably don't have as much cause to do it now, but I wouldn't. I would be very, I think somebody said that I would feel very vulnerable now in a car, you know, and there's a few cars going. It's like that, what do you do? But then you had a chap on, I think, a couple of weeks ago that it happened at 3 o'clock on the
14: That's
8: day.
14: That's right. We did. We spoke to a gentleman, got in touch to tell us about an experience he'd had on one of the country's main motorways at 3 o'clock in the afternoon, meeting a car coming flying in the wrong direction.
8: So that's then, you're kind of thinking, so nearly now, it's nearly traffic is good because they don't have, like, especially, you know, on the M50, it's back to back. It's nearly, you know, nearly thinking I'm safer now. Mm. But what I do feel now is there's a sense of lawlessness on the roads. In total, because there's no consequence, you know, like people reporting and then getting told, sure, it happens all the time. That's not good enough. And I'm not blaming, you know, the guards or anything like that. They just do not have enough resources. But it's just a sense of now that, like, anything goes. You know, it's just a sense of, doesn't matter what we do, we're not going to get caught anyway. So, and people don't seem to have the realization, you know, fatalities are horrendous, but you could have a life-changing injury that affects your life in ways that you can't even imagine. Mm-hmm. You know, that you can be left with injuries that means that you're paralyzed or whatever. Like, it's not just fatalities, and they get the headlines, but the injuries, I find, don't. Like, that one that happened on the coming onto the M50, like, that poor chap, we don't know, but, like, it could have life-changing injuries that are not spoken about.
14: Absolutely devastating.
8: So it's not just the
14: impact of it.
8: You know, which is horrendous. It's just scary because there is a sense of, like, who cares? You know, and that's, I think, scary when you think there's nothing to come down and stop this or, you know, make it better. Like our road deaths have gone up. We're getting worse. But yet, I know statistically the motorways are safer, you know, to drive. But it's the drivers. It's not the infrastructure as such. It's just
14: Your own driving. You know, it's the other driving you have to nearly be more concerned about. Like this texter here says, we've an early flight this week, but we're actually going to get the bus now to the airport because I feel it's terrifying on the roads. Another listener, Declan's got in touch. He says, I'm changing my car in January. I currently have a small hatchback and I'm going to get an SUV for safety. I'm also avoiding driving on motorways after dark. We're talking about this traffic monitoring data from Transport Infrastructure Ireland in the Independent. It tells us how the driving patterns have changed in that period after the M9 crash compared to the same time last year. And one of the things that they picked out was that the hourly monitoring of traffic on the Naas Road in particular, the N7, showed that

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2: 1800 453 106, that's the number. Now, there's 15 Fridays until Christmas Day, and don't give out to us for saying that, because we're flagging it today because, as Irish budgeting influencer Kaz Mooney says, there's still time to budget. So it's not too late, Kaz.
3: No, it's not. Thanks for having me on, Andrea. As much as we don't want to hear about Christmas in September, it is the time to start preparing ahead. Because the more time you have, the less of a panic you'll have at Christmas.
2: It's not an emergency. It's something that we know is coming. It comes every year. So we have, I suppose, still time at this stage to try and get our ducks in a row, Kaz.
3: Yeah, so the first thing I would recommend doing right now is thinking about your budget. What is your budget for Christmas? So how much do you actually need? How much do you actually want to spend at Christmas this year? And to include all of the expenses, not just the presents. There's the food shop, there's the visits to the man in red, socialising, decorations, travel. It's everything that you might need to spend over the Christmas period. Decide your budget now and then divide it by the 15 weeks or even the number of paydays you have up until Christmas.
2: That's so true, actually. Because for those of us that get paid monthly, Kaz, when you think about it, there's what?
3: Three
2: paychecks still to come. So how do we budget then? Break it down for us.
3: So one thing I like to do, even just now, is to start thinking about saving towards the food shop, for example. So I like to save my return scheme deposits. And that helps to add up to save. I also like to put a little bit each week towards that food shop at Christmas as I'm doing my food shop. So say my food shop costs €150, I might put another €16 then towards the Christmas savings. So I like to round it down, and that's how much I'm saving.
2: And where
3: week.
2: Are you doing that? Like in the likes of Revolut vaults or something, or how are you doing it?
3: Yeah, you can pop it into your separate savings accounts, or even a lot of shops have a specific Christmas savings store card. So if you know you're going to be doing your food shop in one particular shop, you can put it there. And that's quite handy because you're not as tempted to spend it. You're not looking at the total. So it's quite nice that way. And then even picking up a few little bits, like our mothers probably did, where you're starting the Christmas drawer and a couple of items each week, that really does help. Because when I'm talking about food shop, it's not that one shop that's where everyone thinks that they're spending the money, but it's the whole period. We're often really tight for money in December and the start of January. So when I'm talking about preparing for your food shop, it's that whole period.
2: Yeah, then you mean like non-perishable foods, is it?
3: Yeah, absolutely, yeah.
2: And like the food, it's funny you talk about that. If you already know at this stage, 15 weeks out, right, it's my turn, or I'm hosting, or I've offered to do Christmas dinner this year, it is a huge expense. And it's only when you go in to start doing the shopping and you're thinking about ordering the turkey and ham or whatever you're getting, you realise the cost of this. It is a very expensive meal to put up, particularly if you're doing it for large numbers. So is it to start sitting down and jotting down at this stage, well, how many's coming and what do I actually need?
3: Yeah, that's it. And really thinking about what you actually need to spend. As you said, like you often will have to soon start putting down deposits on your turkey and ham if you're getting it from the butcher. So thinking about how much you will need to put aside for all of those little expenses. And then when it comes to presents, I like to try and reduce the cost as well in that regard. So thinking about how how much you want to spend on each person that you're getting for. Maybe bringing in Secret Santa or Chris Kindle, because it's such a great way of reducing the cost, but actually getting a nice gift that somebody really wants instead of, you know, the usual shower gel that just sits in a cupboard.
2: Yeah, the sets or some of these kind of. So just if you don't already have Chris Kindle in the house, you know, do it now. And obviously, Santy's going to look after all of the children's presents. But if mom and dad are buying for other brothers or sisters or cousins or nieces or nephews, is there, what's your advice on trying to budget around that?
3: With kids, I love to go by the something to read, something to wear, something to share, and something to play. So say you have a set of three to buy for, then buying them all a set of PJs, a book each. It doesn't need to be brand new. It can also be from the charity shop to reduce the cost as well. And then sharing a board game. It can be such a great way of then spending Christmas together as well, because I think we sometimes lose the run of ourselves a little bit at Christmas. So thinking about how you want to spend time together as well in your gifts. And then the sentimental gifts are sometimes the best gifts.
2: Yeah.
3: A lovely framed photo of all the grandchildren or somebody's favourite pet is just such a lovely gift to receive. And it's such an easy gift to give as well. It might take a little bit of getting together as a family to get that secret photo of all the grandchildren, but it'd be such a lovely surprise to open on Christmas Day.
2: Just on the early picking up of food and the non-perishable things along the way, this listener says, the problem with that though, Kaz, is that we end up buying twice when we buy early, particularly if we're looking at the extra bottle of wine in the shop in the lead up to Christmas, or your tins of like roses, sweets, all of this kind of stuff. You end up tucking into it because it's there in the house.
3: That can be a problem, but I would recommend before you do your Christmas shop, having a look and seeing what you already have and making a list, because otherwise it's so easy. I know I myself, even in my everyday food shop, I'm a devil for buying three tins of chopped tomatoes, and we have four at home already. So just having a look and seeing what you have before you go to do your food shop and then building on that list.
2: Now, how much should we try and put aside if we want to try and take the presents and the gifts into account, the socialising, the getting the hair blow dried or your colour done and your nails done for Christmas, and then on top of that, you're putting off Christmas dinner for maybe 10?
3: It varies so much. I know I've noticed as my family gets bigger, the older they get, the smaller the gifts seem to be and the more expensive they get. It varies so much, but I do recommend looking at what you spent last year. If you can think about what you spent on all the occasions last year, you don't need to go to every social event. If you need to reduce the cost of Christmas on your budget, I would think about reducing the amount of social events you're going to, because that often is where a lot of the money can go. And instead, thinking about where the same people might be at another social event and going to that one instead of the two. And then the other thing I would do is think about where I could bring extra money into my budget to help save for Christmas. So you may have some unwanted items around the house. Now is a great time to start selling, looking at your vintage, your adverts, done deal, and selling on them. And claiming tax back. People often forget about claiming
2: Good
3: your tax
2: point.
3: Back. Now
2: yeah.
3: is the perfect time. Yeah. And putting that money towards Christmas as well. And that should then free up a bit of stress at this time of year. It's not just saving weekly for Christmas, but also freeing up some money in your budget as well.
2: Now, just Carlo listener says, I have all of my Christmas presents bought. I started them back in June. I've it all done. There was great offers and sales during the summer in the likes of Kildare Village, and I'm actually starting my Christmas food box. I've it started since last week. I'm using the store's websites to track the special offers. It's a great way to try and cut down on the cost. And this listener, on a quick back of the envelope calculation, has worked out if we're to put 50 quid aside, Kaz, over the next 15 Fridays, you'll have €750 of a budget for your shopping. And if you can manage to put 100 quid aside, you'll have 1500 to play with over Christmas.
3: Absolutely amazing. She's well prepared and really impressed. She's better than I am.
2: Loads of good advice, Kaz Mooney, Irish budgeting influencer. 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Now, still to come on the show at around 20 past one, are the rumours true?

0: confirmed that they're due to make an announcement this afternoon about their new tour date. So will Ireland be included? 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
1: 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And we can put guardrails, we can do this and that, but I think you have a lot of negative forces that are bringing it up that shouldn't be bringing it up, and they're bringing up things that won't happen.
0: Yeah, are you worried about AI, or how are you embracing it? We want to know.
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3: To be here now, to hike in the hills, to talk the big talk, to take that winter plunge and chase that fleeting sun, to lie beside her at night, even with the snores. 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
0: Well, the US President Donald Trump has dismissed concerns raised about AI being too powerful over the weekend in Doonbeg and County Clare, and it follows warnings from industry insiders that the technology has a mind of its own, with Ireland amongst the countries that uses AI the most. So are you worried about AI, or do you find it a useful tool in your day-to-day workplace? 087 1400 106 is the WhatsApp number. Professor Barry O'Sullivan from the School of Computer Science Science and IT in University College Cork is with me here on the line today. Is it surprising, Barry, first of all, that we, the Irish, are among one of the biggest users of AI?
14: Thanks for having me on the show. No, I don't think so. I think Ireland is a very highly digitized country. You know, there's a lot of people who are using a lot of technology out there, young people and old, you know, so it doesn't surprise me. We have been for a long time a member of the D9, you know, which is the one of the which is the nine most digitized countries, I think, in the EU. So no, it's not surprising. I think we are we do tend to adopt technology. We like our technology in Ireland.
0: Why do you think people are so worried about embracing AI in day to day life?
14: Well, I think there's a few things. So, like, I guess we'll come to, you know, the kind of statements Rob made last week in a moment. But there is always a sense that, you know, around the AI narrative is this kind of loss of control, that AI is going to become so intelligent it's going to replace you or do you harm or whatever. So I think there's that aspect. There's just the lack of sort of knowing where the technology is going. You know, there's lots of competing narratives. You know, you have the big AI companies telling you in one breath that AI will cure disease, and in the other breath you'll hear them telling us that it's going to existentially threaten the existence of humanity. You know, so it's like, what the hell is this all about? But I think people are also quite educated and becoming much more aware of what happens to their data and their privacy and so on. So I think particularly younger people are becoming very, very aware of the privacy issues and the impact on them, and I suppose the lack of authenticity on them and on society more generally.
0: I know that Donald Trump had a lot to say during his trip here to Doonbeg and the country over the weekend, and there's been much talk today in some of the other programmes, you know, around his commentary around the United Ireland and the whiskey, the drink tariffs, but perhaps the AI comments might have been somewhat overlooked. But he said that whoever wins AI wins, and he kind of dismissed a lot of the tech chiefs' concerns around AI developing too fast. Will you just explain what he meant by that, Barry?
14: Yeah, so there's lots. He's not the only leader who believes this. So the standard narrative is that, look, AI is going to be such a powerful technology from a cybersecurity point of view, from a national security point of view, from the point of view of being able to influence and inform populations, and maybe even defend against that kind of manipulation. Then whoever has the most powerful access to AI does really have a disproportionate amount of power internationally. And so that's, you know, Putin has said that, Ping has said that in China, Trump has said it in the US. It's a very common narrative. You often see that, you know, the governments see AI as a kind of a national security capability that is very important to protect their national interests. So this is the race that they're all in, basically.
0: Tomás Kenny from Kenny's Bookshop in Galway is joining us here, Barry, on the line, if you can stick with us for a moment. Because, Tomás, I understand that you've resisted using AI, but you've had some interesting experiences in the publishing industry. Is that right?
15: Yeah, I mean, on a personal level, our company has avoided it in the sense of, you know, we get, as I'm sure almost every small, medium-sized business in Ireland is getting, you know, requests to outsource their customer service to bots and that sort of thing. And we avoided that precisely because of the lack of authenticity that Barry mentioned, but also because it effectively, you know, would render human employees obsolete, which is not something we'd be a fan of. And yeah, outside of that, I mean, I suppose both sides of our industry, at the input side, which is to say when books are being written and published, and, you know, there's great worry about manuscripts being sent into publishers which are AI generated, and that has serious potential harm from the point of view of A, it's outsourcing creativity in the sense of a literature, which is, I think, worrying for humanity.
0: Well, it's again, arguably replacing creativity.
15: Absolutely. I mean, outsourcing humanity is how I kind of phrase it, which sounds ridiculous, I think, you know, but also it's absolutely true. But that's one thing, and it's terrifying and awful. But the non-fiction aspect is arguably worse, because you have, if you go onto Amazon, which, you know, has self-published material on its site available, which almost anybody could do. You could go on now and just create a, you know, go into an LLM, ask them for, you know, give me a history of Ireland and then put it on Amazon, sell it for 10 euro or whatever. And that's there. And somebody may buy that and believe that it is real and true, and nobody has checked it, nobody has verified it, and it may or may not be.
0: I can use an AI site or tool this afternoon, Tomás, to publish my book or generate a book, go on to Amazon, sell it, and nobody's going to have fact-checked or proofread any of this.
15: Absolutely, yeah. I mean, there's a huge amount of it already available and already out there. And like I say, whatever about the idea of fiction, but non-fiction, where, you know, we live in a world where the idea of truth is, you know, becoming increasingly elastic almost. And I think it's very, very worrying from that point of view that these books are out there and people may, as I say, they may or may not contain factual errors. But knowing what we know about AI and having seen a lot of what it says, it'd be impossible to believe that they don't contain errors.
0: Yes, but you'd have to think though, Barry, when people that maybe aren't familiar or they're currently not embracing, you know, AI use on a regular basis, they hear stuff like that, and you can understand why people are wary of it.
14: Absolutely, everything that's been said. As an avid physical book reader and bookshop supporter, and even a volunteer in a local charity bookstore, I think this is, you know, everything that's been said is absolutely spot on. My hope, of course, is that, and I really believe this to be the case, that people that art and creativity will not be outsourced really to AI, because I think at the end of the day, the consumer, the beneficiary of artistic creation and creativity, they really value the perspective through the eyes of the artist. You know, it's as much about the artifact as it is about the artist, maybe even more about the artist. But I think these are all the kinds of concerns that are absolutely spot on, and I think people are really starting to push back on the kind of these dystopian narratives that are coming from the technology industry.
0: This text here from a listener says, I've just started a new job and I'd be absolutely lost without AI answers to any of the questions that I have. It really helps me wording documents and emails. I'd love to know, actually, that listener, what industry they're in. 087 1400 106. TJ Hegarty is on the line too. TJ is the founder of Online Maths School Breakthrough Maths. So what impact is AI having on education at the moment, TJ?
16: Thanks for having me on. It's having huge impacts. From a very tangible perspective, even last week, right, from the student's perspective, we have a huge following online on TikTok and stuff, on TikTok, and I was on my TikTok lives last week. I had well over 10,000 kids on for the hour with me on last Thursday. And I asked across the whole hour, like, do you use ChatGPT to help you with your homework? Right. Mm-hmm. And across the 10,000 responses we got in, 85% said they do.
0: 85% of 10,000 using it.
16: And then I got, and now this was across the hour, and it was all just me talking to across, and it was kind of just, but then I brought the kids on, and I was like, listen, talk to me, like, you know, this is not going to help you. And they're like, yeah, I get it, but like, I just take a photo of it, and my math homework's done, and I'm not getting given out to tomorrow. And they're like, all my friends are doing it, so like, I know it's not great, but look, I'll lock in when the exams come around. And I'll quote that again, I'll lock in when the exams come around.
0: But I suppose, to be fair though to the students, right, like, even if you're using an AI or a ChatGPT or whatever site you're using, you know, to help you with the maths homework, they still have to have a decent understanding of what they're doing to know that, you know, the answer to the whatever they're working out is correct in order to write that down and then submit it the next day. Do you know what I mean? Like, they have to obviously know the process to know that they've the right answer.
16: I think you're being very... very kind.
0: Very kind to them.
16: I quote again to the students, they just take a picture, they do it for them, and they write in their copy.
0: Yeah. You can just tell mum and dad it's done anyway, the homework's done, sorted.
16: It's a fair point though, like, previously we had a calculator and everyone thought that was doomsday. Previously we had Google, that was doomsday.
0: That's
16: for
0: true.
16: Education, no one or anything. And YouTube, that was the death of everything. However, these in the end, these are just tools that you'd have to use your calculator and then apply it to the question, right? This is the problem now, is that AI does the thinking for you, so the kids actually physically don't have to think, just take a picture and write down and copy the answer into their notebook. That's the worry.
0: Yeah, and like, for parents, I mean, are they, when you talk, I know just kind of your own rough assessment you did during a live video, but of that 85% of those that were, you know, part of the online class, do their parents know that they're using AI as much as they are?
16: No, but the parents know exactly what's happening. They're not fools. Like, and we've like the one people go to. There's a lot of words, a lot of like talk on math or grind at the moment. It's kind of hot in the press, right? And a lot of it is to do with the kids' concentration. That's the unsaid thing. They just can't concentrate, and the parents realise that the grind almost just keep them accountable. They know that like they're not concentrating as much. And there's a lot of articles on digital distraction and all that. And like we are in that world now. One thing I was thinking about on the way to this call was like it's kind of like a clash of old and new worlds as well. What is the value of homework nowadays if you're sending home homework and they're just going to put it into AI?
0: I know. Has it lost its place?
16: It's an old system competing against new systems. There's a lot of people saying no schools and no phones in schools. That's all great. I agree with that totally. However, they could take homework home and it may as well be null and void because the kids are just simply using AI to do
0: homework. It's funny you say that. I'm literally just reading a text that's after dropping in, TJ, from a listener to say they should absolutely get rid of homework because ChatGPT doesn't help with homework. It's actually doing the homework for the children. So it totally defeats the point, just as you said. I mean, just maybe on a final point, Barry, in all of this, like so many competing interests, but this texter says, just a word on the current AI conversation on behalf of the young people of Ireland, please stop using AI posters and menus in advertising businesses. It's ugly, it's repetitive. I actively avoid places that are using them. So many young talented artists in this country, we need to give them work instead. You've less concerns around those in the creative sector being overly impacted.
14: That comment is very well made, and I hear it constantly. That I work in a university, so when I hear young people all the time complaining about exactly those issues. People want authenticity. We do have a problem when it comes to education, that there is the issue of, well, who's doing the homework? And I think we do need to come up with new ways of evaluating things. But AI can be used in a way that helps learning, but that's really challenging to do, you know. So the idea of sort of creating that sort of cognitive burden to use the old muscle, but I think the it's a real challenge. But of course, what I would say to people is that, you know, please do be a little cynical about the technology, because not everything you hear about the technology itself, so I'm not talking about the use, how people are using it, but the technology itself is very, very hyped. And it's hyped because there's a number of companies going to be going to the market trying to raise a lot of money in the next few months.
0: Barry O'Sullivan, Tomás Kenny, TJ Hegarty, thanks a million to you all for joining us here on Lunchtime Live. 087 1400 106, that is the WhatsApp number. We're going to be talking about Oasis new tour dates this afternoon and an interesting story of the parents of a teenager diagnosed with MND appealing for information on treatment.
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27: It's 1 o'clock. Good afternoon. I'm Jane McNamara. First ministers in the North, Wales and Scotland say Westminster's time is coming to an end. Leaders of Sinn Féin, the SNP and Plaid Cymru met in Cardiff to discuss independence from the UK. The meeting follows US President Donald Trump backing a united Ireland over the weekend. Rian Ap, Yorworth, John Swinney and Michelle O'Neill spoke after today's meeting.
28: Westminster is not working.
29: For the first time, there are first ministers in Scotland, Wales and Northern Ireland who believe that their countries should decide their own future.
30: Our common cause here is the understanding that Westminster does not and will never serve our people well.
27: The HSE is urging people to ask, could it be sepsis? That's the message from its action plan launched today, which will focus on key areas including prevention, support for survivors and improved treatment. Last year, there were almost 12,000 cases of sepsis and sepsis shock in hospitals. Health Minister Jennifer Carol McNeill says it can cause long-term effects for some survivors.
31: What we're focused on is the patient safety and the need for action on sepsis, to recognise it early, to diagnose it and to treat it early. And also to focus on life after sepsis. As we know, sepsis can be, you know, dealt with in a hospital, but the long-term effects can be very, very significant on life and well-being.
27: Oil and gas prices have increased after Saudi Arabia shut down a vital pipeline in response to drone attacks. The cost of a barrel of Brent crude is up by around 3% to $108 this afternoon. Saudi Arabia is continuing to face challenges exporting oil, with the Strait of Hormuz closed and the alternative route, the East-West pipeline, offline since attacks by Houthi rebels on Friday. Consumers, particularly women, are being encouraged to review their pension and speak to a financial advisor. It's after new research published today by the Competition and Consumer Protection Commission showed a 17% increase in pension ownership since 2025. Almost one quarter of women have no retirement arrangements in place. That's compared with 17% of men. Gráinne Griffin, Director of Financial Education at the CCPC, has this advice.
32: If you're saving for a deposit for a house right now, maybe you don't need to put all of your money into your pension, but you do need to have a plan for when you are going to be able to increase your payments in. And for those people who are in a more comfortable housing situation, perhaps now is the time to increase your payments in.
27: That's it for now. More at 2.
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7: Good afternoon, I'm Robbie Dowling. St. Pat's come into tonight's away game to Dundalk, 3 points behind SSC Airtricity Premier Division leader Shamrock Rovers. Victory at Oriel Park will move Stephen Kenny's men top of the table. On goal difference, kickoff is at 7:45. There are three other games taking place at the same time this evening. Shelburne play host to relegation-threatened Drogheda United at Tolka Park. Sligo are in need of victory over Galway United in their battle against the drop. And the RSC is the venue for Waterford's encounter with Derry City. The Premier League's refereeing body has admitted to an error of judgment in awarding Manchester City's winner at Old Trafford yesterday. A second-half strike from Erling Haaland sealed a 1-0 victory for Enzo Maresca's men against their City rivals Manchester United. VAR decided that the initial offside call from the official was incorrect. Leeds and Newcastle face off in tonight's only game in the Premier League. Kickoff at Elland Road is at 8 o'clock. And Alexander Zverev is the new US Open champion. The number one seed defeated Ben Shelton by 3-1 in last night's final in New York. To access 3 free off the ball podcasts a month, download the Go Loud app now.
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27: Rain is extending eastwards through the afternoon and evening. Highest temperatures 17 to 24 degrees. Now you're up to date on News Talk.
0: You are listening to Lunchtime Live with Andrea Gilligan. It's 1800 453 106. That's the number if you want to get us between now and 2 in around 40 minutes' time. Dr. Niall Breen is here to answer your medical questions. Get those into us. WhatsApp number is 087 1400 106. And Oasis have confirmed they will make a tour announcement this afternoon following weeks of speculation about further live dates. But will Ireland feature? We'll find out very shortly. Stay with us. 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Now, the parents of a young teenager who's been diagnosed with an aggressive form of motor neuron disease are appealing for global information on any treatment which may prolong his life. 15-year-old Kyle Kane was diagnosed with the condition just last week and given a devastating prognosis. But Kyle's mother, Linda, is with me here on the programme today. You're very welcome to the show, Linda. Will you tell us a little bit about Kyle?
8: So Kyle is a 15-year-old little boy. He has global developmental delays, which means he's behind in his ears, so he's, you know, very childlike. He's the most lovable child. He's loved by everybody in his school, his community, family, friends. He's like a little mini celebrity around Rocco. He loves all kinds of sports, darts, pool table, golf, football, GAA, watching golf, horse riding, all of the stuff that children love, Formula One, Manchester United. Just the most lovable, happy-go-lucky child. And until this happened, obviously it's restricted a lot of things.
0: For him. What happened? Yeah. At what stage did you notice something just wasn't right, Linda?
8: Realistically, it really became real in probably February. We noticed that he had a small bit of a limp. It was very inconsistent. It was on one day, off for a few days, back, then off. So initially, we were thinking, has he got an ingrown toenail? We checked, there was nothing. Then the limp came back, and each time it was coming back, it was worse. And I was like, growing pains. But then his teachers had contacted me a few times and just said that Kyle is saying his legs are tired. So I brought him to his GP when I noticed his balance had his balance was off as well as the limp. And we were sent to Blanchardstown for x-rays and they found a tiny little fracture on his left hip. And they said, we'll give you 4 weeks for that to heal. It just fixes itself, but you need plenty of rest. So we did. And we went back 4 weeks later. The fracture had healed, but Kyle's limp had gotten progressively worse and his balance So they gave us another 4 weeks. They said sometimes the brain just needs to rewire to say the injury was gone. We presumed the limb was because of the fracture.
0: Yeah.
8: And when we went back after that 4 weeks, the doctor said you need to bring him straight to Temple Street at 9 o'clock in the morning. There's something very serious wrong. So I went in with Kyle the next day, and the team in Temple Street were absolutely amazing. And his neurologist, Dr. Gorman. So immediately we had brain scans, neck scans, a full spinal scan, hips and pelvis, and a lot of general blood work in the space of 2 days. And everything was coming back clear. So we were allowed to go home.
0: Yeah.
8: And we were still very hopeful that, you know, this is all going to resolve itself. It'll
0: rectify itself in time, yeah.
8: We had a holiday planned for, I think it was 10 days after that, to Tenerife. And I was like, the swimming in the pool will help and loosen whatever's going on up. And it just got worse and worse. I ended up having to pre-hire a wheelchair before I even got to Tenerife. So we could get him around, and I emailed my doctor while I was away and said the minute I get home and I want a letter to be readmitted with Kyle, there's something wrong with his legs and we need to find out, he can't walk. So again, we went back to Temple Street, and that's when we stayed for 10 days. They redid all of the scans, the MRIs from head to basically toe. They did scans with contrast dye. You know, you had to go through a lumbar puncture. And this is when they did all of the genetic blood tests. And they were all sent off to Germany.
0: Yeah, for
8: and
0: testing.
8: They take 4 to 6 weeks. And basically, the minute they got the results back, I got the phone call at that stage to say you and Dad need to come in on Tuesday. I think that was Thursday I got the phone call. Tuesday might have been the 4th of September. And that's when they told us the worst possible news, the worst possible outcome. It's super rare. There's no cure. It's very life-limiting. And they were shocked. We were floored. Our world crashed. It's just been the most horrific and upsetting time.
0: And this was that he was diagnosed, that he had
8: and it's something to do with the gene FUS, which makes it super rare. And there's one other child previously in Ireland, and that was 20 years ago.
0: So it's a particularly rare form, is it, Linda, of MND?
8: Yeah.
0: And I'm sure in the early stages of this, the motor neuron was something that probably never entered your head.
8: No, I prepared myself for all sorts of genetic bads, you know, genetic testing results when they come back. It's never going to be good. But I said, look, we live. If he's wheelchair bound, we can live with this. If he's housebound, we can live with that. He can have a happy, loving life for the next 20, 30 years, 40, whatever. Yeah, but I never in a million years did I ever imagine they told us what they told us.
0: And I'm sure in the conversations, Linda, that you've probably had with medics over the last couple of months, because this only started really in kind of February of this year. And is it unusual to be diagnosed with MND at 15 years of age?
8: Absolutely, yes. Yeah, as I said, he's been second child in 20 years in Ireland.
0: So he's the second that diagnosed
8: form of aggressive.
0: I wondered, was he?
8: So this is why there's no specialist in Temple Street. So actually yesterday we were met with the Professor Orla Hardiman. She's the lead in motor neuron disease specialist globally in Beaumont, and we're no longer now under the care of Temple Street. And Professor Hardiman, will take care of Kyle's medical needs going forward. We brought in information about trial drugs and begged and pleaded for Kyle to be considered, even though the trials are finished. And she's trying her best. She's already in talking with even all her colleagues across Europe. in touch with this person, with the, you know, the medics about the trial drug that was available. But there's no guarantees and no promises being given. So we're basically praying now to God, Lord, for a miracle, or even that he can have some access to either that drug or maybe a new drug.
0: So it's not even
8: that, there's nothing.
0: Yeah, it's not even really a story at the moment about trying to get access to the. It's actually trying to find what might suit him really. First of all, Linda.
8: Yeah, there is nothing. Yeah. So it's basically a trial medicine that they did try, but as I said, that trial is over. Trial drugs are very restricted. You know, you can't just say here you go. So unfortunately, unless something comes up, the prognosis will stay as it is, and it's going to progress as quickly as they say, and his life is extremely limited, and probably 12 months if we're lucky.
0: And you've been told that, Linda, have you, in terms of a prognosis you have?
8: Yeah. And there was another child who's actually liaised with a family in Wales, and they had a little boy, and his name was Kyle too. And they've been in touch with us, trying to give us advice. And poor little boy was diagnosed in January and passed in November of last year. So this is how serious it is. God bless that little boy, you know, and the family too. Our prayers are with them.
0: Absolutely.
8: So this is, this is serious.
0: And I know that, as you said, the professor and, you know, in charge of Kyle's case is doing everything she can and the team can to try and look across Europe and the States and see what, if any, options there are. And please God, they'll find something. In terms of the supports, Linda, that you and the family have been, you know, that you've been able to avail of or have been given in recent weeks, I mean, how helpful has that been, or what kind of support do you need?
8: I have to say, Temple Street were absolutely amazing. Every single person that we had, social workers, we had the neurologists, we had nurses, a physiotherapist. I've been linked in with Enable Ireland since Temple Street, so we meet them regularly. They're actually just after leaving my house there this morning, they were up with us. The Irish Motor Neuron Disease Organisation are coming out to meet with us on Tuesday. Also social workers from Beaumont Hospital and possibly in North, I think, and there'll be psychologists and everything available to us. So, you know, I cannot thank and commend every medical person that has helped Kyle so far.
0: Yeah, they've really rallied by the sounds of it, Linda, which is great.
8: Even all our family and friends, the support from neighbours, family, friends, it just gives us a little bit of boost and a little bit of strength.
0: And one of your friends, Linda, I believe, set up a GoFundMe page as well. Tell us about that.
8: Yeah, she actually works with Carol. They're the long-time friends. They worked together for years. Lovely girl. And she took it upon herself to try and get some fundraising so we can make memories with Kyle in the short time that we have. She's organising a benefit night as well, which will be the 6th of November, I believe. She's just been on the phone to me, supporting me so much, and Carol, you know, we're forever grateful. But there's people doing stuff that we're not even aware of, to be honest.
0: It's unbelievable, isn't it? Yeah, the support, and that's to help you and the family, just as you say, kind of, you know, to create little memories.
8: Yeah, all the stuff that will have to happen, you know, and as the disease progresses, Kyle will be at work, there'll be no income. I'm a carer, so I don't work. I'm a carer for Kyle since he's a baby. So there'll be no wage. Like, if the money has to go, well, I'll have to change my car now to a car that will be
0: able to
8: take.
0: Yeah,
8: there's so much going on.
0: For the family,
8: I haven't even thought that far ahead, to be honest.
0: And Linda, if people want to, maybe, you know, if they've anything spare that they'd like to, you know, to help out and assist with you guys in the next coming months, they can find the page. It's on the GoFundMe.
8: I'm not sure how long that will stay open, but Definitely, we can be contacted many ways, or, you know. Yeah.
0: And it's called Kyle Kane, is it, on GoFundMe?
8: Yeah, Making Memories, I believe, or something it's called.
0: For Kyle Kane.
8: Something like that, yeah. There's a link, you'll find it. I can send it to you if you like.
0: Please do, and we can share that, if listeners want to help out. How are you doing, Linda? Because, my God, you've had a real whirlwind, haven't you, in the last couple of, what, 6-7 months?
8: Yeah, last week now was the worst week. I wasn't doing well mentally, emotionally, physically, sleeping, eating, panic attacks. And I did have to visit my own GP for shock. The hospital told me to go, so he's helped. But, I suppose the initial shock, kind of not that worn off, but like I said, the strength and the love and the support, it just gives it that little bit of boost. Eat them well, and I'm eating well, and we're trying our best just to be as positive as we can and be as strong as we can for Kyle, you know.
0: It sounds like you're doing a terrific job, Linda. You're doing everything you know that you possibly can, and I'm sure listeners, you know, just listening to your story today, of just such empathy for you, and you know, and good wishes and positive wishes for you and Kyle and for the whole family, you know.
8: Well, I appreciate everything from everybody and the support, as I said, and honestly, it just really does help us that little bit, just to have strength and hope, you know, and if everybody could just pray for a miracle, for some kind of drug to appear to prolong his life, because they can't cure it, but even slow the progression down. That's all we're really asking for at the moment, is a miracle.
0: Well, Linda, we'll be thinking of you, and you know, God, we're sending all of our wishes to Kyle and to yourself and the whole
8: Kane
0: family, and we'll be thinking of you. And as I said, we can, you know, certainly happy to share the GoFundMe account details as well, if anybody'd like to get in touch. Look after yourself, Linda, and take care.
8: Thank you so much for getting the word out. We appreciate it so much.
0: No problem at all, Linda. And thanks again, Linda, there telling us about her 15-year-old son, Kyle Kane, and his story, his battle that he's facing at the moment. And lots of messages coming in, like this texter just says, today, Linda is the epitome of a mother being a rock for her son. Please God they find some help, treatment and medication that might assist him. The email is lunchtimelive@newstalk.com. We'll take a short break. More to come. Stay with us.
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0: journalist with the Irish Mail on Sunday is with me here on Lunchtime Live today because, Danny, these are much more than rumours. Oasis have confirmed that they're going to make a new tour announcement at 4 o'clock this afternoon following weeks of speculation about further live dates. But the question here is, will Ireland feature?
1: Good afternoon, Anne.
0: How are you?
1: Good to talk to you again. Oh, amazing. I'm mad for it. Well, I'm mad for it, Josh.
0: Yeah. Because we've had so many rumours for weeks, but they have confirmed they are doing a new tour.
1: This, Andrea, started last Thursday night with the appearance of both the Etihad Stadium in Manchester of this drone display saying the words Oasis 1409 2027 4 p.m. And it was displayed above the city of Manchester, 120 metres long. So yes, the tour is taking place. Is Slane there? Well, there is a video showing these cryptic clues on Oasis's YouTube channel, and it appears because of one particular iconic shot that Slane appears to be in the frame.
0: But we don't actually know that Ireland, it hasn't been confirmed that it will feature though, has it?
1: Well, in this video, what you have is these cryptic clues, which seem to suggest the cities in which Oasis will play. Like there are two lads sitting in a chippy in Glasgow, inferring the fact that they're probably going to be playing two nights at Celtic Park in Glasgow. Mm-hmm. Then there are two boys playing with a ball in an alley, clearly in Manchester, and one's throwing a ball like a blue moon. And one of the lads is scrawling 12 marks on the word Oasis, inferring 12 nights at the Etihad Stadium and so on. The last shot in the video is a guy dressed in the exact same clothing as Liam wore at Oasis when he supported REM at Slane in 1995, looking out of the crowd. It recreates a famous shot taken by the photographer Joel Furmanowski, and that is meant to represent Slane. That is the hot rumour. I mean, if it isn't, there's going to be a lot of disappointed Oasis fans, Andrea.
0: Yeah, well, I mean, I think even Oasis fans would probably take, you know, nearly anywhere in Ireland at this stage. But it would be iconic if they were to play Slane this time, Danny.
1: It would be amazing. It'd be their third time, as I say. Oasis in 1995 supported REM. Then they come back and play their monster showdown. I think it was 2009, was it? And two nights is what the rumour is. There's even more concrete evidence, if you will, based on a report in one of the national newspapers today that suggests that MCD have put in an application into Meath County Council for 4 concerts at Slane in 2027.
0: Now we know Fontaines are taken to the stage for 2.
1: Absolutely. Sorry for interrupting. You're

0: absolutely right, as we discussed last week, two nights with Fontaine's. If it isn't Oasis Andrea, who is it?
1: Yeah, I know. And there was a lot of speculation, though, last week, too, about the Spice Girls and a reunion tour to mark 30 years, I think it is, of Wannabe. And yet, that wasn't the case. So there could be a lot of disappointed fans today if Slane or Ireland doesn't feature in some way, Danny.
0: Well, if it isn't Slane and it isn't Ireland, I'd be amazed, because as Noel Gallagher says in the brilliant Look Back at Anger movie, which I went to see last week, where I first heard rumours of Slane circulate at the premiere, Noel says it'd be, we couldn't do a tour without doing Ireland. He says in that film, we're Irish. The Croke Park footage is spine tingling. And I just can't imagine them not playing. Saying they've led us up the garden path so far with this, Andrea, that if it isn't, OMG.
1: If it isn't, we'll be talking about it, I've no doubt, at 12 o'clock tomorrow afternoon. Gareth Dunleavy is with us, Danny, as well. Gareth is the curator of Oasis What's the Story. You'll be keeping a close eye on social media at 4 p.m, Gareth.
2: Oh, yeah. Hey, good afternoon,
1: how
2: Andrea.
1: Are you?
2: Oasis fans, I think kind of with all the leaks of the dates, most big Oasis fans know that what's coming, it's going to be the dates for the European tour, and Slane is going to be included. Just from the teasers, the clues that the last 10 Instagram posts that they've done, over the last week, and they've all been very, very kind of like Oasis themed. But the one of the famous Jill Fuminowski shot of going up towards Slane as a character, it's not Liam, but it is a character symbolizing Liam, with an empty Slane. And I would pretty disappointed for all this Oasis fans about what's on Slane, and like what other venue in Ireland can hold Oasis. Like, there was so many people disappointed last year. There was something like 10,000 people either side of Croke Park who couldn't get tickets. So like two nights in Slane, 80,000 each night, which is 160,000 tickets available. As I've said, like, a lot of people always ask me, how do you get tickets? And like, if you go onto the Oasis Instagram page at the minute, in the link it has a sign up, and like, sign up your name, your number, and the number that an email address that is attached to your Ticketmaster. That's probably the most important. And then when early access applications go out, that by applying through that, there is, it's all luck at the draw.
1: Yeah.
2: But it'll certainly help people who really, really want tickets this time, because there was a lot of disappointed people last time.
1: What would it mean to see Oasis at Slane, Gareth?
2: Oh, well, I didn't go and see the first one in 2009 with the Prodigy and Kasabian and the Blizzards. That was a fantastic gig. Although the only thing about it is Oasis, you could see like Liam's voice was tired at that stage, and like a month later Oasis split up. But now they're back on form, and Liam's voice, he's like, he's really taking care of his voice. So to see them, like, properly perform, but like performing to an exceptionally high standard, not last year, the year before, they've got three guitarists now. They sound phenomenal. They sound the best they ever have. You know, and I've seen them back in their early era, but like, to see them at Slane, just, you know, 80,000 fans, and you're getting a whole day of it. It could be phenomenal for any Oasis fan, and fair play to Alex for pushing that legacy forward of getting rock and roll, like the first Irish band since U2 and Tin Lizzy to play Slane with the first two shows of Fontaine's DC, and now having Oasis in the second batch of the two shows.
1: It's certainly a big change from Luke Holmes earlier this year or during the summer from the American country perspective. Sean is on the line as well, Gareth, because Sean, you're also a big Oasis fan. How are you feeling this afternoon?
3: I think two colleagues are right there, that there will be a big announcement at 4 o'clock. It will be two nights at Slane, and my voice is, get on that Instagram, get whatever needs to be done, get your email on it, and get in a queue, because those will sell out like lightning, just like last year. No band connects with, maybe it's the Irish crow, maybe it's just the crows in general, like Oasis. They transcend, just go from generation to generation. It's incredible. They're just important now as they were 30 years ago. A guy at my age, I'm in mid-50s, I saw him supporting R.E.M. and Slane, I saw him in The Point in 96, I saw him in Cork in 96. I couldn't get a ticket last year. But back then, as I kind of explained to people, you won't see a less spectacular gig, but you won't see a more emotional gig than Oasis.
1: Yeah.
3: There's no lasers, there's no 80,000 wristbands like a Coldplay, there's no trampolines or trapezes like a Pink, which is spectacular, it's great to watch, they're great gigs, but not as an emotional as an Oasis gig. I brought my daughter to see the movie there last week. She thought it was amazing, thought they looked great. I said, you think that's great? I says, no, imagine being in a gig. Liam calls it biblical, and I tell you something, Andre, God has a hard act to follow to pass Oasis at a gig. It's just, you can't describe it. It's indescribable. You can describe any other gig about there was a great laser, there was a fantastic show, but you can't describe the emotion going through you at an Oasis concert. It's just phenomenal. No band can like match the way you felt in the 90s, and you can bring it all the way forward 30 years later, and it still sound as relevant as for 30 years.
1: God, I have to say that the weeks, you know, leading up to and the ticket announcement and Oasis last year, and just the excitement among fans and people hunting for tickets, it was spectacular. Like this listener says, if Oasis announced that they're playing Slane this year, that would be the pinnacle. I'd love to be there. I mean, you would wonder, Gareth, though, will there be as much hype if they play Ireland this year, like considering there was so much furore about it last year?
2: There is. You're about talking to me again, Andrea, this year. There's just as much hype, and the film just added to it. With the hype, like Oasis marketing team have done a phenomenal job in hyping this up. As in, they haven't kind of like, they're very subtly, you know, the teasers of where they're going to be playing. From the teasers, it's going to be like they're patching through all the places that they wanted to play last year, which would have been, you know, the majority of Europe, from going from like Rome, Paris, and Munich, where else, and Spain. So like, and then the whole thing is, which they haven't announced, but I definitely think it'll be announced at 4 o'clock, is the network shows that they're going to try and break that record, because they did have like a record for the most amount of people to see a band, and then Robbie Williams did two nights in a row, and then Robbie Williams did three nights. But I think Oasis are going to really try and top it by doing five or six nights at Nebert.
1: Right. Well, there's an interesting text here, Danny, from a listener who says, how much will the tickets for Oasis at Slane be? I absolutely dread to think. Ooh. Do you know what crossed my mind this morning? If Oasis announce they're playing Slane today, and I think back to some of the callers on the show last summer talking about the amount of money that they spent for this one in a lifetime opportunity to see Oasis reunited at Croke Park in Dublin, can you imagine how fuming you'd be if you parted with big money last year for this?
0: Sorry, Gareth.
1: Go on ahead, Danny. Are you there? You can hear me.
0: Yeah. Sorry. The price point was set last year and this year. Luke Holmes was €120. Contains were €89. I would say Oasis about upwards about €120 per ticket. That's roughly where they were the last time at Croke Park. I hope, and I hope IMCD are listening, and Alex Cunningham is listening. It'd be nice if we didn't have the dynamic price and we had the last time that was so controversial, because that is where a lot of people's backs got up. It was okay, in a sense, just missing out. But when the dynamic pricing kicked in and the prices were going up and up and up and up and up, that left a lot of sour tastes in the mouth, you know, for people. And I hope that isn't going to be a case this time around.
1: Well, this listener says they found their way around not getting tickets last year because they just stood outside Croke Park because they couldn't get tickets. And I absolutely got to enjoy every second of the magic for free, says this listener. We'll keep you posted this afternoon, 4 p.m. That announcement is due from Oasis. Danny McElhinney, Gareth Dunleavy and Sean, thanks a million for joining us on the programme today. Sean Moncrief is with me in studio. Would you like to see Oasis at Slane?
4: No.
1: No, not bothered at all.
4: Not bothered, not even remotely bothered. Ka-ching, back up the money truck and
1: love
4: off
1: it.
4: They go, yeah.
1: What are you chatting about it to?
4: We're talking about maths.
1: Right.
4: Brendan Gilday, who's a very experienced maths teacher, has compared the 1986 maths paper with the maths paper they just did this summer.
1: Right.
4: And now, one striking difference is that the one from 1986 is only 3 pages long, and the one this summer is 26 pages long.
1: Gross.
4: And he contends that the one from 1986 is far more difficult.
1: Really?
4: Yeah.
1: Despite the fact this is obviously much longer, there's more components to...
4: It's only because the one, the 2026 one, is written out. Peggy bought a magazine and, you know, that kind of stuff, as opposed to just straightforward maths questions. And Henry's going to be talking about it could be a social media thing, I think, but there's a kind of a trend in conversation now that people don't have conversations anymore. Or at least there is a certain cohort of people who you go, how are you? And then they monologue for 20 minutes talking about their personal difficulties.
1: It's a bit like you don't have a phone call anymore with your friends. You send a voice note of, tell me your news.
4: Yeah, yeah.
1: It's awful.
4: Yeah.
1: Terrible.
4: Me stuff.
1: Sean McGreef with you from 2 to 4 this afternoon. Now, a little earlier in the show today, we were talking to motorists, to drivers who are now avoiding motorway trips after the fatal wrong-way crash on the M9 last month.
5: You get on the motorway and you're, you know, conscious that you're driving a lot of traffic and it's a speed. But I would have always chosen, like, say, go over the years, especially when the kids were small, you know, go later at night. Have them sleep. I've come back the M50, say at 11 o'clock at night, different time. And, you know, it's quite empty. I just wouldn't do it now. I would feel very vulnerable now. But then you had a chap on, I think, a couple of weeks ago that it happened at 3 o'clock on the
1: That's
5: day.
1: That's right. We did. We spoke M50. To a gentleman, got in touch to tell us about an experience he'd had on one of the country's main motorways.
5: But what I do feel now is there's a sense of lawlessness on the roads. In total.
1: If you want to listen back to that and other callers today on the show about that particular issue, you can get the podcast. 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
1: Dr. Niall Breen from the Portmarnock GP Clinic is with me in studio today to answer all of your health questions and queries. Niall, how's things? All good?
17: Yeah, things are great. All is good. Thank you.
1: 087 1400 106 is the WhatsApp number. Are we starting a flu season? Has it kicked off?
17: It's about to kick off. So we've put in our orders and we've started sending our messages out to patients. So it's great. The uptake is usually really, really good. So we're sort of hoping for that again this year. And the COVID vaccine will be available as well. And I suppose we get a lot of questions from people. Should they take it? Should they not? And definitely I would go for it unless...
1: Who should get it?
17: Basically anybody who's at risk, everybody over 65, or anybody who's at risk of kind of serious illness, people with respiratory disease, cardiovascular disease, long-term neurological conditions like multiple sclerosis, those in care homes, quite a wide number, really.
1: Pregnant women?
17: Yes, definitely. So taking a flu vaccine is to protect a pregnant woman. It doesn't cause any issue at all with the fetus. And we know for some reason that respiratory illness in pregnant women is more severe, and especially if they have an underlying thing like asthma. So definitely in pregnant women, it would be really important, and it's safe at all stages, and it's to protect mum.
1: Okay, some of the questions on this. What can I do for a 10-month-old with a head cold? He's fine during the day, but at night we can't settle him.
17: So 10 months makes me think sometimes that teeth could be an issue. Now, certainly from my perspective, if I put too much down to teeth and teething and things like that, we'll definitely miss things. A head cold, oftentimes for a small child, they don't feed properly because they have difficulties coordinating breathing through their nose and swallowing through their mouth. And nighttime, I suppose, it does tend to get a bit worse because the body's own natural steroids are at their lowest. It's tricky. I suppose trying to clear the mucus can be helpful. You can get those little saline sprays in the pharmacy. They're pretty benign. And the little sucker for sucking the mucus out from the nose as well. And just kind of calm nursing as well. It's tricky though. There's no one size fits all. If it's very persistent, it's worth getting the child looked at in case there's something else going on. But a child with no temperature, who's fine during the day and very snuffly or congested at nighttime, there's a little bit of just kind of seeing it out in most cases.
1: Broke my elbow back in June, says this texter. I now have a tingling feeling in my hand ever since. It nearly feels like pins and needles all of the time. Is there anything I can do to try and help it?
17: Yeah, so that person definitely needs to get examined properly. So if you've broken your elbow, there's a risk that you've injured your ulnar nerve, which kind of passes underneath there. And an injury to that can certainly cause tingling, pain, pins and needles. It could be something higher up, though. It could be a disc problem causing something in that person's neck. So if I got a query like that into my own clinic, I'd bring the patient in. I would examine their elbow, their wrist, their shoulder, do a few neurological tests, and consider scanning can help. Sometimes doing a thing called nerve conduction studies can help, but that person merits an appraisal.
1: Okay, 087 1400 106 is the number. Any advice on trying to get Calpol into a one-year-old? it's nearly traumatic trying to get him to take it. He has a temperature and we're really struggling to get him to take it.
17: Yeah, so this is very challenging. If a child won't take something like cow pollen, they spit it up, it's really, really difficult. So for children who do that, and it can be sometimes difficult to get your head around doing it as a parent, absolutely, using suppositories can be brilliant. So they're okay. Little tablets. They call them bullets, but they're little tablets shaped like a bullet, I suppose, that you insert into the child's back passage. Usually when you're changing a nappy, usually after they've passed a stool, it gets absorbed very readily and very quickly. And it's absolutely brilliant for bringing a temperature down. It's actually better than taking something orally in many cases.
1: Okay.
17: Yeah, it's really, really, really good for that.
1: Listener has itchy bumps at the back of their arm. No rash as such, but it's driving me nuts and I've no other symptoms. So any suggestions?
17: Yeah, if it's on the back of both arms, I suppose you're thinking some kind of allergic thing. You'd wonder as well, I suppose, occupationally, what does this person do? Do they wear gloves? Are their arms exposed? Sometimes people working outdoors will be particularly prone to this. Itchy bumps with no rash that's driving the person mad, I definitely would try some kind of an antihistamine, maybe a kind of a gentle enough steroid. If it's very persistent, I'd get it checked. Rarely things like that can be associated with other conditions like psoriasis, but it'd be a brave kind of a call to make sort of that shout here. But if you try some basic over-the-counter things and it's not settling, I would get it looked
1: at. Yeah. Okay. 34-year-old listener, Niall, wondering what they can do for piles, causing them a lot of pain. The doctor gave them cream, which did help a little bit, but they keep coming back. So I'm wondering, is there anything I can do to get them removed?
17: Yeah, so generally, piles actually shouldn't cause that much pain. And what actually causes pain is a thing called a perianal hematoma. So this is where somebody is constipated or they strain or they're, say, always coughing or something, and they can get a bit of a collection, just a little collection of a little blood bubble around the back passage, and it's really, really sore. And I suppose making sure that you're passing a stool regularly certainly helps. If it's very recurrent, if somebody's getting a lot of these, it may be worth considering going along to your own doctor and making sure that you're getting a thing called a digital rectal exam. Now, people, again, don't tend to relish that, but that's, you go along to your doctor, gloved hand, bit of gel on the index finger into the back passage, just to have a feel around, make sure that there are no funny lumps or bumps or spots or things that shouldn't be there. Sometimes taking the ointments and the suppositories, again, the little, it's a different one this time. It's a little tablet that can be inserted into the back passage, can help to settle that down. But I'm always wary when somebody says they have something on their back passage that's causing a lot of pain. So that's something, again, that if it's recurrent and persistent, I'd get checked out.
1: 087 1400 106 is the WhatsApp number if you have a health question here for Dr. Niall Breen this afternoon. Listener wondering, please ask Dr. Niall about advice on shifting visceral fat. I don't have a bad diet, don't really drink, no crisp cakes, etc. Maybe once a month, walking 3 kilometres each day, but I just find that it's quite stubborn to get rid of. I'm aged 60 and a little bit, so any suggestions?
17: Yeah, I suppose I wonder if that person is male or female. Do they say that?
1: They don't say, actually.
17: Yeah, okay. So kind of visceral fat, I suppose, different means different things to different people, I suppose. Sometimes people will end up storing excess fat around their liver. Other people will sort of be prone to things like the metabolic syndrome, whereby they just find it very, very difficult, say, maybe to keep weight off, or no matter what they do when it comes to exercise, when it comes to sort of their diet and their lifestyle, that they just can't seem to get a handle on it. What can you do? Well, it's tricky. Somebody like that probably needs a good physical workup. So it sounds like they're doing a lot right if they're really trying hard. So they've probably gone online and looked at diets, looked at exercise regimes. But it would be worth getting things like their fasting blood sugar checked, getting their cholesterol checked. Just revisit sort of who told them they have a lot of visceral fat. There's kind of no shortage of people maybe who don't have the best qualifications who are quite happy to provide these diagnoses and these kind of nudges.
1: Yeah.
17: So we don't know at all, but we're a good starting point if someone goes along to their own GP, get a baseline set of bloods and have a look. I suppose if people are finding it really, really difficult to shift weight and they've had basic investigations and they're all okay, they may be somebody for the GLP-1s, the things like the Ozempic and Mounjaro of this world. So I suppose that's what they have sent in. It sounds like they're trying their best, but it might be that they need to sit down with someone who can point them in the right direction.
1: Okay, this 55-year-old male listener says, I've developed small wart-like bumps in my face. Sometimes they bleed when I shave. I'm wondering what they could be and how I can treat them.
17: There's a few things there. So small wart-like bumps for men, because we're not so good really at covering our face and using sun cream and sunblock and things like that. We're obviously a bit more prone to sun damage. So I'd be thinking, the way that person has described it, it sounds like it could be something warty. There's a thing called a seborrheic keratosis, which is, so it's a long Latin name for kind of like a brownish sunspot that people can get on their faces. And when they shave or go over it with a blade, it will bleed. So you're, if that's what it is, your GP can usually freeze those off with cryotherapy, which is aerosolized liquid nitrogen concentrated as a jet in a pulsed form. And it's very effective for that. And I do it all the time.
1: Okay. And just a final one. This 41-year-old female listener, Niall, says, it's an embarrassing one, but I'm suffering with flatulence. It's only happened quite recently. Haven't changed my diet or exercise routine. Otherwise, I'm fit and have a healthy weight.
17: Okay, this is one that comes across to us from time to time. So if it's flatulence only, so if this person doesn't have diarrhea, if they're not losing weight, if they don't have joint aches and pains, if they're otherwise fairly well, haven't changed their medicines, unfortunately, flatulence isn't usually a sign of anything underlying. Well, that's probably good, I suppose. They haven't changed their diet, but in the vast majority of cases, diet is what does it. So I'd probably have a look back over that. I think the HSE and definitely the NHS have really good handouts on flatulence. It's very, very, very seldom a sign of an underlying illness. If they make a proper dietary change and it's still an issue, it's probably one to consider talking to your doctor about.
1: Is it a dietitian, or you might go to for this?
17: I actually think you could go online to an NHS website and that'll give you a really good steer. I don't think you need to go as far as a dietitian unless it's really, really, really bad.
1: Dr. Niall Breen from the Portmarnock GP Clinic. Niall, thanks a million for coming to us today to answer listener questions. If you want to send your own queries into us, email us lunchtimelive@newstalk.com. We'll try and get answers to those next Monday afternoon. 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Michael Quilligan was on sound. The editor is Aisling Moore. Sean will be with you next, and we'll chat at midday tomorrow.
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19: Behind the immersion, there's a switch no one understands. 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
5: It's been reported today that the organisers of a major Hyrox competition have been accused of hypocrisy. Despite banning spitting and snotting, when world champion Joanna Wietaszek pooped herself, that was fine. Afternoon, you're welcome to the Moncrief Show. On the show today, why is art stolen? Self-care September, and did maths used to be harder? All that and more coming up over the next 2 hours. First, though, here's Jane with the news.
7: Across Ireland, this is the home of conversation that counts. 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
8: It's 2 o'clock. Good afternoon. The leaders of Northern Ireland, Scotland and Wales have signed a historic agreement to collectively push for independence from Westminster. In a press conference held in Cardiff this afternoon, the First Ministers of Wales and Scotland called for the right to self-determination, with Northern Ireland's First Minister Michelle O'Neill outlining demands for the reunification of Ireland. The three countries are appealing for the UK government to prepare for, plan and facilitate constitutional change in each jurisdiction. Michelle O'Neill says today is a new departure.
24: Our common cause here is the understanding that Westminster does not and will never serve our people well. I think our common cause here is that we have the right to self-determination.
8: The HSE is urging people to ask, could it be sepsis? That's the message from its action plan launched today, which will focus on key areas, including prevention and support for survivors. Last year, there were almost 12,000 cases of sepsis and sepsis shock in hospitals. Health Minister Jennifer Carol McNeill says it can cause long-term effects for some survivors.
28: What we're focused on is the patient safety and the need for action on sepsis, to recognise it early, to diagnose it and to treat it early, and also to focus on life after sepsis. As we know, sepsis can be, you know, dealt with in a hospital, but the long-term effects can be very, very significant on life and well-being.
8: Oil and gas prices have increased after Saudi Arabia shut down a vital pipeline in response to drone attacks. The cost of a barrel of Brent crude is up by around 3% to $108 this afternoon. A whiskey distiller is welcoming the US President's decision to scrap tariffs on Irish whiskey. Donald Trump announced the change, which does not apply to other EU countries, during his visit to Doonbeg yesterday. Ernest Cantillon of Black Emerald Irish Whiskey says distillers won't be able to act on the announcement immediately.
29: It's great. It's positive news. Time of year, I think what probably factored is the big lead time. And a company like us allocates stock. So when you put on the tariffs, we've allocated that stock elsewhere.
8: And Revolut has been scammed. The fintech bank has confirmed a data breach for a number of customers after it received fraudulent requests from an unauthorized third party using a legitimate government agency domain email. It says the relevant government agency has been informed, along with financial regulators and the individuals affected. That's it for now. More at three.
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6: Good afternoon, I'm Robbie Dowling. St. Pat's come into tonight's game away to Dundalk, 3 points behind SSE Airtricity Premier Division leader Shamrock Rovers. Victory at Oriel Park will move Stephen Kenny's men top of the table on goal difference. Kickoff is at 7:45. There are three other games taking place at the same time this evening. Shelburne play host to relegation threatened Drogheda United at Tolka Park. Sligo are in need of a victory over Galway United in their battle against the drop. And the RSC is the venue for Waterford's encounter with Derry City. The Premier League weekend draws to a close tonight. Leeds United will have home advantage as they welcome Newcastle to Elland Road. Leeds manager Daniel Farke says that the Magpies will provide a stern test for his team.
9: We had many games where we played on the front foot and very offensive minded and also in control and possession. And this is our DNA and want to do this also, of course, more and more even against the better teams on this level, but without losing the basics.
6: And Alexander Zverev is the new US Open champion. The number one seed defeated American Ben Shelton by 3-1 in last night's final in New York. To access 3 free off the ball podcasts a month, download the Go Loud app now.
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8: Rain will extend eastwards to most areas throughout the afternoon and evening. High temperatures 17 to 24 degrees. 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
5: 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And our email address is afternoon@newstalk.com. Later on in the show, Dee Reddy will be in to review some TV shows. The new TV show she's going to be talking about is The Drop, a Snowfall saga, which is a kind of spin-off from Snowfall, which was about, I think, was about the crack epidemic in on the west coast of the state. So not a comedy. And also the classic show we're going to be talking about is My So-Called Life, which featured a very young Claire Danes. Now, in adulthood, I always thought Claire Danes looked like she was just about to burst into tears, no matter what role she did. And I just looked up stills of My So-Called Life. She hasn't changed that much. First, though, there's few things more fun than older people telling younger people that life was much harder in their day, what with having to work in mines or ride a donkey to school. But in most, if not all of these cases, it's not a like-for-like comparison. But finally, here's one. Was the Leaving Cert maths paper in 1986 more difficult than the one students just sat this summer? Brendan Gilday is a maths teacher, author and maths consultant. Brendan, good afternoon.
12: Good afternoon, Sean.
5: Okay, before we get to a definitive answer on this, the most striking thing, as we were just saying before we came on air, is that how many pages was the 1986 maths exam?
12: The 1986 exam had three, it's two papers on both, you know, both 86 yeah. and 2026. Three pages of questions in 1986. In 2026, just gone, it was 23 pages.
5: My word. And did you fill in, and the exam just gone, were you filling in the answers
12: yes,
5: in the booklet?
12: Yes, there's a space, yeah. No, yeah. It's much more verbose, if you like to call it that. And the example I use all the time is for people to say, look, in 1986, the question would have said, what's 9 times 2?
5: Mm.
12: And of course, just to clarify, the answer is, of course, 18. And the mark is 0 if you get it wrong, 10 if you get it right. That's the whole deal. But nowadays, the question goes, Gary is investigating sustainable tourism in the Amazon basin. And he requires 2 laboratory hardback copies to do this work. He goes to his local shop. The cost of each book is €9. How much did the books cost? Now, what gets really interesting here is it's a story, and educators nowadays love this because it's cross-curricular. We've got the Amazon Basin mentioned, so that's geography. The guidance people even would say, well, now there's a job that you could be doing there. So Gary is delighted with himself, and he's doing maths. But the really interesting thing for me as a maths teacher is if somebody says 2 times 9 is 11, you can kind of think, oh, they've added it. Well, back in the day, that was 0. Hmm. But nowadays, that's called a partial credit. So you get 3 out of 10 for that wrong answer. It gets worse. If you told me the answer was 25, then you think, I think maybe you're giving me an approximation, but it's a bit big. But you know, that's a high partial credit. So you get 7 out of 10. So you get 70% for another wrong answer. It gets worse. 20. I think the answer is 20. Very good. I see what you're doing there. You're rounding it up. That's full marks. Now, people would be glad to
5: know. Sorry, you get full marks for getting 20. It wrong. Yeah, for 20.
12: Yes, because it's close. Not all the time, but a lot of the time. And then, of course, people will be glad to know that 18 still gets full marks.
5: Right. But nice. Close, here's a cigar kind of thing, rather than no cigar.
12: Absolutely, yeah.
5: That's the stuff. And what's the logic there in turning a maths problem into a story?
12: Well, I think it's down to, if you like, we're in education, the powers that be are trying to make it, let's say, a soft science. So in other words, Western children find hard sciences very, very tough. Maths is a hard science fundamentally. And now we try to sort of dull the edges. Next weekend, I'm giving a workshop for maths teachers at the AGM in Tullamore, Irish Maths Teachers Association. And like my first question there is a statistic question. And the statistic question has two full marks contradictory answers. Yes is one correct answer and no is the other. No, you have a reason. And I'm using that just in the discussion in that workshop. So.
5: Yeah. Already I'm lost with that one. If yes or no can both be the right answer.
12: Yes.
5: In maths.
12: In maths,
5: The thing is, though, is that, okay, the modern maths paper is far more of tells more of a story, but in terms of comparing it with the 1986 paper, is it still the same mathematical concepts that you're dealing with?
12: Okay, well, in a nutshell, no. And let me explain to you what I did. I hadn't done anything like this before. I liked doing this. So I pretended I had a hypothetical student in my head who got 85% in the recent exam in June.
5: Okay.
12: Okay, so that student got, I think it's 113 CAO points, okay? Then I went the Marty McFly route and I went back to the future. And I pretended I could transport that exact student back to 1986. So the student then, I sat the paper as that student in 1986, knowing the marking scheme and hopefully how to do the maths. Mm. And back in those days, I actually taught that year. I was teaching for an awful long time, but some of the maths I'd forgotten. You know, but it's quite difficult. But when I did it, I ended up getting 65% with the maths that was in my head. Mm. So in other words, the maths that I knew in June that got me 85% would only get me 65% in 1986. And it gets slightly worse from the point of view that there was no bonus points in 1986. So even though the exam was much more difficult in 1986, there was no 25 blanket bonus points.
5: Yeah.
12: Which I suppose takes me to the other thing, which is, if you're somebody just listening into this, just from an interest point of view, roughly about 14% of the students in 1986 did higher maths, roughly.
5: Yeah.
12: Nowadays, it's about 30%, roughly. Mm. So we've twice as many doing it. We made it easier. And we had a new Project Maths in 2010 called Project Maths. And Project Maths would have you believe that, oh, because we've changed maths now and we've made it so accessible and easier. And they did. It was easier. But students weren't taking up maths. Introduced the bonus points, and now up go the numbers.
5: Yeah.
12: So the free 25 bonus points. And for me as an educator, we don't really talk too much about it as such, but it really does skew the whole thing. Like maths people are out the door, people looking for classes. If you're a maths teacher, schools are really upset if somebody's out sick and they can't get another maths teacher. And the bonus points really makes it front and centre in our Leaving Cert system.
5: Okay, so let's say it seems to be the case, the 1986 paper was a tougher paper than the 2026 paper.
12: By far.
5: By far. Is what was being taught in 1986 different to what's being taught now?
12: Absolutely, yeah. Yeah, much more. Like nowadays, some of the maths that was on that 1986 paper would, not some of it, almost all of it, would be on first year maths courses. And some of that would be on second year maths courses today. Now, I'm not absolutely familiar with everything on second year courses, but absolutely, like, there's a thing called convergence and power series that were on the Leave and Cert. That was a bit ridiculous, quite frankly, for me as a teacher even then. And I was glad to see the back of that particular thing for, yeah, for students, you know?
13: Yeah. But then young people who have just done the Leaving Cert and are going into third level to study maths, what are they encountering then?
12: The goalposts moved completely. I think the whole country moved. The courses changed, and they had to, and the first year in college, in general maths, is changed and has to be to reflect the new reality. I know some colleges, I would be talking to them, sometimes I might be at conferences here and there. Not that I go to many conferences, but the talk would be that now most colleges have special ed maths in colleges for students to help them through the stress and the trauma of maths in first year, because, you know, it goes up that extra bit.
13: Yeah.
12: Standard-wise. But in fairness too, the colleges have, I say, pulled back on the standard. They had to.
13: So could we infer from that then that the quality of if you go to college and you complete your degree, the standard of someone with a maths degree nowadays is less than that of somebody who might have qualified 30 years ago?
12: I couldn't give a definitive answer, but what I would say is, I would imagine, and I know I would imagine, I know that first year's leaving college, at the end of first year in college, nowadays, you haven't done as much maths as you would have done in, say, 1990 or,
13: yeah,
12: you know, gone back. And for second year as well, I can't see them making up all that ground particularly either, you know,
13: yeah. Is part of the motivation here because we want to get more people involved in STEM subjects, and that's all very worthy. Plus, also, there's a gender disparity, or there has been, in terms of those
12: subjects. Funny, the gender disparity, I'm, again, old enough to remember the 1960s when girls genuinely did not do higher maths. Mm. And the reason for that was there were no women teachers in girls' schools able to teach higher maths. And in my very first job, and the local convent sent two girls down to me, God help them, to do higher maths with the boys.
13: Yeah.
12: And that's what it was like there. And then it changed then as we got through the 70s and the gender, if you like, inequality sort of faded away. Interestingly, nowadays, boys, just in the last year or two again, are outscoring the girls at the highest grade, at the H1 level, in Leaving Cert maths. And I say, everybody has their own take on it,
13: yeah,
12: but I'm less for the mystery and more just for looking at the thing. Fellas are very gung-ho, and they'll write down wrong answers, no bother. Now, if you can imagine, if you don't know what 9 times 2 are, and you're a very academic, serious female, you might say, I'm not going to write down an answer. Fella write down an answer, 21, chance in his arm.
13: Yeah.
12: And then he gets a credit for it. And at the top, top level, I say that makes a difference, because there was a couple of years ago we had a question on, and it was a scandalous question, I thought. But right early on, they were asked a very hard question, and it took some candidates 10 minutes to do. The boys who couldn't do it just skipped it, and they lost 5 marks. But they made up for it. The rest of the question got easier. That year, I was teaching a girl, and she just missed out on a H1 because of that question. It was the last question she did. She spent too long on the piece that became irrelevant, but she didn't know that, and she was too anxious, and she wanted to get it out.
13: Yeah.
12: But the fellas just breezed on past it. And the equivalent boy who got a H1 that year wouldn't necessarily be as good as her at maths, and yet he came out with a H1, and because she's more serious and less, let's keep going here, she loses her H1.
13: That's like getting a medal for turning, you know, a participation medal.
12: Well,
13: almost.
12: I think in maths in particular, worldwide, that's a thing we have. And not just in Ireland. I think, you know, the poor old United States, in the PISA test, they have this international test.
13: Yeah.
12: The good old United States managed to kind of finish in 30th place regularly. Mm. And that's despite cheating. I mean, in fairness, all the countries cheat. Like, there's instances, say, on these PISA tests where if you don't follow the guidelines, you can get a yellow card or a red card.
13: Mm.
12: Now, the yellow card and the red card are all my invention. But like three countries that got a red card were recently, in the last one, Spain, the Catalonians. They were deemed to have broken the rules and their results weren't valid. A couple of years ago, Kazakhstan had a problem. Nearer to home, 20 years ago, the poor old Brits got a red card for the same thing. Most countries, including Ireland and Finland and Greece and Poland, especially, say, Sweden, they'd be accused of cherry picking. In other words, say, a couple of years ago there, the Swedes didn't put in any children from migrants into the test. And that took 11% of their population out, and that was a slap on the wrists for them.
13: Yeah.
12: So countries, and the thing about the PISA test is countries take this very seriously because they want to be seen to be at the top of this academic tree. So they're doing all kinds of handstands to see can they get in there. So they follow the PISA test then, you know.
13: But then is that being rated on the average scores that students are achieving and things like the Leaving Cert?
12: But
13: you can just make it easier and therefore it looks like everyone's doing better.
12: Well, to some extent it does. But the PISA test, because it's international, you give it out, say, to the Chinese and the Asians who are much more serious about learning maths than your standard Western European or American, for that matter. So they tend to do better. So the top scores would be the Chinese, the Japanese. They still, especially the Chinese, they tend to cheat a bit as well because they tend to concentrate on asking their students from, let's say, the big cities like Beijing or Shanghai and not the rural backwaters.
13: Yes.
12: You know, so...
13: My word, that's extraordinary. A lot of people have things to say about this. It should be said that... Well, I can't read them all out, I don't have the time. I can give you a definitive answer. 30% of teachers wouldn't pass the primary certificate from the 1960s. I dare the TUI or STAI to ask them to do it. Literacy and numeracy skills, shocking in third level. Top 20% are fine. The average Leaving Cert are seriously deficient. And someone else says, is that Brendan Gildee, the maths teacher from Scaries? He was my maths teacher and he was really brilliant. So there you go.
12: Thank you so much. My PR people are working overtime.
13: Working overtime. They're doing a great job. Brendan, that was very illuminating. Thanks a million for coming into us today.
12: You,
13: anyway,
12: Cheers.
13: You don't need maths to remember this figure. Let's tell you what's in the
14: cash machine.
13: 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Remember exactly the amount of money I said there, and we will give it to you. 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We're going to take a break. After that, 4 questions.
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0: 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Moncrief's Fact of the Day. 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
1: In 1990, the satirical magazine Spy sent checks for 13 cents to some of the world's richest people. Only two cashed them, the Saudi Arabian arms dealer Adnan Khashoggi and Donald Trump.
0: Bet you didn't know that now, did you?
1: You are listening to the Moncrief Show on News Talk. 087-1400-106 is our WhatsApp number. It's time for four questions where we look back over the weekend and forward to the week ahead. As usual, they are, what delighted you? What annoyed you? What did you learn? And what are you looking forward to? The people here to answer the questions are Donal O'Donoghue and Matt's genius, Maya Dunphy. Good afternoon to you both.
2: Good afternoon.
1: Yeah.
3: You're always throwing me to the wolves, aren't you?
1: Yeah, mine was just showing off, saying she was set to do honours maths for the leaving and then didn't. Because you would have got, an A1 in pass maths, so you would have got an honour.
3: It's a chasm. The difference was huge. And I was applying to a college where you had to pass maths to get in. And I had enough honour subjects to get in, hopefully. But I thought, if by any chance I fail maths, I won't get in. And the difference between lower honours was so huge that it was a walk in the park. I used to give maths grinds up to junior cert level.
1: I think you could have done it. I really do. And that was one of the things that Brendan, who we were talking to, was saying.
3: I'll have to listen back, yeah.
1: That there's still that gender disparity that a lad will chance his arm and try and answer the question. A girl will go, well, I either want to get it right or not, but they still think they can kind of spoof their way through it.
3: Well, you know, that's the way with job interviews. They say, I mean, you might know this in recruitment, if there's 10 things that you should have for a job, a woman will look at it and only have 3 or 4, or even have 6 or 7 and go, I don't have all 10, I won't. A lad could have 1 or 2 and go, oh, I'll give it a shot.
2: Stick my name in the ring for that.
3: Isn't that statistically true?
2: The amount of young fellas applying for CEO jobs you wouldn't believe. I'm not joking.
1: Really?
2: Yeah. Like the job spec will say 15 years experience and experience in X, Y, and Z. And people are like, well, I'm just out of college, but I think I could really have a good crack at this.
1: Yeah.
2: Yeah, it happens.
1: I'm a quick learner. Right, so what is the museum, Maya?
3: Well, this is what delighted me. I love discovering new things on my own doorstep. And we had an English visitor over for the weekend and we had done all the big museums. And I discovered the Museum of Curiosities on Pembroke Street in Dublin, just outside the city centre. It's the kind of place that you would expect to find, you know, when you're wandering around London and Amsterdam, these places that have lots of quirky small museums. And we didn't tend to have those here. I think we priced them all out of the rental market. But there's a little museum in Dublin, which is great, and now the Museum of Curiosities. And it's going to give me nightmares for the rest of my not-so-young life, but it is just fantastic. So it is full of the weird, the wonderful, the macabre, downright disturbing. And the great thing about it, so it's got some bad taxidermy. There's a haunted clown sleeping bag in a glass coffin. It has a jellyfish man, half jellyfish that was pulled from the Liffey only 7 years ago. I won't give away too much. Go and have a look at it. But some really odd, curious things. But the best thing about it is because my 11-year-old is with us, and because it's not a national museum, they don't have to be factually accurate. So they have these signs up on things, and some of them are real. So some of them are, like, they have a two-headed calf, and it is a genuine genetic anomaly, and it is a real animal. It's taxidermied, and they have some real taxidermied heads, and they have a lion there as well, which is real. Then they have a mermaid fetus, which is obviously not real, but it's kind of sold as real. So my son was like, but is that real? So he left thinking that the half man, half jellyfish from the Liffey was actually real, which is quite sweet. And although it may
1: well
3: be,
1: you never know.
3: That Liffey swim does cause a good few.
1: Yeah, well, exactly, yeah.
2: But that does sound...
1: Which happened to the weekend? Have you had your shots?
3: There's no way I would get into that water. No. But anyway,
1: people are saying it's safe now, but, you know.
3: It only takes one little bit of rat pee and it's game over. No.
1: Yeah. Now, what delighted you... Because it's connected with... What delighted you, Donal, kind of annoyed you, Maya, or at least the two things are connected to each other, I think it's fair to say.
2: Yeah, so I had a duplicity of delight because obviously I was delighted watching Shane Lowry win the Irish Open, but I was delighted because I did it while we did some DIY at home. So we decided to do some panelling in the sitting room. So we got some W1 and W3 beading, and like we used a bit of ChatGPT to visualise what we wanted the room to look like. But actually being able to do DIY in the sitting room while watching Lowry, winning by 11 shots.

0: after setting the course record of a 62 on the Friday was incredible. So it's like you're able to enjoy a sporting moment, but actually you're getting the brownie points for actually being productive at the same time. So,
1: and one didn't interfere with the other.
0: No, not
1: if
0: really.
1: If there was a dramatic moment or you weren't looking at what, you know, you were turned around looking at the telly. And
2: is this because your fiancé was doing most of the beating, Dylan?
0: Yes. Well, she's definitely the project manager and I was definitely the labourer, but, you know, it was phenomenal. We managed to get the panelling square, plumb and level. Shane Lowry managed to win by 11 shots, so I just felt like we both had a successful and delightful weekend.
1: Yeah, okay. That's not the end of his career or anything like that. He's only 39.
0: No,
1: but it's kind of... I know that, like, he's, you know, people are saying this is like full circle, but it's almost like they're talking about his retirement.
0: That's the symmetry. So basically, his career really began, like, we got to know him when he was an amateur, when he won the Irish Open when he was 22 back in 2009. So it is like he's won the Open Championship, he's won the WGC, Wentworth, Abu Dhabi, and he's on the PGA Tour. But winning, he mentioned in the interview afterwards, he was saying he was almost jealous of seeing Katie Taylor getting to perform in front of that amazing Irish crowd. And then there he is a week later, having that incredible performance in front of an amazing Irish crowd. And your pal presented the trophy to him, Maya.
2: Oh, and this is what annoyed me.
1: I think there was a fair amount of Americans in that crowd wearing MAGA hats and the like.
0: Yeah, did you see his white MAGA hat with his, what is he, 44, 47 or whatever?
1: I wonder, does he have like a hat person who's in charge of those hats and selects which hat he's going to wear in which location?
0: Yeah.
2: Oh God, he's such
0: a
2: vile man.
0: And then, of course, his famous comments about a United Ireland, to which somebody very cleverly commented that he's not as orange as he looks.
1: That was the head of the SDLP. Brilliant line. And that was within minutes of him saying it.
2: So what annoyed me was, a spin-off from you. But is your DIY career over as well, Donald? Or is it just beginning?
0: It's budding.
2: It's budding, okay. But anyway, I was annoyed by... I mean, before this, could we ever imagine a visiting American president who was made so unwelcome? It would have been a really exciting thing in the past when we had service stations and all sorts named after previous presidents. And to see the reaction to Trump's arrival was just... Now, I wasn't annoyed by him, by the reaction. I was annoyed by the fact that he put us in this situation. I mean, it wasn't a state visit, but, you know, it was kind of as good as. But the protests in Dublin City, now, they said there was 25,000 people there. I think the numbers might have been slightly less than that, but it was a huge, huge number of people. But in town, there was a fantastic sculpture outside the Teal House Gallery on Dublin South Ann Street by a Wexford artist called Tin Kicker.
1: Was that the one in the bin?
2: It was a huge sculpture of Donald Trump, kind of cement coloured, coming out of a wheelie bin with a banana skin on his head, called the Trash Talker, surrounded by garbage bins. Mm-hmm. And there were a lot of people taking photographs with it. It was fantastic to see. I mean, on the upside, he's reducing tariffs on our whiskey, isn't he? So we got something out of it.
1: Yeah, you see, that's the thing. I wonder, now, notwithstanding the fact that there were protests, an awful lot of Middle Ireland who, you know, might go Trump, you know, lunatic, but after this visit might have a slightly more benign view of him in that we got something out of him. He wants in out of Ireland. Yeah, you know, and it's almost like we've got used to him now that he's not... He's not outraging people as much anymore.
2: I know, but it's like getting used to a blister, isn't it? You don't want to have to live with that. There's always something you can do. We'll see what happens in the midterms, because the latest thing now, you know, he said he's going to give every American $5,000 if they win the midterms. I mean,
1: well, actually, talking about being bad at maths, that's like financially impossible, apparently, by all accounts. And who gets it? Everybody?
2: Every adult. I don't know how many. It's one point something trillion.
1: Gavin Newsom gets a check for $5,000 in the post.
2: Yes, everybody does.
0: Unreal.
2: Because he didn't even say everybody who votes for me, because you couldn't prove or disprove that. He said, if we win the midterms, everyone, every adult gets a $5,000 check.
0: Despite a multi-trillion deficit.
2: Yeah.
1: Yeah, I don't know how they do that.
2: And I presume it's not constitutionally allowed either. I think it's called bribery, isn't it? But
1: and when he was down in Doonbeg, there was a protest down there, but it seemed to be, by all accounts, very small.
2: I mean, I feel for the people down there because he's put a lot into the hotel. I mean, let's be honest. And there are people down there who are in employment because of the money he's put in. And I wouldn't begrudge them that or accept them to come out and protest. But there were some fantastic balloons and banners in town. There were some children going... what is that balloon doing to the other balloon? As a balloon of Netanyahu holding on tightly to the back of the balloon.
0: I did see that.
2: And it was posture. Very well hinged. I don't know how they did that, but it was very clever.
0: Well articulated.
1: So, what annoys you was something you may well end up doing in the next 10 years of your life.
0: Possibly. It's the Sunday cycling mafia. And look, before I get into this, I want to say, first off, I'm completely in favour of cycling. Cyclists have every right to use the road.
2: Here's
0: just
2: the caveat.
0: As motorists. Yeah, absolutely. But it's the Sunday morning mafia. Like it's the cluster of men in a group, typically men, in a group of 20 to 30 that are cycling four abreast, bet into Lycra, that just make me want to lose the will to live on a quiet Sunday morning. I don't know if you, maybe it's country life and maybe it's the country roads, but I just don't think there's ever a reason for it. Like, what happened the days when you could go for a cycle in a t-shirt and a pair of shorts or something like that? Like, the Lycra, it's just, I don't know.
2: Lycra annoys me less than the cycling four abreast, though.
0: Mm. And the obliviousness to everybody around them. Not that you're in any big rush on a Sunday morning, but yeah, that was my irk for the week.
1: Yeah, and what do you want them to do?
0: Just to go away, generally. Yes.
1: Or it's maybe, a bit harsh.
0: Yeah, just maybe. I don't know. But I've just noticed it's a Sunday morning thing, and then you know they converge on a local coffee shop, and they'll kind of sit outside, still bet into the Lycra, and have a cappuccino, and yeah.
2: Would baggier shorts make it better for you?
0: Well, obviously less aerodynamic for them, but less traumatizing for me.
1: Because I don't know what the reason is that they wear the Lycra, but I assume there must be one.
0: Yeah, I mean, it's definitely not aesthetic.
2: No, it's just it depends.
1: Well, they're probably trying to get to a point where they look good in the Lycra.
0: Yeah.
2: But it is less friction. You don't want to.
1: Yeah. Yeah.
0: Lycra is less friction, is it?
2: Well, no, because you have dangly bits, and if they're brushing against cotton and saddles.
1: Yeah, that's not good. Those saddles
2: are going to be sores.
1: Cut your arse in half as well. So presumably there's a bit of padding down there too.
0: And then you got those little shoes that kind of clip onto the pedals. Yeah, I don't know, the whole thing just doesn't work for me, but, you know. But yeah.
1: Somebody says, what are we going to do for entertainment when Truppin's gone? There's plenty of places to get entertainment. And somebody else says, the Liffey is safer to swim in that what it was. Similar to how Chernobyl is safer now compared to 1986. That's an excellent comparison and somewhat so comforting to know that. Maya, what you learned was about Airbnb.
2: Yes, Airbnb, the accommodation tech behemoth, are throwing their weight around in a bid to monopolise the letters B. NB, which I think we're pretty sure predate Airbnb. Now, they mean B and the letter N and B rather than the ampersand. But they are in the process of suing a small social enterprise off the coast of Dorset in a bid to stop them using the letters B and B. Now, it's a real David and Goliath moment. And I mean, there's a whole, as we know, there's a fairly recent phenomenon of these companies like Airbnb, Uber, Deliveroo, who are, you know, multi-billion-dollar companies, but they create nothing. And, you know, they sell nothing. They basically use other people's jobs or properties or cars to sell something. You know, they're the middleman between somebody and a consumer. And they really are taking over. Now, I live in an apartment development and we banned Airbnb many years ago. Now, it slipped through the net a few times because they're taking, you know, properties off the rental market. But they are not hugely popular and they're not what they once were. So they are this little not-for-profit, community-driven arts group based on the Isle of Portland, a little rocky outcrop attached by a shingle to Dorset. So idyllic. They run a 6-bedroom guest house to support their arts festival. And the arts festival is called B-Side, so the guest house is called B&B Side. And Airbnb.
1: So it's B-N-B rather than B ampersand B.
2: Yes.
1: Right, okay.
2: But Airbnb have said that this could affect them negatively with reviews or people confusing them. And this little tiny group are standing up and they have pro bono lawyers who are saying, actually, the optics of this are really, really, really poor for Airbnb to go after this small group, especially being a social enterprise. So wouldn't it be lovely to see Airbnb?
1: It's bizarre when there's so many other places they probably could have tried suing if they wanted to do that, not, you know, the most vulnerable.
2: Exactly, but this has kind of, you know, made headlines now because people are hoping that they will win in their endeavours. Because if they lose, they, you know, for them to rebrand their guest house and their festival will cost them time and money they don't have. But for Airbnb, it's not going to affect them negatively. But I think it's just these companies that come in like that quite insidiously, these digital companies, and then they start to take over. I mean, a bit like talking to taxi drivers with certain digital platforms for taxis that are now taking 25, 28% from the drivers.
1: Whoa.
0: That is shocking.
2: Yeah. And that's, so there's new ones now. There's one Tap a Taxi, and a driver said to me, can you please start using that? We want people to use that, and what's on the meter is what you pay, and we don't get screwed as much by these digital companies that are, you know, and they come in, they make it very easy. They have the money to make the apps really user-friendly, but then they can just name their price. And it's bad for us, and it's bad for the drivers.
0: Yeah. And I've seen that where you'll get your receipt, and then you see the breakdown of what was on the meter, and then the tech, I think they call it a technology fee or something like that. It could be like seven
2: or
0: quid on
2: a
0: journey.
2: It's making some drivers a little dishonest as well, because they're being hit. And sometimes, I posted about it last week, I did a very short fare, and it was €15. And on my account, it was €28.50. I thought, that's nearly twice. And I looked into it, and I did complain. They said, oh, no, the meter was kept running after I got out of the car. So really, when you're in the car, you should stop and say, and what's the total on that now? Watch them press it. But it's tough on the drivers because, I don't know, maybe the guy thought I could afford it and he wasn't going to pay 25% of that €15 back to them.
1: He didn't realise how good at maths you were.
2: Exactly.
1: That's how we under. I would have thought Airbnb are kind of under threat across the world anyway. So many places, so many cities particularly are banning them in one form or another.
2: When people say they're being banned, like for example, on a small, you know, my apartment complex has 600 apartments and we still see people using Airbnb. It's very, very hard to enforce. Mm. That's it. You know, it's, I think if you had a big block that was owned by a landlord may be easier, but you know, in a private complex, it's very hard to enforce. And if you look up a property, and if you look up Paris weekend, you will get booking.com and Airbnb all over the first page. You'll really have to look to try and go straight to an owner or to a small travel agent.
1: Yeah.
2: So they have it sewn up.
1: Yeah. Big Lycra have responded to your criticism. Lycra cuts through the air much faster than a baggy t-shirt. Of course, some of those who wear Lycra have plenty of wind resistance from our body fat, but still that's the reason. Joanne says, tell that numpty. They wore Lycra as they were actually padded shorts. For your information, my husband is one of those cyclists. And not only is it good for your health, an average cycle is over 50 kilometres, but also gives people a time to chat, particularly men who aren't that great at that.
0: That's why
1: they're cycling four abreast, because they go, finally, I can talk to somebody without having to look at them.
2: You open that can of worms, don't you?
0: I totally take it on board, but I couldn't get to chat with my friend that I needed to chat with because I was stuck behind a traffic jam that was 20 cyclists
2: deep. I think you should have focused on the four abreast thing rather than the sartorial choices of these poor guys.
1: Anyway, you will get a chance to talk to your 10 of your close personal friends who are going on your stag.
0: Yeah, Friday.
1: Yeah.
0: Friday, we're off to Malaga, so we've got a good bunch of gentlemen getting together. So yeah, that's what I'm looking forward to this week. I'm hoping not to be chained to a lamppost or tarred and feathered, but I think it's going to be very cultural, very mature.
1: Malaga.
0: Yeah.
1: Okay.
0: Have you been?
1: No. I believe it's bristling with museums and art galleries.
0: So that's what I'm looking for, and I'm
2: you're not using Airbnb either, are you?
0: Not using Airbnb. Yeah. There are rumours of jet skis. Definitely a few pints. And
2: what were you wearing the jet ski?
0: Lycra. Yeah, I'm just hoping for decent breakfast and a late checkout on Sunday. So we're going Friday morning. We're on an early flight, so we've got Friday, Saturday, and back Sunday afternoon. So
1: let's
0: see what kind of shape.
1: Yeah, let's see what shape we're in there.
2: I'm going to text your best man. I have a plan that involves Lycra.
0: Nice.
1: Yeah, and you're looking forward to Sharon Horgan, Mike.
2: I am. It's been a long time since I counted the days down to a show. Sharon Horgan's new show Youth starts on, I think it's HBO this weekend. And I just love her. She really has kind of almost single-handedly reinvented comedy drama, certainly from a feminine perspective, I think. And I don't know if anyone here is aware of the Bechdel test. Remember the old Bechdel test? Which was, it was a casual joke made back in the 80s by a cartoonist called Alison Bechdel. And it was the three rules to pass the Bechdel test. The film or work must feature two women. We must know their names. They're not just extras in a scene, and they must talk to each other about something other than a man. And people thought this became the sort of metric for feminism, and it wasn't. It was a joke made by a cartoonist in the 80s, inspired by Virginia Woolf. But she was making the point that for a long time, movies were very sort of male-centric, and there were very few, and TV shows, there were very few things that had fully rounded, fully formed female characters. You were often the girlfriend or the psychic. Of course, there's loads of exceptions. But women like Sharon Horgan, Ashton Bee as well, other writers as well, have really created these, like, you know, Bad Sisters, I know that was an adaptation, Catastrophe, Divorce, Pulling, that put women front and center, and also very, very funny. And this one is about...
1: And also older women as well.
2: Yeah, well, this is about a 50-something divorcee and that sandwich generation, older parents still raising kids and still trying to get your leg over in the meantime.
1: Yeah.
0: I'm looking forward to that as well.
1: Good
0: sounds
1: stuff.
0: Great.
1: Something for everyone there. Hi, I'm Donald. Thank you both very much. You are listening to The Moncrief Show on News Talk. We'll take a break after that. Why would you bother stealing art?
3: Moncrief on News Talk.
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1: 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As you may have seen last week, thieves broke into a French museum and made off with four paintings by Renoir worth millions of euro. The question is why? It's not exactly easy to sell on a world famous piece by a world famous artist. Anya Shortland is professor in political economy at King's College London. Good afternoon, Anya.
15: Good afternoon, Sean.
1: So for the people who stole these pieces, I don't know if it's easy to say typically, but what's likely to happen?
15: Well, this is a really difficult market to sell into if, as you say, you're dealing with world-famous pieces by world-famous artists. So they might just have been hired by someone to do this, or they might have hoped that there might be a small payout for them, or they might have been unrealistically hoping that they're getting a large payout. I find the last one, as I said, pretty improbable.
1: Yeah. Now, the stealing to order scenario, is that possible? Does it happen?
15: It is possible, but then we wouldn't really know about what's happening there because the paintings would just disappear and not turn up again for decades, perhaps, until maybe somebody inherits something and tries to bring it to market. And then we have got really good institutions that will stop that painting being traded as if it had never been stolen.
1: And there are, I mean, in you know, within the legitimate art market, there are all sorts of registers for things. So it would immediately be flagged if somehow somebody tried to insinuate it into that system.
15: That's right, yeah. So anyone who's who wants to make a bona fide purchase or sell something in good faith, they absolutely have to search the Interpol Register of Stolen Art and the Art Loss Registers, very much larger database of things that have been reported stolen. This is an institution that's been around since the early 1990s, exactly to tidy up the art market and make sure that people who don't have a proper legal title don't end up making money from buying stolen art or stealing it.
1: Yeah. Now, the scenario you said that was probably unlikely in that the thieves would then go, oh my God, we found these paintings under a bush. Can we have a finder's fee? Does that thing ever happen or did it used to happen?
15: That's exactly what used to happen. It was almost a cozy relationship between insurers and thieves, where the thieves knew that, yes, there was a payday of 10% of the value of the painting. So if you're stealing a $30 million painting, then obviously that is worth doing. But it was not sustainable and didn't seem very moral either. So the insurers put in an extra layer of disincentive by creating this art loss register and then try to, well, do the deal, but then also do absolutely everything to help the police find the culprits. So it's very unsafe to try and bring something to market anytime soon. You'd really want to wait for some years and do several transactions until the thieves are out of the picture as far as law enforcement is concerned.
1: So could there be another reason why they've stolen it? Maybe they... You know, they know all that, everything we've outlined there, and so they're just going to hang on to the pieces for some other reason.
15: Well, it is possible, or it might just be that they think it's a somewhat glamorous thing to do. Art heists sound like a cool thing, but they're not that difficult, and that's what the problem is with fiscal austerity and museum budgets and cultural budgets being decreased year on year. The security of museums just hasn't kept up with the number of tourists and visitors to museums. And they're just not very safe places for people who are just going to have a crack at it.
1: Oh. So these people, because apparently the Renoirs, they left a couple behind, which kind of would imply that they weren't that organized about what they were doing or particularly targeted.
15: Yeah, they took four pieces. I've had a look at them. They're not your classic Renoir beauties either. One of them looks kind of unfinished. Yeah, and then they dropped. They dropped two of them in the garden, which is also not unusual. That you drop something, maybe because it stops people from running after you. I don't know what exactly is happening there. But again, that is a pattern that we see. But yeah, the way insurance works on artworks is that they want to preserve the value by not having them damaged during the theft. So they're not nailed to the wall.
1: Of course, and of course,
15: because you don't want people to rip the pictures out of the frames and cause more damage that way. So yeah, unfortunately, it's just not that difficult to do it.
1: And I imagine I imagine there's a risk as well that these, depending on wherever the thieves store these paintings, that they could sustain damage then.
15: Oh, absolutely. And again, within the insurance market, the idea is that if you do get a finder's fee, it is a certain percentage of the value. So if you don't look after the paintings, the value will deteriorate massively. So the incentives are to keep it safe and eventually return it, because there's nothing else you can do with it, really. But of course, in the meantime, people are not going to be able to look at these paintings, and more of the museum budgets are going to be diverted to security.
1: Yeah.
15: But the other thing that is happening as a pattern and developing now is that people understand that sculptures and paintings are not a worthwhile target for aspiring art thieves. And they're moving towards coins and jewellery, like the Louvre heist, because there you can just melt it down,
1: yes,
15: break it up, sell the diamonds and the rubies and whatever separately, and nobody will be the wiser.
1: Good tips there for anyone with a fledgling criminal career. Anya, thank you very much for speaking with us today. That was Anya Shortland there, Professor in Political Economy at King's College London. We'll take a break, back in a sec.
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27: It's 3 o'clock. Good afternoon. I'm Jane McNamara. The leaders of Northern Ireland, Scotland and Wales have signed a historic agreement to collectively push for independence from Westminster. In a press conference held in Cardiff this afternoon, the First Ministers of Wales and Scotland called for the right to self-determination, with Northern Ireland's First Minister Michelle O'Neill outlining demands for the reunification of Ireland. The three countries are appealing for the UK government to prepare for, plan and facilitate constitutional change in each jurisdiction. Michelle O'Neill says today is a new departure.
28: Our common cause here is the understanding that Westminster does not and will never serve our people well. I think our common cause here is that we have the right to self-determination.
27: The press conference follows the visit of US President Donald Trump over the weekend, where he called for a united Ireland. Dominic Grieve, former UK MP and Attorney General, says it's unhelpful because of the US's role in the Good Friday Agreement.
29: So his comments are undermining of that agreement. There's no point in pretending otherwise.
27: The Health Minister says there's no correlation between budget management and patient safety. It comes after four of the six HSE regions have effectively had control taken away after budget overspends. Jennifer Carroll McNeill has said the current overspend is projected at 760 million and she hopes to wind that in. She says reducing spend doesn't negatively impact patient safety.
30: Cork, for example, has had an enormous increase in its staff but has had a very inconsistent experience in terms of patient flow and therefore patient safety. So there's no correlation between managing one's budget towards the end of 2026 and the patient safety issues.
27: Residents under the flight path at Dublin Airport are calling on the Transport Minister to put an end to night flights. A duvet has been sent to Minister Dara O'Brien's office in protest, with campaigners saying they deserve a full night's sleep without interruption. Spokesperson for the St Margaret's The Ward Residents Group, Dr Niamh Maher, says more people are being impacted.
31: Not only there were 1,500 people affected in 2019 by that level of noise, there's now almost 7,000 affected. So it's increased threefold and it's just getting worse.
27: Revolut says it's contacted all affected customers after it was scammed. The fintech bank confirmed it passed on data to an unauthorised third party after receiving fraudulent requests from a legitimate government agency domain email. The relevant agency has been informed, along with financial regulators, and Revolut says its systems and consumer funds are unaffected. That's it for now. More at 4.
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8: A very good afternoon, I'm Will O'Callaghan. There's a crunch night ahead in the SSE Airtricity Men's Premier Division title race after Stephen Kenny's Saints beat their title rival Shamrock Rovers on Friday to cut the gap to 3 points. They can go to the summit of the table with a win at Dundalk later. Shelburne are seeking their first league victory since July when they welcomed Drogheda United to Tolka Park. Waterford, unbeaten in their last 12, take on Derry City, and Goa United will go to Sligo Rovers. Newcastle can end the night fourth in the Premier League if they can win at Leeds. That clash sees two unbeaten teams meet at Elland Road. Shamrock Rovers striker Michael Noonan looks set to move to Nottingham Forest. According to a report in The Telegraph this afternoon, the Premier League club have agreed a deal for the teenager to join them in January. Shane Lowry says winning the Irish Open golf again is as big as it gets in his career. 17 years after winning the tournament as an amateur, he stormed to an 11-shot victory at Doon Beg yesterday afternoon. John Heslin says he's planning to play for Westmeath's footballers again next year, if his body allows. And double Olympic champion Kelly Harrington has been ruled out of the upcoming European Boxing Championships with a hand injury. To hear live commentary of Shamrock Rovers against Waterford this Friday, download the Go Loud app now.
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27: Rain will extend eastwards to most areas through the afternoon and evening. The best of the sunny spells in the Midlands and East. Highest temperatures 17 to 24 degrees. 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
9: I majored in math, that's why I do comedy now. Applied mathematics with concentration in probability theory, which is like, what are the chances? 100%, it's already happened. That's how probability works. I'll be honest, I keep it 100. You know what I'm saying? America's bad at math. America's ranked 33rd in math in the world. Japan had to count that for us. It's pretty bad. In the world, we're ranked below the mean, but we're above the median, which means that half of you probably won't understand what that means. But neither will half the world, so we good. We good, baby. Math is hard, but it's not going away anytime soon. Even if we got rid of math, the world would just fall apart, and there would be aftermath. You're doing math. Either way, math isn't a problem. It's like the solution to everything. I think math is a gift from God. And if you don't believe in God, that's totally fine. I mean, you're going to hell. Just kidding. I'm just saying that if you don't believe in God and you don't like math, what are you doing? You know, like, what's the point of being an atheist if you're not even smart? You know, just taking up space at that point. You're not helping your cause. There is no God. Okay, show me a proof. What's a proof? Get out of here.
10: That was the American comedian Sammy Obeid there, obviously, talking about maths, because at the start of the show, we were talking to Brendan Gilday, who's a very experienced maths teacher. He, just as an exercise, he did the Leaving Cert maths paper that students would have sat this summer. And then for comparison's sake, he did one, the Leaving Cert maths paper that was set for 1986. He got 85% in the 2026 exam. In the 1986 one, he got 65%, and he went into some detail when he was talking to us about why he thinks that maths was more challenging then, and perhaps the standard of mathematics, or the teaching of mathematics as it's taught now, that standard of that has reduced perhaps a bit too much. Never mind the leaving certificate, my son, who's in third class in primary school last year, came home with what I think was long division, says his texter. His book had examples which made absolutely no sense at all. Just go back to basics and divide and carry over the remainder. Yeah, they do seem to have changed that. And like you, I don't quite understand it either. I did engineering in college, which is basically a maths degree dressed up as something else. If students are getting used to getting full marks for the wrong answers, I pity them when they get to third level. And that was one of the things Brendan was telling us, that you kind of get, you wouldn't get full marks for a wrong answer, but you can get some of the marks for a wrong answer if the marker thinks, well, they gave that a go. I bet if you talk to teachers of other subjects, says Niamh, they would all say the same. As an Irish teacher, the standard of the paper even 20 years ago is completely different to nowadays. It used to be way tougher, and the Leaving Cert reform that's in the pipeline is only going to make it worse, Niamh says. And another texter says, I'm amazed to hear that simple sums are seen as complicated. I'm 75 years old, and in the 1950s primary school, we learnt sums in tables by rotation up to 22 times. And to this day, I can calculate instantly sums up to 22 times. Sometimes in shops these days, I can impress the younger shop assistants with my speed and accuracy. That would be very impressive. Anyway, is the art of conversation dying, or is it even an art? Just a speech rhythm where you listen and speak, but perhaps thanks to me-focused social media, some people simply don't know how to do that anymore. Instead, they listen, waiting for a cue to butt in, and then monologue for the next 20 minutes, often with their personal difficulties. What do you do with people like that? Newstalk's How Was Your Weekend correspondent Henry McKean went to ask.
0: Have conversations become basically one-sided? And where did we go wrong? And have you heard of phrases like interrupters, trauma dumpers, or monolinguists?
11: My name is Sarah Gould. I'm a local girl from Cree Village. I own a coffee shop in the village called Cree, and with my fabulous business partner, Katrina. And I also have the hair and beauty salon down the road. So I mix with people every day.
0: So we're here in West Clare, outside your coffee shop in Cree. For you, interrupting conversations and trauma dumpers, these are people that they've had a trauma, they might have had something in their life that's happened, maybe a death or something, like a breakup, and they come into your salon and they tell you everything. How to deal with them?
11: I think as a part of the job, we're just really good listeners. So I'm in it so long now, I just tend to sit back, listen, and take it on gracefully for them, because it depends on their trauma, I suppose. So I kind of do it on a, you know, a nice level with them, and just sit back, listen, and let them dump, really.
0: And have we lost the art of conversation? Have we lost that ability? Are we interrupters, for example? I see it a lot in pubs where you're in conversation and then someone comes in, a friend, an acquaintance, and they just interrupt the whole conversation, and the conversation goes and you're trying to make your point and you've missed your chance and the conversation moves on. Have we changed as a people?
11: It has a little bit, I suppose, and it does happen frequently, and you could be in mid-conversation and somebody does interrupt and it can get quite annoying. But I suppose the other side is at least people are still conversating, because the phones have taken over so much that it is nice that people are still interrupting people and still wanting to talk to people and not have their heads stuck on a phone all day. So I suppose, yes, it is nice people are interrupting, but I suppose there's a time and place too, depending on the conversation.
0: Monologue people that just keep on going and they just keep on talking and you can't get a word in and they never ever get to the end of the story. How to deal with that?
11: Oh God, with them, I suppose you pivot and you just say, I gotta go. I suppose sometimes some people like the sound of their own voice, and I think you know those people in life, because
0: is it ego? Is it, what is it? Why can't they shut up?
11: I think it's just the way they are. And I think you know those people, and when you see them coming, you're kind of like, oh, here we go.
0: So I need to try and run away. Yeah. And they're calling it conversational narcissism, and it is that. A bit like getting a WhatsApp voice note, having to listen to it. I once received one that was 14 minutes and 59 seconds, and I couldn't listen to it until very late that night. I just didn't have a spare 15 minutes.
11: Well, when I get those voice notes that go on that long, that's when I decide to mute and turn off. So you do get a lot of that, but there's just some people who, as you say, who just love the sound of their own voice, and you just let them off. But it's a lesson learned, I suppose. You see them and meet them once or twice, and then you turn the other way when you see them coming again.
0: We're inside the cafe. I've actually interrupted your conversation to chat with you. I do apologise. Tell me...
12: It's not a problem. We were going to go anyway.
0: You were going to go anyway because of me? Mm-hmm. I interrupted?
13: No, we literally just finished.
0: So who's the good conversationalist between you two?
13: They were about half and half.
12: Whatever she says.
0: Whatever she says. So you're a listener?
12: No, I can talk sometimes. Yes.
0: You can talk sometimes?
12: Yeah.
0: And is he a good talker, a good conversationalist?
13: Yes, if he's interested in the subject, yes.
0: When we take the actual phrase, boomer asker, like the fact that you said interested in a subject, so a boomer asker would be somebody like me saying, what do you think of Donald Trump? And before you have a chance to say something, I just talk and talk and talk about Donald Trump. Would your partner be like that?
13: You just ignore it.
12: I tend to be able to zone out very easily.
0: That is a real skill. So you kind of zone out, but you keep an eye on the last word. So whatever that last word is.
12: Not occasionally.
13: And totally zone out. Don't care about the last word. You're not going to be. If it's a stranger that's come up to you and done like something like that, you're not going to be too bothered whether you upset them or not, really. So if you say, sorry, I have to go. And also, if you have a dog, dogs interrupt every conversation. People come up and say hello to your dog. So we're used to people interrupting us all the
0: time. And it's a beautiful dog.
13: That's Misty, a Springer Spaniel. And as I said, everybody comes up to us. We're anywhere we are. The dog is with us. People come over. Can I pet your dog? Can I feed your dog?
0: And do you mind
13: them? We don't mind it. No, I think she's a great icebreaker. And I quite like when people start a conversation with you. If you're out on the beach walking and somebody comes up to you, you chat to people. I call it friendliness.
0: Friendliness. And have we lost that art of conversation because of social media? Because of the fact that we all now live in these silos?
12: That's why we moved to Clare.
0: Yeah. You moved here?
12: We moved here.
0: Where did you move from?
12: To be able to talk to people in Kildare.
0: So you moved from Kildare? Do people in Kildare not talk to each other?
12: No.
0: Are they just mean?
12: No, they're Dublin dubs that moved down to Kildare.
0: Always the dubs?
12: Yeah, and they're totally antisocial and rude.
0: So you gave up on Kildare because of rude dubs?
12: Yes. They can't afford to live in Dublin, so they moved down to Kildare. So we have too much traffic, the houses go very expensive, and we thought we'll move somewhere where people are friendly.
13: Yeah, we're within a commuter distance of Dublin, so traffic is a big issue. I've just been up that side of the country visiting for the last week, and I was thinking to myself, I've forgotten what this traffic was like. We two cars in front of you is a traffic jam down here. 10 or 20 cars in front of you is what you get when you're coming up to crossroads or traffic lights or something up there. So yes, it's nicer to live.
12: They love dogs in Clare. They're invited in everywhere.
13: Yeah, they're much more dog friendly down here. You see, look at the signs and the pictures up on the wall there with their dogs.
0: It's like a dog cafe.
13: Yeah, and the same Hinch, Milltown Malbay, they all have places where you can bring your dog in, and way more than up in there.
0: Do you think we're a nation now of interrupters, interrupting each other's conversations?
2: If you're in a pub or something like that, and if you're talking about something, somebody else might butt in and say, well, I don't think you're right there, and it's kind of just that, and everybody gets in the conversation then, so it's fun, and it's good.
0: You're a Kerry man, is it Killarney?
2: Yeah, that's right, yeah.
0: And let's say you're in a pub, you're in Kerry, you're in Killarney, you're in a beautiful, beautiful pub, you're having a pint, and then someone comes over and interrupts you. How does that make you feel? Or even they might be your friend and they're just not very good at letting the conversation flow.
2: We're kind of used to people coming up and asking you questions and where's the best restaurant, where's the best place to go, and who should we look for in Killarney and what pubs, everything like that. So you're kind of used to people coming up and say, excuse me, I heard you saying something about,
0: And we also interrupted, the lady's phone just went off there, she had to answer it. Have you heard of the phrase boomer asker? That's when basically you just want to talk yourself and you ask a question deliberately on purpose so you can talk about the answer yourself.
2: Self-centered sort of people,
0: So they'll be perhaps egotistical, perhaps lacking self-confidence or in their own bubble and they just can't help themselves.
2: That's correct, yeah. I kind of let them go with the flow, that's it, and move on then.
0: Should a conversation still be two-sided, or has that all changed now, thanks to social media?
4: Well, I guess they should be two-sided, but sometimes they are just one-sided, but it's hard to get back on to the two-sided flow if one person takes over, and sometimes people get fed up and just kind of move on, change the subject
0: or walk away.
4: Yeah, exactly.
0: We are here in rural Ireland, and that's a tractor you can hear in the background, and sometimes you are just interrupted by loud vehicles, and that's just life, really. But for me, what really infuriates me is when you're having a conversation and it's quite a deep and meaningful conversation, or it's even a sensitive conversation, and then somebody comes over. I know who this person is, and she interrupts, and the flow is gone, and it's all about her. How does that make you feel?
5: It's a bit annoying because somebody will come along and you're having a talk, and then someone will come along with a completely different conversation and a completely different story, and you'd be just sitting there looking at them as if to say, hello, why, got nothing to do with the conversation we're having, dear. Trot on.
0: Are the Irish still good at conversation, or have we lost that ability? Is it going?
5: You go into like the likes of the coffee shop here sometimes, and all you see is people looking at phones.
0: Just looking at phones?
5: Yeah, looking at phones, and it's a pity because there's some great characters around, and you can get some good conversations out of people, but I think with the young ones now these days, I think they don't know how to talk.
0: Here is Leisha Redmond McGrath, work and organisational psychology transformational coach, on communication. And have we lost that art of the conversation? Are we in a way quite selfish?
6: Some of the younger generation are struggling to communicate effectively. They don't know what to extend to the monologues and soliloquies that these kids, as they say to me, are putting up on social media, but it seems that they come in and dump information, and there's less sort of over and back and development of conversation. I know they used to talk very much about the art of conversation, but a lot of senior leaders are saying to me that they're finding it quite difficult to engage with that. And I suppose when people are working from home, or there's just a lot of kind of more one-sided contributions, maybe the opportunities aren't there for these skills to develop. I know I teach on a professional coach diploma, and one of the other things that people tend to struggle with is that people try to solve other people's problems. So there can be a lot of what you should do is, and actually, you know, when we're teaching coaching skills, we're trying to teach the art of listening. And really, you know, you'll see people in boardrooms and the conversations going on, and people aren't really actually listening. They're just waiting to try and contribute what they want to say, and they're not really listening to what's going on around them. So that's the other side. Communication, you know, we have to be able to listen actively as well as, I suppose, contribute and have that little bit of over and back. So it's definitely changing, and I suppose time will tell what these changes yield.
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10: 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We're going to take a break. 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
14: Hell yeah, baby girl. 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We gonna kill it pulling up with something like this.
11: Mm-hmm. This is my girl Wanda I've been telling you about.
14: Wanda. Wanda. Nah, we out.
11: But
14: let's go.
11: It's a great car.
14: She's a crackhead. Car probably is busted. She is.
15: God, I didn't understand a word of that. That's from The Drop, a Snowfall saga. It's a weekly from this Wednesday on Disney Plus. Dee Reddy's with us once again. Afternoon, Dee. This is a spin-off from
16: Snowfall, which was a series that a lot of people compared to The Wire. It ran for almost, I think it was exactly the same amount of episodes over six series. Really, really popular. It looked at, it sort of had three concurrent storylines. One was a kind of group of kids involved in the drug trade in LA, and then you also had a sort of FBI operation in Nicaragua, and then you had the daughter of a Mexican cartel, the daughter of the leader of a Mexican cartel, excuse me, as well. This is a lot more contained. It's eight episodes. The first one actually came out last Wednesday, and then it'll be weekly from then on. It's on Disney Plus, and it takes two of the only characters left standing in LA in terms of the show that it spins off from, which really did take that song West Side Till I Die to extraordinary lengths, because most of them did die by the end of it. But that was very much based around the kind of, you know, on the street selling of crack cocaine. This one sees Wanda, who is one of the two characters that follows over, and you heard her there. She's gone clean. She's trying to kind of make a living as a used car salesperson, but not everyone has forgotten what she used to be involved in, and she's also trying to launch a career in the music industry at the time.
15: Mm. And so music seems to play a strong part in this, doesn't
16: music
15: it?
16: Music plays a huge part in this. So it really does, like the whole kind of, I suppose, theme of the show is centered around the music industry as it existed in that era in LA. Like the
15: kind and of, this is what, the 90s or something?
16: Yeah, so it picks up 3 years after the last series ended. And it is, it's 90s LA. Like the first kind of 15, 20 minutes of the show, I mean, some people won't enjoy this. I very much did. It's very much scene setting of LA in that era. And as someone who would have been a kid watching TV in Ireland in those days, it's kind of got that amazing thing of being oh so familiar and yet oh so alien at the same time. But yeah, music is really, really integral to this. And I think they've done something very, very clever with it in that the music that you hear is a blend of actual music from that time and from that scene, but also new music that's been produced and very well produced specifically for this series. So I think something like this often lives or dies if it's based in a music era, and you're meant to believe that this would be a hit or that this would actually kind of propel

0: well the characters on. It's really, really good. So Wanda's cousin in this is a really, really talented young hip hop artist who actually the music that they play of his reminds me a lot more of Avalanches or something like that. It's a lot more interesting kind of sampling from news and stuff like that than it is just, you know, kind of harvesting from 70s, 60s records. So the music done for it is really, really good. And there's actually a spin-off of the spin-off series that you can check out that actually looks at how, it's called Behind the Beat, at how it's made by the executive producer Rance Dobson and lyricist Jason Problem Martin, and they break down how they kind of recreated the sound of 90s hip hop Los Angeles and how they're actually kind of key part of the show's success so far.
1: Okay, so maybe interesting from a musical point of view, from just as a piece of drama?
0: Yeah, no, from a piece of drama so far, it really does stand up, actually. Mm. I found the series that it's kind of born from a little bit unwieldy at times. And also, it's kind of covering ground that we've seen loads of times again before. You know, there was a reason why it was so often compared to The Wire. And very early on in that show's genesis, people were actually saying, could this be better by The Wire than The Wire? Ultimately, it wasn't. But this show, I think, holds a lot of promise. The sort of key characters, their storylines, like you have the grandparents of both Wanda and her cousin, and they are, you know, very much church-going people. The cousin's this almost savant, amazing pianist, amazing sort of gospel singer. They want him to take his musical wares to the church and you know, that be part of it. They're also obviously very, very aware of what their granddaughter got involved in, and they're very, very wary of her having any kind of undue influence on where his life goes.
1: Yeah, so the story arc, if you like, it's kind of life after drugs, almost.
0: For two of the characters, actually, because Wanda and Leon are both there, but it's also more, I think it makes, for me anyway, what I kind of clocked as being a potential theme in that, because the first episode is nearly an hour long. It's kind of making the point that, like, for kids from that background in that era, you know, if you had maybe a brilliant business brain, you might have ended up in drugs because that was the only avenue open to you. If you had an amazing artistic brain, you ended up in this sort of hip hop scene. And either could have been as damaging or as dangerous. There's violence, there's drugs, there's all these things going on alongside them. So it really does paint a picture, especially through the younger character, of just how oppressive this world actually is, how little real world opportunity is out there for them, and why they make the choices that they do.
1: Yeah. Okay. Well, that does sound very interesting. That is the drop, snowfall. I assume.
0: I hope they're going to drop a snowfall saga afterward. If they do a season two, because it's a bit unwieldy, isn't it?
1: Do you think there will be a season two? Or the indications are there will be.
0: It's very mixed reports on this. I can imagine it's very, very expensive to produce. So it remains to be seen. There's been nothing said on it, but it is getting good reviews, so fingers crossed.
1: Okay, and I assume the drop is kind of needle drop, but also drugs drop.
0: Yes,
1: very clever. We will be talking about our classic show this week, just a sec. But first, though, have a listen to this clip.
2: Gin, brandy, lemonade, and just a splash of coconut milk. Isn't it phenomenal? One should always have a welcoming tankard just in case any first footers pop by.
3: What time are you going out to your party?
2: You should be getting ready. Have you seen the time?
4: No, Tamika phoned. She blew me out.
3: What, over the phone? It's not a very long time.
2: hang on. Does that mean you're not going out? Or why are you wearing more makeup than Squitty Politti?
4: A lady should always look her best, Thomas. Mummy used to wear so much mascara, she had to throw a red back to get her eyes open.
2: I was really looking forward to having the flat all to myself tonight. Bring her back!
4: No! Ain't my fault, you ain't got no mates.
2: I've got a couple of pals coming down from my days at Wolverhampton Rep, actually.
4: Who?
2: Stephen and George. We did a three-handed Julius Caesar together.
4: I don't want to know about your sexual conquests.
1: That's unmistakably Kathy Burke there in Gimme, Gimme, Gimme, of which I have no memory whatsoever.
0: What? Yeah. You don't remember this? My God, it was huge at the time. So it was a BBC sitcom that first aired. It was three series. It ran from 1999 to 2001. And to make that clip that you just heard even more of a time capsule, that is actually Linda LaHughes and her housemate, Tom Farrell. Linda obviously played by Kathy Burke, and then Tom was played by James Dreyfuss. They are getting ready for Millennium Eve in 1999.
1: Wow. Okay, so that's...
0: Yeah. But this was a show that I suppose it was really quite spicy by the BBC's standards. It operated the production on a strict swear word budget, so they were only allowed a certain amount, but they knew that they were never going to get them down to none. And I suppose as a follow on from that, a delightful bit of trivia I came across was that while the UK home video releases slapped a 15 rating on it, the Irish Film Classification Office gave Series 3 an 18 certificate. Oh, so anyone wanting to watch DVDs or VHS of that back in the day would have had to bring their photo ID down to extra vision.
1: Right, okay. That's the kind of filth they used to produce back in the day. Anyway, our classic TV series today is My So-Called Life, starring a miserable-looking Claire Danes as a teenager who grew up to be a miserable-looking adult as well. Anyway, here's a clip.
2: I did an undefendable thing. I created my own prison. And I have to exist in it. Maybe I had a wish. Or whatever. To punish you. An unconscious wish. You've heard of them, right?
5: No, I think so. I can't believe what you just said was really amazing.
2: I know.
5: Okay.
2: Okay, what?
5: Okay, now we can have a serious talk.
2: We just did.
5: Oh, come on. You can't hit a person with something that profound and expect that to be the end of the discussion.
2: You can't?
1: Yeah, you can.
0: Right. I think I missed the profundity. I will tell you, in trying to find a clip for you, Sean, the amount of scenes that I sat through, and I was like, oh yeah, this looks like something good will happen here. And then I'd get through 3 minutes of it and be like, nah, it was just a really good soundtrack with them staring at each other meaningfully or longingly for the whole thing with zero dialogue.
1: Yeah.
0: But yes.
1: Only one series of this.
0: And it was a real critical darling at the time, and it was quite unusual for American network television. I should say it's all 19 episodes are available on the RTE player for anyone who wants to relive their teenage angst, or as I did, actually make themselves a little bit kind of embarrassed about what they considered to be profound back in the day. But yeah, it was such a moment in time. It kind of came out in it was cancelled in May 1995. It started the previous year in January. And it was a total cult classic. Like, it has been called by the likes of Rolling Stone, The Atlantic, Time Magazine, one of the best teen dramas of all time. But it was very much before its time in a way, because the kind of creators of this had come off a show that's also kind of long since forgotten about, but has had a lot less cultural legacy, I would have thought, is 30 somethings. Do you remember that?
1: Oh, wow. Yeah.
0: Yeah. Yeah.
1: Well, that was huge.
0: It was
1: at the
0: huge
1: time.
0: But then also some of that team had worked on The Wonder Years. Huh. And they had this notion, I guess, to do something completely different and to have a TV show that was about the teenage female experience that would be narrated. And so Claire Danes narrates the show as her character, Angela, and I suppose that's maybe why they get away with so many meaningful looks, because she's chatting over it. But yeah, it was born out of this kind of frustrated attempt that existed at the time to actually see teenagers portrayed authentically and realistically on television. Because don't forget, a lot of sort of high school shows in that era you would have had teenagers being played by people in their 20s, yeah, in some cases early 30s, and it just didn't translate. And so she was this kind of really, really interesting prototype, I think, for what came after. There was one comment that was made about, you know, what she represented, and it was by one of the creators, Holzman, who really kind of was quite angry about the show's cancellation. She said that she didn't present in a way that men understood. She wasn't there on display or for their pleasure. Unlike so many other women on television then and now, she was a sexual creature, not a sexual object. I think that's a really, really interesting sort of commentary on what the character Angela Chase represented, because she had this very badly dyed hair. She mostly wore plaid shirts. I actually remember rummaging through my dad's old plaid shirts to get one. And it was great because it was as loose as Angela's would have been, and the amount of dodgy hair dyes that you would have seen in school going around of people wanting to have her hair. But it was a really, really big thing for teenage girls at the time, because I suppose you just didn't have that level of representation. And actually, at the Emmy Awards, the Golden Globe Awards, after it had been cancelled, and before, so it had been cancelled, and then it actually won Best TV Drama. That same woman, Winnie Holzman, said she, in her speech, she actually noted a dark irony, which was that one of the most anticipated shows coming to network television that fall was Murder One, a drama from mega producer Steve Bocho, following the murder of a 15-year-old girl. Mm. And that was more palatable to audiences and to networks than just a young woman talking about how she felt. And, you know, it is worth a rewatch, I think, in order to kind of recapture and also to look at the shows that it inspired. I don't think Girls would exist without it, but even things like Dawson's Creek probably wouldn't have got made if it hadn't become such a cult hit afterwards.
1: Yeah, interesting that, all right. But I suppose, it's a kind of a chicken and egg thing. Did the networks didn't get behind it because they found it difficult to sell, or and therefore didn't get audiences, or didn't get audiences, so they didn't.
0: Well, I mean, it did get audiences, because in fairness to ABC, they didn't completely write it off. They actually sold it to MTV, and those 19 episodes ran on MTV worldwide for years and years and years.
1: Yeah.
0: And they always found an audience, and they did, I suppose, realize that, like, later on with the likes of Felicity, Dawson's Creek, and even Titanic, that actually teenage girls were a huge market. And it is also interesting to watch, I think, in terms of the teenage experience then and, you know, in later years, like in one of those, because I rewatched kind of a good few episodes over the weekend, and I was staggered. There's one episode where there is an active shooter in the school. Huh. And this is obviously pre-Columbine. Mm. And, like, the parents aren't that worried. You know, it's more about somebody needs to talk to this poor kid than it is actually, you know, dealt with in the way that we now come to understand. And even the kids themselves, they're like, oh, he was a bit of a weirdo. But yeah, it's kind of that, for me, I found almost, despite the embarrassment of some of the other episodes, but I found that almost the most painful thing to watch, in that, like, gosh, the reason that this was such a slow-paced, low-stakes show was because the reality for kids at that time was often
1: low-stakes. That's so interesting.
0: Yeah.
1: Dee, thanks a million. As ever, those two shows are The Drop, a Snowfall Saga, that episodes drop every Wednesday on Disney Plus. Also, My So-Called Life, you can stream the entire series on the RTE player. We'll take a break. After that, Self-Care September. Is it a load of nonsense?
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1: 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Shane's here to tell us what's coming up on the hard shoulder.
19: Hi, Sean. Is Westminster's time really coming to an end as the leaders of Sinn Féin, the Scottish Nationalist Party, and Plaid Cymru in Wales meet up and release a joint statement declaring that it is, but I'm not so sure. 4,000 incidents, this is an extraordinary story, of violence or aggression against staff at a Dublin hospital over 3 years. Yeah. That's what, about two, I think that's about two a day or three a day, I think that is. It's absolutely frightening. And why homework works for secondary school children in small doses and why it works. We're going to be discussing that.
1: Oh, very interesting. Very small doses, I'd say. Yeah. A lot of people would be prescribing that. That's all coming up on the hard shoulder just after the 4 o'clock news. Now, not content with letting a month be just a month, people are always hijacking them for their own ends. This month, apparently, is Self-Care September, something Oprah may well mention when she strides like a colossus onto the stage of the Three Arena in Dublin tonight. But Examiner columnist Jennifer Horgan is having none of it. Good afternoon, Jennifer.
20: Hi, Sean.
1: What do you understand as self-care anyway?
20: Well, I just have a real issue with these generic bits of advice, you know. Self-care September. It could be wonderful for somebody who needs a bit of self-care. It could be terrible for somebody who needs anything but self-care. It could be insulting for somebody who's actually going through a really hard time. I find the kind of, pop psychology, mental health stuff irritating.
1: Yeah. A lot of it is, and I was, because I was Googling it today, because I'd never heard of Self-Care September, and a lot of the stuff seemed to be, oh, stop thinking about others. It kind of implies that you're always a victim of something, and that you're this selfless individual, and therefore you have earned the right to be a bit selfish.
20: Yeah, and you know, there's a similar thing with mindfulness. Like, that was such a curse there recently, and we were doing it in schools, and we were told it was just all, you know, it's all positive. But actually they did research in, I think, the University of Buffalo, and they found that it's a really bad thing for somebody who's already helped. So they've found that if you practice mindfulness and you're already somebody who's quite self-involved, those qualities are going to be coming stronger. So they're now changing it for those people. They should be practicing kindfulness. So they're trying to rebrand the mindfulness.
1: So somebody, so how do they frame that? If, you know, you might need mindfulness, but you're really selfish, so you need kindfulness. It's people making assessments about themselves.
20: It is, and that's the problem with these kind of, the pop psychology stuff. It's so generic that everyone's going to take what they want from it. As you say, if somebody feels like they're a victim. So another thing is this thing around boundaries, you know, putting up your boundaries, setting your boundaries in your relationships. This is something Oprah looks at a lot. But in America, 27% of Americans have some kind of family estrangement. 27%.
1: Astonishing, isn't it?
20: It is, and I can't help but think, does it have something to do with this kind of throwaway pop psychology that's telling people, protect your mental health, you know, put up your boundary with your mother or your friend of 30 years, you know, make sure you're minding yourself. And it is, it's that assumption that you're the victim and that you need to protect yourself rather than work on your relationship, you know, because relationships are actually hard. Now, of course, there are issues. There may be a relationship where a boundary is a very necessary thing, but the person giving the advice can't know the context of the person listening. So it's dangerous, you know, and I think it's kind of all around us and we're sort of fed it.
1: Yeah,
20: I don't like it, Sean.
1: Yeah, no, it's a curious thing because you do hear that, I mean, increasingly in Ireland as well. It's part of the conversation I have to shut that family member out of my life. Now, you don't know, and there may often be very legitimate reasons why they did that, but it could be, you know, me auntie Mary was just a bit of a pain. Traditionally, in Ireland, you kind of accepted the fact as a given that certain, you know, that you can't choose your family members and some of them might be a bit of a melt occasionally.
20: Yeah, and it's even so hard for us to talk about it because every situation is difficult and different, but like, it's part of being in a family, right? It's love that you do the tough stuff, you do the hard stuff, you stick by people and they might not be perfect and they might not ever change. And sometimes that's just what you do. It's not always the right thing to put up a boundary and to cut the person off. It should be a last resort, right? Or it should be for extreme situations where it's to do with safety or, you know, genuine mental health. But I think in most situations, you would hope that you try a good few strategies before you go, as they say, as Oprah puts it, no contact, right? Before you just cut them out completely. You know, so I think it is interesting you bring up in Ireland because like family has always been such a central thing for us, such a, you know, deeply cultural thing. And I think it is changing and we are using this language of boundaries and self-protection. And again, it can be very positive and very much a good thing. But I do think there's a possibility that we're losing out on those long relationships because we're seeing a way out, you know, with this language that we're being given.
1: Yeah. Also as well, I think that putting up with someone who's a bit of a pain is good for one's personality as well. Jennifer, thanks a million for talking with us today. That was Jennifer Horgan, their columnist with The Examiner. That's our lot for today. Our production team today, Simon Tierney, Michael Quilligan, Caoimhe Harney and Claire Darmody. Shane and Ciara up next on News Talk. We'll talk to you tomorrow at 2. See you then.
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30: Victims less likely to report crime over a perceived lack of Garda response. Do you think there should be a dedicated school bus plan for Dublin? And nationalist leaders from Northern Ireland, Scotland and Wales agree Westminster's time is coming to an end as they sign cooperation agreement.
31: Our common cause here is the understanding that Westminster does not and will never serve our people well. I think our common cause here is that we have the right to self-determination, and the common cause that we have here is that we need to collectively ensure that message is heard in Westminster.
19: Plus, Ireland's flood preparedness ahead of the winter storm season. 6 in 10 people agreeing immigration is good for the Irish economy, but 9 in 10 favouring deportation of foreign-born criminals. And definitely, maybe, Oasis fans anticipate a 4 p.m. tour announcement.
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28: Across Ireland, this is the home of conversation that counts. 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
7: It's 4 o'clock. Good afternoon. Northern Ireland's First Minister is calling for Downing Street not to bury its head in the sand because change is happening. It follows a joint press conference with Michelle O'Neill, Sinn Féin leader Mary Lou MacDonald and the First Ministers of Wales and Scotland, with the group calling for their country's right to self-determination. The four signed a memorandum of understanding, committing to collectively pushing for independence from Westminster. Michelle O'Neill says the unification of Ireland is the end goal.
31: What we do not want to see is people being asked to make a decision on the constitutional future as per the Good Friday Agreement, because that is the provision that we do have. We want people to have an informed debate, and that's why the Irish government also needs to step up. The Taoiseach needs to do more in terms of the planning and the preparation.
7: Meanwhile, Downing Street says all parts of the UK should focus on easing pressures on household finances rather than engaging in constitutional debates or further referendums. A spokesperson for Number 10 says the United Kingdom is at its best when people come together on shared values rather than division. Oil and gas prices have shot up after Saudi Arabia closed a key pipeline following a series of attacks by Houthi rebels. A barrel of Brent crude's risen to $109. The militants have also captured the island of Perm on the entrance to the Red Sea, expanding their control of the waters around the Gulf region. Sky security analyst Elizabeth Braw says there'll be widespread repercussions.
8: How are shipping companies supposed to be able to assume that their shipping, their cargo, will get through to where it needs to go?
7: The health minister says there is no correlation between budget management and patient safety. It comes after four of the six HSC regions have effectively had control taken away after budget overspends. Jennifer Carroll McNeill has said the current overspend is projected at $760 million and she hopes to wind that in. She says reducing spend doesn't negatively impact patient safety.
9: Cork, for example, has had an enormous increase in its staff but has had a very inconsistent experience in terms of patient flow and therefore patient safety. So there's no correlation between managing one's budget towards the end of 2026 and the patient safety issues.
7: And Oasis have confirmed they'll perform in Slane Castle on September 4th and 5th next year as part of a wider tour. The band reunited last year to play sold-out shows across the world, including in Croke Park in Dublin. That's it for now. More at 5.
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11: A very good afternoon, I'm Will O'Callaghan. There's a crunch night ahead in the SSE Airtricity Men's Premier Division title race after Stephen Kenny's Saints beat their title rival Shamrock Rovers on Friday to cut the gap to 3 points. They can go to the summit of the table with a win at Dundalk later. Shelburne are seeking their first league victory since July when they welcomed Drogheda United to Tolka Park. Waterford, unbeaten in their last 12, take on Derry City, and Galway United will go to Sligo Rovers. Newcastle can end the night fourth in the Premier League if they can win at Leeds. That clash sees two unbeaten teams meet at Elland Road. Shamrock Rovers striker Michael Noonan looks set to move to Nottingham Forest. According to a report in The Telegraph this afternoon, the Premier League club have agreed a deal for the teenager to join them in January. Shane Lowry says winning the Irish Open golf again is as big as it gets in his career. 17 years after winning the tournament as an amateur, he stormed to an 11-shot victory at Doon Beg yesterday afternoon. John Heslin says he's planning to play for Westmeath's footballers again next year, if his body allows. And double Olympic champion Kelly Harrington has been ruled out of the upcoming European Boxing Championships with a hand injury. To hear live commentary of Shamrock Rovers against Waterford this Friday, download the Go Loud app now.
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7: Rain to extend eastwards to most areas this evening. The best of the sunny spell still in the Midlands and East. Highest temperature is 17 to 24 degrees. 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
1: Thank you for that, Jane. You're listening to The Hard Shoulder with Shane Coleman and Kira Kelly. And there's loads to come on the show today between now and 7pm.
19: Yeah, including nationalist leaders from Northern Ireland, Scotland and Wales agree that Westminster's time is coming to an end, or at least that's what they're saying, and they sign a cooperation agreement to that effect. We're going to speak to Sinn Féin's Conor McGuinness after 5 o'clock.
1: Yeah, and for the kids' clinic this week, family psychotherapist Dr. Richard Hogan will be speaking to us about what to do when your young adult children decide to fly the nest or even just stop wanting to do things like come on family holidays or start pulling back a little bit. We'll be talking about that.
19: And after a period of reflection, the most damaging pop cultural force in recent British history has declared itself fit for purpose and will once again return to lift the spirits of the people. It'll be a sight to behold, we're told. I'm talking about Oasis. They are going to be playing on two dates, Ciara, the 4th and 5th of September in Slane Castle. And they're playing a whole load of other gigs all around Europe and indeed the world, including many in Manchester and in Glasgow as well.
1: Yeah, it's not as exciting this year, is it? I mean, it is exciting and people do love Oasis. And I was a bit more excited about Harry Styles today.
19: Were you?
1: Yeah, okay. Kind of was. We're going to be talking about Harry Styles actually later on as well. And we're going to be asking you out there today, do you believe that there should be a dedicated school bus plan put in place for Dublin? We're going to be speaking to one TD who does. Would it help congestion? Would you use it? We'll be talking about that. But Shane, one of the things that I suppose has gotten people talking over the last couple of days is the Sydney Sweeney thing. Sydney Sweeney in an ad
19: for Novig, the sports trading app, in which I think she is a shareholder as well.
1: She is, and obviously they're a kind of a betting organisation and a kind of a gambling platform for sports. But she's scantily clad at best. She's naked in some of the pictures. Like, she's naked when she sits semi-ludicrously, if you ask me, in a basketball hoop.
19: Yeah.
1: And obviously barely covered in other things as well. And people are going mad about it. Now, I thought a few things when I saw this. First, because it's interesting because people are talking about it. But I thought to myself, I wasn't particularly horrified by this or anything like that. But I thought, what I really loved was the pushback against it. This is what women in sport look like. There's so many female athletes, both professional and amateur, coming out showing videos of them being involved in sports, swimming and climbing and hiking and running and playing football and all of that. And it was actually a joy to see. But I also thought two things. I thought, confirmed for me what I've said about last week, that sport is the last bastion of acceptable sexism, and it definitely is. But I also thought, in a world where there is a patriarchy, and whether you deny it or not, it exists, there's two things women can do. You can fight for women's rights, you can fight women's corner, or you can be Sydney Sweeney, which is a massive pick-me girl. And that is what she is. She's a huge pick-me, which means, oh, I don't mind the patriarchy. I'll just be involved in whatever. Yeah, I'll use my looks and I'll do that and I'll suck up to whatever's going. And she's doing it very successfully and she is making a packet of money out of it. But that's what she is. She is just a massive pick-me girl and it's kind of disheartening. But you know what? I prefer the videos I've seen of this is what women in sport look like.
19: Yeah.
1: They are actually inspiring.
19: I think it's a pretty despicable ad. I actually was kind of really angry about it when I saw it because, like, hyper-sexualizing women's sport belittles what women actually achieve in sport. And you know what? Our role models shouldn't be Sydney Sweeney when it comes to sport. They should be Leona Maguire or Katie McCabe or Katie Taylor or Cora Staunton or Breege Corkery or Rashida Adeleke or... you know, if you want
1: the
19: to
1: list
19: go,
1: goes on.
19: Yeah, or in, you know, international sports, that women's that Spanish women's team that are unbelievably good in football. You know, there's so many brilliant tennis, Serena Williams. Just, like, they should be the role models. And I just think
1: they are the role models, Shane.
19: But this, you know what? 40 seconds is all that ad is, and it. You could make an argument it sets back women's sport by 40 years.
1: But she's not actually doing anything sporty. She's cosplaying sport. She's rolling around on top of it.
19: Exactly. It's like something out of the 1980s.
1: Yeah,
19: it's like Sports Illustrated.
1: Lying on the bonnet of a car. Like, yeah. She's rolling around. Is it a snooker
19: a
1: table? I don't even know what it is she was rolling on in her jocks. And but like when she sat in the nip in the basketball hoop, I actually laughed at her and went, this is just ludicrous.
19: Like, we were talking last week about equality in sport. There will never be equality in sport until we value what women do in sport, not what women look like. And this ad panders to the last thing.
1: Oh, completely. Completely. But that is Sydney... That is Sydney Sweeney. She, as I say, I think is a massive pick-me. But look...
19: Let us know what you think. 087, have a look at the ad and drop us a WhatsApp. 087 1400 106.
1: Now, a new poll by Ipsos and the Irish Examiner has found that almost 9 in 10 people surveyed believe that if a foreign national here is convicted of a crime, they should be deported. And so for more on the figures and what they say about our views on immigration, I'm joined by Deputy Political Editor at the Irish Examiner, Paul Hosford. Good evening to you, Paul. This survey, mainly looking at the views of rural Ireland, is that correct?
3: Yeah, Ciara, this is a survey that we've done in 2024 and this year to gauge where rural Ireland is on a range of issues, from general issues, politics, and in this case, immigration, and particularly that question of whether or not foreign nationals who are convicted of a crime in Ireland should be deported. That question, 77% strongly agree, 12% somewhat agree, net agree is 89% of people. Only 5% said that they neither agree nor disagree. So really strong feeling towards that. I thought it was interesting, some of the other questions that we put to people, particularly around the International Protection Bill. We asked people if they agree with the statement that they fully support the government's international protection bill.
1: For our listeners, Paul, I don't mean to cut across you, that's going to bring in tighter restrictions on migrants inward here, isn't it?
3: Yeah, so this is separate to the citizenship changes that were announced last week. This will require applicants arriving into the state to undergo new identity and security checks, collection of biometric data. It's part of the EU's migration pact. Strong support for that piece of legislation, 77% of people saying that they either strongly agree or somewhat agree. Only about 9% saying that they don't agree with the legislation itself. I thought what was interesting is that when you contrast that with the question, the government is doing a good job in handling the numbers of asylum seekers or refugees coming into the country. Only 23% of people believe that the government is doing a good job, but 77% agree with the government's legislation. So I think you're probably speaking to the faith in government or that kind of belief that the government is doing a good job against the legislation itself. So I think, I wrote about this.
1: Is that what you're inferring from that, or could it be said that people want this bill to be brought in, but they think the government is too slack about immigration and actually they don't trust them to deliver a stronger, immigration set of policies here, that they want tougher lines to be taken than the government?
3: Yeah, I suppose it will be interesting to follow up with this in a few months, once the International Protection Bill has kind of had a chance to work over a few months, or to come back to it in light of the most recent changes, those being the citizenship changes announced last week, to come back and see if that moves the needle for the government on the issue of immigration. I think when you look at the range of ages and some of the questions that we asked, there is some surprising results. We asked people, do they agree with the statement that people who come to Ireland from other countries generally contribute positively to society? Now, generally, 54% of people said that they agree with that statement, that people who come from abroad contribute positively. But in the 16 to 24 category, where you think that people might be the most in favour of immigration, in rural Ireland at least, only 36% of people said that they support that state or that they agree with that statement. It actually goes up with age rather than down.
1: It's quite interesting as well. I know that in terms of those who wanted tougher immigration laws, obviously the older you got, the tougher you wanted it. But even at that, almost 2/3 of 18 to 24 year olds wanted tougher immigration laws.
3: Yeah, so if you go to that 18 to 24 cohort again on that question, 63% of them support the International Protection Bill. That comes up to 67% if you take in 25 to 34 year olds. If you get to plus 65s, that's 84% of people who agree with that.
1: Do you know what I thought was really interesting, Paul, within it was the male-female divide?
3: Yeah, I think it's funny because it's fairly evenly split all the way down. You know, foreign nationals who are convicted of crime should be deported. 88% of males, 91% of females agreed with the statement. The international protection split 76-77. So it was striking. The big one, the big difference is that question of immigration benefits the Irish economy. 67% of rural men said yes, but only 53% of rural women said yes.
1: It does appear, and this would mirror, I suppose, other countries maybe in Europe, that women tend to be more fearful around migration than men for a variety of reasons. Is that fair to say that that's what this is reflecting?
3: Yeah, I also wonder about exposure to immigrants in the workplace. If you're working in rural Ireland, if you're working in a processing job or a manufacturing job, you might just be more exposed to foreign people. It could be speaking to that. I think you know, there's also interesting things in both region and social class. The question of whether or not the government should pay more to entice refugees to return home in the rest of Leinster, so outside of Dublin, only 26% of people agreed with that idea, but in Connacht and Ulster, 48% of people agreed with the idea of paying more for failed asylum seekers to return home. So really interesting divide. It kind of shows that even though we talk about rural Ireland as kind of one thing, it's really not. There's a kind of a variance of opinions there.
1: And Paul, is it fair to say from this research that, you know, we've what used to be called the far right is now fairly mainstream in terms of its views? The vast majority of people want to get tougher on migration to some extent or other.
3: Yeah, I think that's kind of what you've seen in the last kind of 20 months of this coalition, that there is a focus or a shift of focus, particularly on that issue of immigration, and it can't just be led from you know, government ideology. I think a part of it speaks to the fact that people are asking for either the legislation that has been proposed or versions of it.
1: Yeah, it would appear that this isn't government-led. This is actually, I don't know whether it's the right term, but people-led. The government are following the people on this one. Is that fair to say?
3: Yeah, I think that's the same as a lot of things. Sometimes the public can be out in front of the government on these things. And I'm sure that there'd be members of government who are listening to this saying that they've always been leading on this issue. So I think it's a kind of chicken and egg scenarios on a lot of legislation, particularly to do with immigration.
1: Yeah, look, thank you very much for coming on and telling us about it. That is Deputy Political Editor at the Irish Examiner, Paul Hosford. Do you know what I think, Shane, when it comes to migration in Ireland and in Europe? Overton's window is shifting hugely on it. And what we used to call, as I say, far right or populist or all of that would appear from this to just be mainstream views now. It's very, very interesting. Let us know what you think. I'd love to know what people think in response to this. 087 1400 106 is the WhatsApp.
19: Now, by the way, the ticket prices for Oasis at Slane Castle next year on September 4th and 5th range between €181.25 and €501.25. They are pretty hefty, aren't they?
1: It will be a good gig. There's no two ways about it.
19: €501.25, good gig?
1: No, I'm not saying I'd pay that, but it would be a good gig.
19: Yeah.
1: The FOMO is real for people and all of these things.
19: Not for me. Speaking of Slane Castle, up next, play it again, Sam. Yeah, faithful Sam and David, who were booted out of Slane Castle for Traitors Ireland last night, join us to tell us what went wrong.
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0: Now, we are joined in studio by Sam and David from season two of The Traitors, whose time, lads, has sadly come to an end. Sam, to you first. You disappointed to bow out?
1: Yeah, I was gutted. I thought I'd go further in the game, and I thought I was playing the game. I had a great strategy, but disappointed that The Traitors decided to get rid of me, but...
0: Them's the breaks.
1: Yeah.
0: What about you, David? You're like the I suppose it just turned on you as it just can happen or whatever, and everybody joins in then when that happens, doesn't it?
2: Just the way the cookie crumbles. I knew that morning I was toast.
0: Did you?
2: Unless some miracle happened at the round table, I knew it was my day. So I tried to fight my corner, not successfully, but look, it is what it is.
0: I think when it's going against you, it's very hard to bring that back, isn't it?
2: Very hard.
3: There's a kind of a mob mentality around that round table,
1: there
3: isn't there? Because your crime was, did someone get a shield?
2: Yeah.
3: Which seems to me to be a perfectly reasonable question. And then that became, oh my God, he's a trick. Like, what?
2: You know, you're looking for any tiny little piece of evidence and things grow legs. And if there's nothing else out there that you can grab onto... You just have to go for something.
0: Well, the one that drives me mad, David, is when people mix up faithful with traitor. Yeah. Oh, he said faithful instead of traitor. Mm. He said
3: you did say...

0: But seeing tears in his eyes must have meant more to him than I actually expected.
1: That's the reason why I thought he was a traitor. He was getting really emotional. I thought, well, he's feeling really remorseful for murdering Sam.
2: That's good to know.
3: So careful about showing emotion, don't you?
2: Because I was thinking if I was a traitor, I'd try and cry one of the mornings if somebody left, because I thought that made him look really...
3: But you'd overdo it, though.
2: Yeah, I know, really innocent. But now I'm thinking, okay, note to self, don't do that.
1: Don't cry, don't look, don't smile, don't... Whatever, yeah.
3: What do you make of Porrico as a traitor? He's pretty good, isn't he?
0: He's good. We're actually friends in there, you see. We had a little clique. The lads group was watching.
3: Oh, we heard about the lads group. Yeah, we heard a lot about it.
0: I'm out of it now, I'm not part of it. But anyways, yeah, no, we said we'd never turn on each other if we were ever recruited. But
2: well, that went out the window pretty fast.
0: Went out the window ASAP. But no, look, Porrick had to do what he had to do. I think it's a great strategy because now no one's looking at him because they think he'd never do such things, you know.
2: What I like about him as a traitor is he's kind of relishing it. And a bit like Carla, yes. I think they both, like... I don't know if you watched back episodes after. Of course, you're watching it now, and you're already out. Yeah, sorry, my confused head. But like, Porrick Kay to me was a bit tortured as a traitor, and Fionnuala was a bit tortured. Porrick O and Carla are like lethal. Do you know what I mean?
1: You're leaning into the villain kind of role,
2: which is a good watch. It's good fun.
0: Yeah, and I think they work well together as well.
3: Yeah. What about Carla? Are people finally onto her? Because I have to say, I still don't know. Was it
2: Aoife?
3: Aoife kind of threw down the bread, like breadcrumbs. She threw down a loaf of bread.
0: She did.
3: People didn't really pick up on it. Why was that?
0: I think we were so blinded by thinking Dave was the traitor, because the talk started with yourself from the morning breakfast, and then it led on to the next day.
2: You were good cover for her.
0: Yeah.
2: You were.
1: I was like a rabbit in the headlights. I couldn't think past myself, trying to save my own skin. And if I had have, you know, taken a step back and kind of went, well, what's the Carla of it all? Maybe that could have opened a new conversation.
3: Like the fact she voted for her so out of the blue, and then she said at the end, I tried on the cape last night. I mean, basically telling you she'd only been turned the night before. Yes. I was thinking, oh, Carla's screwed here. But she managed to have danced out of it. Like
1: the castle does funny things to your head.
3: Oh, yeah, fair enough.
1: Think straight. Fair it's enough. Like a pressure fair cooker.
0: Enough. Yes, I must agree as well.
2: In terms of who's going to go all the way, like, I'd say Porrico has a good shout now for a while, but do you think Carla could... Well, I suppose it depends on what we see tonight.
3: Well, Ian's definitely on to her now, isn't he? Ian is definitely on to her.
1: And Sean C as well.
2: Yeah. And he's quite insightful, isn't he? Yeah, I often think he's very...
1: observant.
2: Yeah, he's watchful, and he comes out with quite good things from time to time.
0: Yes.
2: So you think maybe her days are numbered?
1: I don't know. Like, it looks that way, but she's survived so long to this point. I'd love to see her. If it is a traitor win, I'd love Carla to come.
2: I would too. I'd love to see the OG do it.
1: A great game, and she deserves it.
2: She has.
3: Hard. I imagine hard to be a traitor from the very start and survive to the very
1: end.
0: Absolutely,
3: yes. I would have thought. Anyway, I don't know.
2: What we haven't seen from Carla is we've seen her playing. I do think an excellent game, but we haven't seen how she will react to suspicion. She could react really badly to suspicion and then become a mess. Do you know what I mean? Or like, because there hasn't been much suspicion on her.
1: But you know what? With Porrico beside her now, if that kind of raised its head, he might kind of protect her and they might be able to bat it away. He's very good. He's a shrewd operator, as Porrico.
2: I love it. That's actually true. Is it worse, do you think, guys, to be murdered or to be banished? Murder, you don't get any say. You don't get anything and you're just gone. I thought the round table was hard.
0: I agree. It's tough.
3: It's hard not to take it personally, I imagine.
1: Well, the tears made up for it. The tears softened the blow. You know what I mean? It went out, you know, in a sea of crying. So
2: yeah, people did feel bad. Aoife was crying when she went out, though, and I did feel sorry for her. And we all obviously all knew exactly what had happened. And I was like, oh, the poor girl. Like, it's actually very hard.
0: Yeah.
2: What did we think of Janet? Got a bit testy last night. There was a lot of. Is it getting more pressurised at this point of the game, do you think?
0: I think it is, yes, at the minute, because I know Pete was upset that I was gone and he was expecting Janet to be as upset, and Janet didn't really care, but she didn't, no. But
2: that's kind of okay too, isn't it?
0: Oh, absolutely. Like, we weren't that close. We're strangers at the end of the day. Like, she's under no obligation to feel sorry for me that I was gone. So I felt it was getting a bit touchy personal there last
3: night.
2: What about Diego? Could they throw him under the bus? Because I'm thinking people are already, everyone suspects he took the shield, and people are a bit pissed off.

0: about it.
1: Yeah.
0: I wonder if someone dropped a nugget that that was a really clever move if you were a traitor.
2: Like, possibly, but he's safe if, you, if he has the shield, he's safe.
3: He's so safe for tonight.
2: He'll scoot by another day, yeah.
3: Yeah. Okay, it'll be interesting to see. I haven't a clue.
2: But he's playing a great game, Diego, as well.
0: He's very likable.
2: Very likable.
0: Yes. I do like him, and I like his coat. But I mean,
3: Yeah, the coat is very cool. Was it? You, I think you said it was one of the best things you ever did. Is it just brilliant crack?
2: Like from start to finish, like, through the turmoil and the ups and downs, it is absolutely like a wild adventure. That's all I can use to describe it.
3: Actually, we had a question in on the text last week, Kira, which we forgot to put, who we were speaking to last week. And the question was, what do the lads do all day in the house? Are you just, like, obviously you have your tasks to do in the whatever time that takes, but are you sitting around chewing the fat, drinking coffee and chatting to each other?
1: Yeah, just having conversations, finding out how your day has been, looking to see, are you acting any different than you were yesterday?
2: But don't forget, the breakfasts are long. You're waiting for, at the start, 20-odd people to come in the door, so that's a long...
3: That's a long...
0: We're seeing it edited down into short time, but you'll be there for an hour and a half or something, is it?
2: Exactly, and then you're getting ready to go for the mission, out on the mission, coming back in the cars. Like, it does go by very quickly.
3: Yeah.
0: And it's all chat, isn't it? And it's all and it's even genius the way they put you in the little cars, and so that you're in threes and stuff, so that everyone starts gabbing away with each other and forming little alliances and all of it. Did you have a favourite part, Sam?
1: I enjoyed the first mission, actually. Yeah, the mission.
0: Oh, the one where you had to build the dolmen and carry the big lumps of fake rock and all that business.
1: I enjoyed that. I felt like I thrived in that mission. I really enjoyed the missions, really. I felt like that's where I thrived, and I tried to use that to my advantage to kind of last as long in there. So.
0: Nice. If you were guessing who'll be for the chop, from the, like, they're going to kill someone like face to face tonight, is anyone any thoughts on who they might go for next?
2: Like, possibly Kaylee. I know Kaylee and Porco butt heads a bit, and maybe he'd like her off his case.
0: They do, actually. She's always giving out about him.
2: Or maybe a quieter person to kind of, like, cause a bit of chaos. Like, maybe an Anna or...
3: Before you go, who's your money on to win? I have this weird feeling Donald's going to win it. I don't know why. Ooh. I just think he could.
0: I think he's played a fairly poor game.
3: Yeah, but you know what? It's a long game as well. And I just feel he might just come out the other side of it. And he's so likable with Chelsea.
1: He is.
3: As well.
1: He's lovely.
3: Yeah. Yeah,
0: he's so a lovely likeable. Lad, but like, it was so funny. Was it you going, Adam David? But who was saying, like, I just think that you're a traitor, and he's going, yeah, I know, and he wasn't saying, no, I'm not.
3: He's still there.
0: I know, only because other people have reared their heads.
3: Yeah. Okay, who do you think, guys? Who do you put your money on? And obviously, we should say you guys do not know.
0: No,
3: so we
0: can none of us know.
1: Yeah, no. Look,
0: speculating wildly.
1: If the traitors go all the way, I'd like to see Carla and Porrick win it. I think Carla's been brilliant so far. But as faithfuls, I'd like to see Pete and Ian.
0: All right.
1: Yeah, carry that.
3: Davis?
2: I would love to see either Janet or Diego win.
3: Okay.
2: As faithfuls.
3: It could definitely happen. Guys, thanks a million for coming into us. You're brilliant.
0: It's been such a good one. I've never seen a Traitors series before. I never saw any of the UK ones. I didn't see last year's.
2: Are you hooked?
0: Yeah. Completely. I'm now going, when's the UK celebrity version? I want the next one and the next one, because it's so good.
1: That one would be really good.
0: You're a great bunch. A great bunch to watch on air. And thank you.
1: Thanks so much.
3: Yeah, Sam and David, thanks, man.
1: Thanks so much.
2: Thank you.
0: Shane, huge numbers of people getting involved on all the issues that we've talked about so far on the show.
3: Yep, lots of you getting in touch about the Sydney Sweeney ad, which is, if you haven't seen it, basically she poses with a whole series of different sporting equipment, but pretty much naked. Sydney Sweeney is trying to get teenage boys addicted to her sports betting platform. Her ad will deliver in spades. She cares about money, not women's sport.
0: Kira, your comments regarding Sydney Sweeney are nothing short of misogyny. Whether you like it or not, or agree with it or not, is irrelevant. The girl is entitled to live her life however she sees fit. If she's comfortable with her sexuality and likes to flaunt it, not you or any other woman has a right to chastise her for that. Your lazy characterization of her as sometimes being less than that is appalling. Actually, I'm not remotely misogynistic about this. I don't care about Sydney Sweeney flaunting her sexuality. What I'm saying is Sydney Sweeney is a pick-me girl. She's, you know, when you stand in the face of the patriarchy, you either stand with women or you want to be a pick-me, and that's what she's done, and I have no problem saying that, and I don't think that's misogyny. You're exactly right. She's entitled to do whatever hell she wants, and I don't really mind what it is that she does, but I'm also entitled to have a view on it.
3: I do mind what she does because I think she's setting back women in sport by doing it. Another listener says, don't more women have to go to women's sports events to boost the popularity of women's sports? Women should be bringing their male partners and their sons and daughters to women's sports. You can't rely on men to decide themselves. As everyone knows, men need to kick up the backside. But is the general population of women too bothered about women's sport at this time? Kira, loads of texts coming in on immigration as well.
0: Yeah, someone says, I don't want to say I told you so, but I told you so. They were never far-right views. They were normal, common flipping sense, yet the woke brigade and the media who want to be on-trend promote an unsustainable far-left Looney Tunes ideology. That said, on multiple occasions, you either start listening to the people or the people will make you listen.
3: And somebody else says, the majority of people are now far-right. No, there was never a far-right. You media people use that term to push a narrative. Now you're all trying to scrape back some credibility. You're far too late, says this listener.
0: Yeah, and someone else says, we need to distinguish between migrants from other EU countries, Ukrainian refugees, and human trafficking of economic migrants under the asylum system. Using the general term migrants deliberately conflates these three categories. Rephrasing the survey will give clarity on people's opinions. Increasing crime rates and pressure on social services are a real result of years of this wrong-headed policy, says this texter.
3: Okay, keep those texts coming in. 087 1400 106. You can WhatsApp us for free.
0: Thousands of students and families are back on the roads or on public transport in the early hours of the morning now that the academic year is in full swing. However, parents have reported the challenge of getting their children to school due to congestion and a lack of a dedicated school bus service in some areas of Dublin. And joining me now is Maeve O'Connell, Fine Gael TD, who has called for a dedicated bus plan. Maeve, outline for us exactly what it is you're looking for.
4: What I'm looking for is to really start this conversation about an urban school bus system. So many cities across Europe and across the world have a school bus system in their big cities, and it's something that we don't have. And we're at the 11th most congested city in the world. We all know the frustrations once the kids start going back to school. The roads just get busier. It takes longer to get everywhere. Or every parent is struggling with that at the moment. I know I've spoken to many of them, and I think this is something that might provide a solution.
0: Okay, and just... I'm not against this plan, and if it would help with congestion, that would surely be a good thing. But would people use it, considering there's already public transport, and if you want to put your kid on a bus to go to school, you'll find one. It doesn't necessarily have to be a dedicated school bus.
4: Well, I think this is one of the misnomers that people think, well, sure, you're in Dublin, you're in Cork, you're in a big urban area, there's loads of buses, and that there is. But unfortunately, what many parents tell me is the bus timetables aren't sort of school friendly, that you either arrive at school too early or too late. Also, many parents are having to go further than they would like to. They may not be in the local school, so they can't walk and cycle to the local school because they didn't get into the local school. So thus, and that could be two bus journeys away then for their children to try and get to. So there's a number of different issues as to why parents, it wouldn't be their first choice, but they're finding themselves in a position where they're having to drive their kids to school.
0: Well, that's the first kind of, I would argue, hole in your suggestion, in that if they aren't going to the local school, you're not going to be able to run a school bus service for people who are going to schools not in the catchment area where the majority of kids go to school, because that's not how school buses work.
4: Well, that's certainly, but I mean, that's a rule that applies in rural areas. But that's not something that is applicable in an urban context, because as I said, and you know, people move. There's lots of reasons why their kids aren't going to the local school. So I was talking
0: I know, but that is how school buses work in the urban area. They have a catchment area for a local school. They go around the local housing estates or streets in a certain sort of radius around the local school, and they bring kids to there. They don't pick up little Johnny in one road who goes to a school two catchment areas away because he isn't in the local school, because that's not possible. School catchment areas exist for buses in order to facilitate them being able to move the majority of kids, do you know what I mean, to their local school. So the reason you've given for that wouldn't be, you wouldn't be on the local school bus, because the school bus from two school districts away wouldn't be coming into your area.
4: Well, I think, again, this is when you're talking about the urban areas, I'm talking about parents who are just 5 kilometres away and they're going past two schools to get to the school that their kid could get into. So that should be within the catchment area. That is reasonable.
0: Okay.
4: And that's why you are looking at sort of a third of kids being driven to a primary.
0: Yeah, then you would have an awful lot of school buses overlapping with each other, because they're going five, the vast majority of kids don't live 5 kilometres away from their school, but now you're going out to catch outliers who prefer a school that is nowhere near them. Do you, that would seem an unusual way to run a school bus system?
4: Well, first of all, I think it's important to realise it's not necessarily a preference. It might be simply a situation they weren't able to get their child into the local school.
0: Sure, but that doesn't mean the school bus service can still go around hoovering up outliers just because somebody was unfortunate.
4: I think what's important is we figure out whether we can get this to work. So what I would like to see is that we investigate, we do a bit of research, and then we look at running a pilot scheme. It's what we did for the school meals, for example. We ran a pilot program in 30 schools, and now we're serving about near 3,000 schools.
0: And I said, I'm not against it if it would help. How would the pilot work? Would you take an area of, say, Dublin and... How would it work? You'd have to facilitate them by providing a number of buses and people, whether or not they got bus tickets, etc., same as rural Ireland. Is that what we're talking about?
4: These are exactly all the questions that we need to explore and try and figure out the answers are. So, for example, in my constituency, Dublin and Rathdown, if you look at Stillorgan, there's 7 primary schools within 5 kilometres of each other in Stillorgan. So think of all the cars that are coming in there for those kids. So that would be an ideal area to own a pilot, work with those schools, work with those school boards, and figure out what routes will work for those parents. You could look at just doing 1 year at a time. So you could, you know, pick a particular year and see if you can get that to work. And then, you know, then see the cost, see the benefits. Does it reduce the congestion? Does it reduce the emissions? Does it work for the parents? Does it free up more time
0: for them?
4: Have
0: parents come to you with this as something they're looking for, Maeve? Would they be saying this, you know, because I am thinking of all the ability for people to cycle or use public transport. It does exist, yet parents do seem to choose cars over those things quite regularly. Do you think parents want this? Have people asked for it?
4: Certainly every parent I've spoken to has said to me that they would love to see how this would work, and they'd be very enthusiastic to be involved in a conversation around it. And the other thing you have to remember as well is if we could get more of those cars away from around those school gates, the people who are close enough to walk and cycle are more likely to allow their kids walk and cycle because it'll be safer.
0: All right, look, thank you very much.
4: So you could have two wins.
0: Thank you very much for joining us and coming on, and we will ask our listeners what they think about it as well. That is Maeve O'Connell there, Fine Gael TD. Do you think it's a good idea, Shane Coleman?
3: I'm not convinced it will work in Dublin. I think it's complicated. It's more complicated than rural.
0: I may not have sounded exactly like I did, but I kind of like the idea. I think that it might help with congestion. I do know, as someone who commutes, that the traffic on the road when the schools are back is different to when the schools are off.
3: I think people will still continue.
0: If it was convenient, make the easy choice, the good choice, the easy choice.
3: I don't know.
0: Let us know what you think out there, guys. 087 1400 106 is the WhatsApp.
3: After the break, homework is good for students, but only in small doses. We hear about a new study next.
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3: Now, few students enjoy homework, but new research has shown conclusively that it is beneficial. A study by the University of Limerick academics has shown that short, regular homework assignments boost maths and science performance among secondary students. We are joined by Professor Donal Palsik from UL's Kemi Business School, who is involved in the research. Donal, thank you indeed for talking to us. Just talk us through the main findings of your research.
13: Yeah, thanks. So we had data on maths and science achievement across about 23 countries, including Ireland. And what we did was we drilled into that to look at how much of an impact homework had on student scores and student achievement. And so the main result was essentially, I don't think many secondary school students would thank me, but we do find that an extra hour per week of homework does lead to increased scores on average. But like any economist is going to add another 10 asterisks to that and say, it depends. You know, so what we wanted to do is we wanted to dig into that and say, well, you know, what's driving that? And when we did that, we were able to see whether it was the volume, like the amount that they're being given, or their frequency, which of those was driving those gains. And overwhelmingly, it's the frequency. So it doesn't really, regardless of volume, if they're getting high frequency, let's say 15 to 30 minutes of a homework a night, or even 30 to 60 minutes, that's where you see benefit. As soon as it's low frequency, so maybe only once, once or twice a week, and regardless of low or high volume, that benefit is all gone. So essentially, it's the frequency that matters in all of this, in terms of kind of maybe the repeated practice.
3: Do we know why that is, Donald?
13: Well, there's plenty of mechanisms that you'd find in the educational psychology or cognitive science literatures around repeated, retrieval practice and spaced repetition. In simple terms, like every time a student attempts to recall or apply material at home, they're strengthening their memory trace of that material. Or, independently working through problems without the support of a teacher forces you to activate and connect that prior knowledge in a way that classroom instruction doesn't. So what we're finding kind of actually is closely in line with what a lot of the educational psychology literature would say.
3: Okay. Was there a difference for the benefit of home in relation to the benefit of homework if you had a higher bracket of student versus a lower bracket of student versus a middle bracket of student?
13: Yeah. So we did do a kind of distributional analysis to see, does everybody benefit? And those, at the lower end of that distribution with the lowest ability, homework has absolutely no impact on them, statistically significant impact anyway. It's only those in the middle of the distribution and those at the upper end that benefit. And if we're looking at Ireland specifically, just on its own within that, it was only students in the middle of that distribution that benefited significantly from homework.
3: And certain types of homework work better than others?
13: We weren't able to, but the survey doesn't have, it doesn't have information on the types of homework being assigned, but there's lots of information on teachers. And we did find that, teachers that maybe had a postgraduate qualification in that subject, homework was more beneficial. If they were more experienced, again, homework was more beneficial. If they kind of followed more traditional styles, like, they explain the concept, work through different examples, and then probably give you focused homework to build on that, then it's more beneficial. So we were able to show those types of mechanisms.
3: Okay, did you factor AI into your deliberations and the ability of students to use AI to do homework?
13: Yeah, unfortunately, our data was from 2019. The next wave in 2027 of this data set is where we hope to kind of look at that, because one of the things we did put in as a limitation was, everything that we're talking about here depends on the students independently working through those different things and, having to work things out for themselves. If you're at home and you're just plugging it all into AI, all of those types of things that I said that might benefit you, the working through things, the consolidation, all of those, they'd all disappear. We will return to the thing once the new data is out, but even what I can see in my own, my own students in university, like AI is clearly having an impact. And you'd have to imagine it's probably similar enough at secondary level as well.
3: Okay, so short, sharp tasks, basically, on a frequent basis is the way to go in terms of homework, in summary.
13: Yeah, we did actually find that, look, there are limits, so I think after about 4 hours per week in total, we did start to see decreasing returns. So clearly, too much is also too bad, but it was the frequency that drove everything. Like, so if it's 15 to 30 minutes of an assignment, three, four, five times a week, far better for the student than just one big 2 hour assignment one day a week.
3: Okay.
13: They're cramming it all in, maybe just not getting the same repeated kind of way of, consolidating the learning.
3: Okay, Professor Donald Palsic from UL's Kemi Business School. Thank you indeed for talking to the Hard Shoulder this evening.
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28: Thanks to the newly upgraded lounges at Dublin Airport. Great food, comfy seats, and a calm space before takeoff.
29: In Dublin, there's a crash on the M50 southbound in the right lane before Blanchardstown causing delays from Finglas, while in Cork, there's a queue on Kinsale Road northbound at the Grange Road Junction. Limerick Ennis Road outbound is backed up between the Gaelic Grounds and Carradavon Cross, and the Old Dublin Road in Galway is busy from Joyce Roundabout to Skerrett Roundabout. And that's your traffic and travel on News Talk.
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3: Victims less likely to report crime over perceived lack of Garda response. The actor and comedian Rhys Darby joins us as he's announced for the Galway Comedy Festival. And nationalist leaders from the North, Scotland and Wales agree Westminster's time is coming to an end as they sign a cooperation agreement.
30: Our common cause here is the understanding that Westminster does not and will never serve our people well.
1: I think our common cause here is that we have the right to self-determination. And the common cause that we have here is that we need to collectively ensure that that message is heard in Westminster.
0: Plus, St James Hospital in Dublin recorded almost 4,000 incidents of violence or aggression against staff over the last 3 years. Ireland's flood preparedness ahead of the winter storm season, and Oasis to play two nights at Slane Castle in September 2027. And Harry Styles just added a third date.
2: The love that the passion there still is for the band and from a new generation is something else. It means that what we did was timeless and probably will be forever timeless.
3: Some might say. As always, we want to hear from you throughout the show. 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WhatsApp is for free, 087 1400 106.
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16: It's 5 o'clock. Good evening. Northern Ireland's First Minister is calling for Downing Street not to bury its head in the sand because change is happening. It follows a joint press conference with Michelle O'Neill, Sinn Féin leader Mary Lou MacDonald and the First Ministers of Wales and Scotland, with the group calling for their country's right to self-determination. The four signed a memorandum of understanding committing to collectively push for independence from Westminster. Michelle O'Neill says the unification of Ireland is the goal.
1: What we do not want to see is people being asked to make a decision on the constitutional future as per the Good Friday Agreement, because that is the provision that we do have. We want people to have an informed debate, and that's why the Irish government also needs to step up. The Taoiseach needs to do more in terms of the planning and the preparation.
16: Oil and gas prices have shot up after Saudi Arabia closed a key pipeline following a series of attacks by Houthi rebels. A barrel of Brent crude's risen to $109. The militants have also captured the island of Pirum at the entrance to the Red Sea, expanding their control of the waters around the Gulf region. Sky security analyst Elizabeth Braw says there'll be widespread repercussions.
4: How are shipping companies supposed to be able to assume that their shipping, their cargo, will get through to where it needs to go?
16: The UN Human Rights Chief says artificial intelligence poses existential risks to every part of life. Volker Turk has called on AI companies to urgently ensure responsible development. It comes after researchers voiced concerns about the technology becoming increasingly powerful. Hauliers are calling on the Road Safety Authority to take ownership of dangerous branches and hedgerows. They want this as part of its road safety remit. Ger Highland Irish Road Haulage Association president says they're a road safety hazard and a cost burden.
6: A mid-sized transport company at the present time is losing up to 2 mirrors a week with roadside foliage. And that is a cost of anywhere between 500 and 1500 euro, dependent on the vehicle involved.
16: And Oasis have announced they'll play two nights at Slane Castle next year. The band will perform at the venue on the 4th and 5th of September as part of their Oasis Live 27 tour. Fans must register before this Thursday at 4 for a chance to buy the tickets, which will start at 181 euro. That's it for now. Headlines at 5:30.
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29: A very good afternoon. I'm Will O'Callaghan. St. Patrick's Athletic manager Stephen Kenny says his team fully believe they can win the SSE or Tristie League title. The Saints blew the title race wide open with a 2-0 victory over their title rival Shamrock Rovers at the weekend, and they can finish the night at the top of the Premier Division table if they get a win at Dundalk. Sligo Rovers are 8 points adrift at the bottom of the table ahead of hosting Galway United in a Connacht derby. Having picked up a first win in 7 matches last weekend, Drogheda United go to Shelburne, and in-form Waterford will welcome Derry City to the RSC. While the Telegraph reports that Shamrock Rovers teenager Michael Noonan is close to joining Nottingham Forest on a free transfer. Tonight, the Premier League weekend comes to a close with two unbeaten teams going head-to-head when Leeds welcome Newcastle. Shane Lowry is returned to the top 50 of golf's world rankings on the back of his Irish Open success. The 2019 Open champion ended a four-year trophy drought by easing to an 11-stroke victory at Doonbeg. That win has lifted Lowry to 41st in the world, having briefly dropped out of the top 50 last month. And a hand injury has forced Kelly Harrington to withdraw from the upcoming European Boxing Championships. To hear live commentary of the big game between Shamrock Rovers and Waterford this Friday, download the Go Loud app now.
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16: Rain extending eastwards to all areas this evening. Highest temperatures 17 to 24 degrees. 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
3: Thank you indeed. You're listening to The Hard Shoulder with Ciara Kelly and Shane Coleman. Lots to come, Ciara, over the next 2 hours.
0: Yeah, including really interesting breaking news earlier today that nationalist leaders from both Northern Ireland, Scotland and Wales have agreed Westminster's time is coming to an end and they have signed a cooperation agreement between them. We're going to be speaking to Sinn Féin's Conor McGuinness in just a few moments' time.
3: It's Conor Murphy, it actually is. St. James's Hospital in Dublin recorded almost 4,000 incidents of violence or aggression over the last 3 years. That's just shy of four every day violent incidents against staff. The president of the Irish Medical Council and consultant Matthew Sadler will be with us before 6 o'clock to discuss this.
0: Yeah, and as tickets go on sale today, deputy editor of Hot Press, Stuart Clark, will look at the story of Harry Styles as he gets set to headline three nights now. At Croke Park, it was going to be two, but now it's up to three because of apparently outrageous demand.
3: Yeah, and we'll also be talking about those two Oasis gigs in Slane, September 4th and 5th, I think it is, in 2027. Do get involved in the conversation. Drop us a text 5206 and it costs 30 cents or WhatsApp us for free 087 1400 106.
0: Now, as I just mentioned there, the leaders of Sinn Féin, the Scottish National Party and Plaid Cymru in Wales have declared Westminster's time is coming to an end in a joint agreement aimed at putting pressure on Downing Street to hold referendums on independence. And joining us now for more on this is Sinn Féin leader in the Shannon, Conor Murphy. Good evening to you, Conor. Tell us what you hoped to achieve from today's meeting.
10: Well, we have a long-standing relationship with both the Scottish Nationalist Party and Plaid Cymru over many years, very close fraternal relationships and share a lot of common purpose together. And clearly, we're in different scenarios in different countries, but there is a desire for self-determination with them for independence, and that desire is clearly part of our makeup in Ireland as well. We now have a situation where since the last elections in Britain, where the SNP retained their leadership in the Scottish Parliament and Plaid for the first time ever now lead the Welsh Parliament, and Michelle O'Neill for the first time in the last elections in the North became First Minister in the North, that you can see that sense, that profound political change is happening right across those three regions, and that has a very direct impact in terms of the future of Britain and all of the regions under its jurisdiction. So I think today was an opportunity for our party president and vice president to go and formally meet with both John Swinney and Ruaidhrí Ó Iarthuaith and sign a formal memorandum of understanding to bring the level of cooperation between our three parties to a new level, which is about the constitutional future of all these areas, but also I think recognising that even in the course of what is very significant political change across our islands, that there is a need to maintain relationships, and there are a lot of mutual issues of mutual interest and concern to us across these islands and with the people in England as well, that we need to maintain in any new constitutional framework.
0: Conor, how long in the making and how long in the planning was this meeting?
10: Well, as I said, we have very close relationships and have had for a long number of years with both parties, and we meet frequently. We have been at each other's party conferences, and so this was a number of months, I think, since the elections happened in Scotland and Wales. The dialogue between us then stepped up a notch. Of course, our MPs would meet people from Plaid and from the SNP in Westminster frequently as well, so there's a lot of ongoing dialogue there, and there was a desire then to formalise this this through an MOU, which we were very happy to do.
0: Yeah, I'm just asking that question because when you're saying about forming relationships, clearly Northern Ireland's Deputy First Minister, Emma Little-Pengelly from the DUP, said that as those roles, joint and deputy first ministers, are a joint role, that she had no knowledge of this and she had no permission given or sought from her around this, and appears to be quite perturbed by this meeting.
10: Well, Michelle O'Neill travelled as the Vice President of Sinn Féin. She happens to be the First Minister as well, so there's no requirement for her to consult, no more than when Emma Pengelly and the DUP go off to meet people or form alliances or invite Boris Johnson or somebody from Reform UK to their party conferences. They don't need our permission to do so.
0: So she wasn't speaking in her capacity as First Minister. She wasn't speaking on behalf of the Assembly or any of that.
10: No, she was there as the Vice President of Sinn Féin. She happens to be the First Minister as well, which is obviously a very important role. But she no more needed permission from the DUP, as I say, than they need when they go off and form some alliances themselves. This is a political matter.
0: Absolutely.
10: It's not a matter of
0: what her role is. But it is interesting in that what Emma Little-Pengelly has said is that Michelle O'Neill is weaponising the role of First Minister. I'm just interested in that you're more interested in forming relationships with Plaid Cymru and the SNP than in forming relationships or building bridges within your own community.
10: Well, I have to say, as somebody who was in the executive for a long number of years, we spent every day and daily trying to form relationships with the DUP and with other unionists, and some of them were quite successful, and we have worked on many, many issues together. The leadership of political unionism at the moment appears to want to go backwards in time, so they're heading back into old conflicts, into culture wars, into Drumcree parading. But nonetheless, we are committed, despite all of that, to continue to work with them in the best interests of all of the people that we represent across the North. So day and daily we spend our time much of being frustrated, but nonetheless trying to build relationships with the DUP. Okay. Indeed, many times government ministers in Dublin have said to us, we don't know how you continue to work up there, but we do that because we're committed to power sharing.
0: And so those three party sets of leaderships that met today, it's sort of an anyone but England grouping, really, isn't it, in terms of countries currently within the UK?
10: Well, England is where the power lies within that political system, and it is meant to be a voluntary union. But you can see from the commentary of both Andy Burnham in relation to Scotland and in relation to ourselves in Ireland that is not the case. And you can I saw some of the commentary from other political figures in England in relation to today's meeting. This is meant to be a voluntary union. There is a growing sense. I mean, people who are pro-independence now lead the governments both in Scotland and Wales. The desire for reunification has been growing. The Northern State was carved out to give a permanent union's majority. Permanent pro-British majority, that's gone. It's not coming back. That has been repeated in electoral cycles for a number of years now. So all of these things are changing, and I think that really argues for the work that was done today to move on to a government level. And really what should be happening is that the Taoiseach leading the government in Dublin should be engaging with the British Prime Minister in recognising the significant change that's happening across these islands and beginning the necessary preparatory work for constitutional change and ensuring that when we end up in a referendum, as we will, that we do so when people have done significant preparation, and that a lot of the issues that are of concern to people or queries to people can be addressed in that time.
0: Do you recognise, I suppose, how threatening a meeting like this that the Deputy First Minister in the North didn't sort of know anything about, that it must be to the unionist community, who I would imagine you want to bring with you in terms of any future iteration of Northern Ireland, for you to have a peaceful and, I suppose, a settled transition to a united Ireland should it happen?
10: Well, I mean, the idea of Sinn Féin has relationships with the SNP and Plaid Cymru is nothing new to unionists. The idea that Sinn Féin wants to see a united Ireland and wants to see constitutional change in the island is nothing new to unionists as well. So we're entitled under the Good Friday Agreement to make the case, and that's what the Good Friday Agreement was crafted to do, to allow us to make the case for peaceful and democratic transition to united Ireland. And that's what we're doing. We're also recognising that across in Britain, there's a significant level of change there. And we have had, for a long time, and this is well known to unionists, relationships with the SNP and the Plaid, just as if they had relationships with figures on the right.
0: Maybe just lastly, I'm sure you didn't enjoy Andy Burnham's comments that United Ireland was off the table, but you must have welcomed President Trump's comments about it might as well happen sooner rather than later.
10: Well, I think it reflects, firstly, a sense in American politics, which there always has been a bipartisan support between Republicans and Democrats for Ireland, for the peace process, and for reunification in Ireland, for the logical conclusion of the Good Friday Agreement to Irish unity. And so I think his remarks reflect that. I mean, Gordon Brown made similar remarks only a couple of weeks ago, a former British Prime Minister. So I think Andy Burnham has either not read or misread the Good Friday Agreement, because he doesn't have it within his power to take a referendum off the table. That is a matter for the people of Ireland when they to decide north and south, and the British government's responsibility in the event of a successful referendum is to legislate to give effect to that. So I think he needs to read up on the Good Friday Agreement and recognise the role that they have, and also recognise the level of political change. I mean, his previous Secretary of State, Hilary Benn, said he didn't realise there was a conversation going on about unity. So when you get that level of disinterest and contempt, I think, for the people, particularly people in the nationalist community in the north, then I think it's really time British politics sat up and took notice of what was going on right across these islands.
0: Sinn Féin leader in the Shannon, Conor Murphy, thank you very much for joining us.
10: Thank you.
3: Now, Oasis have today ended months of speculation with the announcement they'll return in 2027. The band are going to play 38 live shows visiting Scotland, England, Germany, Spain, Netherlands, France, Italy, the US, and two nights in Slane Castle on the 4th and 5th of September. We're joined by Dave Hannerty, host of the No Encore podcast and audio producer at the Irish Independent. Dave, the worst kept secret is out.
11: Yeah, this has been going on for months, right? As you said yourself, I mean, we all knew this was coming. The question was, how many dates? And as of now, and apparently in total, it will be two dates, because there was a Freedom of Information request done by a local a while ago saying that there'll be four concerts in total in Slane next year. Two of those, as we already know, are going to Fontaines DC. The other two are going to Oasis. We'll see if that stays put. But for now, a lot of people right now are joining an online queue. Are you among them?
3: No, I am not. I'm not pushed either way, I have to say. But I can totally understand why lots of people would be. So is there a possibility of a third gig, do you think, in Slane? Is that something that might be in the offing?
11: I mean, it sounds like it won't be. Like it appears to be that this is it. But at the same time, how often have we seen gigs stretched to three and four? I can't say that that will happen. I'm not saying that that will happen before anybody gets mad at me. But the demand for this is going to be absolutely huge. Now, you might not think it. You might think, well, you know, they've come, they had those two gigs in Croke Park. Everyone was very, very happy. But the fact is, those two gigs were such an incredible advertisement, whether you were there or whether you weren't there. Because if you were there, you apparently had the best night of your entire life. And if you weren't there, you missed out on the best night of your entire life. So sure enough, the lads are smart enough. I mean, you talk in your previous segment about divisions and kind of coming back together and such and such. The Gallagher brothers are laughing all the way to the bank. And some of these ticket prices will ensure that they continue to do that.
3: Well, I was going to ask you about those ticket prices. €181.25 to €501.25. They are pretty hefty price-wise, aren't they?
11: That is pretty extreme, yeah. I mean, a lot of people will tell you we're in a cost of living crisis and gigs are not reflecting that. At the same time, I don't think they'll have any trouble shifting them. Now, you might be wondering, what bang do I get from my book? So I'll tell you. 18125 gets you general admission. So there you go. You're in the field. You get to stand as close as you possibly can. But if you pay a little bit extra for €211, you get front standing, which is as close to the stage as you can get. But that massive €500, €501, Levi's 501, it's back in fashion, you get all kinds of bells and whistles. You get a reserved seated grandstand tickets. You get a dedicated entrance that you can enter in. You get free parking. You might want that. Exclusive hospitality area, premium toilet facilities, and access to the hospitality area 1 hour after the artist has finished. It's a lot of money. Not for me, I would say.
3: Yeah, okay. Before we let you go, very quickly, a third gig for Harry Styles as well at Croke Park?
11: Yeah, this came through just minutes after the Oasis announcement as well. So it's been a busy day over at the good folks at MCD. Tickets on sale now as well for this one. August 21st, Saturday, August 21st, 2027, due to phenomenal demand. I mean, it'll be interesting to see if that does indeed hold, because we had The Weeknd here recently, one of the biggest pop stars in the entire world. He did two shows at Croke Park, and the second one did not sell as well as the first one. Harry Styles, though, much like the Oasis brothers, is still in that kind of phase of his career where he is a license to print money. And the fact that he's kind of been a bit more more exclusive on the tours he's been on, does give you less opportunity to see him. I do think Three Croke Parks is very ambitious, though, but we shall see what he can do.
3: Dave Henry, host of the No Encore podcast and audio producer of the Irish Independent, thank you indeed for talking to The Hard Shoulder.
0: Up after this, we're going to be going to the kids' clinic.
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3: Now, figures published by the CSO have found that crime reporting has dropped from 39% in 2019 to 30% in 2025. And we're joined by Trine O'Connor, criminologist. Trine, are you surprised to hear that there's less reporting of crime by people?
2: No, I'm not actually, because anecdotally from speaking to people, they will often tell me that they don't report because they don't want to burden the cops with something that they feel might be too low level. So, I mean, the 30% reporting rate in this report is probably the most dangerous piece in it, because what it means then is that police are operating blind, because when people believe that crimes are too minor, or indeed that they believe that the Gardaí won't act, so they stop calling.

0: what we have to remember in these stats, fraud was up, I think, by 50%. And sometimes what happens with people is when they've been a victim of fraud, sometimes they're too embarrassed to report it because they feel silly or they feel like they shouldn't have allowed it, and they'll victim blame themselves. So the thing about that is, really, you don't need to be out on the streets or walking down a lane to be attacked now. You can be attacked when you're sitting in your sitting room through this digital kind of fraud that we're seeing. Like, it increased, it went over double from 4% to 10% within this report.
1: Yeah, lots of stuff in there, I suppose, that isn't that surprising, although nonetheless concerning for that, the amount of vehicle crime, bike crime. But one thing that jumped out at me, a quarter of people surveyed worried all the time or often about the possibility of being a victim of crime. That's up from 15% in 2019. I would have thought 15% worrying all the time about being the victim of crime is high, but now it's 25%.
0: Yeah, you are seeing people. I mean, statistically, young men actually are more likely to suffer a physical assault or a violent assault. But women will often carry what we call a psychological burden. So we know for women, physical threats, you know, will often carry that shadow of sexual violence. And that fear of crime isn't just a statistic for them. It's a psychological burden. And it changes how women interact. So the restricted freedom and change of moods and being constantly vigilant. And you're seeing this more in elderly people who are less likely to be victims of crime. It may be exposure to seeing more statistics out there, more information.
1: Okay. Just coming back to not reporting, 40% of households who experienced household crime chose not to report it to Gardaí because they deemed it not serious enough. I mean, that's a real problem, isn't it?
0: Well, it is, because it's about trust in the police force. And I think when minor crimes are not reported, then the Gardaí don't know. Like, if somebody's bike is stolen or, you know, garden furniture or something is taken, like, it is a good thing that they report that, because then it allows the Gardaí to build up, like, what's going on in an area, because sometimes minor crimes can fund criminal networks. So it's about giving the Gardaí all of the information that they need in order to deal with it, because how can they deal with it if they don't know it's happening?
1: Yeah. A clear geographical split between urban and rural areas, I suppose that's not that surprising, is it?
0: Well, not really. I mean, we do see that, like Dublin crime and city crime is often driven by, you know, the urban density and that opportunistic, particularly in thefts. Rural crime and farm crime is often driven by isolation. And when the police and response times are stretched across, like, these really large rural districts and farm properties, they can become soft targets. But you can't fix the two different types of crime, the urban density crime and the rural isolation, with exactly the same policing model. You do need to look at innovative solutions for rural crime as opposed to city crime.
1: What's your own take on crime at the moment? Because there's a perception out there that crime rates are increasing, even though it isn't always borne out by the figures. What is your own view as a criminologist?
0: Well, I think people's exposure to crime is a bit more there because people have access to so much media. And I think that when you follow something, you know, your algorithm may show you more. I mean, personally, for the first time in my life, and I'm in my 50s, I had my car broken into a couple of weeks ago, and that's never happened to me before in my life. So that was a little bit surprising to me. Now, they didn't manage to get it, but because of the system I have in the car, but the fact that it was broken into where I live, and I've lived here for 40 years, was quite shocking to me. So, I mean, that's just a personal anecdote. And I suppose talking to people, they do feel they are vigilant, like you said, and the report bears that out.
1: Okay. All right. Listen, good to talk to you. Thanks indeed for taking our call. Trina Thank O'Connor you. There, a criminologist, talking about those latest figures from the CSO, which found crime reporting had dropped back from 6 or 7 years ago.
2: It's just gone 5:30, though. Let's get the latest news headlines and Jane. Thanks, Ciara. The prospect of a united Ireland is back on Downing Street's agenda, with leaders in Northern Ireland, Scotland and Wales demanding greater self-determination. The trio have signed a memorandum of understanding alongside Sinn Féin leader Mary Lou MacDonald. Oil and gas prices have shot up after Saudi Arabia closed a key pipeline following a series of attacks by Houthi rebels. A barrel of Brent crude has risen

0: to $109. And Oasis have announced they'll play two nights at Slane Castle next year. The band will perform at the venue on the 4th and 5th of September as part of their Oasis Live 27 tour. It's the fourth concert at Slane next year, following the announcement of two Fontaines DC gigs in June. That's it for now. More at 6.
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2: Thanks to the newly upgraded lounges at Dublin Airport. Great food, comfy seats, and a calm space before takeoff.
0: In Dublin, the M50 southbound is busy from the M1 interchange to Junction 5 Finglas, but a crash further ahead has been cleared. The North Circular Road westbound is congested from the North Road Junction to Ockham Street Junction. And in Cork, there is a queue on the South City Link Road northbound from the South Douglas Road slip to the Quays. That's your traffic and travel on News Talk.
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3: A very good evening. I'm Will O'Callaghan. St. Pat's boss Stephen Kenny says his team fully believe they can win the SSC Airtricity League title. The Saints blew the title race wide open with a 2-0 victory over their rivals Shamrock Rovers at the weekend, and they can finish the night at the top of the Premier Division table if they get a win at Dundalk. Sligo Rovers are 8 points adrift at the bottom of the table ahead of hosting Galway United. Having picked up a first win in 7 matches on Friday, Drogheda United go to Shelburne, and in-form Waterford will welcome Derry City to the RSC, while the Telegraph reports that Shamrock Rovers teenager Michael Noonan is on the cusp of joining Nottingham Forest. He would make the move in January. Tonight, the Premier League weekend comes to a close with two unbeaten teams going head-to-head as Leeds welcome Newcastle. Shane Lowry is returned to the top 50 of golf's world rankings on the back of his Irish Open success. The 2019 Open champion ended a 4-year wait for a trophy by easing to an 11-stroke victory at Doonbeg. That win has lifted Lowry to 41st in the world, having briefly dropped out of the world's top 50 last month. And a hand injury has forced Kelly Harrington to withdraw from the upcoming European Boxing Championships. To hear live commentary of Friday's game between Shamrock Rovers and Waterford, download the Go Loud app now.
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0: Outbreaks of rain will gradually clear eastwards overnight, followed by a mix of scattered showers and clear spells. Lowest temperature is 11 to 14 degrees. 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
4: Thank you for that, Jane. Shane, so many people texting in on independence. This is in the wake of the meeting today between the leaders of Sinn Féin, the SNP, the Scottish Nationalist Party, and Plaid Cymru, who is, I suppose, the Nationalist Party in Wales. If Northern Ireland is so determined to separate from the UK, let them become an independent state and look after themselves. Why should we bankrupt ourselves by taking them and all their problems on, says Maria?
5: Sinn Féin seem to think a majority vote on both sides of the border is a given for United Ireland. This whilst the regular monthly Ireland Thinks poll has United Ireland as a top priority, for a top two priority for 0% to 2% of the electorate over the last 2 years. I, for one, will not be voting for United Ireland, which would see the Republic's centre politics diluted severely by the North's socialist politics, not to talk about the elephant in the room, the £20 billion cost per year.
4: And someone else says, why is anyone listening to Sinn Féin regarding United Ireland? Is it not the case that under the Good Friday Agreement that all that must happen is the people of the North vote to reunify with Ireland or remain as they are? It is not up to Westminster or Sinn Féin, says this texter.
5: Okay, the SNP are huge in Scotland, as are the party in Wales. I won't even try to spell. That's Plaid Cymru. Sinn Féin are the biggest party in Ireland. Northern Ireland has taken a coalition of sworn enemies to keep them out of the Dáil. I presume you mean out of government. If these parties demand referendums to leave the UK, I don't see how Parliament can refuse. It's not the 1920s. Just a quick fact check, they are the biggest party in Northern Ireland. They were not the biggest party in the last general election in the Republic of Ireland. They, in terms of the vote, they were third biggest. So just to clarify that.
4: Gary says, Scotland, Wales and Northern Ireland should campaign to split from Westminster and rejoin the EU long before campaigning for Irish reunification. No rush with that, no point in antagonising the unionists. He says, I don't know how Wales and Northern Ireland would keep afloat without somebody else stepping in to help them in terms of their finances. Scotland does have natural resources, but the other two, not so much.
5: Wait until the 2031 Northern Ireland census data regarding national identity is released. Then there'll be a clearer picture on the possibility of Irish unification. It's only five more years. It's a numbers game. It really doesn't matter what Trump or the DUP or Sinn Féin say about it.
4: And someone else says, Ciara, you sound perturbed at the thought of Sinn Féin liaising with Scottish and Welsh politicians. What's the problem, says Kieran in Dublin 9. I have no problem, Ciarán, who liaises with who. I'm just asking Sinn Féin, what were they hoping to achieve for it? Because that's kind of my job. But keep the text coming. 087 1400 106 is the WhatsApp.
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5: Now, from heading off to college to turning down an invite to the family holiday or Christmas dinner, how to deal today with your kids flying the nest and not holding them back. We're joined by Richard Hogan, family psychotherapist and host, of course, with Ciara Kelly of the Go Loud podcast, They Mess You Up. Richard, always good to have you on the show. Is this a big issue for parents, do you think, that idea of letting go?
6: Hiya, Shane. I think it is a huge issue for parents. And if I talk about this honestly and be authentic about it, I worry about this myself, Shane, to be honest.
5: Really?
6: I do. It's something I think about a lot more than my wife would think about it. I love having the kids in the house and I love being together as a little family. And well, I know it's ephemeral and lasts quite a short moment of time. But if you do this parenting thing right, and I suppose every little step, because you know yourself being a dad, it's all little phases. When they were on the bicycle with the little stabilizers, they're wobbling off down the road. There were moments where they were moving away from you. Probably you didn't even maybe reflect on that, but they were beginning to move off from you a little bit there. And I suppose if you get it right, you allow your children to be independent and they have agency and autonomy, and they do move out, you know what I mean? And yeah. I think adolescence is that moment where you start to see that bit of independence, that striving, endeavouring for a bit of independence, and it can cause a bit of strife because you've been this colossus in their lives. But I think it causes, because I'm a family therapist and I work with families all the time, I think there can be a lot of grief around it, a lot of sadness, a lot of sense of loss around it.
5: Even though logically you know it's the right thing and it's a good thing to let them go, it's still hard to do it.
6: Absolutely. Yeah, I know. Exactly. Yeah. I just think it's just a transition moment in your life where the house falls a bit silent and more quiet than it has been. And I remember saying that to my wife all the time when we said, God, I miss the quietness. And I'd say to her, yeah, I know, but there'll be a time when we miss the noise more than any silence, you know, and to be honest. So I struggle with this one myself with all the theory and all the knowledge around it. But you do, of course, if you're doing this right, because you know yourself, independence and maturation and development, movement towards, and you know, your identity is such an important thing to allow your child, and a gift to give your child, that they are moving away from you. And so I try to reframe it. This is when I talk to parents about it, and I'm deeply hypocritical about it because I feel the same thing they're feeling. But I'd say to them, you know, it's not about loss so much, it's about being together a little bit differently now. This is a new transition, this is a new phase. So you've moved from, let's say, the manager to more of a kind of a supporting spectator, and now and again you'll be brought in as the manager when things go kind of pear-shaped for them as they go through adult life. They'll bring you back in as that manager, but right now you have to be more of an audience member and just kind of like support them and watching what's going on in their lives.
4: And Rich, isn't it though a little bit tricky, this is Ciara here, isn't it a little bit tricky for families now though, because their children are, I don't mean overstaying their welcome exactly, but I think the average age to move out now, I think the latest figures are something like 29, so they're not really your children when they're leaving anymore. They are adults, and as much as you love them, is it not the case that parents in their 50s or 60s are kind of longing for a bit of space to some extent, or a little bit of room or freedom?
5: Well, she's a tough taskmaster.
6: That's tough, but I think with the modern phenomenon of the housing crisis, things have kind of, the dynamic has shaped, and shifted a bit, right, for sure. But I just know sitting clinically with this, that parents do struggle with this. I know it's something that I will struggle personally with it myself when the house falls a bit silent. But what I'm always trying to ward against, and what I'm saying as an antidote to it, is don't lose your identity in your children. You know, make sure you keep your things going, have things to do for yourself. A really healthy family is allowing you to be separate from that family, you know, develop out your passions, keep your hobbies going, have your friends, don't lose all of those things, because you can turn around to your partner at 60 and kind of go, hello, Erica, how are you? I'm Richard. Remember me from when you were 25? You know, I mean, that can really happen because you get lost in the busyness and the craziness of parenting.
4: Do parents also find it difficult, even the small pulling back by the children. You know, things like family holidays, and they suddenly go, I don't want to go. I want to stay home
6: and see
4: my friends. I don't want, I don't want to go on holidays with you. And also, exactly, Christmas. Maybe I want to go to my boyfriend's on Christmas Day. I don't want to have dinner with our lot.
6: I'd say it's more problematic when they're going to the girlfriend, to be honest, Ciara.
4: Yeah, maybe.
6: And mom might feel a little bit put out there that she's getting second, fiddle here to dinner to Christmas. But I'd always say, you know, Christmas can happen in any day over that holiday. And just because your son is now going to the family that he's kind of married into or marrying into or engaged into, whatever it is, doesn't mean it's a rejection. I think that's what we can feel, rejection. And it doesn't mean it's a rejection. It just means that he's independent and well done you. You know, this is what I'm always into parents when they might say to me, my teenager stood up to me, I'm like, well done though, that's great. You gave them the ability to be able to be, you know, argumentative and fight back with you. That's a good thing to be able to give it. And so your child, you know, your older child, and they're deciding to go to their in-laws for Christmas, but that's well done. You know, you've developed them so that they can be independent and make decisions for themselves. That's good. Because Ciara, I work with people who stay at home until they're 40 or 50 and parents, you know, can't get them out of the house, like you said, and that's a different thing altogether then.
7: So the advice to people today is, Richard, is that, look, this is tricky, this is hard. You are going to feel a little bit stung. You are going to feel a little bit rejected. But you have to kind of rationalize it. You have to kind of logic it out.
6: Yes, exactly. And your fear there is probably change and what's going to get lost. I think people fear not what's going to change. I think people don't fear change. Essentially, it's what gets lost in the change. And your relationship isn't being lost. That's the key thing to think about. It's just about being a bit different now, and that you're moving from this, you know, manager into a much more supportive and maybe even a deeper role and a deeper relationship. And so see that for what it is. And you'll have those moments where they come back at Christmas, or they come back for holidays, or you go away together, you have weekends away. That'll be really a beautiful kind of new part of your relationship as they become adults, and then they bring children into the world. And so these are all magical little milestones and phases that will change. But I suppose it's just that transition. Initially you can feel, oh my god, this is too striking, but it's not. It's another beautiful road is unfolding too.
7: Absolutely, couldn't agree with you more. Richard Hogan, as always, a rock of sense, family psychotherapist, host of the Go Loud podcast with Ciara. They mess you up.
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7: Up next, nearly 4 violent or aggressive incidents a day at a major Dublin hospital. We find out what's going on.
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4: St. James's Hospital in Dublin recorded almost 4,000 incidents of violence or aggression over the past 3 years alone. The data released to the Journal shows that there are more than three incidents of alleged violence or aggression every day on average over the course of 2023 to 2025. And joining us now for more on this is the President of the Irish Medical Organisation and Consultant, Professor Matthew Sadlier. Good evening to you, Professor. This is a significant number of attempted acts of violence or aggression, presumably against staff. How can this be dealt with for people who are clearly working on the front line and very important jobs, but this sounds all but untenable?
20: Well, there's two aspects to this. First of all, there's aggression or violence that somebody has secondary to the medical condition. Now, whether that's a dementia, a delirium, a mental health problem, or another medical condition, and that usually is the vast majority of these instances, then obviously there's some of these instances that are kind of pre-thought of and kind of more malicious in intent and nature, and that's obviously a very different kettle of fish. In regards to the first element of violence against staff, where it is secondary to somebody's medical condition, it's really important that we don't, you know, stigmatise the person or condemn them for it, because obviously they have no control or capacity about it. And that's really about trying to manage those situations. And the big difficulty we face in all hospitals in the country is that because of our chronic overcrowding of our emergency departments, because of the lack of beds in the rest of the hospital, that creates a higher risk environment where the staff doesn't have the right access points, where view lines from nursing stations, where, you know, you've got cubicles where the nurses or the other staff are able to look in to observe to make sure that staff are safe, are being obscured by extra beds. And it creates a just in general more dangerous environment. Obviously, in regards to more malicious acts, which are the rarity, it has to be said, but still unfortunately do happen. But the staff members we obviously will be looking for is good support from the criminal justice system in regards to that.
4: Okay. And I know, I imagine the bad actors, those acting maliciously or malevolently, are few and far between. But as it so happens, I've worked in James's Hospital. I worked in the ED there when I was a young doctor, and it was extremely difficult as in terms of an environment to work in. We were often physically pushed, shoved, hit, all of those things would happen. And whilst you might say that, you know, you don't want to stigmatise, a lot of that was to do with alcohol-fueled aggression as well. I mean, are you counting that in the first group, or are you counting that in the second group?
20: Well, that kind of comes somewhere in between, obviously, because at the time somebody doesn't have control of their actions, so it's difficult to do. But obviously, retrospectively, you know, violence conducted as part of intoxication due to deliberate ingestion of, you know, whether it's alcohol, cannabis or another substance, you know, you are criminally liable for that. So absolutely, that would be included, probably somewhere between one and two. It needs to be managed like situation one, but needs to be long term dealt with situation two. And that is a huge problem in our emergency departments. But also the fact that, you know, we have patients waiting for too long a period of time in waiting rooms, which leads to increased agitation, which leads to increased frustration, and that also can that, you know, also makes people more likely to be aggressive and agitated when they meet staff. You know, all staff should be trained in de-escalation. We should have the proper emergency alarm systems. We should have staff, and the big problem with a lot of our staffing being temporary staff, depending on the grade you're talking about, means you have staff who aren't familiar with the hospital, aren't familiar with the exits, and thus might end up getting trapped or in those difficult situations.
4: Matthew, what about security staff? Because in certainly, particularly in frontline departments like an EED, you also do need security staff there at times, don't you?
20: You do need security staff, and most EDs, I mean, I work in the Mater Hospital, and we do have excellent security staff there who are usually very good, who are very good at and well-trained in de-escalation and well-trained in dealing with these situations. But you must also remember, with this launch of care reforms, you know, we're moving more and more of our healthcare to the community where, you know, when I worked in community psychiatry, for example, we had almost no security. When I worked in community psychiatry, apologies, we had almost no security available, you know, at our peripheral clinics. We have more staff going into domestic environments and going into houses where, you know, there is limited amount of security and safety. And that's also a big issue with this ongoing push to drive care into the community, that what is the risk that places upon staff, especially, you know, lone female staff who may be going into, you know, domestic situations where they aren't fully sure who's in the house and all the other aspects.
4: And so then lastly, if that is the direction of travel for things like psychiatry, moving things into the community, and particularly because a lot of the people who would be maybe making those visits to people's homes would be young female GPs because of the feminization of the profession, what can be done to protect people in those instances?
20: Well, it's very difficult to do that in those periphery environments. I mean, obviously, there's technologies with safety alarms, there's protocols to make sure before you go into a house that you call somebody else, you know, there's push-button alarms and these sort of things. But ultimately, you know, the cavalry is a long way away if somebody needs help compared to if somebody's in a hospital-based environment. And I do think we need to have a consideration of that aspect of moving care into the community about staff safety. And that is one of the contributions why it is difficult. Harder to recruit staff for community posts than it is to recruit staff for, you know, posts based in a hospital environment.
4: Look, thank you very much for joining us on all of that. That is Professor Matthew Sadlier there, President of the Irish Medical Organisation.
3: We're paying out €250,000.
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24: Saving is a great start, but investing could take you further. IG has helped people invest for over 50 years. Don't let your money sleep. 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
31: In Dublin, the M1 northbound is slow from Swords to Donabate because of an incident, while in Cork, the South Ring Road eastbound is busy from Cork Airport to Mahon. In Limerick, Roxburgh Road southbound is congested from the Church to Roxburgh roundabout. And in Galway, Quincentennial Bridge eastbound is congested from Brown roundabout to the Headford Road junction. And that's your traffic and travel on News Talk.
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7: You're listening to The Hard Shoulder with Ciara Kelly and Shane Coleman. 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
4: victims less likely to report crime over perceived lack of Garda responses. Actor and comedian Rhys Darby joins us as he's announced for Galway Comedy Festival. And nationalist leaders from Northern Ireland, Scotland and Wales agree Westminster's time is coming to an end as they sign cooperation agreement.
33: Our common cause here is the understanding that Westminster does not and will never serve our people well. I think our common cause here is that we have the right to self-determination, and the common cause that we have here is that we need to collectively ensure that message is heard in Westminster.
7: Plus, it's the real thing. Coca-Cola is the most popular brand in Ireland for the 22nd year in a row. Ireland's flood preparedness ahead of the winter storm season, and mad for it. Oasis to play two nights at Slane Castle in September 2027.
1: The love that the passion there still is for the band and from a new generation is really... it's something else. 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
4: As always, want to hear from you though throughout the show. 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
7: First, so here's Jane McNamara with the latest news headlines.
29: Across Ireland, this is the home of conversation that counts. 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
6: It's 6 o'clock. Good evening. The prospect of United Ireland is back on Downing Street's agenda, with leaders in Northern Ireland, Scotland and Wales demanding greater self-determination. The trio have signed a memorandum of understanding alongside Sinn Féin leader Mary Lou MacDonald, describing Westminster's rule as coming to an end. It follows comments by US President Donald Trump, who said he'd love to see the reunification of Ireland. Northern Ireland's First Minister Michelle O'Neill says the UK government need to engage in the conversation.
8: People need to understand what this is about, and this is about historic change happening all around us. This is about us being here in common cause around using our voice for all of our people who deserve to have self-determination, who deserve to make a decision. It is their right to decide ultimately where the constitutional position is.
6: A residents group living under Dublin Airport's flight plan claim late-night flights sound like a freight train in their homes. Those living in St Margaret's, the ward, have called on the Transport Minister, Dara O'Brien, who is also a TD for the area, to ban them. In protest, a duvet was sent to the minister, with residents saying everyone deserves a good night's sleep, including your constituents. Spokesperson Dr Niamh Maher says the lack of sleep can impact their day-to-day lives.
9: Our own situation here in our house is that we're mostly affected by the new north runway. When that is new at night, it's literally like there's a steam train coming through our home. I have young children in this house.
6: The UN Human Rights Chief says artificial intelligence poses existential risks to every part of life. Volker Turk has called on AI companies to urgently ensure responsible development. It comes after researchers voiced concerns about the technology becoming increasingly powerful. And Oasis have announced they'll play two nights at Slane Castle next year. The band will perform at the venue on the 4th and 5th of September as part of their Oasis Live 27 tour. Fans must register before this Thursday at 4 for a chance to buy tickets, which will start at €181. Dave Hanratty, host of the No Encore podcast, says it was a badly kept secret.
10: This has been going on for months, right? I mean, we all knew this was coming. The question was how many dates? And as of now, and apparently in total, it will be two dates, because there was a Freedom of Information request done by a local a while ago saying that there'll be four concerts in total in Slane next year. Two of those, as we already know, are going to Fontaines DC.
6: That's it for now. Headlines at 6:30.
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14: A very good evening, I'm Will O'Callaghan. St. Pat's boss Stephen Kenny says his team fully believe they can win the SSE or Tristy League title. The Saints blew the title race wide open with a 2-0 victory over their rivals Shamrock Rovers at the weekend, and they can finish the night at the top of the Premier Division table if they get a win at Dundalk. Sligo Rovers are 8 points adrift at the bottom of the table ahead of hosting Galway United. Having picked up a first win in 7 matches on Friday, Drogheda United go to Shelburne, and in-form Waterford will welcome Derry City to the RSC, while The Telegraph reports that Shamrock Rovers teenager Michael Noonan is on the cusp of joining Nottingham Forest. He would make the move in January. Tonight, the Premier League weekend comes to a close with two unbeaten teams going head-to-head, as Leeds welcome Newcastle. Shane Lowry is returned to the top 50 of golf's world rankings on the back of his Irish Open success. The 2019 Open champion ended a four-year wait for a trophy by easing to an 11-stroke victory at Doonbeg. That win has lifted Lowry to 41st in the world, having briefly dropped out of the world's top 50 last month. And a hand injury has forced Kelly Harrington to withdraw from the upcoming European Boxing Championships. To hear live commentary of Friday's game between Shamrock Rovers and Waterford, download the Go Loud app now.
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6: Outbreaks of rain will gradually clear eastwards overnight, followed by a mix of scattered showers and clear spells. Lowest temperature is 11 to 14 degrees. 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
4: Thank you. Thank you for that, Jane. You are listening to The Hard Shoulder with Shane Coleman and Ciara Kelly, and there's still lots to come over the next hour between now and 7pm.
7: Yeah, including Ciara, I'm fascinated by this. Coca-Cola, the most popular brand in Ireland for the 22nd year in a row. Tato moving up three places to third. Our business correspondent, Emmett Oliver, will have all the details just before, in about 15 minutes or so.
4: Yeah, and indeed, are standing desks worth the money and are they better for your health? We are going to be joined by Stephen O'Rourke, clinical specialist and musculoskeletal physiotherapist at the Mater University Hospital and health contributor to the journal in around 20 minutes' time.
7: And the deputy editor of Hot Press, Stuart Clark, will be with us to talk the story of Harry Styles. This is as Harry Styles announces a third date at Croke Park. We're going to be talking about his amazing career a little bit later in the air.
4: I snapped up some Harry Styles tickets.
7: Did you?
4: I did indeed.
7: Okay,
4: very good. Very pleased.
7: Yeah, well done. Come here, loads of people getting in touch about the really interesting conversation we had with your podcast colleague.
4: My podcast partner in crime,
7: yes.
4: Richard Hogan. Yes, indeed. And I always think these are such lovely texts when people talk about their real lives. Hi, Shane and Ciara. I'm 48 and both my kids have moved out onto a different phase of their lives. The house is so quiet, it is devastating. But we both know at home that we have to let them go because they are living their own lives. It's being supportive of their decisions, says Connor in Waterford. But I that's exactly what Richard said. People are really struggling with it.
7: John in Limerick. Last year, after 33 years, myself and herself had Christmas Day all to ourselves. It was bliss. We caught up with the kids and the grandkids over the following days. It was great not to have to cook the big dinner and serve it all day. I kind of get it because Christmas dinner is a lot of hard work.
4: I'm still at the phase of loving making Christmas dinner. I actually enjoy cooking for people, but maybe 33 years into the mix, I might be
7: every year
4: less
7: enthusiastic. Every year I go, we have to do something different this year, next year. Every year, then we don't.
4: Teresa Wicklow says, I always think it's strange that when your adult children leave you, this is after keeping them safe inside you, giving birth, nurturing them in their every need, sharing their happy and sad times. But everyone says, they have to lead their own lives. Why are you sad? However, if your partner of 20-something years got up and left overnight, you would have so much sympathy. I suppose Teresa's saying it's just as hard when your kids leave. I don't know if I agree with that, but look, I do think your texts are really interesting on this, and Richard is very clear that people really, really do struggle with that empty nest and feeling alone.
7: It's the logically, they have to leave, and it's a good thing for them.
4: You kind of want them to. I don't mean you want them to leave. You want it for them.
7: You don't want them.
4: You want them to be launched and have lives of their own.
7: But you do. You will miss them. There's no question about that. Anyway, thanks to everyone who texted and some really lovely and really personal texts there from people. 087-1400-106. Keep those WhatsApps coming in.
4: Now, last winter, five named storms hit Ireland. They included Storm Chandra, which caused widespread floods across the southeast in January. Not only was Enniscorthy, one of the towns hit hardest, it was the 16th time that the County Wexford town experienced flooding in only the last 25 years. And our reporter, Barbara Holmes, visited Enniscorthy to hear what happened after the floodwater receded and how the town is preparing for the coming storm season.
0: The rain, of course, was very heavy. Really heavy all the time. And we were watching the river, you know, like to be prepared. But it came up so quick that my daughter, a neighbour across the road phoned my daughter and said to come in, that the river was coming up into the street and it's coming into the houses. That was 5 o'clock in the morning. So we got up anyway. So it came in the front And then I came up the shower, and came back in this way. So that was in January. So and I was 9 weeks out of the house with my daughter, and this was sanitized and washed out and everything like. And then we started to repair, you know. We had to haul some things upstairs, but everything was a shambles. Had to get a new kitchen, new utensils and everything.
11: And how did you feel when all that happened?
0: I was devastated, And then I'm in my 80s, you know, so I wasn't really able for it, you know.
11: I'm sorry, that sounds really, really tough.
0: Yeah.
11: That really sounds tough.
2: That was Betty Byrne, and on the other side of the river from her house, Brennan's pub has also spent the last few months counting the cost of the storm. Peter Brennan tells me that included replacing a brand new pool table.
3: He came in to install the table, worked for hours, the poor chap, real nice guy. And we managed to play one game on it with one of the customers, and that was it.
2: So a couple of hours later, the water was sort of chest height in this room.
3: Yeah, well, just over the waist, yeah, so nearly chest height.
2: So one game of pool.
3: Game of pool for $4,000, yeah.
2: Does it make you reconsider running the bar?
3: Oh, we love the bar, we love the community, and our loyal regular customers, and it was important that we got back open. There was a lot of restaurants around the area and other shops that couldn't open as quick as us. And sadly didn't reopen, so a lot of our customers come in and give us a hand and things like that as well to help get us back to where we needed to be.
2: Another victim of the flood was Slaney Search and Rescue. The group's secretary, Michael Cullen, told me while their volunteers were out helping stranded residents, their own base was destroyed.
5: After the flood, when we were cleaning up, we had a whole skiffful worth of damage, of equipment, memorabilia, and so on. So we actually had to get rid of it. It's not safe equipment to use on a search and rescue for our members as well. We have to protect our members. So here is a very interesting room. This is our canteen room here, and I can bring you up the stairs. I wouldn't actually go in because the floor is not stable. So this is a place where we would bring families for if a search is going on for missing family members. And this is where we would actually bring them in and make tea and sandwiches and comfort them. And right now, we just can't. Since the flooding, this place is unusable. It's locked up. We can't actually physically go in because the floor is actually completely rotten. The flood came in and absolutely, it was full of muck, full of dirt, full of, as you can see on the floor. It was disgusting. Honestly, the smell in here was awful.
2: What are your worries this coming winter?
5: Well, the same thing happening all over again. Because yeah, obviously we're here beside the river. It's, you know, weather is changing, the flood level is changing. So like it is a worry for everybody here, not just us. In terms of our preparedness, we've actually got two new boats to help us actually rescue people from this type of situation. So smaller boats that are easier to carry, to get into places where it was a little bit more difficult with our bigger, heavier boats. So we're planning already. As of last week, we just got them. So now we're in a matter of training on these boats, get into the boats, understanding how they work, so that we can be even more prepared for the next flood that will come.
2: So you're essentially having to pivot and adapt to climate change?
5: Yes, we are, and to the needs of the town. So, as I say, we're here beside the river. It's a lovely river at the moment, but we don't know what it will bring.
2: In the wake of Storm Chandra, the government announced €6.6 million would be given to 8 local authorities for interim flood protection measures. Wexford's received €2.6 million, the largest share.
15: We've analysed what happened in February and what's happened in previous floods, and we're trying to put in a series of interim measures like this concrete wall in the car park on Island Road that will at least alleviate the worst effects of flooding, future flooding here in the town. We've also other measures like we've temporary aquadams, as we call them, which are the inflatable dams that we use to protect some areas. They're on order at the moment.
2: That's Council Chief Executive Eddie Taff. Those stopgap measures, he showed me, are needed because the town's flood defence scheme is far from being delivered, despite being in development for over 25 years. The project hit a major roadblock in 2022 when the then Minister for Public Expenditure, Michael McGrath, refused permission for plans submitted by the Office of Public Works because of their potential impact on the local environment. Any new project now will have to take our changing climate into account.
15: The extent of the works here now in Enniscorthy will, I think, be greater than they would have been, say, if you planned the scheme, say, 10 years ago. That does mean more dredging, more river widening, and realistically, unfortunately, higher walls, higher defence walls as well in the town to allow for that increase in severe weather that we're seeing.
11: What timeline can people here realistically expect for major flood works to be implemented?
15: Well, first off, just to go back to the interim flood works, they will be completed in the next month or two. The aqua dams are on order and will be arriving very shortly. But realistically, we are still, as I say, phase one. We hope to have a planning consent with on Commissioning Planála in the early new year. That's going to take out probably till to the end of 2027 before we hear back on that. And then we will start to detail design and the tendering. So we're still a number of years away, unfortunately, from the start of works on the flood scheme, but that's the system that we operate in, that's the processes we have to go through.
2: So Enniscorthy, a town often submerged in floodwater, seems equally mired in bureaucratic systems and processes.
4: And that was Barbara Holmes there in the first of two reports on flooding, and next time she'll be looking at the impact flood relief schemes can have when they're built.
7: Now, we're delighted to be joined by actor, writer, podcaster and comedian Rhys Darby, who is penciled in to appear at the Galway Comedy Festival. Thank you for joining us, Rhys. Tell us what people can expect from your comedy show. Of course, you were a comedian before you were an actor. Am I right in saying that?
16: Very much so, yeah. Yeah, I've been doing stand-up for over 25 years now. And for those that haven't seen me, it's something to behold. I guess for the Irish, it's actually probably right up your alley. It's storytelling as opposed to jokes, and it's physical. So there are, of course, there's jokes there. I love jokes, but I prefer to tell stories and physically kind of act them out about me in the modern world. And it's just very silly humor. Has broad appeal.
7: Sounds good. Have you done stand-up in Ireland before?
16: Yes, I have. Yes, I've done the Galway Comedy Festival before. I actually shot my last special in Galway a few years ago, the one before last, actually. And I've done sporadic gigs around. I believe I've done Limerick. It's been a few years, so this is quite a comeback for me. I'm doing a few this time round.
7: Okay. You're a Kiwi, of course. I know you live in LA now, but you're a Kiwi. Are the Kiwi sense of humour and the Irish sense of humour, do they have much in common?
16: I think they do because, we live in quite similar kind of rural environments. We're not too dissimilar as people. We get on very well. We love to tell stories. We're unique. We're weird. And so I think it does relate over in Ireland.
7: Yeah, you didn't even mention we both have a much larger neighbour on our doorstep as well.
16: Yeah.
7: which is definitely a fact.
16: I didn't want to say that, but that's part of the issue, yeah.
7: Yeah, definitely.
16: A good issue.
7: Lots of people will know you from various different roles you've played over the years. Murray from Flight of the Conchords, the gentleman pirate in our flagman's death on HBO. Is there one particular role that stands out for you as your favourite?
16: I like playing hapless idiots that mean well, that's for sure. And a lot of them are like that. The captain of the pirate ship, the last one I did, was really special to me. It was basically playing a real character, but the show was very progressive. It was about bringing kindness. Love means love. And, yeah, it felt really... really good to do that role. But Murray, the manager, I think speaks to all of us in some ways because he's so desperately wanting to be cool, wanting to be part of something. And he ends up, managing two hapless cool guys who are out of their depth in New York. So it's that being that plus one kind of thing and getting in on the scene when really it's probably not your world. That's something we can all relate to. And I think he resonates with everyone. I still to this day get musicians coming up to me and saying, hey, can you manage us?
2: Wow. Brilliant. You're also a podcaster and an unusual podcast, Aliens Like Us. Tell us more about that.
16: Well, I'm definitely into the paranormal world. That's one of the podcasts I've done in the past about, you know, what are aliens? And I did a lot of research. We interviewed people who have been, they call them experiences, who have actually believe have been taken up by aliens or had some sort of weird experience. And so I wanted to get to the bottom of, you know, what these things are. And in today's world now with the UAP and all these weird things that are, you know, legitimately in the skies that we can't talk about or we can't define, that's what that show's about. But I obviously do it with a lot of humor. Anything with humor helps open doors and gets some dialogue going. So that's what that show was all about.
2: Okay. How is life in LA? Are you a confirmed Los Angeles resident and citizen at this? I think it's about a decade you've been there now.
16: Yeah, over a decade. And look, I still love valet, where people just take your car and park it for you. The weather's, you know, usually amazing. There's a lot of mosquitoes this time of the year. It's been very damp and hot right now. It's like Miami weather. It's very off. One of my kids has moved to New York. He's at college. The other one's got 2 years left and then he'll be off. So, you know, our time here could be coming to an end because we, without the kids, what are you? So we might have to move. But it's been a trip.
2: Could you ever see yourself settling back in New Zealand? It is a beautiful country.
16: It is, of course, and I still have a house there. You know, I'm kind of waiting to get pushed back there, really, and it's slowly happening because the TV and film industry is not what it was 5 years ago here. It's
2: really,
16: I don't know what it's doing, but it's there's a lot of people out of work, so you never know. I might have to go home.
2: Okay, all right. I have to ask you about the Emmys before I let you go, because it was in 2023 you hosted them. That must have been a pretty nerve-wracking experience, was it? Even for an established comedian like yourself.
16: Yeah, definitely. It was the international Emmys, so it wasn't the big, massive televised Emmys, but it's still the Emmys, and it was actually better because, you know, we were giving out awards for the rest of the world. So that's part of who I am. So it felt like I belonged as the host. I still had to go over with the guy who hires the hosts how we were going to do it, and I ended up doing some physical comedy routines on there. So I wasn't just doing those, you know, bad American jokes that get flung out every 5 seconds, bringing people down. So it was quite a joyous experience.
2: Okay. Well, listen, pleasure talking to you. You are going to be performing at the Galway Comedy Festival, which is running from the 20th to the 26th of October. You can find out more information on that at galwaycomedyfestival.ie. Actor, writer, podcaster, and comedian, Rhys Darby, thank you so much for talking to The Hard Shoulder.
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6: Yes, Ciara, it's a very interesting week.
5: Dr. Kelly,
6: I'll call you. Yes, indeed. Yes, a very interesting week ahead, Ciara, between Kevin Warsh. He's the new governor of the Federal Reserve, and he is going to do something that's unthinkable as far as Donald Trump is concerned, which is to raise interest rates on Wednesday afternoon or about 7:30 Irish time. Donald Trump says we're the greatest economy in the world. We should have really low rates because we're so successful that our interest rates
5: doesn't understand the interaction of inflation and interest rates.
6: So he has appointed this guy, Kevin Warsh, on the basis that he would do his bidding. But in the early stages, he's apparently not going to. He's going to walk out to a press conference on Wednesday and say, I'll put up a quarter of a percentage point rise in interest rates, because the reason being fuel-related, Iran-related inflation that's starting to course through the US economy. Now, how long Kevin Warsh will survive after he does this? Probably a while, because he has protections from legislation. So Donald Trump has appointed him. He appointed Jerome Powell, or reappointed him, didn't like him, called him a numbskull. He's still on the board of the Federal Reserve, so he's still floating around as well. So the markets are saying, whether he was appointed by President Trump or not, he has to do what's right, which is to have the credibility of the central bank and raise these rates, because inflation is likely to get out of control.
5: All right.
6: So whether he's an ally of Donald Trump will not mean nout when it comes to Wednesday afternoon, Ciara.
5: Very interesting, Emmett. Coke is it.
6: Yes, the biggest brand in Ireland, we can officially say, this is a survey by Checkout magazine, is Coca-Cola, but the Irish brands in there as well. Number one from the Irish brands is Tato. Number two is Brennan's Bread. And number three is Avonmore. So the same old names, people.
5: Not Kerrygold.
6: Kerrygold further back. Ballygown further back. And some new ones coming through. Do you think of these as Irish brands? This was Irish Pride, is obvious because of the title. But Vit Hit, a health drink, is an Irish brand that's sort of coming through.
5: Saturday.
6: Yeah. So these are the less celebrated Irish brands, but great to see the old ones. Brady Family Ham is coming up to the list. So yeah, the ones we are so familiar, we get bored of them sometimes, but they're there in top of the 10 of the chart by Checkout magazine, Ciara.
5: Tato, Kerrygold and Brennan's Bread all together is very, very good, let me tell you. And very briefly and finally, Spanish and Dutch candidates the most likely to replace Christine Lagarde.
6: Yeah, so I find Christine Lagarde a very interesting person because of her previous background as the French finance minister, synchronized swimmer in the Olympics, right? It's a pretty unusual background. But the two replacements potentially being talked about in Frankfurt are one Dutch central banker and one Spanish central banker. The names are Pablo Hernandez de Cos and Klaas Knot. And are they interesting, gents? I'm sure they're very interesting monetary policymakers, but after that, I'm running out of material to describe how interesting are the very great hobbies or anything like that.
5: So, synchronized swimmer, Christine Lagarde. Who knew?
6: Yeah, so we're going to lose her. She's gone in the next few months. She wants to get out before the French election, apparently, which is in April, when another woman from the European political ferment, Marianne Le Pen, could be in the final race, depending on how things go in France. So she's decided to, I'm getting out before any of that occurs.
5: All right. We shall chat to you tomorrow, Emmett. Thank you so much.
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7: Thanks, Jane. The prospect of a United Ireland is back on Downing Street's agenda, with leaders in Northern Ireland, Scotland and Wales demanding greater self-determination. The trio have signed a memorandum of understanding. Police in the north failed to properly investigate the sectarian murder of a Catholic man in County Armagh almost 30 years ago, but didn't collude with the killers. Those are the findings of a public inquiry inquiry into the fatal beating of 25-year-old Robert Hamill in Portadown in 1997. And Macklemore has been dropped from the rest of Ed Sheeran's US tour. It's after he made headlines for saying Free Palestine on stage during last Friday's gig in New Jersey.

0: In a statement, the singer said if those words cost him the stage, it was his most successful tour. That's it for now. More at 7.
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2: Thanks to the newly upgraded lounges at Dublin Airport. Great food, comfy seats, and a calm space before takeoff.
0: In Galway, there is a delay on the M6 eastbound, halfway between junction 16 Loughrea and junction 15 Ballinasloe West, with reports of an incident there. In Limerick, traffic on the N18 westbound is solid between the M7, M20 interchange and a breakdown there in the Limerick tunnel. And in Dublin, traffic on Terenure Road eastbound is busy towards Terenure Cross. That's your traffic and travel on News Talk.
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3: A very good evening, I'm Will O'Callaghan. St. Pat's boss Stephen Kenny says his team fully believe they can win the SSE Airtricity League title. The Saints blew the title race wide open with a 2-0 victory over their rivals Shamrock Rovers at the weekend, and they can finish the night at the top of the Premier Division table if they get a win at Dundalk. Sligo Rovers are 8 points adrift at the bottom of the table ahead of hosting Galway United. Having picked up a first win in 7 matches on Friday, Drogheda United go to Shelburne, and in-form Waterford will welcome Derry City to the RSC, while the Telegraph reports that Shamrock Rovers teenager Michael Noonan is on the cusp of joining Nottingham Forest. He would make the move in January. Tonight, the Premier League weekend comes to a close with two unbeaten teams going head-to-head as Leeds welcome Newcastle. Shane Lowry is returned to the top 50 of golf's world rankings on the back of his Irish Open success. The 2019 Open champion ended a 4-year wait for a trophy by easing to an 11-stroke victory at Doonbeg. That win has lifted Lowry to 41st in the world, having briefly dropped out of the world's top 50 last month. And a hand injury has forced Kelly Harrington to withdraw from the upcoming European Boxing Championships. To hear live commentary of Friday's game between Shamrock Rovers and Waterford, download the Go Loud app now.
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0: Outbreaks of rain will gradually clear eastwards overnight, followed by a mix of scattered showers and clear spells. Lowest temperatures 11 to 14 degrees. 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
4: 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We should be sitting down, not standing at our desks after all.
5: Yes, I think when it comes to these kind of standing desks, you know, we should be moving more. And kind of, I suppose, exercises is the way to go. It's really thinking less about sitting, standing and moving more.
4: Because we were told during COVID and stuff, people said, oh, look, this standing desk, it's a great thing. It's much better. But why is that not proven to be the case?
5: I think for somebody who's sitting 8 to 10 hours a day, you know, a standing desk might be worthwhile, particularly, you know, if you can afford one. But they're quite expensive, or they're ranging now in great kind of expense in terms of price. But if it gives you the opportunity to move and change position, then it might be worthwhile your money. But standing is not magical. And actually, when you compare standing to sitting, it's less about these static postures. We're not kind of statues. We should be moving. So if you think you're going to buy one of these desks and it's going to magically, you know, it's going to work as exercise, you're missing the mark.
4: Okay. Sitting down all day is still not a good thing. That's not what this is saying.
5: No, definitely not. And I think the opposite is that we don't want to stand all day either. What can impact us from a static posture point of view in terms of back pain or lower limb pain,
4: knee pain.
5: We may get that if we stand 8 hours a day as well.
4: Going to say to you, I find if I'm at a match and I'm standing for a couple of hours, by the end of it, my back, I'm no spring chicken, but by the end of it, my back is in bits.
5: Absolutely. And it's that kind of, we don't want to transfer one static posture to another static posture. So, you know, if you're standing in the one spot during the pitch, watching the match at the side of the pitch, the likelihood is, you know, you're not moving. So it's similar to sitting. It's loading yourself, your back and your knee, your ankle in a different way, but a slightly similar way. You know, it's that static loading where really we want to change position regularly and move more.
4: Okay. So everything in moderation, including sitting and including standing.
5: Absolutely.
4: Okay. Stephen O'Rourke, clinical specialist, musculoskeletal physiotherapist at the Mater University Hospital, health contributor to the journal.ie. Thank you indeed for talking to The Hard Shoulder.
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0: That was Golden by Harry Styles, which can only mean one thing. That Stuart Clarke has joined us with the story this week of Harry Styles. Stuart.
1: Good evening, and I hope everybody's been on their computers.
2: I got two tickets.
1: And phones. You got your tickets.
2: I did, yeah.
1: Yeah, you're looking quite sort of pleased with yourself.
2: I am pleased with myself.
1: There's probably tears in other parts of the building.
2: Oh, there may well be.
3: I'm devastated I didn't get them.
1: I'll sort you out. Be my plus one.
2: He is great. I am a fan, and I anyway, tell
1: you're
2: us a
1: quite
2: little
1: giddy. Really?
2: I can't help it. I genuinely think that he is a pop star for this generation, and I think he is a modern day David Bowie. I don't know what we're going to see him do next.
1: I mightn't quite agree with that sentiment totally, but parts therein we'll talk about in a while. I think he's a really good pop star, and that's not faint praise. As we said last week in relation to Miley Cyrus going from, you know, being in Disney programs to a serious artist and actor, transitioning from boy band star to serious, credible musician is really difficult. Just ask Shane Lynch, Jason Orange, Howard Donald, John Henry and Teddy Caldwell. What band were they in?
2: No idea.
1: Exactly. 17. And being serious for a moment, Liam Payne. You know, yeah. He found it so painful. I mean, a very complicated thing. But I think, you know, that lack of solo adulation.
2: I think it says something about him, that when you come through that route, that X Factor manufactured band as well, you're already carrying baggage where people are predisposed to think less of you. Like, there's loads of people came through that.
3: George Michael experienced that.
2: And like, there's a bit of sniffiness about them. And I think Harry Styles has transcended that, which means he had to be so much better than that in order to be where he's at now.
1: I totally agree with you. And of course, X Factor, in the moment, it's millions of pounds worth of exposure. But Steve Brookstein, Leon Jackson, Matt Cardle, Ben Haynow, where's he now? I mean,
2: hey now.
1: So, you know,
2: Matt
1: it's not
2: Cardle
1: a guarantee.
2: Did have a song. Was he the one? Ghosts till we're old and grey or something. He had some.
1: There's my point.
3: You're digressing here.
1: That's my point proved.
2: Actually, you're exactly right. But he did have one song. But anyway.
1: But Harry Edward Styles was born on February the 1st, 1994. He's still very young in Redditch, England. His mum, Anne, owned a pub and his dad, Desmond, was a finance worker. They divorced when Harry was 7. Him, his mum and elder sister moved to Cheshire. Now, despite the breakup, Harry describes it as a great childhood. And well done to his granddad, who bought him a karaoke machine on which to sing covers, the first being The Girl of My Best Friend by Elvis Presley. And Harry's heroes are Elvis, Coldplay, Ed Sheeran, Adele, John Mayer, The Beatles, and Pink Floyd. He's very partial to Shine On You Crazy Diamonds.
3: That song goes on for about 15 minutes, and it's about 10 minutes before there's a lyric in it. Like, it's
1: great to fall asleep to.
2: It was the self-indulgent 70s.
3: It was.
1: Now, less impressive is that his favourite love song is The Lady in Red.
3: No way. Yeah. By Chris de Burgh.
2: Is that tongue-in-cheek?
1: I think it could
2: be. No offence, Chris, if you're listening.
1: He has been known to wind up journalists. Now, I've never met Harry, so I can't clang about that. But I did talk to Niall Horan at some length. It was interesting because without him being snooty or kind of begrudging his success, he wanted me to know he played the guitar. And he wrote songs and is encyclopedic about the Eagles. And I think Harry as well, you know, he'd been a lead singer in an indie band called White Eskimo, who won a Battle of the Bands competition. That worked out quite well for you too, back in 1978.
3: Yeah.
2: That's what I mean about they have to overcome the baggage of their route into fame. Do you know what I mean?
3: Yeah, but they also have a route into fame, so it's a lot easier to make it. Yeah,
1: it swings and roundabouts. His first part-time job, age 16, was working in a bakery for the princely sum of £6 an hour.
3: Wow. Okay, now he's worth like, what, 225 million or something?
1: According to the Sunday Times Rich List, he has around £225 million in his very large piggy bank.
3: Wow, okay. So remind us of the background. He went into
2: X Factor,
3: yeah.
1: His mum suggested it. And he auditioned as a solo single, singing first Hey Soul Sister by Train, and then Isn't She Lovely by Stevie Wonder. He went through to band camp, but got cut from the male singer section, as did Niall Horan, Liam Payne, Louis Tomlinson, and Zayn Malik. And Simon Cowell suggested they join forces. Harry apparently came up with the name One Direction. They won the competition and released their first album, Up All Night, at the start of 2011. It includes three songs co-written by Harry, Everything About You, Taken, and Same Mistakes. So he's always had that in his locker.
3: Yeah. Sorry, let's deal with that question then. I was going to ask it later. Like, you look at his songs, there's about six or seven people. He co-writes them. Like, does he write the songs?
1: We spoke about this last week, didn't we? We've talked about Damon Albarn and his theory on Taylor Swift. Who does what in the writer's room? Is there a hand clap or Ooh La La Baby that Harry suggested? I honestly don't know. So we'll have to sort of just take it. Stop being cynical.
3: Okay.
1: He's a major songwriting talent.
3: Okay, fair enough.
2: I don't doubt him for a minute. I actually think that he, even the way he carries himself, is so kind of creative and inventive and he's kind of reinventing himself all the time.
3: Oh, he's a brilliant stylist.
2: Yeah. I think you're damning him, Shane, with faint praise.
3: No, he's a great pop. I think you're right. I think he's a brilliant pop star, and that's not damning him with pain.
1: Back to your point, Kira, he has studied his rock and roll history. He did the young Mick Jagger thing, even a little bit of the young Frank Sinatra, but he definitely did that androgynous, gender bending David Bowie thing. He was the first solo male to appear on the cover of Vogue wearing a Gucci dress, I'll have you know.
3: Yeah.
1: And you know what? I'd look stupid in a Gucci dress. You wouldn't look great, mate, I don't think. But Harry really kind of rocks it.
3: He looks great. He looks fantastic.
1: You want some interesting facts?
3: Yes, please.
1: He has four nipples.
3: Wow.
1: Two normal ones and two tiny ones further down his chest. It's called polythelia. Texas State University offer a course called Harry Styles and the Cult of Celebrity. He can juggle. He supports Manchester United. And in his spare time, he plays tennis and badminton. I've done my research.
3: And he looks in good nick. Actually, we should take a break for a song, Kira. What will we play?
2: We are going to play one of his other huge bangers and maybe my favourite one of all, As It Was.

0: was As It Was there, which is such a good song. You talked about the difficult transition and obviously One Direction, they were only there for what was about 5 years, but they were huge. What happened that threw them all into disarray?
1: I think Zayn Malik walked, and it very much was the sum of the parts. I think possibly, I think Niall Horan definitely had a point to prove about being a serious musician. And Harry, you kind of put your money on him being the big breakout star. Like when Take That broke up, Robbie Williams was not considered the great talent. It was Gary Barlow. And Robbie was the joker in the pack. A lot of money, a lot of time and effort was invested in his debut album. And I have to say, it was a cracker. Straight in number one in America. I suppose Sign of the Times, the lead single, did it for him. And then he did a show in Los Angeles with Stevie Nicks as a special guest. That screamed serious artist. But it was the sheer charisma of the man. He understands the medium of video. He is brilliant. I mean, just the way he looks in the camera.
0: He's an actor, of course, too. And I guess that's part of it, isn't it?
1: Yeah, Dunkirk.
2: It wasn't bad in Dunkirk.
1: He was all right. My Policeman. And actually, Don't Worry, Darling. More lighthearted, but he had more lines and you got that cheeky, chappy thing coming across. I've never met him, but everybody I have or has been in his orbit says he's a really, really decent guy. No airs or graces. Everybody treated with great respect. Here's another film coming up called Faster, Cheaper, Better, directed by Dan Gilroy of Star Wars Andor fame. A colourful dating history.
0: Oh, yeah.
1: more girlfriends than me. Caroline Flack, well, linked to. We don't always know if these are true, but Caroline Flack.
0: I think we know Caroline Flack was true.
1: Taylor Swift, I think, is pretty on the record. Kendall Jenner, Camille Rowe, Olivia Wilde. And I think recently he's meant to be squiring Zoe Kravitz.
2: Okay.
1: That could have changed.
2: All right.
0: He's been a lot of awards as well. I mean, he has been recognised and lots of accolades, and he's sold so many albums.
1: Well, a mere 6 Brits, 3 Grammys, and most tellingly, 2 Ivor Novellos, which are the songwriter's kind of awards, voted for by other members of the Ivor Novello Society. And that is the one that you really want, and suggests that possibly his contribution to his songwriting is fairly major.
2: Yeah.
1: But those are the ones you really want. They're credible.
2: How would you describe, like, it's pure pop, isn't it? I'm sorry, I love pure pop. I'm not saying that in any kind of negative way. Is that the genre he's in, do you think?
1: I think there are little bits of a bit of funk, a bit of soul. I was kind of dragged down to see him. I was contractually obliged to go and see him at Slane. And, oh God, do you know what? He was fantastic.
0: Yeah.
1: I said this about Taylor Swift. He makes the big seem really intimate. There is a self-deprecation. He doesn't take himself too seriously.
2: Yeah, like that.
1: All singing, all dancing, not a bum note. The work rate was phenomenal.
2: He's a proper pro.
1: Yeah.
2: So why did you... Because Kieran and I have been kind of having this jokey row about this for the last couple of years.
0: I'm not joking. I'm dead serious. I think he is David Bowie, Mark, too.
2: But now, I don't agree, and you didn't agree. Tell me why you agree with me and not Kira.
1: I'm going to take sides.
2: Is that a loaded question?
1: It's like picking a favourite child. I think the reinvention is more subtle, and I don't think there's much. I mean, Bowie was kind of like pioneering. Yes, he was ripping people off, but
2: he was making the rules.
1: He was a pioneer. I think that. Harry is a good chameleon. He's a good magpie. I'm not sure there's a whole lot that he's brought to the party. But then again, you've got like 60 years of pop and rock culture. What new can you bring?
0: Well, that's what I was going to say. They have a bit of an advantage, those in the 60s and the 70s, because there had been no pop music, not really before that, the way it was then. So anything they did broke a mold, because there was no mold.
2: True.
1: And also, those guys and girls in the 70s could rip off black artists en masse, and people didn't realise pre-internet age that they were being ripped off. The whole Rolling Stones thing. If people were going to look up all those blues artists, they'd have gone, geez, this is very secondhand.
0: Yeah.
2: But derivative and all that.
0: Mind you, speaking of ripping off and speaking of the Rolling Stones, there is a little bit of Mick Jagger about Harry Styles at times, isn't there?
1: Oh, without doubt. Like I say, him and his stylists have studied rock and roll history. But he does it so well. If it was easy, then there'd be 50 Harry Styles. But also, with the internet now, you're so public, you get spat out really quickly.
2: Yeah.
1: So to have one hit album, a couple, but to kind of do it for all those years of One Direction.
2: Durability.
1: And
2: no
1: then
2: doubt.
1: Is it 4 solo albums now?
2: Yeah.
1: And the shows get
2: and
1: bigger
2: Sound
1: and bigger.
2: Crook Park and...
1: A 30-night run in Madison Square Garden. That is quite incredible.
2: And his style is the best around. I absolutely love his style, I have to say. I think he's very cool.
1: Well, like I say, I don't think you and me are going to make the cover of Vogue anytime soon.
0: So he's not in a Gucci dress, anyway.
1: Not in a Gucci, any kind of dress. So I think he has the upper hand on us.
2: Okay, all right.
0: We might leave his current album, of course, Kiss All The Time, Disco Occasionally. We might leave you with one from that, American Girls.
1: Yeah, brilliant song.
0: Great stuff. Thank you for that, Stuart. Thank you for the story of Harry Styles, and we will leave you with it. But Shane, that's our lot for this evening.
2: It is. Do stay tuned for Off The Ball, Ciara, and I will be back from 4 o'clock tomorrow. In the meantime, to Ara, August Toga Bugge.
0: Have a great evening.

0: We can think of 250,000 reasons to do it now.
1: €250,000 heading to you. Well done, sir.
2: News Talk's Cash Machine.
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16: So it was one of the more surreal weekends in the history of Irish sport. In the middle of the calls for Irish unity and the end to whiskey tariffs, Shane Lowry annihilated the field at Doonbeg. And all the sounds from Clare are coming your way on tonight's show, where we'll also be talking to Kevin Kilbane about yesterday's very controversial Manchester derby. It is Monday's Off the Ball coming up after the news.
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17: It's 7 o'clock. I'm Lindsay Dolan. Good evening. The prospect of a United Ireland is back on Downing Street's agenda, with leaders in Northern Ireland, Scotland and Wales demanding greater self-determination. The trio have signed a memorandum of understanding alongside Sinn Féin leader Mary Lou MacDonald, describing Westminster's rule as coming to an end. It follows comments by the US President Donald Trump, who said he'd love to see the reunification of Ireland. Northern Ireland's First Minister Michelle O'Neill said the UK government need to engage in the conversation.
11: People need to understand what this is about, and this is about historic change happening all around us. This is about us being here in common cause around using our voice for all of our people who deserve to have self-determination, who deserve to make a decision. It is their right to decide ultimately where the constitutional position is.
17: The US president has dismissed calls for stronger regulation of the artificial intelligence industry. In recent days, there have been a series of warnings from tech company bosses over the dangers of building increasingly powerful AI models. A UN chief has also raised the alarm over the technology's potential to harm human rights. Sky's US correspondent James Matthews has been reading Donald Trump's latest Truth Social post.
12: There is a sick conspiracy going on against AI and data centers. And the only one that is happy about it is China. Whoever wins AI, he wrote, wins.
17: A residential group living under Dublin Airport's flight plan claim late-night flights sound like a freight train in their homes. Those living in St. Margaret's, the ward, have called on the Transport Minister, Dara O'Brien, who is also a TD for the area, to ban them. In a protest, a duvet was sent to the minister, with residents saying everyone deserves a good night's sleep, including your constituents. Spokesperson Dr. Niamh Maher says the lack of sleep can impact their day-to-day lives.
18: Our own situation here in our house is that we're mostly affected by the new north runway. When that is used at night, it's literally like there's a steam train coming through our home. I have young children in this house.
17: And Oasis have announced they'll play two nights at Slane Castle next year. The band will perform at the venue on the 4th and 5th of September as part of their Oasis Live 27 tour. Fans must register before this Thursday at 4 p.m. for a chance to buy tickets, which will start at €181. That's it for now. More in an hour.
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17: Outbreaks of rain will gradually clear overnight, followed by a mix of scattered showers and clear spells. Misty patches forming too, with lows of 11 to 14 degrees. 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
21: Good evening. You're very welcome along to Monday Night's Off the Ball. It's Owen here with you until 10 o'clock tonight. And on the show this evening, we're going to be joined by John Hogan to break down the brilliance of Shane Lowry over the weekend at Doon Beg. Tommy Rooney was there throughout the entire week as well. He will break down the madness of it all as well. That's coming up between 8 and 9 this evening. On the football show after 9 o'clock then, Kevin Kilbane will be with us to analyse the Manchester derby and the rest of the major storylines from the weekend's Premier League. Our number is 087-9180-180 if you want to get in touch with us on WhatsApp. We have a bumper news round coming your way over the course of the next hour, and to that end, Will O'Callaghan is in studio. Evening, Will.
22: Evening, all.
21: Congratulations to you and your people.
22: Yeah, I did see the sign the guys have got made up, which had Awfully Jesus on it, which made the DP World Tour website last night. So they got value for whatever printers put that together for them. And Larry seemed to really enjoy it too, because he made a crucifix with the Irish Open in front of them. So the perfect picture opportunity. As you said in the intro, a surreal kind of weekend.
21: It was. Arthur O'Dea, very good evening to you. I'm actually going to go ahead and say it was the most surreal 8 days that we've ever seen in Irish sport, because everybody who was at Katie Taylor last Saturday week, she's walking into the ring, come away from it saying, I've never seen anything like that in my life. I dare say anybody who was beside the 18th yesterday at around 5 or 6 p.m. when they've just watched the President of the United States cancel the tariffs on Irish whiskey would also be saying, I've never seen anything like that in my entire life. And I was kind of thinking about the things that sort of connect the two weekends. Shane Lowry is one of those people. Obviously, he was at the Katie Taylor fight. He was speaking yesterday evening about how he was sort of jealous of what Taylor did in terms of the event the previous Saturday. But the other man who connects both events, Michael Flatley, of course. What a week he has had, you know, gesticulating wildly in an interview with Marty Morrissey last Saturday, this Saturday, playing his flute at the US ambassador's residence as Donald Trump gets ready to walk in.
22: My first thought on this when I heard about the fact that he had performed and played the flute, does he not dance anymore?
23: Oh, I think he's in bits.
22: Is it?
21: Well, when I saw the flute, I was wondering, does he not flute and dance at the same time? But I saw the video and he did not.
0: Oh, yeah. What are you talking about? How would he breathe?
21: That's why he's paid the big bucks.
22: Yeah. I would have thought Riverdance is his USP. And at the same time, I know he had a legal battle with the producers of Riverdance. He is still the lord of the dance after he won that legal challenge. But yeah, I would have thought he would have danced for Donald Trump as opposed to playing the flute. But then again, I didn't expect he was going to be shadow boxing with Marty Morrissey, so...
0: I don't know if he dances anymore. I think he's really hurt.
21: Right.
0: Mm. Yeah. I think it takes its toll.
21: Yeah. No. I don't dispute that for a second. But I just can't separate the two things. Obviously.
0: Whenever
21: I hear that Michael Flatley's performed, I assume it is the dancing rather than the flute playing. It's just my natural setting. We were speaking last week on the show about our expectations for what Doonbeg might actually throw up. Not really on a golfing level. The whole. A kind of show around it was always going to take center stage, and it was kind of an easier thing to almost talk about and to build up to it, because like Shane Lowry performing like he did was actually more of a bolt from the blue than Donald Trump throwing in a curveball on some matter. Now, we didn't know it was going to be the question of Irish unity or, as it turned out yesterday, whiskey tariffs. But it's such a
22: slight curveball there with the Irish unity comments.
21: Slight curveball. But it's so weird the way things have moved over in the space of a week, and we will get on to Lowry in very, very quickly. But it almost feels as if you're some sort of party pooper if you were to double down on everything that you were saying about Donald Trump last week. Just the cacophony of cheers around the 18th green and the sort of lionizing of him as a result of the Irish unity comments. It almost feels, wow, God, am I the bad guy for saying the exact same thing I was saying last week?
22: He was playing to a pretty captive audience, though. Like, realistically, you know, when you see that clip going around of him in Doonbeg in the members bar, like, it's a members bar in a golf club that he owns, in a hotel that he owns. So naturally, he's going to get cheered out the door when he's in that place. And like, I would imagine that a tremendous amount of golfers would probably vote for Donald Trump in the general election as well. I would say overwhelmingly, they would vote for him.
0: Oh, God.
21: What a generalization.
22: Did you hear a single golfer last week complain about the fact that Donald Trump was going to turn up? Did you hear a single golfer at a press conference say, geez, maybe we shouldn't interrupt the third round when these Chinook helicopters are going to be flying over? And the bizarre scene of, I don't think it was actually Air Force One, but you know the plane that he was coming down in, actually going over the course as Rory McIlroy was looking for his ball after a tee shot. Like, it was, again, to use the word, surreal. It was. But none of the golfers complained. And like, pretty much all of them were more than happy to be in and around Donald Trump. Yeah. You saw Brooks Koepka was having a chat with him not long after he'd arrived, when Koepka had finished his round on Saturday. And obviously we've now got the image of Donald Trump going, just hold on there a second, I'm going to hand over this trophy. But, you know those whiskey tariffs you guys didn't like? I had a chat with Shane and I've removed them.
21: Well, on that, let's just play this audio here of, it's Lowry speaking here?
0: From the press conference, as opposed
21: to the conversation with Tommy, which we will get to very shortly. This is Shane Lowry in his press conference after his round yesterday.
1: The president said outside that he specifically changed his plans for today because of you. Can you give your side of the story on that sort of the stuff going on last night and the pressure that must have put on
3: you? He also said he's taking the tariffs off Irish whiskey, which Irish distillers better be sending me a check soon. I must be worth a few quid to them, but... yeah, we were there. There was a big dinner last night, and I was there, and we had a talk. But he didn't tell me that he was changing his plans for me. Who knows? Yeah.
21: Yeah, I didn't have that on the bingo card at the start of the week. Like, a few other pieces of detail that have come out, certainly in the papers today, just about the competitive aspects to the weekend. And obviously, Shane Lowry made a mockery of the competition just with how good he was. In the Irish Times, Gavin Cooney was saying that they're was a story during the rounds in the media tent about Trump's attendance at this year's live event at his Washington DC course. And the president was allegedly so miffed at the easy scoring that he visited the tournament office and changed some of the pin locations himself. And then Conor McKeown in The Independent today said, on Saturday morning, the word around Doonbeg was that Eric Trump had advised the DP World Tour about the position of the pins for the day, because apparently the commander-in-chief doesn't like his tracks giving up 62s like the one Lowry expertly crafted. So there you go. He's stuck it to them.
0: Yeah. It's so hard to... it's so difficult to separate one from the other. And I know what you're saying about the... Because it's a great... It's an incredible moment for Lowry and for sort of Irish sport. And it might get... In the general review of 2026, it might get lost a little bit just in terms of everything else that's happened. But it's just... You see the scenes, but... nor than what you were saying, Will. Like, it is you can't really parse it either. Like, it's just such a heinous figure at the center of it all.
21: Yeah. Well, I've seen people trying to say that, you know, Shane Lowry's achievement yesterday, it wasn't sort of usurped or overshadowed by everything else that happened at the weekend. I would actually come at it the completely opposite way and say Shane Lowry's achievement was so magnificent at the weekend that people will actually remember the sport.
0: Oh, I think so. Like,
21: given all the other events of the weekend, the Irish Open has no right whatsoever to exist as a memorable event.
0: No.
21: And yet it will go down as one of the ones that we'll remember forever, like right up there with Rory last year.
22: Yeah. The organisers have been lucky that now 2 years in a row we had a few dud Irish Opens in a row. You get Rory's great comeback on the final day, him winning, all the significance around that when he was the Masters champion already that season. And then Shane Lowry ending a four-year drought by winning and winning in such style. The fact that he did go out and absolutely destroy the course with that 62 on Friday as well. I appreciate he went out when the weather conditions weren't protecting the course at the time he got that. But then again, he had to walk around for 5 and a bit hours the day before on Thursday with that day they played really long. So I think he got to go out and play the conditions as they sit. And to Lowry's credit as well, at no point did it look like he was going to be reeled in all weekend.
21: No.
22: Like even when it came down to, what, 2-3 shots at the end of Saturday, it was 3-shot lead he had after the third round. He extended out pretty quickly to 4 or 5 on Sunday morning. 10 shots he's sitting at going down the back nine. So like he absolutely killed it this week. Which, as you say, his form has been very, very patchy. Went out of the FedEx playoffs early, had gone outside the top 50, was literally before this week sweating on whether he was going to get an invitation to go to the Masters next year. And you would think with the chunk of points he's picked up, assuming he will go to Wentworth at the end of this week, I think he said afterwards he was going to go back to Adair Manor after the celebrations, hit a few balls, and he was flying over to London in the early hours of Tuesday. If he does that, goes to Wentworth, plays reasonably well, he'll be inside the top 50 come to the turn of the year. And that's pretty important. He gets into signature events in the PGA Tour next year as well. So in the grand scheme of this, don't overlook the importance of the ranking points and the money that he's picked up this week as he gets ready for Ryder Cup potential selection too.
21: Definitely. Our number is 0879 180 180. If you've got any thoughts you want to get in touch with us on WhatsApp with, we're going to start with this story. Will, what have you got for us?
22: Yeah, well, Lowry says winning the Irish Open is as big as it gets in his career. This is coming from a major champion. 17 years after winning the tournament so memorably as an amateur, he stormed to an 11-shot victory at Doombeg yesterday afternoon. The 2019 Open champion smashed the course record with that 62 on Friday, and he never relinquished the lead across the weekend. It was Lowry's first tournament win in over 4 years, and he told Tommy Rooney that it was particularly pleasing to play well in front of the home crowd.
3: In the zone, I felt, for a lot of the week, but Friday I felt like I was just going to birdie every hole. But, you know, out there playing today, when you realise you have a 10-shot lead with 2 holes to play and you've got thousands of Irish people out there cheering on, it's there's no better feeling in the world. And I'm very, very lucky that I get to do it.
4: Finally, you've spoken about the bumps across the year, the little bumps across the year, and you've had a few. You've spoken about Masters Sunday being particularly difficult as well. When you got off the bridge here, you embraced your coach, Neil Manship. I know you met your mum when you got off as well. How important have the people around you been over the last couple of months?
3: They're everything, to be honest. You know, sport at a high level, yes, people see the good times and they see all the good stuff that comes with it. But, you know, there's some tough times and some dark times, and you need to have good people around you. And I'm very fortunate I have great people around me. You know, we start naming names. You know, there's quite a few, but obviously Neil, it would be, you know, up there, Neil and my wife. You know, Wendy's there, and she's been my rock at home, and anytime I go home, she's one that encourages me to keep going. And you know, even this morning I had a FaceTime with her when I got to the golf course here, and I didn't feel the best, you know, and she just, you know, filled me full of confidence, and I went out there and did the job then.
21: Shane Lowry there speaking to Tommy yesterday evening. You have a little bit more from the victor.
22: Yeah, well, understandably, he was asked to address the comments as well from Saturday, which you might remember he said the people on the course deserve to get hit. And when his shot in the 18th tee ended up going wayward, he shot 4, but the microphones picked up the comments to his caddy, and of course they were broadcast around the world as a result. And of course it sparked a lot of criticism online. This is what Lowry had to say in the press conference when it was put to him.
3: Yeah, the 18th yesterday, like, it's funny, right? Because marshals obviously have a very tough job, and they're volunteers, so, but they get a little bit in the way at times. I feel like, you know, the 18th, there's just two guys strolling across the fairway yesterday. I'm trying to hit the shot, it's playing really hard. There's another guy walking, but anyways, and you have to do a little bit of it yourself. But it was carnage out there. It was like, I did get a little bit, but the 18 tee shot for me, I was on practice on Monday, I hit a tee shot 50 yards left out of bounds, and for the rest of the week, that's all I could think about on that tee. So it's quite an anxious tee box for me. And even today, I was like, I had a 10-shot lead, and I was like, I just can't wait to get this tee shot over and done with. But yeah, it was like, it was mad. You know, it was something, me and Dermo, we were laughing about it, you know. We look back on this in years to come and be like, absolutely mental stuff. Like, it was, you know, the President of the United States on the first tee and the crowds, and, you know, it was an amazing day. The sun was out, like, I was holding putts, the crowds were going bananas. It was incredible. I'm sure Jacob, it was a tough environment for him to play golf in, but, you know, he's only young and he'll learn from that, hopefully. And he's a proper player. I was very impressed with him yesterday. So, but yeah, it was all a bit mad.
21: Of course, Shane Lowry has not done media since his broadside on the People of Westmeath yesterday evening as well. Will, so as the Offaly correspondent, what do you have to say on behalf of Shane Lowry?
22: Well, he's born in Mullingar. I think he's been claimed he's from Westmeath many times as a result on the Golf Channel, but I'm not sure they're going to be doing it again after what happened. So he was using the old chant, which was, you won't see Sam in Mullingar. And he was having quite good fun. It didn't look like it was the members' pub in Doonbeg. It looked like it was
0: no, it did not.
22: a slightly more humble pub that he was in. Yeah, quite late at night. Again,
21: well, my favorite thing about the video is that he's there and he leaves. Like, nobody goes up to embrace him before he leaves. Like, he's there, he sings a song, and then he goes out unaccompanied. Like, if that's the members' bar, or most establishments in the country, he's just mobbed by people, or the person who's taking the video, he sings a song, and then people might like get their selfies. But this is just full of genuine people, obviously just sitting there and enjoying their pints and being like, we leave him alone now. And that seems to be what's materialised.
0: But they're down in Adair today, aren't they?
21: Yeah.
0: So there's no way he went home.
21: No, this was in Clare, this pub.
0: Okay. Is he, I'll put it this way, is he Offaly's most beloved sports person?
22: Definitely Offaly's most successful sports person, I would say. Yeah.
21: Who are the other contenders for beloved?
22: Brian Whelan, Matt Connor, like the Gaelic footballers and hurlers, obviously beloved as well. And Shane would probably be the first one who would go, oh yeah, they're my heroes, as opposed to himself. The late Pat Smullen was quite beloved as well. Incredible Group 1 winning jockey. But I'd say like Shane has gone to that point now where he probably transcends what's been achieved by the Gaelic football and hurling teams on the pitch. Like, this guy is an international superstar, like a winner with Europe in the Ryder Cup, the winner of a major. Yeah, I would think so. I mean, you don't get Offaly Jesus banners made for just everybody.
21: No. Well, he's definitely Offaly's most beloved sports person in a national sense. Like, obviously, within Offaly, you will love your county stars who've won you in All-Ireland, possibly more than Shane Lowry or to the same level. But in terms of, if you ask somebody from Sligo, who's your most beloved Offaly sports person, like, to random people?
22: I don't think there's any argument against that. I would imagine he's quite beloved now by distilleries across the country. The irony is not lost on me as well that his pub in Tullamore, which is going to be quite busy for the Ploughing Championships over the next few days, is in a distillery. At the moment it's the old Tullamore distillery, but that's where his pub is too. So I've no doubt that some conversations happen with Donald Trump. I do question Trump somewhat when he goes, I had some kind of conversation with Micheál Martin and Shane Lowry. I presume they were passing comments, but I don't know. He certainly won't be disliked by the whiskey industry for getting this tariff off. Because I think it was confirmed today that Trump has said it's not going to be across the EU, and it's not the same deal he's doing with Scottish whiskey. It's just on a whim economics.
21: Yeah,
22: no tariffs.
21: I think if you go, as we heard in our news bulletin there, if you go through his Truth Social, he has quickly forgotten about this. He's got no recollection of tariffs or unifying Ireland whatsoever. He has moved on to billions of other subjects. Barry's been in touch to say, I don't know about the sporting element, amazing though it was, overshadowing the politics. This is the same weekend that Trump tried to sort out the reunification of Ireland, dropped the whiskey tariffs for Ireland only, and interrupted a golf game by landing Chinook helicopter on the golf course while the players were playing. Yeah, like, as we've pointed to, the non-sporting element was so in your face that it would have taken something truly special to be remembered on a
22: It
21: on a
22: does sporting. Raise a question as well, Owen. Like, so he confirmed as well at some point during the week, feels like a lot's happened in a few days, that he will be going to Adair Manor for the Ryder Cup next year, Donald Trump, that is. Like, again, I just wonder, because with the nature of him being a sitting president at that point, like, when it is the Ryder Cup, does he have to arrive pre-round? Or will the organisers allow something similar to happen?
0: Right, yeah, you do wonder. Genuinely. What do you say over that?
21: Well, he was at Betpage last year, wasn't he?
22: Yeah, but like every time he comes, the circus comes around Donald Trump. It's understandable, like one of the most famous and powerful men in the entire world. But like when he went to the US Open tennis last year, they were only talking about last night when the men's final was starting. They ended up delaying it by over an hour because I think he was late originally and it took ages for the security clearance. Like I would think that for the Ryder Cup, there probably still will be a circus around that. And I'm sure that the US president goes to the beat of his own drum.
0: Well, I wonder, yeah.
22: The organizers don't go, sorry, Don, you're going to have to be here at 9 a.m. with all the rest of the people. You can't turn up whenever you want.
0: You have to clear it with JP if Eric Trump's going to go walking down the fairways.
22: John Kiley running after him to get up.
0: Yeah, I do wonder.
21: John in Limerick's been in touch to say, lads, Trump was the subject of the biggest plumas job in Irish history. He went for it hook, line and sinker. All he missed was the rise of the Valkyries booming out of the Chinooks. Surreal.
22: Yeah. I think that goes both ways, though. Like, I think Trump was on the complete and utter charm offensive, even more than a St. Patrick's Day trip this time around. I was actually, it was the only thing I was surprised on his part was actually how much he was talking up Ireland. Not just the unified comments, because he did double down on them on Sunday as well. But just generally, I love the Irish people. I love Ireland. You're hardworking. You're vicious. Word I can't say on the radio at this hour. All that type of stuff. I wasn't expecting this out of him.
21: You have
22: for a weekend trip, essentially.
0: At any hour.
22: Yeah.
0: As an hour at any hour.
22: True.
21: You have more detail here on this and indeed the other golf that was on over the weekend.
22: Yeah, so Larry, obviously, I mentioned as well, the top 50 is really important. He's back inside the world's top 50 now. He's 41st in the new rankings, which came out earlier today. Europe, meanwhile, this got somewhat overshadowed by what happened at the Irish Open. The Solheim Cup was regained by Europe, the biggest team and team prize in women's golf, of course. And a Norquist team got past the United States in the Netherlands in the end. 15-13, a pretty impressive display in the singles. There was a very rare defeat for Leona Maguire in the singles as well. She lost her first ever singles match at it, but across the week, she picked up 2 points for Europe as they won the competition for the first time since 2021.
21: Now then, where do you want to take us next, Will?
22: I might just mention Ronan O'Gara, because this was signed literally just before we came on air. So again, any speculation about O'Gara's future is now over. He's committed his future to La Rochelle by signing a long-term contract with the club. The former Ireland out half's new deal will keep him in France until the summer of 2031. His current contract was due to expire next summer. At the club, he has already led to win 2 Investec Champions Cup titles. O'Gara said in a video in French a little bit earlier, his family are very happy in France and he deeply believes in the club, adding his goal is now to win the French top 14 title. So he's there for another 6 years.
21: Yeah, it's one of those things that rugby tends to do, that it runs in World Cup cycles anyway, but you can't help but look at the extension of that contract until 2031 and the fact that Andy Farrell has a contract until 2031 and his name will be thrown into the mix when we get into succession talking over the next number of years regarding the Ireland head coach job. But you'd wonder if he's going to be outside the system here for the duration of those 4 years. Is he a little bit behind any of the other people who are going to be going for that job?
0: It probably depends what the system renders. If the system, delivers, say, a really impressive World Cup performance or whatever, you probably stick to it. If it's a calamity or it just kind of falls apart, then you kind of go for something more unorthodox.
22: Yeah, like there are a few have already shown that they have no problem sticking within the coaching team for the next appointment. So if we're to assume that Andy Farrell brings an end to his reign in 2031, does it then fall to Simon Easterby or Paul O'Connell or somebody who's already within the system in the Irish coaching? Obviously, most of the provinces are gone outside when it comes to their coaching systems currently, and it would seem that Leinster are going to put Felipe Contebomi in charge, so there's still plenty of time before now in 2031 for someone to emerge, but I kind of get the feeling that O'Gara wants to stay at the top end of club rugby for as long as he possibly can before he takes an international job. So.
21: Yeah, definitely. They've started very well in the top 14. They beat Toulouse on week one, and then they won away to Toulon at the weekend as well. We're moving on to football next, Will.
22: Yeah, St. Patrick's Athletic manager Stephen Kenny says his team fully believe that they can win the SSC or Tristy League title. The Saints blew the title race wide open in our live game on Friday night with that 2-0 victory against their rival Shamrock Rovers. They can finish the night tonight at the top of the table on goal difference in the Premier Division if they get a win at Dundalk. But Kenny was speaking to our own Ben Symes after the game, knows they face a very tough task at Oriel Park.
5: It's such a highs and lows, and because our margin for error is not, you know, you can declare anything and then get beaten, you know what I mean? So so I think declarations are on hold at the moment, declarations, but belief isn't, you know, and willingness to work for each other and camaraderie spirit, these are important traits. And we've shown, this team has always sort of been known as a technical team, but now it's shown other sides of, we're evolving, You know, same with Shamrock Rovers. It took Shamrock Rovers, Stephen, great team he has, but it took 4 years to win the league, and they won it obviously 5 times now. But like, basically, you know, that doesn't happen overnight. And but we're getting good traits now that that you can, that are important in a team that wants to challenge and win things.
6: Just finally, you spoke about belief there. You've done Dundalk on Monday night and a chance to go top of the league. If you do get 3 points there, how much belief is in the squad going into that game after this?
5: Yeah, a lot of belief. And also, obviously, we know Dundalk are a good team. We know they had a good result tonight against Waterford and in Waterford. So, in Oriel Park's difficult venue, so we'll have to go and do well and give everything of ourselves on Monday.
21: Yeah, full set of fixtures tonight, Will.
22: Yep, Shelburne looking for a first league win since July when they go up against Rodney United at Tolka Park. Rodney United looking to pull further away from the bottom of the table. Waterford unbeaten in their last 12 will take on Derry City, and Galway United go to the basement side, Sligo Rovers. Sligo at the moment 8 points adrift at the bottom, while Athlone Town, now within touching distance of retaining their Women's National League title, Lily Ags, defending champions, open up a 9-point lead with just 4 games remaining by beating Treaty United 4-1 on Saturday afternoon.
21: Yeah, on the men's side of things, just the Premier Division blown wide open as a result of that result on Friday night. So very exciting times between now and the end of the season there. Should mention as well, elsewhere tonight, we've got Leeds against Newcastle in the Premier League at 8 o'clock and Villarreal versus Real Betis, where Troy Parrott starts on the bench tonight, also at 8 o'clock in La Liga. After the break, we'll be doing a rundown of the Premier League talking points, and we'll be getting stuck into everything that happened at Old Trafford yesterday afternoon. The news round on Off The Ball is with Amazon.ie, Irish brands at local prices. 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And before that, it's the Cash Machine.
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21: 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Give us the exact amount in euro and cent, and you'll win the cash. So remember that amount.

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12: Welcome back. Our number is 0879 180 180. If you want to get in touch on WhatsApp, our colleague Nathan Murphy has been in touch to respond to Will O'Callaghan's scurrilous accusation that all golfers are Republicans. And he's sent me a screenshot from a Golf Digest article. In 2004, Golf Digest polled 34 tour players about who they'd be voting for in the election between George W. Bush and John Kerry. 8 were undecided or didn't want to say. The other 26 said they were going with Bush. And then a separate article from a number of years later, players on the men's tours were asked, if Hillary Clinton could guarantee to cut your taxes in half and the Republican candidate would keep them the same, would you vote for her? 56% of PGA players said no, while a massive 74% of players on the Champions Tour, the tour for players aged 50 and over, said the same. I wouldn't vote for Clinton if she were the last person on earth, said one older gentleman. So that is the prevailing view.
13: It's also the most loaded question of all time. It's like, would you like 50% more of a tax cut, as you as quite a lover of a tax cut, or would you not, or would you vote for the other person?
12: Yeah,
13: you couldn't have actually loaded that question anymore to try and get it to turn the other way.
12: Leo's been in touch to say as well, Trump handed over the trophy to Shane, shook hands and went straight back to his place on the left-hand side. He's getting much better at this trophy presenting, Lark. It has to be said. See, this is you. This is your opinion's getting glazed over by the fact that he's calling for a 32-county republic. That this is it. Everybody complimenting him on his trophy presenting skills at this stage.
13: Or he learned from the Chelsea experience.
12: That's it. Or the Spain experience. Mikel Merino taking the piss out of him on the stage in New York after the World Cup final. Right, let's move on to yesterday's Premier League action. Will, what have you got for us?
13: Yeah, well, look, the fallout's all about VAR. So the VAR official

0: from the Manchester Derby have all been stood down today. They're not going to get games this coming weekend. It was announced a couple of hours ago. Gary Neville, understands you can talk about his old club, Manchester United. He reckons they're fuming about what happened to City's what proved to be the winner in the 1-0 victory they had at Old Trafford. The referee's governing body has been in touch with United today, admitting an error of judgment in allowing Erling Haaland's goal to stand. Neville felt that City midfielder Enzo Fernandez's positioning meant that he had to be interfering with play.
1: If you're Enzo Fernandez, you're going that way. Lisandro Martins almost hesitates and does a little bit of that, doesn't he? Because he's thinking, well, is he going to touch it? Is he not going to touch it? Lo and behold, obviously Haaland's behind him, and Haaland puts it in brilliantly into the back of the net. So it's a fantastic finish. But I have no idea for the life of me how it's been deemed that Enzo Fernandez, who is in an offside position, is not interfering with Lisandro Martinez. And the goalkeeper, for that matter. It's impossible for him not to be. I've been a defender. If someone is running in with you there and they go to play the ball and dive like they do, you do react off it. If you've got no Enzo Fernandez there, all you do is follow the line of the ball. You might go and clear it. You might not get there, but you can go and clear it. You're unimpeded. So it's a really poor decision. Manchester United will be absolutely fuming. There'll be a lot of angry fans because it should be a 0-0 game, but it was given.
2: Or potentially even a 1-0 to Manchester United if Donnarumma hadn't got his fingertips to Brian Mbeumo. So everything's fine for Manchester United, Arthur, basically. They've been screwed over by pro-ref and by a brilliant piece of goalkeeping, and this should have been 3 points in the bag. Everything's fine. Give Carrick another new contract.
3: I think they're completely... they should be viewed in complete separation. Because it's a weird thing. It was almost not quite as egregious, but it was almost, it was on the spectrum of Thierry Henry 2009 idea of seeing something happen in the moment where you're like, well, that's wrong. It's like, I'm not saying it's the same outcome or the same, you know, but I just mean in terms of seeing something in the moment to go, that's a really thing that there's a issue there with that goal. And now we have the kind of technology to go back and look at it. It's like, oh, they've chosen not to see it. That's weird. And it's like, I even thought the notion of it, how panicked pro-ref and all that must have been for a thing to come out later that day. Mm. I don't know. I'd love to go back when remember the big mistake that they made with Son? Was it a Son goal against Liverpool?
2: No, Luis Diaz.
3: Was it Luis?
0: Yeah.
3: Oh, was it ruled out? Whatever way it went. They got shafted. I don't know how quickly that came out after, how quickly they acknowledged and apologised for it.
2: They released the audio on Tuesday of that one.
3: On the Tuesday, yeah. Okay. So I just found it, astonishing watching in real time where you're kind of like waiting. And I was kind of messaging with someone who didn't cut the sound on. He's like, what happened with that? And it's like, Sky Sports don't know yet. It's like 4 or 5 minutes later, there's still no explanation why this very plainly offside goal should not have stood. But be that as it may, and it'll draw its own conclusions on VAR. The Man United were an embarrassment yesterday.
2: Go on.
3: It was an embarrassing performance to play 70 odd minutes against 10 men and look so timid and so lacking in ideas. And it's just all the kind of worst elements of them in the last 10 years. And I'm conscious of bunching it all in together because it's not all the one team, it's not all the one personnel involved and everything like that. But it was just all those worst characteristics, just a fearfulness, sort of a lack of ingenuity, a lack of planning. I don't know how many times you can watch a team that just the same overlapping run to a fullback who crosses it low and can't get it past the first man. They do this week on week on week on week, every single thing. It never works. And they keep doing it. It's very clear, even to the ill-educated like myself on the intricacies of football who's watching, was like, you've probably changed the way you're playing now that City have a man less. You can probably afford to have someone else further forward. I think Sesko came on 7 minutes after the Haaland goal was given. Mm. So that's close enough to the 70th minute. So you went for about 50 minutes playing the exact same way you were planning on playing against 11 men. And I don't know. You're very kind of wary of just hammering the only available thing that can change. But I suppose the worst fears for most people heading into the season, Man United fans particularly, was that the job that was required of Michael Carrick, Steve Holland, all those boys this year, or building into this year, would not be the same as what they have now that they're over the hump and they're in full time and pressure's on them.
2: But the situation of 11 versus 10 yesterday is almost this season's task in microcosm, where the expectation has now ratcheted way up.
3: Yeah.
2: Last season, it was low expectation, get them out of the bottom half of the table, get them towards Europe, and there was an underdog element to it. This season, the expectation is back at Old Trafford. You've got to go and deliver on it. Then that doubles down when you've got a man extra for the majority of a game.
3: Yeah, it never goes. I don't think the expectation level never goes. It wasn't like the Amarim season where they finished whatever 15th. They were like, oh, that's fine.
2: But there was like an underdog streak to their first couple of games under Carrick.
3: There was,
2: and especially the City and Arsenal games.
3: There was a strangeness, but they played well in those games as well. Like it wasn't, they didn't fluke it. They played quite well in both those games.
2: As counter-attacking teams?
3: Yeah, for sure, for sure. But I think that, and it's not, I think you go back now, right? And they did extremely well last year to get the Champions League. But if you go back and you watch those games, and even the games they were supposed to win last season, it's not like they were brilliant. And you don't want to rewrite history. You don't want to discredit them because they finished third. It was brilliant. But it wasn't watching it, it was quite clear in the moment you were not watching the beginning of something that was just going to flower now with more time. It very much felt like a thing in and of its own moment. It was a very direct task at hand. And that was that unifies the mind. And as you're saying now, when it's kind of like now, it's like, well, it's wide open possibilities. This can be whatever you want it to be, whatever you're capable of making this and turn Man United into, you can do it. It's all here for you. And I think no more than kind of the play, what kind of reflects on and off the pitch there is just a complete stage fright when there's big decisions to be made, if you know what I mean. Like when you actually have to follow through with it and kind of, you know, like, I just think it bore out there where it's like, you have the full pitch. The amount of times like that Kobbie Mainoo, who was really good, he's a really fantastic player, turned and had so much space in front of him. And you're kind of like, they were paralysed, as they so often are, by expectation, by opportunity, by chance. It was just, it's going nowhere.
0: 2 weeks in a row is over. They should have been on the front foot in matches. So on the Everton game, they should have put that game to bed and didn't. And again, really passive and allowed the shot at the end. And I appreciate that was just a world-class goal and that can happen sometimes. But they didn't take initiative at that stage. And similarly, yesterday, it felt like they couldn't force the agenda. Maresca was the one who did by bringing in Dai on for Ryan Cherki. And it felt like, in a way, Maresca had learned from last season. I do appreciate it was an Amorim Manchester United, but you remember Chelsea went, conceded an early red card in that game as well, and Chelsea then
2: was a goalkeeper,
0: appreciate it slightly different, but they didn't adapt maybe in the same way, while City were able to adapt. And look, maybe this time round he had more seasoned players, and I appreciate some of the new signings and even like Ndiaye, who was brand new in at the club, but realistically it was like City were the type of team who you trusted to dig in, get a result. Okay, Donnarumma made a really good save from Mbeumo, they did hit the woodwork twice, but outside of that, Manchester United didn't threaten enough for a team that had 11 against 10 for so long. And the other decision that was an absolute disgrace was that Bruno Fernandes didn't get any colour of card for the incident with Phil Foden as well. Foden absolutely got hammered by the fact that, I appreciate he did kick out, stupid red card. I know Roy Keane was trying to argue he shouldn't have been sent off at all. It was a dangerous move. But certainly Bruno Fernandes should have got a yellow or red card for kicking him beforehand.
2: Yeah.
0: It's a bonkers decision.
3: It was very strange. Yeah. It was really, really strange. Like, if it's strange in the kind of way that when I saw it first, I was kind of like, oh, that's pretty sly. And it's like, you know, you want to, if you're giving him the credit, you're like, geez, he's really gotten his head there. He's got him sent off. He's done him. But then you kind of watch it back and some of the additional angles they showed, he just kind of roots him.
2: Yeah.
3: The back. It's like, the most likely thing that would have happened there is you getting sent off. What was the thinking? It wasn't like, there's nothing sly about it.
2: There's obviously a line somewhere in terms of kicking out at an opponent, because I think we all agree that, like, obviously what Foden did was worse than Bruno Fernandes, but only by a few percent, and the line is somewhere in the middle of those two things. A little nudge into the backside is not a red card offence, but studs up into somebody's chest, regardless of how clean a contact you make, is a red card offence.
0: If it was a GA red card, he would have booked them both.
2: Maybe there's a lesson in that. Maybe that would have been a more satisfactory outcome.
3: What did you make of them yesterday?
2: Of Manchester United.
3: Yeah.
2: Like, it's kind of hard because when you watch a game on Sky Sports, you end up having your opinions informed so much by Gary Neville. So straight away, like the two things that you remember just hearing and like repeated so many times by Neville is they've got to start moving the ball from flank to flank here and start moving the Manchester City defence around. And then secondly, Šeško's name was mentioned more than anybody else's yesterday, and the fact that he wasn't brought on. The one thing I would say though is that City lost a midfielder. Like, was there potentially something else they could have done in terms of getting an extra body deeper into midfield, like a Cunha? Like, is there a way of getting Šeško on that doesn't involve taking Cunha off? I don't know, but it just kind of felt that that Manchester City midfield was so impressive that, you know, Cherki wasn't necessarily going to be delivering a whole pile on the defensive side of things. And when he gets taken off and it's Njai on the right hand side, that probably underlines that a little bit more. So I don't know, there's a little bit of hindsight talking here as well, where Manchester United did lose the game.
3: Yeah, no, for sure. I only think the thing with the Šeško thing particularly is that, well, on the one hand, he scored in two successive games. And on the other one, I guess it just has a focal point a bit further up, where it did seem like that they were just kind of drifting in front of the two lads of that City defence. I don't know. Like, to be honest with you, like, again, it's not, none of it is surprising.
2: And this is a City team that gave up a couple of big chances against Coventry the previous week.
3: Yeah.
2: So
3: Yeah.
0: And the first game, they didn't look great. One that's kind of entirely off topic, where really stands out to me, is that Peter Drury needs to drop the alliteration as well. There was only so many times I could hear Foden Flashpoint. And makes Manchester his kingdom. He just loves alliteration. Maresca makes Manchester his kingdom at the end. Repeated that twice, I think.
2: Right.
0: I was like, just calm down, Peter, you know?
2: A bit of Elliot Anderson inspiration there. Kings of Manchester and all that.
0: Mm-hmm.
2: There was loads still to get through here. Will, elsewhere in the Premier League this weekend.
0: Yeah, well, look, Arsenal with Man City have got their 100% record so far. They survived a little bit of a scare to maintain that 100% start. They won 2-0 eventually against Sunderland. Bruno Guimaraes, of course, scoring, former Newcastle player, and then decided to troll Sunderland for most of the day yesterday on social media. Tottenham still haven't scored this season in the league, but did get a point after a goalless finish with Everton. Chelsea were held 2-2 by Hull City after coming from behind. Game I watched on Saturday, which is an absolute stinker, Liverpool 0-0 against Fulham. Elsewhere, Nottingham Forest got a 2-1 win against still winless Aston Villa. Ipswich edged past 10-man Crystal Palace 3-2. Bournemouth against Brentford finished 2-2. And one of the other kind of strange person this weekend, Spurs not scoring, but I did really enjoy, we do enjoy a pun to a certain extent, which came from James Richton on the Totally Football podcast this week, where he said that Tottenham are registering more nils than a Danish census, which I thought was a great line. Richie McCormick tried to argue there's more nils in Sweden than Denmark, but still.
2: I worry works about either country, you know.
3: That was, and you alluded to it, that was a rough old succession of games on Saturday,
0: few hours
3: until
0: now.
3: Bruno Guimaraes scored. It's like from the 0-0 Liverpool Fulham, which was awful, into Sunderland, Everton, Newcastle, worse. Into, again, the Sunderland Arsenal one did have a bit of bite to it early doors.
2: It took a half of football.
3: But it did, like, at halftime, was like, this is like five successive halves of football here without a goal. This is some going. Let's see if it can last.
0: Very few shots in those five halves.
3: Oh, God.
2: Patrick's been in touch to say it was a shocking weekend for refereeing. The terrible penalty call against Arsenal and the non-offside goal in the derby. Both calls could have serious consequences at the end of the season.
0: Yeah, I think Arsenal are getting an audience with the referees board, whatever they're called, no longer PGMOL, but
3: Pro-ref.
0: They're getting an audience with them as well about that decision. So
3: you can't forget about it. You got out of it. It's a galvanizing event now.
2: I think they were going to look for an audience with Pro-ref as soon as they got, in their opinion, screwed over at some stage of the season, and they pulled the trigger straight away. They're getting out. It's kind of getting out ahead of it.
3: It's because he booked where the ref was, and that is because he booked Arteta.
2: Yeah.
3: He didn't like it. He didn't like that at all.
2: No. He tried to give the ref a hug as well, and the ref ghosted him. Right, we have...
3: ghosted him.
2: What have we got next? Scottish League Cup,
0: Scottish League Cup, yeah. Martin O'Neill says they have much to learn from their 3-0 defeat at rivals Rangers yesterday, which means they miss out in a place in the semi-finals of the Scottish League Cup. Rangers now go up against Aberdeen in the last four. There's also going to be an Edinburgh derby on the other side of the draw at Hampden when Hibs face Hearts for a place in the decider in December.
2: We have John Martin and some audio from him speaking.
0: Yeah, some interesting comments as well. So the FAI's director of football says he'd prefer if the upcoming games with Israel weren't going ahead. Ireland are set to face Israel in the Nations League in Hungary on the 27th of September and then in Serbia a week later. Martin says the FAI felt they had to fulfil the fixtures due to potential financial sanctions and what could have been points deductions from UEFA as well. He added that manager Heimir Hallgrímsson and his squad shouldn't be blamed for playing the matches.
4: I know from speaking about this here today that people will be very, you know, annoyed at me and angry with me, and I get that. But I hope that any of that anger is directed at me and directed at David and not on Heimir and the players, because we made the decision as an association, an executive, and we support, as an executive, we support the board's decision. But it's really difficult. It's an awful, awful, awful position and situation that was going on. Like, and I'd be mindful of saying, you know, it's a really tough decision and it's hard on me when you see what's actually going on in Gaza, when you see what's gone on over years. It's horrendous. I mean, truly awful. So any pressure of us making a decision or difficulty, you know, you can't be equating those two things. It's nonsense, but it's a really, really challenging time ahead. It's going to be a very difficult month for everyone, for broadcasters. We've seen, you know, the difficulty in whether you can cover the games or not, RTE, whether we cover the game or not. And again, people say it falls on the players. Like, sadly, it always falls on the players because they're the ones on the pitch. But the decision doesn't fall on the players. The decision was made by the association.
2: Sticking then with matters close to home, we have an update on Michael Noonan.
0: Yeah, it looks like the Shamrock Rovers striker is now on the way to Nottingham Forest. According to a report in the Telegraph earlier today, the Premier League club have agreed a deal for the teenager to join them in January. So it's reasonably complex here. It would be a free transfer. He's out of contract next summer, but Rovers and St. Pat's will receive a development fee for Noonan from Forest. Unclear whether Rovers are going to get a sell-on clause as part of that deal. And that report in the Telegraph was also saying he could have a medical by the end of this week. So looks like he's on the move end of the Irish season.
2: Kieran's been in touch to say Michael Noonan leaving for free is bad business for Shamrock Rovers. They, along with St. Pat's and a schoolboy club in Kildare, will get some compensation, but it is buttons compared to if he moved to Germany earlier in the year when Hoffenheim had that 2 million bid accepted. 0879 180 180 is our number. And along a similar theme, an unnamed texter has been in touch to ask, will Trent Cohn-Doherty be in the Ireland senior squad this week? Another hat-trick last night. He reminds me a bit of Raheem Sterling. Low centre of gravity with an eye for a goal. Can play out wide or as the number 10. I can tell you that the green scene is dropping tomorrow with Ben, David and Matthew, and they will have the inside scoop on that. No doubt they have not only seen him play at the weekend, they probably watched that game 3 or 4 times since full time. So that's coming tomorrow.
0: Nicely done. Hamer's squad on Thursday, by the way.
2: Yes, yes. It'll be interesting reading. Now on to Shane O'Donnell.
0: Yeah, he's going to retire from club hurling at the end of this season. The 2024 Hurler of the Year brought the curtain down on his inter-county career after Clare's loss to Limerick in the All-Ireland semis back in July. O'Donnell announced that this year will also be his last with Aeroge Ennis following their quarter-final victory this weekend. He says he'll enjoy and embrace the last few games before retirement. He also got engaged at the weekend. I think his plan is to go to Australia anyway. But John Heston also signalling as well his intent to play for Westmeath's footballers again next year, if his body allows it. The St. Lomans forward came out of retirement to be part of their Leinster football championship success, and he's set to follow manager Mark McHugh in committing to another season in 2027. McHugh, of course, linked with Galway, linked a bit with Monaghan as well, confirmed on Friday night he is 100% committed to Westmeath for another year.
2: And the Midlands having it all their own way at the moment, it turns out.
0: Why would you leave the Leinster
2: show? Exactly. Now on to the tennis.
0: Yeah, well, look, Zverev, I think understandably, is saying that he's the best in the world. Alexander Zverev last night winning a second slam of the year. The German beating the American Ben Shelton, who had all the crowd behind him, in 4 sets in the final to continue his outstanding form for 2026. Shelton was bidding to become remarkably, would have been the first American man to win a singles title since Andy Roddick way back in 2003. While Elena Rybakina has won a second Grand Slam tennis title following victory in the women's final, the incoming world number one, she was guaranteed that after getting to the semis, won in 3 sets against the two-time defending champion, Aryna Sabalenka.
2: And then, just to round things off then, Will, we have some Formula One and we have some boxing.
0: Yeah, look, the season looks over at this stage. Lewis Hamilton says no stopping Kimi Antonelli at this stage in his Mercedes in the Formula One title race. The Italian won the Spanish Grand Prix yesterday to move 81 points clear of his teammate George Russell at the top of the standings. Hamilton was forced to retire due to brake failure and was third in his Ferrari. While Kelly Harrington has been ruled out of the upcoming European Boxing Championships with injury, the two-time Olympic champion has been struggling with a hand issue she picked up in recent weeks, and she'll miss the tournament, which gets underway in Bulgaria later this week. You'll remember Harrington came out of retirement to win her 12th national senior title this year and was also a gold medalist at the Multinations tournament in Glasgow this summer.
2: Will O'Callaghan, thank you for Monday's bumper news round. We'll chat to you again very soon. We're going to take a quick break. We'll be back right after these.
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2: Welcome back to Monday Night's Off the Ball. It's Owen here with you until 10 o'clock tonight. Coming up, we're going to be speaking to John Hogan after 8 o'clock to reflect on the brilliance of Shane Lowry over the course of the weekend. We'll also have Tommy Rooney with us, who's going to describe the madness of the past 4 days at Doonbeg as well. And then between 9 and 10, the football show is coming your way with Kevin Kilbane on the line. So loads still to come. Our number is 0879 180 180, if you want to send us a WhatsApp. And Braeburn Coffee is the official coffee partner of Off the Ball. And the approach of autumn can only mean one thing. That's Braeburn's maple spice syrup making its return. So the perfect flavour for crisp mornings, darker evenings and cosy autumn moments. Be sure to try it while you can, because it won't be here forever. It's available exclusively at Applegreen. Arthur, one other point of information that we haven't mentioned, we heard it in our bulletin there at 7 p.m, is that Oasis confirmed next year Slane
3: back.
2: Two dates back once again. Minimum €181. Are you going to be parting with your money if you have the opportunity?
3: No, I wouldn't go to Slane. I did that before. It was 2009, I think. Just when it broke up.
2: Yeah.
3: Yeah. No, I wouldn't do that again. It was such a disaster coming out of the place. I just couldn't. I say I'm less inclined to be kind of all right with that now than I was then. So no, I did think now it's great. It's amazing for people. They'll sell it out, no bother at all to them. 181 as your base price. I guess they must probably plan like it'll be a day of events, like a mini festival almost.
2: Yeah. 100%.
3: And you'll have whoever else. Kasabian will definitely be there. They were there in 2009. They'll be back. They have a new album. I'd say you could I'd love you. That's what you'll have to do. We can do it in the next hour. Suppose what the stage up will be, what the filler will be.
2: Who was at Ashcroft at Croke Park?
3: Yeah. Who's the rest of
2: them? I wouldn't write him off making a return.
3: No, definitely not.
2: Ashcroft's already confirmed, says Ben.
3: There you go.
2: Oh, so on brand.
3: Can't believe his luck. You're going, are you? You'll go.
2: Oh, if I have the opportunity, but there's only two dates. You remember it was a rumour that they were going to do like five dates? Oh, it's true, yeah. It is ginormous in fairness. Yeah, I hadn't considered that. Whereas compared to like Celtic Park, whatever, it's 6-7 days at Celtic Park. It's
3: wild.
2: Yeah, so maybe it's similar enough numbers when you consider that maybe Slane is double the size. Yeah, hadn't thought of that.
3: Incredible. the hunger for it back so soon. It's only 12 months later. Like, it'll just be, it'll be quite the spectacular scene, I think.
2: Yeah, September as well, which, as we were discussing last week, is pretty commonplace for Slane.
3: Harry Styles on tickets as well. They're all go.
2: That's this Friday. I believe.
3: I think they're already out.
2: Oh, they're already out. Sorry. Well, don't take my Harry Styles information for gospel. I take that back. Arthur is our Harry Styles correspondent. Arthur, we'll chat to you later on in the show. As I say, plenty of golf coming up between 8 and 9 tonight. John Hogan will be on the line after the 8 o'clock news, and Tommy Rooney will give us his diary from a crazy 4 days at Trump International at Doonbeg. Back after these.
6: Keep saying you'll enter? Now could be a good time.
15: Is it €250,000?
3: It is! Congratulations!
15: Oh my god.
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24: Good evening, I'm Lindsay Dolan. Northern Ireland's First Minister is calling for the Irish and UK governments to set a date for a border poll by 2030. Michelle O'Neill made the demand during a joint press conference with the Scottish and Welsh First Minister, where the trio committed to push for an end to British rule. They're appealing for their country's right to self-determination, with Scotland and Wales looking for independence and Northern Ireland's Sinn Féin's head outlining plans for reunification. Michelle O'Neill says preparations need to be put in place.
25: The thinking is around what is the big prize here for our people, and the big prize here is unification. It is the end to partition, and it is that new beginning in a new Ireland. And I think the comments that we've seen over the weekend very much just reflect that there is a chorus now of people that are engaged in this debate. People are wanting to let people know what they feel about it, and that's something that we very much welcome.
24: The US president has dismissed calls for stronger regulation of the artificial intelligence industry. In recent days, there's been a series of warnings from tech company bosses over the dangers of building increasingly powerful AI models. Sky's US correspondent James Matthews has been reading Donald Trump's latest Truth Social post.
26: There is a sick conspiracy going on against AI and data centers, and the only one that is happy about it is China. Whoever wins AI, he wrote, wins.
24: A resident group in North Dublin has called on the Transport Minister to ban nighttime flights. Minister Dara O'Brien, who's also a TD for those living in St Margaret's, the ward, was sent a duvet by residents who claim they're missing out on sleep because of late flights. Spokesperson Dr Niamh Maher said they feel like they're being ignored.
27: Unfortunately, there has been a lot of focus on, and listen,
0: Dublin, like our committee recognised, Dublin is really important for the economy. It's our national airport, it's important for jobs and so on. But at the moment, it's completely unbalanced, the focus. And people that are being the worst affected are essentially being ignored or fobbed off with, you know, promises of things that never happen.
24: And Oasis will play two nights at Slane next year. After much speculation, the band have confirmed they'll take to the stage on the 4th and 5th of September. Anyone planning to get tickets must register interest before this Thursday at 4pm, before sales open next Friday, September 25th. That's it for now. More in an hour.
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24: Outbreaks of rain will gradually clear overnight, followed by a mix of scattered showers and clear spells. Misty patches forming too, with lows of 11 to 14 degrees. 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
2: Welcome back to Monday Night's Off the Ball. So Shane Lowry is Irish Open champion once again. This time he has done it as a professional. It was a frankly outrageous 4 days of golf from the Offaly man that saw him finish up on 23 under par, 11 shots clear of Joaquin Niemann and Patrick Reed. To discuss this, we've got golf writer John Hogan with us on the line. Evening, John. How are you doing?
7: I'm very well, thank you, Nick. Thanks for having me.
2: Great to have you on. So it feels like every big win for any golfer comes on the back of some sort of adversity. But it does feel that the adversity that Shane Lowry has faced in 2026 is a truly significant beast that he had to go away and think about and wonder, how the hell am I going to navigate this section of my career?
7: Yeah, you're right. I mean, he touched on this in the wake of his ridiculous victory yesterday. I mean, 11 shots is remarkable at that level. But yes, I mean, the things that he had to overcome were slightly different from... It wasn't just a disappointing defeat or two that he kind of endured during 2026. They were self-inflicted. And that's much more difficult to overcome, I think, for any golfer, never mind a top tour player. And I think he had to play, you know, and maybe it helped him a bit that he was so far ahead. I mean, I think that there wasn't much pressure on him to make birdies near the end. I mean, he just had to kind of plod along. And that probably helped him. But I think that it would definitely... There was a few doubts. Yeah, he got rid of a few doubts yesterday about his ability to close under pressure.
2: Yeah, like it's fascinating because I never really felt that pressure was closing in on him at any stage. Like the event and the magnitude of the occasion was so blindingly obvious to him. Like Donald Trump is there to shake his hand on the first tee. Like there's no other scenario in his career where it would have been put in his face so much that this event is global and there's a whole other element at play here. That possibly knocks Lowry off his game 2-3 months ago. So I wonder, has he actually come out of that period much more mentally resilient?
7: Well, I've always been a big fan of the way that Shane Lowry plays. I mean, he's not your typical tour pro. He's not the identikit guy who's been coached to within an inch of his life, and he's got the on-plane swing, and it's the same swing as just about everybody else on the range. You can tell it's Shane Lowry from quite, you know, 60, 70 yards away. You know it's him. So I've always been a fan, and he's got that wonderful short game. And as I say, he's kind of old-fashioned. I mean, he's an old-fashioned golfer in the sense that he plays with a bit more feel, I think, than most of them. The game to Shane Lowry, I feel, is more of an art than a science. And golf at its best is an art. It's not a science. And it's become... I mean, I'm an old fuddy-duddy, I know, but it's a bit too scientific these days for me. And he's a bit of a throwback. So as I say, I've always been a fan, and it's great to see him overcome the, well, obviously mental demons. I don't think there was a technical issue. It was really a mental thing that he had to overcome yesterday.
2: Definitely. There's science to the mentality as well, though, John, and you'd wonder, has he brought a little bit more of that to his approach?
7: Well, yeah, definitely. I mean, I'm not saying that you should ignore it, but I think if it's, you know, if the game's 100%, I think I'd like to think that 75-80% of it is artistic, yeah. Certainly at that level. But the scientific part, you're dead right, it is definitely growing.
2: Just some of his comments afterwards. He said, "I feel like I went out to win this week. I went out and went after it. I went after it differently than what I've done before, and it worked. I said to myself, I'm going to go out and I'm going to get after it. And it worked out unbelievably well. I felt mentally I was in an amazing place. I felt like I played somewhat carefree golf where I wasn't worried about making mistakes. I wasn't worried about the outcome of anything." I think the point that you make a moment ago is quite important here, where because he is so naturally gifted, we can sometimes mistake that for somebody who's playing carefree golf, but it's not always carefree golf from Larry.
7: No, I think he probably went on the first tee on Thursday morning there thinking, I'm going to be aggressive this week. I'm going to give it a go. I'm going to go for it. And the fact that things went so well, he probably just got more and more and more aggressive towards the end. I mean, I did say a minute ago he was kind of plodding along at the end, but he was still hitting all the right shots. I mean, somebody at that level, you have to imagine if you get that level of success on Thursday, it grows into Friday. Saturday was absolutely brilliant. So, you know, it's just going to get better and better and better inside his head. And that to me was the key for him this week. It was very important that he won. I don't think it was as important that he won by as many. It was just important that he got over the line after what he'd gone through earlier this year.
2: Yeah. The fact that he did win by so many is so striking, though. That's a real paddling of the field.
7: It's remarkable at that level. I mean, that just doesn't happen very often. Although we did have one earlier this year. The last name escapes me for the moment, but he won by a million. And he's never looked like doing anything like that any other week. But somebody at Shane's level, I mean, this could be that he's got a magnificent record at Wentworth. He's a past winner there. And he's a umpteen top five, top sixes on that course. He'd be a very strong anti-post favourite for the BMW PGA this week as well.
2: Definitely. Have you noticed anything different with regards to his putting, John? Because we know that he's got a new putter, that there's been a different approach there. He was on fire in that regard at the weekend, and there's maybe a temptation to overreact sometimes. Maybe we need a greater sample size, but have you noticed anything over the course of the 4 days of Portrush?
7: Well, I think it's just the change. I mean, I think we're all golfers. I mean, we've all gone into putting slumps, I'm sure. I know I have. And the change, you're just changing something. And the first thing you go to always is the putter itself rather than the technique. And I think that's maybe it's as simple as that. He's changed the look and the feel, and he's running with it. I mean, that's what golfers do.
2: Was also very striking, just the joy on show yesterday afternoon. And obviously that comes with, you know, 4 years without an individual win, and it's your home open, and you throw all of that into the mix. And there was kind of like a major level celebration from Larry and by extension, the home crowd as well. That this felt really big time yesterday. And look, I know we had McIlroy winning his home open essentially the previous year as well. So there's been back-to-back conclusions to the Irish Open now, which have been pretty amazing, really, and fantastic for the competition. But it does feel big time when you have an Irish golfer win the Irish Open.
7: Well, yes, absolutely. And I think there's lots of pluses for Shane, apart from what we've just talked about. It's early days, I know, but we're already starting the Ryder Cup qualifying for next year. I'm fairly sure if Shane got anywhere close to the, you know, to qualifying for the team, that he would get a pick with the match being in Ireland next year. But it's a big thing for these guys. I mean, I've heard them talk about it before. A lot of them, they like to qualify as of right for the Ryder Cup. It's a bit special to do that. It's very difficult to do because there's only six. I mean, you can have a hell of a year now, play really, really well, and come seventh, and you're not necessarily in the Ryder Cup team. So it's a big deal, and I think this is a huge start for him. And as I say, if he does well at Wentworth, this week, which I fully expect him to do. And he wins at Wentworth this week. He's in the team already, pretty much.
2: When you look at Lowry's career at this point, again, we can't really say for sure until we have a bit more evidence. But the way Lowry was talking yesterday and saying things like, well, of course I'm thinking about more majors now at this stage. You have to be thinking that way. Is there a chance, John, that we're looking at a second act to his career and sort of a new lease of life that gets created as a result of what he did over the last number of days?
7: Well, certainly time will tell on that. We need more evidence, even after an 11-shot victory. Excuse me, he's at that age where he's got maybe 5 or 6 years, 7 years left at the very top. History tells us that when you get to your mid-40s, there's not too many are still competitive at the very top level. They disappear into what I like to call the black hole of professional golf, which is, say, 44 to 49, where you're not quite good enough to play with the flat bellies, as Lee Trevino used to call them on the main tour, but you're not quite old enough to play seniors golf. So Shane, he's probably going to put the foot down. If it's going to happen for him, it's got to happen in the next 5 or 6 years.
2: Yeah. And to go back to the point that you made about golf going in a more scientific way, it's elongated the peak of some golfers. Obviously, there's a whole generation of golfers coming through who are absolutely outstanding, but when you look at what Lowry did in preparation for the Irish Open this year and his mini camp that he had with his manager, with his coach Neil Manship, and then also with strength and conditioning coach Robbie Cannon, this was obviously after he didn't get through the PGA Tour playoffs after Memphis. That probably suggests that there is a greater focus on a different approach, and the different approach might lead to greater longevity for somebody like Shane Lowry.
7: Yeah, I mean, it's certainly true that you can stay good longer. That your sort of period of opportunity is extending. But at the other end of the scale, of course, there's all these young lads coming in as well, and they're bigger, better, stronger, all the rest of it. So you've got to keep improving and at the same rate that they are, which is a very difficult thing to do when you're in your early 40s.
2: The other really big change for him this year has been his caddy, and going back to Dermot Byrne, looks like something that Shane Lowry really needed, that it was a familiarity that came at just the right time for him.
7: Yeah, I mean, I go back and forth on the importance of a caddy, but you need three things to be a really good caddy. You need an ability to count, you need a very strong back, and here's the big one, this is the really important one, you need a personality that's compatible with that of the player. And the player has to be really comfortable. I've caddied enough for pro golfers, and some of them are more difficult than others. And you definitely need to know what they like and what they want. And if your personality fits, it's ideal. And obviously, I think Shane knew what he was getting with Dermot. And it showed yesterday. Maybe that's all part of it. It's all, you know, it's a fairly recent thing, as you said. And, as I say, the personality thing is huge in my mind. And if he's having a good time out there chatting to the caddy between shots, that's a relaxing thing for any player, especially when they're playing under pressure.
2: Do you get the sense Lowry is easy to caddy for?
7: No, I don't think he would be. I mean, we've all seen, Shane's got an edge to him and a bit of temper, which is no bad thing. I mean, that's not a criticism. I think he's a bit of a perfectionist, and he doesn't... I've seen him react fairly, angrily when things haven't gone his way. So I think somebody that keeps him calm and on an even keel is no bad thing, because, it's a good and a bad thing, depending on the situation, your temperament. And Shane's definitely got that little bit of edge.
2: Yeah. Is there an art to that, John? Like, as these people who caddy at the very top of the game, I presume they've all come through similar enough paths where, they would have a fairly good playing background themselves, maybe wouldn't be able to hit professional level, and then the next best thing is to caddy, and their understanding of the game and their intelligence with regards to golf is obviously unbelievably high. But from what you're saying, the most important thing is actually the soft skills of being a caddy, which may not necessarily come naturally to somebody whose main talent is playing.
7: You're right, and I'll give you a perfect example, which is something I did. I mean, you've got to stay in your lane. This is a few years ago now. I caddied for it was a very good friend of mine, Greg Turner from New Zealand, played on the tour for a long time, played in the President's Cup, very good player. I caddied for him in the Swiss Senior Open. Now, as I say, he's a really good friend of mine, and I was caddying, and this particular day, he parred the first 14 holes. And the next hole, 15th, was a short par four. He hit an iron off the tee, didn't hit it very well, into the edge of the rough. And we're walking off the tee, and I says to him, well, don't worry about it, you'll par this hole anyway. Which was me being his friend, giving him a bit of banter. I stopped being his caddy just for that moment. And of course, he hits it onto the green to 30 feet, putts up to 3 feet. And I'm watching him. He's got this short putt for par, and I'm watching him, and I'm thinking, oh my God, what have I said? I mean, because as I say, I stepped outside my lane for just that moment, and he holed the putt. He walked off the green, handed me the club, smiled and says, I was thinking what you were thinking. You know, so you've got to know your place when you're a caddy. You don't, if you're a friend, you're not the friend for that moment. You're the caddy, you're not a friend. It's very important that.
2: Definitely. Like there was even just a little nugget yesterday when Larry was talking after the round about asking his caddy about, you know, how far in front are we? And he was like, we're far enough in front. Didn't give him the exact score as to the number. But just something like that, I thought was quite insightful. That you want to encourage the golfer that you're going around with, but that there was probably a balancing act to be made there on your final round, that you didn't want to get too far ahead of yourself. Look, everything felt easy. I would suggest yesterday afternoon for both golfer and caddy in Camp Lowry.
7: Yeah, I mean, that's just an indication of where Shane was mentally. I mean, the most elusive thing in golf, especially at the top level, is what they call the zone, where you're just playing instinctively. You're not thinking about anything. You're not thinking technique. You're just hitting this. You see the shot, you hit the shot. And especially Shane, I mean, as we've talked about, he's a kind of instinctive kind of guy with not your typical golf swing. I mean, that's perfect for him. That's the perfect scenario. If he's going along, not thinking about anything other than how he's going to play the next shot. That to me is, that comment is a perfect indication of he didn't know the score, he didn't care about the score. All he was thinking about was the next shot.
2: John, I'm keen to get your perspective on the Irish Open in general, particularly with a bit more of an outside view on the whole thing. When you have, as we've already spoken about, a home winner as popular as Shane Lowry, it's always going to add a sheen to the week. When you've got the President of the United States there, it's always going to add a little bit of gravitas to the week, regardless of what you think about him. I'm sure those two factors greatly impact your own viewing experience of the whole week. Are they important, I wonder, for the legacy of the Irish Open? Do you now then kind of circle that weekend in the calendar a bit more clearly next year, for example?
7: Yeah, well, I mean, I share Rory's enthusiasm for national Opens. I think that going forward with this reshuffling, if you like, of golf at the top level, the national Opens should take on a far more important role in the top, certainly at the top level. I mean, in the Irish Open, I mean, what a great title. I mean, Scottish Open, Australia, they're great titles and they should be held, you know, in the highest regard. And the Irish Open, I mean, with the history of that you guys have got, I mean, you know, it's the same as where I come from in Scotland. I mean, it's such a big part of the fabric of life in Ireland and Scotland. I mean, it's one, two of the few places in the world where it's can still kind of claim to be the working man's game. It's got enormous potential for the future, to, you know, and it should be, the Irish Open should be one of the top dozen, certainly, titles in golf, as is with the Scottish Open, Australian Open, South African Open, the ones with all the history. But as you say, they need profile, and it's done them no harm at all that Rory won last year in the way that he did, and Shane's done it this year. And despite what some people might think about Trump, it doesn't do any harm that it's on the news, higher up on the news, on television and everywhere else, because he's there.
2: Definitely. Like, I don't think we expected it to transcend international news, but we knew it was going to be on the front pages of Irish newspapers. It's an interesting, because there's so many comparisons obviously between the Irish Open and the Scottish Open. The big difference obviously is the time in the calendar, and the Scottish Open has that plum spot right before the Open. And I don't know, not to kind of end this conversation on a negative note, but you do wonder about the September time slot for the Irish Open, and can it continue to have the star power if McIlroy decides to take a year off, for example, after the whole power battle of golf sorts itself out, hopefully in the next couple of years, will the sort of live players who have kind of showed up to the Irish Open over the past couple of years with great profile, will they fall by the wayside? I don't know. There's a number of reasons why you might be like, let's just embrace these couple of Irish Opens that have had the world's golfing fans rest their eyes on us.
7: Well, I think the Australian Open's in a similar situation because Rory went down there last year and he's going again this year. But what comes after? You're right, that's kind of the question. I don't think the Irish Open's in a bad place. Obviously, no. The Scottish Open's very, very fortunate to be where it is because they get pretty much all of the leading Americans come because they want to get over the jet lag and play a bit of links golf before the Open. But I think if the Irish Open is still twinned with the BMW PGA after this, you know, goodness knows how it's all going to shake out in the future. But the one thing is for sure that this time of year, the PGA Tour is not going to be up and running. And my hope is that the leading Americans, the Schefflers of the world and Schofield and the rest of them will come and play. And coming for 2 weeks, to me, would be more attractive than coming for one. And I think the Irish Open, right next to the BMW PGA, is probably the second best scenario, you know, after the Scottish Open, the week before the Open.
2: Okay. John Hogan, great to have you on the show again. Thank you very much for joining us this evening.
7: My pleasure, anytime.
2: Thanks, John. And just a quick update on tonight's scores. St. Pat's are 1-0 up in Dundalk, Aidan Keane with the goal there. And there's been an Irish goal scorer in Serie A. James Abankwa has put Udinese 1-0 up against Inter. It is now 2-0 to Udinese at San Siro. We'll take a quick break. We're talking to Tommy Rooney about Dunbeg after these.
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2: Welcome back to Monday Nights Off the Ball, and it is time to revisit one of the great stories of the year in an Irish sporting context with Tommy Rooney. Tommy, you were there to see it all unfold. Shane Lowry getting the job done for the second time at the Irish Open. It was a very, very sweet moment for any Irish person yesterday.
3: Oh, and I thought I'd witnessed the most remarkable sporting occasion of the Irish year, with Mayo finally ending their drought in Croke Park earlier this year. Sorry to bring it back up for you. But that was just utterly bonkers at

0: and a final day lead at the Cognizant in March as well. And he had stuttered across the year. But by God, when in a lot of ways there was so much pressure and an element of a circus and the pageantry of Trump's arrival and all the over-the-top performative security presences around the place in Doonbeg, all of that crazy madness about Air Force One and the Chinook helicopters and, you know, Uzis.
1: Will we start there, Tommy?
0: Delivered.
1: Because the golf, I don't want to, you know, lean into the idea that Lowry's moment was overshadowed or anything. These were two sensational stories happening side by side. The President of the United States story and the winner of the Irish Open story. So we just parked the Irish Open story for just a moment, because I'm keen that you have a unique perspective on this as somebody who was actually there. Like, we all got to enjoy watching Shane Lowry, but only people who were there got to get the full Donald Trump experience. Like, going around the golf course the weekend, for example, was that a more challenging thing than you were used to? Like, was there a completely different dynamic on Saturday morning when you show up to Doonbeg compared to Friday morning, Thursday morning, Wednesday morning?
0: Yeah. Look, first thing, you know, it's a pretty long week covering golf. And that's definitely something my eyes have been open to. Tuesday, Wednesday, press conferences, pro-am. Thursday, day one, you're starting to see the movers. Friday, you're like, okay. And the security presence and the amount of guardy around were noticeable. But from Friday evening when we're leaving, and you notice that there is an army sweep of the golf course as you're exiting Doonbeg that evening, you're like, okay, maybe there's something slightly different going on here. And we knew, like, it was looming. Trump's impending arrival was looming over the entire weekend. But the manner in which Saturday unfolded, like the unscheduled, you know, flyby, he clearly had just seen what happened in South Africa in recent weeks and took an ocean halfway through his flight from Dublin to Shannon, because speaking to people who were in Shannon airport that day, and even people working on the ground in Shannon, like, they weren't expecting him to take that detour, like, or his flight to take that detour. And it was showboating of the most ludicrous and grandest scale. And to just paint the picture of where we were on the golf course at that moment, Rory McIlroy was behind, he was chasing, and he gets to the technically drivable par 4 third hole, which is just off from the helipad, which we knew a lot of the action was going to happen on later on when Trump came in on a helicopter. McIlroy decided to take driver. He ends up in the fescue in the dune on the right. And as we're following inside the ropes to get behind McIlroy and Diamond, what appears over their shoulder as they're searching for the golf ball in the deep fescue is a plane. And it was like this moment where you're like, what's that in the sky? Because there was nothing. Like, there weren't even birds flying around Doonbeg. I'm telling you, like, the birds have been banned from the airspace. There was nothing happening. And this monster of a...
1: This is like Air Force One jet, Superman episode, Tommy.
0: A little bit, like, but this present from the Qataris, this gift to Trump, appears in the sky. And it was a monstrosity. And it was remarkable. And that green on the third had a running impact on the entire week, because on Thursday we had these ridiculous, like, 6-hour rounds, and at one stage we had three groups clustered on this one tee box. McIlroy has two bodyguards with him these days, and, you know, John Rahm has a bodyguard with him who's very sound, by the way, and Lowry has a man with him who's trying to keep fellas back behind the ropes and also very sound skin. And you're seeing 9 golfers, a clatter of journalists, 24 stewards, at least a couple of 100 fans, all trying to lean over all the golfers in the golf course, happening at the back of the third green and by the fourth tee box. And that was the scene of where Air Force One appears, where McIlroy lost his ball and his tournament kind of fades away after that. He double bogeys that hole. And it's also where we witnessed, about an hour later, all the choppers arriving in, appearing in the distance over the windmills beyond Kilmehill and Cree and West Clare, and taking about 5 minutes to get in. The talk during the week was that play would be suspended to allow this grand arrival to take place. It certainly was. But it only really paused on for about 5 minutes. And it just happened as we were sitting on the dune by the second green. off the back of the third and the 17 tee box, just

0: off the road where the landing was about to take place, and we were perched in this perfect area. The photographers and the journalists, Bob McIntyre, strolled by and gave a little quip that it must be something interesting happening up there as he was trying to continue with his round. And it was like these two worlds colliding, where the madness of Trump and, you know, all his White House press pack and his entourage and this ridiculous ridiculously long motorcade, you know, with 47 motorbikes with Gardaí and 27 Jeeps and all these black blacked out limousines, and one Spanish coach hire van landed in the middle of it. You know, there's four choppers landed in front of us, and Shane Lowry hits his approach and stitches it as this is going on. The players just decided to go on after about 5 minutes. They weren't going to wait around.
1: Yeah.
0: And as Trump was stepping off the chopper, Lowry rolls a putt inches past the hole for birdie. He was totally zoned in. He probably would have been great if he birdied that one, but nobody watched it. There was nobody looking at it at that time. And everyone got distracted by what was unfolding in front of us. And, you know, Donald Trump took his position in his little box by the 18th green about 15 minutes after that.
1: But there must have been an even more unique perspective in all of this as somebody who was part of the press pack, because, oh look, I mean, you feel kind of stupid for not seeing these sorts of things coming. But of course, Trump was going to come to Ireland and lob a grenade into some sort of conversation. And it took everybody by surprise that it was the Irish unification question. But by the time he touches down in Doonbeg, you're probably looking around at the fellow press that are down there with you and thinking to yourself, this is becoming one of the biggest stories in the world, certainly in this part of the world, over the course of this weekend. And one of the main protagonists in this, or the person who stirred the pot, is here in this golf course. Like that sort of obscene picture. Of course that was going to happen. Of course he was going to make it about himself in some capacity. And of course he doubles down on it on Sunday morning. But it just must have been even more surreal than he would have expected an already crazy picture that was being painted on Friday morning before he was ever in the country.
0: For sure, Owen. And I have to say, I feel like a lot of it was for show. A couple of protesters broke into the 7th green on Saturday, and they were got about 30 seconds on the green. I didn't get to witness it, but they did. And fair play to them for getting in and breaching all that security and all the Gardaí that were there. But a lot of the guards that you're chatting to, they were just standing around and waiting. Like, waiting for what? Waiting to do what? It was nearly for show more than anything. Eric Trump was there on the Friday. And, you know, all of Trump's family appeared to have a Secret Service member assigned to them. Eric Trump was strolling around the place without his Secret Service members for 99% of the time that he was. Nobody was really paying too much heed to him. He's quite a tall fella. I noticed him a few times and realised there was no Secret Service around him. It's all for show. When he's walking down the fairway behind Lowry on the first, after all the madness that happened on the first tee box on Sunday, there is about 10 Secret Service members with him. Like, so much of it was all a bit of a peacock dance, and, you know, he had a big press pack and a lot of political correspondents waiting for him to speak. And it was nearly like being, I suppose, in the back of Sky Sports Studios when transfer deadline day was a real thing back in the day, because there'd be rumours and murmurs coming around that Trump is about to get into his armoured, bulletproof golf cart on Sunday morning to follow Rory, and they'd all rush out. And next thing, there'd be this big hush, and we'd be like, where are they going? And they're not going out to see a golfer, they're going out to try and see Trump. And they'd all come back in disappointed about 10 minutes later. It was a false alarm. This happened three times.
1: How much? So the golf cart was used three times?
0: No, it was used three times at the, say, the press pack that were just there. Their job was just to hear what Donald Trump had to say.
1: Yeah.
0: Would rush out thinking that he was about to make a move, and there was no movement. And it was a couple of, I reckon he sold a dummy at one stage, because everyone was waiting at the front of the hotel for him to emerge. He doesn't, he gets into the buggy at the side. And then the scene that unfolds in the first tee box on, like, the beautiful Dochmore Bay, which arcs around Doonbeg, and Doonbeg looked absolutely glorious at the weekend. It really is a beautiful, unique part of the country. Like, Dochmore Bay was not in use. Bailey, we often get a walk there, myself and Chief, we'll be back there for a stroll on the beach back there.
1: Bailey, you can't go swimming. I'm sure everybody is aware of that, Tommy, but
0: they should know by now. But just to be clear, you can't swim there. Like the waves are fierce. Like it's you're properly, you know, at the mercy of the Atlantic there. And we certainly felt that one or two of the days. But on Sunday, there was a beautiful calm. And you look behind you and there are two sniffer dogs on the beach with two Gardaí. There's a fella in a buggy, armed and ready to rock in case anything goes wrong. The White House press packer on the left. I don't think they were even aware that Joaquin Niemann was teeing off. They got a bit of a fright when the driver let loose. They weren't even looking at him. Trump emerges onto the first tee box. There's a sniffer dog that came up. I tried to get a photo of the sniffer dog checking out Micheál Martin's pockets, but I just missed it. Micheál Martin and Trump obviously embraced. You'd even forget the Taoiseach was there. He walked by me at one stage. And I was like, oh, you know, you wouldn't even realize this was going on, given what was happening. And you know, as you're waiting for this to happen and it's getting close to 2:05 and you know that, you know, Shane Lowry is on the putting green and most of the people are worried about what Lowry is doing. There's a cohort of people keeping every eye on Trump. And as Lowry is making his way from the putting green over to the first tee box, you know, he's got to deal with all these demons in his head from Masters Sunday and the Cognizant and the Dubai Classic in January. And also the demon at the tee box that he's got to go and embrace and you know, shake hands with and deal with. And like, that was a circus beyond anything I'd ever witnessed. And speaking to my colleagues who have covered so many more golf events than I have and have been at some epic occasions over the years, I'm not sure they'd even seen anything ever like that, even at a Ryder Cup, something quite to that scale. And, you know, as Larry is coming from the putting green to the first tee box, Trump pops his head around the corner and you can just hear him muttering, "Here he comes," as Shane makes his way towards him. And like, he steps onto the tee box and he stripes his drive 349 yards down the middle of the first fairway, the new first in Doombeg. He birdies that hole. It's his 10th one putt in a row after his utterly sublime back nine, which was only bettered by his ridiculous Friday that I got to follow for 14 holes inside the ropes.
1: Yeah.
0: And you just knew after he did that, you know, young Jakob Skov-Olesen, this brilliant young Danish golfer, I felt sorry for him. Like, he had to deal with all this madness too. But Lowry was just of another level, another mentality. And he just grew with the day. And
1: definitely.
0: I didn't bother him.
1: I do want to come back to Lowry in just a moment. But again, I think people won't be fully aware of like how the day actually went in terms of who was following who. So you've alluded to it earlier. So Eric Trump follows Lowry for a lot of his final round, or is it only the first fairway?
0: So, look, the access you get at golf tournaments is incredible. It's inside the ropes, but you're supposed to stay within an arm's length of the rope.
1: Yeah.
0: So the golf journalists all slip in behind the stewards who are volunteers and doing their job, trying to keep people back from the ropes. We're trying to keep out of everyone's way. So you're ducking, you're lying down on the grass, trying to get a view. Eric Trump and his Secret Service cartel are strolling straight down the middle of the fairway, right behind. So you'd imagine the golfers probably have them in their eye line as they're taking their shots.
1: Because
0: as we're halfway down the first fairway, we turn back and Donald Trump is obviously giving an address at the first tee box as well. I'm not even sure what he said to the correspondents back there, but you know, half the world were on one side of the golf course and I felt like half the world were following Shane Lowry.
1: And then does Trump go into his own pavilion and stay there for the whole day? He obviously is not inside the ropes following any golfer.
0: Well, we actually thought he might get into his
1: bulletproof golf
0: Hummer. Hummer / golf cart. I heard it being described as Air Force One. I thought that was pretty good.
1: Very
0: you
1: good.
0: You know, I like that one.
1: That's its official title now.
0: Yeah, I liked that one. It was pretty impressive. It was a beast, really. And he took that from the hotel to the first tee box. That's as far as he got in the buggy.
1: And then,
0: Eric Trump stayed for about six holes on. Take a phone call on the third fairway. You know, that famous third fairway I'd mentioned a little earlier? He did take a phone call as the golfers were taking a shot, which you're not really supposed to do, but Eric left about the sixth and made his way back to his dad in the by the pavilion by the 18th. And, you know, Eric obviously has a big role to play in the hospitality industry for the Trumps. So I'm not quite sure how pleased he was that Shane Lowry absolutely destroyed the field and set a record on his golf course.
1: Yeah, tore it up completely. The scenes on 18 were incredible. It was like the Tiger Woods comeback, his first win after years of being in the wilderness months before he would eventually win his final major at the Masters in 2019. The sort of everybody zoning in on one person. You talk about the ridiculous security measures that were in place at Doon Beg over the course of the weekend. The one time I guess they were half breached was when people got a little bit too close to Larry on that 18th fairway and he was trying to shoo people away from him. That must have been an amazing scene to witness.
0: Yeah, it was incredible. And, you know, I know we spent a lot of this talking about the remarkable scenes on Saturday and that first tee box, but it does have to be said that the stewards did an incredible job across the week. Like there's 18,000 seemingly there Saturday and Sunday. It felt like Thursday and Friday were a little on the low side, but the stewards, I thought, did an unbelievable job throughout, did their very best. They were on edge for a lot of it. There's a lot of pressure on them. I thought the DP World Tour team, you know, they're dealing with all this info on the fly and the unique situation of Trump impinging on the tournament as well and it being hosted in his place. I genuinely think they did a really good job as well. And then, like, the just Doon Beg itself, like, I do think that they handled this occasion as well as they could have. And it was ridiculous to witness it all. The 18th, it all culminates on the 18th. I'm not quite sure we'd be able to put as positive and as happy a spin on it if Shane Lowry hadn't quite delivered in the manner in which he did, because I do think we have to separate the sport from the politics to an extent here, because Lowry was laser focused on his job as a golfer. Like, that is his livelihood. That is his career. He is 39 this year. He has seen opportunities and chances slip away from him. He hasn't got a huge amount of time left when you look at the manner in which golfers do their business. He's got to make hay right now. And this feels like a massive moment in terms of his next 12 months, getting back to the Masters. Can he deliver for a full 4 days? The Ryder Cup next year, you know, even the Ryder Cup, like, he went for a couple of points last night, but this morning he's in a Adair for a practice day for the Ryder Cup in 2027. So it was an epic performance. The scenes were absolutely extraordinary. And like, as I said, a lot of it was money thrown at this for show for Trump. And, you know, at one stage on Saturday, we couldn't cross the bridge to get near the 18th green for an extra bit of a view from the press area. On Sunday, the Secret Service members aren't even looking at the press who are right over their shoulders. I'm about 12 yards from Donald Trump watching that unfold on the 18th green.
1: Okay, after...
0: And I wasn't getting vetted there.
1: No, I can imagine. Afterwards then, Tommy, you got some time with Shane Lowry and one-on-one with the Irish Open champion. The second time he's won this, first time as a professional, obviously. So here is Irish Open champion 2026 in conversation with Tommy Rooney.
0: Shane Lowry.
2: Tommy Rooney.
0: That trophy looks pretty good in your hand.
2: Nice, yeah. It doesn't look like you can fill it though. So it's just
0: an Irish Open champion again. I heard you asking there, when did it get engraved? When did you allow yourself to actually take it in that you had this done?
2: No, so I said to my coach Neil this morning that whether I was five ahead or five behind playing the last few holes, I'm going to play till the final whistle, is the way I said it. And I felt like I did that. I think when I hold that putt on 15... and I got down onto 16 green, so I was 10 ahead. I thought, you know, I think we're done by now. But I probably allowed myself a little bit at that stage. But then the professional golfer in me and the professional in me, you know, wanted to finish off strong and hit some good shots coming in and give the crowd something to cheer about. And I think I did that as well.
0: You approached today, and I suppose the weekend itself, with a level of aggression out in the golf course. Can you just talk a little bit about that? And I heard you speaking earlier about the nerves you felt this morning, and it reminds you a little bit of Portrush back in 2019.
2: Yeah, I said to myself this week, and I don't know why it came into my head, but I said I'm going to go out and go after this tournament, you know, and I never really think like that, you know, and it really stood with me all week, and every time I had a tough putt or a tough chip, I'm like, you know, I picked my shot and I used my instincts and I was aggressive and... And today, once I got off the first tee today, I felt like, you know, I was where I wanted to be. It's everything around the tournament is the hard part, and I'm sure anyone in any sport will tell you that. Once I get on inside the ropes, that's when I'm at my most comfortable. There's obviously tough times out there where I felt like, you know, it was difficult, but, you know, I felt like I did a great job with just one shot at a time, and that's what you do in golf, so yeah.
0: It was a fairly unique Amgen Irish Open here in Doon Beg. The whatever about
3: the landing and the arrival of the present yesterday when you were on the second green. You nearly rolled in a birdie putt as he was stepping off his chopper. How did you handle the first tee today? Because there were sniffer dogs going around. There was the White House press corps. You met the president getting onto the tee box. And then you stripe your drive down the middle and you're away. How did you handle that and stay focused?
2: Yeah, that was one of the best tee shots I hit all week. But I think when you're ready for something like that, you know, I was mentally ready for it. I talked about it with Neil. I said, right, this is what's going to happen. He's going to be on the tee. It's going to be, obviously, it's going to be a big entourage that comes with that, and it's up to me to just, you know, do my job and go and hit my tee shot, and I feel like I did a great job with that today, and that kind of set the tone for the whole day.
3: I managed to walk with you for about 14 on Friday. It was incredible to watch it in action. The back nine yesterday, the one putts, what was your favourite streak of golf that you played over the last few days?
2: I thought I was going to shoot 59 on Friday. I was playing someone like I've never, you know, in the zone, I felt, for a lot of the week, but Friday I felt like I was just going to birdie every hole. But, you know, out there playing today, when you realise you have a 10-shot lead with two holes to play and you've got thousands of Irish people out there cheering on, it's there's no better feeling in the world. And I'm very, very lucky that I get to do it.
3: Finally, you've spoken about the bumps across the year, the little bumps across the year, and you've had a few. You've spoken about Masters Sunday being particularly difficult as well. When you got off the bridge here, you embraced your coach, Neil Manship. I know you met your mum when you got off as well. How important have the people around you been over the last couple of months?
2: They're everything, to be honest. You know, sport at a high level, yes, people see the good times and they see all the good stuff that comes with it. But, you know, there's some tough times and some dark times, and you need to have good people around you. And I'm very fortunate I have great people around me. You know, if we start naming names, you know, there's quite a few. But obviously Neil, it will be, you know, up there, Neil and my wife, you know, Wendy's there. And she's, you know, she's been my rock at home. And anytime I get home, she's one that encourages me to keep going. And, you know, even this morning, I had a FaceTime with her when I got to the golf course here, and I didn't feel the best, you know, and she just, you know, filled me full of confidence, and I went out there and did the job done.
3: It was awesome to watch you in action. A record 11-shot win. Congratulations. Thanks, and best of luck with the rest of the year.
2: Thank you very much.
1: Shane Lowry there, the victorious Shane Lowry. You can almost hear the weight off his shoulders, Tommy.
0: Yeah, and like, just to he did about 20 minutes in the press conference as well, and there was loads of interesting elements of that. I know you heard some of it earlier in the news round, but to catch him for a couple of minutes there, and the manner in which he speaks about the nerves that morning, overcoming those demons, like, we've seen some extraordinary feats from golfers. I know Leona Maguire in the Solheim Cup at the weekend, she continuing her unbelievable exploits there, and he spoke about it earlier in the week about this golden generation of Irish golfers that we have at the minute and that have gone before in the last couple of years. Do we know what we have right now? Are we appreciating what they're doing? I'm not quite sure. And, you know, if anyone else had destroyed that field the way Shane Lowry did at the weekend, I wonder what the narrative would have been. Because obviously for Lowry, a lot of the talk are the bumps in the road that he overcame, the demons in his own head, silencing the doubters in a way, proving to himself, and the work he's doing with his coach, Neil Manship, and Dermot Byrne, who's returned it as his caddy, and that's as interesting a story as any, and the year that's ahead of him. But like that field on, like, Patrick Reed, like, was with Lowry on Friday. Like, what a group to follow. Ram, Reed and Lowry. Like, we spoke about that on Friday. Patrick Reed had a really good weekend as well. Like, a couple of putts just didn't drop from.
1: I'm glad that the leaderboard,
0: some brilliant golf being played throughout.
1: I'm glad the leaderboard ended up the way it ended. So it was Neiman and Reed who come second and third, as opposed to some lesser known stars. So it's got a very, very healthy look to it. It's one of those that's never going to be topped, I'd imagine, if you're a Lowry. Beating them by 11 shots and just completely obliterating the field is just sensational. And actually, you talk about him being a 39-year-old. I'm not sure how many 39-year-olds we've been this excited about, because it feels that there's a new window of opportunity in his career now. He seems to have figured so much out, even the way in which he spoke about how he approached yesterday afternoon. It feels like something has really clicked for him. It feels like a revelatory sort of week for Lowry. It's a shame it's so late in the year and that this isn't February or March that we're having this conversation, but this is going to carry right the way through until next season. And look, in golfing terms, he's at his peak, or, you know, he's certainly got many, many more years ahead of him in order to be able to contend in big tournaments. And I'd be very interested to know if his major window has suddenly opened by a greater degree as a result of what he's done and what he's changed and to build up to this competition. But one last thing, Tommy, before we let you go, you also spent a good bit of time over the course of the weekend with Liam Nolan. Who is Liam Nolan? Talk to us about him, and I know we're going to hear a clip from him in just in a few minutes' time.
0: Yeah, I caught up with Liam Nolan a couple of times over the weekend. He's this young Irish golfer. No, not quite young. He's mid-20s. We'll still call him young. Like, he's very young into his career, and he took a slightly different path to others. As I mentioned once or twice over the last couple of days, you know, in terms of his sporting background, he played a lot of different sports growing up. At 14, he was... He found out he had diabetes, so he had to stop some field sports. He kept playing basketball until he was 19. He played a lot of GAA. His father, Tom Nolan, was on Cyril Farrell's 87 and 88 Galway All-Ireland hurling winning panels. And as he says himself, you know, when I asked him, like, he did a biomedical engineering degree in University of Galway over the last couple of years. And that was when his golf really took off. Like, he's a Galway golf club member. But he wasn't quite good enough at 17 or 18 to make it to the States. But he's played in an Open as an amateur at Royal Troon. He's starred in a Walker Cup. This was his first Irish Open, though. And the manner in which he delivered and he performed, he was tied 31st alongside Nicholas Norgaard and Rasmus Højgaard at 300 par and a couple of others. The prize money of 41 grand is decent, I'm sure, especially when you're hopping on a flight today, I think, to go to Portugal to compete in his next tournament. And his caddy that he had along with him, well worth checking out, Liam and Sean Noley on Instagram. They were actually best pals, and Liam actually goes out with Sean's sister. So there's a really interesting dynamic there. When I was waiting to interview Liam on the Sunday, I turned around to a couple of people waiting by the camera, and I said, "Oh, are you family of Liam?" And it was Sean, the caddy, who said, "Oh, it's complicated." And I thought he meant it was complicated because he was the caddy, but it's like, you know, there's this, they're all so close and they get to travel together. I mean, you think of the life of a young golfer. Imagine traveling the world with your best pal and having him with you as a caddy. And Liam has this beautiful pronounced pause at the end of his backswing, not quite Cam Young, but it's going in that direction. And geez, he just had some, played some beautiful golf for the weekend, recovered from a triple bogey at one stage, and really delivered. So one of those other golfing stories, McIlroy and McKibben obviously off the back of the LIV Tour and the manner in which that's fallen apart. Yeah. McKibben put in a really positive performance with plenty of eyes on him for the Ryder Cup as well. It didn't happen for McIlroy, but he played quite well apart from the putting green. But Liam Nolan was also one of the stories of the weekend.
1: Tommy Rooney, great stuff over the course of the weekend. Thanks many for joining us on Monday Nights Off the Ball.
0: Thanks, Owen. It was an interesting one. Talk soon.
1: Cheers. We'll take a quick break.
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1: You're welcome. Welcome back. So just want to let you know that the Off the Ball Rugby Roadshow is coming to your province. So we have got one show down. We were at the Leia Arena in Dublin last week to do our Leinster show. We've still got Munster, Ulster and Connacht to come. You can get your tickets now at offtheball.com/events. So Munster and Ulster, they're coming up next month. Connacht is this week. We're going to be at the Dexcom Stadium in Galway on Wednesday. So Wednesday night, things kicking off around 7:30. We've got a brilliant lineup. We're going to have Brian O'Driscoll there. Andy Dunn is going to be there alongside us. We've got Finlay Beelam. John Muldoon will be there. And we've got a couple of more of the present Connacht squad as well. Not just Finlay Beelam as well joining him. So it is going to be a really, really good night in the company of that lineup. And it's all with thanks to Bank of Ireland, proud sponsors of Leinster, Munster, Ulster and Connacht Rugby. Never stop competing. Offtheball.com/events to get your tickets. The football show is up next.
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19: A very good night from the newsroom. Northern Ireland's First Minister is calling for the Irish and UK governments to set a date for a border poll by 2030. Michelle O'Neill made the demand during a joint press conference with the Scottish and Welsh First Ministers, where the trio committed to push for an end to British rule. They're appealing for their country's right to self-determination, with Scotland and Wales looking for independence and Northern Ireland's Sinn Féin head outlining plans for reunification. Michelle O'Neill said preparations need to be put in place.
20: The thinking is around what is the big prize here for our people, and the big prize here is unification. It is the end to partition, and it is that new beginning in a new Ireland. And I think the comments that we've seen over the weekend very much just reflect that there is a chorus now of people that are engaged in this debate. People are wanting to let people know what they feel about it, and that's something that we very much welcome.
19: Donald Trump said the US is open to restarting negotiations with Iran, claiming Tehran wants a peace deal quickly and badly. The US president says any decision on when talks resume will ultimately be his. Meanwhile, oil prices have climbed further, with Brent crude rising above $107 a barrel. It comes as disruption continues in the Strait of Hormuz and a key Saudi oil pipeline remains largely offline. The FAI's director of football said there would be unknown consequences if Ireland refused to play Israel in the Nations League. The two sides will face off twice later this year, the first game in Hungary on September 27th and the second in Serbia on October 4th. There have been calls for Ireland to boycott the games as a result of Israel's war in Gaza. John Martin said they would prefer not to play the matches, but explains why they have to.
21: Well, there is obviously significant financial ramifications that we are aware of, and then there's the unknown financials that come out of any sanctions that might come, which are unknown, so probably unfair to speculate, but obviously part of any risk assessment that we do. from a sporting perspective, it's the points. Clearly, it's the points. And it's what knock-on impact that may have.
19: Kelly Osbourne has shared a series of photos of her with Amy Winehouse on what would have been the late singer's 43rd birthday. The reality star posted on Instagram saying she remembers Amy. She thinks of her wicked sense of humour and extraordinary heart. The singer died at the age of 27 in July 2011. That's it for now. More in an hour.
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19: Outbreaks of rain will gradually clear overnight, followed by a mix of scattered showers and clear spells. Misty patches forming too, with lows of 11 to 14 degrees. Now up to date on News Talk.
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1: Welcome along to Monday Night Football Show. We have another very dramatic weekend of Premier League action to discuss with Kevin Kilbane on the line. Kevin, how are you doing?
23: I'm very good. Very good, Owen. How's the weekend?
1: Very good. Very enjoyable. I want to bring you back to June of this year, Kevin, because there was a headline on the FA's website that read, "New chapter for professional referees' body. Professional game match officials will adopt a new name and identity, professional game referees, or pro-ref." So PGMOL to pro-ref. It seems like the identity is actually quite similar, Kevin.
23: I mean, it's funny when there's name changes, and it tries to make the organisation so much more professional and tries to enhance the reputations probably of certain personnel that's maybe within the organisation, certainly at the top end of the organisation. But little changes, Owen, eh? That's pretty much how it is.
1: Yeah, the same man at the top of the tree, Chief Refereeing Officer Howard Webb, I'm sure he'll be having a deep think about what went down yesterday. They have, of course, issued their apology, as we all expected, yesterday evening. Do you have anything more to add to everything that's already been said about the Enzo Fernandez intervention / non-intervention around Erling Haaland's goal yesterday?
23: I mean, for the goal, Owen, even when you watched it, but you're watching it in normal time, you immediately think that that's offside, and obviously given as offside, given the correct call on field. And I don't know, Owen. Sometimes it some of these really tight marginal calls that's being called back, and you know, we'll wait and see whether Arsene Wenger's rule actually does come into play over the next couple of seasons that he was actually trialing in the Canadian Premier League last season. We'll see how that one goes long term. But when they are like so tight, you have a little bit of sympathy because it can take time. But that looked clear to me, certainly the offside goal. And obviously, for the going back to the Fernandez Foden incident, in my mind with that one, it was just one of those decisions, Owen, where it's easy where you can just, the referee's almost just delay decision. I feel as though from that one, for Michael Oliver, wait till you get a little bit more information in your ear, because that's what they're there for now under the current rules. Just delay the decision. But he was kind of eager, once he'd seen Bruno Fernandes' reaction, to just dish the red out straight away without really analysing and maybe getting a little bit more information from his team around him.
1: But is that not what the video referee is there for? Like, does he not hold back on giving Bruno a red card because of its a black and white thing, then he'll be told by his accomplices in Stockley Park that actually this is a decision that you need to make, that you need to show him a red card? Like, is that something that we've known for a number of years, Kevin, that when in doubt, don't make the decision?
23: Yeah, but that's what I'm saying, though. That's what I'm saying about it. I felt as though it was always going to go that way, Owen, on it. He didn't take into account the little kick from Fernandes. There was actually a little elbow from Bruno Fernandes as well. If you see it from the other angle, he kind of has a little elbow at Foden, has a couple of kicks. The first one's nothing. The second one, it was kind of nothing really as well. And Foden's just on the floor. His feet getting in an awkward position. And you just have a little, I've been there in that position so many times. And it's just like, almost like, get off me. Surely they've got to take into account Bruno Fernandes' reaction, Owen. Surely they have to take into account that if Bruno Fernandes is clearly faking the injury and he's clearly going down, rolling around like he did, that has to come into account as well. These little kickouts for that type of thing. And we again, you know what we saw at the World Cup, Owen? We saw a lot of these type of decisions where there was coming togethers. And certainly in the group stages, refereeing was as good as I've seen it in a very long time at the World Cup, because the coming togethers, the little kickouts, the referees were just going through it and playing on. They were just getting on with the game. Whereas that type of decision, like Oliver, I mean, he's clearly not seen Bruno Fernandes' kick, because if he's sending off Phil Foden, he has to at the very least book Bruno Fernandes
1: kick. Does he not see it and just think it's a little bit of a nudge with his foot, and it's not as bad as the stamping action from Phil Foden? Like, I think
23: but Foden's wasn't a stamp.
1: It's not a stamp, like a kicking out. But what I mean is the bottom of the boot, the studs.
23: Well, he wasn't really, because it was more on the side, because his leg was kind of through him. So he's just kind of gone like, almost get off me. Look, both of them were nothing. Let's be honest, Owen. Like if you see the both incidents in isolation, Fernandes just simply by kicking him alone, kicking him when he's on the floor, it should have been a yellow card. Again, in my eyes, maybe not. It's a telling off for him and you're getting on with it. But if he's giving Foden a red card for that, when clearly there was minimal contact, let's be honest, minimal contact. And many might say, Man United fans might say that Fernandes has done his job. Carrick might say he's done his job in getting Foden sent off with the dark arts. But surely you just look at that incident in isolation and you go over to it and you just go, lads, come on. You know, any decent ref, I would surmise to that moment, is any decent ref, you go over, you talk to them, it's reasonably early in the game, there's going to be quite a few coming together, there's going to be a little bit of a scuffle, there's going to be scuffles all over the pitch. In general, let's be honest now, we know that the way that the game is, there's very few chances you're going to get to give somebody a right hook or stamp on someone and get away with it. It's not going to happen. Both incidents were minimal, and that's the way that I'd view it. And I just feel as though Oliver, if he takes his time, you're saying there, yeah, okay, VAR's in his ear, it's a red, he's kicked out him, but it was just almost like a push.
1: What I'm saying, Kev, is that the Bruno one is more sort of hidden, and he's managed to disguise it a little bit better than Foden. Foden's on his back, his legs are in the air, it's very easy to see what he did. So the referee's sure that he's seen the Foden one, he's not sure about the Bruno one, so he gives Foden the red card, doesn't produce a card for Bruno, because if it crosses the threshold, he'll then get told by his mate. So that's all I'm saying. And obviously at VAR level, they thought, nah, it's probably a bit of an orange card maybe, and therefore doesn't cross the threshold of us being able to get involved here.
23: Yeah, well, that's what I'm saying at the start. I think if Oliver just takes his time and really, because you see so many referees in general now, if it's a close call on penalties, if it's a close call on holding back in the area, if the ball goes dead, or if the whistle is blown for a foul, so you're giving the foul because it was a foul initially. However it's gone, and you just wait it out. They get the luxury now, referees, to wait that type of call out. So he should have done, yes. And maybe, as you say there, that VAR in his ear, look, there's not a lot in that. You give them both yellows, or you just give them a talking to and you get on with it. And this is where it becomes now, where referees are almost looking for something. And I don't know, that to me just stinks of a decision that should never have been given, particularly in a game like that as well, in a high stakes game like it. The game didn't go great after it happened as well, and that's, in my opinion, it's one of those decisions that does, that many people would say, inverted commas, it ruins the game. And it kind of did. That's how it was.
1: Look, there is no getting away from the fact that what you're saying is common sense. But in this world that we now understand quite well, in terms of refereeing and what constitutes a red card, it is stupid by Phil Foden to do what he did.
23: It is stupid,
1: particularly given the player is Bruno Fernandes, and he's always going to go down like he did.
23: Okay, stupid. But Bruno Fernandes kicked him on the floor. Now, that was nothing, as we say. You're saying it's just a little push. But you go back to, you know, World Cup when Simeone, when David Beckham had a little kick out at him, that was deemed a red card, and that would never have been overturned, or that wouldn't be overturned now if that was VAR that was trying to intervene in that decision. So if you look at it like that, they're kind of very similar incidents. And again, in my opinion, both are nowhere near red cards, no yellow cards, in my opinion. It's a referee that just goes, look, lads, come on, early stages of the game, it's a derby, and getting on with it. But that's where I feel as though that, and what you're saying there, yeah, you know, rules and laws of the game, that is a kick out, it's retaliation, it's red cards and all that. But there has to come into a, there has to take, you have to take into account the severity of it. You know, clearly Bruno Fernandes is play acting. As I was saying before, he does his job, he gets Foden sent off. So if you're play acting like that, surely that has to come into account as well, that Bruno Fernandes clearly was not hurt in any single, in any way whatsoever. And this is where the game, in my eyes, it just seems to be where it's evolving. It's not evolving in a great way. That is not a red card. It should never have been a red card. Bruno Fernandes, in my mind, was cheating, and he got Foden sent off. That's how I saw it.
1: To move off this, and I guess there's no separating this from what actually does happen in the rest of the game, because the game state of Manchester United having an extra player is fascinating. Just this broad idea that the worst thing that could have happened to United yesterday was them being a man up in the game, Kev. Take that ball and run with it. Is there truth in that? Is that actually something that merits further inspection?
23: Well, the United have got the man up and should be doing better. What do you mean by that, Owen? Sorry.
1: That they can't control a game, that when they're expected to win, that when they're an underdog, when they're counter-attacking, when it's 11v11 against a superior team like Manchester City, or dare I say, if they were a man down, they would actually find a better way of getting a performance out of themselves.
23: Yeah, I think that's fair. I think it's a fair analysis of United over a number of years now. That's the way it's gone. Even going back to, you know, Solskjaer's reign, even Ten Hag, they were United's big results. I'm not even saying within those results it was like, you know, outstanding performances. The big results that United have had in the last, I don't know, 5 years or so have been against sides that have had more possession of the ball. And even, you know, I remember even going back, well, it's probably 7-8 years now at this stage. I remember even going back to a game at the Etihad when Marcus Rashford scored, City dominating possession, and it was a bit of a smash and grab game for United to get the win. But United, in that moment, I was at the game, they look comfortable when teams are going at them and they're just going to sit in a shape, a defensive low block, and they're able to go at teams on the counter-attack. That's the way that United have maybe evolved, where so many of the other teams, maybe like Arsenal, maybe like even Liverpool to an extent, not necessarily last season, but Liverpool's strength and City's strength have been more dominant in dominating possession of the ball and really attacking and being a bit more direct at times. United's directness comes from counter-attacking. And in that instance yesterday, there wasn't enough forward movement off the ball. It was very much in front of City. City looked comfortable for long spells. And Man City looked to me like they had more energy, more legs in the team that were able to cope with the type of football that United were playing against them. And look, in all honesty, they were, I said chance-wise, a lot of United's chances were shots from outside the box. Hardly chances. Donnarumma did make two good saves. He made, particularly the one from Mbeumo, like outstanding save. United just didn't do an awful lot, really, to go and hurt City overall.
1: There were a couple of moments where it's Bruno largely pulling the strings and there's a ball over the top, or he does pick a really shrewd pass, and generally it's the likes of Marcus Rashford on the end of something like that. But I wonder, did Manchester United just press pause on the Benjamin Sesko option just a little too long? yesterday afternoon, because those direct balls in behind the back, just from mid-range, from Bruno's feet, as I say, they seem to be having a little bit of joy 11v11. You'd wonder if they could really go to town on that 11v10, and maybe they were just lacking a target man for a lot of that.
23: Yeah, I mean, City had to change up when they went down to 10 men, so that probably didn't help the game flow as well, as I was saying before. I mean, with Rashford being left out for the Champions League game last week, and it looked as though that they were just preparing Rashford for the City game, and obviously Šeško preparing him for that Champions League game for him to come on and play some part. But we were talking last week, Owen, about the goal that United scored against Everton. And, the great wide play, the stand-up from Luke Shaw, the header from Šeško. Great play from them. United didn't do that enough when they had the 11 men there, because of the lack of presence with Šeško not playing. And there's got to come a time, you've bought Šeško for big money, and maybe he doesn't always do it, Owen, when he starts games. That's maybe one criticism of him that you'll have right now. Maybe he's not involved in games enough. But United have had enough strikers over the years, going back to maybe Andy Cole, Ruud van Nistelrooy, these type of players that didn't have an awful lot of play in the build-up. And that Šeško, if he can occupy centre-halves, if you look at players in the last maybe 10 years or so, top strikers, maybe like Luis Suarez, Lewandowski to an extent as well, that don't have a lot of touches. They just play high and they stretch them. Even Haaland, look at Haaland, the best striker in the Premier League in the last few years. He doesn't have a lot to do in build-up play. And you would look at Šeško to think, I'm not saying he's at the level of Haaland, and he's never going to get to the level of Haaland, but he's the same type of player that could occupy centre-half, stretch opposition, play in an offside role at times as well, just to continuously press opposition back. And maybe they lack something when they don't have that presence centrally. No, I'd probably agree with that, Owen.
1: There's a real case to be made that he should be in there from the start. I accept the fact that Champions League is just back. He is just back as well. Maybe he doesn't have the minutes and the legs, but maybe that's something for Carrick to consider, that what you're explaining there makes sense, but it makes just as much sense 11v11 as opposed to 11v10. It's every way in which this team plays.
23: The position, Owen, that he's playing, I just think you've got to stick with him as well. You've bought him, and obviously it didn't quite work in the first half of last season for him, but his form in the second half of the season, that many players go through in their career, they don't necessarily adapt well when they move to a new team and move to a new club, and the pressure that's on him as Man United's number nine, we know that's going to be the case for him. We know it's the case for any striker that goes into Man United. But the second half of the season, the form picked up. That was largely under Carrick as well, don't forget. His form picks up. He starts to improve. His form is good at times. There probably wasn't enough from him maybe when he started games, as I said. That's maybe a criticism that you could point at him. But he's the type of striker that you've just got to stick with. You've got to continue to play him. He will gain more confidence by playing in the side. The side then start to know his game, that he doesn't necessarily have to be involved in build-up play. But if you get balls into the penalty area, he's going to be on the end of them, or he's going to certainly be in positions to get on the end of them. And that's where United do look like they're lacking, because there's so much movement from Cunha, there's so much movement from Mbeumo, but who's your guy that's seriously just going to go and play as a central striker and be your guy that you know is going to be on the end of crosses?
1: That's one stick to beat Carrick with after yesterday, but the prevailing one is certainly not getting your team in order to win a game 11 versus 10. And look, at the end of the season, it's probably going to turn out, Kev, that Manchester City just have a much better team and a much better squad than Manchester United, and maybe this is somewhat more forgivable down the line. But in the brutal light of a Monday morning after yesterday's defeat, yesterday does not reflect well on Michael Carrick whatsoever.
23: No.
1: You'd have to say it was probably the worst day he's had as Manchester United boss or caretaker boss, just given the context of the way yesterday's game went.
23: Yeah, I'd agree with that. It has. Everything's gone very well for him since taking over there, certainly last season anyway. And there have been a few cracks that have seemed to appear across the course of the pre-season going into the season now this year. We spoke about it last week against Everton. United not doing enough, good in spells, having 10-15 minute spells in the game, but not being good enough. And that's where United are right now. They're not at the level of City. They're certainly nowhere near the level of Arsenal right now. And they're a side that's going to be clinging on, just trying to get it in those Champions League positions come the end of the season. And I don't know, Owen. I don't know how you felt and many others felt. Was it going to be any other way for United? They didn't do enough business in the market to go and seriously compete with Arsenal. Arsenal have gone on to another level, even with the signings that they've been able to make. And United can't compete with them right now. They're nowhere near them. So probably they are where they are, Owen. And that's where you look at maybe the appointment of Carrick, given the position that they're in. Was it maybe too soon for Carrick? And I go back to the point you were asking me last season, Owen. Carrick's job that he did, could United have gone elsewhere? Maybe not, because he did everything that was expected of him. But maybe United's still in a position where they need to, obviously, the defensive unit isn't right. They still look very shaky from crosses. They still look very shaky from balls being played in behind United's defence right now. And maybe it was just too soon for Carrick to be taking this team forward. And maybe he might have needed another year or two within the system before he could actually go and take that job fully.
1: Just on the defence, when you compare the Everton team to yesterday, they were forced into a change at left back with Patrick Dorgu coming in instead of Luke Shaw. Now, we'd seen Dorgu come on largely to replace Marcus Rashford so far this season and play as a left winger, starts as a left back. He's almost in the team now as a sort of utility player. Like, he was flying when Michael Carrick first came into the job, and he was only there for a game and a half when Carrick came into the job, but it was a good game and a half. And maybe he's struggling himself to get back from, you know, that really bad injury that he suffered in that Arsenal game last year. But just in general, this idea of him being something of a utility player, his position not being defined, it can't be good in terms of what he can actually reach in terms of his own level this season.
23: No, it isn't good. Yes, you can use him as an attacking fullback. There might be times and occasions that you can do that. But I think for the stage that he's at in his career, he probably feels, look, I warrant my place on the left-hand side, on the left wing. Rashford coming back is a game changer for United, because they can't afford to carry a player that's on his salary and not play him. Simply, he has to play. And maybe Rashford technically is better. And Dorgu brings that little bit of unpredictability. But when you continue to flip-flop from left-back to left-wing, it's an entirely different position. When you're playing at left-back, yes, you have more freedom of the pitch in the modern game. You are more of an attacker, maybe even see a lot more of the ball in the final third than in days gone by from that position. But the game is in general in front of you. The space, you're an out ball for the team. You get the freedom of the side of the pitch, and you're able to step on to play rather than making runs off the ball, so you can be fed into position, or taking a ball where you're in tight proximity to opposition players around you, and you have to create a little bit of magic, if you like, in tight spaces to get yourself free to either put a cross or get a shot off. So it's a total different position. Yes, I know, you know many would know that, but I'm just talking about in the terms of the dynamics. Many might think, look, you're a left-sider, you can play any of the roles. Certainly, and we're not even talking about the defensive side of it. What's your distance like to your left side centre half? Your distance from the midfield guys that's in front of you when you don't have the ball, when opposition has it. There's a lot that you need to take in probably from playing at left back. I think Dorgu's more of a player. Whenever I've seen him, Owen, he needs to play a bit more free when he's restricted and when he's asked to play a different role, like you're saying there, a utility role, different roles within the side. It's difficult to be fully focused on your own game, because you're mindful of opposition so much when you're asked to play the defensive role or take those defensive responsibilities.
1: On Manchester City then, like, you talk about the recruitment over the course of the summer, and you compare Manchester United with Arsenal and how they've kicked on after winning the title. But there's a real stark comparison between Manchester United and Manchester City, like some eye-watering sums. Obviously involved in a lot of the transfers in the Premier League this season, Manchester City weren't immune from just how kind of outrageous some of the fees were that were paid for some of their players. But when you look at that pair in midfield, Elliot Anderson and Enzo Fernandez, and I know we haven't always been the biggest fans of Enzo Fernandez, but a man down yesterday, the two of them really showed what they were worth. Like, I mean, Maresca, they're expensive players, but they were very good. it's a very succinct way of summing up the fact that they splash the cash on these two players in particular because they're extremely effective in this league.
23: Yeah, effective, and they complement each other so well. Again, it's another scenario we spoke about last week, Owen, didn't we, that how these two are going to play together. And Fernandez is a little bit more freer. Elliot Anderson can sit and play the role that we've seen him play over the last couple of seasons at Forest. It seems to be a perfect match. Right now in midfield, it seems to be a perfect match because Enzo Fernandez has probably been calling or crying out for the type of player that's around him in Elliot Anderson that gives him a little bit more freedom. It gives him the chance to go and show the energy that he's got and be a real box-to-box player, maybe even at times get more in support of Erling Haaland and go beyond him if that opportunity ever came.

0: high distances every single game, whether that's high intensity distance, whether that's distance covered across the pitch. And Fernandes ticks that box. Elliot Anderson ticked that box. So they need that type of player, that because City are going to be exposed at times. They're going to be sending bodies forward. They're going to utilise the likes of Semenyo and Jai, or whoever it's going to be, Foden. They're going to be the more creative players. You have to have energy in the side that's going to cover for them. And Fernandes just seems like and again, you naturally might not necessarily have thought that he might have gone in and really excelled the way that he's done in the first few games, but it seems like the perfect fit in this side right now. And I think we probably always knew that they were going to be the serious competitors to Arsenal, but it's turning out that way. And City look every bit as strong maybe not as strong as Arsenal, but certainly as close as any side in the Premier League right now.
1: If you're a Manchester City fan, you must be pretty happy with Enzo immediately, and everything that other fans, non-Manchester City fans, find so irritating about him, everything that Harry Maguire found so irritating about him yesterday, must be the sort of thing that just makes City fans fall in love with him immediately.
0: Yeah, that's exactly the case, isn't it? You want him on your side, I suppose. He's going to wind up opposition. He's going to be the guy that's going to be on the brunt of fans' abuse wherever he goes around the Premier League, or you know, away supporters as well, when they come to the Etihad. He's going to get it, and he knows he's going to get it. He's going to get it week in, week out, but he seems to be the guy that thrives off that. He seems to enjoy that. City fans will love him, not least for the quality that he's going to bring, because he's undoubted quality, but having that other side of his game as well will help City at times. He's going to have his moments, Owen, across the season. He's probably going to get yellows. He's going to get red card. He might even at times cost City results with maybe stupidity. But as I was saying before, right now it looks as though City have got a real perfect midfield with Cherki in there alongside him and Elliot Anderson beneath them at the base. Wherever you're looking at City, they're all complementing each other very well. And they've also got a goalkeeper in Donnarumma we spoke about the mistake. Was it Bournemouth at the start of the season where he let the one under his feet? Everything he's done in general, maybe not his feet, and that can maybe be something you can throw at him, but big saves at big times. He's a big goalkeeper, or in every sense of the word. And when you have a goalkeeper that can do what he's doing as well, City are formidable right now.
1: That's it. It was the one big moment for him yesterday, and he nailed it. The same goes for Erling Haaland as well. It's a finish that's going to be lost in the furore around, what did I call them, ProRef? The intervention that didn't stretch as far as Enzo Fernandes yesterday. But the finish from Haaland is sensational.
0: Even looking at it, it's not a stereotypical half volley, because it's not one of those that's bouncing immediately on the ground. It's bounced up quite high. He's got to adjust his body on his left foot. You naturally think there it's a right-footed finish, but obviously he's more comfortable on his left side. Yeah, whatever, offside, but for him to finish it the way that he did, because that is the type of finish that just sky it, you miss the target, you totally miss hit it. For him to have the composure with the pace that's on the cross, with the bounce, the ball's on the up, it's such a difficult finish for him. Technique is perfect from him, and he's... The two goals in the Champions League through the week, the way that he started the season, it's a continuation from the World Cup. The only worry you think for Haaland, although there's nothing to suggest right now that it'll be true, is the amount of games that he's played, Owen, and how tired he looked at the World Cup playing in that heat. Might that come back to catch up with him down the line come Christmas time? But right now, City have to just marvel in what he's producing for them.
1: Yeah, he is unstoppable. It is looking a little bit like a two-horse race after just 4 weeks, we must admit, so far in this Premier League season. We will be talking about Arsenal and their manager's comments in the aftermath of their 2-0 win against Sunderland after the break. We'll also be talking a little bit about Liverpool and Tottenham. Back with Kevin Kilbane right after these.
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13: You're welcome back to Monday night's Off the Ball. We have Kevin Kilbane with us on the line reflecting on the weekend's Premier League action. Want to move to the Sunderland-Arsenal game on Saturday evening, Kev. So Arsenal 2-0 winners in this game. But it all came down to one passage of play, a David Raya save from an Enzo Lefebvre penalty. And a couple of moments later, it's Bruno Guimaraes with a beautiful strike into the top corner of Robin Roof's net. And, you know, just this very sort of cathartic celebration for the former Magpie there. But the controversy goes back a few minutes earlier in the build-up to that penalty attempt. And the reason why the penalty was awarded was the wrestling match between Dan Ballard and Ezri Konsa. I think on the balance of things, you would have been surprised that the penalty was overturned. So quite surprised to read how a lot of people are sort of saying that it was six of one, half a dozen of the other today. But one person who was under no illusions as to what the correct call was Mikel Arteta after the game. So here's what he had to say about the penalty award.
14: They create a lot of issues. We have to cope with all of that. It was a lot in a really difficult week after Chelsea and Napoli. And on top of that, we have to go through what we've done today that, in my opinion, is not acceptable. And I watch it 20 times and I cannot find a way to understand how even think to give a penalty in that situation or the way the VAR has to intervene. So I don't know what to think, really. But it was, I'm sad that we have to discuss in such a beautiful game something at this level that has the gravity of that, because that changes the course of the season and it can cost you the championship. And at this level, with all the work that we put in, this cannot happen. That is a judo rule. We don't do nothing, it's a judo rule and it brings the player on the floor. So it's, how can this a penalty? I mean, I don't know. I cannot find an explanation, honestly. That's why I'm going to try to find an explanation now.
13: I suspect Arteta knew this moment was coming, Kev. We knew that there was going to be harsher punishments for physicality in the box this season. There were new rules introduced by the Premier League at the start of this season, and I suspect Arteta knew that his team was going to suffer sooner rather than later.
15: He was almost as if he was prepared for that, wasn't he? Look, you can make the argument that 50-50 call, Ballard had hold of Konsa's shirt, but in fairness, if you look at it right at the start, Konsa immediately grabs Ballard and then Ballard reacts and he starts to pull him over. So yeah, I understand that. If you actually look behind, Declan Rice, there's a player, a Sunderland player on the goalkeeper. Declan Rice has got his arms around an opposition player's neck. If you look at it from one of the angles. So there's a couple of things going on. I think it was Gabriel that's behind Consa as well, and he's trying to get involved in it as well. So as you say, this looked like it's been coming. It has been coming. This grappling in the penalty area is something that's wound me up since the days that I played, to be honest with you. I was usually a player because a lot of the time I would have, you know, been trying to use, not so much as a decoy, other players would have been used as a decoy for me to try to get isolated because of my height and maybe aerial ability. And I would have been grappled constantly, and it would have been something that wound me up constantly. Lads just getting hold of me, grabbing my arm, putting their arms around me, and you never got it. I would probably fouled countless times across my career and never, ever given. And that was something, as I said, it wound me up. And I always, it was always, even when I working with you guys over the years as well, I constantly said it. It's something that the referees have got to look at it more. And invariably, what they say at the start of the season is, we'll clamp down on shirt pulling, on grappling in the penalty area. We're going to clamp down on it. And it lasts about a month and then it's done. It never continues. And Arteta now is playing, he's toeing the line here where he's coming out criticising the referees. So referees now might be inclined to go a different way. This is going to be happen. Again, going back to the incident in isolation, you could make an argument to say that Ballard is fouling as well. But this just happened across the course of last season. Every ball that goes into Arsenal's penalty box, there is holding and grappling. And it prevents attackers from jumping. It prevents them from getting a clean head on the ball. And then when you're falling over with them, you say it's clever play. Yeah, maybe good defending. I probably would have had to do it myself at times. But referees are seeing it more now. And if they see it, they've got to give it. So Consa, to me, in that moment, as I say, Ballard has got hold of Consa a little bit, but Consa's leaning in anyway before the shirt tug starts to happen. He's got both arms around him during the incident. So Ballard wouldn't have been able to get hold of Consa's arm if Consa's arm is not wrapped around Ballard. So if you look at it like that, Consa is initiating that foul. He's making the foul to start with. Sorry, initiating the contact from Ballard. So in my opinion, it's a foul. And this is... Is it going to happen again down the line? Maybe Arteta's comments of might prevent referees from making this sort of call again because they might be a little bit unsure. It doesn't get reviewed. Arsenal know that type of decision, on-field decision, doesn't get reviewed. So if a player is fouling continuously, the referee doesn't give it, it won't be reviewed the other way around. So Arsenal, in my opinion, have got away with far more than went against them last weekend against Sunderland.
13: Yeah. Also, to sort of rub salt in the wounds, even though it happened beforehand, Mikel Arteta getting punished, getting yellow carded for leaving his technical area. It's when it rains, it pours for him at this stage.
15: Yeah,
13: you know,
15: yeah.
13: Penalties for physicality in the box and getting punished for being outside your technical area. Never thought we'd see today.
15: No, that's right. But as well, but Sunderland could have had another couple of penalties in the game as well. One of them, I think, was a foul on Angulo. It might have been a bit tight. There was a foul when I think maybe Angulo goes down the wing and he pulls it back. And I'm not too sure who was arriving, but what's the Arsenal's left winger's name?
13: Solis.
15: What's his name now? Sorry, Solis. Solis makes a challenge and hits the boy when he's got a shot, when he's having a shot at goal. So there's another couple of incidents in it that Arsenal, look, it might have been 50-50 calls, and maybe you could make the argument that they were the right calls in the end, but they could have gone against Arsenal. So look, the way I view that, as I said, Arsenal are going to have days like that in the future if referees, like we were talking about Bruno Fernandes early on for that red card on Phil Foden. If that type of instance is going to happen and we're going to say, look, it's not going to be overturned, then Arsenal are going to get days like that as well where they're going to give more penalties away if the referees follow the rules.
13: Just a quick word on the moments that did win Arsenal the game. The David Raya save and the Guimaraes strike. Two moments of absolute brilliance.
15: Yeah, I actually thought Arsenal were fairly comfortable. They weren't great going forward. They've played better this season, but extremely in the old way that we would have said, you go away from home, then you get, you know, you get a win like that, clean sheet. It's a professional job. But once he made the save, Raya, who is absolutely turning into the best in the Premier League. He certainly was last season, in my opinion. He's big, another one like I spoke about Donnarumma, big saves at big moments. And the turnaround from that in Gomez's finish, it was so good, wasn't it? I think it was Calafiore that's in the corner. He gets the turnover, it goes back inside, and Gomez, and it's maybe slightly surprising at the moment. How many games is he going to start, Gomez, across the season? Oh, and is he going to be a player that has to maybe sit on the bench at games and come on and try to influence Arsenal when it's a game like that that needs opening at 0-0? I'm not sure how many games he is going to start in there, Owen, alongside Rice. We'll see. But the goal, the technique on the goal was unbelievable finish. What a goal it was. And then they get the penalty, which... some might argue that that's a bit harsh. Was the foul outside the area? I don't know. But it was a job well done for Arsenal, I felt, yeah.
13: It feels that he's going to be a good addition to their squad as well this season, Gomez, as you point out. When he starts a game in the Premier League for the first time, we'll have to wait and see, but you'd imagine it's coming sooner rather than later. And this has been a theme of the conversation that we've had today, Kev, just in terms of big money signings, particularly in that midfield position. Like Manchester United, we're going to have to wait to see Carlos Baliba make his mark. Tielemans obviously didn't, he was very good in the Champions League last week. Probably jury is still out in terms of what he can offer in the long term for Manchester United. We've spoken about Manchester City and how well bolstered they are there, and on Arsenal. Mm. That brings us nicely on to Liverpool, Kevin, because when you look at all the reaction to their nil-all draw with Fulham, and not only how uninspiring they were, but in terms of how porous they were to allow Fulham create a number of opportunities, the fingers are firmly being pointed at Dominic Szoboszlai and Ryan Gravenberch.
15: Yeah, there hasn't been enough creativity from those two. The defensive side of the game, they're probably not as strong anyway, Owen. They've always been very good on the ball, very good getting forward and creating chances or even scoring themselves at times. Liverpool were poor. Liverpool, they looked tired to me. They looked really leggy. Whether that was a Champions League game or not, I don't know. But they didn't look, you know, like they had any sort of real energy in the team. They started the game quite poorly. A lot of the play, Owen, was like Fulham did drop in. They've defended very deep. And when I was watching the game, it was very flat. Anfield was very flat. There wasn't a lot of excitement. There wasn't a lot for them to get hold of across the game. And as I said, they created very little, Owen. They did. It wasn't one of those games where Liverpool have, you know, shot the lights out. They're creating 15 chances and they're unlucky, and Fulham's goalkeeper's making a string of saves and there's so many blocks in the penalty area. It wasn't like that. It certainly wasn't. Liverpool were very lethargic, didn't move the ball quick enough throughout the game. I didn't feel it was very slow. If you look at it in comparison to the way that some of the other the teams have played last weekend, are they out of the title race already? It's going to be very difficult for them to lift the game and have a consistent run of games now till the end of the season. They've got to get through this spell, and they just don't look like a good cohesive unit right now. And
13: I honestly thought that they looked very good against Atletico Madrid. Maybe very good's a stretch, but I just thought the quality of opposition coming to Anfield on a big European night, I thought that was a really good win for them midweek. So I'm quite surprised with that. I thought that Isak was starting to look very sharp, but I guess you can be as sharp as you like. If you're not getting the service, then it doesn't matter how good a striker you are. And that was a big problem as well at the weekend. And once again, it comes back to their creative forces in midfield and Florian Wirtz being the spearhead of that midfield tree.
15: Yeah, and Gakpo last week in the two goals that he scored against Ipswich, when we spoke about that, the two assists, Gakpo not involved, Bakola, let's see how this is going to go. But Wirtz, not happened for him, Owen, has it? Again, it's another game that kind of drifts by him. I only saw the goals, the Atletico game, but everything I'd read or heard that Liverpool played very well against Atletico. I watched other games that night, but is it coming back to this saying that look, Liverpool did look a little tired, they did look a little leggy. Players aren't robots. Can you continue to raise your level? I know the squads are built for this. The amount of players that teams have in the squad right now that they should be able to cope with the demands of Saturday, Tuesday, Saturday, Wednesday, or whenever the games are going to be played. But Liverpool did look like they were suffering maybe for that performance that you suggested there, Owen, then against Atletico.
13: Yeah, and Donny Raiola was doing his pre-Tottenham press conference this afternoon, And he was asked whether it's possible to go as strong as he'd like in the League Cup. And he says, no, you can decide and put the same players in every game. The problem is there'll be a moment when they're really tired and there is more risk of injury. But that's why we cannot say it doesn't work for anyone. There are players who play every 3 days with no issues. They are very robust. Their performances don't change. And there are other players where the risk is bigger and the performances are different. I have to learn who is ready to play every 3 days and who needs a rest. So he's pointing out that he's still learning the physical capabilities of his own players, which is not really an excuse, because there are plenty of new managers in the Premier League. And I mean, there are other staff at the club who will have had the information on who these physical machines are and who are the ones who need a little bit more rest, because this is a squad that's been on the go for a couple of years.
15: Yeah, and they will be analysing the physical stats. And sometimes the physical stats don't necessarily tally with the individual. Some players are able to continue and go again and again and again. And he's right in maybe saying that. You've got to assess that. You've got to look at the data. You've got to look at the numbers and how much intensity, running high intensity, the players are able to produce game on game, and maybe in game as well. That's how it is. And certainly on the training ground, and how are they actually getting the players physically ready for each game off the back of these games that they've got coming up. And he's right in saying it. Iriola has to do that. But again, it comes back to the fact is that players are not machines, and it is hard to keep going on the, when you have midweek games and you have the international breaks coming around very soon as well, and they'll all be going away, and there's so many games, it's going to be condensed into two windows now, and that's going to be difficult for the players as well as the clubs as well to try to navigate their own players through that as well. It is never ending. Certainly off the back of the World Cup, it compounds that even more, Owen. So look, people will always go back to the fact is that players are well paid and they should be able to cope with this, and you know what you're moaning for, but players' bodies, you do find it hard to continuously go week in, week out, and day after day in training, day after today after the games and the demands of a game, and getting yourself physically prepared for the next day training, the next game that you're going into. It is becoming harder and harder, particularly because the limit of players now is continuously trying to be pushed further and further. And you know, as much as we look at players like maybe Harry Kane and that are able to excel well into the 30s, the demands that come off the back of that take the toll on the body.
13: And is there a reason why Liverpool are particularly affected at the moment? Is it down to the manager's methods, like potentially in training and in game?
15: But that could be a possibility. The physicality of training. And I go back to even my career, that when I started, and you know, it was almost about the Thursday, Friday session going into a Saturday game would have been almost tapered down. Now it has got to be high intensity. Certainly, even like 4 or 5 years into my career, maybe even and beyond that, the last 15 years of my career, every day was high intensity as far as I was concerned. And it's even more so now because the data is there to show the coaches and managers how much ground, how much high intensity the players are doing day to day. But some managers, and I know having spoken to, you know, managers that coached at the World Cup and how they're preparing the players physically, some players are not able to cope with that. Some players can't, and that's what goes against them. Some players choose not to pick them for that reason when they're part of the squad and keep them on the bench. And some players, as I was saying before, are able to cope with the demands of that day-to-day intensity as well as the intensity of the game itself.
13: Okay, well, they are playing Tottenham Hotspur tomorrow evening at 8 p.m. in the League Cup. A full slate of fixtures on Tuesday night, Wednesday night, and then there's a game on Thursday as well, Manchester City versus Norwich. Kevin Kilbane, great stuff this evening. Thanks a million for joining us.
15: Brilliant, Owen. Good man.
13: Cheers, Kev. We'll take a quick break.
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13: Right, that is pretty much our lot for Monday night's Off the Ball. Tonight we had all the reaction to Shane Lowry's Irish Open triumph, with John Hogan and Tommy Rooney joining us on the line. We had a really good football show as well just now, with Kevin Kilbane reflecting on a wild Manchester Derby yesterday afternoon at Old Trafford. And you can get all those pieces back now, offtheball.com/join, where you can become an Off the Ball member. Off the Ball Breakfast will be back from 7:30 tomorrow morning. We'll be back on your radio tomorrow evening from 7 p.m. right here on News Talk. Tom Dunn is up next. Good night. Yeah.

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8: A very good night from the newsroom. I'm Lindsay Dolan. Northern Ireland's First Minister is calling for the Irish and UK governments to set a date for a border poll by 2030. Michelle O'Neill made the demand during a joint press conference with the Scottish and Welsh First Ministers, where they committed to push for an end to British rule. They're appealing for their country's right to self-determination, with Scotland and Wales looking for independence, and Northern Ireland's Sinn Féin head outlining plans for reunification. Michelle O'Neill said preparations need to be put in place.
9: Is around what is the big prize here for our people, and the big prize here is unification. It is the end to partition, and it is that new beginning in a new Ireland. And I think the comments that we've seen over the weekend very much just reflect that there is a chorus now of people that are engaged in this debate. People are wanting to let people know what they feel about it, and that's something that we very much welcome.
8: Meanwhile, Scotland's First Minister John Swinney called time on the United Kingdom when asked about British Prime Minister Andy Burnham.
10: I think he will be the last Prime Minister of the United Kingdom, because the people of Scotland, if given the choice of independence in a referendum, will take that choice, because all of the information that we see in front of us about the trends in opinion polling indicate that's the preference of the people.
8: The FAI's director of football said there'll be unknown consequences if Ireland refused to play Israel in the Nations Cup. The two sides will face off twice later this year, the first game in Hungary on September 27th and the second in Serbia on the 4th of October. There have been calls for Ireland to boycott the games as a result of Israel's war in Gaza. John Martin said they'd prefer not to play the matches, but explains why they have to.
11: Well, there is obviously like significant financial ramifications that we are aware of, and then there's the unknown financials that come out of any sanctions that might come, which are unknown, so probably unfair to speculate, but obviously part of any risk assessment that we do. From a sporting perspective, it's the points, clearly it's the points, and it's what knock-on impact that may have.
8: And Oprah Winfrey has taken to the stage at Dublin's Three Arena for her first live appearance in Ireland. The event, Up Close and Personal with Oprah Winfrey, is hosted by the broadcaster and speaker David Mead, with singer Niall Brezzy Breslin performing ahead of Oprah's appearance. In her opening remarks, she joked, "Guinness is not my friend," and shared a picture of herself enjoying a pint in Dublin with her longtime friend Gail King. That's it for now. More in an hour.
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2: I'm Daniel Pitcher. St. Patrick's Athletic are the new leaders of the Premier Division of the SSE Airtricity League. Aidan Keane scored twice and Ryan Edmondson and Ryan Sheridan the others as Stephen Kenny's side won 4-0 at Dundalk. The Saints have gone above defending champions Shamrock Rovers on goal difference. While Sligo Rovers are 11-point drift at the bottom of the table after losing 3-1 to Galway United, Shelburne's 2-1 loss to Drogheda United leaves them just 2 points above the drop zone, and it ended 2-2 between Waterford and Derry City. Meanwhile, across Channel, Dominic Calvert-Lewin hit the net twice as Leeds beat Newcastle 4-1 in the Premier League. A Premier League VAR officials who made an error in awarding a goal to Manchester City in yesterday's derby have not been appointed to a game this weekend. Matt Donoghue and assistant Blake Ontrobus gave the Erling Haaland strike despite Enzo Fernandez appearing to interfere with play in an offside position. Michael Noonan is reportedly close to joining Nottingham Forest. The Daily Telegraph claims that the Premier League club have scheduled a medical for the Shamrock Rovers striker. In rugby, Ronan O'Gara has committed his future to La Rochelle by signing a long-term contract with the club. The former Ireland out-half's new deal will likely keep him in France until the summer of 2031. His current contract was due to expire next summer. In golf, Shane Lowry's back inside the world's top 50, jumping to 41st place on the back of winning the Irish Open. It's relief for Lowry, who had been looking at risk of missing the Masters next year.
0: Yeah, like the Masters are a big thing for me, you know. Even I dropped outside the top 50 in the world. I know I need to be there by Christmas, but I knew I had a couple of big tournaments coming up that if I played well, I could get back there. So it's nice to pretty much have cemented that.
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8: Outbreaks of rain will gradually clear overnight, followed by a mix of scattered showers and clear spells. Misty patches forming too, with lows of 11 to 14 degrees. 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
13: You're very welcome to tonight's show. Tom Dunn with you until midnight. What have we got for you tonight? Well, it's not really a new name. Nate Amos, who goes under the name This Is Lorelei. He's been around a while. The album was out about 2 or 3 years ago. The first one, Box for Buddy, Box for Star, which I think is completely brilliant. And there's a deluxe version of that where The World That's Mother is covering it. Waxahachie and MJ London and all those kind of people. Jeff Tweedy. But the new album is the one. I'll play tracks from it later on. And he's doing loads of dates. They're all sold out. He's playing in the Button Factory, I think it is, later on the year. And you can't get tickets out of it. It's the last time you will see this man in venues that size. You know all the people who are raving to you about geese. It's that kind of stuff. So music and that to come. Brand new single from Soda Blonde. You're going to love, absolutely love. They've just gone to America on tour at the moment. The War on Drugs single is brilliant. And of course, we might mention Oasis. Probably won't be able to not mention Oasis. Happy birthday, Amy Winehouse.

Amy Winehouse and Mark Ronson. He gets equal billing on that. And the incredible Valerie. God, you couldn't avoid it there a few years back. She's born on this day in London, would have turned 43 today. And a year later, the concert stopped making sense. The film that came to mean so much to us here in Ireland, where it would be on the ambassador of a Friday night. You grab a bag of tins, bring them in, get up in the aisles.

That is Talking Heads. This Must Be the Place, Naive Melody. All these years later, we're still loving the man and loving his music. It's incredible, isn't it? 1984 is when the film got released. Stop Making Sense, directed by Jonathan Demme. What a film that was. What a film. Where am I going to now? Oh, yes, indeed. I was there at the film, the opening of Oasis, Don't Look Back in Anger, the film in the multiplex in Parnell Street there last week. And a man did say to me, Tom, Slane, that's all he said. Tom, I'm going to be cryptic with you. Oasis, Slane.

0: going to be busy next year.
1: Holy moly. Let me see. I was loving this last week. Brand new from War on Drugs. They've got such a classic, timeless sound, haven't they? Who's that?

0: War on Drugs, a brand new single, and that is called Who's That? From them. So this is Lorelei, album of this week. Haven't been doing album of the week much of late, but we'll do it this week. The album of the week is from This Is Lorelei, and I've loads to tell you about them. Well, him really, Nate Amos is the man's name. Details after this.
1: 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On News Talk. The Home Show with Sinead Ryan. 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How the Irish bedroom has changed since the 1940s. 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
0: Now, I don't want to bore you about AI because you're probably bored enough about it at the moment, but much is made that it's going to replace music and all that kind of stuff. Well, I have to say that until it's able to go into a log cabin and emerge 2 years later with a version of, or an original song, sorry, I meant to say an original song, of on a par with For Emily, Forever Ago, or something like that, it's never going to happen. And the fact of the matter is that really great music is still made on people trying to come to terms with themselves and going off and writing songs and trying to find their way into the world. And the newest man in this, all of this, is a guy called Nate Amos. It goes under the name This Is Lorelei. It's a little bit complicated, his story, because he has been around a while. He's 35 and his dad is a very famous bluegrass player in the States, and he grew up in a house where, as he said, kind of professional level jams would break out at any moment when people would drop over to the house. A brilliant Bob Amos, brilliant bluegrass guitar player. So went off to college from Virginia, went off to college in Virginia, then Vermont, went off to college in Chicago. And as he says time and time again, he was like a love affair with drugs, and it looked like drugs were going to win, and that was going to be what he would do with his life. So he did a side project, he got going with his then girlfriend, Rachel Brown, which is really good, Water From Their Eyes, it's called, and or Your Eyes. I'll try and play a track from them. That's actually fairly brilliant too. That was the kind of present the world project. But then simultaneous to that, he was writing songs, trying to make sense of his life under the name This Is Lorelei. He was putting so many of them up on one particular server that it actually thought he was a bot and banned him from it. So about 3 or 4 years ago, started getting his life together, in particular getting rid of drugs and alcohol in his life. And there's two songs he listens to over and over. One is Blink-182, one of their songs. Another is a Sinead O'Connor version of a Pogue song, a song with no name. He listens to them nonstop, and then he releases, he records and releases the album song.

Lorelei, I Will Eat My Heart in the Morning Light is the name of that great title track from the brand new album, The Singer in My Band. And by the way, I've misnamed the previous album. It was called Box for Buddy. Box for Sarah. My apologies for that, 2024. So the two songs he was listening to was Blink-142's All the Small Things, which he described as a signal in a world of noise. And then from Sinead O'Connor, her version of Shane McGowan's Song with No Name, which he describes as the effect of it on him, he described as being like a sleeper agent being activated. And it was the upshot of that became 2024's Box for Buddy, Box for Star, which he said he kind of wrote and couldn't stop writing because he felt if he did, he would relapse. Amazing, isn't it? I'll have more. If you want a bit of a reference, what world this man comes from, this is a good

0: different tracks. There'll be more on the money for a Wilco comparison with them. This is Lorelei, but I just had to go with my old favourite, Heavy Metal Drummer, one of the all-time great songs. So another little kind of reference point for This Is Lorelei would be This Man. So we're going good stuff. That's the point I'm trying to make to you now.
1: Good stuff.

Probably a dangerous thing to reference anyone to Elliot Smith, because that's a very, very, very, very high bar indeed. Between the bars from him. Right, I'll tell you the easy thing, just play more off the album, isn't it? And you can make your own mind up. This is Lorelei, more to come. I know loads of people were at the Jason Narduzzi, Michael Shannon gig. The clips I saw online looked like it was amazing again. Just goes to show you the love for REM, which is still in this world. Hey.

0: REM and welcome to The Occupation from them. And as I've said many times in this show, I find them not getting back together again. One of life's great silly things. No one's happy. They're not happy. We're not happy. No one wins. And I don't know what they think that, you know, getting back together is some kind of nostalgia trip or anything. They wrote those songs. They live and breathe those songs. Those songs have a relationship to them, which only they can kind of realize and show to us. And they are mad not going back to those songs and playing them again. They are magic songs. Right. Any of you REM boys listening, get back together, please. Some great gigs happening this week. Some details after this.
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0: Few lovely shows on this week. Westlife with Garen Noon, Three Arena several times during the week. Billy Ocean in the National Stadium on Wednesday night. How fantastic is that? Death Cab Cutie in the Olympia on Wednesday and Thursday. Music from them in just a moment. And I probably should have been playing this last week, but I didn't get around to it. Kurt Vile and the Violators in Vicar Street tonight.

0: Kurt Vile and Run Run Run. He will be in Vicar Street tonight. Where will we go? Yeah, let's go with this. Death Cab Cutie and the Brilliant. I'm going to play a radio edit now. I hope that isn't going to offend you, because there is a much longer version of this song out there. I Will Possess Your Heart. Gorgeous. I'll play more from them later on.
1: I shall make it up to you.

Madcap Cutie Wednesday and Thursday. You can see them in Three Olympia. More from them a little bit later on. Look at a few little headlines going around. Dolly Parton is getting her own airport. Nashville Airport's going to be renamed Dolly Parton International. Bon Iver made a jingle for a local bar's meatloaf dippers. He's an odd character, isn't he? That kind of stuff doesn't surprise you from him. Charlie XCX announces a European tour. And, of course, the Oasis. Drones over Manchester reveal announcement date and time. Imagine at this point, with all that's going on in the world, putting up drones in the world. They got away with it, though, as they do always. And another track from the Rubber Soul album. I'll have the feel a little bit later on. It's an amazing version of Norwegian Wood. But one of my favourite bands, Soda Blonde, I think they arrived in America last Friday. They were playing in Third Man Records in Detroit and heading off on an American tour. The album is coming very soon. They're extremely prolific. I literally can't get over how quickly they seem to write songs. And this is the brand new single, and it is brilliant from beginning to end.

0: That is Soda Blonde and My Violence, the brand new single from them, from an album which is to come very soon. And I have to say, having watched their kind of development over the course of the last few years, it's just, it's mesmeric. It all sounds so utterly effortless and timeless and completely brilliant. I remember back in the day when they had been mostly Little Green Cars, and then very kind of, it seemed very brave at the time to become this whole new kind of direction of Soda Blonde. But they have great dynamics, they have great chemistry, they have great songwriting chops there, and they have Faye, one of the great voices as well. So great to see them doing so well, and let's hope the American tour goes completely brilliantly. Loads more for you in the next hour, including that track from the Beatles, really strange kind of version, very original version of Norwegian Wood. Also news of Big Thief, a triple album from Big Thief coming our way, and one or two anniversaries which will bring a tear to a glass eye, you know yourself. 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
11: A very good night from the newsroom. I'm Lindsay Dolan. The Taoiseach is facing calls to begin planning for a border poll referendum. It's after the First Ministers of Northern Ireland, Scotland and Wales agreed to work together to cut ties with Downing Street. It follows US President Donald Trump's comments over the weekend where he said he'd love to see a united Ireland. Sinn Féin Senator and former Northern Ireland Minister Conor Murphy said the British and Irish governments need to meet on the issue.
12: There is a growing sense, people who are pro-independent now lead the governments both in Scotland and Wales. The desire for reunification has been growing. So all of these things are changing, and I think that really argues for the work that was done today to move on to a government level. And really what should be happening is that the Taoiseach leading the government in Dublin should be engaging with the British Prime Minister.
11: Volodymyr Zelensky says Ukraine is ready to stop attacks on Russian energy infrastructure if Moscow does the same. Donald Trump claims both countries have agreed to hold strikes on each other's energy targets, but the Ukrainian president said he's skeptical Russia will stick to an agreement. He said the US must ensure Moscow is genuinely prepared to follow through before Kyiv take the necessary steps. Introducing new rules on roadside memorials will be difficult to enforce, according to a road safety group. A new policy has been put forward for approval to Dunleary Rathdown councillors. It'll see limits on size and on which road memorials can be created. It follows new guidelines for local authorities from Transport Infrastructure Ireland and the Department of Transport, which were introduced last year. Vice President of the Irish Road Victims Association, Leo Leggio, says it's a difficult situation for councils to navigate.
13: If the council took them down, maybe replace them with a cross and leave a little soft tie there if it's a child, how are they going to enforce it even? You know what I mean? How are they going to enforce it? Are they going to employ more people to take them down and someone might come along and just put it back up again? It's a tough one when you're trying to think of both. So you're thinking of the road safety and you're thinking of the family involved as well.
11: Oasis have announced they'll play the 4th and 5th of September next year at Slane Castle. Fans must register before this Thursday at 4 p.m. for tickets starting at €181. Oasis Live 27 Tour is the fourth concert planned for this venue, with Fontaine's DC recently announcing gigs in June. And that's your news for now.
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4: A very good night. I'm Will O'Callaghan. St. Patrick's Athletic are the new leaders of the Premier Division of the SSC or Tristy League. Aidan Keane has scored twice, and Ryan Edmondson and Ryan Sheridan the others, as Stephen Kenny's side won 4-0 at Dundalk. The Saints have gone above defending champion Shamrock Rovers on goal difference at the summit, but they have played a game more. Sligo Rovers are 11 points adrift at the bottom of the table after losing 3-1 to Galway United. Shelburne's 2-1 loss to Drogheda United has left them just 2 points above the drop zone, and it ended 2-2 between Waterford and Derry City at the RSC. Dominic Calvert-Lewin hit the net twice as Leeds beat Newcastle 4-1 in the Premier League. That win sees Leeds climb up to third place and they remain unbeaten this season. The Premier League VAR officials, who made an error in awarding a goal to Manchester City in yesterday's derby, have not been appointed to a game for this weekend. Matt Dunhu and his assistant Blake Antrobus gave the Erling Haaland strike despite Enzo Fernandez appearing to interfere with play from an offside position. The referee's body ProRef admits that Donoghue should have told the on-field official Michael Oliver to check the screen. Ronan O'Gara has committed his future to La Rochelle by signing a long-term contract with the club. The former Ireland out-half's new deal will keep him in France until the summer of 2031. His current contract was due to expire next summer at the club, who he's led to 2 Investec Champions Cup titles. O'Gara says his family are very happy in France and that he deeply believes in the club, adding his goal is now to win the French Top 14 title. And Shane Lowry is back inside the top 50 of the new World Golf Rankings. He's jumped up to 41st position on the back of winning the Irish Open for a second time. Lowry's early exit in the FedEx Cup playoffs had left him in danger of missing out on a place at the Masters next year.
5: Yeah, like the Masters are a big thing for me, you know. Even, you know, I dropped outside the top 50 in the world and know I need to be there by Christmas, but I knew I had a couple of big tournaments coming up that if I played well, I could get back there. So it's nice to pretty much have cemented that.
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11: Outbreaks of rain will gradually clear overnight, followed by a mix of scattered showers and clear spells. Misty patches forming too, with lows of 11 to 14 degrees. Now you're up to date on News Talk.
0: Thanks very much. Very welcome back. Tom Dunn with you, News Talk 106 to 108. Music coming this hour from Morphin. This is Lorelei. Michael again with Amy Winehouse, Sufjan Stevens, Big Thief, Gillian Welch, Lucinda Williams, and more. But I see on this day, 2004, Arcade Fire released Funeral. Oh man, do I remember that album getting released. It was so different, so fresh from everything else that was around it. I saw them around the time they played the Olympia, and I floated out of the venue. They've never wavered. This is from the most recent album. I still love it. This is called Unconditional Lookout Kid.

Am I? This is Lorelei. That is our album of the week. The singer in my band is the name of it. I think he is brilliant. Nate Amos is the man's name, and he puts out solo stuff under the name. This is Lorelei. Wonderful. And Button Factory in November, long since sold out, as is every single date he is doing at the moment. He has completely blown up, as they say. So, another story for you. He's just signed to Matador Records, home of Cat Power, home of Bell and Sebastian, home of Pavement. And while they were doing all the negotiating, and it was all like, when we sign, then I'll go off and record the album. He had the album recorded all the time. He signed the deal. The next day, he gives them the album. By the way, there's the album, 35 minutes long. Wow, what a thing to do. Amy.

That is Amy Winehouse and the alternative demo version of Tears Dry on their own, which will be on the 25th anniversary copy of that album. I think it's the 25th anniversary copy of that album, which will be going on release very soon. This is Sufjan Stevens.

guys remember around the time that was out, he played in the Olympia and he was slightly late going on stage. And when he arrived on stage, he went on stage wearing these big, huge angel's wings. They looked like real feathers. And he sat down at the piano and looked at the crowd, a bit late, sorry. And he said, sorry about the delay, I just flew in. Very good, Sufjan. This came up on a playlist we had in the house. I was playing it for you a few weeks back. And Absolute Lilt, they're called. And Dreaming In Lilt. A lot of lilt going on here. I was very taken by how absolutely wonderful and dreamy this is. It's gorgeous.

0: best mates, Lisa Canny and Niamh Hinchey. Absolute Lilt is the name they go under, and it is described here as offering a unique take on one of Ireland's oldest vocal traditions. It's beautiful. They've been doing that for about 2 years, and they've signed to Heavenly Recordings. Doesn't surprise me at all. Wonderful record label. Big Thief after this.
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Thief unveiled their new triple album live in Nashville at the Ryman. At one point, there were up to 12 people on stage, carpets everywhere. It looks like a little bit of roses scattered around the place. They're very, very nice. We don't have anything to play for you, but it sounds like it's an absolutely beautiful thing. This will put you in the mood. Some incredible guests that we'll tell you all about now.

band Simulation Swarm and Big Thief themselves unveiled their triple album live in Nashville, and on stage with them were 12 different musicians at one point, a few fiddle players, some of that, but the legends are instrumental, Lucinda Williams and Gillian Welch. So will Gillian Welch be on the album? She must be. Gets better and better.

0: Cindy Williams and The Long and Winding Road. That's from an album she recorded at Abbey Road, various different Beatles songs. Doesn't she do the most wonderful takes on them? So Beatles fans, give you a chance to listen to this, a different version of Norwegian Wood. This Bird Has Flown.
1: One, two, three.

0: There will be many different versions of it when it comes out. It's going to be remixed by Jos Martin at this stage. He'll be well familiar with his remixes. I don't know anyone who doesn't like them. They're very faithful. They just sound more full and just clearer and better. And if you have a nice stereo system, they fill the speakers better than they used to. And then on top of that, if you really want to shelve out, I think there's going to be a 6-CD box out, which includes the original album, then the remix of it, then all of the outtakes, and there's 2 CDs. That then is going to be the original mono mix, and basically enough stuff to keep you going from now till Christmas 2028, I'd say. Not that I'm going to complain, not at all. Death Cab for Cutie after this.
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0: Death Cab for Cutie, the Olympia Wednesday and Thursday. This from them is I Don't Know How I Will Survive. No, it's not. It's called I Don't Know How I Survive. That's better, Tom. Accuracy in all things, Tom.

0: Death Cab Cutie, and I Don't Know How I Survived. Let me see now reviews for the new album from Dexy's Love, it is called. The artwork is gorgeous, released on September the 4th on Heavenly Records. Heavenly, the record label just signed, absolute lilt. Mojo say, a fitting end. And all the reviews are saying this. Have they announced? This is it. This is the end. It says, a fitting end and a moment of self-acceptance, highlighting sublime vocal performances that drift into Astral Weeks-style waters. The line of best fit describes a charming potential farewell that leans into late life reflection and emotional reconciliation. And Pop Matters notes that the producer David Holmes is the man involved in this. Helps tie it all together. Disparate cultural threads and themes reminisce of Don't Stand Me Down. What are they talking about? They're talking about Dexy's Midnight Runners.
1: I'm glad I had those times with you, made up for what we both went through. And it was so great hugging you in those last days of you. I helped you but

deserving all the praise it's getting. That is Dexy's Midnight Runners and Once a Man, Twice a Child from them. So I'll leave you one more from our album of the week from This Is Lorelei. This one's called Billy Came Back. And one of the things about the album, I'm reading various reviews, there's loads of characters in the songs. It's surprising how often he actually names people. Like Billy is in this song, but there's a Joey and a Buddy and a Sarah. And it's described, one review I read said, there are people who have slipped out on life or at last have finally shown up. Wayward characters full of angst and frustration. I love it. You can say that's funny, buddy, but I'm not laughing. The lyrics are completely brilliant. Album of the week by A Country Mile. I will leave you with this. Back to tomorrow, more from this, and I have some great stories about David Bowie and his early record collection and his mate. And also we're coming up to the what would have been the 80th birthday of Freddie Mercury and his lifelong friend and partner. She was his partner for a long time, has released a book all about his notebooks. Oh my God, they are sensational. Details of all that tomorrow night on the show. Don't miss it.

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8: A very good night from the newsroom. I'm Lindsay Dolan. The Taoiseach is facing calls to begin planning for a border poll referendum. It's after the First Ministers of Northern Ireland, Scotland and Wales agreed to work together to cut ties with Downing Street. It follows US President Donald Trump's comments over the weekend where he said he'd love to see a united Ireland. Sinn Féin Senator and former Northern Ireland Minister Conor Murphy said the British and Irish governments need to meet on the issue.
9: There is a growing sense, people who are pro-independent now lead the governments both in Scotland and Wales. The desire for reunification has been growing. So all of these things are changing, and I think that really argues for the work that was done today to move on to a government level. And really what should be happening is that the Taoiseach leading the government in Dublin should be engaging with the British Prime Minister.
8: Volodymyr Zelensky says Ukraine is ready to stop attacks on Russian energy infrastructure if Moscow does the same. Donald Trump claims both countries have agreed to hold strikes on each other's energy targets. But the Ukrainian president said he's skeptical Russia will stick to an agreement. He said the US must ensure Moscow is genuinely prepared to follow through before Kyiv take the necessary steps. Introducing new rules on roadside memorials will be difficult to enforce, according to a road safety group. A new policy has been put forward for approval to Dunleary Rathdown councillors. It'll see limits on size and on which road memorials can be created. It follows new guidelines for local authorities from Transport Infrastructure Ireland and the Department of Transport, which were introduced last year. Vice President of the Irish Road Victims Association, Leo Leggio, says it's a difficult situation for councils to navigate.
10: If the council took them down, maybe replace them with a cross and leave a little soft tie there if it's a child, how are they going to enforce it even? You know what I mean? How are they going to enforce it? Are they going to employ more people to take them down and someone might come along and just put it back up again? It's a tough one when you're trying to think of both. So you're thinking of their own safety and you're thinking of the family involved as well.
8: Oasis have announced they'll play the 4th and 5th of September next year at Slane Castle. Fans must register before this Thursday at 4 p.m. for tickets starting at €181. Oasis Live 27 Tour is the fourth concert planned for this venue, with Fontaine's DC recently announcing gigs in June. And that's your news for now.
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2: A very good night. I'm Will O'Callaghan. St. Patrick's Athletic are the new leaders of the Premier Division of the SSC or Tristy League. Aidan Keane scored twice and Ryan Edmondson and Ryan Sheridan the others, as Stephen Kenny's side won 4-0 at Dundalk. The Saints have gone above defending champion Shamrock Rovers on goal difference at the summit, but they have played a game more. Sligo Rovers are 11 points adrift at the bottom of the table after losing 3-1 to Galway United. Shelburne's 2-1 loss to Drogheda United has left them just 2 points above the drop zone, and it ended 2-2 between Waterford and Derry City at the RSC. Dominic Calvert-Lewin hit the net twice as Leeds beat Newcastle 4-1 in the Premier League. That win sees Leeds climb up to third place and they remain unbeaten this season. The Premier League VAR officials, who made an error in awarding a goal to Manchester City in yesterday's derby, have not been appointed to a game for this weekend. Matt Dunhue and his assistant Blake Antrobus gave the Erling Haaland strike despite Enzo Fernandez appearing to interfere with play from an offside position. The referee's body, ProRef, admits that Donoghue should have told the on-field official Michael Oliver to check the screen. Ronan O'Gara has committed his future to La Rochelle by signing a long-term contract with the club. The former Ireland out half's new deal will keep him in France until the summer of 2031. His current contract was due to expire next summer at the club, who he's led to 2 Investec Champions Cup titles. O'Gara says his family are very happy in France and that he deeply believes in the club, adding his goal is now to win the French Top 14 title. And Shane Lowry is back inside the top 50 of the new World Golf Rankings. He's jumped up to 41st position on the back of winning the Irish Open for a second time. Lowry's early exit in the FedEx Cup playoffs had left him in danger of missing out on a place at the Masters next year.
0: Yeah, like the Masters is a big thing for me, you know. Even, you know, I dropped outside the top 50 in the world. I know I need to be there by Christmas, but I knew I had a couple of big tournaments coming up that I, if I played well, I could get back there. So it's nice to pretty much have cemented that.
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8: Outbreaks of rain will gradually clear overnight, followed by a mix of scattered showers and clear spells. Misty patches forming too, with lows of 11 to 14 degrees. Now up to date on News Talk.
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12: I want to mention one thing, Taoiseach, and I talked about it, and Shane talked about it, and everybody's been bugging me. They're saying, would you do me a favor? It's so unfair what's going on. Could you possibly take the tariffs off of Irish whiskey? Yeah! And I said, on behalf of the United States of America, I am going to take the tariffs off of...
13: Well, that was President Donald Trump announcing on the 18th green after Shane Lowry won the Irish Open in Doonbeg that he plans to remove the tariffs on Irish whiskey. At the moment, that tariff is 10%. Well, our Henry McKean is in Doonbeg for us now and was there all across the weekend. So, Henry, talk to us a little bit about the atmosphere. What was it like there?
14: Yeah, well, good morning, Claire. Good morning from Doonbeg. It really was like a Hollywood blockbuster movie. It was, in a way, unbelievable, and it did totally break my preconceptions about the Commander-in-Chief. For example, our grocery bills, they've doubled. Thousands of people marched on the streets of Dublin protesting about his visits. There's many wars going on. But in real life, Claire, he was personable in the flesh. And you mentioned there that, you know, Shane Lowry won in spectacular fashion. And then Donald made that speech in front of that huge, enthusiastic crowd. And whiskey, obviously, in Ireland is big business. My ancestors were involved in Jemison down there in the Middleton area. And so many farmers are still involved. So he really, you know, by announcing that, got the crowd on his side. And then Marine One, Claire, Marine One, basically the fancy helicopters. There was lots of them. There was 3 of them, and then there was 2 other helicopters. It was like a scene from a Hollywood Vietnam War film as he left and then onto Air Force One in Shannon. And for most of the weekend, the weather held and the crowds did come. And you know that movie, The Greatest Showman? That's what Donald Trump was like. And when he left with his huge, massive cavalcade of about 50 cars, there was this huge feeling of relief because it meant that, you know, he had gone. And all those snipers that were kind of pointed sometimes in my direction, we all felt this kind of massive pressure cooker feeling. And this, because the security just stopped with him, it went with him. And there were just layers and layers of it. One of the days I went through four airport style security, like four, not one, but four. So anyway, I did actually get to meet the president and his son, Eric, as they walked past me on the 18th hole. How does it feel to be here? How does it feel?
15: Love Ireland.
14: You're really enjoying it.
15: I am enjoying it. We're incredibly proud of this place.
16: Mr. President, the time then on Irish unification, Mr. President.
14: Mr. President, how does it feel to be here in Doombeg?
17: Great.
14: What's your favourite thing about being here?
17: The people. I love Irish people.
14: You love the Irish? That's Mr. President there just saying he loves the Irish.
17: From Andy Byrne.
14: Mr. President, unification. Anything on unification, Mr. President?
17: No, nothing. I think it should happen.
14: And Mr. President, I know I shouldn't ask. Can I get a selfie?
17: Let him have it. He's a nice guy.
14: Okay. So here we go.
17: Who are you
14: I'm with News
17: for?
14: Talk. Here we go.
17: Who do you work for?
14: I work with a radio station with News Talk.
17: Let's go fast.
14: Here we go.
17: Come on, try. I'm trying. He's joking.
14: Here we are. Where are you? That's the crowd. Here we go. There you go, President.
13: Gosh, you got his full attention there, Henry.
14: Well, yeah, again, he surprised me. And I have to explain that selfie. So 3 years ago, I met Biden. I got a selfie. Trump Doombeg reached out at the time and said, if Trump becomes president again, will you come down to Doombeg and get a selfie? So I was trying to be impartial. I just want to point that out. That was me trying to be impartial. And yeah, he knew how to, I admit that, he knew how to play the media. He knew how to answer questions he wanted to answer and ignore ones he wanted to ignore, because obviously the world's media were here. And in real life, again, I am completely neutral. He was not what I expected, not how he comes across on the television. He didn't come across as, you know, angry or kind of not snarling or anything like that. There was almost like a, how do I describe it? A glow from the guy. And again, I'm not saying he had a glow because, you know, sometimes he can look a little bit orange. But saying that, I looked a bit orange yesterday because there was a lot of sun coming through the clouds and I did get a bit burnt. And
13: well, it's his skill, isn't it? He plays a role. So his role at the weekend was the benevolent president who happens to own a golf course in a hotel in Ireland, and he played that role very well. At other times, he's a very different character, as we know.
14: Oh, absolutely. He can be sharp. He can be angry. He can be mean. He can be cruel. And he's playing a game. You could say it's a big game, but it's a game that we all have to, in a way, some countries are really suffering under him being president, and there's no getting away from that. And the crowd was a really interesting crowd because we've got to remember the tens of thousands of people that marched in Dublin and the small protests that were here outside Shannon. The crowd seemed to be, if they weren't, you know, nonplussed about him, some of them were supporters, and they were a rural crowd mainly. And remember, golf is not what it used to be. I remember many, many years ago going to St. Andrews and seeing Nick Faldo win back in, I think it was 1990. It's totally changed now. It's now very much an everyman sport. It was a farmer plays golf, a taxi driver plays golf, everybody plays golf. And they were there as supporting the golf, and also they couldn't help it but taking the president of the United States. And I did get to meet children. There were so many young people at this golf tournament. I got to meet them. I've just noticed you have your hat signed by Donald Trump. What was it like meeting him?
18: Exciting.
14: And what did you think of today?
18: It was pretty good.
14: So you've been collecting cups, recycled.
18: Only you.
14: How much do you get for each cup?
18: The big one's 3 euro, the smaller one's like 2 euro.
19: From Charleville, County Cork.
14: So you're here looking for signatures, looking for balls to be signed?
19: Yeah.
14: How's it going?
19: It's going great. I've got one ball at the moment.
14: And are you enjoying it?
15: Yeah, it's been a great day, great crowds, great people, great golf play.
18: I haven't got any signatures, but I got two balls. I don't know who. They were just tossing them down and I grabbed one.
14: Seeing all these stars and seeing Donald Trump, how does that make you feel?
19: Like, amazing. Hopefully I grow up and be like them someday.
20: Have you seen the Donald?
21: Yeah, I have. Saw him yesterday. Just kind of happy I saw him.
20: So he was doing a swing?
21: Yeah.
20: I'm having a chat with Ronan Casey, a super fan, a golf super fan.
22: Yeah.
20: Are you enjoying the Irish Open?
22: Unbelievable. Unbelievable. What a day. Followed McIlroy this morning. Unbelievable. Down and out Lowry for a few holes.
20: Has Donald said hello?
22: He hasn't said hello.
20: Do you support him? Or are you neutral? You're here for the golf?
22: Oh, neutral man, here for the golf. Love it. Played here during the summer. It's an unbelievable course. Here with a few of the lads. We actually won a draw last night to win the tickets. We won tickets last night. Kieran Delay won the tickets for us in our local pub. So, it's been a great day.
13: Great diplomacy there from the fans. Henry, the world's media descended on Doonbeg as well. What did they make of the whole thing?
14: Oh, it was something else. The White House press corps were there in their chinos, doing their own thing in their gaggle, as they call it. And I got to meet a British and an Irish journalist.
23: Yeah, I'm James Mates, Europe editor of ITV News.
20: James, you are, you could say, a big dog journalist. And there are lots of big dog journalists here. Why so much interest in the Irish Open with Trump? Is it the fact that it's a circus, it's golf, it's politics, it's everything?
23: It's Trump. You can't take your eyes off him. Some people wondered why we were sending a full team here for what was meant to be a day watching golf. And of course, with Trump, you have to be there because anything could happen, and yesterday proved that. So on a day when the biggest story we were expecting was that, you know, he might do a fly past or he might make some general remarks, it turns out he drops his bombshell about Irish unity, which seems to have blindsided politicians on both sides of the Irish Sea, and it just proves the point. At any moment, anything can happen, and he can say anything.
24: It's Sharon Dolan Darcy from the Clare Champion. So, Henry, I think from a West Clare perspective, the locals will be thrilled with this major golfing tournament on their doorstep. Wednesday was an exceptional day, I think, for the locals. They were given 1,000 tickets, and there were a huge amount of local schools here. They were learning about golf. They got opportunity to engage with players, and do you know, many of their older brothers and sisters may be working here in Trump Doonbeg, and it was, from talking to people, it was important for them to be here, do you know. Well, really, it's putting their village on the map. I suppose infrastructurally, there's been certain things they've been crying out for years, you know, like better road surfaces and things like that, and those were expedited by Clare County Council in the run-up to this. So another thing the locals would have done, they would have set up a Faulter or Welcome Committee, and they have been running a West Clare showcase in the village the last couple of days, as well as entertainment and family entertainment and all of that, and that has really ensured, I suppose, people linger on after they come to the golf for the day.
13: All right, well, that's what some of the journalists thought. Plenty of politicians there as well. What did they make of the whole thing?
14: Yeah, lots of politicians here, including the Taoiseach, but many obviously stayed back home at the protest back in Dublin. Here are some politicians.
25: John Clendenin, a TD for Offaly. So a great honour to be here, representing the people of Offaly, but to see an Offaly man coming up the 18th fairway more than 10 shots ahead after having an exceptional performance on the course over the last few days. Proud to be from Offaly, proud to be from Ireland, and proud to see such a showcase of golf and such a great event in terms of the crowds and how they behave themselves. You know, we saw so many people spilling up the 18th green fairway, but everyone was in order, everyone was cooperating with security, and really just to see Shane lifting the trophy was the pinnacle, and I think it's a fantastic day.
26: My name is Dinigo, local county councillor. It's a great event for West Clare and for Doonbeg. The crowd's unbelievable here, watching out at it now as they come to the finish of it. They're at the 17th, 18th hole.
20: It is spectacular. I mean, we're looking over to Doonbeg, we're looking over to the bay in this most rural part of West Clare. It's been a success. It's been a success from a business point of view.
26: Very successful for all the locality, Doonbeg especially, and for all the surrounding parishes. And it's great for them to showcase what we have here in West Clare. We have all our lovely beaches. We have everything you want here in West Clare, and It's a great event, and you can see by the atmosphere here this evening, it's very successful, and hopefully we will get it back again sometime.
13: All right, politicians there speaking to our own Henry McKean. Henry, thank you very much for joining us this morning from Doonbeg. Well, the US President Donald Trump, as James Mates said there to Henry, dropped a bombshell when he voiced support for United Ireland. The comments were in response to reporters' questions during a press conference alongside Taoiseach Micheál Martin. But then he repeated it as he went through the visit. Let's get some reaction to this. Former Attorney General, UK Attorney General and Conservative MP, latterly an independent MP, Dominic Grieve, joins me firstly. Good morning to you. Thank you for being with us.
1: Good morning.
13: Did you see this as a bombshell? Have you been able to figure out why Donald Trump raised this over the weekend?
1: I'm not sure I do see it as a bombshell. Donald Trump's behaviour is so eccentric, so narcissistic and self-centred, and so relating to what he thinks or feels at any given moment that expecting the unexpected is normal. I mean, after all, it's not so long ago since he was tweeting out various, in fact, doctored videos of other heads of state apparently not relating well to members of the public who are in distress. So, yeah, what comes from Donald Trump is, on the whole, pretty rubbish. And so I think to a spectator of this, nothing is unexpected. Now, obviously, the United States has a very stated role in the Good Friday Belfast Agreement. It was one of the creators of that agreement, and that agreement makes absolutely clear that the future of Northern Ireland is with the people of Northern Ireland and ultimately with the people of the Republic as well. And that's where it should be. So making utterances of this sort are not helpful. But on the other hand, he's been so unhelpful in a number of ways over the last few years that nothing surprises me anymore, and I don't think I get true troubled by it.
13: Well, your former colleagues in the Conservative Party were really troubled about this. I saw some reaction yesterday, both from the Conservatives and from the Reform Party, at one saying that he should butt out.
1: Well, they're right. It's not his business, and it's particularly not his business when the United States was the creator of an agreement which brought violence to an end. It helped create it. And so his comments are undermining of that agreement. There's no point in pretending otherwise. But look at the man's behaviour over the last few years. So whilst I certainly don't disagree with my former colleagues in the Conservative Party, or indeed in Reform or anywhere else, for saying that they don't approve of the remarks, I just wouldn't get too worked up about it.
13: Leo Varadkar, who I'm sure you know, has said President Trump's endorsement of a United Ireland is welcome. The Good Friday Agreement states that this is a decision for us on the island of Ireland to make on our own, north and south, but this does not mean that outside opinions and advice cannot be offered. Going back to independence and before, Leo Varadkar says, America has always had a special role to play in our national story. Is there a special case to be made for American intervention in Irish affairs?
1: I think there's a special case to be made for American benevolent intervention in the affairs of its friendly allies, whether it's Ireland or the United Kingdom. Making unhelpful remarks, I don't think, contributes to that.
13: All right, I'm joined as well by former Irish diplomat, former ambassador to the EU and France, and part of the Good Friday Agreement negotiating team, Rory Montgomery. Good morning, Rory.
3: Good morning, Claire.
13: Unhelpful comments, do you think?
3: I don't think they were exactly helpful, but again, a bit like Dominic Grieve, I wouldn't exaggerate their significance.
13: And so do you think that the reaction that we have seen, particularly from unionists, from the Conservatives, from the Reform Party, is perhaps taking it too far?
3: Well, I think inevitably they're bound to express their opinions. And obviously what Trump said cannot have been welcome to them. Though I did notice at least some unionists, such as Ian Paisley and Gregory Campbell, were very much inclined to play it down and more or less suggest it was a matter of Trump being Trump. But as I say, on the whole, it would be better if he hadn't said these things, I think. And in fact, contrary to what Leo Varadkar may have said, there was actually for many years a tradition in the United States administration of not saying anything about a United Ireland one way or another. And then when US presidents did start to get involved, Jimmy Carter and moving on to Clinton and later, it was very much about promoting peace and reconciliation and agreement, but making very clear, as indeed the Good Friday Agreement does, that the question of future unity is entirely a matter for the people of Ireland, North and South.
13: Mm-hmm. But perhaps we are coming to the point, Rory, where we need to define when a border poll might be called, because it is very loose in the Good Friday Agreement. And as Micheál Martin said recently, there was a reason for that at the time, but that is now 28 years ago.
3: Yeah, well, the first thing to remember is that, in fact, the provisions on a referendum in the agreement were not the subject of a great deal of discussion or negotiation, because it seemed a distant sort of prospect, and the focus was much more on other things. I mean, you could have a debate about how helpful it would be to define criteria more narrowly. There is a view, a contrary view, that it's better to leave a lot of this open to future political discussion. And I think one way in which the Taoiseach was recently correct was to say that while the letter of the agreement says that it's for the Secretary of State for Northern Ireland to decide on the holding of a poll, in fact, it would be inconceivable that it wouldn't be a joint decision by the two governments at the highest level. But having said that, whether or not it's a good thing to define the criteria, I don't really think that Donald Trump's intervention makes much difference one way or the other.
13: Dominic, to come back to you on the why here, we heard Henry McKean, our reporter, describing how his experience of Donald Trump over the weekend showed him to be a showman, someone who has charisma, who knows what the media wants. And perhaps this was a strategy here to throw some red meat on his Irish visit.
1: It may well have been. He's undoubtedly a showman. One can't escape the fact he's been a rather successful politician. The fact that his success is born out of policy decisions, which often turn out to be catastrophic, like his decision to attack Iran, for example, he seems to get away with it. And this is a common feature of populist politicians in the 21st century. So they're not really subject to very much scrutiny. And I have no doubt that the remarks may well have been made for the Irish electorate audience back in the United States, just generally a response to his fact he was having an enjoyable weekend in Ireland, which I'm very happy that he did, or for that matter, it may defy all analysis as to why he decided to come out with this comment. But at the end of the day, the relationship between states and diplomacy and trying to make progress for the common good of humanity, and certainly for the common good of all the people of these islands, I think needs some quite measured statements, and not, as we tend to get from Mr. Trump, whatever's come into his mind a few seconds before.
13: Dominic Grieve and Rory Montgomery, thank you both for being with us on the programme. Some reaction to this: Irish unity is not up to Donald Trump, but he knows which way the wind is blowing. The demographics are only going one way, and there will be a nationalist majority sometime in the late 2050s, says that listener. Another: it's been 28 years since the Good Friday Agreement. It is time for a border poll. I do agree with Trump. Deirdre says, I'm absolutely disgusted to be Irish today. The adoration for President Trump is appalling. We would sell our souls. Do get in touch with us, 087-1400-106. That is the WhatsApp number.
7: This is the Best of News Talk. 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
13: Now, a ban on soft toys is among the restrictions proposed for roadside crash memorials in South Dublin. The policy will be presented to the Dunleary Rathdown County Council today for approval and will result in the taking down of these toys. It's part of a plan to improve road safety and will also include restrictions on tributes, including large floral arrangements and illuminations. Vice President of the Irish Road Victims Association, Leo Leggio, is with me now. Good morning, Leo.
0: Good morning, Claire.
13: Your own organisation seems to have been conflicted on this, because you say sometimes these memorials can serve as a road safety reminder for people, but then they can be distracting too.
0: Yeah. Well, once they're appropriately managed, some of them can be over the top. I admit that some of them can be over the top, but I think they're an absolute necessity there on the side of the road to show people where that somebody was killed here, and we need to be aware. And it's not just a memorial; it's a reminder for people to take care on the roads. But I don't get the soft high thing, to be honest with you.
13: You don't get, but it's very important to some people, as you know, and they'll mark the anniversary, they'll put something new on the memorial, and that is a comfort to them, isn't it?
0: Absolutely. I have one for my own daughter. It's on the side of the road. It's not over the top. Now and again, there's a bunch of flowers there and that's it. But a memorial, yes. And if, usually if there's a soft tie there, it means it's a child after being killed. And like, you have to have compassion here. Like, it's part of the grieving process as well as a reminder for other road users.
13: Mm-hmm.
0: And until you've gone through something like that, until you've lost someone on our roads, it's very hard to explain to someone else what it means to you. You know, it means a lot that you're passing by there and you're reminded of your child, and not that you need a reminder, but you're reminded that someone was, that your child was killed here, and people need to slow down, need to be more careful. Like, to me, this is all cosmetic stuff, to be honest with you, because instead of concentrating on what's killing people on our roads, they're just nitpicking at different little things just as distractions.
13: Mm-hmm. But the council now, though, will, on foot of this, remove memorials like the one that you have for your daughter. Yeah. That's going to be very upsetting for people, isn't it?
0: That's got to be very upsetting and very shocking. And to be honest, I wouldn't stand for it to try to take Marcy's away, and I wouldn't be one little bit happy. Like, what harm are they doing? Let's be honest, what harm are they doing? How many people have been killed by a roadside memorial?
13: But
0: I can't think of it. Why, if they're going to ban the roadside memorials, what about election time and not posters and banners are all over the place? Are they not a distraction?
13: Mm-hmm, that's a decent point.
0: But
13: your own organisation did. Your own organisation did say, though, in the submission, Leo, on this, that memorials placed in unsafe locations or which introduce hazards to road users cannot be supported. So you are saying that in some cases they should be removed.
0: Where they're causing a danger and where they visibly can cause a hazard, of course, yeah. Like, no one wants a danger on the roads or something that's going to cause a collision. Like I said, some of them can be over the top, and which they're over extravagant, and they will cause blocks vision and this view of the road coming up, and that will do cause a hazard. Yes, they have to be taken down and maybe replaced by something, a cross or something like that there.
13: Mm-hmm. Often when I see them on motorways or on dual carriageways, I think about the people, the safety of the people who are putting them there. I mean, it must be at times very unsafe to put those things on the road.
0: Yeah, on certain roads it would be dangerous, all right, and I can see that there, but most of them just, like, if the council took them down, maybe replace them with a cross and leave a little soft tie there if it's a child. But how are they going to enforce it even? You know what I mean? How are they going to enforce it? Are they going to employ more people to take them down, and someone might come along and just put it back up again? It's a tough one, Claire. It's, when you're trying to think of both, you're thinking of the road safety and you're thinking of the family involved as well. But where they do cause a hazard, and if they're

0: is coming close to an end. So what can we learn from it here? Christine Loscher is with me, Professor of Immunology at DCU. Good morning, Christine.
1: Good morning, Claire.
0: So we always do this, don't we? We have a look at what happened in Australia and it gives us a good indication as to what we might expect in the coming months here.
1: Yeah, it's a really good indication because just as their flu season ends, ours begins, and we learned a lot from them last year. At the end, they had that variant of the flu that kind of caused havoc for us then last year. So I suppose the good news is that so far they've had a very mild flu season, as in nowhere near what they had the year before. So last year they had about 500,000 cases, and this year they have about 150,000. And they think that's for a couple of reasons. One is that, first of all, thankfully, it's the same strain of flu that seems to be dominant in Australia this year as what we had last year, which is the strain that arose at the end of their season, which means that the vaccine has been adjusted and is giving really good coverage against that strain of flu. So that's the first thing. And the second thing is they think that because they got so many flu cases last year, they have some level of background population immunity, where if somebody got infected or got the vaccine last year, that because the strain is the same this year, there was some background level of immunity. So I suppose that's the good news. The kind of little bit of concern on the end of that is that in the last few weeks, there has been a very unusual second wave of flu, particularly in Queensland, where they might have had 20,000 cases for the whole season, and now they're reporting 3,000 cases a week in the last 2 weeks. So something has changed, and that might be because people have got their vaccine a long time ago. We know that the vaccine wanes over time, and maybe just their level of immunity is a bit lower now. There's no suggestion that it's a new variant, but it is unusual. And because flu, when it's circulating and it's in very high numbers, we know flu mutates the whole time, just like COVID did, which means that the chance of a mutation arising is a little bit higher, but that doesn't mean that's going to happen. So there's lots going on in Australia that might give us a little bit of reassurance that things weren't as bad as last year, but be a little bit of concern at the end about what might happen at the end of their season.
0: Okay, well, and the other danger is that we go, sure, it wasn't too bad in Australia, I don't need to get the shot this year, which is a risk that people might be tempted to run with.
1: Yeah, absolutely. And I think that, you know, while we had a lot of flu cases last year, we 25,000, we certainly didn't have the flu season that Australia did. So our population immunity is likely not to be as high as theirs. So we haven't got that safety net that they potentially had this year. And then obviously we don't know what's going to happen at the end of their flu season. Japan's flu season is starting now. There's a lot of other countries that are just coming into flu season. We could also have a variant that might arise during our own flu season. So the unpredictability about flu seasons is always the concerning piece. And the most important thing that we say every year, Claire, is that the best tool we have in the box for flu is the prevention tool, and that is the vaccine. Are very effective, long-standing, you know, has proven to be very safe and very effective for years. And that flu vaccine is going to launch now in the next couple of weeks. And the message is that we need to start thinking now about flu season. I know it's still very warm this time of the year. We've had a great summer. Nobody has been thinking about the winter. But flu season will happen, will start in the coming weeks. And it will be on us like very, very quickly. So
0: yeah, we've seen a dose in our house over the last month or so, which has been horrible. And we hope that we've seen the flu already in our house. But just going back to what you were saying about the Australian strain last year being similar to this year, does that mean that the vaccine that will be offered in Ireland will cover that one? Was that adjusted to deal with 2025?
1: Yeah, it was. So the H3N2A strain, the subclade K, which arose at the end of the Australia flu season, that's what was put into the vaccine. That's worked really well in Australia for this flu season. Our vaccine has been updated to include it. And the other, I suppose, bonus this year is that the over 60s will now get the enhanced flu vaccine that we heard a lot about last year, because a flu changed for us and the vaccine wasn't as good as it could have been. The enhanced flu vaccine

0: vaccine is going to be available for older adults. And why that's important is that the flu vaccine is really good, but older adults have a poorer immune system because your immune system effectively declines as you get older. So their response to the vaccine is often diminished, which means that while they get good coverage and a lot of protection and really good protection against severity, it always leaves room for improvement. So the enhanced vaccine has an additional ingredient, which is called an adjuvant, which basically gives your immune system a boost along the way and gives you higher levels of antibodies and gives you much better protection. So we're really protecting our older population this year with that enhanced vaccine. And we know that the strain that we are likely to have, we also have incorporated into that vaccine. So looks like we're going to have really good protection this year. So the message really is to go out and get the flu vaccine as soon as it's out.
1: Well, it's never been more accessible. You know, it's free for under 17s. You can get it in the you can get it all over the place, but the uptake's still very low, isn't it?
0: Yeah, we've always had great uptake in older adults. So over the age of 60 or 65, like we can get up to 75% in previous years. And that's kind of the target for older adults. Our target for children is 50%, and we rarely get above 20 to 25. I suppose like my own view would be that that's for a couple of reasons. Number one is that people's, you know, perception of flu is still about an older person's disease. We get as many kids hospitalized with flu as we do adults, and that's something that people are not always aware of. Complications in children can be serious. They can be pneumonia. They can be inflammation in the brain and encephalitis. So children can get sick and deteriorate quite quickly with flu. And I suppose now we have a nasal flu vaccine, which means that it's easier for children to get flu. Mm-hmm. Accessibility, I suppose, and convenience is always great for parents. You know, parents, a lot of families now have both parents working, so time is really valuable and really precious. It means that having another thing to do to try and access a vaccine for a child can just be a lot on top of the day-to-day. And the schools program that some schools partook in last year went really, really well because parents went online to the school's website, they did their consent online, somebody arrived at the school and they were all done. So that took a job off the parents' list. And uptake was higher in those areas than it was where the schools didn't partake. So, you know, and I've always said that making things easy for parents, you know, a lot of people want to get their children vaccinated and they can't find an appointment that fits. They can't book into the chemist. The chemist doesn't have availability near them. You know, so there's lots of things that you can put in the way. Schools programs have always worked really well for childhood vaccinations. We do it for our booster vaccinations for our children in both primary and secondary, and an add-on program to that every year. So every school has that opportunity, I think, would really drive vaccine uptake in the under 17-year-olds.
1: Christine Loscher, thank you very much, Professor of Immunology at DCU.
2: 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Conversation that counts.
1: Now, initial results this morning from Sweden's national election held yesterday show a narrow one-seat advantage for the left opposition, and that would oust sitting Prime Minister Ulf Kristersson and his right-wing coalition, prompting a significant change in the country. But there are claims that the damage has already been done to Sweden culturally and that a new centre-left government won't be able to change that. I'm joined by Swedish journalist and award-winning author Martin Gellin. You're very welcome to the show, Martin. Thank you for being with us this morning. You say that since 2022, Sweden has lost its soul. How so?
3: Thank you for inviting me. Yeah, it's been a remarkable shift culturally and politically over the last 4 years in Sweden, where the far right has been allowed to dominate completely in policy, and the media has normalized a lot of the xenophobic ideas and rhetoric of the far right. And the Social Democrats, who seem, if results hold in this election, they seem likely to succeed and lead the new government. But they have also embraced parts of this far-right agenda. And so we've seen a kind of significant ideological and cultural shift in Sweden that will outlast this election.
1: And you talk about what that looks like. You talk about some referring to migrants as cattle, and there being a great fear there amongst the young, the old, the vulnerable, the wealthy, all whom are now feel themselves targeted by these aggressive immigration policies. And that has been a distinct change, has it, in the last 4 years?
3: Absolutely. I mean, Sweden, 10 years ago, Sweden called itself a humanitarian superpower, and they were very proud of accepting asylees and refugees from all over the world. And now it's swung very, very aggressively to the other extreme. And we've seen, you know, deportation orders for 8-month-old babies and 4-year-old babies with autism. But also for, you know, there was recently a case of a British man who had a retirement, you know, a generous retirement from the World Bank, but he was told that he was denied permanent residency because he didn't meet the income threshold. So there's been this very kind of clumsy reform into very, very harsh immigration, anti-immigration policies that has affected, you know, refugees and children, but also wealthy people, also you know, scientists, top, you know, highly skilled employees in the most sought after professions. And so, you know, it's really damaged the reputation of Sweden as this well-functioning society.
1: And do you think, Martin, that came from Sweden taking its lead, or some Swedes certainly taking their lead from the United States?
3: I mean, the far right, the Sweden Democrats, they have definitely been openly inspired by and supportive of Donald Trump and the MAGA movement. And we've also seen, you know, the entire right-wing coalition have pretty much been led by the far right in the last 4 years. The moderate party, the formerly center-right conservative party, now I would call them a hard-right conservative party, they have also, you know, completely just embraced this, you know, demonization of journalists, constant questioning of facts and science, this very, very belligerent populism and the Trumpification of Swedish politics. But I also think, you know, it's worth pointing out, if the results hold, the small lead that we're seeing right now for the center-left coalition, it is in some sense a reaction of that Trumpification of Sweden that mm-hmm. we're seeing.
1: But and yet, before the election, you wrote that even if this result were to come to pass, and if the center-left had won, I mean, they will have a very narrow win by the looks of things, that so much damage has occurred, in your view, since 2022, that it will be impossible to reverse. Do you still believe that today?
3: Yeah, I don't think it's impossible to reverse, but it will take more than 4 years to just sort of rebuild the foundations of a humanitarian and tolerant and open country that I grew up in. You know, it wasn't perfect 20 or 30 years ago in Sweden, but it was, you know, we took pride in helping the vulnerable and embracing refugees and being a tolerant society, and that has been abandoned in a terrifying way, and it has really undermined Swedish democracy. And I think you know, if the results hold, there are 4 years to start rebuilding that, but it needs to also come from the Social Democrats that have been part of the, you know, they hold part of the blame for that shift, and they need to reassess that strategy. You know, imitating the far right is not, I think, the future for the European center left. It has failed in almost every country, and the Social Democrats look like they will do their worst election in 100 years, just mm-hmm. like they did in Denmark with the same strategy, and just like, you know, Keir Starmer also kind of failed with that very, very centrist strategy in the UK. So I think they need to reassess that strategy if Swedish democracy is going to be able to reform itself and get as strong as it used to be.
1: Well, Martin, let's see how the results play out. The final results expected by Wednesday in Sweden. Martin Gallen, a journalist and award-winning author there. Thank you for joining us on the programme.
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1: Now, if you remember back to the time after the general election in 2020, Sinn Féin was riding high. Its only mistake in that election was not running enough candidates to capitalise on its popularity. So what happened between then and the next general election in 2024 when it came third behind Fianna Fáil and Fine Gael? Well, my next guest was working for Sinn Féin during those years, and she has written about it in her new book, Ourselves Alone, Sinn Féin Behind Closed Doors. Siobhan Fenton, you're very welcome.
4: Thank you, Claire.
1: To the programme. Thank you for being here. Maybe if we find out a little bit about you and about your background, because you didn't come from a Sinn Féin supporting family, isn't that right?
4: Yes, that's right. So I would have grown up in Belfast, and my background mainly would have been in journalism, mainly the British media. So I'd worked in London at the UK Independent as social affairs correspondent, and then worked in Belfast for the BBC and for kind of freelance for different media outlets, mainly the kind of British media explaining some Irish politics, but primarily sort of Stormont politics, and that's about Brexit at that time. So mm-hmm. it would have been sort of a different sort of background in terms of then coming to work for Sinn Féin, because as you say, it was at that particular moment in time in 2020 where the party had just won such a huge proportion of the first preference votes but hadn't run enough candidates and was seen as really being that government in waiting, if they could just sort of hold tight for another 4 or 5 years until the next general election.
1: So it was an exciting time for Sinn Féin when you came along.
4: Very much so. I think there was a huge sense of almost kind of giddy shock at what had happened, because it had felt so unexpected within the party that the party obviously for many decades would have been a much sort of smaller opposition party, seen as very controversial but by some people due to Sinn Féin's historic past. And then all of a sudden there was this huge and turn support, partly because of the housing crisis and other issues, whereby it seemed that out of nowhere, over the course of a matter of months, Sinn Féin went from being quite an obscure opposition party to then being seen as the government in waiting, and that for the very first time there was the prospect of Mary Lou MacDonald as Sinn Féin president becoming the Taoiseach. So at that time it was a real sense of hope and excitement, but at the same time people, you know, weren't taking anything for granted at all. It was very mm-hmm. much the case that there was another 4 or 5 years to get free until the next election. The plan was run enough candidates and then finally have Mary Lou become the Taoiseach.
1: And how did you feel about Sinn Féin at that time? I mean, did you have any reservations about working for the party?
4: So I did have some, because I think, as you say, I don't come from a Republican background at all. My family wouldn't be particularly party political, but be very much kind of moderate nationalist. You would have supported, you know, peaceful democratic engagement in the civil rights during the conflict. And for me, I suppose, particularly as a journalist, everybody knows that, you know, Sinn Féin sort of, there's a different kind of culture. You could perhaps, insular might be one term for it, particularly at that time. Although I do think that's been changing rapidly over the last few years, whereby people just don't know to what extent it's like internally within Sinn Féin compared to Fianna Fáil or Fine Gael, where there's almost constant...
1: Well, critics say it's not a normal party and it's run by shadowy figures north of the border. Was that your experience?
4: And that wasn't my experience at all. I think when I joined in 2020, there was a huge number of staff who were brought on, and many of them would have come from backgrounds like myself, not particularly party political or not coming from Republican families, but people who were very much attracted by that idea of that progressive left agenda, being able to solve the housing crisis. And for me, one of my main motivations would be particularly working on the issue of preventing violence against women and girls. And there was a real prospect of having a feminist Taoiseach with Mary Lou, who would really prioritise those issues in the way that, mm-hmm. that previous Taoiseachs hadn't so far.
1: So essentially, was your job to broaden the appeal of the party to more middle-class voters? Was that something that was made clear to you when you were going in?
4: So there was a real sense of the party, you know, trying to prepare for government and also being very much braced for very intense media scrutiny that I think the party hadn't received before, because I think maybe one of the paradoxes of kind of media coverage of Sinn Féin, because prior to 2020, a lot of the time the media didn't take Sinn Féin seriously, but that also meant that the party's policies hadn't ever really been scrutinised in the same way that other parties had. And so it's very much the case that the party's politicians were aware that any policies that would be announced during that period between 2020 and 2024 general election would be pored over and scrutinised completely by journalists, and they wanted to make sure that every policy would be robust and stand up to scrutiny. And I would have worked with Piers Doherty, the Sinn Féin Finance spokesperson in particular, on preparations for the alternative budget that the party produces every year, and we would always kind of meticulously pore over every single detail, because Pierce was always very clear that if there was a sudden, snap election, he could be the finance minister delivering that budget, within the next 12 months. So every single number had to be correct. Every policy had to be prepared just to be ready to go.
1: You mentioned Pierce Doherty. I had him in here a couple of weeks ago, months ago maybe, and we had a chat about whether he sees himself as a potential leader of Sinn Féin. And he was absolutely clear that that's not what he wants to do. Do you agree that he is not somebody who wants to lead the party in the future?
4: Well, so with all politicians, nobody ever wants to necessarily speculate about their own future and their own party leader's future.
1: I know, but Siobhan, some of them say it and you go, yeah, you're saying that to me now, but down the line. I felt when he was saying it to me that he was very definite that that's not what he wants.
4: So I always got the impression that Pierce genuinely loves the finance brief, and that very much should be his skill set. He's very much across economics and finance and policy detail, and it's something that he genuinely really enjoys. And I think it could be the case that for him, he just sincerely loves that position. I never got any sense at all from Pierce that he was kind of jostling to try and take over the party president's position. He did always seem very committed to the finance role, and I think that it's something that he's been in that position for a long time, and he's clearly really carved a niche for himself as someone who has real credibility on financial issues.
1: You talk about his public persona being robust and aggressive, particularly in the Dáil, and that there's another side to Pierce Doherty that perhaps we don't see and you wanted people to see more of.
4: It was something that it would sometimes be a certain element of frustration in terms of Pierce's communications or PR aspects, because he would always work through policy details very meticulously and very calmly, and then sometimes when he'd be in the Dáil, you would see a much feistier side, maybe in particular when it came to kind of butting heads with Micheál Martin, where sometimes he'd immediately start getting
1: the fight, straight into the fight.
4: Yes, which I think some voters enjoy, because they want to see, obviously, Micheál Martin and other government figures being taken to task. But I think for some voters as well, there can maybe be a little bit of a sense that some opposition politicians, perhaps particularly in Sinn Féin, can come across as being negative all the time or being too critical. So I think it's always a very delicate balance to get right in terms of showing that you're a calm, credible politician, but also having that passion and fire as well.
1: Talk to me about your early impressions of Mary Lou MacDonald. I think it's fascinating that you say she has an inside voice and an outside voice. Initially, when you met her, what did you make of her?
4: I think that was one of the really interesting things about the kind of period of time in which I started the position, because I began whenever the very extreme COVID lockdowns were in place. So I started actually in April 2020. So I'd never actually met Mary Lou kind of in person for a chat before taking on the position. I would have met her at different press conferences at Stormont over the years. But I think it was a bit of a leap into the unknown, because being a sort of party spokesperson or a press person, it's such an intense job, and you really have to get to know someone very well and be able to almost preempt
1: what they think and what they say.
4: So exactly how they'll phrase it, and even as well how many seconds it will take a politician to finish a particular speech, because the sort of speaking allocation time that they're given in the Dáil is by the second and by the minute. And Pierce Doherty would speak much faster than Mary Lou, so his length of time it would be different. So even those sort of precise quirks. It was quite a bit of a leap into the unknown. But I've always found Mary Lou to be very, very warm, very welcoming, very, very good crack, and very committed, I think, at that time to those really intensive preparations for government and making sure that everything was up to scratch.
1: And then, Siobhan, the turning point. Did it come in your view when the Dublin riots happened in November of 2022?
4: I think when the first moment I realised that the atmosphere had changed drastically would have been a couple of months before, whenever we'd returned from the Dáil's summer recess, and it was the first day back of the Dáil, and there was this incredibly intense protest outside the Dáil, and some protesters had brought kind of mock gallows, and that they were putting kind of effigies of politicians and which is obviously just completely beyond, you know, a fair and reasonable protest. And a lot of politicians in Leinster House would have seen that as perhaps being a kind of a threat of violence, and something that they found quite intimidating. And that was the moment where I realised that the atmosphere within politics had changed drastically. And I think a lot of that was that the far right had been able to radicalise and mobilise many people during the COVID lockdowns. And of course, everyone was aware that the housing crisis is very severe across the South. But I think for many years, people had been placing the blame for that at the government parties as opposed to scapegoating other kind of more vulnerable, marginalised groups. Mm-hmm. But it became quite clear that a lot of the anger about the housing crisis was being weaponised towards scapegoating immigrants around that time. And I think we first started to see that in the autumn, and then whenever the November riots happened shortly after, it felt like there was this huge kind of explosion of emotion there, where things suddenly became very chaotic very quickly.
1: And Sinn Féin didn't have a plan to deal with that. That is clear from your book, and you have that great line where you were tasked with putting lipstick on the pig of the immigration policy, except there was no lipstick and there was no pig.
4: Yes, I think the party was just completely blindsided by how anti-immigration sentiment seemed to emerged so suddenly and so severely. And I think by the time the party really realised that this had been happening across many communities that previously would have been, you know, Sinn Féin strongholds, it felt like it was almost too late to try and kind of grasp what was happening and try and really resolve it seemed to seem like the situation was very much out of control, mm-hmm. just how quickly everything evolved.
1: And Mary Lou McDonald, you write, changed at that time as well. She became very reticent and removed. You describe her as being behind frosted glass almost in dealing with immigration. Can you explain that to me, what was happening there in your opinion?
4: So I think Mary Lou was under a huge amount of pressure at that time. And I think as well, so many Sinn Féin politicians were experiencing, you know, very aggressive and intimidating interactions with people whenever they were out and about trying to canvass or even walking the streets. And I think for Mary Lou, because she's such a high profile figure and, you know, obviously a household name and so instantly recognisable when people see her, you know, walking down the street, I think for Mary Lou, she really bore the brunt of a huge amount of that very aggressive, hostile change in mood. And I think it was extremely stressful for her at that time. And I think, you know, she was very much trying to understand what had gone wrong and try and, you know, put in place some sort of plan to resolve it. But there didn't seem to really be any easy way to address that sentiment that had changed. I think we've seen that across the world in so many different political systems, whereby left-wing parties that previously would have had those kind of two contingencies of maybe older working class voters and then also who might be perhaps more socially conservative in some ways, and then the kind of younger and more middle class voters who might be more socially liberal, that the issue of immigration has sort of really thrown a wedge between those two cohorts. And so many political parties, even if you look at the British Labour Party in England, they haven't really been able to resolve it. So it was extremely challenging just trying to navigate that.
1: Are you saying it was unsolvable for Sinn Féin, the immigration issue?
4: So I think looking back, if Sinn Féin had managed to continue proper, intensive kind of grassroots community engagement during that time, it would have been the best way to prevent this kind of radicalisation. So getting people off their phones and talking to them face to face, door to door, about what's happening in their communities, and making it very clear that, you know, you absolutely are right to be angry about the housing crisis, but the anger needs to be placed at the government's door and not at immigrants.
1: But Sinn Féin, Siobhan, are known for being very good at that.
4: Yes.
1: And so are you saying that they neglected that in that period between 2020 and 24?
4: Well, so I think I suppose it's basically the fluke of the timing of when Sinn Féin suddenly had this groundswell of support in 2020, because
1: with
4: it was
1: the pandemic
4: within
1: then.
4: Weeks. It was then that, you know, the country was in a total lockdown. So you had this kind of two things happening at the same time. One, all of the community activism essentially drifted away because it had to stop in terms of protecting people from the spread of COVID. But at the same time, then all of the efforts moved to the Dáil, because of course, you know, the Dáil was still sitting every day, you know, in my position where I was classed as an essential worker, so people were still going into the Dáil. So
1: yes.
4: Sinn Féin's focus really moved to parliamentary politics. And if the community activism had continued at the same time, it might have been the case that the party still could have kept those two cohorts together.
1: Immigration might be a very difficult one to grapple with, but there was a known goal, wasn't there, on the housing issue, the €300,000 house in Dublin.
4: Yes.
1: And people heard that policy and they thought, well, if your new house is going to be worth 300,000, then the house I bought 10 years ago is going to be in negative equity. And it was a huge problem for voters coming right up to the election in 2024.
4: Very much so. And I think when I look back in the sort of 5 year period I worked for the party, for me, that's one of the mistakes that I personally would beat myself up the most about, because I was in that, sitting in on that interview with Mary Lou when she gave that figure of, that she said that she wanted to reduce house prices to 300,000.